0: Winnipeg at 7 o'clock, cloudy and 21. Some clear breaks tonight, the low 13. Highway 2 from Highway 3 to Road 5 East is now closed due to a crash. The Trans-Canada east of Ely reopened to one lane westbound after a crash earlier today. A new report suggests the city's bylaw to clean up encampments is changing the problem. Main Street Project data finds in July, between 150 and 200 were doing what's called rough sleeping. They catch shut-eye on sidewalks and back lanes or over building vents. Councillor Vivian Santos says it's an unintended consequence of moving tents out of parks.
1: It definitely looks, you know, is perceived like there is quite a few more that are sleeping rough. It's quite sad to see that this is occurring, and we need working closely with the province of Manitoba to get some more housing.
0: The report will be discussed by the city's Community Services Committee next week. Portage La Prairie's Chamber of Commerce reacting to $100,000 damage inside the city's former mall. Sometime on the weekend, RCMP say a suspect or suspects were inside the vacant building, smashing windows and spray painting graffiti. President Jamie Bernard says a group of local business people took ownership of it last December.
2: Purchasing it with the plans to redevelop it into whatever they're planning, and then you walk in there one morning and see the mess and the vandalism that happened. That's just probably extremely disheartening.
0: Bernard adds crime and vandalism isn't just a Portage problem, it's an issue across the country. The police investigation is ongoing. The number of deaths from last week's flash flooding along the border of Tibet and Nepal has now reached over 1,000, with more than 4,000 others missing.
3: This is treacherous and remote terrain. Nepalese hydropower sites are where hundreds are feared trapped in mud-filled tunnels, some deep underground. This local resident says the waters came gushing from above and entered the tunnel with great force. A network of hydropower tunnels are in two of the hardest hit districts. Canada's Foreign Affairs Minister Anita Anand, in a statement, has confirmed that 10 officials from Ottawa are now on the ground in Nepal to assist Canadians. 30 remain missing. As Nepalese rescuers build temporary bridges to reach remote areas, Nepal's Prime Minister Birendra Shah says some 11,000 people have been rescued. Officials say in Nepal and Tibet, the number killed has passed 1,000. Authorities reportedly burying hundreds of unidentified victims as morgues are overwhelmed. Anna Cunningham, CBC News, London.
0: City staff are recommending a new outdoor pool for St. Boniface at the cost of between $18 and $21 million. After public feedback, officials settled on it going in Provencher Park because that's the cheapest option and the current facility there is near the end of its life. Sylvie Schmidt, who is running for council in this fall's election in the area, was caught off guard.
4: You know, I was surprised, first of all. When I look at the report, I'm not against having new infrastructure. I do have a lot of concerns about the what's being
0: in this plan. Schmidt says it would mean chopping down many mature trees to accommodate it. She also worries other small pools in St. B, which are easy to get to, would be closed. Finance Minister François-Philippe Champagne says Canada needs to establish a level playing field to reduce any friction with trading partners. Trade talks between Canada and the U.S. collapsed last month, with each side blaming the other for derailing the negotiations. Speaking from the G20 meeting in North Carolina, Champagne says Canada's position is clear.
5: We've chosen measures that are proportionate, strategic, and designed to make sure that we would respond dollar for dollar, tariff for tariff, and this is in the spirit of leveling the playing field.
0: Champagne was expected to meet with his American counterpart, the U.S. Treasury Secretary, on the sidelines of the finance minister's meeting. That is the CBC News from Winnipeg. Your forecast for tonight, cloudy with clear breaks in Winnipeg, the low 13. Brandon, sun cloud mix and low of 13. Partly cloudy in Dauphin in 12. Flin Flon and the Possum, fog in 14. Chance of showers or drizzle and fog in Thompson, the low 13. And Churchill tonight, some fog patches develop and the low down to 9 degrees. 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
6: Hello again and welcome back. I'm Neil Kirksell.
7: And I'm Chris Howden. This is As It Happens, the Tuesday edition, part 2.
6: hitting the books. A publisher in Ukraine describes the aftermath of a Russian strike on his warehouse that destroyed hundreds of thousands of dollars worth of books.
7: Keep commerce and carry on. The Liberals sweep 3 by-elections, and a newly elected Vancouver MP says the city's role as a trade hub played a key role in his victory.
6: And the role of a lifetime, a mathematician describes how a dinnertime debate turned into a 15-year-long quest that eventually led to the creation of a set of 60-sided dice. Stay tuned.

0: Today, Ukrainian students started their school year to some familiar sounds, explosions and air raid sirens. For six straight days, Russia has been pounding Kyiv and its surrounding areas. Dozens have been killed. And as the school year starts, many students are returning to class online or in bomb shelters, and in some cases without a key tool of learning, books. Over a series of recent strikes, Russia has destroyed an estimated 12 million books, including a million textbooks. Ukraine's culture minister says it's part of an effort to, quote, erase us as a nation, unquote. Artem Litvinets is the editor-in-chief of Vivat Publishing House. Russia has attacked Vivat facilities as recently as last Thursday. We reached him today in Kharkiv, Ukraine.
1: Artem, what are you seeing or hearing from family and friends about what today is like, what is supposed to be the first day of school?
2: You know, we have the strikes on a daily basis, especially in Kyiv. And I know that many parents with their kids stays home at the 1st of September.
1: They're staying home rather than risk.
2: Yes. It's very risky, yes.
1: The loss of textbooks, a million textbooks, is very much a part of this story. 12 million books overall. How many has your company lost in Russian strikes just this year?
2: Just this year. Look, as of the beginning of September, there have been about 15 strikes on book warehouses in Ukraine in 2026. Mm-hmm. And together they destroyed close to half of everything Ukraine publishing industry produced in 2025. So on the night of August 28, during a Russian attack, a strike hit a warehouse in Kyiv, and our of Vivat Publishing House direct losses from the attack are nearly $400,000, and nearly 36,000 of books were destroyed.
1: That was just last Thursday. How did you find out what had happened?
2: I found out from a colleague. He wrote to me. Our warehouse in Kyiv is destroyed, and it was the opening day of our literary event in Kharkiv, a book fair. Not so big, but a book fair. And that morning, I read that message instead. So I was not surprised because many warehouses were burning. But it was strange and really heavy feeling to celebrate books in one city while they were burning in another.
1: What kind of books does your publishing company put out?
2: Vivat does not print school textbooks. We publish fiction, non-fiction, children's books and Ukrainian classics, and it's like nearly 300 new titles each year. So we work with wide range of genres. Mm-hmm. We work with wide range of authors, and one of the main direction is Ukrainian classics, and those books were in those warehouses and were burned too.
1: Anyone who loves books will be heartbroken to hear what you're describing, on top of the risk to people throughout the country. What is lost when that many books, children's books, textbooks, classics, what is lost when those are destroyed?
2: For us, this is not only about business, it's about culture. And when Russia bombs warehouses full of Ukrainian books, it feels methodical, deliberate, like cultural genocide. It shows truly genocidal intents of Russia. And since our own printing house, Faktor Druk, was struck in 2024, we know this is not accidental. This year alone, there have been about 15 strikes, you know. So books are how a nation remembers itself. And that is exactly what is being targeted.

0: You've lost colleagues in that previous attack, yes. Is that right?
1: Yes, yes, yes, it's right, yes, seven colleagues.
0: As you know, the Kremlin continues to deny that its military hits civilian targets. Recently, they told BBC News that Ukraine is using cultural sites to conceal military facilities. Knowing what you know and from what you've seen, how do you respond to what they continue to say?
1: I don't have words to say about this, because this is just printing facilities. This is just libraries. This is just cultural events. So I think that this is a hard lie, and every in Ukraine and every abroad must do something to tell the truth to the world.
0: What do these attacks on warehouses like yours, the loss of these books, I mean, in the middle of everything that they've been dealing with, you know, are people still reading? Do they have an appetite? What are your customers and booksellers telling you?
1: Maybe someone thought that in the times of war, people read less. But in Ukraine, we see people who wants to read. Maybe it's about the escapism. Maybe it's about detraction from those hard times. So even in times of war, we had a growing market that shows real growth.
0: So what will you and your colleagues do now? How do you recover from attacks like the one on Thursday?
1: Mm-hmm. Psychologically, it's really hard, because about 350 people work at Vivat, and more than 95 of the team is in Ukraine, in Kharkiv, in Kyiv, and in other cities, with constant shellings, you know, and books have to be made with love and attention to details. So an editor, a translator, a designer needs an inner resource not to make mistakes. And when a person lives under shelling, does not sleep, and has no feeling of safety, that is much harder. So today we make books more slowly, but we cannot lower the quality. So, and we never know what will still be there tomorrow. The office, the warehouse, the printing house, every day you live knowing you can lose something or even everything.
0: Artem, I thank you for this. Please take care.
1: Thank you very much.
2: Artem Litvinets is the editor-in-chief of Vivat Publishing House. We've reached him in Kharkiv, Ukraine.

0: It was a win-win situation for the Liberal Party, with an additional win thrown in as well. Last night, the three Liberal candidates in ridings in British Columbia, Ontario, and Quebec won their federal by-elections. That further secures the Liberal government's majority in the House of Commons. The party held on to two seats and picked up a riding in Quebec, previously held by the Conservatives. Braden Cayley is the new Member of Parliament for the riding of North Vancouver-Capilano.
1: People, I don't think, were telling us on the doors that, they wanted just any deal or anything that would in any way compromise our sovereignty or our ability to set our own course. This was what we were hearing from the community most often, all the time. You know, we don't even think of ourselves this way in the national narrative as much, but it's one of the most trade-exposed communities anywhere in this continent, right? This is the seat of the biggest port in our country, bigger than the next five Canadian ports combined for its export capacity. And so there's a lot of vulnerability in a certain sense to what goes on in the world, but also a lot of upside from what can take place if we build more of our own big things here. What comes up as, you know, a more local question on that is how we have the infrastructure that keeps pace, right? Now, making sure transportation and housing and health infrastructure keeps pace with that. And that'll be important work for our North Shore team to take up together as the months and years go by.
2: You have a fairly close relationship with the Prime Minister. Tell me about your relationship.
1: I had worked with him at a think tank on how we could build things faster in the country after too many projects had gotten stuck, and things like economic reconciliation, which really matters in BC to get it right in order to get big things built. Then politics went very topsy-turvy at the very end of 2024 and into 2025. I was able to run his campaign and then go into the office and start being in some of these rooms where the country was deciding to build big again, where we were facing things like, you know, visits from the great democracies of the world at the G7 in Kananaskis. So I've had the chance to work with him closely on a lot of those challenges, and they've been big challenges over the past year and a half, but also on the opportunities, things like how one-third of all of the major projects that have been referred to the Major Projects Office are in BC. And it's that opportunity, I think, that our province faces right now that excite me.
2: And part of that is, you know, I mean, wages and growing the economy and keeping people in decent paying jobs.
1: Sure.
2: What is the strategy when it comes to that? I mean, I've got two kids looking at the future saying they have no idea where things are going to be in 5 years.
1: Mm-hmm. It is an incredibly uncertain time in the world. And the plan that the Prime Minister has brought to the table is one that says we've certainly got to be building much more, you know, infrastructure in this country once again that connects more of what we have out to new markets in the world, doubling our non-U.S. exports within the decade. We just have to be able to stand our own 2 feet as a country a little bit more than we have for very many decades. And I think actually Canadians are craving a country and an economy that can do that. They're excited about it. People are keen to have Canadian champions and to build big again, and that's what the Prime Minister's plan sets us up for.
0: Newly elected Liberal MP Braden Cayley speaking to the CBC Stephen Quinn today.

0: When it comes to his scientific endeavors, Moroti Adegbuega is not treading water, but he is spending a lot of time in it. The teenager from St. John's, Newfoundland and Labrador has been awarded the prestigious Stockholm Junior Water Prize. That award honors excellence in water science among projects that have a tangible, real-world impact. Mr. Adegbuega won the prize for his robot, which uses magnetic fluid to remove plastic from water while protecting marine life. He was awarded $15,000 U.S. for the work and has since been rubbing elbows with Swedish royalty. It's all been very exciting, but it wasn't exactly the outcome he was predicting.
1: I was incredibly shocked. I had no idea I was going to win this award. There's so many amazing projects here that it really could have went to like anyone. But when I heard that they were starting to describe my project, I was like, I don't stutter when I speak usually. And like, I stuttered when I was giving a speech up there for a little bit.
2: Now, can you just remind us about why your invention like is unique, you know?
1: My invention is unique because it uses a ferrofluid, which is it's magnetic nanoparticles inside of a carrier fluid. And that was invented by NASA in the 1960s, but they eventually scrapped the project. But I found that the invention of ferrofluid, it can be useful in wastewater, water treatment. And by using robotics and combining it with magnetic fluid, I was able to make a solution that would only pick up plastics and leave animal life intact. I mean, with the money I've won from this award, I will probably be aiming to get some patenting on the technology. For an invention this large, there's multiple different parts of it. Like, it doesn't fall under one patent. It would fall under like multiple different patents, like patenting each part. So I'll probably be working towards doing that. And of course, I will be working of like trying to make, in my free time, I'm going to try to make this into a company to start getting my robot a Mark II, getting it deployed into like real places that can help.
2: What is the potential for this invention, you know, around the world?
1: The technology itself has like wide reaching applications. This technology could find itself into oceans one day, like helping ocean plastic cleanup crews and saving animal life along the way, making it so we're no longer limited when we try to clean up plastics. But the closest, like if I build a second version of the robot with this money, the closest possible application is that we start seeing it be implemented in restoration projects where we try to restore the environment without damaging it. That's like the strongest next location. Once it sees success there, then we can start moving towards like ocean deployment in lakes and stuff. I've heard lots of congratulations. People are very happy that I won this award. It's great to see Canada win in all, since this competition's been going since the 1980s, if I'm correct, and Canada's only won 4 times. This is the 4th time. This is not the first time a Newfoundlander has represented Canada at this competition, but this is the first time a Newfoundlander has won any award here.
0: That's St. John's High School student and Stockholm Water Prize winner Moroti Adegbuega talking to the CBC's Paula Gale.

0: Eric Harshbarger loves games, but to him, games aren't all fun and games. After all, he's a mathematician. So when one of his friends jokingly asked him to figure out how, before starting a game, a group of people could each roll a die only once to figure out who would go first, Mr. Harshbarger took the challenge seriously. When I say he took it seriously, I mean that he spent the next 15 years painstakingly working through equations alongside other experts to ultimately figure out how to make go first dice work in a group of five people. And now he finally has his answer. Five dice, each the same size, 60 sides each, with the numbers 1 through 300 scattered evenly across all five dice. They make it impossible for any two players to roll the same number and are guaranteed to semi-efficiently establish a rolling order. Eric Harshbarger is a senior lecturer at Auburn University, and we reached him in Auburn, Alabama.
1: Eric, all this work, all these years, was it really all just to decide who goes first?
2: Yes, it was. The goal to save everyone a few precious seconds so they can get playing their board game as quickly as possible.
1: You are serious about game night.
2: A little too serious, maybe. Yeah.
1: I respect that. I love a good game night. You described this in the New Scientist as a beautiful problem. Tell me more about that. I mean, is that a statement that only someone who loves math would say?
2: Very likely. You know, mathematically, it seemed very beautiful and very intriguing, even though we knew from day one it was, practically speaking, it was a rather silly question to ask, but it was a question that did not have an obvious answer, and that's something that a mathematician will often jump at and stay with doggedly for years and years. And the fact that we made a little bit of progress incrementally, especially early on, then the interest would wax and wane. And so while it took, I guess, 10 to 15 years to finally find a five-player solution, there was a lot of times when no one was working on this, but I kept the webpage and I kept information about it, and eventually we found some results.
1: And people kept coming, and people were excited about it as well. You mentioned the early successes, you know, 2, 3, 4 people, you know, that you got answers on that. But what was so complicated about making this, you know, work for five people, five players?
2: Yes, it's really a matter of each time you step up to add one more player, the mathematics, the spaces, the mathematical spaces you're trying to search and sift through just to find these small answers, these spaces become exponentially larger.
1: And what were some of the theories that were coming to you in that time span?
2: We were learning very interesting things along the way. For example, of course, what's gotten the interest in the past couple weeks here is the solution for five players, each of them a 60-sided die. It actually turns out that the dice don't have to all have the same number of faces on them. So you can have different shaped dice and still achieve this very strong probability solution that we've been looking for. However, we did recognize the aesthetics of if all the dice are the same shape, people gravitate toward them a little bit better. Or they conceptually think, oh, yes, these are fair because they're all the same shape. If you have different shapes, it confuses the issue even more.
1: But some of the ideas that were coming in, 180-sided, that was from you, from Australia, 120-sided. I mean, it's hard to wrap your head around.
2: So we were early on, even within the first year, we learned that it was theoretically possible for five dice to work. The problem was not the theoretical mathematics. The problem was the physical geometry of what type of dice can you actually make that will roll, that will be fair, and things like this. And so while I knew there was a solution with like something crazy like 1,440 sides for each die, that's not makeable. So we were trying to lower these down, and we would develop different theories and see different symmetries and slowly be whittling things down. And then a fellow, an American who had been working down in Australia, he got interested in it, and he emailed me, and he joined our group when he found a set of five 120

0: excited guys. That definitely renewed the interest, and there was some publicity and some videos, math videos out on YouTube that were made about this discovery. And in the process of that, within about 6 months after that, someone else approached us.
1: A Canadian, right? A software engineer?
0: Yes. A fellow named Paul Meyer, who is Canadian, and he emailed me and said, hey, I have a solution for 560-sided dice. So before we even contemplated or before we manufactured any 120-sided dice, Paul came in and undercut this and found 560-sided dice, which very much now can be made, and these are actually manufactured today, and so listeners could actually go out on the web and buy these things if they really want.
1: Well, I mean, there might be some serious game nighters out there too. When Paul reached out and said, hey, I've got it, we don't need 120, we need 60 sides, what did you think?
0: The very first thing I did was I confirmed his solution. You know, to make I would get emails throughout the years from a lot of people saying, oh, I think I have a solution, or what about this, or what about that?
1: You gotta check the work.
0: It was very very refreshing for him to come, and he said, here's a solution that I think works. So when he presented me with this, I immediately checked it. It did work. And wow, you know, it was just amazing. Cause I wrote back and said, do you understand that we've been looking for this for a long time? And so he of course was quickly assimilated into our research group, and we were asking him how he did it, and it gets very technical, of course, and I don't even fully understand how he did it. He has joined me on a couple interviews here and there because he does a better job of explaining his thought process and things
1: like
0: that.
1: Look at this Canadian and U.S. collaboration happening. Imagine that. I will say, as you've seen probably in the coverage, in the New Scientist in particular, there's a professor at the London School of Economics who says he's not convinced it's going to work. What would you say to them? I mean, have you played games with them?
0: They roll. they don't generally want to stop rolling until they hit the side of a.
1: But there are no ties when you play.
0: Something like that. But they do work. Yeah. Now, you know, in theory, I saw the comment that professor made, and he's correct. You know, manufacturing tolerances and things like this are probably going to whittle away at actually the true fairness, or how sharp are the edges and things like this, and they roll forever. But in my mind, what's important is that mathematically they are truly, purely fair.
1: Eric, it's been a pleasure speaking with you. I've never been great at math, but you're almost making me love it just hearing you talk about this project. So thank you.
0: Thank you very much, Neil.
2: Eric Hirschberger is a mathematician and senior lecturer at Auburn University. He's in Auburn, Alabama. Now here's Joni Mitchell with 60 sides. Both sides now.

0: Joni Mitchell with Both Sides Now. And Joni will take us to the end of As It Happens for this Tuesday, September 1st.
1: So beautiful. As It Happens, we'll be back again for you tomorrow. I'm Yilke Oksal. Enjoy your evening.
0: And I'm Chris Howden. Good night.

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1: Listen, last week we got a big return. Erykah Badu gave us her first studio album in more than a decade. It's called Before the World Blows. It's a collaboration with The Alchemist, one of the most acclaimed producers in hip-hop. So today, I check in on Erykah's new album and her legacy up to this point. I'm Elamine Abdul-Mahmoud, and this is Commotion. Jamila Lemieux is here. Naila Kalita-May is here. And Mark Anthony Neal is here. Hello to all of you. Welcome to the show.
2: Hey, what's up, man?
1: Hi, guys. Nice to have you here. Listen, the new album is the occasion, so I think that is probably the place for us to start. So let's just start with this.

0: That is a bit of a song called Witch Doctor. It's off this new Erykah Badu and The Alchemist album. Jamil, I'll start with you on this. This is Erykah's first studio album in more than a decade. What are you liking about the Erykah that you're hearing on this new project?
1: I love it. You know, I think this is... Erykah's never lost it, but she still has it if anybody was concerned. And I've always wanted to hear The Alchemist with more R&B singers. I love his production so much. They're a match made in heaven.
0: I completely agree with you. I think I kind of just put it on. I was like, oh, my body sort of knows how to groove to this before I'm even listening to, before I even know what I'm listening to. Nayla, let me go to you. What about you? What's your reaction to the record?
2: I like that she's a 55-year-old Black woman releasing a full-length album in a music industry and music environment that worships young, being young and the youth, and that has particular typecasts for Black women singers and musicians that she's consistently challenged and pushed, and she does that on this album too. I like the sense of continuity that this album has from her earliest album. She's exploring similar themes, thinking about asking us to think as individuals and to not follow groupthink. And I just love the atmosphere of it. It reminds me of seeing her live, which I got to do years ago. And there's a way that she conjures a kind of space and an environment. And she's able to do that sonically, that in a way that had me imagining her on stage and dancing and referencing all of her her work and understandings as a theater practitioner and an overall artist.
0: Yeah, I think atmosphere is absolutely the word that comes to mind when I think about Erykah. I feel like she's someone who creates atmosphere with her music, and then you get to sort of step into it and walk around it. You can kind of feel it all around you. I was driving in this morning listening to this record, and there was a bit of a foggy drive-in, and I was like, oh, this feels like this album. Like, it's just a thing that I'm immersed in, and I get to sort of live in this world. I want to come back to the record in just a moment, but Mark, let's go back to the beginning, if you don't mind. How did Erykah sort of first catch the world's attention?
3: He entered into a world of R&B, you know, in the mid-1990s that had been dominated by L.A. Reid and Babyface and Teddy Riley and the early moments of what Diddy was doing with hip-hop soul. And, of course, it's also before that Timberland, Missy Elliott bounce sound from the late 1990s. And what you heard on her first album was something that referenced the acoustic soul of the 60s and the 70s, but it was something that was just so brand new. It was otherworldly, right? And it wasn't otherworldly in this kind of electronic sense that we would think of.

0: that later in the 1990s, but there's just something very spiritual, something very acoustic, something very grounded about the sound that cut against the grain of what we were hearing in hip hop and R&B at the time.
1: I think that when we think about the words neo soul, like this idea, like almost most of the time with the word neo, anything that follows, I'm like, I don't like the thing that's going to follow it. However, with neo soul, you can kind of make a bit of an exception to me, you know, a little bit. But like when we think about someone like Erica or someone like D'Angelo, like what did mainstream R&B sound like before they got here?
0: Yeah, it's all those things, right? A lot of electronic music, a lot of programming, and the Jam and Lewis thing with the programming of the drums.
1: Yeah.
0: And, you know, I hate the term, as most people do, neo soul, because it was an interesting term to try to explain what we were hearing. There are a lot of ways in which D'Angelo and Badu kind of sound the same, but, you know, Michelle DeAngelo does not sound like them.
1: Yeah.
0: I think the thing that cut across the grain that made Erica so distinct, obviously, was her voice. And folks will always talk about, well, she sounds a little bit like Billie Holiday. You know, for me, the sound of Erica Badu's voice is someone who grew up in the 80s, who listened to Billie Holiday, but also listened to Pop Top 40 radio. So I always hear Stevie Nicks, right? I hear her drawing on all these different kind of references. So it was the quality of her voice, obviously the imagery, and the high use of musicianship, right? Always what was first forward with whatever we call neo-soul was the use of stellar musicians, and they show up on so many of the albums, which is why it has this kind of unique and unified sound at the same time.
1: To that end, let's take a moment to ground ourselves in some of the classic Erykah Badu songs. Here are some of the classic songs.

0: That Tyrone Live, man. Okay, so this even backwards are Tyrone and then Love of My Life, Bag Lady, and on and on. Those are the classics. Those are sort of the biggest songs that we know Erykah Badu for. But she didn't just shift the the image of the 90s with her music. She also did it with her image. And that's, we're talking about her hair here. I want to talk a little bit about the way that her hair, her natural hair conversation that she started, but also the faux locks conversation that she started. Why don't you tell us a little about that, Naila?
1: Well, when Erykah entered the mainstream, she was already trained in theater and performance, which focuses in part on how to create a character through images. And the images she portrayed included these tall, thick head wraps with a bit of hair showing at the front, enough to make you think that they were dreadlocks. And that was a dramatic departure from European standards of beauty that dominated Black hairstyles at the time, and that Black women adhered through a range of social pressures. And so most Black women were straightening or relaxing their hair. But then she said in an interview that her hair was fake. And people were forced to contend with that, like, rupture in her image and the notions of Afrocentricity and authenticity that she had invited and that had also been foisted upon her. Mm-hmm. And I would say this was, like, particularly complex in a Canadian context where there's a strong Caribbean culture that associate dreadlocks, at the time associated dreadlocks, with Rastafarianism, with that religious belief. And to be Rastafari was to stand against and deviate from the mainstream, from colonialism, from mainstream religions, and it meant to be persecuted. Dreadlocks were not welcome in the workplace. They were not welcome in schools. They were not welcome in most places of worship. And so when she said that her dreadlocks were fake, Rastafarianism was really a symbol of authenticity. And so it seemed that she was taking that lightly, even though in reality, she may not have understood all of those nuances coming as an African American from Texas.
0: Mm-hmm. I had not thought about that in the context of her theater background. I really appreciate that context. That sort of makes me think about it a little bit differently, actually. Jamila, let me go to you. What did you make of the way that Erykah sort of helped to shape the conversation about Black hair and popular culture?
2: Well, it's interesting, Naila said her revealing that her locks were fake was kind

0: like a big moment because at that moment in time, fake hair was straight and natural hair was natural hair, right? We weren't really dealing with the overlap. And today, you see Erica helped to popularize the natural aesthetic as opposed to natural hair, right? And so when you think of her and Jill Scott and a lot of the performers of that, that were categorized as neo, so there's a lot of fake hair, right? There's a lot of, starter locks that were used to start off some very famous women's dreadlocks, and it's interesting. I think also aesthetically, Erica really helped to introduce to the mainstream a particular kind of Black character that's very, present in our communities, and that's the Black bohemian, right? And so that we saw that a little bit with Cree Summer on A Different World and Lisa Bonet on The Cosby Show in A Different World. And it's interesting how often the first Black bohemians who got to be bohemian in public were light-skinned women. And she represented just, a variety of Blackness that you would see working at the health food store, teaching a yoga class, burning incense, selling oils, someone who had been a staple in Black communities, but was not always represented in Black popular culture.
1: My name is Alamine Abdul Mahmoud, and this is Commotion. And today we are talking about the legacy of Erykah Badu. And we're talking about this because there's a brand new release, which is a collaboration with hip hop producer The Alchemist. Jamila Lemieux here, Naila Kalita Mays here, and Mark Anthony Neal is here. Let's just take a moment and hear another song off the new record.

0: So that's that song's called To the Moon, Plan C. It's Erykah Badu featuring Steve Lacy. It's off this new record, Before the World Blows, which is a collaboration between Erykah Badu and The Alchemist. Mark, we talked a little bit about the way that Erykah has influenced pop culture with her music and her image, but Erykah's also from a time where musicians were maybe a little bit more expected to speak about the issues of the day. What do we think of Erykah's track record when it comes to that?
1: You know, I won't delve in too much into what she said over the years. What I think is really important is that she was comfortable not having a filter. Mm-hmm. If it was on her mind, she was going to say it, and she was going to be willing and able to deal with whatever blowback and controversy that came with that. You think about, you know, the way that she was very supportive of the Million Man March at a period of time where folks were kind of on the fence, both black and white folks, about, you know, a figure like the Nation is like Louis Farrakhan and the Nation of Islam. The fact that so much of her lyrical rhetoric, particularly on that first album, was drawn from the 5% Nation, you know, which again is kind of a culture, you know, mainstays in black American communities, right? Mm-hmm. Not well known, and themselves didn't have a clear filter when they talked about race and white supremacy and white folks. And this was something that she embraced, right? And even visually represented it in some of her music videos. I think what's interesting about her formation in this context is this is really before social media. Mm. Right. And so, you know, she kind of has to recalibrate a little bit when Twitter is a thing and social media is around. But always, right, she's always willing to say what was on her mind, which I think is really important when we talk about artists who are deeply committed to community, deeply committed to cultural sustainability. She's always been willing to share what was on her mind if she thought it was important for her to.
0: Jamila, we should say, like, some of those comments have gotten her in a significant amount of hot water. Like, I'm thinking here about the comments that she made about Hitler, the comments that she's made about Bill Cosby, about R. Kelly. Do you want to talk about a little bit about the hot water she got into there?
2: Yeah, you know, I'll say, as a millennial who was very influenced by Erykah aesthetically, I wanted to dress like her, I wanted to be like her and Lauren, you know, and some of the rappers that I grew up listening to, and then getting a little older and then hearing her think, you know, and understanding that this is somebody who passionately defends R. Kelly, passionately defends Bill Cosby, you know, it was a kind of a sobering reminder that just because somebody's an artistic hero doesn't mean that they're a political figure, you know, and Erykah dressed herself in the costume of a politicized blackness, but in reality, she has not been terribly outspoken about social issues. And the few times she's dipped her toe in the water, she said things that we don't like.
0: Jamila, I got to ask you, though, it's worth noting that we are now living in this moment where you do have social media, and social media has given us things like Black Lives Matter. And-

0: moment in history. So we don't require her voice in that way. You know, we need her singing and making music and entertaining us. You know, the revolution needs artists to keep the people going.
1: Yeah.
0: But I don't think that, I think that first kind of wave of social media folks like Erica revealing certain things about themselves kind of made us realize, like, we don't need our celebrities to be our spokespeople. And oftentimes it's better if they don't, if they're not.
1: I was going to say, Nayla, what do you make of what Jamila's saying there?
2: Yeah, I certainly see what Jamila is saying and agree with it in many ways. I do think as well, though, in Black music, there is a tradition of Black artists who are socially engaged and who are activists and politically involved and who have been and have thoughtful things to say and are thoughtful about their content. What Erica has done is that she's in many ways dressed the part, you know, and did that again. We think of the cover of Worldwide Underground when she's in the massive fake afro referencing the 60s and 70s. So there are ways that she has clothed herself or presented herself as being deeply rooted in that. And I think that what she's mostly rooted in is an interest in not being contained, which is very different than those Black traditions of being activists and through your artistic expression. So those voices to me are still incredibly important, as is that tradition.
1: I want to ask a little bit about the musical legacy and the musical influence that Erica's had, because Mark, I'm really interested in the fact that you see a lot of young artists, particularly young Black men, who are reference Erica as a reference point. And some of them show up on this record, right? Like Steve Lacy's on this record, Earl Sweatshirt's on this record. Drake has forever cited Erica Badu as one of his sort of, primary sort of influences, both in image and also just in terms of like the vibe that he's trying to create. What do you make of the cross-generational appeal of Erica Badu, the thing that has made her inspiration to young artists even now?
3: You know, first of all, it's the longevity. She's managed to remain relevant in some way now for 30 years.
1: Yeah.
3: It updating herself for new generations of folks as they emerge. I think the thing that stands out ultimately is the fact that she's always been committed to doing it on her own terms. Mm. You don't rush Erica Badu. She's going to release an album when she's going to release an album. She's not going to let the marketplace dictate when she should do that. She's not going to let her fans dictate when she should do that. She's going to do it on her own terms. I was struck by an interview that she did with the Guardian, you know, responding to why it's taken her so long to do another album. And she said, I needed time to collect data. I actually wish more artists would take time to collect data in their lives, in their personal lives, in their experiences, in their emotions, in the world before they, you know, return back to the studio to push out other things. You know, there is this notion, particularly in Black culture, because it's so devalued in the marketplace that you have to pump something out all the time. You know, you got to drop 12 mixtapes and then drop an album every year. I love artists who take the time to just live and be with themselves for a while. And she's part of a tradition there. When you think about D'Angelo, when you think about Sade, it's just contemporary examples of that. I think younger artists appreciate that in her, and she becomes a role model for them in that regard.
1: I was going to say, this sort of came up as a theme when we talked about Sade not that long ago, you and I, but also, you know, you see this in Jill Scott as well, as someone who's just like, well, like, I'm going to take my time. And then when I have something to say, that is, well, it'll be the moment when I actually have, you know, come out and say it. Jamila, let me ask you the same question in terms of this idea of the younger appeal, the appeal to younger generations of artists. What do they look to when they look to Erica Badu, do you think?
0: I just think, you know, her authenticity, her ability to show up as herself in her own way, I think has been so influential. You know, she's just cool. You know, like she's cool in ways that, you know, many people are just simply not. You know, you want to gaze upon her. You want to know what she's thinking about. And, you know, I just think between that and her having this really beautiful voice that sounds a little like Billie Holiday, like Mark said, but also sounds like something maybe you heard from the 70s, but also something you've never heard before. You know, she's a generational talent.
1: Mm-hmm. I think, like, for me, Nayla, what I'm really interested in is, like, when I hear someone like Drake say, okay, Erica Badu is, like, not just a reference for me, but, like, a sort of a North Star for me in terms of, like, the way that he sort of structured his career, I try to sort of to figure out where that shows up

0: in his music, or at least like in the general vibe. That do you see that? Do you see that in all the artists who say like, "Hey, I really look to someone like Erica"? Do you hear it in the music, or do you sort of see it in anywhere else in the presentation?
1: I think it's aspirational. Right? It's the notion that you can be different characters, that you can change what you're presenting, and kind of rejects notions that of what, in her case, female blackness is supposed to be, or whatever your thing is supposed to be, and imagine something different, to take up a different kind of space and a different kind of imagination, and to think through sound differently as well, and to create these scapes. You know, she's really been quite different even in her live performances, right? This kind of interactive conversation that she has with audiences. And so I think that there is a way that other artists aspire to the freedom that she seems to express and live, and a willingness to be an artist. And that is fundamentally like what she's always been and what she was trained to do long before she entered the mainstream. She genuinely is an artist, not a singer who started singing because they wanted to have a career in the mainstream. She's a trained artist. And I think that that really shows, and that's what artists resonate with and experience and feel from her.
0: I've always appreciated the artists who can kind of very forwardly say, I really have a hard time, and reject all the trappings of having to be a commercial artist, and that those are not for me, and I'll let you know when I'm ready in my own time. And then they do. They really do just disappear until they have the thing to say. Mark, I think it would be useful to maybe like land this conversation at a place of saying, what is the thing that Erykah Badu does as a musician that other artists don't do as well? What is the thing that she does so well that people sort of gravitate towards?
2: Consistently, you know, shows up as herself. And that's it, right? That she's not moved by marketing reports. She shows up as herself. And, you know, this is the thing, right? You know, as was mentioned earlier, you know, she is a performer. She is impacted by the idea of being on stage and in a training in theater. Yeah. But that doesn't mean that she doesn't show up as herself, you know, as she shows up in all these different characters.
0: Jamil, I'll give you the last word here after listening to this new album from Erykah. Where would you rank it alongside, you know, her sort of a full length discography?
3: I would put this in the upper quintile, top 75% of Erykah Badu music. She did this can sit with Mama's Gun and Worldwide Underground and her debut album.
0: I've only done the two listens so far, and I'm so excited to return this record. In the meantime, I really appreciate your time. Thank you guys so much for being on the show today. Thanks again.
2: Thanks, Elamine.
0: Yes, of course.
1: Thank you.
0: Jamila Lemieux is a culture critic and the author of Black Single Mother, which is out now. Naila Kalita May is a multidisciplinary artist, Canada Research Chair, and professor at the University of Waterloo. And Mark Anthony Neal is a James B. Duke Distinguished Professor of African and African American Studies at Duke University. Erykah Badu's new album, With the Alchemist, is called Before the World Blows, and that is out right now. Also, if you're in the Toronto area, you can catch Erykah Badu live at the RBC Amphitheatre in Toronto on September 13th.

That is Erykah Badu with a new song called Crossfade. It's off her latest album. That's it for the show today. My name is El Amin Abdul Mahmoud. This is Commotion. We'll be back tomorrow. We'd love to see you then.

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1: I'm Gerby Bailey, in for Tom Power. Sammy Lautry was a fan favorite on the sixth season of Canada's Drag Race. Since then, they've accumulated millions of fans online. They'll be here to tell you about growing up Acadian in eastern Canada and the one thing the alt-right and drag queens have in common.
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7: From CBC News, the world this hour, I'm Neil Herland. Prime Minister Mark Carney is pushing back against a string of insults and put-downs coming from members of U.S. President Donald Trump's cabinet, saying they have to end before any trade talks resume. Carney says the Liberal sweep of three by-elections yesterday is a sign that Canadian voters back his party's plan for the economy in the face of heavy tariffs imposed by Washington. Tom Parry has more.
8: First off, I want to congratulate the candidates.
9: Prime Minister Mark Carney briefly celebrating three by-election wins before returning to a bigger fight, a trade war with the U.S. Donald Trump and his inner circle have been insulting and belittling Canadians, Trump moving to rename Lake Ontario, his defense secretary.

0: and transgender policies. And as the panelists point out, these attacks on higher education aren't limited to the U.S. either.
1: The politicized assault on higher education is spreading, and Canada's not immune. During the federal election campaign, the Conservatives pledged to defund university research it deemed as woke. The Alberta provincial government's Bill 18, or the Provincial Priorities Act, attempts to position the Alberta government as a gatekeeper to federal research funding. At a time when democratic norms are fraying, these developments should ring alarm bells for anyone who believes in a robust and pluralistic democracy.
0: Our discussion was held at the Isabel Bader Theatre in Toronto on March 25th, 2026. I began by introducing our panelists.
2: Melinda S. Smith is an Associate Vice President, Research, and a Professor of Political Science at the University of Calgary. She is the co-editor of Nuances of Blackness in the Canadian Academy, Teaching, Learning, and Researching While Black. Randy Boyagoda is a novelist and professor of English at the University of Toronto, where he also serves as the university's advisor on civil discourse, the first position of its kind in Canada. And last but not least, Davide Panagia is professor and chair of political science at UCLA, where his work bridges philosophy, media, and democratic life. Before that, he held the Canada Research Chair in Cultural Studies at Trent University. A very warm welcome to all of you.
3: Thank you.
2: There is so much that we need to cover in the very short period, but I'd like to begin with a very general question to all of you. And Melinda, maybe if we could start with you. Very briefly, how would you describe the mood on university campuses right now?
4: I think that's more complex than people might imagine. Universities, I think, are spaces of the imagination, of creativity, of discovery, and that still is true. But universities are increasingly described as polarized places, and that's shaped by questions of anti-Semitism, Islamophobia, but before that, anti-Black racism and anti-Indigenous racism, as well as sexual and gender-based violence. I would say that that gets the most attention, but the data, if we go by data, does not suggest that that's actually what preoccupies students. I think food insecurity preoccupies students. About 16% of students face food insecurity. Housing precarity impacts students. And behind that, there's a question of financial issues. And by saying that, I'm also saying that many of the issues facing students today are not internal to the university. They are external to the university because universities are microcosm of the larger society. The final point I would say is the issue that's shaping the climate or the environment on campus is that all these crises also leads to mental health issues. So students also face social anxiety and depression. And so all these things together, I think you can call a polycrisis, and universities are microcosm of the larger society.
2: Randy, how would you describe the mood on university campuses?
5: I think there would probably be multiple moods, Nala. I think just right now, elsewhere on the campus of beautiful Victoria College, there's a whole group of first-year students celebrating the end of a first-year seminar program that they've all been part of. And I imagine the mood in that room is ebullient. They've had this transformative experience on campus that hopefully stays with them for the next 3 years and maybe beyond that. If your student is graduating, maybe you feel more uncertain. You're weighing the costs of time and perhaps student debt, facing an uncertain job market, facing the various kinds of precarity that Melinda just mentioned. And so maybe there's a little bit of uncertainty for someone like that. I think when you think about university administration, university professors, I think there would be anxiety. Anxiety about how long more this thing can keep going. Writ large. I think we are facing a variety of inflection points that relate to the concept of polycrisis. Fundamentally, what is a university for? What is the public good? What is the professional good? What is the personal good that a university makes possible? And it seems to me that in good ways, whether it's in the United States or in Canada, for decades, these have been questions largely taken for granted

0: by a large majority of people. And I don't think these questions are being taken for granted so straightforwardly anymore, whether you're a professor, a staff member, a university leader, or a student.
1: And I can say that's exactly why we're here tonight. Thank you for that. Davide, in your world, what is it like on university campuses?
2: I would say that many of the things that were said already are very much a part of it. Some of them are perfectly natural. So, you know, students are excited in their first year and anxious in their final years. Unfortunately, because of what's happened in the United States and certainly the role or the target that my institution has been put under, I would say that among students and faculty and administration, fear is a reality. And it's not just a fear of what comes next, it's a physical fear. We have regular emails indicating or instructing us how to behave if ICE officials break into the classroom with warrants to deport students. We're regularly being informed that the university is under investigation by the Department of Justice. And you know, I teach in a world, and this is something that is not insignificant, I teach in a world where there is the Second Amendment, and it's a public university, and it's open. And so the real fear of, you know, somebody coming and gunning you down because somebody has posted a lecture of yours that they didn't like what you had to say on a network that is, you know, not amenable to your teaching. So I mean, with all of the other things, we are very much, I think, living in fear. There is a kind of sense of, you know, keep the ship going, but it is very much a question of, like, day by day.
1: This idea that Mark really clearly outlined of universities being under attack isn't really new. I think we all can say that, all of us who have been around universities. But there is something different about it in this moment. And so, Randy, coming back to you, what is different about this moment?
0: I think it would be the variety of kinds of attacks. It's not only or straightforwardly a political attack. Mm-hmm. There is, and especially in the United States, the extreme costs associated with attending especially selective universities, the debt that gets generated there. In Canada, there is the ongoing question of the dramatic difference between, let's say, domestic and international student tuition, and the question of how our system, because of its chronic underfunding, in many ways depends on international students who aren't coming in the same way. So it goes back to the concept of the polycrisis. But I would say, actually, another term that I'd want to introduce here would be the concept of quantum politics.
1: Quantum politics.
0: Yeah, I want to think about quantum politics, and I'm mindful I'm doing it with a couple of political scientists as an English professor, but that's the beauty of being an English professor. You can just keep on talking, and as long as it sounds good, people agree with you. But this concept of quantum physics as compared to Newtonian physics, mm-hmm. Things are no longer reliable. Things are no longer stable. Quantum politics, as with quantum physics, suggests indeterminacy, uncertainty.
1: Unpredictability.
0: And I would say that is what feels especially distinct right now. This isn't canon wars. This isn't PC wars. This isn't even simply woke wars. I think there's so many things going on that are sources of uncertainty, of indeterminacy, that we seem to have entered something of a kind of a quantum campus politics moment.
1: Melinda, would you agree? Is that what you would go to first?
3: Slightly different.
1: Okay. What's different?
3: I do think this moment is different to the extent that historically universities weren't spaces of inclusion. They weren't spaces, they were designed without many of us in mind. And so it's only relatively recent in our histories where we've been talking about how do we make our universities more fair, more equitable, more inclusive. How do we bring in more diversity? These are relatively new questions, and yet they are now under scrutiny. There's an abnormalization of social justice, and in fact, efforts to be more inclusive are deemed reverse discrimination. So this is this is not only an attack on the pursuit of equity or equality and social justice, it is an attack, I think, on democratic rights. I think that's a profound, profound.

0: profoundly different. I also think it has implications for academic freedom and free inquiry. How can you be in a university if actors external to the university are telling you what you can read, or you back books are banned, what you can write, what kind of research you can pursue, what kind of federal funds you can apply for? This is quite different in the Canadian environment, and I do think we need to take it seriously because our democracy, the robustness of it, is at stake, but also our sense of citizenship and belonging.
1: Of course, the Canadian university is our primary focus in this conversation. However, there is a reason Davide is here.
0: Yes.
1: And the U.S. isn't very, very far away from us. And certainly we'll talk about the spillover effect of what's going on in the States here.
2: Right.
1: But I want to ask you, Davide, just more specifically, I think we've all seen the headlines, Trump administration targeting higher education for a while, freezing grants, filing lawsuits against universities across the country, not only Harvard and Columbia, but at UCLA, where you teach, he tried to freeze research funding and get the school to pay $1 billion to restore it. And now he's suing, after that was blocked by a judge, now he's suing the university. Can you just briefly talk about or explain what you think is really behind those attacks? Because there's been a number of different reasons.
2: Well, I think there are a number of different reasons. There's a very, very good incentive for socioeconomic power elites to not educate the population. The good incentive is that it keeps them out of the general population out of positions of power and reduces competition. So, I mean, that's a very crude version. We've had that since the time of the universities when, you know, they were basically glorified monasteries and only priests could go there, right? I mean, it's the same power structure and only certain people could enter into it. So there's that, I think, basic incentive. I think the other sort of fundamental incentive is this view that, I mean, we can talk about where it might come from, and I think universities are partly responsible for this, and I'm going to be very general about it, but I think this view that you don't need a university in order to generate economic prosperity. This to me is something that's very new. On the part of the universities, we haven't been very good to point out the fact that everything that we use, from these microphones to these lights, were the result of all of our contributions and taxes that have paid our colleagues to be able to develop them. So that, you know, the idea that the university is a public good, the idea of a public good is a problem in the United States. Because that's still, you know, after 70 years of the Cold War, it's still considered a communist idea, and so nobody should think about a public good.
1: But maybe I'll just test you on this, because Mark, in his remarks, said something about this also being kind of part of an authoritarian playbook.
2: It is 100% part of an authoritarian playbook that goes back to the question of, you know, when you have an authoritarian system of power, you don't want to give people access to it, right? And what we know, both statistically, historically, and the data shows us, is that the best form of access is through education.
1: Yeah. Melinda, right? You wanted to add something?
0: The very fact that one of the greatest thinkers on this idea of on tyranny was actually recruited from the United States to the University of Toronto, from Yale University, as a number of scholars. And we have launched in Canada impact awards in order to attract some of this amazing talent. What's interesting to me is many of these talents focus on research on fascism, on democracy, but also had the experience of profound tyranny because of anti-Semitism. So it seems to me we can't be complacent in Canada about what's at stake here in protecting our institutions, but also better understanding why we need to be defending what may have seemed state in the past, but our parliaments, our charter, our human rights bodies. So yes, I think there's homegrown stuff here too,
1: And we will get to that, absolutely. But I'm sort of still trying to get my head around a little bit of what's going on in the States, and we did a lot of reading in preparation for this, and some people point to the idea of McCarthyism as the closest parallel, perhaps, of what is happening in the U.S. right now. How does that ring for you, Randy?
3: Well, I think in a generalized way, yes.

0: that sense that there are actors, political actors, who will seize the moment to identify people deemed enemies of the state, disloyal citizens because of their un-American activities, to be very precise, to go back to the 50s for a moment, and then to kind of go after them in a sense. I think the more dangerous thing, though, to be honest, would be the more widespread, softer version of authoritarianism. So yes, there's the high-profile congressional hearings, but then there's the decision made by a professor in a liberal arts college somewhere in Missouri to take something off a syllabus. Let's say, the most immediate one that comes to mind would be, let's say, The Handmaid's Tale. And it's a small decision like that. It's all those small decisions that people make. And it's not because I think they're immediately worried about their job security. It's just the potential consequences aren't worth the risk of continuing to teach something that you otherwise would have taken for granted. Why, if I could just complete the thought, it's sure. Because I think what we see, especially in the United States, I think there's a different thing, something more interesting, more ironic happening in Canada about spillover effect that I can say something about later. But a compact has been broken. From about 1950 onward, there was a sense that the U.S. government invested billions in the research function of the university, seeing it as a good. I don't know if it would be a public good, but a good, a national good. When it came to technology, healthcare, military innovations, etc. At the same time, undergraduate education expanded dramatically. Mm-hmm. You go to university, you'll furnish your life with more ideas, with more experiences to make you a more interesting, open, thoughtful person, and you'll get a better job as a result. Mm-hmm. And so there's this compact. And I think we're at a point now in the United States where that compact feels very broken. Mm-hmm.
1: David, maybe just pick up on that. Do you see that at play kind of in the,
2: Yeah, there's a lot, and there's a lot of reasons for it. I think one major historical reason, and this we have to keep it in mind, is that the, you know, growth of the American university as opposed to the Canadian university, but certainly the American university in the United States in the post-war period was because the university was part of the military-industrial complex. There were three major disciplines that contributed to the Cold War, political science, economics, and physics. And as a result of the GI Bill, the further investment in expanding the number of students and access to university in the United States. I would sort of want to point out one fact about the soft power aspect of it, that it's not that soft. I don't know how well it is known, but every single public employee of a public university in the United States, as far as I know, certainly in California, because I had to do it, has to take a loyalty oath.
1: Wow. Loyalty to?
2: To not inciting terrorism, not inciting communism, not inciting insurrections.
1: And what effect do you think that has on?
2: Well, it got Angela Davis fired. Like, this is exactly how my university fired Angela Davis in the 1960s, you know, accusing her of having communist ideas, and therefore it wasn't an academic freedom problem, it was an oath violation problem. Mm-hmm. Right? So these people that are, you know, thinking twice, there are very serious legal consequences, and this is a country that, as much as we like to imagine rights and liberties as being important, it is also a country that thinks first in terms of liability and the costs of liability.
1: Melinda, you've mentioned a couple of times now this idea of a spillover, of what seeing what's happening at the south of the border kind of catapulting over our own border. Again, what would you point to as kind of the starkest thing that has crossed the border at university campuses?
3: One is the discussions were mentioned about funding of research. And we see, if we pay attention to the House of Commons Science and Research Committee, you would see there is a lot of discussion about funding research, and they are again focusing on questions around equity, diversity, and inclusion. They are focusing on topics around gender. They are focusing on topics around inclusion. That's very similar to what's happening in the U.S., but the idea of stopping this. And you can always tell there's a spillover when people

0: start using DEI, diversity, equity, inclusion, rather than EDI, which is what most Canadian post-secondary institutions
1: use. What's the difference between those two?
0: Well, DEI emerged out of U.S. executive orders back in the 1960s. So that's what people use. I'm going to say that in Canada, EDI emerges out of the Royal Commission on Equality and Employment. Justice Rosalie Simonovella reported that really heavily based on Statistics Canada research. And so there was an Employment Equity Act, Human Rights Commission, but Section 15.2 of the Canadian Charter enables ameliorative grounds to deal with disadvantage. Groups. Few people in Canada who I'm hearing talking about DEI ever ground their discussions in the fact that we have charter rights for it or human rights for it. Very different from the United States, arguments for their DEI. So I talk about the use of the woke in Canada.
1: The word woke.
0: Woke, the word woke or wokeism. Mm. For many people, they don't even know this term comes from. It was used by African Americans during the civil rights movement and earlier to tell people when they're going into segregated areas to stay woke, be alert to the fact that they may end up dead. So the idea that that would be appropriated, that terminology to protect people and their rights would be appropriated and now used to deny people rights is actually quite surprising. But again, it's been imported into Canada and people are not talking about the ways in which it's actually quite chilling to be using that language or to be defaming people who engage in civil rights. I would just use one more example, and perhaps because I'm in Alberta, where when you start going into schools and talking about removing books from the shelves, Maya Angelou, Margaret Atwood, maybe we aren't paying close enough attention. When did Canada start engaging in book banning? And so going into universities and saying, you can't teach courses on gender. We had the Royal Commission on the Status of Women for how long? And that was a joint conservative under the Mulroney government. So there was a nonpartisan, yes, gender equity. Now we are saying it's a problem. So I do think we need to actually ground ourselves in Canadian history, Canadian stories, mm-hmm. and lore, because I think the spillover effect is quite concerning.
2: That spillover effect that political scientist Melinda S. Smith talks about was part of an onstage discussion I moderated at the Isabel Bader Theatre in Toronto called Knowledge Under Siege. This is Ideas. I'm Nala Ayed.

0: Since his re-election, Donald Trump has targeted leading universities like UCLA, where Canadian political scientist Davide Panagia teaches. He joined me on stage in Toronto with University of Calgary's Melinda S. Smith and the University of Toronto's Randy Boyagoda to unpack the threats facing American universities and the spillover effect of their impact here at home on Canadian campuses.
1: Randy, maybe could you sort of add to that?
2: There's another way to think about the spillover effect. You mentioned it with the Impact Plus chairs, the idea that the federal government under Prime Minister Mark Carney is investing about $1 billion to recruit top researchers in priority areas associated with national purpose.
1: $1.7 billion
2: to Canadian universities. So step back for a moment. The Canadian government is making explicit investments and priorities that have a lot to do with, yes, democratic resiliency, but also national defense. And so it seems to me like the intensification of Canadian nationalism is a striking effect of what's been happening south of the border since the second Trump administration. And the idea that as the federal government continues, I suspect, to intensify its investments in national defense, well, this will necessarily create grant opportunities for Canadian researchers. And this, I think, is a very uncomfortable thing in a Canadian campus context, because I think we're really straightforward in being upset at the idea that America

0: American universities are being told to invest in dual-use technology. And yet we're doing the exact same thing here, and we're taking great patriotic pride in it. And it would be a very Canadian thing to do to not clap at what I said, but ignore what I said and continue the conversation. But I think there's something going on there that we're not reckoning with.
1: Melinda, one more quick note, and then we're going to talk about funding some more, please.
2: Oh, sorry. Yeah. I just said I don't want us to lose sight of the, when we say chillover effect, the impact on academic freedom.
1: Yeah.
2: And the ability to pursue. So we talk about the excitement of students coming into universities and they're wanting to pursue their areas of love and their research and their discovery. And then you get into a university environment and the questions you might want to ask, you can't pose. The books you might want to read, you can't read because your syllabus is under scrutiny. So I don't want us to lose sight of the implications of that chill for our democracy and why we need in Canada to protect academic freedom, not just in collective agreements, but in Europe, they're talking about putting it into their constitutions.
1: Davide, I'm curious if you could talk about or explain a very personal example of academic chill that is playing out in your own university, or your own curriculum, in fact.
3: One of the sort of consequences, personal consequences, for me is that every few months I get an email from some ambiguous legal source within the university telling me that to keep, and I just got one on Sunday as I was landing in Toronto. It was an email saying that, you know, all of my communications, including my private communications, including my private cell phone communication, text message, etc., are subject to investigation by the Department of Justice, and so I have to keep all of my communication, electronic communications, because they could be selected. So this is, you know, something that creates not an insignificant amount of personal anxiety. At a personal level, I just, you know, I have to find ways, and well, there's certainly certain things that I won't be able, even before that becomes ever more difficult to teach. I teach a lot of films, and certain films you can't, you know, teach and present anymore.
1: There are certain courses that aren't being taught anymore.
3: Titles are being changed. Of courses, renaming of courses, renaming of directives, inclusive excellence is now the new EDI. So, you know, people try to find workarounds. But yes, I mean, a lot of departments, gender studies department, Afro-American departments are very much, and I'm sure everybody heard about the ridiculous case in Texas where a philosophy professor was told that he couldn't teach the Plato's Republic because it was too woke.
1: That's still being taught in Canada, isn't it? I do want to ask about, just follow up on that, EDI or DEI, I guess, depending on the side of the border we're on, but why are these initiatives, why have they become such a flashpoint? Maybe Melinda and then Randy?
2: EDI, equity, diversity, inclusion, and I think the acronymization of this work is really an issue. So the idea of a big tent of opportunity for universities, this has led to pushback of reverse discrimination, anti-white, anti-men. And what surprises me about anyone listening to this is to look at the evidence. It's actually not based on evidence. And so now we can't use anti-bias in our workshops in Alberta, and we can't use cultural competencies, so we can't require them. And there's a whole list of words that have been banned because they are claimed to be discriminatory. So questions of justice have been turned around to be questions of injustice. EDI was about basically making the university a more fair and inclusive place for a larger swath of the population, I think is quite consistent with democracy.
1: But just quickly, Melinda, you've noted in the past that there's a link between the language that Alberta universities are using or adopting and what's being used in American states such as Mississippi when we're talking about EDI, DEI. What is that link?
2: Yes. So the language that so most of Alberta universities, I think this is now well written about, have shifted away from the language of equity, diversity, inclusion. I think one university president wrote about why that was the case, but they have adopted language, most have adopted language around

0: access, community, and belonging. And that was used previously in Florida and Mississippi universities as well. And other universities are misusing, I would say, the commitment to promote and advance pluralism, including to have a diversity of ideas and perspectives and cultures, and how to get people to live well together. So I think these pursuits have been misused to say they are, to juxtapose them against EDI, but I actually think we need to advance both. In the province of Alberta, the new legislation is called the Jordan-Peterson legislation, which is used to say we shouldn't be able to use language like anti-bias, cultural competencies, including Indigenous education. Maybe people are missing this, but Brandy, I think it's important to pay attention to.
1: Brandy, we've talked previously about trust in university, university institutions. How does all of this debate over that language and the borrowing of these kinds of ideas from south of the border, how does that influence how university institutions are perceived and whether they are or not trusted?
2: Well, I think we do live in what social scientists call a low trust environment. Certainly in my work as U of T's advisor on civil discourse, I hear about this, professors and students anxious about trusting each other. In department meetings, we see this play out a lot. But it does have to do with language. And I was thinking about one example that maybe speaks to one of the challenges that I think we face. As part of my U of T civil discourse work, I talk to a lot of different people about what we do well when it comes to civil discourse, what we could be doing better, etc. And I was in a consultation session, and someone was there on behalf of a student organization, or student life-related organization, and they were discussing an election watch party they had for the U.S. presidential election for students, as an example of, you know, creating the conditions for people to come together who have difference. And as I recall, the event was trauma-informed and inclusive. And I immediately said, well, is that for the Trump supporters who were sad that he didn't win by a larger margin? And the person just looked at me blankly. And so then I kind of pressed it a little bit to kind of point out that inclusion codes left. Let's be straightforward about this. I think we should be inclusive spaces. I think diversity, equity, and inclusion are good things to pursue. But in the institutional landscape, they code more progressive than not. Where that causes a problem is, let's say you're hosting one of these election watch parties and three tall white guys show up wearing MAGA hats. What do we do? How does this affect the question of inclusion? Because to my mind, I would much rather those three students be part of a larger, diverse community and feel part of that than feel like I'm not trusted here, I'm not welcome here, this place is inclusive, just not for people like me. And I understand there's a deeper history for that, and I understand those correctives, but in the individual case, I would much rather those students are at a U of T event than going elsewhere to find community. But that results in some friction and some tension. And I think we need to, at some level, as Foucault might suggest, interrogate the terms that we use or that we sometimes take for granted. And so I think in some ways inclusion is subject to interrogation that way.
0: But the language of social inclusion, which has been used in Europe for years to talk about how they move immigrants who couldn't be citizens into part of the national fabric. And so social inclusion was really about how do you bring into the big tent of citizenship and belonging people who were on the margins. So I do think this is the abnormalization, again, of social justice when we say that ordinary words, which are trying to do things which every society and every democracy needs, we don't need people on the margins. We don't need people whose skills and knowledges and brilliance are underutilized. We need to be more inclusive. So now imagine into this day, that language that was so ordinary and so much a part of nation building is now turned on its head and is seen as something exclusionary.
2: But
0: the language game is actually important. But I would say that's the So let me let you finish.
2: No, I was going to say, I think your earlier example about the

0: etymology of woke was an excellent example.
1: Yeah.
0: And this is what I mean by we use words now, terms, that at some level we take for granted. And we take for granted a consensus around them that may not exactly exist. And so what you just described right there as inclusion makes excellent sense to me. And if that's how we lived it out on campus, that would be great. But
1: yes.
0: I'm just not convinced that everyone experiences it in that good way you just described.
2: Underlying all of that is this idea, of course, of universities being central to democratic life and supposed to reflect the society that we live in, all of us out here outside of university gates. You know, wealth disparity continues to escalate. Authoritarianism continues to rise. So I want to ask you all a blunt question. Have universities failed in that central mission to be that pillar of democracy? I mean, Randy, how would you answer that?
0: No, I don't think they have failed. You might say they may be flailing a little bit at that effort because of a crisis of confidence, because of the broken compact, perhaps, that I was describing earlier in the U.S. context. But I think, and I'm thinking here about the University of Toronto, which has 100,000 students, I would like to think with confidence that the great majority of University of Toronto students have a transformational experience on this, on our three campuses, even though at the level of perception, at the level of fraught feeling public discourse, the university doesn't feel like it's doing what it used to do, because we don't take these things for granted anymore, nor I think should we. We keep on trying and we fail better. We flail better, perhaps, would be the hope I would have for higher education. There's a warm way for me to end my point.
2: Melinda,
1: I am much more optimistic about that. I actually do think the polarization and crisis narrative may be sometimes exaggerated or amplified. And I actually think universities, I would say it depends on which disciplines you are, and certainly in this kind of conversation, the social science, humanities, and creative arts are under more stress than you would say science or engineering or medicine. We are the ones that get characterized as having contentious conversations, difficult conversations that require brave conversations. But I mean, learning is sometimes hard. This is an opportunity for us to talk about what is the role and responsibilities in universities in democracy. They are more complex because our societies are more complex. So I don't want to exaggerate the situation on university campuses, because I still think they remain vital to social mobilization, developing citizenship and belonging. So maybe we need to actually also have more conversations like this in order for us to recognize the value of universities, colleges for the health and well-being, not of us only individually, but also for our democracy.
2: Is the answer different in the U.S., Davide?
3: No, it's not different in the U.S. in the sense that it's the same coupling of basically education is good for democracy, okay? And that's fine. But the idea that a university is good for democracy, I always like to look things both conceptually and historically. That is very much part of a post-war discourse that invested in the university for its economic and military. Universities existed before we had democracies, right? And they had the same problems, first of all. Knowledge increased regardless. So there isn't a natural relationship between the university and democracies. What has developed over the years, I think, is an emphasis on the place of experimental thinking, right, as necessary to democracy, when we understand democracies as democracy as a project of collective participation where we can't know what comes next.
2: But if there are things that are being deliberately excluded from that experience on campuses, are campuses living up to that ideal?
3: You know, I think any form of exclusion necessarily is a limitation of that ideal and of that project. And I will say this, I won't even say this controversially because of the obvious questions around race, ethnicity, and gender, but simply because we don't know who the next smart person is and where they're going to come from. And they're going to devise that particular thing that will make it so that I can live longer.
2: I want to just zoom out a little bit and ask

0: think we need to reflect on why there have been such profound cuts. I mean, where do you learn critical thinking? Where do you learn to read great books and the questions they pose? So the idea of book banning, for example, should be anathema to us in this current moment. The humanities and the social sciences have been indispensable to this understanding, and to the extent that they shrink, I think that you also see that we shrink our capacity to support the kinds of disciplines and conversations that are vital not only to our democracies, but to our health and well-being as well.
1: So, Randy, back to the question of whether universities are failing or not. I'm not trying to prove one or the other, but I'm curious, when it's humanities that are being cut, who's to blame? I mean, where do you place that responsibility?
2: No, I blame it on parents. Don't take the humanities. Why are you taking an English degree? Yes, there are clear frontal attacks, especially on certain humanities programs, and especially in places like the contemporary United States. But humanity enrollments, writ large, have been flatlining or declining for a long time under any kind of government in North America. And why is that? Because the students aren't taking the courses. Right. So then the question becomes, why aren't they taking the courses? I think it's probably two things. I think there is a very reasonable pressure on the part of parents that they expect if a student, if a young person is going to spend 4 years of their lives and tens of thousands of dollars learning something, there should be some utility to that. Mm-hmm. And that utility doesn't translate into the depth and shadow that you get only from reading great books and having conversations about them. It's hard to make that case. And it's understandable, especially in public universities. There's that fundamental problem. And then let me go beyond that. It's not just the parents. I think we should blame the kids, too, in that we were just lamenting backstage the question of who's actually reading these books on these syllabi anymore. The capacity for reading, the capacity for that patient life inside a book, inside a writing exercise, is withering, and you all know this. And so it seems to me like this is a problem that is more systemic than any political party.
3: Mm-hmm. You know, there's a further problem that really, that's encompassed in this, and if there, I can't see if there's students in the crowd, but if there are students, especially undergraduates in the crowd, you'll know this, is that the humanities and social sciences, but especially, and the humanities-oriented social sciences, like my subfield, which is political philosophy, don't give you right answers. So you can never tell a student what they have to do in order to get an A in the class. And because the only possible answer is keep reading, keep puzzling, keep trying to figure it out, keep being reflexive, right? That produces a level of anxiety, of uncertainty in a student, right? That's very difficult. I think that one of the easiest ways to solve this problem, it'll never happen, but one of the easiest ways to solve this problem is get rid of the grades. Getting rid of the grades means getting rid of the anxiety of having to perform in order to produce an output and instrumentalize knowledge. Because really, what a grade is or what a GPA is effectively the educational equivalent of money. Right?
1: Interesting idea. Yeah. I don't have to tell you that underfunding is a major and chronic problem for Canadian and American universities, but certainly in Canada, it's a constant problem. It correlates to rising tuition fees and the overall cost of going to university. It is also seen, as you said very early on, Randy, as a form of yet another form of attack against universities, perhaps a way to defang certain universities. What happens if a university education reverts to being something that only the very wealthy can access?
3: You've got the American university system. Told my kids that they have to, you know, I can't afford them to send to elite American universities. UCLA is a public university, and in-state tuition is $15,000 a year. That's just tuition.
1: Yeah.
3: Right? Do you want a system where only those, where there are two options, either the very wealthy can afford it, or those who aren't wealthy begin their lives with an insurmountable amount of debt.

0: that is complicated by a precarious job market and no access to health care.
1: Melinda.
2: I want to return to the concept of polycrisis, and one of them is this kind of all of these insecurities, including around money. And they are shaped both by international and domestic factors. International, we think of just freezing international students, which are paying double fees, and all of a sudden you now have universities in crisis. You think of funding from provincial governments, because education is primarily provincial, and you see the ways in which everything that we value in a university, including academic freedom, including what we learn, what we study, the books we read, are shaped by money. And so unless we understand education as a public good, I think we will face ongoing crisis. We need to think of universities as places of public good and also fund them accordingly, because democracy, but also prosperity, depend on it.
1: Okay. A little bit more about money, but a question directed at you, Davide, is there's this amount of money, $1.7 billion, that's being used to help recruit international scholars, that's being spent by the federal government to bring scholars here. I'm curious, as a Canadian scholar who's in the U.S., what your views are of that idea.
0: Well, it's even more complicated than that, because I'm a Canadian scholar who's in the U.S. who began his career benefiting from a similar program, having been a Canada research chair. You know, the model that we have in Canada is exceptional in terms of the federal monies investing in research and provincial monies investing in teaching and balancing these two elements of university life. I think the provinces have to step up.
1: Would you consider moving back to Canada under such a program?
0: Oh, no, I'm actively considering.
3: He gave me his CV before we came on the stage.
1: You know of any positions?
0: No,
2: that's the point. I mean, these chairs were designed to attract, including with the CRCs, to bring Canadians home.
0: Right.
2: Mm-hmm. And to have that talent contribute to Canada. But the other thing is to bring the best in the world here. But I want to give a little cautionary note, because we already have homegrown talent.
0: Yep.
2: And so the proportionality of the funds going to recruit externally needs to be well kept in balance with making sure that we are funding the social science and humanities here, scholars who are here, who are talented, so they aren't being recruited elsewhere. Maybe they won't be going to the U.S. now, but there's also, Europe is also doing the same thing. Britain is doing the same thing. So how do we make sure we keep talent, we recruit and retain talent in Canada, not just recruit them externally?
1: A lot of people listening to our conversation right now have zero connection to universities. I'm just wondering, again, a short answer from each of you. Why should any of that matter? Why should any of this that we're talking about matter to them, Davide?
0: I mean, my answer is going to sound similar. I think everybody has a connection to the university because, in terms of research, right? Because the roads that we drive on was part of the chemical industry that are chemistry departments. That figured out how to combine elements. You know, the elevators whose buttons we press are part of an engineering program, et cetera, et cetera. So we all actually really do have a connection. I think our job, and one of the great things about this event, is to make that known, that there is a connection that everybody has.
1: Randy and then Melinda, I have a specific question for you. Oh. That's why I'm leaving you to last. Yeah, please, Randy, go ahead.
3: No, I really have nothing to add to what Davide said. Everyone listening to this show benefits from universities.
1: Okay. Yes. So, Melinda, the question I had for you is, Henry Marshall Torrey helped establish Canadian universities, including Carleton in Ottawa, University of British Columbia, and the University of Alberta. Mm-hmm. He said that the goal of the modern university was to uplift the whole people. This goal of kind of uplifting the whole people, what happens if we lose sight of that goal?
2: Imagine, I think this was in 1910 when he said this, okay? And he wasn't saying only rural people or urban people. He wasn't saying only immigrants or non-immigrants, the whole people. I mean, that vision of a great university is one that actually shapes my career, because I think it matters. And

0: I actually think we cannot afford to lose sight of that. And the universities, as created, were designed to be a spaces where citizens of all walks of life can come and become better citizens, better people individually, not individually, but also they saw that as spaces where you can cultivate pluralism of how people of these different backgrounds can learn to get along better, to live better. There's no other institution, none in our society, than a university where this can happen, where you have such diversity of people, and where you have the possibility of creating something better. Henry Marshall Torrey was onto something very wise, and I think we'd be well served in 2020, 16 and beyond to heed those words today.
1: That was the conclusion to our panel discussion recorded live at the Isabel Bader Theatre in Toronto, featuring Melinda S. Smith, Randy Boyagoda, and Davide Panagia. It was presented in partnership with the University of Regina and the Toronto International Festival of Authors. Special thanks to Mark Spooner and the whole team at the University of Regina for making this event possible, and to Roland Gulliver and Hania Khan from TIFA. This episode was produced by contributor Melissa Gismondi. It was the latest in a series of episodes Melissa produced on the future of the university. To find out more, visit our website, cbc.ca/ideas. Lisa Ayuso is the web producer for Ideas. Technical production, Will Yar and Emily Chiarvasio. The senior producer is Nicola Lukšić. The executive producer of Ideas is Greg Kelly, and I'm Nala Ayed.

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1: The prosecutor said, believe him. He said he did it. Believe him.
2: One of the most enduring questions in hip-hop has been, who is responsible for the killing of Tupac Shakur? Tupac was killed in a drive-by shooting in 1996. 30 years after Tupac's death, there has been a conviction. You'll hear about the resolution of one of the biggest questions in rap history.
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3: Emily Atkins' first feature documentary tells the story of her Aunt Agatha, who's in her 90s and lives on a farm free from modern technology. Emily will be here to tell you about capturing Agatha's quietly radical way of life.
4: From CBC News, The World This Hour, I'm Neil Herland. The U.S. State Department is advising Americans in the Middle East to be prepared for the potential for unseen escalation. That's following the latest tit-for-tat between the U.S. and Iran today, with more missiles fired and more threats of military force. Jagrute Dave has the latest from Washington.
5: Reports on Iranian state media of explosions in the southern part of the country as strikes and counterstrikes erupt once again between the United States and Iran. On social media, Donald Trump posted the latest strikes were retaliation for the Iranians' failed attempt at adding sea mines to the Strait of Hormuz and for firing 8 missiles at a U.S. military base in Jordan. The U.S. president warned Iran will be hit again at a much harder and higher level if it hits back, repeating his threat to conduct the biggest attack of them all. But Iranian state media is already indicating they've retaliated with missiles and drones against U.S. interests in the Middle East. All this indicates another likely cycle of fighting, despite the U.S.'s pursuit of economic sanctions and an ongoing deadlock over the Strait of Hormuz. Jagruti Dave for CBC News, Washington.
4: The head of Canada's military is reacting to an ex-post by the American Secretary of War, Pete Hegseth. Hegseth posted

0: An image of two young women from the Canadian Cadet Training Center in Vernon, BC. One of the women has a large body, and Hegseth wrote, "This is real," alongside a Canadian flag. General Jenny Carignan is Canada's Chief of Defense Staff.
1: Of course, the chain of command, the leadership is in contact with the affected members, and like for any situation we have where we have personnel affected by various events, we are consulting with them on how they want to go about doing this. So this is currently ongoing.
0: The post by Hegseth is getting massive backlash from Canadians. Apple Maps has now changed Lake Ontario to Lake America for its U.S. users. The move follows Google on the weekend after President Donald Trump signed the executive order last week. Users in Canada will continue to see it labeled Lake Ontario. Finance Minister François-Philippe Champagne says Canada needs to establish a level playing field and reduce any friction with trading partners. Trade talks between the U.S. and Canada collapsed last month, with each side blaming the other for derailing 3 days of intensive negotiation. Speaking at the G20 meeting in Asheville, North Carolina, Champagne says Canada's position is clear: to protect key sectors and workers.
2: We've chosen measures that are proportionate, strategic, and designed to make sure that we would respond dollar for dollar, tariff for tariff. And this is in the spirit of leveling the playing field.
0: And finally, many Canadian parents preparing their kids for the school year are facing sticker shock with school supplies. Backpacks, binders, shoes, and calculators can cost hundreds of dollars. Arden McLeod reports.
3: As the cost of living continues to rise, so too does the cost of school supplies. Several nonprofits CBC News has spoken with say the number of families relying on them for such items and support is also increasing each year. Swati Chakraborty says her family is turning to donated school supplies to make ends meet.
4: Compared to the last year, I was checking the price list. It's huge changes, and price hike is another major pain point. There is no savings at all, and we are struggling.
3: Research from UBC earlier this year found that a family's economic resources can affect how their children develop. UBC Associate Professor Martine Goon says it's been trending the wrong direction for 20 years.
5: The more they struggle financially, the more the children struggle with regard to succeeding in school, their mental health, their well-being, their academic and social trajectories.
3: He adds most communities in the province surveyed by UBC reported a rise in food insecurity. Arden McLeod, CBC News, Vancouver.
0: And that is your World This Hour. I'm Neil Herland.
6: Good evening, I'm Julie Buckingham, checking your weather forecast for the city of Winnipeg. Tonight, cloudy with some clear breaks, the low of 13 degrees. Tomorrow, a mix of sun and clouds, high of 25, and partly cloudy overnight and dropping back to 15. For Thursday, mainly sunny, there is a risk of a thunderstorm, but not until the evening, high of 26. Friday, cloudy in the morning, clearing in the afternoon, the high 29. And Saturday, increasing clouds, slim chance of showers, risk of a thunderstorm, high 27 degrees.
7: Hey, I'm Garby Bailey, and for Tom Power, welcome to Q. Everyone's got that one relative, maybe you do, that's on to something special, something you want to keep going through the generations. For Emily Atkins, it's her Aunt Agatha, who is in her 90s and lives on their family farm and is still growing watermelons from the seeds of her mother's plants. Emily will tell you about a new documentary she made about Agatha's life and why we'll all be okay if we just spend a few minutes with a plant every day. Plus, you'll hear a new song by Thundercat, who's not afraid of getting weird. He'll share the story of introducing Snoop Dogg to a zany Frank Zappa song. That's all coming up today on Q.

Do you ever wish you could just slow it all down, get out of the fast lane, throw your phone in a lake, and just unplug? Well, there is a new documentary that might inspire you to do just that. Agatha's Almanac tells the story of 92-year-old Agatha Bach, who lives on her 54-acre ancestral farm in rural Manitoba. Agatha spends her days free from modern technology and on her land, cultivating her garden, making jams and pickles, and living a

0: life that's rooted in nature, ritual, and fierce independence. Agatha's Almanac was directed by Emily Atkins, who is a multidisciplinary artist. She's based in Saskatchewan. She's known for her short films and video installations, and she just happens to be Agatha's niece. Agatha's Almanac has been released in 7 countries. It's played at 54 festivals around the world, and it's racked up a handful of awards along the way. And if AI slop is getting to you, or if social media is starting to take its toll, Agatha's Almanac just might inspire you to disconnect, just to slow down. Emily Atkins joined me from a studio in CBC Saskatoon to talk about the film, and we started by talking about where her relationship with Aunt Agatha began.
1: I met her when I was born. I grew up on a farm in rural Manitoba as well, about an hour and a half from where her farm is. So there's 5 kids in my family, and she would come stay with us every time my mom had a baby. So I remember her. I remember her as a kid. I would try to stay out of her way because if I was nearby, she would be rallying my help.
0: I love that about her. A delegator. I love it.
1: She is a delegator. She is the oldest sister in her family. So she raised most of her siblings, and there's 10 siblings in her family. So we have a large extended family.
0: Can you paint a picture of Agatha's farm? This is the ancestral farm. For those that are just listening, what does she do there? What does it, like, if you give a snapshot of what it's like?
1: Yeah, so when you're driving down the highway, you come to a very long lane. So first you've got to go down this very long gravel lane, and then you turn a corner. And once you turn that corner into this treed area, she has very large oak trees around her property and this 100-year-old house. And the whole yard is filled with lamium, which is her favorite ground cover, because this is easier than grass. She doesn't have to mow it. It's very lush. Many ferns are growing in the trees, and you've got a long path that opens up into a sunny spot where her giant garden is.
0: And what does she do in the garden?
1: Oh, she is growing so many things. She's growing beans that were started by my grandfather, and every type of vegetable, dill, summer savory, cucumbers. She's famous for her pickles. She only harvests the tiniest pickles you can imagine. We didn't even get that in the film, but she picks, they're so small, like I feel like half an inch long, or they're like miniature pickles. So that's another thing that she does there, growing cucumbers. And when you get there, before she says hello, she will make sure to call out from the kitchen, shut the door behind you. Usually she'll be bustling around in the kitchen for a while before she'll come and greet you, because she's got her list of whatever things she's working on to prepare for the visit. And so we spend a bit of time in the house. We might have lunch. She may have pierogies ready to go. We'll have lunch, and then we'll usually head out to the garden. The garden is not very close to her. It's not right outside her door. She's got a transition, a walk, that takes about, depending on how fast you're walking, maybe 6 minutes to walk to the garden. And that opens up. So you're in trees, and then that opens up into a very large, sunlit, south-facing garden.
0: Incredible.
1: And the soil is very dried, clay-like soil. And in some images in the film, it looks like, how could anything grow here? But there's something about this clay soil that really works. She doesn't amend it in any way. Hmm. And she seems to be able to grow anything there.
0: This relationship that you have with Agatha goes back, as you said, since you were born, a baby in arms. So I wonder how she reacted to the idea that this once baby in arms now wants to film her.
1: Yes.
0: And follow her around with a camera. How did that conversation go?
1: Well, she was already warmed up to the idea because, you know, everything was approached very casually to begin with. I didn't say, Agatha, I'm going to come and we're going to make this feature documentary film. I said, I'm going to come and take some photographs. So that was the first thing that I did, take some photographs. I think maybe I said, I'm going to come in and film. I'd like to film you harvesting the beans, or let me know when you're harvesting the beans. So I, you know, we started off bit by bit and over time. So it wasn't this high pressure situation. And because I came in these moments over time, it wasn't the biggest thing going on in her life. It was the biggest thing going on in my life for 6 years, because I would go home and then put the film together with, we were shooting on 16 millimeter film. So it was quite a process to join the two, the audio and the footage together. So that would be the first step. And then editing down each chapter into something usable. And it felt like making a quilt, you know, piecing together the story slowly over time. So her reaction was, yeah, fine. Do what you want. It was never a problem. She welcomed us with open arms. And sometimes it was, I would go on my own, and sometimes I would have a small crew. I'd have Rain Vermette and Charlene Moore with me. And, you know, so we'd have three to four crew, and she would feed us pierogi dinners for a while until it became, our lunches were too long. At some point in time, it would be, you know, like a beautiful 2 hour lunch. But of course, we have to make this movie. So it was interesting going back and forth, you know, to be her niece and to enjoy the visit, but also to be the director and get people moving and wait, like the sun will be going down before we get everything that we had planned to shoot. So
0: wearing all the hats is what you had to do. I want to play a clip from the film. This is Agatha carving a watermelon from her garden.
2: I have to cut this way because it has a very thick skin on the outside, and that's because the weather was very dry at the time when it was growing. And that's why the outer rim is also so thick. It should not have such a thick rim, but it does. The drier the weather, the thicker the protective skin of anything you have. It did that this year to the tomatoes as well. They had a very thick skin because it had been so dry.
0: That's a clip from the documentary Agatha's Almanac, directed by Emily Atkins. Emily, those watermelons she grows are pretty special. Can you tell me why?
1: Well, I didn't know why they were so special until we were shooting the movie. And maybe it was even after we were done shooting the movie, she explained. So it doesn't show up in the film, but these seeds she's been keeping for as long as my grandmother died when I was 12. So she grew these watermelons, and then Agatha continued to collect the seeds from the watermelons and replant the same variety of watermelon throughout her entire life. And so now I have these watermelon seeds that I've been giving out to friends, and my watermelon crop failed this year, unfortunately, but I am attempting it. And I have friends that I have a friend who managed to get a watermelon the size of a baseball. It was the last report that I received.
0: That's a start. For a watermelon. It feels like the watermelon, though, extends into the idea of this being like tending to a family history. And that's your history. Mm-hmm. So what was it like for you to connect with your ancestry, your history through Agatha's farm, and do that from behind a lens?
1: Yeah, so I saw things and felt things and absorb things that I wouldn't have otherwise. And I spent far more time on the farm than I would have if I had been going for a visit. You know, often we visit our elderly relatives for a couple of hours, you know, at the most. And the project gave me a reason to be with her for long days, and not just with her, but spending time in her garden. So sometimes the crew would go home and she would be rummaging around in her vegetables. And I didn't always have the film camera running, but I would use my iPhone and record extra audio. And I think being there and letting it seep into my being was important, and it has stayed with me. And so, here in Saskatoon, I don't have a huge garden, but I do have a garden space. And I feel, because I've spent this time with her and I've watched her, watched how she is in, you know, when she's not talking, when she's silent, those are the times that really stayed with me. The things that you cannot communicate in words, you know, I try my best to communicate these things through image, through sound, but some things are held in your being and can't be communicated in a way that is easy to talk about. Mm. So, yeah, this feeling of we'll all be okay if we have even a few minutes with a plant every day or outside. And this, you know, I'm really enjoying the summers, or this summer in particular. Last summer we had so much smoke, and this summer, at least in Saskatchewan, we have been lucky to have clean, like fresh air every day so far. And this is how it was growing up as a kid, and this was our normal, and so much has changed, and there's so much to be anxious about in the world. And so what I learned from Agatha and spending time with her and this legacy of growing things, what, you know, my grandparents did, what my parents did. And for me, it was, I took it for granted my whole life. Growing up on a farm, I didn't really think of how fortunate I was to have access to all of this space and nature every day. Mm. We spent time outside every single day, at least, you know, when it wasn't minus 35
0: of
1: below.
0: Course.
1: But even then, you've got snow forts.
0: Yeah.
1: So it gave me a chance to really connect with her, not in the ways of sitting around a table visiting, which is often how we spend time, but being together in silence in nature.
0: I'm going to tell you how I felt as a viewer.
1: Please.
0: How this film felt. It felt slow in the best way. And meditative, and on top of it was beautiful to watch. It did something, I think, really good for my nervous system. And I wonder about the intentionality of that for the viewer as a filmmaker, because this is not just documentary making for your family. This is to go out into the world. So I'm wondering about the intentionality of some of the decisions that you made in the filmmaking, in creating this meditative kind of space with it.
1: Well, the time that I started the film was 2019, pre-pandemic. Then I was working on it throughout the pandemic. So, of course, that's the background, the, you know, what's happening out in the world. But what was happening for me was this focus on this film. And I spent so much time with the edit and then going back and shooting more. So this back and forth of time where the film is put together in a way that is not chronological, and it feels dreamlike in some ways. Like you sort of lose yourself in time. And I still could not tell you exactly if you asked me to say from beginning to end what happens, because I moved pieces around so many times that I forget which order some things happen in. And so it was this meditative experience to edit the film. And sometimes I felt so sleepy, you know, in the afternoon, I felt so calm, especially with some of the plant footage and the music. And I thought, yeah, you know, this might put people to sleep, and maybe it's okay. Maybe it's okay to take a little snooze in the middle of this film. That won't offend me. But then a friend, I had four edit advisors, and one of them said, no, I don't think you should have that as your goal.
0: Well, it's not. I mean, if we're talking about the business of filmmaking, maybe not. But I mean, for the creative part of it, it sounds, yeah, it's perfect.
1: Just to ease, give people some ease.
0: Yeah.
1: And so I think what I did in the end was balance this with not, so I would break it up. So that's why there's chapters and it moves along. And then I thought, I don't want it to be boring. I want things to move along. I want kids to watch it. And I want it to hold their attention. So it's been through some tests that way. But it is very calming. And there's a research

0: that proves even, okay, not just spending time in nature, but even looking at images of nature is calming on our nervous system. In fact, I was reading this book recently that was talking about the use of images of nature in prisons and how it actually decreased violence in prisons. Huh. And I thought, of course, you know, of course it's good for us. We don't really need science to tell us this. We know this in our bodies from spending time outside. It really does do so much good for us.
1: Yeah. I don't want to leave our listeners with this impression that Agatha is not doing a lot, that her life is uneventful, because she tells stories of lost love. She shares the grief and the pain of losing siblings. She talks about family. She talks about her own loneliness, or her lack of loneliness. Mm-hmm. And I just wonder how you think Agatha's way of life has helped to guide her through all of these ups and downs that she's faced.
0: She really doesn't stop moving. Mm-hmm. Through the whole film, she's moving. She's constantly moving. She always has a project on the go. And she does hard things and doesn't let it stop her. She's so determined. And I think, yeah, the years of, you know, spending time the way she does, is she is like a, I feel like she's leading her own revolution.
1: Yeah.
0: In how she operates, and thinking, she really spends a lot of time thinking about others and not dwelling on her own pain. I mean, she's in chronic pain often in the film. She's, you know, she's got back pain and she continues. Mm-hmm. And to some people, this doesn't make any sense. And some of her processes, you wonder, this could be faster in another way, or you could go buy clothespins. You don't need to repair them all. Mm. But it is also her generation, this growing up during the Depression era. What I hear a lot from people that have seen the film is how much it reminds them of their grandparents, or someone, you know, someone over 85. But Agatha does. She does all the things. Yeah. Some people do some of the things, the recycling or reusing, but she's really repairing everything, yeah. You know, down to her shoes, colorful platform shoes.
1: I mean, Agatha contains multitudes. You know, through it, she shares these great tips and tricks for gardening and farming, you know, how to keep cutworms away from your cucumber. Thank you, Agatha. How to extend the life of fresh carrot with newspaper. But she also stops every night and watches the moon rise. This is what I've heard.
0: Mm-hmm.
1: And I wonder about those kinds of lessons that she teaches us and has taught you.
0: Yeah, so to spend time being present every day. So not only, I mean, I think the time in the garden is a meditation, but she does occasionally stop and listen to the birds and be. Mm-hmm. And she says that's her prayer time then. That's when she's praying for her family members. And so faith is a huge part of her life as well. And so that's, you know, she lives out her life with that in mind at all times, in everything that she does.
1: Yeah. Agatha's Almanac has screened in 7 countries at 54 film festivals. Mm-hmm. It was the winner of the Best Canadian Feature Documentary Award at Hot Docs in 2025, named to TIFF's Canada's Top 10. And I just wonder about Aunt Agatha and what she makes of all the fuss. I've seen her in a couple of interviews. What does she make of all this? How is she dealing with the fame of it all?
0: I mean, luckily she can hide out in Winnipeg.
1: True.
0: and she's not on a screen, so she's not, you know, she's not cruising through Instagram, and she's not on Letterboxd, so she's not reading the Letterboxd reviews. I do pass on when there's information, like I passed on that it was in the New York Times in April when it opened at Film Forum. And so I love passing.

0: passing this information on. And she usually has a good chuckle. Yeah, she's completely unfazed.
1: I'm wondering about what you want viewers to think about after they watch Agatha's Almanac.
0: I would love it if audiences would call their grandmothers and hear the stories of the people that are older in their lives, because I think they are all, you know, they're not going to be here much longer, and there's so much good that they have to teach us. And yeah, without getting into the whole situation we're in with screens, put your phone down, your phone down, call your grandma, plan something, repair something, read something, have a potluck, spend time with humans. These are all ways that we can be okay in the world.
1: That is the perfect answer. I want to thank you so much for not just this conversation, but for sharing Agatha with us, because wow, what a gift to have her be just now a part of my life. Like, I really, really enjoyed spending time with her. So thank you so much for that, Emily.
0: Thank you for having me. Thanks for watching the film. And yeah, thanks for spending time.
1: That was my conversation with the filmmaker and multidisciplinary artist, Emily Adkins. She joined us from CBC Saskatoon. Emily's documentary, Agatha's Almanac, is out on video on demand today.

0: Hi there, I'm the honest guy. And you're listening to Q.
1: Some artists do their best work alone. Others thrive when someone else is in the room pushing an idea or a song somewhere unexpected. Thundercat, also known as Steven Bruner, can truly exist in both camps. But he comes from a musical lineage where collaboration is a key ingredient, where music feels more like a conversation between artists.

from his new album Distracted. That's Thundercat featuring Willow with a song called Thunder Wave. Thundercat is a Grammy-winning virtuoso bassist who came up through the jazz scene in Los Angeles alongside artists like Kamasi Washington and Flying Lotus. He's pushed those traditions into hip-hop and experimental pop, working with the likes of Kendrick Lamar and Childish Gambino, Snoop Dogg, Erykah Badu, the list goes on. His most recent album, Distracted, features collaborations with Willow, with ASAP Rocky, Tame Impala, and his late dear friend, Mac Miller. Mac appears on a song they recorded together before his death in 2018. Thundercat held onto that recording for years before deciding it belonged on the album. He spoke with guest host Ali Hassan about the record, why Frank Zappa is always on his mind, and about that song he made with Mac, the memories behind it, and why he felt like it was the right time to share it with the world.

0: previously unheard rhymes from your dear friend Mac Miller, who passed away in 2018. Can you tell me about how that song came together? What you remember about the day that you wrote that song or the period that you were writing that song?
1: It was a glorious day. Mm. The day this song was written, for any day that I got a chance to write with Mac, was a glorious day. Mm-hmm. I mean, it was kind of like we spent so much time writing together that some stuff would just come with ease. And I think this is one of those moments where it just happened, and it wasn't such a, you know, it was like a passing tone of the amount of stuff that we would create and things like that. So it was kind of like, it was funny. We could look at it and laugh at it, you know, when it happened, but it was one of those things where just kind of like it got filed away in a certain respect. And, here we go later on his, some psychopath leaked it on the internet, and it was one of those things where it got a little bit more, it got a lot of attention, and it was one of those things where it was kind of like, oh wow, people really like this song. And you know, but the day that it was made, it was just a normal day, a typical day between me and Mac. Mm-hmm. And Taylor Graves.
0: And I don't know if this is what you mean by typical day, but I was reading that you and Mac used to laugh a lot when you were together, when you were making that record in particular. And when you were listening to the song, I'm pretty sure I saw you smiling a little bit. It might be just nostalgia, but does that come through when you hear the song and you look back on that moment?
1: Every time. Mm. Every time, yeah.
0: Tell me about, from a timing perspective, why did this feel like the right time to put this song into the world?
1: I don't know, man. These dating apps are starting to fail, man. I don't know, man. It's getting complicated. No, we would listen to it. You know, I was going through listening to different things for this album. And, you know, there's a lot of different source material for these things for me, because there's a lot of music that gets created. And I'm not even lying to you when I say that it was one of those moments where I remember listening, and we kind of placed it at different, we were placing it around in different places on the album. And it was one of those things where, like, we heard it a certain way, me and Greg. And it was kind of like, man, this oddly fits perfectly. It feels like it fits perfectly. Like it's almost like this complete statement. And it was kind of like, you know, still trying to figure out. And it's like, well, you know, let's not think about that. Let's just keep moving, because maybe that's an idea, but that's maybe not the only idea of what can be there. And I couldn't get away from it as time progressed, as I would listen to it in that order. I couldn't get away from it. And it just felt right, to, for lack of a better explanation, it genuinely felt right that it fall on this album like this.
0: So last time you were on this show, you talked a little bit about your musical influences. One of them is Frank Zappa. So I read this story. You're on tour with Snoop Dogg, and you showed him Frank Zappa's St. Alfonso's Pancake Breakfast. I had to re-listen to that song. It's described as a marimba heavy slice of jazz rock, which is like, that's a lot to try to visualize if you haven't heard it.
2: Yes, indeed. Here we are at St. Alfonso's Pancake Breakfast, where I stole the margarine and wheeled on the bingo.
0: For the uninitiated, how would you describe that song?
1: Overwhelming. I was like, get ready to be overwhelmed.
0: Were you trying to overwhelm Snoop? What was his reaction to that?
1: I think he was high. And
0: I mean, that's a good guess. That's a good guess.
1: He did exactly what I did. Yeah. I think he stopped smoking for a split second once he started that medley or that melody. He was definitely probably like, huh? What's this? You know?
2: Where I stole margarine.
0: What were you hoping to have him hear or see or feel?
1: I was just sharing music with the person that I really respected and loved, and still do to this day. And I was just, you know, sharing with him. I've always believed that, you know, if somebody shares music with you, they care about you, you know. There's many different ways for people to show that, you know, and I think it was one of those things where it was me trying to share music with him to show him that I appreciated and was thankful that he chose me to be in his band. And at the same time, it was also like kind of just what I had been listening to, you know. I think he probably always thought I was weird.
0: That's kind of why I brought this up. You know, Frank Zappa, not afraid to be weird, not afraid to be absurd. And that kind of describes you as well. You experiment with, you know, the unusual and not just unusual, obviously great funky melodies too, but unusual like chord progressions. Is Frank Zappa on your mind when you make an album like this?
1: Frank Zappa is always on my mind. Mm. Frank Zappa is always on my mind. I think that the notion to push further is always what Frank was showing us. And there's different degrees that, you know, no matter where you are, but Frank's like existence was that of, I feel like it was like formless, you know, like Bruce Lee. Mm. And he just could go anywhere he wanted to. And I think that he was like, the page is no limit. The writing's no limit. The lyrics are no limit. The length of the song is no limit. There was no limit to what he expounded on musically. And I think that that's something that I subscribe to and always have, you know.
0: On a related note to that, I want to ask you, I've got a buddy in this building. He's also a radio host. His name is Antonio Michael Downing. He's a radio host, but he's also a musician and he's a bassist primarily. And he knows and respects you as a bassist. He was telling me about this generation of dudes in the 60s who were more like sort of like Black Panther influence, but they were very, you know, jazz music centered, but it was very insular. And that was in the 60s, 70s. And now you have these guys like you, like Kamasi Washington, Flying Lotus, and Kendrick. And he says, and you tell me if this is correct, he feels like you guys are the descendants of that era and those folks. Would you agree with that?
1: Absolutely. Absolutely. We are the children of said things, you know. I think that there's a lot of weirdly like fractured and broken timelines based on the internet's existence in many different directions. But like, I didn't realize that the way the guys like me and Kamasi grew up were so niche and so specific to us until getting older and watching the scene or watching the environment change for it and realizing like when we had each other, this was like it was kind of like a wild, oh man, we just were going for blood every chance we got, you know, especially with the playing. And it's like, this was all learned from the generations before us from, you know, if you ask Kamasi, there's different influences for him that you can see outright, but even like from Zappa to Jocko to Herbie to Stanley to, you know what I mean? Like to Frank, to John Coltrane, to Pharoah Sanders, to, you know, all of this took a factor in our processing growing up. And it was like, it was kind of like, it informed us where to go, I think, you know, and we didn't think twice about it, but then also didn't realize that this was not a common thing for everybody. I think for me personally, it just feels like, yeah, I'm 100% a child of that. That's the Tony Williams. That's what informed me on where to go, you know, where it can go, you know, what it can be.
0: Looking forward to seeing where you push next.
1: Thank you.

0: from his new album, Distracted. That's Thundercat with She Knows Too Much. Before that, you heard his conversation with guest host Ali Hassan.
1: Hi, I'm Willie Nelson, and you're listening.

Okay, I think that you can relate to this. You know those seasons of your life when it feels like nothing is going your way? If you're lucky, those seasons are few and far between. Now, Vancouver's Michaela Slinger recently found herself in one of those seasons, in that place where nothing is going right. It felt like life kept knocking her down. She was dealing with all kinds of stress. And one night, sitting in her car, she had this aha moment that made her look at her life and purpose totally differently. And I won't spoil the whole story, but I will say it had a little bit to do with this CBC show you're listening to right now. And it ended up inspiring her new album. Take a listen.

0: That's a bit of Something's Gotta Give by Michaela Slinger. You can find it on her new album. It's called Green and Trying. It's out everywhere on September the 25th. She joined me from Vancouver to talk about it. Congratulations on the album.
1: Thank you so much.
0: So it's called Green and Trying, which is a great title for an album. You've said it was born from a really transformational kind of turbulent time in your life.

0: Okay, so my fictional Tom, this is why I can't keep secrets. So it was really silly of me to have a fake manager because I thought it was hilarious and I told everybody. But I did have a fake manager for my last album, which was called This Can't Last Forever. And his name was Thomas Greven. And it was a composite of like all of my grandparents' names. And Tom, let me tell you a couple of things about Tom. Yeah. Tom never used exclamation marks in his emails. He never said, hey, sorry to bother you. He just was to the point. So he helped me book my 19-city North American tour, and he was a real ally to me. And then eventually I did get a real human manager. And so Tom now kind of just, we laid him to rest in a forgotten Gmail inbox, but you know, he was great.
1: You know what's great with a Tom? Even thinking about having access to a Tom, you could access Tom whatever. Whatever you need to do that thing, that maybe you exactly. just like, you know, or write that email, just say, you know what? I'm just going to let Tom do it. And then you just start
0: yes,
1: writing.
0: Like, there's a Tom inside of all of us. I firmly believe that.
1: So while all this is going on, you have, as the lead up to the album that we're going to talk about today, you have an aha moment about your career, what you're doing with your talents, and it involves this show. Can you tell me that story? A whole different Tom. Let's just separate the Toms now. It involves Q with Tom Power. Tell me about it.
0: It does. With a real Tom. With a real Tom. Living, breathing Tom.
1: Yeah.
0: The aha moment in my head, I think it came kind of after I had a bit of a split and a change after I put out the last album and I was like independent for the first time. It was a very dark, rainy, I'm going to say November-ish night in Vancouver. And November in Vancouver feels like it lasts for about 5 months. You forget sort of what light is. And, you know, I was just kind of in it. I was just in the winter mode. And Tom was interviewing somebody on Q. I was driving home late at night. I don't remember who he was interviewing, but I was stopped at a light. I remember the intersection, and he introduced this person as one of Canada's great singer-songwriters. And I felt, you know, when you just feel your, like, you just feel something flutter inside of you. And I was like, oh, that is what I want for my life. Like, that's what I want to do. Like, that feels like a kind of calling for me. And I hadn't really named that before. So that was kind of the first reckoning, or just recognizing that those words, like singer-songwriter, were going to be a really important part of this next chapter. And then from there, I think I felt more comfortable leaving other things maybe out of that introductory line that I'd held really closely before.
1: Was there a like, can you tell me about, like, was there a tangible change in your approach to your career or to songwriting after that moment? Like, was there something, were there specific things that you did that you felt like, I need to do this part differently?
0: I think it was like stopping kind of, I know it's funny because the album's called Green and Trying. So we're always trying, but in a way it was also like letting go of some of this trying of like, I'm being a pop artist and I'm kind of putting on like a thing when I go on stage. It was almost to me, it felt more of a return of what is the thing that I've actually been doing since I was nine. It's going downstairs into the uninsulated room that we built in the basement on a free piano and writing songs just because that's what I did. So in a way, I think it felt like a returning, and I had to have this trust that like songs first became a bit of a motto for me, and I just needed to lead with songs and trust that the rest would kind of fall into place.
1: Yeah. Well, you know what? I think we should play a song. I'm hoping that we can play Dreaming in a second. This one you wrote after you had this revelation. Tell me about Dreaming. What is it about this one tell me about the triggers for Dreaming and what it's about?
0: Yeah, well, I think it kind of happened in such a perfect way because I was in Nashville. Nashville's been a really special and important place for me in honing this kind of identity as a singer-songwriter and starting to just trust in and believe that I am in fact a songwriter because I'm writing songs. Sometimes it's hard to say those things even if we do them. We don't feel like we are one. And Nashville's been an amazing

0: amazing kind of creative incubator for me. And I went to bed and toast me, and I was there, and I woke up to a text thread from my younger sister. I'm very inspired by relationships in my life. There's a lot of family sprinkled across this record. And she had texted me, I don't want to out her, but I'm going to say that she wasn't maybe 100% sober.
1: Still you just legible. Outed her. You just outed her. It's okay though.
0: She had been out with some friends, and she basically, the gist of the text was just like, I've seen all these messed up relationships, and I just really can't imagine putting myself out there in that way. And there was something about the way that she said it that I just felt so inspired as an older sister to bring that concept into the writing room. And I was writing with someone I'd never met before, which is another really interesting thing that songwriters do, is we basically just have a lot of first dates mm-hmm. in places we've never been before, and you hope something sticks. So I brought this text thread to a new friend, Lewis Johnson, and we kind of wrote this song. And it's about love and how sometimes I think we let our manifestation get in the way of just experiencing real people that can surprise us. And also, to me, it speaks to me a little bit on the level of, like, you might be dreaming about a career, things happening, and again, it's like the way that happens is you actually just open the door and you kind of go do the everyday labor of just playing another show or writing another song or working another Joe job to fund a video, like whatever it may be. That's kind of it.
1: That's kind of perfect. I want to thank you so much for being here and telling me a little bit about the album. Congratulations. We're going to hear the song. Maybe I can get you to throw to it. Just say who you are and then throw to the song.
0: Oh, it would be a delight. My name is Michaela Slinger, and this is my song, Dreaming.

That was Michaela Slinger with Dreaming on Cue. Her new album is called Green and Trying. It's out everywhere September the 25th. Before that, you heard my conversation with Michaela. And that is it for Q today. Tomorrow on the show, Samy Landry is one of the stars of Canada's Drag Race All-Stars. They've warmed the hearts of millions of fans online, and they'll be here to tell you about growing up in Eastern Canada and the one thing drag queens and the alt-right have in common: delusion. That's their words, not mine. That's tomorrow on the show. If you want to get in touch with us, q@cbc.ca is the best way to do that. I'm Garvey Bailey, sitting in for Tom Power. Catch you next time.

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2: I'm Paul Hunter. U.S. Democratic Congressman Tim Kennedy has been critical of President Donald Trump's tariffs against Canada and calls the renaming of Lake Ontario pathetic. Tim Kennedy, coming up on the current review.
3: From CBC News, The World This Hour, I'm Neil Herland. Prime Minister Mark Carney is pushing back against a string of insults and put-downs coming from members of U.S. President Donald Trump's cabinet, saying they have to end before any trade talks resume. Carney says the Liberal sweep of three by-elections is a sign that Canadian voters back his party's plans for the economy. Tom Parry has more.
4: First off, I want to congratulate the candidates.
5: Prime Minister Mark Carney briefly celebrating three by-election wins before returning to a bigger fight, a trade war with the U.S. Donald Trump and his inner circle have been insulting and belittling Canadians. Trump moving to rename Lake Ontario, his defense secretary Pete Hegseth this week posting a message on social media apparently aimed at demeaning Canadian military cadets. The prime minister calls it beneath the office of a cabinet secretary and says it won't help reboot trade talks.
4: And when the Americans stop doing memes, stop throwing shade, stop trying to be tough, and start being serious about having those discussions, we can have those discussions. But
5: despite that, the prime minister says there still remains an opportunity for what he calls a mutually beneficial deal. Tom Parry, CBC News, Ottawa.
3: And Apple Maps users in the U.S. will now see Lake Ontario renamed Lake America. The company just made the change days after Alphabet did the same thing on Google Maps. As Tom mentioned, U.S. President Donald Trump signed an executive order renaming the lake last week after the breakdown of trade talks. Apple users in Canada will still see Lake Ontario on the company's sites, while international users will see both names. We're following a developing story in Hong Kong. The pro-democracy activist Joshua Wong has just pleaded guilty to conspiracy to collude with foreign forces to endanger national security.
6: Stop police brutality and respond to our calls on free election. We shall not surrender.
3: This clip of Wong was recorded

0: at a demonstration against the Chinese government in 2019. This is the second case against Wang, and the latest charge comes from the strict law that Beijing imposed in 2020 to quell massive anti-government protests. Wang is expected to be sentenced later, and pleading guilty today could result in a reduced sentence. Russia is being accused of trying to expand the war in Ukraine to some Ukrainian allies in Europe. For the first time, Germany has officially blamed Moscow for a drone attack at Leipzig airport last month, a claim Russia denies. As Chris Brown reports, Germany has announced retaliatory measures.
1: In early August, a small quadcopter packed with high explosives targeted a parked Ukrainian cargo plane at Leipzig airport. German authorities say only a faulty detonator prevented a deadly explosion. Moments later, as air traffic control rushed to close the airfield, an incoming commercial cargo flight struck a second drone mid-air, forcing the plane to abort its landing. Russia was always the prime suspect.
2: Die abschließende Ausführung des versuchten Anschlags.
1: But Germany's foreign minister formally accused Vladimir Putin's government of a state-sponsored act of violence on NATO soil. Germany is ordering the closure of some Russian diplomatic facilities with a vague promise of future EU trade sanctions. Western officials warn the campaign of Russian sabotage across Europe is only getting started. Chris Brown, CBC News, London.
0: The number of people killed by last week's flash flood along the Nepal-Tibet border has now reached more than 1,000. Rescue teams with search dogs continue to scour the mud and rubble, looking for more than 4,000 people who are still missing. Some are believed to be stranded inside tunnels. Rescuers arrived by helicopter to a hydroelectric plant. Debris and mud have blocked the opening of the tunnel there. Dozens of people are believed to be stuck inside. And that is your World This Hour. I'm Neil Herland.
3: Good evening, I'm Julie Buckingham, checking your weather forecast for the city of Winnipeg. Tonight, cloudy with some clear breaks, the low of 13 degrees. Tomorrow, a mix of sun and clouds, high of 25, and partly cloudy overnight and dropping back to 15. For Thursday, mainly sunny, there is a risk of a thunderstorm, but not until the evening, high of 26. Friday, cloudy in the morning, clearing in the afternoon, the high 29. And Saturday, increasing clouds, slim chance of showers, risk of a thunderstorm, high 27 degrees.
4: Hello, I'm Paul Hunter, and this is The Current Review on CBC Radio 1. Coming up, U.S. Congressman Tim Kennedy from Buffalo, New York, on his proposed Hands Off Our Great Lakes bill to keep Lake Ontario as Lake Ontario. And then, the continuation of the podcast Dirtbag Climber, an investigation into the unsolved homicide of a rock climber found dead in Squamish, B.C. But first, the push to buy all things made in Canada.
5: 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I make adorable glass sculptures, which are now subject to a tariff going into the United States. And I'm from Salt Spring Island, British Columbia.
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8: I'm Shane Drever, an artist from Fredericton.
4: These are just some of the small Canadian businesses hit by U.S. tariffs. They are now being showcased on something called Main Street Canada. It's part of a fast-growing movement to buy Canadian as the trade war escalates. Broadcaster and social media influencer on all things Canadian, Todd Maffin is spearheading the project. He's in Nanaimo, British Columbia. So you started Main Street right after the trade talks collapsed, right? I mean, tell us about the project.
9: You know, I wanted to figure out a way to use the social media platform that I have, which is closing in on a couple of million followers, to benefit Canada. My wife and I do these projects here and there. And so we figured, you know, what better way than to just invite people to send us videos about what they do? It wasn't a particularly complicated idea. It was just sort of send us, you know, 10 seconds, 5 seconds of what you sell, and I'll throw them all together in a video. We'll get like 20 or 30 in a video, and we'll just keep pumping out the videos. And hopefully people will see, you know, all of the diversity of the products that are sold in this country, but also give a real lift to some of these businesses that, you know, need it at the best of times, let alone during these times.
4: I got to say, I find them funny, quirky, interesting, neat, cool, amusing, watchable, but also with a sort of a strong message. What did you have in mind when you launched it?
9: I think it's really important that people do what they can during times like this. And, you know, this is what we do as a nation, right? You know, I think one of the things that we are defined as Canadians is that even in the worst of times, we do not let our neighbors down. And I wanted to let people embody that in a way. We can't all do everything. We can't all, you know, purchase a business or donate $1,000. But hey, if you can buy a $12 belt or a $16 pair of earrings and hang on to it for Christmas, for some of these small businesses, that can mean an awful lot. You know, I just got an email this morning from a shop owner that sold 5 belts there in Atlantic Canada. And you may think, okay, well, 5's not a big number. But to them, that is like the most number of orders they've had in a single 24-hour period. And, you know, sometimes it can make the difference between whether you cover your mortgage or whether you don't.
4: I mean, how many businesses have reached out to you since you launched this last week?
9: We're past 200 now, I think. Wow. So it's getting there up there, yeah.
4: And what have they told you about the impact that the videos have had?
9: It's a stronger impact than I think people realize. Because not only are there the tariffs, the business owners, a lot of that administrative burden of the filing of the paperwork and stuff has shifted now to those business owners. So, you know, I think they're feeling like they have to make a decision whether or not they want to take that burden on and that extra responsibility and potentially lose a bunch of money in the process, or lose a bunch of money by simply not shipping to the U.S. You know, I mean, we have such a close trade relationship with the U.S. and a lot of those small businesses and family-run businesses and, you know, hobby businesses rely on the fact that we are sitting right above a population 10 times our size. You know, that's how they make their business. So, you know, cutting one country off isn't just, you know, cutting the orders by half. It can be cutting it by like 80, 90%.
4: You've been posting about Canada since early days of, I guess, what we can call the elbows up era. Mm-hmm. For those who are not one of your 2 million followers, how would you describe what you do?
9: I don't think too deeply about it, honestly. It's sort of, you know, part of it is middle-aged guy wandering around the neighborhood yelling into his phone and uploading the resulting video. I'm intrigued by where we are right now as a nation. There are not many points in, I think, a nation's history where you're on the balance and you can shift who you are and how you are in the sort of the global geopolitical space. And I think we're at one of those inflection points right now. You know, we have massively changed the way that we do business around the world. And that has changed, I think, the way that we are as Canadians. It's certainly affected the way many of us feel about the U.S., not the people across the border. I don't think anyone has a difference in terms of our neighbors. You know, the folks that are living across the border are the same people as we are. You know, we're just trying to put food on our table and put our kids through school and stuff like that. But I think the relationship at the political level has changed pretty dramatically. So, you know, I like to talk about that. I like to talk about where we are as a nation and what people can do to help move that forward in a positive way.
4: Tell us about the grocery store video.
9: That was the first one I had that really went viral. It was right when the tariffs were first put in, you know, a year and a half ago. And I thought I would help people understand what, you know, product of Canada, all those sorts of things in the grocery store, the labels were. So I just sort of wandered around my grocery store and was yabbering about it. That video went viral, 4 or 5 million views. And a lot of the people who were in the comments were Americans saying, this is okay with us. We support you boycotting us. We support the Canadian economy. So kind of as a bit of a joke, I made a video saying, hey, listen, if you guys really support our economy, let's pick a weekend. You all can come up here to Vancouver Island and spend money in our restaurants, stay in our places, you know, shop in our stores. And Paul, a year and a half ago, about 350 of them turned up. for what we ended up calling the Nanaimo infusion. And this last April, more than 700 Americans came up to support our economy. Half of the groups who traveled had healthcare workers with them. And there are now more than 200 healthcare workers that are working in Vancouver Island because of that program. So little things like that can actually make a pretty big difference.

0: difference.
1: Todd, did you ever think this would become your thing? I mean, like, what has made you so passionate about this country?
0: I mean, I think I'm just deeply fortunate to have been born here. You know, it's not a decision I made, but Paul, you remember The Littlest Hobo?
1: Of course.
0: So one of the things that a lot of people don't realize about The Littlest Hobo is that there were actually seven of them. There were seven dog actors, right? And the reason that they had seven is that each one was good at doing one particular thing. There was one dog that was really, really good at looking proud. That one was called London. There was one that was really good at operating things mechanically. There was one that was good at looking angry and fierce. Every dog could do something differently and do something well. And not every dog could do everything. And that's sort of the way I view my role with this. Like, I'm good at making videos. I'm not good at a lot of other things, so I'll make videos. Other people are really good at running small businesses, so they can do that. Maybe some other people have extra money, and they're good at supporting those businesses. Pick your hobo. We don't all have to do everything for this country, but if you can pick something that you're good at, be that hobo for this country.
1: I did not think this conversation was going to end up with an analogy with The Littlest Hobo, but you make a good point, Todd. Super interesting chatting with you. Thanks for taking the time.
0: Nice to talk with you. Thanks.
1: Todd Maffin runs Main Street Canada with his wife, Jocelyn. You can find links to his videos and newsletter at farandwide.news. Mini Miosh is one of the small businesses that sent in a video to Main Street Canada. It's a small Canadian brand that sells children's clothing. Its CEO, Jacqueline Corbett, is with me here in our Toronto studio. Thanks for coming in. So tell us about your business. What do you sell?
2: All right. 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And we make it here in Canada. Even our fabric is milled here.
1: What's GOTS?
2: It's Global Organic Trade Certified. So it's the most, it's the global standard on organic fabrics, the most sustainable fabric you can get.
1: But the other label everybody's looking for right now is the other one, Made in Canada, right?
2: That's correct. We've been Made in Canada since 2008. So we've been doing this for a long time. And it's we're a mission-driven business. This is core to who we are.
1: So this is a peculiar time right now, isn't it?
2: It's a very exciting time.
1: Exciting. Well, but yeah. But it began, you took a hit though, right? In come the tariffs. What impact did that have on you?
2: Last year when the trade war first hit, we immediately saw our U.S. business tank. U.S. is about half of our business, as a Canadian brand. And so that was huge for us. And concurrently, we saw the Canadian business start to rise up. And it took a little time for that to build out. By the time the fall hit, the U.S. business was severely impaired. That was really difficult. Our warehouse partner had a really difficult time figuring out how to ship into the U.S. with all of the regulations that were happening. So it took us about 7 months from that time to get the U.S. business building up again. Once March hit, we started, you know, being able to run ads for the first time in basically a year. And then last week, the new 50% tariffs hit, and the business just tanked in the U.S. yet again. So a year of real struggle followed by this big hit. It was significant for us.
1: Well, so how did you make up for the losses? How did you turn things around?
2: It's a great question. It actually, the reason we launched our adult collection last year in the fall is because we were like, the U.S. hit is huge for us. So what are we going to do? So in apparel, you're buying your fabric months in advance, and you're buying your purchase orders for your product months in advance as well. So we had already purchased everything for a back half of the year when the trade war hit. And, you know, we kind of said, what are we going to do with all this fabric? And we said, okay, well, let's try launching adult. And the interesting thing for us, I thought that would pick up with our existing customers, because people will say, oh, I wish I had this sweatshirt in my size. It's so soft. It's so beautiful, blah, blah, blah. And so we got pickup that way. But we actually ended up getting, you know, a lot of SEO pickup on the other side from new customers. So we started engaging new customers, which was really interesting. It gave us a reason to build out the business. The other thing we did at that time was start to think about the strategy differently, because we had been really digital focused. Building out the U.S. was a huge strategic area for us. And so at that time, I was like, I think we need to go to retail. We need to open a store. And we opened in Toronto, you know, just recently. And so that was, again, part of the shift of

0: like, we have to start thinking about our customers who are here and having presence in Canada more than we do.
1: And then along comes Main Street Canada.
0: That was amazing. It's so funny because my accountant actually slacked me that morning and said, hey, you need to submit a video to Todd Maffin. Look what he's doing. And I was like, this is amazing. And, you know, we put it up and he featured us very quickly. I was so excited. It was amazing. And what he's doing is huge. Like, sometimes people forget, for a small business, you know, when I say half of our business tanked overnight, a small business, half of your business tanking overnight is huge for me, but it's not huge for 37 million Canadians. You know, I need 10 people to make a different choice every day. And that is make or break for my business. You know, that's huge. 10 people is not an insurmountable challenge for a country of this size where people care this much, especially with this much passion and momentum behind it. So the people doing things like that, I think it's hard for people to understand how big that impact is for a business owner keeping their business afloat.
1: It's what a time in this country.
0: It's amazing. It's so exciting for me to see because we've been making in Canada for so long and seeing people care about it to this extent. We make these decisions because it's critical for our economy, for our sustainability as well. It's a big, big deal.
1: What a pleasure chatting with you, Jacqueline.
0: Thank you. Thank you so much for having me.
1: Good luck.
0: Thank you.
1: Jacqueline Corbett is the CEO of Mini Mioche. Ashley Chapman is the chief operating officer at Chapman's, the Canadian-owned ice cream brand. We've reached him at his factory in Markdale, Ontario. Going to be fully transparent here. You and I have spoken before, but we're in this time. So here we go again. Look, when the trade talks collapsed, you made a decision that got a lot of attention, one of the reasons that we've spoken before. And that was about shifting away from U.S. suppliers. Tell us what you did.
2: Well, when the first round of American tariffs were put on about a year and a half ago, we made the strategic decision to start looking elsewhere. And we've been remarkably successful in our hunt for non-USA suppliers.
1: So give us some examples of what you stopped buying from the U.S.
2: Well, some of our ice cream sandwich wafers are now produced in Canada. We're actually going to be receiving almonds from Australia, of all places, by mid next year. We've got cherries from Chile that are going to start flowing in the first quarter of next year. So yeah, we've touched just about everything. And the most exciting thing, though, is we've managed to reshore some manufacturing here, and we're going to be sourcing 100% of our cones for our ice cream from a company just outside of Hamilton.
1: So, I mean, give us a sense of how big a deal this has been for your company. I mean, how reliant had you been on U.S. suppliers up until now?
2: Very, very reliant. And to be honest, the relationships were amazing. 10, 20, 30 years we've been dealing with some of these American suppliers. And I guarantee you, they are not happy with the current state of the American government.
1: Has it been tough to find replacements? I mean, one of the things that, you know, as part of the conversation with Canada-U.S. trade and all the changes and complications has been that it has been pretty convenient having that place, that market, those suppliers just on the other, effectively on the other side of the road, but, you know, on the other side of the border. How challenging has it been to find Canadian replacements?
2: Actually, it hasn't been as hard as we would have thought. Certainly, the political environment south of the border has motivated Canadian businesses to kind of think about, you know what, we never considered doing this before, but why not? We need to take care of our business in our backyard before we start worrying about what our business is going to be like in the United States. And a lot of Canadian businesses are reaching out to us. We're reaching out to them, and we're collaborating more than ever before.
1: One of the things a lot of people talk about as well, and again, because the U.S. market is what it is, giant place, big market, that prices can be lower in the U.S. So you've pledged no price increases. How do you prevent passing on your sort of, I guess, new costs to consumers?
2: Well, this journey has been insane. Like, the fact that I can get almonds, high quality, amazing almonds from Australia for slightly less than what I can get them in the United States. It makes me wonder about these relationships I've had with these American suppliers over the years, and maybe I wasn't.

0: not getting the best of deals all of these years.
1: Who knew? From Australia too, man. Why are you doing this? Like, this could cost you money, you know, despite the price of almonds in Australia, but why are you doing this?
0: We are doing this because I really firmly believe that we are in a major transition as a country. I think we are going to remember these times in 20 years from now as a turning point, and Canada becoming more reliant on itself, more reliant on its people. And I think, you know, we need to shake off the doom and gloom that we hear in the media about this trade war and think, you know what, this might be the best thing to happen to Canada for a very long time.
1: How ironic is that, hey? Canadians in the face of adversity. We've got a few seconds left. What do you think this says about this country?
0: We are a remarkable country. We are a remarkable people. And we can literally do anything if we stick together. All of the provinces, all of the politicians, if we all just support each other, we are going to get through this turmoil just fine.
1: Ashley, it was a pleasure chatting with you again. Thanks for taking the time.
0: Thanks, Paul.
1: Ashley Chapman is the Chief Operating Officer at Chapman's. He was in Markdale, Ontario. I'm Paul Hunter, and you're listening to The Current Review. So, I'm sitting here in the CBC building in downtown Toronto, a short walk from the shores of Lake Ontario. At least that's what it shows on MapQuest. Perhaps not coincidentally, the most downloaded free app in the Apple App Store in Canada as of yesterday afternoon. MapQuest refused to change the name after U.S. President Donald Trump issued an executive order changing the name of Lake Ontario to Lake America, unlike Google, which very quickly changed the name on its maps to Lake America for American users. As for Apple, open your iPhone and you'll still see Lake Ontario no matter where you are, but that could change. Yesterday, administration officials said Donald Trump reached out directly to Apple, pushing them to rename Lake Ontario. My next guest is trying to block Donald Trump's name change. Congressman Tim Kennedy represents New York's 26th district, which borders Canada and includes Buffalo and Niagara Falls, New York. Yesterday, Representative Kennedy and two of his Democratic colleagues introduced a bill in the U.S. House of Representatives called Hands Off Our Great Lakes. We've reached Tim Kennedy in Washington, D.C.
2: Great to be with you.
1: Great to have you. So tell us about the bill you introduced yesterday. What does it involve?
2: Yeah, so I joined a couple of my great colleagues, Congressman Joe Morelli from Rochester, New York, who sits directly on Lake Ontario, and Congresswoman Debbie Dingell, who represents the great state of Michigan. And the three of us have introduced this bill. It's already building tremendous support, called the Hands Off Our Great Lakes Act, which would essentially rescind the president's ridiculous executive order to rename Lake Ontario. We know what this is. This is a total distraction from his economic assault on the American people in putting forward these tariffs against our greatest ally, our greatest friend and neighbor, Canada. And we're not going to stand for it. So we're moving very quickly to get that executive order rescinded.
1: What do you say to people who say, this is just Trump trolling, Trump doing what he does and not to sweat it? What do you say to people who think that way?
2: Well, I think this president has demonstrated a terrible pattern of childish, juvenile behavior that's very dangerous. He has embarrassed the people of this great country, the United States, by his actions, not just in recent actions in putting forth these tariffs and trying to rename Lake Ontario, but in waging a illegal war of choice in the Middle East and in putting in global tariffs across the spectrum, where it's driven up the cost of living for every single American. We have an affordability crisis that's been created by this president's failed economic policies, enabled by congressional Republicans that refuse to get in his way or even challenge him, not even in a policy perspective, but even challenge him from a public perspective, calling out what's essentially wrong and what in many ways privately there's

0: saying he shouldn't be doing. So it's just a lack of leadership from this president and congressional Republicans. But look at 63 days from today, 9 weeks from today, we have an election. And I believe the American people are going to respond, and they're going to respond aggressively at the ballot box and elect a new House of Representatives majority with Democrats in control to be able to hold President Trump and his administration accountable.
1: You grew up just across the border in Buffalo, New York, and you represent that region now. I mean, let's talk about the relationship between the two countries historically. I mean, how would you characterize the ties where you are from to Canadians, people, play that out for me.
0: Look at Canada. Canadians are our greatest friends and not just allies, but really our friends and neighbors. Families, you know, I have family in Canada. Many of the immigrants that came over the border over the course of the last two centuries came through Canada, just like my family did, and settled in Buffalo, settled in Western New York, in the Buffalo Niagara region, and, you know, made us who we are as a community. We are so intertwined. We have the Peace Bridge that represents the largest contiguous peaceful border, 5,000 miles between the United States and Canada, in the world. There's a reason why we have shared such strong economic and cultural ties. It's a tremendous history. It's the present and it's the future. We're not going to let this president get in the way of our relationship with our Canadian friends and neighbors. And we will challenge him every single opportunity we have. And at the end of the day, though, this also impacts our economy, not just in Buffalo and in Niagara Falls in our Western New York region, but across our great country. And you know, both the Canadians and the United States have this tremendous trade partnership that goes back so many years. You know, we are intertwined culturally. We're intertwined economically. You know, in my district, we have the GM plant in Tonawanda. When they make engines, they go back and forth across the Canadian border seven times through Ontario and to Ontario before that final product is completed. When folks need cancer help and are suffering from cancer, they come to Roswell Park Comprehensive Cancer Center from both sides of the border. You know, our healthcare institutions in so many ways are staffed by the healthcare workers that come across the border from Canada. Our Buffalo Bills and our Buffalo Sabres. Sorry, Toronto Maple Leafs fans, Montreal Canadiens fans. But our Buffalo Sabres, you know, we sing the national anthem of both Canada and the United States before every single Sabres game. And you all may recall that just last April, when we were playing the Boston Bruins, and in many stadiums, arenas across the U.S., they would only play the U.S. national anthem if we were playing a Canadian team. In Buffalo, we play both the U.S. and Canadian national anthem, including when we were playing the Boston Bruins. And the mic went out when the young lady was singing the Canadian national anthem.
1: I remember that.
0: All of the people in Buffalo in that arena came together and sang the Canadian national anthem. We know the Canadian national anthem by heart because we grew up with it. We are so intertwined in so many ways. We are one, and we stand with our Canadian friends and allies. We in the United States, we in the Buffalo Niagara region, we in New York, we stand with Canada against what this president is doing, not only in trying to rename Lake Ontario, which we're not going to allow to take root, but in getting these ridiculous tariffs rescinded to end the affordability crisis that this president has created with his failed policies.
1: Republicans have a slim majority right now in the House. Do you think your bill is going to get enough support from them to pass? What do you think?
0: Well, look, we passed a bill not too long ago that actually rescinded this president's tariffs, but it passed by a slim margin. It was bipartisan, but it passed by a very slim margin. We had a handful of Republicans that joined in. It was shortly thereafter that the Supreme Court ruled the president's initial tariffs illegal. So then what did he do? He does an end around and he uses a century-old piece of legislation to put more tariffs in, continuing continuing this affordability crisis, continuing an economic ambush on the American people, driving up the cost of living, driving up the

0: cost of housing, the cost of groceries, the cost of the gas pump, the cost of healthcare, the cost of childcare, all because he wants to put in place this childish, juvenile way of governing that congressional Republicans are enabling. But again, Paul, November's fast approaching. 63 days from today is election day, 9 weeks away. And I believe very strongly that the American people are going to respond to his ridiculousness, and we are going to win the midterms for the Democrats in a big way all across this great country and restore order and accountability back into our government.
1: Congressman, we've run out of time, but what a pleasure it's been. Thank you for your time.
0: Oh, my pleasure, Paul, and God bless America, God bless Canada.
1: Thank you. Congressman Tim Kennedy represents a district in upstate New York that includes Buffalo and Niagara Falls. He spoke to us from Washington, D.C. I'm Paul Hunter, and you're listening to The Current Review.
2: Don't get me wrong. I love being single, and I love living alone. It's great. It's fantastic, but it's expensive.
3: At this point, I'm not even dating for love. I'm looking to date somebody so we can sleep platonically next to each other, and I can have the rent I pay for a one-bedroom apartment.
1: Singlehood is on the rise in Canada. There are more than 15 million single people across this country right now, almost 40% of the population. Yuthika Gurme is a psychology professor at Simon Fraser University who studies singlehood and says the trend of younger people putting off relationships and marriage is just one part of this.
4: We also see singlehood across the lifespan. So singlehood is also on the rise because people are exiting romantic relationships that maybe aren't fulfilling for them anymore, not serving their needs. And we also see people entering widowhood at younger ages now than ever before.
1: The problem is that being single is expensive. The cost of living is hitting everyone hard right now, but for single people, shouldering the cost alone is taking its toll. The Current's Cece Armstrong spoke with Matt Galloway about the singles tax in February. Here's their conversation.
5: What is the singles tax?
6: It's exactly as it sounds. So life is more expensive when you're single compared to when you're in a couple. Think about it. There's, you know, no one to split the rent with, or the power, or the internet, the car payment, the condo fees. You get the idea.
5: Back in the old days, we used to call this going Dutch. You'd split it down the middle. Everybody was happy because you're paying less and you get the same thing.
6: Yeah, absolutely. Now, I'm sure the listeners can tell at this point that I'm not from Canada. I moved to Vancouver from the UK a couple of years ago. And don't get me wrong, London was expensive, but it's expensive here too. I think looking at my paycheck at the end of each month, I know that sort of 30 to 40% of it is going just to rent alone for my gorgeous, if tiny, studio apartment.
5: That's a lot.
6: Yeah. And then, you know, and then you add in hydro, internet, groceries, phone bill, all of that sort of stuff. And I mean, once that's squared away, I'm, you know, trying to put some money into savings each month. And it's kind of only then that I'm able to think about what I want to spend the rest of my money on, you know, to enjoy life in the city and up in the mountains.
5: Because you want to enjoy life in the city, as you said. You cannot be alone in feeling the squeeze as a single person. We heard some of the clips off the top there.
6: I'm definitely not alone in this. It's something I talk about all the time with my friends and family. And it's not just the daily budget, right? Like, God forbid some unexpected expense pops up, like my bike gets stolen or, and I mean, I love my friends who are getting married very dearly, but another wedding invitation lands on my doorstep. And I think the knock-on effects of paying for all of this alone starts to really frustrate single people more and more around my age, sort of in your early 30s. When most people have been working professional jobs for about 10 years, but single people's and couples' financial realities can start to look pretty different. But Matt, don't just take my word for it. I visited Andy Kemp.
7: I love the yellow walls. It came like that.
6: She's 30, single, and also trying to make it work in Vancouver.
7: And then I put all my posters up, so I have some fun things to look at, some cats and some birds and some, you know, nerdy posters over there. It's great. So I got a desk setup that also pairs as a gaming setup, which is awesome. You got to kind of, you know, use spaces for multi-purposes here. And I got an art desk and then my guitars.
6: Her lovely but tight 600-square-foot basement apartment is on a quiet, tree-lined street.
7: All in with, like, rent and groceries and phone bill and, like, insurance and all that kind of stuff, it's probably, like, $1,500 to $1,600, I would say. It changes depending on, you know, grocery needs or that kind of stuff. I would say it's just sustainable, kind of, at this point, with groceries. You know, and rent, not being able to split that with anybody. And then even just things that improve your life, like having a car that's not in the picture at all, you know, to be able to make that happen.
5: So that's a lot of money, $1,500 to $1,600 a month. That's a lot for one person to pay. How common is that, what we heard from Andy?

0: So in 2024, RBC dug into the numbers on this, and actually seeing it laid out was a bit of a shock. They looked at the average costs of a whole host of things like rent, food, transport, basically an average monthly budget. And Matt, I'm going to run through some numbers here. Mm-hmm. So what they found for couples, each person in the couple on average is spending $2,319 a month. But if you look at singles, that number jumps to $3,181 a month.
1: Oh, wow.
0: You know, with some quick math, that's a saving of $862 per month for each person just because you're in a couple. And so while as a household, couples might be spending more, as individuals, they're getting that extra bit of wiggle room each month.
1: Hence why people call it the singles tax. Mm. We have been talking about rent. What about people who are looking to buy a property?
0: That's a whole different ballgame when it comes to the singles tax. Here's how Andy puts it.
2: Yeah, certainly doesn't seem feasible, you know, in the next 5-10 years. I mean, I would love to at some point, or even going back to school, you know, long time down the road or something like that. But a lot of it is kind of just like making ends meet each month. So it can be hard to save up towards any certain goals. You know, I try to do what I can there, but still, even then, it's not amounting to anything significant that, you know, makes me feel like I'm set up to make any giant purchases.
0: Now, I know there are single people out there who've bought homes on their own, but obviously, if you're doing this by yourself, it's going to be a lot trickier. Mm-hmm. You're just one person saving for the down payment, one person going to the bank for the loan, one person paying the mortgage, one person, you know, paying for the upkeep or any renovations that need to be done. And that can seem super daunting, if not impossible, for a lot of single people.
1: So I'm going to be the person who is yelling at the radio listening to this, who says, it's wonderful that you are in your apartment by yourself and you have your space to just get a roommate. That if you had a roommate, life would be a whole lot cheaper.
0: Yeah, I mean, that's fair. And some people are. Roommate households are the fastest growing household type in the country, up 54% in the last 20 years. And forget moving in with a friend or even, you know, a total stranger off Craigslist. Mm. Living with mum and dad well into your 30s is also on the rise. And while those setups can work, lots of the people in their 30s I spoke with felt the same way that I do. They're like, at a certain point, you just want your own space, right? Coming home to dirty dishes in the sink or having to wait to use the shower gets pretty old.
1: We've been talking about the daily expenses. What about just living your life? I mean, enjoying being alive.
0: I mean, the way I think about it, you've tried your best to save up some money at the end of each month. You want to be able to enjoy it at least a little bit, right? And I mean, going on vacation is one of the big ones when it comes to when singles tax can really sneak up on you. If you're like traveling solo, you've got no one to split the hotel room with, or the car rental, or the Uber home from the airport. There was even this investigation that showed that some US airlines were charging solo flyers more for their tickets. Mm. And I've been finding this super frustrating lately as someone who's new to Canada. I'm, you know, trying to see as much of the country as I can. And I feel like I'm getting hit by the singles tax at almost every turn.
1: We've been talking about younger singles. He's younger, 30s. What about people who are older, later in life? How does the singles tax impact them?
0: I mean, this definitely isn't just an issue for younger people. I met up with Catherine Bryson. She's single and in her 60s. She spent the last 20 years caring for her sick parents. And now that they've died, she's been navigating this next chapter of her life.
3: Yes, well, the house was built in 1912, mm-hmm. Craftsman style.
4: Yeah.
3: And in the 30s, it was children's hospital.
4: Right.
0: She lives in this place called the Abbey Field House. It's this big pastel yellow rabbit warren-like heritage home in South Vancouver.
3: Yes. So here's the balcony.
4: Oh, lovely.
3: And it's got a lovely view. And it means that in the summer, we can relax out here, you know, bring a cup of tea, have a chat.
4: Yeah, lovely.
3: It doesn't mean that it's...
0: Each of the 16 people who live there have their own bedroom and bathroom, but they share a kitchen, a dining room, a few different living rooms, as well as the washer-dryer.
1: I mean, that doesn't sound like a terrible setup.
0: Yeah, exactly. And these, you know, these houses are designed to be affordable, sort of family-style homes for seniors. They're in Alberta, Saskatchewan, and Ontario, as well as here in BC. And the hope is really that single seniors live independently, but can still feel part of a community.
3: I wanted the best of both worlds. I wanted to be in my room and relax, do what I enjoy, not feel any need to do anything, but just do what I like to do on my own, but also connect. And I did. There's another resident here. We often go out together. People forge friendships here. They forge friendships.
0: All their meals are provided by live-in coordinators, and as you just

0: heard there, I arrived in the afternoon just as dinner was getting prepped. Mm-hmm. So the whole house was really starting to smell amazing.
1: We eat meal on whichever side we live on.
2: Nice.
1: However, we do have flexible seating. So if I want to change to another dining room, I can.
0: And all of those were sort of big reasons why Catherine decided on Abbeyfield. But a key part of her decision to live there was also the cost.
1: This place was affordable, and I had needs. This place is like a gemstone, because I pay, you won't believe this, $2,200. Meals included, utilities included. Incredible. I sometimes wonder, were it not for here, where would these people be? Mm. Where would they be? Where could they live? How could they live? You know how high the rents are here. In my previous place, I was paying $2,200 without utilities, simply out of my reach.
3: So it sounds like people like Catherine are trying to figure out a way to make this work. But is there anything that's happening on a broader level, institutional government, to address this? Governments will often talk about helping, you know, they'll say hardworking families need our help. And what they're not saying is that singles kind of are out of that bubble, that they may not be getting the help that governments are targeting towards families. So is there anything to address the financial gap that we've heard about here?
0: Yeah, absolutely. I mean, so as we know, Matt, tax season is upon us. Mm-hmm. Couples out there will know the benefits of filing together. And if you're a single parent, there are benefits you can claim, like the Canada Child Benefit and the GST HST credit. But if you're just a single adult with no dependents, the singles tax can really hit you here too. It's something that the group Single Seniors for Tax Fairness is trying to tackle. This is their director, Elizabeth Brown.
4: We're a nationwide movement that's basically devoted to lobbying the federal government for revisions to the Income Tax Act to provide fairness and equity for single seniors. There are no tax benefits that single people receive that couples don't. There's a lot in the other direction. So when it comes to, you know, tax planning or retirement planning, they really don't have as much, you know, many tools. So for example, if it comes to a couple, they've got things like pension income splitting. And that's where you have, within a case of a couple, the higher earning member of a couple can allocate up to 50% of certain pension earnings to a lower income spouse. And so what that means is, that lowers the tax burden for that household, but can also allow them to drop below maybe the clawbacks for things like old age security. So those are things that singles cannot do.
0: So they've got a handful of recommendations for the federal government. Those include things like increasing the pension income for single seniors from $2,000 to $3,000. They also want a tax provision put in place for single seniors to offset the reduction in tax that's payable by couples who are applying for pension income splitting.
3: Hmm. You're doing a journalistic look into this, but I mean, you're also living through this. And so I just wonder whether you're thinking about how that impacts you in a new way now.
0: Yeah, I think so. I mean, there have been like a couple of big takeaways from doing this piece for me. I think the first is that, like, not only are single people really facing a financial burden, as we've heard, but there's also sort of an emotional tax that comes with this too, right? Mm. Like, everyone I spoke with talked about how, as a single person, you're having to navigate everything by yourself, making every decision, big and small, on your own. And it's something that Andy thinks about too.
5: If something happens to one person, someone else being able to respond, whether there's a crisis for one person or someone goes back to school, you know, being able to have that support network behind you, you can shift your goals together. And when you're single, you kind of just have to hold and juggle all the balls at the same time. You know, you have to keep working, even if you want to consider making any changes or that kind of stuff. There's so many fixed aspects of your life that it's really hard to kind of make changes when you're single too. I find that you're not as nimble as well.
0: Now, I'm a super type A person, Matt, and I like to be prepared for all eventualities when I can be. So I got some words of wisdom from Catherine on this.
1: Clean up your act so that other people don't have to clean it up for you. Even if you're only 30, start making plans and start thinking about things. Care isn't free. It's not free. You have to pay. So somehow you've got to have the money. Don't leave it too long, because it's going to happen sooner than you know.
3: Cece, clean up your act.
0: Yeah, I know. I've been told. And I suppose just sort of lastly, I loved how almost all of the people I spoke with in their 30s were like totally happy with being single at this stage in their lives.
3: Yeah.
0: They, you know, they love the time and the freedom they have to really invest in friendships and hobbies and, you know, in themselves. And I think that while a lot of them really wanted to have a partner in the future, they

0: It's early July, and a heat wave is bearing down on the east coast of the U.S. Producers Kathleen Goldhar and Chris Kelly are walking up to a house that has seen better days.
1: Very strange house.
0: In this suburb of Boston, the houses are all far back from the winding road, and the tall evergreens offer a bit of relief from the intense heat.
1: I don't think anybody's here right now.
0: They are here looking for a dead man's dad.
2: I'll be providing an update on a homicide case that happened in 2017 out of Squamish, B.C.
0: In 2017, a rock climber known as Jesse James was found dead in his burned-out truck in a campground in Squamish, B.C., where I live.
2: The victim's actual name remained unknown until recently.
0: It took 3 years for police to reveal his true identity. Because, surprise, surprise, Jesse James was not his real name. The truth about Jesse was finally uncovered when police were able to match his DNA to the DNA of a family in Medfield, Massachusetts. They had reported their son missing in 2006. This connection revealed that Jesse was born Andrew Britt Greenbaum.
3: Well, we can...
1: We can pull out into the side and just wait maybe half an hour or so, right?
3: Yeah.
0: Through private investigator reports, we were able to connect the Greenbaum family to this house, but we had yet to connect with anyone who lived here. In reality, we're not even sure if Jesse's dad is still alive.
1: I can also leave a note.
3: Yeah, we could. Yeah.
0: So we leave a note in the mailbox, hoping a Greenbaum comes back to receive it. It reads,
4: "We would very much like to speak to you. We know this is a tragic story, but this is the only way we can keep the story in the public eye."
0: After the initial flurry of news when Jesse, or should I say Andrew's body, was discovered, like most news stories, it kind of fell off the agenda. But when police finally figured out who he was, the story found new life.
5: 3 years after he was shot, police revealed that the man known as Jesse James was actually an American running from his past.
0: Once his real name was figured out, we learned he had been using aliases for years. Jesse James was just one of the last. And with each new name, a new persona, all of them very different from each other. The question now is which one of those identities got him killed?
6: You have one new voice message.
0: To answer this, we have to ask, who was he first? Who was Andrew Britt Greenbaum?
7: Hello, this is Hi Greenbaum. I got your note in my mailbox, and I'd be happy to talk to you about my son, Britt, or Jesse James, or whatever name he was going by up there.
1: Okay.
3: Yeah.
1: Hello.
3: Hi.
1: How are you?
3: Yeah, nice.
0: Hyman Greenbaum has lived alone in this house ever since his wife Peggy died in 2019.
3: Come on in.
1: Where's a good place to go?
3: Great. Probably easiest to sit right in here.
1: Okay. Do you want us to take off our shoes or it's a
0: here in his living room? It sure feels like not a lot has changed over those years. The air is a bit stale. The house is tidy, but the decor is tired. And Hyman is still waiting to learn who might have killed his son.
8: Well, I mean, I've wanted to know how and who.
1: Yeah.
8: I mean, I still want to know who.
0: Hyman knew his son lived outside of society's norms, even outside the law. But it's very clear that Hyman loved his boy. Even the parts of him that might have, in the end, contributed to his death.
8: He rented a place in Pawtucket, and while he was down there, he joined a tennis league there, and he was having a good time in the tennis league, so he asked me if I wanted to play. I said, sure. And then he says, oh, and by the way, my name there is Johnny Maverick. So I had to enter it, but I had to enter it as Hank Maverick.
1: Are you serious?
8: Really?
9: So for the weekend, you were Johnny and Hank Maverick?
8: Yeah. See, that's my wife, and this is my son as a baby.
0: Andrew Britt Greenbaum, their only child, was born in Newport, Rhode Island in 1978.

0: 1958, but he was known as Britt.
1: My wife and I were living down there. I was working for the, what's now the Naval Undersea Warfare Center down there.
0: They had a stint in Lakeville, Massachusetts, and then moved to the suburbs of Boston.
2: We were so close. He was the only child, and we were just very, very close.
0: We never got a chance to speak to Peggy, but she did talk to journalist Brian McWilliams back in 2002 about her son, whom she clearly loved very much.
1: He got into chess at an early age, and my wife and I both played, and so she says he got interested because at about age 3 or 4, he was always moving the furniture around and creating blockades. And she thinks that started his interest in chess, so she started playing chess with him.
0: Together, the family would travel to tournaments.
1: Well, he started beating me maybe when he was about 12. I think he's beaten my wife when she was about 10. So after that, he would play with us, but it was just playing.
0: Hyman describes Britt's childhood as peaceful. Throughout the house, there are pictures of Britt and his dad atop a mountain, cuddling a dog, playing tennis.
1: Yeah, I mean, I used to take him up to the White Mountains a lot in New Hampshire to do hikes. We did a lot of hikes together.
0: All supporting the idea that their lives were peaceful. But Peggy started to see a change in her son when he started high school.
2: One day, when he was 16, he woke up and he was a different person. Mm. And I didn't know, of course, about a lot of the things that were going on. I had no idea. But I know now that it was 16 when all he started doing some, well, acting out, I guess is the only way to put it. Acting out in a big way.
3: This lower building is original. That is all new.
4: The school was here.
3: Yeah.
4: The whole school.
0: Our team traveled to Massachusetts to try and unearth the origins and character of Andrew Britt Greenbaum. We've talked to his dad, but parents only know so much about their kids.
3: Our graduating class was about 120, 120. Now I think that the classes are about over 200. So they needed more space. The football field's in the same place, right, Mark?
0: This is an old classmate we are calling Zachary. We're not using his real name because he's worried about repercussions he'll have being associated with Greenbaum.
5: The football field's in the same place, yes.
0: And this is another former classmate, Mark Serafim. Both Mark and Zachary only ever knew Andrew as Britt.
3: We knew that he was Andrew Britt, but he identified...
6: He always went by Britt. He goes, just call me Britt.
0: In 1992, at age 13, Britt Greenbaum was the new kid joining Mark and Zachary's ninth grade class at Westwood High School.
3: He joined our class at the very beginning of freshman year.
7: He didn't strike me as either good or bad. First impression was that maybe he was, you know, one of those quiet types that was actually, you know, super intelligent type deals, you know what I mean?
8: Yeah, I would agree with that. Yeah, I mean, he immediately gave off the impression of being quiet, shy, maybe a little introverted. I'll say nerdy, although I don't like that word. But he wasn't.
7: No.
8: I mean, he wasn't shy and he wasn't introverted. And I don't think he sort of engaged anyone on his own, right? I don't think he was sort of... outgoing. If you engaged him, he was not shy, and
7: he was like lanky, you know, it was like very skinny.
8: I mean, he dressed somewhat uniquely or unusually for a high school kid in the 90s. He would always wear like sort of long pants, never jeans. He always wore a button down collar shirt.
7: He always came to school ready to go to work.
6: Yeah. It was really funny.
7: He was intelligent.
8: Yeah, he was smart.
7: He was smart, but didn't like, you know, skyrocket top of the class type deal grade-wise or anything. Could have been lack of effort.
0: His smarts showed up in other ways.
8: When he came to school, we learned, I don't know how we learned, but we learned about sort of his chess sort of prowess, right?
7: Yeah, no, Britt was above. I mean, way above. Nobody could approach him on that level. Yeah, and I mean in the state. I'm not talking about just in the school.
0: There's actually a lot about Britt's chess career online. Through sites like uschess.org, you can track tournaments he played in, his every move. Chess was one of Britt's true loves. He played it

0: throughout his life, even in Squamish. And there's a photo of him playing in Vancouver on his Instagram. By the age of 16, he had a rating of 1800. First title. That's just a couple categories below master.
1: It was always kind of fun, when we would play and how quickly he would beat all of us. Yeah. And he would laugh about it, sort of like sheepishly laugh about it. We thought it was hilarious.
2: We thought it was fun.
1: He was honestly. How quickly he would kill us.
2: We tried to learn from it, honestly, but he was just too fast. Yeah.
3: That's all the time we have for the current review. You can listen to the rest of this episode wherever you get your podcasts. I'm Paul Hunter. Thanks for listening.

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1: Across four continents and 13 countries, the world's most elite athletes will compete in intense, high-level events in the Diamond League. Watch Marco Arop.

0: As Canada's position is clear to protect key sectors and workers.
1: We've chosen measures that are proportionate, strategic, and designed to make sure that we would respond dollar for dollar, tariff for tariff. And this is in the spirit of leveling the playing field.
0: And finally, many Canadian parents preparing their kids for the school year are facing sticker shock with school supplies. Backpacks, binders, shoes, and calculators can cost hundreds of dollars. Arden McLeod reports.
2: As the cost of living continues to rise, so too does the cost of school supplies. Several nonprofits CBC News has spoken with say the number of families relying on them for such items and support is also increasing each year. Swati Chakraborty says her family is turning to donated school supplies to make ends meet.
3: Compared to the last year, I was checking the price list. It's huge changes, and price hike is another major pain point. There is no savings at all, and we are struggling.
2: Research from UBC earlier this year found that a family's economic resources can affect how their children develop. UBC Associate Professor Martine Goon says it's been trending the wrong direction for 20 years.
4: The more they struggle financially, the more the children struggle with regard to succeeding in school, their mental health, their well-being, their academic and social trajectories.
2: He adds most communities in the province surveyed by UBC reported a rise in food insecurity. Arden McLeod, CBC News, Vancouver.
0: And that's the CBC News.
5: Good evening, I'm Julie Buckingham, checking your weather forecast for the city of Winnipeg. Tonight, cloudy with some clear breaks, the low of 13 degrees. Tomorrow, a mix of sun and clouds, high of 25, and partly cloudy overnight and dropping back to 15. For Thursday, mainly sunny, there is a risk of a thunderstorm, but not until the evening, high of 26. Friday, cloudy in the morning, clearing in the afternoon, the high 29. And Saturday, increasing clouds, slim chance of showers, risk of a thunderstorm, high 27 degrees.
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10: 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I'm Odario Williams. We're at Scotiabank Arena in Toronto. Juno-winning band The Beaches are about to play a homecoming show after 2 months of touring North America. It's all about their latest album, No Hard Feelings.

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1: This feels really great.

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Partying with all of our city tonight. Oh, Toronto. Are there any single folks in the audience? Raise your hands. Hello. I'm newly single. I've been single for about a month now. Some people are sober for a month. I've been single for a month. Let's see how it goes. It can be good to be single, though. It can be restorative, you know, because you can't fall in love with another person until you fall in love with yourself. So I've been spending a lot of time by myself. I've been going to the movies by myself. I've been drinking a whole bottle of wine by myself. And I've been getting dinner at a table for one.

it's me. 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

0: You just heard The Beaches with Cigarette on CBC Music Live. The Beaches are excited to be playing their biggest ever headlining show in their hometown at Scotiabank Arena in Toronto.
1: How's it going, everyone? This is amazing. We're a little bit overwhelmed. We've been on the road for like 2 months now, and this is a really nice gift to come home to. So thank you for being here tonight.
2: My parents are here. All of our parents are here, but I do see mine are right there. They're ready to mosh tonight.
1: Hi, Mom and Dad.
2: Yeah. You good? What's next? Grow up tomorrow.
1: This is grow up tomorrow.
2: We need to grow up tomorrow. Let's go.

0: Thank you so much, Toronto. I have to ask, is this anyone's first Beaches show? Well, thank you so much for coming tonight. If you've seen us before, you know that we're about to get really crazy tonight, though. And may I just say, this is very wild. We have come a long way from the supermarket in Kensington Market. This next song goes out to anybody who maybe drank a little bit too much before the show. I know my friends did. I don't know where they are, but I know they did. Also goes out to anybody who's thinking about texting their ex after the show.
1: Don't do it.
0: Don't do it.

0: You just heard The Beaches with Shower Beer. I'm Odario Williams. You're listening to CBC Music Live. We're with The Beaches at Scotiabank Arena in Toronto in front of a huge crowd of their hometown fans. They're playing all of the songs off their latest record, No Hard Feelings. It won Rock Album of the Year at the 2026 Juno Awards, where The Beaches also won Group of the Year for the third straight year. That makes a total of 7 Junos for the band. The Beaches are about to play 4 songs off No Hard Feelings, beginning with Did I Say Too Much?
1: How's it going, Toronto? We've got a question we want to ask you. We want to know, have you ever said too much before? Have you ever overshared at a very inappropriate time? This song goes out to everyone.

0: That's the Beaches with Fine Let's Get Married off their latest record, No Hard Feelings. I'm Odario Williams. You're listening to CBC Music Live. Coming up are two more songs off No Hard Feelings. Here's Kylie and Jordan Miller to talk about the album.
1: No Hard Feelings came together kind of naturally right after we did Blame My Ex. It's kind of a continuation of that, I would say. Blame My Ex is primarily about Jordan's experience with breakups, but No Hard Feelings is more about Leandra's experience, my experiences, Eliza's experiences. Jordan kind of wrote from the perspective of each of us so that we could each share our individual stories.
2: Yeah, it was sort of born that way, partially because I didn't know what to write about. And when you don't know, you look to the people who are closest to you. But it also was such a happy accident, because I think one of the great things about our band is that there's really a person for everyone. We're very much like a choose your favorite player kind of group. And I think that a lot of bands do themselves a disservice by only including the written perspectives of whoever the lead singer is. You know, you're not including the ideas and songs and stories of three other people who could be like really offering a lot of interesting perspective and incredible stories. And I'm really proud of that record, because I think that it really is a reflection of the four of us.

0: Hey, it's me.
1: Kylie? Seriously?
0: Yeah, you said you shouldn't talk again. But then you kissed my friend and passed out on my floor. So I don't think the no talking rule really applies anymore.
1: You told everyone I cheated.
0: Yeah, because you did. And that's on you and not me.

0: You just heard the Beaches perform Can I Call You in the Morning. I'm Odario Williams. You're listening to CBC Music Live. The Beaches are very happy to be home.
1: This is so surreal. Oh, my God. Guys, you know how special this city is to us. This place, there will be no place like Toronto for us ever in the world. You guys were the first city to embrace us, to support us. We love you guys with our entire heart, and thank you for being here tonight. Seriously. I know that there are people in this room that have been coming to Beaches shows for over 10 years. Our parents included, of course. So if you've been following along since the Late Show era, the professional

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1: That's the beaches with Everything is Boring at Scotiabank Arena in Toronto. Hey, if you like that, you're in luck because there's a whole other set to come next week. 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Thanks to Justin Nace, Brendan McGuire, Steve Major, and Vanessa Conley for recording and providing us with all that music. CBC Music Live is produced by Andrea Jin and Malcolm Gould. I'm Odario Williams. I hope you can join me next week for more from the beaches.

0: EU trade sanctions. Western officials warn the campaign of Russian sabotage across Europe is only getting started. Chris Brown, CBC News, London.
1: The number of people killed by last week's flash flooding along the Nepal-Tibet border has now reached more than 1,000. Rescue teams with search dogs continue to scour the mud and rubble, looking for more than 4,000 people who are still missing. Some are believed to be stranded inside tunnels. Rescuers arrived by helicopter to a hydroelectric plant. Debris and mud have blocked the opening. Dozens of people are believed to be stuck inside. And that's the CBC News.
2: Good evening. I'm Julie Buckingham, checking your weather forecast for the city of Winnipeg. Tonight, cloudy with some clear breaks, the low of 13 degrees. Tomorrow, a mix of sun and clouds, high of 25, and partly cloudy overnight and dropping back to 15. For Thursday, mainly sunny. There is a risk of a thunderstorm, but not until the evening, high of 26. Friday, cloudy in the morning, clearing in the afternoon, the high 29. And Saturday, increasing clouds, slim chance of showers, risk of a thunderstorm, high 27 degrees.
3: Hello, I'm Neil Kirksall.
4: Good evening, I'm Chris Howden. This is As It Happens, the Midnight Edition.
3: Desperate measures, a Canadian tells us about her efforts to track down her brother and sister-in-law who went missing during the flash floods in Nepal.
4: Stabbed in the hardbacks. A new school year begins in Ukraine, but a lot of students are making do without textbooks because of ongoing Russian strikes that have destroyed millions of books.
3: The big picture, after a jury delivers a guilty verdict in the 1996 killing of Tupac Shakur, we reach the man who snapped an iconic photo of the rapper moments before he was shot.
4: With bated breath, Wyatt Espaugh was fishing when a bald eagle snatched his lure and got snagged in the process. The Nova Scotia teenager walks us through the tricky process of freeing the bird.
3: Sounds like a high roller, but he wasn't high at all. I mean, we don't know that for sure. But a mathematician spent the last 15 years trying to create a theoretical set of dice to solve the problem of who goes first in a board game. A problem he admits is not actually a problem.
4: And a moment on the lips, a lifetime in your nightmares. A Virginia doctor shares a story he'll wish he hadn't shared of waking up in a flap to find a flapping thing trying to flap its way into the dark cave in her face. As it happens, the Tuesday edition, radio that leaves a bad taste in your mouth.

0: It's now been almost a week since the catastrophic flash floods in Nepal, and some Canadian families are still holding their breath. Approximately 30 Canadians and permanent residents are still missing. Foreign Affairs Minister Anita Anand says the federal government has trained officials on the ground in Kathmandu who are working with local authorities. Seema Rawla is anxiously waiting for word from her brother and his wife. We reached her in Toronto.
1: Seema, I wonder, what is daily life like for you now as you try to find out where your brother and sister-in-law might be?
2: I just keep walking up and down the whole day, looking at WhatsApp messages, if they've got any clue in Nepal or in Canada, and if there is anything, anybody has heard about them. They've been found going through lists of people rescued, found dead or alive. It's almost like everything's come to stop. Life's become all about finding my brother and my sister-in-law and having them come back home safely.
1: I'm so sorry, Seema. I mean, to have to look at those lists and what must, you know, happen to you as you try to go through those names, see them clearly.
2: Yeah, and I mean, today somebody sent a list of dead bodies to go through them and recognize if one of them could be my brother's or my sister-in-law's. And it's obviously they're in a bad shape, the dead bodies that they've found. It's quite a task and it's quite horrific. We obviously, we're imagining they're alive, and there is another moment we're crying thinking that maybe he's not. There are no answers.
1: When was the last time, Seema, you

0: spoke with Sumit, your brother, and your sister-in-law, Shubhakshi?
1: So this was 7 a.m. in Nepal when he FaceTimed us, showing us the beautiful scenery and the river, and he was quite excited. Shubhi was quite excited. He said they're waiting for permits to go to Tibet, and they were 1.5 kilometers away from the immigration center. They were having tea. He was really happy, and that was the last time we saw them and heard from them.
0: When you saw the news of what had happened, what did you start doing then?
1: So we went to sleep thinking, okay, you know, they'll cross the border whenever they do, and then he'll send us some more pictures as he always does. I was woken up by my nieces in India who are waiting for them. I really wasn't sure why they're calling me up that early, and they were screaming and saying that, you know, we've been trying to call up mommy and papa. They're not picking up the phone. Please, we don't know what's going on. There are floods in Nepal. And I went downstairs in the living room, rushing to switch on the television. My parents were already on a phone call with somebody who was telling them about the floods, and my mom was crying, and they were also trying to call up my brother and my sister-in-law, and obviously nobody picked up the phone. I right away called up Red Cross Canada, and they said that because my brother and my sister-in-law, even though they lived here in Canada, they were Singapore citizens, so I should be calling up Singapore consulate. They're not able to help me at this time. However, if I'm not able to locate them in 1 week, I should get in touch with them. I also got in touch with our local MP. Their office had no clue what was going on. She Googled it at that time, and I never heard back from them. Emailed them several times. My local MP, his office, has not called me up even once. Then there was a helpline set up. All of us started messaging that helpline, I think myself and the other Canadian families. You know, it was talking like talking to a wall. I would just get a generic message from them that we will pass along your message to the counselors in Kathmandu. We had a team meeting yesterday, and I think most of us were concerned about Canada's involvement and how much we're doing. And they told us that they're doing everything to help us. The meeting went well.
0: Who was on that call?
1: All the families, along with the counselors there in Kathmandu. There were the Canadians as well. But we don't have any updates from anybody.
0: And to let our listeners know, there's 10 specifically trained officials, as the minister has said there, a member of the RCMP included, to try to help find the missing Canadians. There's $5 million of humanitarian assistance announced as well, but it sounds like that hasn't reassured you.
1: No, it hasn't. And I'm just requesting Canada to help us, if they can help Nepal with some kind of infrared imaging cameras to detect warm bodies, some kind of drones to help from the, like, you know, giving them technology. We've requested the government to appeal to Apple for geolocation. We need all that, and that's not happening.
0: You also tried to hire a private helicopter, a company, to look for you there.
1: I looked into hiring a private company. I spoke with them. Initially, they said they could help me, and then they said their helicopters, they cannot go there privately because their helicopters are being used by the military at this point. So, you know, I understand that. And I understand that, you know, obviously we cannot send helicopters from here, but Canada, I'm sure Nepal is going to accept technology from Canada if we can help. It's just one day after another, like with hope, and then we sleep with anguish that nothing has happened. And then we wake up that, okay, maybe today I'll hear something about my brother. Nothing has happened.
0: I'm so sorry, Seema.
1: No,
0: you mentioned your nieces as well. Your nieces were doing what many young people do in the summer. They're visiting their grandparents. But what kinds of conversations are you having with them now?
1: They're 15 and 19. They're presently in Delhi, New Delhi, with their grandparents, and they were supposed to come back on September 5th before the schools open. So they're hopeful. They

0: But they're quite positive that their parents are coming back. And there are times that my older niece, she cries a lot. The younger one keeps quiet mostly. I mean, I don't know what to tell them. We need Canada to influence Nepali government in some way to help search my brother and my sister-in-law.
1: Seema, I can hear the sadness and how tired you are in your voice. I appreciate this, and I hope you get answers soon. I'm so sorry.
0: Thank you so much.
2: Seema Rawla's brother and his wife are from British Columbia. They're among the Canadians missing in Nepal. We reached Ms. Rawla in Toronto.

0: Next Monday, it will be 30 years to the day since the Las Vegas drive-by shooting that left Tupac Shakur dead. Yesterday, a jury found Dwayne Keffy D. Davis guilty of first-degree murder for orchestrating the rapper's 1996 killing, a charge that was laid after he recounted his role in multiple interviews and a memoir. The three-week trial was decades in the making, and among the last witnesses to testify was Leonard Jefferson, who snapped the last known photo of Mr. Shakur, stopped at a red light moments before he was shot. The photo shows the rapper in a black BMW staring steadily into Mr. Jefferson's camera, and it has become an iconic image of Tupac's final day. We reached Leonard Jefferson in Los Angeles.
1: Leonard, you've been in that courtroom. Did this guilty verdict surprise you?
2: No, it didn't. It kind of could have went either way, but based on what I saw or heard and saw, pretty sure it was going to be guilty.
1: Does it satisfy you, this verdict?
2: Yes, it does. Yes, it does.
1: I remember when it happened and the headlines and the shock. You were there, as our listeners heard. You'd met Tupac Shakur before that in your other jobs. Let's take our listeners to that initial moment, what you were doing when you saw the car that Tupac was in that made you want to snap that shot.
2: Well, actually, I was stopped at a stoplight. I was on my way to California Pizza Kitchen to pick up a pizza order that I had placed. And as I was stopped at the light, shiny wheels pulled up next to me. And that's what really got my attention, was the shiny wheels. And then I looked back and I saw that it was Tupac and Shug sitting in the car. I said, "Hey, what up, Pac?" Because I had met him before in Los Angeles at Can-Am Studios. And he kind of like did a double take, like he recognized me. Then he said, "Oh, what up, man?" And then I said, "Hey, where you guys headed?" And he said, "We're on our way to the club. You should follow us." I said, "All right, cool." And for whatever reason, I don't know, maybe it was just being a fan or, you know, maybe I didn't have my camera with me before. But I said, "Man, let me get a picture real quick." So I grabbed the camera and I just, you know, turned towards him and took the picture. And then after I took the picture, the light changed green and Shug drove off. Then there were a few cars behind him that I recognized, so I let them go. I was three cars behind Tupac, following them, and you know, in their entourage, going to the club. Dawned on me, I said, "Oh, let me call California Pizza Kitchen and cancel my order." And I was on the phone with them maybe 30 seconds, a minute or so, and I just heard pop, pop, pop. I knew they were gunshots. I've heard gunshots before, and it just kind of like stunned me. So I'm kind of like ducking, looking around, like I didn't know where they were coming from. I just heard them.
1: Yeah.
2: The BMW, Shug made a big wide U-turn going back towards the strip, going back towards the way that we came. Mm-hmm. And I just got caught up in the moment as well. And I made a U-turn behind him, and then he continued to drive. And then he went to make another left turn. And this time he couldn't make it through the traffic. And as he was there, a bicycle cop rolled up. And then Shug gets out of the car and he's yelling, pocket shot, my man, pocket shot. We need help, we need help. As that happens, another cop in a vehicle rolls up and he runs over to me, pulls the gun on me and tells me to put my hands on the steering wheel, don't move. I did what he said, and then he opens my door and he pulls me out and throws me on the ground. And now I'm on the ground, and so now I see Shug and the

0: and the police officer, they now run around to the passenger side of the BMW, and they're kind of trying to open the door. And while that's happening, the officer's talking to me, like, what's your name? And he's searching me and, you know, doing whatever the police do to, you know, whatever they do. For. And I didn't get to see Tupac's full body. I just saw the movement of his body. And then they laid him on the ground.
1: After going through all of that, when did you finally learn that he had not just been shot, that Tupac died?
0: He died 6 days later. Yeah. And that's when I wind up getting my film back a few days after he died. So the police had confiscated my film cartridge.
1: When you finally developed it and saw that image, he's staring right into your lens. Suge Knight is at the steering wheel, you know, not looking at you, but Tupac Shakur is looking right into your lens. What did you think when you saw that image?
0: I just stared at the picture, knowing that he just passed away a few days ago, and I was part of the whole, you know, chase or getaway and drug out the vehicle, taking a picture, and just seeing all the chaos behind it, it really hit me. It was surreal. It was a surreal moment.
1: You're working on a film called The Shot about that moment that changed your life, changed a lot of people's lives. What do you want people to know about the effect that experience has had on you?
0: Well, I'm collaborating with a filmmaker by the name of Cole Swanson, and I've been approached by, you know, different people that they wanted to, you know, do make a short film or a movie about the behind the scenes of how I got the picture. So I finally decided to do it. It's the 30th anniversary coming up, and, you know, the momentum's here for it. So we're going to do a short film about how the picture became, the life that it has taken, and, you know, just give you some background of, you know, how the picture came about.
1: With a case like this, there's been so many conspiracy theories. How has that affected you?
0: Oh, my gosh. My saying is the internet is the internet. There's so many different things I could tell you. The pictures are fake. There's no key in the ignition. I currently work in the movie industry, so they feel that since I work in the movie industry, it was a movie scene that we set up. Tupac's not dead, and, you know, I know the truth. I know what occurred, but, you know, sometimes, you know, like I talk to you people, I talk to the media explaining what's going on, but then when you start reading the comments from the conspiracy theory people, and, you know, I don't get it.
1: Does this guilty verdict that the jury delivered, and once your film is finished, do you hope this offers closure for you? Can it? I mean, do you want to stop having to tell that story and remembering that night?
0: I can't say that it will be any closure, but I'm glad justice has been served, and, you know, we finally have someone being held accountable for, you know, such a great person's death at a young age.
1: Leonard, I'm very glad we could speak. Thank you for this.
0: Thanks for having me.
2: Leonard Jefferson took the final photograph of Tupac Shakur and testified in his murder trial last week. We reached him in Los Angeles.

0: If you give a man a fish, he'll eat for a day. Teach a man to fish, and he might catch a symbol of a diplomatic standoff while fishing. That's a less popular version of that old saying, but it recently happened to 15-year-old Wyatt Espaugh. He was out fishing with his dad in Queens County, Nova Scotia, trying to catch some bass, when instead he accidentally caught a bald eagle. We reached Wyatt and his mother, Anne-Marie Sharon Espaugh, in Shad Bay, Nova Scotia.
1: Well, Wyatt, let me start with you. When did you realize that there was an eagle at the end of your line?

0: So me and my dad went out fishing at around 10:30, and we noticed this eagle following us island to island on our lake.
1: Oh, that's pretty nice just on its own.
0: So me and my buddy used to feed it the fish that we would catch in the lake sometimes. So we'd kind of built a little bit of a relationship with it. That day we weren't doing particularly very well. So I guess it was getting pretty impatient. So it started swooping down at something in the water. And I guess it thought one of our lures was a fish. So I ended up grabbing it and flying back up to a tree where it got stuck from its beak to its foot in the lure.
1: Oh no. It sounds like it
0: So,
1: was trying to compete with you for
0: yeah.
1: whatever fish was in the
0: Yeah.
1: water. So,
0: Exactly.
1: but then, as you said, you built sort of this relationship. You see it there hurting, I would imagine. So what did you do
0: Yeah.
1: then?
0: So we saw it like fall into the water and it looked like it was going to drown. So we had to drive over and kind of scoop it out of the water and drive it back to our cottage in my boat. And that was a crazy experience because it was like 25 pounds flopping around everywhere.
1: Oh no.
0: Then once we got back to the cottage, we got it out on the dock and it flopped off the dock back into the water.
1: No.
0: So I had to go out in the boat to get it for the second time.
1: And is it still
0: And
1: connected to the line at this point?
0: no,
1: Okay.
0: I think we cut the line at that point.
1: Okay.
0: Yeah.
1: But is it,
0: So
1: yeah, how is its beak and its leg?
0: still completely stuck. So we had to scoop it up on shore, walk it a little bit through the woods to our garage, where my dad could hold it down with a towel and I could kind of get the hooks out with a pair of pliers.
1: What was that like?
0: It was incredible because their grip is so strong and it was holding right onto the lure. It was like not letting go.
1: And is it crying out? As it's, what kind of sounds is it making?
2: It didn't make a
0: It didn't
2: single
0: really
2: peep
0: make
2: at
0: very
2: all.
0: many sounds. It was just kind of flapping its wings a lot.
2: Yeah.
1: Okay.
0: Yeah.
1: And Marie, when did you, this is all happening on the water. Are you on the boat with them or you
2: Yes.
1: find out later?
2: No, so I was up in the cottage, and myself and Wyatt's buddy Keith were in the cottage, and Wyatt comes in and he says, "There's an eagle. There's a bald eagle. It's in the boat. You got to come help." So obviously, it was a no-brainer. The two of us. I just grabbed my phone and we ran down, and sure enough, just like Wyatt said, the bird was in the water. And this lure has two sets of hooks, and the one hook was hooked in its beak and the other hook was hooked on its talon. So its beak was attached to its talon by this
1: Oh.
2: lure, and it was just heartbreaking.
1: And so how long did
2: So
1: it take to release it?
0: the whole ordeal was probably about 25 minutes.
2: Yeah.
0: Yeah.
1: Did it feel longer?
0: Oh, yeah. Felt like we were holding on to it for a while, but yeah.
1: And then
0: Probably
1: Emery,
0: about 25 minutes.
1: Emery, what did it do once you finally removed the obstructions?
2: Well, I will say that I'm pretty sure it had an understanding that it had no choice but just to kind of go along with what we were doing. Like I said, it didn't squawk. It didn't try to fight. It didn't do anything. It just kind of allowed us to do what we needed to do. And yeah, once Wyatt got the hooks out, Brian released it, and I think it just kind of shook its head and said, "Wow."
1: And just did it fly off? Did it?
0: Just did a little bit
2: Yeah.
0: right at the end.
2: Yeah.
1: O'Brien's your dad, your husband. What are you all doing in that? Are you cheering? Are you cheering it on?
0: Once I saw it start flying away, I was like, "Wow, that was really something."
2: Yeah.
0: Yeah, I was
2: I think we were all starstruck
0: Yeah,
2: for the
1: sure.
2: rest of the afternoon and into the evening. We got together with our friends, our little community down there, and you get to tell the story around the fire and you're still shaking your head. It's like, did that really just happen? Like,
1: What an incredible summer story with
2: absolutely.
1: a happy ending. I mean, seeing, I was at a cottage once out in BC, and just to have one in a tree nearby,
2: Yeah.
1: it's just amazing. You marvel at it, let alone this. I mean, it's a unique experience, full stop, but then it's a unique experience that is happening at this particular moment in the
2: Right.
1: world
2: That's
1: in
2: right.
1: terms of our relationship. Your husband, Brian, has renamed
2: Absolutely, he
1: the
2: has.
1: this creature.
0: Canadian,
1: What is it called?
0: the Canadian white-headed lake raptor.
1: Yes.

0: Yeah, we were joking about that on the boat ride back to the cottage.
1: Yeah.
2: Brilliant. Have you seen it since?
0: No, but we've seen like a lot of hawks and eagles around the lake since then.
1: Yeah.
0: We just haven't really seen the same one.
2: Okay. Well, I hope it's doing okay. I mean, is this why you must have great summer stories? I mean, cottage memories are amazing if you can have them, if you can have those experiences. Summer memories in general can be wonderful wherever you are. How does this one rank? Where does this one rank in terms of other memories out there for you?
0: Pretty high.
1: Yeah, it's up there for sure.
0: It was one heck of an experience.
1: Yeah.
0: And I will never forget it.
2: Well, it's been such a pleasure speaking with you both. Emery, Wyatt, thank you for this.
1: Thank you very much for your interest. It was really something.
3: Wyatt Espa is a 15-year-old who got a bald eagle snagged on his hook during a fishing trip. We've reached him and his mother, Anne-Marie Sharon Espa, in Shad Bay, Nova Scotia.

0: She took the worst right out of her mouth. 11 days ago, Dr. Krista Edelman of Richmond, Virginia, woke up to discover that everything was just fine. We don't need to worry about her or bats. Bats stay away from us, and it's great. Okay, here's a song or something. Can we just play some music now? No, I don't want to talk about this story because I don't want to. Well, I don't consider it news you can use. I consider it like news you can not excuse. You know what? Fine, but just don't blame me when people demand we reimburse them for their therapy. Okay, everyone, listen, here's the truth. 11 days ago, Dr. Krista Edelman of Richmond, Virginia, awoke to discover that, you know, I'm going to let her tell you. And a quick warning, you will hate this.
1: So this morning, I was asleep, and I had a dream that there was a little mouse trying to get into my mouth. And so I'm half asleep. I reach up to my mouth. Again, still thinking this is a dream.
0: And then she realizes it is a dream. Her mouth is fine, and she gets up and has waffles. And they're really good, and that's the end. Please don't play anymore. No, please, don't.
1: I reach up to my mouth, again, still thinking this is a dream, and then I touch something that is kind of slimy and a little hairy and cool, and I immediately somehow knew it was a bat. This bat was legitimately trying to burrow between my lips into my mouth. It was trying to get past my teeth. I have no idea. This is not normal. Never heard of anything like this. Never seen bats in my house. I grabbed this bat and threw it across the room, and I screamed.
0: I'm so sorry. Look, I didn't want you to find out this way, and you didn't want to find out about it in any way. But there it is, I guess. Now we all know. I'll add that Dr. Edelman's husband then trapped the bat under a bucket, and they sent it off to be tested for rabies, and it tested negative. But Dr. Edelman wanted to remind us all that if we have weird encounters with bats, that we should go to the hospital immediately, which she did. And that is important to keep in mind. It's also important, I believe, to get this story out of mind. So let's immediately try to forget it, like right off the bat. Here's Emancipator with Bat Country.

0: Today, Ukrainian students started their school year to some familiar sounds, explosions and air raid sirens. For six straight days, Russia has been pounding Kyiv and its surrounding areas. Dozens have been killed. And as the school year starts, many students are returning to class online or in bomb shelters, and in some cases without a key tool of learning, books. Over a series of recent strikes, Russia has destroyed an estimated 12 million books, including a million textbooks. Ukraine's culture minister says it's part of an effort to, quote, erase us as a nation, unquote. Artem Litvinets is the editor-in-chief of Vivat Publishing House. Russia has attacked Vivat facilities as recently as last Thursday. We reached him today in Kharkiv, Ukraine.
1: Artem, what are you seeing or hearing from family and friends about what today is like, what is supposed to be the first day of school?
2: You know, we have the strikes on a daily basis, especially in Kyiv. And I know that many parents with their kids stays home at the 1st of September.
1: They're staying home rather than risk.
2: Yes. It's very risky, yes. Yeah.
1: The loss of textbooks, a million textbooks, is very much a part of this story. 12 million books overall. How many has your company lost in Russian strikes just this year?
2: Just this year. Look, as of the beginning of September, there were have been about 15 strikes on book warehouses in Ukraine in 2026. Mm-hmm. And together they destroyed close to half of everything Ukraine publishing industry produced in 2025. So on the night of August 28, during a Russian attack, a strike hit a warehouse in Kyiv, and our of Vivat Publishing House, direct losses from the attack are nearly $400,000, and nearly 36,000 of books were destroyed.
1: That was just last Thursday. How did you find out what had happened?
2: I found out from a colleague. He wrote to me. Our warehouse in Kyiv is destroyed, and it was the opening day of our literary event in Kharkiv, a book fair. Not so big, but a book fair. And that morning, I read that message instead. So I was not surprised because many warehouses were burning. But it was strange and really heavy feeling to celebrate books in one city while they were burning in another.
1: What kind of books does your publishing company put out?
2: Vivat does not print school textbooks. We publish fiction, non-fiction, children's books and Ukrainian classics, and it's like nearly 300 new type of each year. So we work with wide range of genres. Mm-hmm. We work with wide range of authors, and one of the main our direction is Ukrainian classics, and those books were in those warehouses and were burned too.
1: Anyone who loves books will be heartbroken to hear what you're describing on top of the risk to people throughout the country. What is lost when that many books, children's books, textbooks, classics, what is lost when those are destroyed?
2: For us, this is not only about business, it's about culture. And when Russia bombs warehouses full of Ukrainian books, it feels methodical, deliberate, like cultural genocide. It shows truly genocidal intents of Russia. And since our own printing house, Faktor Druk, was struck in 2024, we know this is not accidental. This year alone, there have been about 15 strikes, you know, so books are how a nation remembers itself. And that is exactly what is being targeted.
1: You've lost colleagues in that previous attack,
2: yes.
1: Is that right?
2: Yes. It's right, yes. Seven colleagues.
1: As you know, the Kremlin continues to deny that its military hits civilians.

0: billion targets. Recently, they told BBC News that Ukraine is using cultural sites to conceal military facilities. Knowing what you know and from what you've seen, how do you respond to what they continue to say?
1: I don't have words to say about this, because this is just printing facilities. This is just libraries. This is just cultural events. So I think that this is hard lie, and every in Ukraine and every abroad must do something to tell the truth to the world.
0: What do these attacks on warehouses like yours, the loss of these books, I mean, in the middle of everything that they've been dealing with, you know, are people still reading? Do they have an appetite? What are your customers and booksellers telling you?
1: Maybe someone thought that in the times of war, people read less. But in Ukraine, we see people who wants to read. Maybe it's about the escapism. Maybe it's about detraction from those hard times. So even in times of war, we have a growing market that shows real growth.
0: So what will you and your colleagues do now? How do you recover from attacks like the one on Thursday?
1: Mm-hmm. Psychologically, it's really hard, because about 350 people work at Viva, and more than 95 of the team is in Ukraine, in Kharkiv, in Kiev, and in other cities. With constant shellings, you know, and books have to be made with love and attention to details. So an editor, a translator, a designer needs an inner resource not to make mistakes. And when a person lives under shelling, does not sleep, and has no feeling of safety, that is much harder. So today we make books more slowly, but we cannot lower the quality. So, and we never know what will still be there tomorrow. The office, the warehouse, the printing house, every day you live knowing you can lose something or even everything.
0: Artem, I thank you for this. Please take care.
1: Thank you very much.
2: Artem Litvinets is the editor-in-chief of Vivat Publishing House. We've reached him in Kharkiv, Ukraine.

0: It was a win-win situation for the Liberal Party, with an additional win thrown in as well. Last night, the three Liberal candidates in ridings in British Columbia, Ontario, and Quebec won their federal by-elections. That further secures the Liberal government's majority in the House of Commons. The party held on to two seats and picked up a riding in Quebec, previously held by the Conservatives. Braden Cayley is the new Member of Parliament for the riding of North Vancouver-Capilano.
1: People, I don't think, were telling us on the doors that, you know, they wanted just any deal or anything that would in any way compromise our sovereignty or our ability to set our own course. This was what we were hearing from the community most often, all the time. You know, we don't even think of ourselves this way in the national narrative as much, but it's one of the most trade-exposed communities anywhere in this continent, right? This is the seat of the biggest port in our country, bigger than the next five Canadian ports combined for its export capacity. And so there's a lot of vulnerability in a certain sense to what goes on in the world, but also a lot of upside from what can take place if we build more of our own big things here. What comes up as, you know, a more local question on that is how we have the infrastructure that keeps pace, right? Now, making sure transportation and housing and health infrastructure keeps pace with that. And that'll be important work for our North Shore team to take up together as the months and years go by.
2: You have a fairly close relationship with the Prime Minister. Tell me about your relationship.
1: I had worked with him at a think tank on how we could build things faster in the country after too many projects had gotten stuck, and things like economic reconciliation, which really matters in BC to get it right in order to get big things built. Then politics went very topsy-turvy at the very end of 2024 and into 2025. I was able to run his campaign and then go into the office and start being in some of these rooms where the country was deciding to build big again, where we were facing things like, you know, visits from the great democracies of the world at the G20.

0: 27 in Kananaskis. So I've had the chance to work with him closely on a lot of those challenges, and they've been big challenges over the past year and a half, but also on the opportunities, things like how one-third of all of the major projects that have been referred to the Major Projects Office are in BC. And it's that opportunity, I think, that our province faces right now that excite me.
1: And part of that is, you know, I mean, wages and growing the economy and keeping people in decent paying jobs.
0: Sure.
1: What is the strategy when it comes to that? I mean, I've got two kids looking at the future saying they have no idea where things are going to be in 5 years.
0: Mm-hmm. It is an incredibly uncertain time in the world. And the plan that the Prime Minister has brought to the table is one that says we've certainly got to be building much more, you know, infrastructure in this country once again that connects more of what we have out to new markets in the world, doubling our non-U.S. exports within the decade. We just have to be able to stand on our own 2 feet as a country a little bit more than we have for very many decades. And I think actually Canadians are craving a country and an economy that can do that. They're excited about it. People are keen to have Canadian champions and to build big again, and that's what the Prime Minister's plan sets us up for.
2: Newly elected Liberal MP Braden Cayley speaking to the CBC Stephen Quinn.

0: When it comes to his scientific endeavors, Moroti Adegboega is not treading water, but he is spending a lot of time in it. The teenager from St. John's, Newfoundland and Labrador has been awarded the prestigious Stockholm Junior Water Prize. That award honors excellence in water science among projects that have a tangible, real-world impact. Mr. Adegboega won the prize for his robot, which uses magnetic fluid to remove plastic from water while protecting marine life. He was awarded $15,000 U.S. for the work and has since been rubbing elbows with Swedish royalty. It's all been very exciting, but it wasn't exactly the outcome he was predicting.
1: I was incredibly shocked. I had no idea I was going to win this award. There's so many amazing projects here that it really could have went to like anyone. But when I heard that they were starting to describe my project, I was like, I don't stutter when I speak usually. And like, I stuttered when I was giving a speech up there for a little bit.
2: Now, can you just remind us about why your invention like is unique, you know?
1: My invention is unique because it uses a ferrofluid, which is it's magnetic nanoparticles inside of carrier fluid. And that was invented by NASA in the 1960s, but they eventually scrapped the project. But I found that the invention of ferrofluid, it can be useful in wastewater, water treatment. And by using robotics and combining it with magnetic fluid, I was able to make a solution that would only pick up plastics and leave animal life intact. I mean, with the money I've won from this award, I will probably be aiming to get some patenting on the technology. For an invention this large, there's multiple different parts of it. Like, it doesn't fall under one patent. It would fall under like multiple different patents, like patenting each part. So I'll probably be working towards doing that. And of course, I will be working of like trying to make in my free time, I'm going to try to make this into a company to start getting my robot a Mark II, getting it deployed into like real places that can help.
2: What is the potential for this invention, you know, around the world?
1: The technology itself has like wide reaching applications. This technology could find itself into oceans one day, like helping ocean plastic cleanup crews and saving animal life along the way, making it so we're no longer limited when we try to clean up plastics. But the closest, like if I build a second version of the robot with this money, the closest possible application is that we start seeing it be implemented in restoration projects where we try to restore the environment without damaging it. That's like the strongest next location. Once it sees success there, then we can start moving towards like ocean deployment in lakes and stuff. I've heard lots of congratulations. People are very happy that I won this award. It's great to see Canada win in all, since this competition has been going since the 1980s, if I'm correct, and Canada's only won 4 times. This is the 4th time. This is not the first time a Newfoundlander has represented Canada at this competition, but this is the first time a Newfoundlander has won any award here.
0: That's St. John's High School student and Stockholm Water Prize winner Moroti Adegboega talking to the CBC's Paula Gale.

0: ultimately figure out how to make Go First Dice work in a group of five people. And now he finally has his answer. Five dice, each the same size, 60 sides each, with the numbers 1 through 300 scattered evenly across all five dice. They make it impossible for any two players to roll the same number and are guaranteed to semi-efficiently establish a rolling order. Eric Harshbarger is a senior lecturer at Auburn University, and we reached him in Auburn, Alabama.
1: Eric, all this work, all these years, was it really all just to decide who goes first?
2: Yes, it was. The goal to save everyone a few precious seconds so they can get playing their board game as quickly as possible.
1: You are serious about game night.
2: Little too serious, maybe. Yeah.
1: I respect that. I love a good game night. You described this in the New Scientist as a beautiful problem. Tell me more about that. I mean, is that a statement that only someone who loves math would say?
2: Very likely. You know, mathematically, it seemed very beautiful and very intriguing, even though we knew from day one it was, practically speaking, it was a rather silly question to ask, but it was a question that did not have an obvious answer, and that's something that a mathematician will often jump at and stay with doggedly for years and years. And the fact that we made a little bit of progress incrementally, especially early on, then the interest would wax and wane. And so while it took, I guess, 10 to 15 years to finally find a five-player solution, there was a lot of times when no one was working on this, but I kept a web page and I kept information about it, and eventually we found some results.
1: And people kept coming, and people were excited about it as well. You mentioned the early successes, you know, 2, 3, 4 people, you know, that you got answers on that. But what was so complicated about making this, you know, work for five people, five players?
2: Yes, it's really a matter of each time you step up to add one more player, the mathematics, the spaces, the mathematical spaces you're trying to search and sift through just to find these small answers, these spaces become exponentially larger.
1: And what were some of the theories that were coming to you in that time span?
2: We were learning very interesting things along the way. For example, of course, what's gotten the interest in the past couple weeks here is the solution for five players, each of them a 60-sided die. It actually turns out that the dice don't have to all have the same number of faces on them. So you can have different shaped dice and still achieve this very strong probability solution that we've been looking for. However, we did recognize the aesthetics of if all the dice are the same shape, people gravitate toward them a little bit better. Or they conceptually think, oh, yes, these are fair because they're all the same shape. If you have different shapes, it confuses the issue even more.
1: But some of the ideas that were coming in, 180-sided, that was from you, from Australia, 120-sided. I mean, it's hard to wrap your head around.
2: So we were early on, even within the first year, we learned that it was theoretically possible for five players, for five dice to work. The problem was not the theoretical mathematics. The problem was the physical geometry of what type of dice can you actually make that will roll, that will be fair, and things like this. And so while I knew there was a solution with like something crazy like 1,440 sides for each die, that's not makeable. So we were trying to lower these down, and we would develop different theories and see different symmetries and slowly be whittling things down. And then a fellow, an American who had been working down in Australia, he got interested in it, and he emailed me, and he joined our group when he found a set of five 120-sided dice. Mm-hmm. That definitely renewed the interest, and there were some publicity and some videos, math videos out on YouTube that were made about this discovery. And in the process of that, within about 6 months after that, someone else approached us.
1: A Canadian, right? A software engineer?
2: Yes. A fellow named Paul Meyer, who is Canadian, and he emailed me and said, hey, I have a solution for five 60-sided dice. So before we even contemplated or before we manufactured any five 120-sided dice, Paul came in and undercut this and found five 60-sided dice, which very much now can be made, and these are actually manufactured today, and so listeners could actually go out on the web and buy these things.

0: really want.
1: Well, I mean, there might be some serious game nighters out there too. When Paul reached out and said, "Hey, I've got it. We don't need 120. We need 60 sides." What did you think?
0: The very first thing I did was I confirmed his solution. You know, to make I would get emails throughout the years from a lot of people saying, "Oh, I think I have a solution," or "What about this?" or "What about that?"
1: Gotta check the work.
0: It was very very refreshing for him to come and he said, "Here's a solution that I think works." So when he presented me with this, I immediately checked it. It did work. And wow, you know, it was just amazing. Cause I wrote back and said, "Do you understand that we've been looking for this for a long time?" And so he of course was quickly assimilated into our research group and we were asking him how he did it and it gets very technical, of course. And I don't even fully understand how he did it. He has joined me on a couple interviews here and there because he does a better job of explaining his thought process and things
1: Look
0: like at that.
1: This but Canadian yeah. and U.S. collaboration happening. Imagine that.
0: Yes.
1: Imagine that.
0: Yeah, imagine that.
1: I will say, as you've seen probably in the coverage, in the New Scientist in particular, there's a professor at the London School of Economics that who says he's not convinced it's going to work. What would you say to them? I mean, have you played games with them?
0: They roll. they don't generally want to stop rolling until they hit the side of a.
1: But there are no ties when you play.
0: Something like that. But they do work. Yeah. Now, you know, in theory, I saw the comment that professor made, and he's correct. You know, manufacturing tolerances and things like this are probably going to whittle away at actually the true fairness, or you know, how sharp are the edges and things like this, and they roll forever. But in my mind, what's important is that mathematically they are truly, purely fair.
1: Eric, it's been a pleasure speaking with you. I've never been great at math, but you're almost making me love it just hearing you talk about this project. So thank you.
0: Thank you very much, Neil.
2: Eric Harshbarger is a mathematician and senior lecturer at Auburn University. He's in Auburn, Alabama. Now here's Joni Mitchell with 60 Sides. Both Sides Now.

0: We're now at the end of As It Happens, the Midnight Edition. Coming up next on CBC Radio 1, the news.
1: As It Happens, the Midnight Edition will be back again for you tomorrow. I'm Neil Kirksall. Thanks for listening.
0: And I'm Chris Howden. Good night.

0: a change of plea hearing Wednesday morning. Woods initially pleaded not guilty to driving under the influence after a rollover crash in March. And that is your World This Hour.
1: Hi, I'm Saroja Coelho. 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And now, from the Public Radio Exchange, we bring you The World, a news magazine program featuring stories and music from around the globe.
2: It's not just Ukrainians fighting Russia. Hundreds of foreign soldiers from Colombia have joined them. Learning of their fate back home, say their families has become impossible.
3: We have tried to grieve, but it's difficult. We don't have proof he's dead.
2: I'm Marco Werman. The UN calls Sudan's civil war the worst humanitarian crisis in the world, but it's getting scant attention.
4: It is a war on civilians, and that is something that should affect and interest everyone.
2: And with the U.S. and Canada in a trade war, one Canadian industry is cashing in, wine.
5: I mean, our sales are up dramatically, and that's not just true of me, that's true of pretty much all the wineries in Niagara.
2: Plus, Messi, Djokovic, and the psychology of when to walk away from competition, and a rural town in Australia makes a name for itself, one vintage tractor at a time. That's all ahead today on The World. We start our coverage this Tuesday with the Ukraine war. For the past 6 days, Russia has unleashed its aerial weaponry on Ukraine. Overnight, at least a dozen people were killed in the capital, Kyiv, by a salvo of ballistic missiles, drones, and glide bombs. It's widely thought the Kremlin is trying to exploit Ukraine's shortage of Patriot missiles, one of the few defensive systems capable of intercepting Russia's ballistic weapons. Reporter Jared Goyette has been in Kyiv for the past 3 years covering the war. He says nothing has compared to the past week.
6: Kyiv has never been under such prolonged and consistent attack, because the way that they did it is that they staggered the attacks so that the alarm would go off, then there would be the all clear, and then in like 5 or 10 minutes, there'd be another alarm. So it was like constant alarms.
2: We'll hear more from Jared Goyette in a few minutes. From the beginning of Russia's full-scale invasion, Ukraine has welcomed foreign fighters willing to help in their defense. More and more of these foreign fighters are from South America, mainly from Brazil and Colombia. Men with military experience and willing to serve on the front lines are attracted to Ukraine by the high wages. Many, though, are not coming back home, and their families are desperately seeking answers. Manuel Reda has more from the Colombian capital.
7: At her small home in Bogota, Jennifer Roman flips through an old album with photos of her brother Jonathan, wondering where he might be now. The former police officer enlisted in the Ukrainian army last year, seeking a better income. But the Ukrainian army says he disappeared on February 15th during a mission in the Donbas region. We have tried to grieve, but it's difficult because we don't have proof he's dead. We have cried with joy when we hear rumors that he could be a prisoner of war. Hundreds of Colombians are currently fighting for Ukraine's army, which pays up to $4,000 a month to those who serve on the front lines. These are appealing sums for working-class families like the Romans. They live in a favela on the edge of the city. The usual income here is less than $500 a month. In her kitchen, where she cooks with a countertop portable stove, Maria Roman says that her son was encouraged to enlist in Ukraine's army by former colleagues at Bogota's police force, who said they had survived the war and managed to save thousands of dollars. Jonathan wanted to ensure a better future for his 9-year-old daughter, she says. He wanted her to study in university. Jennifer says that her brother had plans for the whole family. He said that with the money he earned in Ukraine, he would buy a car and take us on vacation. I've never been to the sea, Jennifer says, so he told me he would take me there as well. But now Jonathan is missing, like many other Colombians who have joined the distant conflict in Ukraine. According to Colombian authorities, nearly 450 Colombians have gone missing while fighting for Ukraine's army, and 160 Colombians fighting on the Russian side are also missing. The families of the disappeared have been staging protests in Bogota to get more support in the search of their relatives. recently, Jennifer and some of the other families tried to block a highway that leads

0: streets into Bogotá to get the government's attention. Sonia Sousa says her son has been missing for 12 months. After she stopped hearing from him, she reported him as missing to Colombian authorities, which then had to send a letter to their embassy in Poland to ask Ukraine's government to open a file. Our relatives have been listed as missing by many government agencies, she says, but we want more information on what happened to them. Finding a missing soldier can be complicated, especially if they've been killed in the front lines. Carlos Ramirez, a human rights lawyer, has been trying to help families with their searches. Many bodies cannot be retrieved immediately because they're in combat zones or in areas now controlled by enemy forces, he says. Ramirez points out that some bodies are difficult to identify because they've been incinerated. In Colombia, the relatives of missing soldiers are now providing DNA samples to authorities to help identify bodies that are in bad shape. Initially, families were doing these DNA tests on their own at a high cost, Ramirez says. But now we have convinced Colombia's government to gather these samples for free and send them to police in Russia and Ukraine. Jennifer Roman says she's frustrated with the long wait. She's raising funds to travel to Ukraine, where she'd like to search for her brother in hospitals and morgues. If he's dead, we'll have to accept that, she says. He deserves a dignified burial. His mother and his daughter deserve closure. For The World, I'm Manuel Rueda, in Bogotá.
1: It's not only Colombian families searching for missing loved ones in Ukraine. The same is true of Brazilians, many of whom reach out to Jared Goyet for help. He's a Portuguese-speaking reporter who's been in Kyiv for 3 years. He came to the attention of Brazilian families after writing a story earlier this year about the death of a recruit in a Brazilian-led fighting force deployed to Ukraine. Jared joined me earlier today from Kyiv and explained why people are reaching out to him.
2: They're looking for someone in Ukraine that will respond to them, that will hear them. Because of the bureaucracy, because of the language barrier, it's hard. And then they see me and they realize I speak Portuguese. And so they reach out. They're hoping that I can give them answers about what happened. And sometimes hope, but that's usually not the case.
1: Well, I gather you got a call earlier today, someone looking for their husband. Let's listen to her.
3: Entendi. A esse caso, algum militar for recuperar o corpo, ele acaba sendo uma outra vítima, né? Acaba sendo um outro corpo lá também.
1: Jared, can you tell us what she was saying?
2: You know, there's two layers to what you're saying. At that point, you know, we're exchanging audios, and I was trying to explain to her that the difficulty in retrieving bodies isn't unique to Latin Americans or Brazilians. It's actually a feature of the war as it's currently happening, where because of the way the drones will target anything moving, they will monitor bodies and or injured people and target anything that approaches them. But beyond that, like as you know, what she's saying is that she is left with nothing. You know, she tries to live with the consolation of the memories, but she it feels robbed of her grieving process, right? Because there was never a body, so there was never the funeral in the way that she wanted.
1: Yeah, so what can you tell people like that woman when they call asking for help finding their husband, brother, or son?
2: I can explain the part about missing persons, about how that's increasingly common. There are, like, other specific questions where lawyers come into play, which is like, you know, the money that families are often owed because of logistics, because of lack of proper infrastructure, is more often than not that money's not sent. And you know, that's an issue where I try to refer them to lawyers, and where, frankly, like, I'm trying to understand myself what the answers are, because the rate at which I'm getting questions and requests is more than I can respond to. And there's not a lot of support infrastructure. Like, there are some volunteers, like a small network of us that speak Portuguese in Ukraine that are trying to help. But the degree to which Ukraine is relying on Spanish-speaking and Portuguese-speaking soldiers with Portuguese and Spanish-speaking families is not met by any kind of infrastructure to help these families. And that's a serious gap right now. And that's why people are reaching out to me so much, because they just don't have anyone else to reach out to who can help them.
1: Yeah, I mean, bottom line, you've dug into this as a journalist, but at the end of the day, it sounds like you as one person can't really connect these families with people missing on the front lines.
2: No, I mean, the truth is that more often than not, they're dead, right? Like, unless they've been taken prisoner, and there's a small chance of that, you know, it's more often the case that they were killed by a drone and they could not retrieve the body. That is overwhelmingly the case. And I do have to explain that to people. And I think maybe they've heard it before, but it helps. It's somehow helpful for them to hear it from someone in Ukraine. And if explaining that to them helps them find some kind of closure, if talking about it helps them find some kind of closure, then I'm glad to do that. But obviously there's a deeper systematic issue here, in terms of communication with these families that's not being met.
1: Are things at all different for Western soldiers who go missing? We know about mercenaries from the U.S. and from other parts of Europe.
2: You know, what I will say for certain is it's not different for Ukrainians. These issues in terms of retrieving the body is an epidemic problem. It's affected people in my life who've lost people and just never gotten the body back. It's very common among losses in Ukrainian soldiers, and increasingly so.
1: Does the Ukrainian government help? Do they want to help? I mean, because what we learned from the Columbia story is that there's a real feeling of helplessness among family members.
2: You know, I'm trying to understand that better myself. I've had commanders reach out to me personally, frustrated with the government, being like, "Hey, can you help us send money to the family of this person who died?" Which is not a role that I want to particularly play, but it's what that tells me is that if Ukrainian commanders are asking me to help them send money, it's because they're also frustrated with the bureaucracy. You know, I think part of the problem is that the Ukrainian army in this regard has a lot on its hands. The amount of missing Ukrainian soldiers is increasing dramatically, and they have more cases than they can handle for Ukrainians. The Latin Americans are kind of, to some degree, getting lost in the mix.
1: Well, I'm wondering, is this news about missing Latin American soldiers getting back to places like Brazil, and has it been deterring potential recruits who might be in it for the money?
2: You know, it's kind of one of those things where, like, no matter how much you report on how bad the conditions are, people still keep coming. So I'm not sure, you know, if it, because I've also spoken to commanders to say that their numbers, the recruitment numbers are increasing. And to be clear, like, there are some units function in Ukraine and Latin America are treated well, others not so much. It's a mixed bag. But I don't see a decrease in numbers happening now. If anything, the opposite.
1: Reporter Jared Goyette speaking with me from the Ukrainian capital, Kyiv.

0: Deep in the Australian outback lies a town of Ilfracombe, population 300. For years, it was just a dot on the highway map, the kind of place you pass through, or at best, a stop to fill up the tank. But things are looking up for Ilfracombe, helped in part by what they call the Great Machinery Mile. A few years ago, they started displaying old tractors, trucks, and other equipment along the town's main road. The collection has now grown to almost 200 pieces of vintage machinery stretching through most of the town. Mick Storch is with the Ilfracombe Historical Society, which oversees the Machinery Mile. He says it's not just a roadside attraction, but an open-air museum dedicated to farming and the local way of life.
1: We're kind of doing the deeds of our forefathers, you know, in preserving this history.
0: Machinery Mile has given reason for people to stop a little longer in Ilfracombe. It's even become a destination for visitors like Maxwell Burrells, who's been coming for years.
2: I'm an old truck driver, and I just come here to relax, and I walk my dog up and down this mile every day.
0: Other museums around Australia have taken notice and started donating to the collection. That includes a recent addition of four 1930s-era tractors. So from a dot to a destination, Machinery Mile seems to have landed Ilfracombe on the tourist map. But locals say one thing won't change. They proudly remain a classic one-pub town in the outback.

0: This is The World. I'm Marco Werman. It is official. Soccer legend Lionel Messi is hanging up his cleats, at least when it comes to representing Argentina internationally. Argentines shared a mix of reactions with the Associated Press, both mourning and celebrating the 39-year-old icon.
1: Se fue el más grande de todos los tiempos. Nadie lo va a reemplazar. Como nadie reemplazó a Cassius Clay, a Muhammad.
0: Fan Oscar Doyle there saying, quote, "The greatest of all time has left and nobody is going to replace him. A genius just walked away at 39. Messi is not the only superstar confronting the realities of age. Another 39-year-old sports great, Novak Djokovic, had a tearful goodbye after his earliest Grand Slam exit in two decades at the U.S. Open. Advances in training, recovery, and sports science are allowing elite athletes to compete longer than ever, but the psychology of when to hang up the towel also plays an important role. That's a key factor that our next guest considers. Helena Hlasova is a researcher at the Institute of Sports Science at the University of Bern in Switzerland. She says work and life are not so much a balancing act for elite athletes. It's more like sports is your life.
2: Well, sport in particular is a career that really bleeds into all of the facets of an athlete's life. So it's not just the 9 to 5, you clock in, you clock out. It's really something that athletes take home with them, and it is following them even beyond their athletic career when that chapter closes.
0: So looking at Messi and Djokovic, they've lasted far beyond the age at which previous generations often declined to continue. Yeah. What do you think has changed overall? Is it sports science? Is it the recovery time, tactics, or the athletes themselves?
2: Yeah, all above. The influx of resources, so that includes the sort of quality of training, the quality of recovery, and also the attractiveness of the career where it makes it more financially sustainable, and also dealing with sponsorships. A lot of those things can disappear for an athlete when they retire, all their contracts and all their engagements. So the longer you stay into it, not just because of passion or your personal goals and wanting to achieve things in sport, but the more financially stable you are.
0: Yeah, financial stability. I mean, that seems to be a big factor. How much anxiety is there around earning enough money before retirement?
2: Yeah, this is huge. So a lot of the athletes in my research study here in Switzerland had a lot of anxiety around not having a retirement fund. So they receive funding that's kind of enough to get them by, but they're also comparing themselves to a lot of their friends who are, you know, settled down, maybe buying their first property, and they don't have much more than what they need to survive on a day-to-day basis. So little things like this that we might not consider when we're watching athletes on TV can have a really big impact on the psychological distress during retirement or decisions around their career. Also injury.
0: Mm. Yeah, and Helena, I mean, psychology is kind of your focus. I was curious about the Bannister effect, the concept established by English runner Roger Bannister when he broke the 4-minute mile, kind of giving this psychological boost to many others who can now believe that topping those bars is possible. So what are the limits? Are athletes taking the Bannister effect on board, consciously or subconsciously, and saying to themselves, well, I see successful athletes pushing 50, why can't I keep playing?
2: Mm. Yeah, I think this is quite a phenomenon that's really interesting now, especially for women in sport, where we're seeing more role models of women who are starting families and managing careers. I think this is really important in terms of setting anchors of what is possible. Funny enough, when it comes to setting records,

0: birds, there's actually almost a negative effect that it can have. Sigmund Lowland, who is a sport philosopher, talks about how record-breaking sports are not sustainable because you're trying to win at a finite game. So when we're dealing with numbers and metrics like you would in the 100-meter sprint, you're actually taking away pieces of the pie for other athletes. So you asked me if records can be inspiring or seeing other people push the age limits can be inspiring. It can also be stress-inducing. So there's, like with everything, you can argue either way, but there's definitely a balance that needs to be found.
1: Well, Novak Djokovic has spoken about younger opponents being fit, young, and sharp, and feeling as though his own tank isn't quite full. Can experience and competitive intelligence kind of compensate for physical decline? And when does that stop working?
0: I mean, this is very sport specific. So a sport like tennis, where we have really young ages of skill acquisition, of course, that has a much bigger role than a more strictly physiological sport. But at certain points, I mean, you're talking about Djokovic. You can also look at Rafa, who had all these knee problems going on. So again, it's never one answer. And this is something we see in research and why researchers are now trying to take a more holistic view of athletes' lives, not just looking at one factor, if it's identity or physical health. And I think that's going to be the future of how we work with athletes also in an applied context.
1: I also think about Serena Williams, who came out of retirement, but faced upset in an early round at the U.S. Open, a match that went into the early hours of Monday morning. So for someone who has been a Serena or a Messi or Djokovic for virtually their entire adult lives, is retirement ultimately kind of an identity crisis as much as a sporting decision?
0: I don't want to speak for anyone. I think that's also one central challenge athletes face when they make big decisions, is these external sources coming at them, trying to understand obviously what they're doing, but also imposing meaning on their decisions. Similar, you know, with Lindsey Vonn.
1: Skier, yeah.
0: People are making judgments about her return to race at the Olympics after her major injury. So we want to understand why these idols, why these people we look up to make decisions.
1: Helena, are you saying that spectators are also kind of at fault here, demanding more from our idols? And does that turn into a kind of feedback loop?
0: It certainly is a feedback loop. I don't want to put anyone at fault. But cultural discourse in everything, in all of the careers that each of us have, I'm sure it also has an impact on your life and your job, getting feedback from individuals and being in the public eye. It really shapes our experiences. The way we construct our identity, our sense of selves, is informed through cultural resources and the way we talk about things. So for a long time, the performance narrative has really dominated sport, where we think it's all or nothing, or, you know, kind of just do it. It doesn't matter if it hurts, keep pushing through. And now we're seeing more of a shift towards these longevity narratives, towards well-being and sustainable, healthy careers.
1: So finally, just set the table for athletes and for spectators. What makes for kind of like a psychologically healthy retirement landscape from elite sports?
0: The first thing, and I think a lot of people don't want to hear this, it's forward planning. It's a little bit counterintuitive talking about, again, about cultural narratives, to plan for your retirement even from a young age. So if you're already 16, 17, you want to start thinking and diversifying your identity, thinking of what will happen, because retirement is inevitable. But so much of the dialogue around it is so focused, and you have to be all in as an athlete. And if you're not focused, you're distracted and you don't want it bad enough. And shifting this narrative to something, no, it is healthy. It is actually going to help me be a better athlete if I can diversify my interests and prepare for a career beyond sport.
1: Helena Laslova is a researcher at the Institute of Sport Science at the University of Bern in Switzerland. Coming up, Sudan's bloody civil war has been called the world's worst humanitarian crisis. So why isn't more being done to stop it? More ahead. 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

0: This is The World. I'm Marco Werman. Sudan's civil war has not made headlines lately, but the fighting between the army and the paramilitary rapid support forces continues to fuel what the United Nations calls the world's worst humanitarian crisis. Foreign powers are deeply involved in the conflict. Egypt, Iran, and Turkey support the Sudanese armed forces. The United Arab Emirates is a primary backer of the RSF. But the paramilitary group is increasingly cultivating relationships with other foreign powers. This week, new reports suggest several senior RSF figures have traveled to Israel twice for meetings with Israeli officials. To help us understand how Sudan's war is evolving, we reached out to Holud Khayr in London. She's a Sudanese political analyst and the founding director of Confluence Advisory. I started by asking her what was happening on the battlefield.
1: Well, the longer this war continues, the more we're seeing this entrenching of a fragmentation that we saw very early in the war. So you have, you know, the army controlling large parts of the north and east, and since last year, the center, including the capital, and then the paramilitary RSF controlling large parts of the west and southwest. But then there are two other rebel groups who also control their own territories. And actually what we're seeing now is within particularly the army controlled areas, some of their allied militias are also starting to create these little fiefdoms. So actually, rather than say a Libya-style clean split, effectively leading to two parts of the country, we're actually seeing this balkanization of the country that is becoming far more entrenched. The longer the war continues, the more the arms are flooding into the country, and the more the different militias recognize that they're actually able to exert a lot of their own power. And you have to remember, Sudan is extremely large, which was once Africa's largest country. So we're talking about a huge landmass here with 150 at least armed groups controlling different territories.
0: 100 to 150 armed groups.
1: 150 armed groups, according to the Africa Center. That's a DC-based research center.
0: So you talked about the war moving toward the east. We're talking the Ethiopian border. So what does yet another front in the conflict mean for the humanitarian situation on the ground?
1: Well, the increase in the different varieties and numbers and directions of the battlefront is actually a very specific strategy employed by the paramilitary RSF to spread thin the Sudanese armed forces' capacity and capability, knowing that it was losing territory to the Sudanese armed forces pretty much from last year in the center of the country, including the loss of the capital by the paramilitary in March of 2025, and then losing territory very, very recently in July and August of this year, again to the Sudanese armed forces. The paramilitaries recognized that they had to effectively split the battlefront, both in the east on the border with Ethiopia and also in the west on the border with Chad, as well as in the center in a town called Al-Ubayyid, in order to be able to maximize their engagement and leverage with neighboring countries against the central army. And the central army, despite having sort of a lot of firepower and a lot of technical advantage given to it by its relationship with Turkey, has not been able to fight on multiple battlefronts at the same time. But what we're seeing with this sort of expansion horizontally across the east-west axis is that far more countries are becoming actively involved in this war. So whereas in the beginning of the war in 2023 and 2024, we saw sort of weapons being sent in or some level of cover being given by countries in the region and then further afield, what we're seeing now is direct military action by countries such as Egypt, Saudi Arabia, Qatar, Iran, Turkey, supporting the Sudanese armed forces. And then countries like the United Arab Emirates, Chad, Ethiopia, South Sudan, Uganda, and Kenya, to a lesser degree, supporting the RSF.
0: You mentioned Kenya. I hadn't heard about Libya. How hard is the evidence?
1: So, you know, Kenyan civil society, these are lawyers and activists and journalists, have been very diligent in investigating Kenya's role in Sudan's war. And here, Kenya plays a role mostly as a facilitator of particularly gold that comes out of Sudan and is smuggled through Kenya to go to the UAE, but also weapons that are coming in. And so if you look at Kenyan newspapers, particularly The Standard and others, there's very good reporting on that, as well as on Kenyan television. Now, a large part of that is driven by, according to these reports, the relationship between President Ruto with General Hemeti of the RSF. And there have been very public meetings between the two of them. And so I think there is sort of a growing picture of how the RSF has managed to have this sort of influence operation over Sudan's neighbors. So Sudan has seven neighboring countries. Five of them largely support the RSF, and the other two, Egypt and Eritrea, support the Sudanese armed forces. And the RSF has control over at least those five borders with those five countries that support it. But there is here a sort of a historical reason for this as well. You know, Sudan as a country ruled by the Sudanese armed forces for more often than not, for 90% of its time since independence, has been a very meddlesome country in terms of its neighbors. The Sudanese armed forces, as the rulers of Sudan, have helped foment coups in Chad, have supported rebel movements in Uganda, in Ethiopia, etc., in South Sudan. And so Sudan has been a bad neighbor under the Sudanese armed forces. So it's no surprise that we see some African neighboring countries support the RSF, not necessarily to destroy the Sudanese armed forces, but to weaken its ability to engage in and meddle in their own political issues.
0: I'm speaking with Sudan political analyst Khulod Khayr. Yeah, so given the East-West split you just described and that direct military involvement from other countries, do you think Sudan can remain as one country?
1: History tells us no. The previous conflict of this type, the Second Sudanese Civil War, which went from 1983 to 2005, 22 years, Africa's longest civil war at the time, that ended up with a split in the country. The problem today is that both the Sudanese armed forces and the rapid support forces still believe they can win this war militarily. And even if they can't win it militarily, they can at least deny the other party a full victory. And so even though their ambitions may be shrinking in terms of what they're able to achieve, their reliance on external actors gives them sort of an inflated sense of their abilities to be able to take over the country. And on balance, what we have is that civilians are paying the price, not just as collateral, but actually as targets of this war. And this war of civilians is continuing such that we're seeing famine really rear its ugly head again in newer places, not just the places where famine's already been declared, precisely because of the El Nino effect that we're seeing causing massive droughts during the harvest season. And because of that, what we have is a deepening of the war, a greater level of engagement of external actors, and actually more of a humanitarian impact on Sudan civilians.
0: So the apparent deadlock stalemate isn't really telling the two parties to stop fighting. They're just reaching out to foreign allies to keep them going?
1: Precisely. Nothing in terms of real leverage has been put on the table to get them to sort of commit to some kind of humanitarian truce. And neither party is moved by the deepening humanitarian crisis that the people of Sudan are experiencing. And so what you have is currently throughout this summer, an arms race with Turkish military equipment coming in hot and heavy into the army's hands, as well as Emirati facilitated weapons coming into the paramilitary's hands through South Sudan, through Ethiopia, and through Libya to the north as well. So actually what we're expecting is not just an escalation within the country, but also a regional conflagration that's going to suck in other countries like Ethiopia, like Chad, like South Sudan.
0: So we should mention that the RSF is also conducting its own diplomacy, acting increasingly like a government. There are reports this week that several senior RSF officials had traveled to Israel twice during the war to meet with Israeli officials. Do you understand what they were actually discussing?
1: So Sudan signed the Abraham Accords in 2020 nominally. It hadn't really ratified it because there was no parliament to speak of at the time. This happened during the transitional period. So both the head of the Sudanese armed forces and the head of the rapid support forces have direct relationship with the Israelis. But the Israelis have been hedging between the two even before the war started.
0: I mean, the situation in Sudan is very messy. Israel already has a lot going on there with its own wars against Hamas and Hezbollah and Iran. Why would they even want to get involved in Sudan?
1: Well, Israel's hedging, and so it maintains a relationship with the RSF because the RSF continues to be quite a major player in Sudan. And it also maintains a relationship, of course, with the Sudanese armed forces because the Sudanese armed forces controls the part of Sudan which is on the Red Sea. And so if you are a country like Israel and you want to create alliances, you want to create pathways, particularly into Africa, to help shore up your sort of regional dominance, which Israel has been doing with some success since at least 2023,

0: then, you know, Sudan becomes an important part of the puzzle.
1: As you know, the UN has pointed to mass atrocities and possible genocide taking place in Sudan. Why has this conflict not garnered more international attention?
0: I mean, I think that's a question to media houses and publications, especially given that Sudan is currently the world's largest humanitarian crisis, the world's largest hunger crisis by scale, the world's largest displacement crisis, and the world's largest sexual violence crisis. It definitely merits far more attention and media engagement than it currently does. And one of the reasons is that the victims in Sudan, the people undergoing this war, they're Africans, they're Black people. And in the current, you know, sort of racialized system of media engagement, they rank far below, for example, Ukraine and far below places like Gaza. And, you know, to sort of really drive home the point, you know, how often do we hear about what's going on in the Congo? And so you can really see this taxonomy of suffering that is unfortunately very much in correlation with where people are from, the geographies, ethnicities of the victims, etc. So that's certainly one reason. Another reason is that sometimes it's difficult for people to really grasp what is at stake in Sudan. They see it as an internal conflict, one that is not really concerned outside audiences. But as we've said, you know, almost every country in the region is a part of this war. Almost every large international actor is somehow engaged in this war, whether it's through selling weapons or making use of Sudan's resources, such as gold or gum arabic, including countries like the United States, which has so many of its allies, particularly the Middle Eastern allies, actively involved in keeping this war going. And so I think the story needs to be told differently. This is not just a civil war in Sudan. It is a war on civilians. And that is something that should interest everyone. It is ordinary people who have effectively had their lives paralyzed by this conflict, where no part of this very, very large country is really safe because of the effects of drones. And I think told that way, there is actually, we have seen, particularly in places like Gaza, a lot of international compassion that can come for, you know, and be sort of given to communities and populations that are facing this level of danger, this level of violence. Unfortunately, there hasn't been the requisite media attention to tell that story effectively.
1: Khaled Khayr is a Sudanese political analyst and the founding director of Confluence Advisory. She joined us from London.

0: Finance ministers from the world's largest economies, the G20, are meeting this week in Asheville, North Carolina. Treasury Secretary Scott Bessent is hoping to rally their support to expand sanctions against Iran. This could prove to be an uphill battle at a time that the U.S. has aggressively slapped tariffs on major allies, in particular that 50% tax on Canadian imports. Add to that President Trump's renaming Lake Ontario to Lake America. Go on Google Maps in the United States and you'll see that Lake Ontario isn't there anymore. Canada has fired back with economic weapons of its own. All but two Canadian provinces have banned U.S. alcohol. As the world's Joshua Coe discovered, that's been an unexpected boost for one product made in Canada, and it's not maple syrup.
1: Cabernet Merlot is very good. Wow.
2: Back in June, I went for a wine tasting at a vineyard in Ontario. The tasting room sits atop a hill overlooking rows and rows of grapevines and boasts a commanding view of that great lake with a now contested name.
3: I would definitely give you the Anouk Chardonnay. I would do the rosé. It's a Cabernet rosé, and I am a sucker for a good Cab Sauv, Cab Franc.
2: Catherine Hunt is walking me through the offering at Peninsula Ridge Winery. 30 minutes drive from Niagara Falls and the U.S. border, this southernmost region of the Great White North is known locally for its vino.
3: And then, truthfully, the 2024 Cab Merlot is actually fantastic. It just came out. It's great. Our 2024 Shiraz just came out. It's also fantastic.
1: Let's do it. That sounds great. Thank you.
2: The trade war is hitting the province of Ontario hard. U.S. tariffs on local goods like cars, copper, and steel have contributed to an economic slump here. But there is a silver lining for Ontario's wine industry.
4: I mean, our sales are up dramatically, and that's not just true of me, that's true of pretty much all the wineries in Niagara.
2: That's Norm Beal. He's the owner of the winery and the head of the Ontario Craft Wineries Association. Sales of wine made entirely from Ontario grapes increased nearly 70% last year, according to the Liquor Control Board of Ontario, and sales have only continued to increase this year.
4: With the U.S. products off the shelf right now, we've managed to get a bottle of Niagara wine in the hands of an Ontario consumer that probably wouldn't have otherwise tried it, and they said, wow, we really like these, and I think they'll stick to it.

0: Province-owned liquor stores have a near monopoly on the sale of alcohol, and in the spirit of the country's Buy Canadian movement, those local liquor stores now stock the shelves with more non-U.S. imports and an even more robust Canadian wine selection. Outside one of those liquor stores in a Toronto suburb, I asked customers how they feel about the boycott.
1: I don't have a problem with the U.S. boycott because they seem to be kind of being jerks to us, right?
0: Jan Johansson waits tables at a nearby restaurant.
1: We still do have a little bit of a stockpile of some American wines that we bought in the past that have been sitting in the cellar.
0: Before the trade war, Canada was the top destination for U.S. wines, making up a third of all U.S. exports. But total export sales fell by more than 30% last year, according to the Wine Institute, the California Winemakers Association. Most Canadians I spoke with say they support the boycott of U.S. alcohol and claim they don't really miss it anyway.
2: It's very good.
0: Cheers.
2: Cheers.
0: Back at Peninsula Ridge Winery, I meet Toronto resident Raya Safarini. She's also visiting for a wine tasting with her husband Hassan. They say they've given up buying U.S. wines.
3: We always used to buy Canadian wines and American wines, but we have our own wines that are good, so why buy something else?
0: The trade war, she says, has left a bad taste in people's mouths.
3: It's like you've been betrayed by a friend of yours. So it was very hard on so many people.
0: Canada and the U.S. have had their differences in the past, and it's not just in the hockey rink. During the War of 1812, some major battles were fought here in southern Ontario. And before that, the area was heavily settled by American loyalists who fled the 13 colonies after the American Revolution. And that includes the land on which the Peninsula Ridge Winery now sits. Ties between the two countries continue to run deep here, says the winery owner, Norm Beal.
4: I lived in the U.S. for 15 years of my life, both as a kid and as an adult. My son's an American citizen. We have lots of family down there. I have lots of friends. And the same is also true for Americans.
0: I caught up with Beal last week over the phone after renewed talks between the two countries fell apart.
4: And of course, we all hoped dearly that we wouldn't be where we are today, you know, to get to the point where we're renaming Great Lakes. Silly season, I would call it. Nobody's going to benefit by this totally unnecessary trade war. There's too much at stake here to let this happen the way it's currently happening.
0: Beal hopes that this current dispute will also soon be a thing of the past. But until then, he's confident Canadians will keep their elbows up and tipping back glasses of Ontario wine. For The World, I'm Joshua Coe.

My colleague Carolyn Beeler is on assignment in flood-ravaged Nepal. We'll have her first report from the ground on the desperate situation there tomorrow. Coming up on the show, Food for the Soul, that's spelled S-E-O-U-L. 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

0: This is The World. I'm Marco Werman. Food nourishes a soul, don't you know? It can bring back memories of our childhood and convene friends and family. Recipes get passed on from generation to generation. Sarah Hood was adopted from South Korea and came to this country with only two recipes in hand. That set her off on a journey to build a legacy of love across generations and cultures in her family. Hood shared her experience on GBH's Stories from the Stage.
1: Food is the greatest sign of love, family, and friendship.

very successful as lawyers, and they wanted to give back. And my father had fought in the Korean War, and they were inspired to adopt a child from Korea. My parents had two biological children already, my older sister Liz and my younger sister Katie. They were 5 years apart, so my parents thought it would be great to have someone in between them. And just like that, I grew up a middle child in Newton, Massachusetts. I was malnourished when I was in Korea, and my parents had been told not to feed me much food because I might get sick. On the plane ride over, I gobbled down a bag of Fritos, and I promptly threw up on my neighbor. I've never had a Frito since, but I hear they're delicious. When I arrived to my new home in Newton, Massachusetts, my mom had made a bowl or a pot of chicken noodle soup. It was so yummy, and I had been so hungry. I kept pushing that bowl to her for another and another, and my stomach physically distended like a basketball. Thank goodness I was okay. When I think of myself as that little girl, fulfilled for the first time in my life and having had been so hungry, I am so grateful to my parents. When I arrived to America, I did not speak English. My parents brought me to Korean restaurants around Boston. This served two purposes. One was that the waitstaff could navigate conversations with me. And the second was that my parents wanted to provide comfort food, food that I knew. And to me, that was the first great sign of love. My mother learned how to cook those two recipes that I came with, bulgogi and kimchi, and they forever became staples in our home, and my food love journey began. Both my parents grew up very poor, so food had a different meaning for them. For my mother, it was about survival. Food was scarce. When they came upon a can of Chef Boyardee, they would spread it over Wonder Bread to have it stretch as far as possible to feed three children. My father's parents immigrated from Russia, and his mother cooked what she called Russian peasant food. My father was one of five boys, and when they would talk about their mother, they would say what an amazing chef she was, because she was to them. It was reported by all five wives later that Ma was actually the worst cook ever. But for her five boys, when they would gather around the table and reminisce about Ma and her childhood recipes, it could only elicit for them how delicious her food was. When my mother became an adult, she taught herself how to cook amazing French cuisine. She would make decadent foods like salmon with beurre blanc sauce, and I loved sitting in the kitchen with her, watching her as she made it seem so easy. And she would talk about different ingredients that would go together, and it all made sense, and it would result in the most delicious meals. My father continued his mother's recipes, and I loved to sit at the stove with him as we fried chicken skin in butter and onions. That was called gribbiness. It was so yummy, and I can still smell the aroma. So my mom was a fancy cook, and my father was a simple cook, but they both created the same outcome. That feeling of love that happens when you are bonding in the kitchen with your parents. My husband, Darren, the love of my life, is Irish-Italian, and his mother, Elaine, or Nana, was Sicilian. Elaine had many family recipes, and it was really important to her that I learn those recipes and pass them down to the next generation. Elaine and I created the most beautiful relationship as she patiently taught me how to cook every one of those, one of the favorites being eggplant parmesan. And for hours, we would stand side by side as we thinly sliced eggplant. We egged it, breaded it, fried it, while she would tell me stories about her life and stories about Darren when he was a child. Elaine and I shared the love of food, her son, and family. When Elaine and my father died, I made sure

0: our home. And they bind us and me and my children to our loved ones forever. My own family, my husband and my three children, have become integral in my food love journey. The kids growing up loved having family dinners, having robust, amazing conversations. Each one of them has their favorite dish, and they're learning to cook alongside me, as I did with my parents, carrying generations forward. I think all these years later about that little girl who was discovered on a train in Seoul, Korea, coming to America with two precious recipes. I marvel at how those recipes have become a rich family cookbook with so much tradition. Every dish, every memory, every shared moment nourishes me and feeds my soul. Thank you.
1: 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More of our reporting is there at The World News GBH. I'm Marco Werman. Thank you for listening. 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

0: That was The World from PRX. 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
1: This is Asian View from NHK World Japan. I'm Mariko Kojima. The death toll from catastrophic flash floods along the Nepal-China border has risen to over 1,000. Rescuers are racing to search for more than 4,400 missing people, but their efforts are hampered by a lack of heavy machinery. Nepalese authorities say the death toll from Wednesday's flooding and landslides rose to 987 across the country. More than 3,900 people remain unaccounted for. Roughly 10,000 military and police personnel have been deployed in the affected areas of Nepal. The presidents of China and Russia have reconfirmed the close relationship between their countries. Xi Jinping and Vladimir Putin held talks on the sidelines of a summit of the Shanghai Cooperation Organization in Kyrgyzstan's capital, Bishkek, on Monday. The SCO is an international framework led by China and Russia. China's foreign ministry says Xi told Putin he believes joint efforts by Beijing and Moscow will that Russia and China are promoting a comprehensive partnership and strategic cooperation. Major Japanese electronics manufacturers are acquiring overseas firms with the aim of expanding their data center businesses as global demand grows with the rise of artificial intelligence. Mitsubishi Electric plans to pay roughly about $1.4 billion for a U.S.-based energy-related firm. This comes as engineers strive to curb the amount of power consumed by data centers. Mitsubishi says the U.S. firm's software is designed to increase power consumption efficiency. This is NHK World Japan.
2: Something is happening in Dawson Creek. A wave of violence has swept over this community of just 13,000 people. 15 murders in the last 5 years.
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7: When there's a dog in need, Brady Oliveira and Alex Blumberg are hitting the ground running. Catch the new series, Must Love Dogs, a heartwarming show about a dog-loving couple and Brady's life as a running back for the Winnipeg Blue Bombers and a CFL All-Star.

0: Kalita May is here. And Mark Anthony Neal is here. Hello to all of you. Welcome to the show.
1: Hey, what's up, man?
0: Hi, guys. Nice to have you here. Listen, the new album is The Occasion, so I think that is probably the place for us to start. So let's just start with this.

0: That is a bit of a song called Witch Doctor. It's off this new Erykah Badu and The Alchemist album. Jamila, I'll start with you on this. This is Erykah's first studio album in more than a decade. What are you liking about the Erykah that you're hearing on this new project?
1: I love it. You know, I think this is... Erykah's never lost it, but she still has it if anybody was concerned. And I've always wanted to hear The Alchemist with more R&B singers. I love his production so much. They're a match made in heaven.
0: I completely agree with you. I think I kind of just put it on. I was like, oh, my body sort of knows how to groove to this before I'm even listening to, before I even know what I'm listening to. Nayla, let me go to you. What about you? What's your reaction to the record?
2: I like that she's a 55-year-old Black woman releasing a full-length album in a music industry and music environment that worships young, being young and the youth, and that has particular typecast for Black women singers and musicians that she's consistently challenged and pushed, and she does that on this album too. I like the sense of continuity that this album has from her earliest album. She's exploring similar themes, thinking about asking us to think as individuals and to not follow groupthink. And I just love the atmosphere of it. It reminds me of seeing her live, which I got to do years ago. And there's a way that she conjures a kind of space and an environment. And she's able to do that sonically, that in a way that had me imagining her on stage and dancing and referencing all of her her work and understandings as a theater practitioner and an overall artist.
0: Yeah, I think atmosphere is absolutely the word that comes to mind when I think about Erykah. I feel like she's someone who creates atmosphere with her music, and then you get to sort of step into it and walk around it. You can kind of feel it all around you. I was driving in this morning listening to this record, and there was a bit of a foggy drive-in, and I was like, oh, this feels like this album. Like, it's just a thing that I'm immersed in, and I get to sort of live in this world. I want to come back to the record in just a moment, but Mark, let's go back to the beginning, if you don't mind. How did Erykah sort of first catch the world's attention?
3: He entered into a world of R&B, you know, in the mid-1990s that had been dominated by L.A. Reid and Babyface and Teddy Riley and the early moments of what Diddy was doing with hip-hop soul. And, of course, it's also before that Timberland, Missy Elliott bounce sound from the late 1990s. And what you heard on her first album was something that referenced the acoustic soul of the 60s and the 70s, but it was something that was just so brand new. It was otherworldly, right? And it wasn't otherworldly in this kind of electronic sense that we would think of that later in the 1990s, but there's just something very spiritual, something very acoustic, something very grounded about the sound that cut against the grain of what we were hearing in hip hop and R&B at the time.
0: I think that when we think about the words neo soul, right, like this idea, like almost most of the time with the word neo, anything that follows, I'm like, I don't like the thing that's going to follow it. However, with neo soul, you can kind of make a bit of an exception to me, you know, a little bit. But like when we think about someone like Erykah or someone like D'Angelo, like what did mainstream R&B sound like before they got here?
3: It's all those things, right? A lot of electronic music, a lot of programming, and the Jammin' Lewis thing with the programming of the drums.
0: Yeah.
3: And, you know, I hate the term, as most people do, neo-soul, because it was an interesting term to try to explain what we were hearing. There are a lot of ways in which D'Angelo and Badu kind of sound the same, but, you know, Michelle DeAngelo-Chell does not sound like them.
0: Yeah.
3: I think the thing that cut across the grain that made Erykah so distinct obviously was her voice. And folks will always talk about, well, she sounds a little bit like Billie Holiday. You know, for me, the sound of Erykah Badu's voice is someone who grew up in the 80s, who listened to Billie Holiday, but also listened to Pop Top 40 radio. So I always hear Stevie Nicks, right? I hear her drawing on all these different kind of references. So it was the quality of her voice, obviously the imagery, and the high use of musicianship, right? Always what was first forward with whatever we call neo-soul was the use of stellar musicians, and they show up on so many of the albums, which is why it has this kind of unique and unified sound at the same time.

0: That Tyrone Live, man. Okay, so this even backwards are Tyrone and then Love of My Life, Bag Lady, and on and on. Those are the classics. Those are sort of the biggest songs that we know Erykah Badu for. But she didn't just shift the the image of the 90s with her music. She also did it with her image. And that's, we're talking about her hair here. I want to talk a little bit about the way that her hair, her natural hair conversation that she started, but also the faux locks conversation that she started. Why don't you tell us a little about that, Naila?
1: Well, when Erykah entered the mainstream, she was already trained in theater and performance, which focuses in part on how to create a character through images. And the images she portrayed included these tall, thick head wraps with a bit of hair showing at the front, enough to make you think that they were dreadlocks. And that was a dramatic departure from European standards of beauty that dominated Black hairstyles at the time, and that Black women adhered through a range of social pressures. And so most Black women were straightening or relaxing their hair. But then she said in an interview that her hair was fake. And people were forced to contend with that, like, rupture in her image and the notions of Afrocentricity and authenticity that she had invited and that had also been foisted upon her. Mm-hmm. And I would say this was, like, particularly complex in a Canadian context where there's a strong Caribbean culture that associated dreadlocks with Rastafarianism, with that religious belief. And to be Rastafari was to stand against and deviate from the mainstream, from colonialism, from mainstream religions, and it meant to be persecuted. Dreadlocks were not welcome in the workplace. They were not welcome in schools. They were not welcome in most places of worship. And so when she said that her dreadlocks were fake, Rastafarianism was really a symbol of authenticity. And so it seemed that she was taking that lightly, even though in reality, she may not have understood all of those nuances coming as an African American from Texas.
0: Mm-hmm. I had not thought about that in the context of her theater background. I really appreciate that context. It sort of makes me think about it a little bit differently, actually. Jamila, let me go to you. What did you make of the way that Erykah sort of helped to shape the conversation about Black hair and popular culture?
2: Well, it's interesting, Naila said her revealing that her locks were fake was kind of like a big moment, because at that moment in time, fake hair was straight and natural hair was natural hair, right? We weren't really dealing with the overlap. And today you see Erykah helped to popularize the natural aesthetic as opposed to natural hair, right? And so when you think of her and Jill Scott and a lot of the performers of that, that were categorized as neo, so there's a lot of fake hair, right? There's a lot of, starter locks that were used to start off some very famous women's dreadlocks, it's interesting. I think also aesthetically, Erykah really helped to introduce to the mainstream a particular kind of Black character that's very, present in our communities, and that's the Black bohemian, right? And so that we saw that a little bit with Cree Summer on A Different World and Lisa Bonet on The Cosby Show in A Different World. And it's interesting how often the first Black bohemians who got to be bohemian in public were light-skinned women. And she represented just, a variety of Blackness that you would see working at the health food store, teaching a yoga class, burning incense, selling oils, someone who had been a staple in Black communities, but was not always represented in Black popular culture.
0: My name is Alamine Abdul Mahmoud, and this is Commotion. And today we are talking about the legacy of Erykah Badu. And we're talking about this because there's a brand new release, which is a collaboration with hip hop producer The Alchemist. Jamila Lemieux is here, Naila Kalita May is here, and Mark Anthony Neal is here. Let's just take a moment and hear another song off the new record.

0: That song's called To the Moon, Plan C. It's Erykah Badu featuring Steve Lacy. It's off this new record, Before the World Blows, which is a collaboration between Erykah Badu and The Alchemist. Mark, we talked a little bit about the way that Erykah has influenced pop culture with her music and her image, but Erykah's also from a time where musicians were maybe a little bit more expected to speak about the issues of the day. What do we think of Erykah's track record when it comes to that?
1: You know, I won't delve in too much into what she said over the years. What I think is really important is that she was comfortable not having a filter. Mm-hmm. If it was on her mind, she was going to say it, and she was going to be willing and able to deal with whatever blowback and controversy that came with that. You think about, you know, the way that she was very supportive of the Million Man March at a period of time where folks were kind of on the fence, both black and white folks, about, you know, a figure like the Nation is like Louis Farrakhan and the Nation of Islam. The fact that so much of her lyrical rhetoric, particularly on that first album, was drawn from the 5% Nation, you know, which again is kind of a culture, you know, mainstays in black American communities, right? Mm-hmm. Not well known and themselves didn't have a clear filter when they talked about race and white supremacy and white folks. And this was something that she embraced, right? And even visually represented it in some of her music videos. I think what's interesting about her formation in this context is this is really before social media. Mm. Right. And so, you know, she kind of has to recalibrate a little bit when Twitter is a thing and social media is around. But always, right, she's always willing to say what was on her mind, which I think is really important when we talk about artists who are deeply committed to community, deeply committed to cultural sustainability. She's always been willing to share what was on her mind if she thought it was important for her to.
0: Jamila, we should say, like, some of those comments have gotten her in a significant amount of hot water. Like, I'm thinking here about the comments that she made about Hitler, the comments that she's made about Bill Cosby, about R. Kelly. Do you want to talk about a little bit about the hot water she got into there?
2: Yeah, you know, I'll say, as a millennial who was very influenced by Erykah aesthetically, I wanted to dress like her, I wanted to be like her and Lauren, you know, and some of the rappers that I grew up listening to, and then getting a little older and then hearing her think, you know, and understanding that this is somebody who passionately defends R. Kelly, passionately defends Bill Cosby, you know, it was a kind of a sobering reminder that just because somebody's an artistic hero doesn't mean that they're a political figure, you know, and Erykah dressed herself in the costume of a politicized blackness, but in reality, she has not been terribly outspoken about social issues. And the few times she's dipped her toe in the water, she said things that we don't like.
0: Jamila, I got to ask you, though, it's worth noting that we are now living in this moment where you do have social media, and social media has given us things like Black Lives Matter and, like, has made that movement much more sort of coherent and cogent. And you've got a generation of sort of media savvy voices that actually are qualified to speak on those sociopolitical issues. Do you feel like now there's less pressure on artists like Erykah Badu to take that moment and speak because we've got other voices who can maybe fill that space?
2: Yeah, there's so many people. I mean, the fact I've been online pals with Mark Anthony Neal since I was in my 20s, right? This was one of the first people whose books I picked up when I got to Howard, and I was so excited to learn from him. So there are, you know, 25-year-old TikTokers that have a better political education than Erykah who can break down what's going on in this moment in history. So we don't require her voice in that way. You know, we need her singing and making music and entertaining us. You know, the revolution needs artists to keep the people going.
0: Yeah.
2: But I don't think that I think that first kind of wave of social media folks like Erykah revealing certain things about themselves kind of made us realize, like, we don't need our celebrities to be our spokespeople. And oftentimes it's better if they don't, they're not.
0: I was going to say, Naila, what do you make of what Jamila is saying there?
3: Yeah, I certainly see what Jamila is saying and agree with it in many ways. I do think as well, though, in Black music, there is a tradition of Black artists who are socially engaged and who are activists and politically involved and who have been and have thoughtful things to say and are thoughtful about their content. What Erykah has done

0: is that she's in many ways dressed the part, and did that again. If we think of the cover of Worldwide Underground when she's in the massive fake afro referencing the 60s and 70s. So there are ways that she has clothed herself or presented herself as being deeply rooted in that. And I think that what she's mostly rooted in is an interest in not being contained, which is very different than those Black traditions of being activists and through your artistic expression. So those voices to me are still incredibly important, as is that tradition.
1: I want to ask a little bit about the musical legacy and the musical influence that Erica's had, because Mark, I'm really interested in the fact that you see a lot of young artists, who, particularly young Black men, who are reference Erica as a reference point, and some of them show up on this record, right? Like Steve Lacy's on this record, Earl Sweatshirt's on this record. Drake has forever cited Erykah Badu as one of his sort of primary sort of influences, both in image and also just in terms of like the vibe that he's trying to create. What do you make of the cross-generational appeal of Erykah Badu, the thing that has made her inspiration to young artists even now?
2: First of all, it's the longevity. She's managed to remain relevant in some way now for 30 years. In updating herself for new generations of folks as they emerge, I think the thing that stands out ultimately is the fact that she's always been committed to doing it on her own terms. You don't rush Erykah Badu. She is going to release an album when she's going to release an album. She's not going to let the marketplace dictate when she should do that. She's not going to let her fans dictate when she should do that. She's going to do it on her own terms. I was struck by an interview that she did with the Guardian, responding to why it's taken her so long to do another album. And she said, I needed time to collect data. I actually wish more artists would take time to collect data in their lives, in their personal lives, in their experiences, in their emotions, in the world before they, return back to the studio to push out other things. There is this notion, particularly in Black culture, because it's so devalued in the marketplace that you have to pump something out all the time. You got to drop 12 mixtapes and then drop an album every year. I love artists who take the time to just live and be with themselves for a while. And she's part of a tradition there. When you think about D'Angelo, when you think about Sade, it's just contemporary examples of that. I think younger artists appreciate that in her, and she becomes a role model for them in that regard.
1: I was going to say, this sort of came up as a theme when we talked about Sade not that long ago, you and I, but also, you see this in Jill Scott as well, as someone who's just like, well, like, I'm going to take my time. And then when I have something to say, that'll be the moment when I actually have, come out and say it. Jamila, let me ask you the same question in terms of this idea of the younger appeal, the appeal to younger generations of artists. What do they look to when they look to Erykah Badu, do you think?
3: I just think, her authenticity, her ability to show up as herself in her own way, I think has been so influential. She's just cool, like she's cool in ways that, many people are just simply not. You want to gaze upon her, you want to know what she's thinking about. And I just think between that and her having this really beautiful voice that sounds a little like Billie Holiday, like Mark said, but also sounds like something maybe you heard from the 70s, but also something you've never heard before. She's a generational talent.
1: I think like for me, Nayla, what I'm really interested in is like when I hear someone like Drake say, okay, Erykah Badu is like not just a reference for me, but like a sort of a North Star for me in terms of like the way that he sort of structured his career. I try to sort of figure out where that shows up in his music, or at least like in the general vibe. That do you see that? Do you see that in all the artists who say like, hey, I really look to someone like Erykah? Do you hear it in the music, or do you sort of see it in anywhere else in the presentation?
0: I think it's aspirational, right? It's the notion that you can be different characters, that you can change what you're presenting and kind of reject notions that of what, in her case, female blackness is supposed to be, or whatever your thing is supposed to be, and imagine something different, to take up a different kind of space and a different kind of imagination, and to think through sound differently as well, and to create these scapes. She's really been quite different even in her live performances, right? This kind of interactive conversation that she has is with has with audiences. And so I think that there is a way that other artists aspire to the freedom.

0: that she seems to express and live, and a willingness to be an artist. And that is fundamentally like what she's always been and what she was trained to do long before she entered the mainstream. She genuinely is an artist, not a singer who started singing because they wanted to have a career in the mainstream. She's a trained artist. And I think that that really shows, and that's what artists resonate with and experience and feel from her.
1: I've always appreciated the artists who can kind of very formally say, I really have a hard time and reject all the trappings of having to be a commercial artist, and that those are not for me, and I'll let you know when I'm ready in my own time. And then they do. They really do just disappear until they have the thing to say. Mark, I think it would be useful to somebody maybe like land this conversation at a place of saying, what is the thing that Erykah Badu does as a musician that other artists don't do as well? What is the thing that she does so well that people sort of gravitate towards?
2: Consistently, you know, shows up as herself. And that's it, right? That she's not moved by marketing reports. She shows up as herself. And, you know, this is the thing, right? You know, as was mentioned earlier, you know, she is a performer. She is impacted by the idea of being on stage and in a training in theater. Yeah. But that doesn't mean that she doesn't show up as herself, you know, as she shows up in all these different characters.
1: Jamil, I'll give you the last word here after listening to this new album from Erykah. Where would you rank it alongside, you know, her sort of a full length discography?
3: I would put this in the upper quintile, top 75% of Erykah Badu music. This can sit with Mama's Gun and Worldwide Underground and her debut album.
1: I've only done the two listens so far, and I'm so excited to return this record. In the meantime, I really appreciate your time. Thank you guys so much for being on the show today. Thanks again.
2: Thanks, Elamie.
1: Yes, of course.
0: Thank you.
1: Jamila Lemieux is a culture critic and the author of Black Single Mother, which is out now. Naila Kalita May is a multidisciplinary artist, Canada Research Chair, and professor at the University of Waterloo. And Mark Anthony Neal is a James B. Duke Distinguished Professor of African and African-American Studies at Duke University. Erykah Badu's new album, With the Alchemist, is called Before the World Blows, and that is out right now. Also, if you're in the Toronto area, you can catch Erykah Badu live at the RBC Amphitheatre in Toronto on September 13th.

0: Once a month on the Sunday Magazine, we take a breather from it all to have a little fun and put our brains to the test in a series of word games. And every Friday this summer, we're bringing you all of the action from our latest season. So here's how it works. I face off against a special guest as well as a super smart listener who earned the chance to play by answering our audience challenge. We play three rounds of games devised by our puzzle maestro, Peter Brown. And you can play at home. So let's get to it. Here is the May edition of That's Puzzling.
1: Pia, I recommend that you and everyone else get a pen and paper handy for our games today. They will be very useful. I recommend you have a writing implement and a piece of paper. Let's meet Pia's competition. First, Pia hinted about who this is. The man who made Canadian sports history at the Barcelona Olympics. This guy.
2: Here we are, 25 meters left. The men's 100-meter backstroke. It is between Rush and Tewksbury. Here comes Mark Tewksbury to the final 5 meters. Rush and Tewksbury. It's going to go to the wall. And on the wall, Tewksbury! He's done it! Olympic record! The dream lives!
1: The dream lives. Hello, Mark Tewksbury.
3: Oh, my God. He still lives. Oh, my God. He's so long ago. He still lives.
1: I don't know about you, but I get an adrenaline rush. I'm still yelling, come on, Mark. And I know that clip goes back to the 90s.
3: It's one of those things. I appreciate that reaction a lot. And by the way, I am not that competitive. I celebrate excellence in all its forms. So bring it on, Pia.
0: Oh,
3: and
0: my,
3: we're going to encourage
0: stop,
3: the other competitor.
0: Stop. Wait. Please repeat what you just said. And let us just all let it sink in for a minute. Say that again.
3: I'm not that competitive. I celebrate excellence in all its forms. So
0: bring
3: it on.
0: I'm going to say something untoward. You know that that kind of saying, that old saying where it's like, I can smell a stink like a fart in a car. You're trying to tell me one of the greatest Canadian Olympians proclaims, and we should believe, I am not competitive.
3: Well, again, like, this is 35-year version later. Like, come on, I mellowed a little.
0: Right.
1: Now, Mark, let's talk about what you're doing now, because for decades in Canada, you were known as Olympic champion, prominent advocate and broadcaster, chef de mission for the 2006 Games. These days, a new dream is alive. You have just been certified as a Red Seal cook, so you've reached the highest level of culinary certification in Canada. Hello, chef.
3: Hello. Thank you. I've learned the absolute foundation for cooking across the board, which I just love doing over the course of 3 years in the apprentice program. So, yeah, it's funny. When I was chef de mission, everyone laughed, you're not a cook. But now I can actually be like, and I am also a chef, ironically. Yeah. So we've
0: next,
3: come
0: he's
3: full
0: going
3: circle.
0: On a space mission so he can get mission on mission.
1: Mission Impossible will be his next assignment.
3: Ooh, that was good. We're in trouble if that's how fast you are today already. Oh, no.
1: Are you finding, is there any overlap between the skills of an athlete and the skills of a chef or a cook?
3: 100%. I like all of it. It's incredible. It's like,
1: really?
3: Oh, yeah. I mean, early on, somebody said to me, you're so slow in baking. And it was like this, you're so slow in my head. And I went, wait a minute. This is like a negative thought when I was an athlete. I got to turn this thing around. So like the power of positive thinking, the sort of feedback cycle, like in anything, if you're going to be a great competitor, you need to act and then evaluate and then revise if necessary. And that's where you keep going and you don't get off track. Cooking is absolutely like that. You know, stir, taste, adjust.
0: Peter, literally. Can I just say, you just asked Mark if, what is the overlap, the Venn diagram between being a cook and being an athlete? You know what I thought of? Well, what would Pia's analogy be to that? Well, I eat, so that's my food part, and I watch sports, and you know what the Venn diagram is? Sitting on the couch doing either one of those, sometimes simultaneously.
3: There's a nice overlap.
1: So at the center of the Venn diagram is a plate of nachos.
3: The ultimate mashup.
1: Yeah, exactly. So that is the man who puts the chef in chef de mission, Mark Tewksbury. And our third contestant won their spot today by entering our listener challenge. We asked you to invent a word for the experience of hearing a bird singing, but you can't see it no matter how hard you look. And our winning entry is...
4: Hallucination.
1: Call...

0: Hallucination. Very nice. That is our winning listener, Nancy Voth in Winnipeg. Hello, Nancy.
1: Hello.
0: Is your life full of the sound of birds? Are they all around you?
1: I do hear them from time to time, like right in the city. So, but I do appreciate them. So when I do hear them.
0: My favorite walking around Edmonton's River Valley is the little delightful black-capped chickadee, which goes... Now, I've heard a great thing about you, which is that you love to send cards to friend and family that you write with your own human hands. Is this right?
1: Yes, I do. I love it.
0: Wow. What do you love about it?
1: I guess I just like doing things creative, you know, that are hands-on. I love knowing how... I mean, when I know how it feels when you get those surprises in the actual mail that someone took the time to do that. But, yeah, so it's just, I think, an extra way to let people know, you know, how much they mean to you or, you know, just that you're thinking of them.
2: P.O. Box 500, Station A, Toronto, Ontario, 1E1EWY, I can't remember the postal code. You can look it up. I expect a card, Nancy.
1: Okay.
0: Well, and I know a second thing about you, Nancy, which is that today is your birthday.
1: It is.
3: Happy birthday.
0: I did not have time to send you a card, but it would have been something like, I hope that your Sunday is joyful. And Nancy, it is a pleasure to be knowing you, Nancy. How's that?
1: Oh, lovely. Thank you.
0: There you go. So I think we're ready.
2: Hey, we have an all prairie edition today on That's Puzzling, right? We have Calgary, Edmonton, Winnipeg represented. I'm from Saskatoon, of course, in Toronto, but like pretty cool. Yes.
3: That's amazing.
0: Yes. So, yeah. So if you listen out in BC or Ontario East, just sit down and listen. That's what we're saying. So here we go. Mark, Pia, Nancy, it's time to play That's Puzzling.
3: I just got nervous.
0: Oof, here we go. Time to visualize. Time to focus.
2: I'm still thinking of the nachos.
0: We are starting today with a game called Minus Three. I'm going to give you a starting word. Then I'll ask you to subtract a letter to make a new word. Then you'll subtract a letter from the new word to make an even shorter word. We'll do that three times. So here's an example from a round we played. Feel free to jump in and call out the answers if you know them. This is not for points, but you can get in your opponent's heads. So here's the example. If, hypothetically, I started you off with the word bridge, and you might want to write down bridge when I say it, and ask you to drop a letter from bridge to make a word that means someone who's getting married. Drop a letter from bridge to get someone who's getting married. You drop...
3: G, bride.
0: The G in bride. Bridge to make... Bride. Very good. Then if I ask you to drop a letter from bride to get travel on horseback, your next word would be?
1: Ride.
0: Nancy said ride, which is right. And finally, drop a letter from ride to get remove or relieve, as in get blank of something.
3: Rid.
0: Rid, says Mark.
2: You know what the best about that is? You said we've played this before and I didn't get one of those.
0: Really? I thought you were playing possum there. I thought you were just waiting.
2: Get in their heads, Peter. Get in their heads. Who knows what I was doing?
0: So the sequence there that Pia chanted to herself quietly is bridge, bride, ride, and rid. And it's that easy. Each correct answer is worth half a point. You have 25 seconds. If you hear this, that means your time is up. Pia, as always, you're up first.
2: Okay. Yep. Ready. Get nachos off the brain. Get focused. Yeah.
0: You're up against non-competitive Mark and delightful Nancy.
2: Hyper-competitive Nancy, yes.
3: Cheesy nachos. Cheesy nachos.
0: Nachos. Your starting word, Pia, is sewing. S-E-W-I-N-G. Drop a letter from sewing to get a piece of playground equipment.
2: Swing.
0: Drop a letter from swing to get drink quickly.
2: Swig.
0: Drop a letter from swig to get hairpiece.
2: Wig.
0: And there it is.
2: Yay.
3: Nice.
0: That easy. So the sequence there, which caused Pia no anxiety or disturbance, sewing, swing, swig, and wig. And we're underway. Mark, you're up next.
3: Let's do it.
0: Your starting word is string. S-T-R-I-N-G, as in a piece of string.
3: Yeah.
0: Drop a letter from string to get a word that means insect bite.
3: Sting.
0: drop a letter from Sting.

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1: Vocalized music, sing.
0: Drop a letter from sing to get transgression or offense.
1: Sin.
0: Sin, absolutely right.
2: Nice.
0: The dream is alive. So that one went string, sting, sing, sin. I feel like I should just yell, yes, chef, now that I've seen all these TV shows. I'm restraining myself. Nancy, you are up next. Are you ready to go?
3: Give it a go.
0: Here we go. I like the spirit. Your starting word is Sprite, S-P-R-I-T-E, as in the elfin spirit or fizzy beverage. Drop a letter from Sprite to get a word that means malice or ill will.
3: Spite.
0: Drop a letter from Spite to get a word for location.
3: Sight.
0: Drop a letter from Sight to get perch on a chair.
3: Bit.
0: That's right.
1: Yay.
0: The sequence there is Sprite, Spite, Sight, Sit. The score so far. Everyone's on the podium. Pia has 1.5. Mark has 1.5. Nancy has 1.5.
2: We've all made it through our qualifying heats.
1: Do we need to go to the timing judges?
2: No non-competitive, Mark. We don't.
1: This is just rule-bound, fair, Mark.
0: Not yet, but if there is a three-way tie later on, I kind of randomly decide who gets the third place question, who gets the second, who gets the first. So
1: okay.
0: You're asking that question might do you some good in that area. So with everyone tied, with everyone perfect so far, we turn to our second round. And today we're playing a game called The Missing Link. I'm going to give you three words. The three words all connect to a fourth word. And your job is to give me the missing word that connects with the other three. So, if I gave you the words rain, tie, and cross, what they all have in common is bow. Rainbow, bow tie, crossbow. Now, the connecting word may go before or after the clue word. So, bow went after rain, rainbow, and it went after cross, crossbow, but before tie, bow tie. Again, I'm going to give you three words. You tell me what fourth word connects with all of them. In my opinion, the initial questions are hard and the hints really help. So, bear that in mind. These are worth 2 points. Pia, your grunt of disbelief is noted. Here we go, Nancy. Your three words are rush, happy, and glass. What is the missing word?
3: Or rush hour, happy hour, hourglass.
1: Wow.
2: I hadn't even written them down and she's already out of the gates. Wow.
1: That was great. I wasn't there.
0: I thought that would be harder. Nancy, you are crushing this and also my dreams. Well done.
2: Wait, Nancy, how did you, did you just hear rush and you're like, rush hour? Like, you got it before I think Peter and finished speaking.
3: I don't know. It just happens.
2: The brain works in mysterious ways.
3: I got lucky.
0: She was in a flow state. She was just channeling. Very good. Well done, Nancy. 2 points. Pia. Mm. You're up next. Okay. I hope you pull a Nancy on this one.
2: Well, I'm just saying, the time doesn't really... I don't have to get out.
0: No.
2: Okay. Whew. Okay.
0: Your three words are home, arm, and room.
2: Home, arm, and room. So armchair, no room chair. Stay home. I'm going to need a hint, I think.
0: It's part of a chair.
2: It's part of a chair?
0: Yep.
2: Home seat, home leg, home cushion, home part of a chair.
0: Related to arm, part of a chair.
2: Related to arm, part of a.
3: Wait.
2: What do you mean? Part related to arm, part of a chair.
0: The arm something or something arm is part of a chair.
2: Armrest, rest, rest home, rest home, home rest, armrest, rest room.
1: We got it.
3: Yeah.
0: The correct answer is rest, rest home, armrest, and restroom. I think your experience there was that the initial question was hard and the hint was helpful.
2: Rest home. Is that a long-term care home?
0: Yes,
2: I'm being so Ontario. I think that's what yes, and rest home. Yes.
1: Rest home.
2: That's why it threw me. Rest home.
1: Totally.
2: Wow. Okay. Whew.
1: Okay, Pia, that's great. Thank you. Nancy, you killed it. I was like, I don't follow that. But Pia, you're human. Yay.
2: Whoa. Again, with a non-competitiveness.
0: So the answer again was rest. Rest home, armrest, rest room. Are you ready, Mark, for your three words?
1: Sure.
0: Here we go. Your words are end,

0: lock and line.
1: End, lock, and line. I'm going to need a hint.
0: The time an assignment is due.
1: Oh, dead. Deadline, deadlock, dead. Yeah, dead.
0: That is absolutely right. Dead end, deadlock, deadline.
1: Perfect.
0: Did Nancy or Pia have that one?
2: Once you gave us the hint, and I will just say...
3: Yeah.
2: Yeah.
1: Did you need the hint too, Nancy?
3: Yes.
1: Oh, okay,
3: yes.
1: Good.
0: Oh, she
1: good.
0: Did on that one. Oh, okay.
3: Maybe I turned it off a little because it wasn't my clue, so...
2: Wow. Everyone's throwing it down today. Yes.
0: Widespread suspicions of playing possum. Very good. So, with the score sitting at 3.5 to 3.5 to 3.5, we turn to our final round, and again, we are playing the missing link. These three words all connect to a fourth word. We are looking for the missing word the other three connect with. I think this round is harder, but I've guessed somewhat right, somewhat wrong so far. These are worth 2 points, and again, a hint is available.
2: Peter, we all did well in that last round.
0: I know.
2: And are we doing a link that is like a word again, or?
0: This is the same as the last round.
2: Okay.
0: I'm going to say three words. It's bow tie and rainbow over again. Same game we did last time. These are worth 2 points, and a hint is available. We're going to start with Pia this time.
2: Oh, boy.
0: Pia.
2: Yes.
0: Your words are reading, stick, and service.
2: Reading, stick, and service.
1: Stop!
2: Reading, stick, and service. Reading book, stick service. No, stick and service are separate things. Service, I need a hint.
0: A type of makeup.
2: Lipstick. Lip reading. Lip service.
0: Nice. Nothing wrong with those answers, Pia. Yes,
1: nice,
0: indeed.
1: Pia.
0: The answer is lip. Lip reading, lipstick, lip service.
2: You say there's nothing wrong with those answers because it was the correct answer.
0: Right.
2: However, my competitors were kind of like, it took you forever, girl.
1: No, I had it wrong, Pia. I didn't do my third word because I had room, like reading room, room service.
2: Oh.
1: But stick room didn't work. But my brain hadn't figured out it doesn't work when I went, but I was wrong, which I didn't want to announce. So that's all that happened there.
0: Just thank goodness you didn't make that noise on air. That's all I'm happy about. All right, Mark, it's up to you now.
1: Okay.
0: Your three words are cover, wear, W-E-A-R. Cover, wear, and down.
1: Under. Undercover. Underwear, down under.
2: Wow.
0: Well played. I thought that was the hardest one, Mark.
1: Thank you.
0: And you did it without a hint.
1: I lived in Australia for a while.
2: And you wear underwear?
1: And I wear underwear, so I got lucky. You know, not everybody would think down under, but because I was in Australia for a while, it's kind of a term that I'm used to.
2: I was going to say, and maybe this is uncouth of me to say, Mark, but I thought maybe you thought of under because you wore small swimming shorts that many of us would say look like underwear. They've changed the swimming outfits now, I know, but back in your day, my friend.
1: Oh, back in the day when a Speedo was a Speedo, yeah. Oh, my gosh.
0: And there was no mystery about what was happening down under.
1: Oh, my God. There's no cover.
0: Oh, our work here is done. We've had our fun. But no, it's not, because our last challenge goes to Nancy. Nancy, the situation here is if you get this right, it's a three-way tie and we go to a tiebreaker.
3: Those ones were tough.
0: If you don't get it right, then let me see. Pia will have first chance to steal and Mark will have second chance. So this could go any number of directions. Here are your three words, Nancy.
3: Okay.
0: Fruit, line, and sucker. Fruit, line, and sucker.
3: Oh. Fruit punch, punchline, sucker punch.
1: Yay.
0: Yeah. Nancy,
1: good
0: well
1: job.
0: Played.
3: Thank you.
1: I think Nancy won because she did both rounds without a clue, without a hint.
0: Well, you're like, really celebrating excellence there, Mark. Well,
1: I really am. Like, that was amazing.
2: Wait. Okay, let's rewind the tape. At the beginning, you said, I'm not competitive. Something about greatness for all.
1: Yeah, I'm celebrating, and I'm highlighting Nancy's excellence.
2: You
1: as
2: have not
1: we
2: celebrated
1: speak.
2: My greatness.
1: Some things we're still waiting for. Oh!
0: So Mark has declared Nancy the moral victor.
1: Yes.
0: But we have a tiebreaker.
1: Okay.
0: We are going to see this through. This is for all the marbles.
1: Okay.
0: If you think

0: We have a ruling.
1: The Swedish judge says we heard from Pia first. Pity, line, and
2: this
1: birthday.
2: Isn't like figure skating judges. These are like real judges.
1: Yes. These are your...
2: Mark's only started chuckling because he was chef de mission. He can't laugh at that joke. But everyone knows what I'm saying here. These are real judges.
1: These totally neutral colleagues who work with Pia day in and day out and live with the consequences of a defeat. These absolutely... uninterested in the outcome, judges.
3: The unfact checkers, not caring anybody's birthday might be today. Who cares about Nancy's day? But go ahead, Pia.
1: Indifferent to gold medals and birthday joy, choosing their own colleague and friend, completely neutral decision.
2: You Pia? All need to stop having a pity party for yourself because we're having a birthday party.
3: For Nancy.
1: Pia is absolutely right. The right answer is party, the winning answer. Pity party, party line, and birthday party is what we were looking for. What a game.
2: Nancy, I feel bad. It's your birthday.
4: That's okay. I've already won. I'm sharing space with you guys. This is great.
2: Oh, bless your cotton socks. Okay. Well, you have the moral victory and I have the actual victory. And then there's Mark.
3: Of which I just got to watch you both shine. I'm in heaven too.
1: Mark has the best thing, which is the moral high ground. Oh, it's nice up there.
2: Also an Olympic medal, just saying. He also has that. Yeah.
1: So if this was, if this was Mark's event, we would have played that back and it would have been timed to the 100th of a second. Mm-hmm. It would have been very close.
4: There is a Chef Olympics, so I'm hoping to hear that you compete in that sometime too.
3: Oh, thanks, Nancy.
2: The I don't Chef think Olympics.
3: I
2: will.
3: Yeah, I mean, I love these kids I'm with. They're going to go on to have those kind of careers. I was just thrilled to be there to watch them, and I don't have as much runway, so I'm going to do some other fun stuff with it.
2: I know what you can do instead of trying out for the Chef Olympics. You could just have me over for dinner when I come to Calgary.
3: Exactly. There's a long waiting list, as you can imagine, and happy to put you on it, Pia.
2: Oh,
4: it'll be gourmet nachos.
3: Gourmet nachos, exactly, Nancy.
1: What a good game. Three fun players. Nobody missed anything. Thank you all. Mark, thank you for joining us.
3: That was really a lot of fun. Thanks, guys. It made my day.
1: Nancy, happy, happy birthday, and thank you for joining us for part of your day.
4: Thank you so much. It's been fun.
1: And that is the May edition of That's Puzzling.
2: Thank you, Peter. We will bring you the next round of That's Puzzling next Friday at 1 p.m., 1:30 in Newfoundland and parts of Labrador. You can catch up on games you missed or play along again at cbc.ca/Sunday. 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I'm Pia Chattopadhyay. Thank you for lending us your ear here on That's Puzzling.

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1: From CBC News, The World This Hour, I'm Neil Herland. The Bank of Canada will announce its latest interest rate decision this morning. The central bank is not expected to change the rate as trade tensions escalate between Canada and the U.S. Nisha Patel has a preview.
2: There's little doubt among economists that the Bank of Canada will hold steady, keeping its key interest rate at 2.25%. Still, the central bank's decision-making has become more complicated. Fresh tariffs could hit exports and put a chill on growth, just as the economy was showing signs.

0: inspired some of the biggest gospel songs in the world. What is it about his story that allows his faith and music to go so hand in hand? You can't think of gospel music without thinking of Kirk Franklin, and so I cannot wait to hear all that he has to say. So, let's jump in. Given that I want to understand the man behind the music, I want to go from the beginning. Kirk, could you take me back to your childhood, directing choirs from 11 years old? But how did that come about, and when did you first fall in love with music?
1: Wow, well, I first fell in love with music when I was four. I was adopted, and the lady that adopted me was an older lady. She didn't have money, she didn't have a lot of means, but she took me to church all the time. And so she would raise money by doing things like recycling cans and newspapers to pay for my piano lessons. And those piano lessons I would play in church. So as I played in church, you could tell the people started to really enjoy my music. Like I was kind of like a little child prodigy, I guess. Like I was getting invited to do so many different things. I was always being invited places. But I loved music as a little boy because it gave me an opportunity to escape the loneliness that I felt as a boy and the abandonment that I felt as a boy. And so those things really made music very, very heavy for me. It had a lot of gravity to it. And then I started to hear that I was good at it. You know, I could tell that I would get attention from girls, and that made me very happy. You know, that made me feel really good. And then when I was about 15, when I became a teenager, I started getting in trouble. I started rebelling. Even though I was in church, I was still doing a lot of, you know, just bad things. And then a friend of mine got killed. He got shot and killed. And when he got shot and killed, that changed my life around. That was about 1985. And I gave my heart to Christ. And the music started to change. Mm. Like around about 85, God started giving me ideas. And when it came to songwriting, I was able to speak different musically and have conversations about God. There were conversations that were honest. If it was a painful moment or a scary moment or a difficult moment or a confusing moment, I would just put it in the music. Or if it was a love moment, I would put it in the music. So I was always just, like, even on the first album, at 22, I'm writing a song that says, watch over me and protect me from the things I cannot see. Let your loving arms surround me. Even young, I was, you know, kind of crying out. What did the verse say? This is to my friend above who showed me so much love and grace by placing a smile upon my face. It's hard to express the way I feel, you know?
0: Right.
1: Matter of fact, I got to go back and hear that song again. That's crazy. That I was writing like that at 22 about my walk with God. And so early on, it was a very intimate kind of father-son relationship that I was, you know, I was still establishing.

0: your testimony of just, yeah, I'm so sorry, of your friend that died. You mentioned being adopted quite young. And I think what I love about your story, Mr. Kerr Franklin, is how honest and how transparent you are from beginning to end. And so when you said, I gave my life to Christ, for anyone who doesn't know that language, for anyone who doesn't, wouldn't know what to do with that, could you unpack that? What was that moment where you put your faith in Christ?
1: Yeah, it was a summer of 1985, and it was in the house of the lady that adopted me. And I basically just prayed the prayer, just prayed the prayer that as Christians that you are taught to pray, that is very rooted around the scripture that if you confess with your mouth mm-hmm. and believe in your heart that Jesus Christ is the Son of God and that he rose from the grave, it's confessing and believing that at that very moment you shall be saved. And so I remember saying to the Lord that, Lord, I don't know much about you, but I know I need you. And I know that how I'm living is not right. And I believe that you died on the cross for me. I believe that you rose from the grave for me. And I believe that you're returning someday for me and forgive me for my sins.

0: and I accept you as my savior. And in this moment, I'm believing that I'm born again. I'm believing that in this moment that I'm saved and that you see me and that I've prayed this prayer from my heart to you. Mm-hmm. And in that moment, it was very obvious for me that it was a beginning of something. Cause I remember a couple of days after that, I was outside. And again, I lived in the ghetto, lived in the hood. And so one of my boys that I used to smoke with, a few days after that, he was like passing, you know, and it was my time to smoke. And normally I care about what people think. Mm-hmm. And I didn't want to look like, you know, I didn't want to look like punk in front of everybody, right? And so I just remember looking up in the sky, and it was a beautiful, kind of like a beautiful evening, almost like a beautiful sunset, and with no fear and no shame and no worry about any backlash. I just said, "Nah, man, I'm good."
1: Wow.
0: And I could tell that it took a lot of courage, but I had it.
1: Right.
0: And where did that come from? It's because I believe that that moment was genuine. Mm. That it was an authentic moment.
1: And going back to music, going back to the albums, I mean, Kirk Franklin and the Family were filled with worship songs, Silver and Gold, Why We Sing, even to your present day music, worship and live worship, live recordings, are always at the heartbeat of Kirk Franklin's music. And so what is it about live worship, a room full of people singing gospel harmonies? Why does that make music so powerful?
0: I don't know. It just does.
1: Mm.
0: Like you said, there's nothing like it. And I'm okay with the unexplainable.
1: Yeah.
0: You know, it's, I don't have to be so smart that I have an answer for every question. Is I think that some moments you just sit and you just have the opportunity just to be in awe.
1: Yeah.
0: And I think that, once again, you're right. When you hear the music, when you hear the melodies, when you hear the sonics, when you hear the sounds, sometimes you're just in awe.
1: Yeah.
0: You just speak. You don't really know what to say or what to do because it's so much bigger than you.
1: Yeah. And I became a Christian at 14. My mum and dad are not Christians. I went to a youth group, shouts goes out to Blueprint Youth, and they were playing Kirk Franklin music nonstop. And then it goes mainstream. So were you aware that your music had that power to go mainstream? And what was that response like?
0: No, I had no idea that it was going to be mainstream. I had no idea. I had there was no plan for that. And there's never been a plan for the music to be outside of gospel music. I don't know why God did that. And I don't even know how it happened. And so, and you know, I've just tried to do my best to manage that, to try to figure out how to be able to maneuver.
1: The Christian life is a constant rhythm, isn't it, of repentance and belief and faith. But what about when life does get really, really tricky, really tough? You've spoken about being adopted, most recently meeting your dad. And how was that? Is there anything in your life that's been like, do you know what? It's been tricky, but I've not walked away from the Lord. What is it that's kept you and your faith?
0: Well, I mean, my faith when life has gotten, like you said, tricky, is that I would not know life without him. It's all I've ever known, that Jesus had my heart before he had my soul. It's because I was a young boy and I had no friends. I had no siblings. It was no one in that house but me and this older lady. And it was a very lonely life. And so I would write songs to Jesus. I would have these conversations on the top of the roof of the house to Jesus. So, you know, like Jesus became a best friend to this little lonely little boy way before I knew about the tenets of Christianity. I knew that Jesus was this invisible best friend that I had.
1: Mm-hmm.
0: So he already had my heart. Like he was already in position to be that guy.
1: Yeah.
0: It's because we were already cool like that. We were already close like that. And so because of that, when I understood as I got older what the depth of this relationship was supposed to be and what it needed to be, it was a natural transition for me. I know nothing else.
1: Mm.
0: And so, you know, life without him would absolutely be like half of me is gone.

0: Some people can wobble along the way. I wobble all the time. Unless the Lord is going to hold me, I wobble all the time.
1: We all wobble.
0: You've seen heights of success, Kirk. You've seen Grammy Awards and success just on loud, loud platforms. That can also be an easy way to lose faith. So what is it that keeps you from trusting in, yeah, fame and people pleasing and validation on the other side of trickiness? What keeps you from that?
1: I think the other component is faith. I think that faith and fear, like, you know, like a genuine reverence and a fear of, you know, I don't want to let him down. And I don't want to take advantage of grace. You know, I'm grateful for grace because, as Paul said, where sin increased, grace increased all the more.
0: Yeah.
1: You know, as David said, I'm thankful that he does not treat me as my sins deserve. Mm-hmm. So why do I want to abuse that? You know, it's like, I don't want to abuse what is already given to me that I haven't even earned,
0: yeah,
1: or what I don't deserve. So, you know, I'm just very cautious. And I learned early on in my career, I learned that if God hates pride, I want to hate pride. And so I've kind of maneuvered and kind of rock like that.

0: listening to the documentary on the BBC World Service with me, Swazi Shiri, and I'm joined by special guest and gospel artist Kirk Franklin. It's been such a joy hearing so much about his life, his start in music, and how he found faith in the midst of a difficult childhood. After being adopted at 4 years old and not having a great relationship with his biological mother, something unexpected happened in 2023 when Kirk was recording his latest album, Father's Day. It was during this time that Kirk found out who his biological father was after believing a different man was his father all his life. I watched this documentary all about meeting him, and seeing them hug for the first time was just so moving. I asked what it was like to connect with him after all this time.
1: I have to be very transparent with you and tell you that it's still a journey I'm on. It's still a journey I'm on. I know as Christians, we love every ending to be wrapped in this beautiful bow and packaged. All things work together for the good. You know, like we love these beautiful endings that we can shout.
0: And they're clean. Yeah.
1: Yeah. And it's done. But when you talk about people being in the wilderness for 40 years and you talk about plagues and you talk about being in the valley, everything does not have a beautiful picture perfect ending. You just got to trust that the story doesn't end on this side of eternity. And as Christians, the other truth is that when we look at the text, we see many believers in the word that had to live with limps.
0: Yeah.
1: Everything isn't healed on this side of heaven. Mm. And I know that we want our faith to be that, but nowhere in scripture does it say that faith causes every sickness to be gone. A lot of times it is the faith in the midst of the sickness that makes a true faith. That's what makes a true faith.
0: Yeah.
1: That though he slay me, yet will I trust him, right?
0: Yeah. You know,
1: that's faith. That's faith. Yeah. And so, you know, it's Paul asking, take the thorn, and God saying, no. I'm just going to give you grace for it. So I am still in the process. It's because, think about it, I wasn't looking for a father. He wasn't looking for a son.
0: Right.
1: So, and these realities now, it's like, well, what do we do with this? You know, and so, great man. He's a great man, but I am still walking through, Lord, what do I do?
0: Yeah.
1: And that's the truth.
2: Step two is pointless when you're stuck at one. Until you're somebody's son.
0: Yeah. And I just would love to know, what is this? It's not really a secret. We know it's God's grace. But what do you do when family members are tricky to love? People are tricky to love. You yourself know the gospel. You're trying to do that. But there's a wrestle there, wanting

0: to gain love and validation from people who ought to love and validate you, what would you say into something like that?
1: It's the same thing that the athlete says to us when he's running a marathon and when he's getting to the last part of the marathon and you see him coming around the corner, his leg is beat up, he's bleeding, shoulders are broken, it's got scars, it's rainy, it's dirty. He's fallen a few times. We even see him fall in a couple of pit holes on his way down to the finish line. And what encourages us is the fact that he does not stop and go to the side. What encourages us, even though he may be last, everybody stands and waits for him to finish, even if he's limping, even if he's limping. And we're cheering, knowing that the race for others is over. Yeah. But we're celebrating the endurance of this person whose shoes are torn, legs bleeding, scars because of how many times he's rolled down a hill and gotten back up just to finish the race. And what has to happen is that we've got to get the picture out of our lives that you come to Jesus and on earth, he gives you this robe and this crown and this pretty walk and everything, no scars, no issues. Everybody's teeth are pretty, but the true picture of Christianity is that man running that race, rain pouring, pants ripped, and everybody is cheering him on, a great cloud of witnesses. And let me tell you what he does that we must do every day. He wins wounded. And that is the Christian life. We must win wounded.

0: just talking up on Bible characters, do you have any character in the Bible that you really resonate with? Do you read someone's story and you're just...
1: David.
0: And David.
1: David. David and Paul. David and Paul. Is I love... Like the Psalms, one day he's happy, one day he depressed, one day he good, one day he bad, one day he's strong, one day he messing up. I mean, David, you know, David wasn't a good father. David wasn't a good husband. David, you know, was a great soldier, but then he was a cocky soldier. You know, it's that, you know, he's one of my great theological heroes says the dichotomy of Christianity is I'm a mess and a miracle at the same time.
0: Amen. Yeah. Yeah.
1: Isn't that beautiful?
0: Mm.
1: I am a sinner and a saint.
0: Mm-hmm.
1: And I live in a body that the Civil War continues, which I think is the fingerprint of a true Christian. When I meet a Christian that don't have no struggle, that scares me.
0: Mm.
1: If I don't see a civil war in you, I don't think you're fully living the Christian life if you're not in the middle of a civil war.
0: Oh, it's so true. We all wrestle with something. It was really refreshing to hear Kirk talk about faith in this way and how as a Christian, he relates to people in the Bible who all have their struggles too. Like many gospel artists, Kirk has been held to a high standard in the public eye. There have been times where he's faced criticism from inside and outside of the church for all sorts of things, from his music to what he wears, to his past behaviour and family relationships, including rows with his son. And so he's often publicly apologised. I asked Kirk, how has he dealt with living life as a Christian facing such criticism in the public eye?
1: I used to worry about it. It used to stress me out. But, you know, one of the beautiful things about getting older is you really do tap into your chill. You start to tap into your chill. You give zero cares.
0: Sanctified.
1: Zero cares. With the good Christian elbow.
0: And what advice would you give for, you know, you've got the Chandler Moores coming up, you've got loads of people coming up, all of us, me coming up. I do a breakfast show, I work in very public spaces and claim the name of Jesus. What advice would you give to someone like me that the day I fall and it's embarrassing and I've got to go before people, let alone my own church, and say, you know what, guys, I messed up, I'm clinging to the cross. What advice would you give to us?
1: I would say congratulations. Welcome to the family. Welcome to the family of mess ups. Mm. Welcome to the family of beautiful pictures of brokenness. Welcome. Yeah. I would say welcome. I would say great job.
0: Mm.
1: Thank you for signing up. Yeah. Yeah. Yeah. I'm a different one.

0: It's I'm never going to be ever holier than thou. It's I'm too broken never be holier than thou. I am too clear and I'm too aware of my own depravity. Paul in Romans 7, right? Oh, wretched man that I am. His conversation when he says, I am the chief of sinners. And I'm cool. I'm cool with all that. I'm cool right there. So if people have a problem with that, then if they have a problem with me, then I would tell them to go to the text. There's a million of me in the text. So if you don't have a problem with the text, you shouldn't have a problem with me.
1: Hebrews 12 comes to mind where you're saying, look at the crowd of witnesses. They're cheering you on. Run the race. Fix your eyes on Christ.
0: Yeah. And that crowd was full of some mess.
1: Big mess.
0: Rahab, liar, prostitutes and murderers. And yeah, man, even before Bathsheba, David had many wives and concubines.
1: It's messy.
0: It's messy.
1: Yeah,
0: It's
1: it is
0: messy.
1: messy.
0: And I can also tell you from a apologetic standpoint, I believe that we can believe in the canon, because if you're trying to put together a false story that is not believable, you're not going to include all the junk. But what I love about the canon of scripture is that it's full of stuff that you would not think that a holy book would include. But I believe that that gives it the validity of its authenticity, is its inclusion of the many imperfections and flaws of humanity.
1: I would love to know a story or a miracle in your life that you're like, I know this is Christ and I know it's not me because look at me and look at him. He would use me in this way. Have you got a story of, I don't know, being at an award ceremony, collecting an award and looking at thinking, that is not me?
0: Well, I think it's one that we all can look at, and we all can laugh at, and we all can go, yep, that don't make no sense. I'm a gospel artist with a 33-year career that can't sing. What is that?
1: Preacher.
0: What are we doing? It makes no sense. It makes no sense. That in itself for me is such a God, what are you doing? And I'm okay with it. It makes me love him even more because I'm amazed and I'm aware that it's so not me.

0: the future of gospel music, Mr. Kirk Franklin, what is in store for us?
1: I think that because gospel music is a reflection of the reality of the existence of a true and living God, is that I think that the music will always be a reflection of what that is. Is that it may have different sounds, it may have different sonics, different production. It may have a multiplicity of variables that do not exist now. But as long as there's a conversation of the existence of the triune God, is that I believe that the music that will forever exist, that will proclaim the good news of Jesus Christ. Whether it's through Chandler Moore, Jonathan McReynolds, Tasha Cobbs, whether it's through Daryl Walls, Ja'Kalyn Carr.
0: Yeah.
1: Is that the music is alive and it's real and it's still on the way.
0: Oh, beautiful. Yeah. Mr. Kirk Franklin, thank you so much for your time. You know, when we get to heaven, as long as you're on the keys, we'll be having a party. So
1: that is so funny. That is so funny. Yo, listen, I'll be there.
0: By God's grace. Thank you so much.

What an incredible man of faith. He is everything I hoped he would be. So encouraging, so knowledgeable, and he's so funny too. To look back over his 30-year career and have a catalogue of music that still sounds so unbelievably fresh is pretty special. And for me, I feel really grateful to have had the opportunity to thank him for his music, as I have lent on many a Kirk Franklin song when my own life has been hard. I wanted to know the man behind the music, and I feel like I do.

0: especially now, after all the stories he shared. It's been so inspiring to hear how strong his faith is and how it has moulded, shaped and sustained him and his music, solidifying him as such a key figure in the world of gospel music. You've been listening to the documentary on the BBC World Service with me, Swazi Shiri. The producer was Miriam Williamson.
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2: My entire life I was told, well, the moa's extinct, but we're now at the point where being extinct isn't really the end of the story.
3: It's about genetic modification itself. That's a touchy subject among Māori.
4: I think that this is really a big step for a science as a whole.
3: We didn't ask to have them all back. Whose decision was that?
5: Work we're doing here at Colossal has the potential to change the way we do biodiversity conservation.
6: I don't think that we should be bringing back poor facsimiles or poor copies of extinct species, whether that's a direwolf or a dodo or a Tasmanian tiger or a moa.
7: Kia ora, nau mai haramai ki te ao hurahanga, ko Clackenganan tēnei. That's just a taste of the many and varied opinions following the announcement by a $17 billion US company that it plans to de-extinct the moa. In July 2025, Kiwi filmmaker Sir Peter Jackson posed in a photo with Colossal Biosciences CEO Ben Lamb, both holding giant moa bones. They announced the project, led by the Ngāi Research Institute at the University of Canterbury, with Canterbury Museum also involved. Then in May this year, Colossal said this.
8: Introducing the Colossal Artificial Egg.
5: Colossal's artificial egg project is fundamental to the success of our moa de-extinction project.
9: We need this artificial egg to be able to bring a species of that size back into reality.
7: But is it all happening outside of New Zealanders' control? Should we take heed of the warning from the hit movie Jurassic Park?
10: Our scientists have done things which nobody's ever done before.
11: Yeah, but your scientists were so preoccupied with whether or not they could, they didn't stop to think if they should.
7: In a two-part series for Our Changing World, Sharon Brett Kelly talks to the Dunedin paleontologist calling it Franken-moa, who's making it his mission to bust the myths around the project. And two Māori science researchers on the ethics of bringing a taonga back from the dead. But first, Sharon speaks to Colossal Biosciences Chief Biology Officer Dr. Andrew Pask on how they're going about their de-extinction plans.
12: Yeah, so at the moment we're in the process of sequencing the genome. So that's the complete DNA code of how to build a moa. And we're doing that for all 9 different moa species. So we're really trying to unpack exactly what quality the DNA is, rebuilding all of their genomes. And then once we've got that, once we really understand exactly what their DNA looked like, that blueprint, we'll be in a really good position to determine how long the project is going to take and what all the next steps are.
13: Okay, so sequencing the genome from the moa. So how do you actually do that? Does that involve taking some moa bones?
12: Yeah. So, I mean, we're really good at ancient DNA sequencing now. This is a field that has expanded enormously in the last, I would say 10 years in science. We've gotten incredibly good at being able to extract DNA from even really old specimens. So we take bones, we remove a small section of the bone. We only need a tiny piece. And from that, we can actually now extract the DNA, and then we can sequence that DNA so we can actually read the code. And then we have very, very good algorithms now, really good computers, big supercomputers, but also AI helps a lot in this space too these days, of rebuilding all of those little fragments, those little pieces of the puzzle back together to give us our full picture of how to build a moa.
13: And where are these moa bones from?
12: Yeah, so they've all come from various different sites across New Zealand. They've come from museum collections, but also in some instances, private collections as well. And normally what we do is we just take a very small sample from the bone. We try and do it in a place where it doesn't ruin the aesthetic of the bone, so the bone still looks really nice.

0: Like I said, we can drill just a tiny little hole, and that's all we really need in terms of being able to get the genome. And yeah, we just take that little bit of powder and then we use that to derive the genome. So most of these bones were sampled in New Zealand, and then we take just that tiny little sample amount back to a proper forensic laboratory in the United States where we do the DNA extraction and the DNA sequencing, same way that we did for the thylacine and the mammoth bones.
1: A professor at the University of Melbourne, Andrew Pask, led the Thylacine Integrated Genomic Restoration Research Lab there until in 2025 it became Colossal Australia. Commonly known as the Tasmanian tiger, the thylacine is also on Colossal's de-extinction wish list, alongside the woolly mammoth, the dodo and the bluebuck, a type of African antelope. The America's direwolf was also on that list until late 2024.
2: Tonight, a howl 13,000 years in the making. In a first for science, biotech company Colossal Biosciences says it brought the extinct direwolf back to life, a species that hasn't walked the earth since the Stone Age.
3: The direwolf is the first de-extinct species.
1: All of these projects start the same way, sequencing the extinct animal's genome. And Andrew Pask says for the moa, this sequence data will eventually be made freely available to whoever wants it.
0: We're committed at Colossal to making sure that once we have this data, that it is publicly available, and certainly to all of the partners we have in New Zealand, they'll have immediate access to it as soon as we publish it. Then the broader globe, scientific community, anybody who wants to have access to that data can have access to it. And these are big, right? These are like 3 billion letters of code for each individual moa. So these are very large data sets, and there's an enormous amount of really important information in them. We can learn all sorts of things about the biology of those birds from looking at their genome, what happened to them as they were becoming extinct. You know, there's a huge amount that you can understand about what their population sizes would have been in New Zealand. So you can really start to unpack a lot more about what that landscape looked like in New Zealand with moa in it, and you know how abundant those species were. And then really that can give you a much deeper understanding of then the impact that that's had on your ecosystems that we have left today, and how they might really differ from some of those, you know, more ancient or ancestral ecosystems that once existed.
1: But that's already known, isn't it? I mean, aren't there scientists in New Zealand that are doing that kind of work?
0: It's really hard to really have a good assessment of population sizes of an animal, for example, without being able to do this work with the genomes. That's really impossible. At the moment, you're relying on the fossil sites where you've had good preservation of those samples, and that's not everywhere. It's kind of wherever there's a peat bog or somewhere where those animals have fallen into a cave or something, which can then capture whatever was happening in that local area. But in terms of then understanding what the effective population size or breeding population sizes was of those species back in time, the only way you can do that is with a genome.
1: Okay, so there's the sequencing of the genome that's underway now. But also in a new development, you have successfully developed a silicone membrane.
0: Yes, we've made an artificial egg. Which is a system where you can actually grow a bird outside of an eggshell. And this has, you know, enormous conservation implications for lots of different bird species. But in the case of the moa project, for example, at the moment, if you wanted to make a bird, you need to have a surrogate egg. You need to have that egg that you can actually start to do the work on. But there are no bird species that lay an egg even close to the size of the moa egg, as I'm sure we all realise. And so the way that we can get around that is by making this artificial egg. So we've made it, it's chicken size at the moment. So we made an artificial chicken egg. We showed that you can actually grow then a chicken to hatching to its independent life in this artificial system. So we've actually got that really beautifully perfected. To do that, we had to make that silicone membrane that you mentioned before. We had to really go back and think about exactly how an egg works, and then completely re-engineer that so that we have sort of an artificial system that you can grow that embryo in. But now we have that, it really opens

0: opens up the possibilities of ways that we can manipulate bird development for conservation outcomes, for projects like bringing back the moa, which is a conservation outcome in and of itself. So it really gives you a much, much more accessible system. It's been very hard in the past to develop good techniques for genetic manipulation of birds because they develop entirely in the eggshell. So it's really quite inaccessible for us to get in and do things. But with the artificial egg, it literally has a lid that you can take the top off, and then you can, you know, go in and do whatever manipulations you need to.
1: This is what Andrew was keen to emphasise, that he believes cutting-edge genetic engineering is as much about conservation as it is about de-extinction. For the moa, this artificial egg is just one part of the puzzle. There's a lot of work to go from a sequenced genome to a hatching egg.
0: So at the moment, we can't turn that DNA that we have, even once we've got that full code from the moa, we can't turn that back into a living cell. So there's no way of making that DNA actually function from that DNA sequence. So the way that de-extinction science works is once we've sequenced that code, we actually ask then, what is the closest living relative to our extinct species, the moa? So at the moment, people think it's the tinamou, which is a bird from South America, which is kind of smallish. Not very moa-like in appearance at all, but the jury's still out because there's never been a complete sequence of a moa genome ever done before. We've never been able to do a really good analysis of what genuinely is the closest living relative. So that'll be the first thing. We'll identify what that is once we have these genomes. Once we have that, we take living cells from that closest living relative. So we're able to actually grow those cells up in the lab. And then when we've compared their DNA code to the moa code, we identify everywhere that those two species are different. And then we go in using our DNA editing tools to actually change every part of that host bird species genome to the moa code. Once we've gone through all of those differences and we've made all of those differences, you've recreated your moa. But in the same way that our DNA is 98% identical to a chimpanzee's, for example, whatever the closest living relative to the moa is likely to be somewhere around that order of being 90%+ identical. And we change all of those differences where they are different. And then that recreates that moa cell. Once we have that moa cell, then we can transfer that living cell into one of our artificial egg systems to actually turn that back then into a full living bird that we can gestate inside an artificial egg that can grow to moa size by the time it needs to hatch.
2: Honestly, I thought it was a load of BS, if I'm allowed to say that.
1: That's Associate Professor Nick Rawlins, head of Otago University's Paleogenetics Lab. He and other critics have called out Colossal Bioscience's de-extinction claims since it first announced that it had brought the direwolf back. That triggered what he calls a smear campaign, part AI-generated against him and other scientists. Nick won the Prime Minister's Science Communicator Prize in June and has dedicated some of the $75,000 prize to telling Kiwis in plain language what's going on.
2: It screamed of never let the truth get in the way of a good story. And it really, I suppose, instilled a need in me to actually communicate with the public what the difference between de-extinction is, so bringing something back from the dead, versus what's genetic engineering. Because what Colossal was doing was saying, yep, we've definitely brought this direwolf back from extinction, and it's revolutionized how we do conservation in the future. And a lot of the public was buying that, and a lot of the news media around the world was buying into that. So myself and a whole lot of other critics around the world really felt that we actually needed to communicate what was the actual science behind this de-extinction announcement, and what was fact and what was fiction. Effectively kind of myth bust what had been announced.
1: How did you know it wasn't a dire wolf and that it was just a grey wolf? What is the difference between the two?
2: So if you're going to de-extinct something, the only true way of de-extincting something is to do cloning. So this is this technique.

0: technique that was used to bring back the first clone mammal, Dolly the sheep. So you take DNA from a cell from a sheep. So you take the nucleus, your entire genetic blueprint, you remove that from that cell. You take another cell from a different sheep and you remove its nucleus. And so you've just got like an empty cellular or egg sac. And you put that genetic material you've taken from a donor next to your empty cell, give it a zap, turns into an embryo, starts dividing, and you put that into a surrogate, and you've made a clone, like Dolly. Now, there's only been one instance of de-extinction using that technique, and that was a subspecies of Iberian ibex. It had gone extinct in the wild. Thankfully, scientists had put in cryopreservation or on ice some tissue samples, and they cloned one of these extinct individuals using this technique. Took hundreds and hundreds of goes to get one cloned individual that survived for minutes before it died of multiple organ failure, sadly.
1: And that was because it was a cloned animal.
0: It was a cloned animal. And so to do cloning, you need really high quality DNA. You need long strings of DNA that are hundreds of thousands, millions of individual letters of code long, really good quality to be able to do cloning. Now, with ancient DNA, it's like you've taken that DNA, put it in a wood-fired pizza oven overnight at 500 degrees. It comes out crumbs, shards, fragmented, chemically modified. And so while you can reconstruct, say, the puzzle of your extinct creature, your genome, your bits of your genome are still tiny little small fragments. You can reconstruct the sequence, but you can't reconstruct those long strings. So you have to use this genetic engineering technique, which is what Colossal is doing. And so they will sequence the genome of the direwolf, they'll compare it to the genome of a grey wolf, and they'll look for all the differences between a direwolf and a grey wolf, and they will decide what are the important differences to them that they want to make. And so they'll use an enzyme called CRISPR-Cas9. Think of it as a pair of scissors that allow you to really precisely chop out a piece of DNA and insert a piece. So they'll chop out a piece of DNA out of the grey wolf genome, and they'll insert a synthetic piece of DNA that matches the direwolf. And they'll create this genetically modified grey wolf genome. They will then use that classical cloning technique of they'll put it next to an empty cell, give it a zap, develops into an embryo, and in the direwolf case, they put it into domestic dog surrogates and then produced, eventually, we're not sure how many hundreds of goes it took, but they produced three direwolf pups.
1: And are you sceptical of that?
0: Yes, somewhat. So I've always said that we should develop these tools for use in conservation. They won't be a panacea, they won't be a silver bullet, but they could be useful in the conservation toolbox alongside the more traditional but unsexy tools like predator control or habitat restoration or translocation.
1: Nick Rawlins is doing his own in-depth work on the moor and its habitat in his ancient ecology lab at Otago Uni. And as he said, genome sequencing does have a conservation role to play.
0: When we started looking at genomes, this was with collaborators again from Manaaki Whenua, is we were really interested in how does the breeding behaviour of moa change with environmental pressures or stress as you go from, say, cold glacial periods to warm interglacial periods during the Ice Age. And so we were engaging around the Motu for getting permission or blessing to sequence Tauanga moa genomes to do this analysis.
1: Why are you so interested in, you know, looking so deeply into something that's never going to come back to life unless an organisation like Colossal makes it happen?
0: So regardless of whether you are extinct or still living, how animals respond to the events of the past can shape how ecosystems or animals may respond in the future. So there's two phrases from two completely different knowledge systems. In paleontology, it's the past is the key to the present, and I'd argue that the future. And in Māori, it's kia whakatumuri te haere whakamua. It's like I walk backwards into the future with my eyes fixed on the past, which I find quite elegant. Two different knowledge systems, and they've almost got the same phrase. And so we can look at how animals responded in the past, so whether that's tiny little small extinct bush wren or giant moa,

or a Takahe or a Kakapo, and how they responded in the past, whether that's over hundreds of years, tens of thousands, or tens of millions of years, can give us an insight into how those animals

0: years ago and the current radiation of Mollerant, about the nine species that we're all familiar with today, occurred about 5 to 7 million years ago with the uplift of the Southern Alps. So you get this big radiation of moa, and they live in multiple different habitats. So you get like the mountain goat of moa, the upland moa that lives up in the alpine zone. You've got the little bush moa that lives in forest. You've got the heavy-footed moa, which a famous New Zealand archaeologist, Beverly McCulloch, described as a 40-gallon drum walking on little toddler's gumboots, or, as I explained to my students, it's Cartman out of South Park. So you can think of them as sentinels for these different environments. But one of the things with moas, apart from the fact they've got really big bones, and big bones preserve ancient DNA really well the further you go back into the past, is that other species of ratites, so whether you've got like emus or cassowaries or ostriches, they can actually switch how they breed with different environmental stresses. And so we wanted to know is how do, say, herbivore, these big animals, adapt and respond to changes in climate? So whether you go to the height of the last ice age, where forests had retreated to the northern areas of both main islands, you've got all the Southern Alps under a big ice cap, and central Otago's this barren alpine tundra. How do they actually quickly adapt to those changes, and what lessons might that have for actual other birds and animals in New Zealand?
1: There's a very interesting background and back history of our Māori ancestral interactions with the animal.
2: The idea that we could see one again, return it back to the ecosystem, work with the Māori and bring back this animal that has a cultural heritage here, it's almost overwhelming.
3: These are clips from Colossal's glossy video featuring key players in the Moa project.
4: We really want this to be a Maori-led initiative, and I'm really excited that we're able to do that.
2: It's really their vision, really putting the Maori first.
5: This isn't the scientists telling the Indigenous people what to do. It's a complete partnership.
3: But that claim of a partnership with Māori is disputed. Questions have been raised about the role of Naitahu Research Centre and whether or not it has the backing of the South Island iwi. I contacted the research centre and got an email from Kyle Davis, who is involved in the Moa project, saying it is too soon to talk about it. I also asked Naitahu for comment but did not hear back. In an article for Science magazine by Veronica Maduna, Naitahu Research Centre's director Mike Stevens said the iwi has not mandated the research centre to do this work. He said the centre has the academic independence to wade into difficult things, in his words, and help the iwi explore and develop a position on the technology. When I put these concerns to Colossal, they responded by email saying it's not appropriate for them to comment on whether they've consulted widely enough. That's a judgment for Māori to make, they said, and they recognise consultation is not a box to check once situation. They said they're working closely with their Naitahu partners as the project progresses. Meanwhile, progress continues on Colossal's vision. Here's Sir Peter Jackson with his hopes for the project.
6: So we don't want to release moa into the wild, and we don't want to put them into zoos. So we want to be able to give the moa, you know, a natural environment as big as we possibly can.
3: And where do you think it will end? I mean, if Colossal carries on, they are going to have some kind of moa, aren't they?
0: They will have a genetically modified emu that may resemble a moa, and it's not going to be as easy as they think. So if you think of, like, it's about 2 to 6 million years, that's of evolution that separates a dire wolf from a grey wolf, you're talking about 60 to 65 million years of evolution just to get from a moa to the common ancestor of moa in an emu or a tinamou. And so not only do you conservatively have to try and do tens of millions of individual changes to genetic code, you have to think about how all that genetic code is packaged up, but also just bringing back something that looks like a moa doesn't actually mean it's going to function like a moa. And so a really good way of explaining that is there are these fungi in New Zealand forests called ectomycorrhizal fungi. It's if you go tramping in beach forests, it's the red, the blues, the purple fungi that you see amongst the leaf litter on the

0: forest floor. Now, these fungi form a symbiotic relationship with beech trees that allow those forests to spread across the environment over hundreds or thousands of years. And there's fairly good evidence now that moa ate those fungi and spread them. So if you put a genetically modified emu into the environment, is it going to be able to spread these fungi because it's a giant herbivorous bird? Or could moa only spread those fungi because it had the right intestinal microbiota? And we all know how important our intestinal microflora and biota is. So just because it looks like a duck, quacks like a duck, and walks like a duck does not mean it's actually going to be a duck. Colossal and Canterbury Museum, the Ngāi Research Centre, have said they want to basically create a Jurassic Park, a moa park, for an ecotourism opportunity. There's no conservation angle whatsoever to bringing moa back.
1: So what's so wrong with having our own Jurassic Park where we could see live moa? In the next episode of Our Changing World, we'll hear from two Māori science researchers. We'll look at the ethics of genome engineering and why it could all end up in court.
2: Tēnā koe e whakarongo mai. Thank you so much for listening. I'm Jack and Callan. Have a great week. Kia pai, te wiki.
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2: From CBC News, The World This Hour, I'm Neil Herland. A judge in Utah has ruled the man accused of killing Charlie Kirk can face the death penalty. Tyler Robinson entered a plea through his lawyer yesterday.
3: What pleas does he wish to enter into the record?
4: Enter pleas of not guilty on Mr. Robinson's behalf to all counts.
2: Robinson is accused of murdering the conservative activist last year. Ryan McBride is one of the prosecutors who laid out the evidence.
5: On September 10, 2025, the defendant, Tyler James Robinson, shot and killed Charlie Kirk because he disagreed with him. And he did it by firing a high-powered rifle into a group of thousands.
2: Defense lawyer Richard Novak painted Charlie Kirk as someone who courted controversy.
6: Mr. Kirk spoke hatefully of certain groups of people. He spoke hatefully of people who don't have traditional, norm-conforming gender identities. He spoke hatefully of people who are not strictly heterosexual.
2: The court will reconvene October 23rd to set a trial date. We're following a developing story in Hong Kong. The pro-democracy activist Joshua Wong pleaded guilty today to conspiracy

0: to collude with foreign forces to endanger national security.
1: Stop police brutality and respond to our calls on free election. We shall not surrender.
0: This clip of Wang was recorded at a demonstration against the Chinese government in 2019. The conspiracy charge is based on the strict law that Beijing imposed in 2020 to quell massive anti-government protests in Hong Kong. Wang will be sentenced later. U.S. President Donald Trump calls it the biggest oil deal in world history. 65 billion barrels of Venezuelan oil will now be accessible to the United States, but Alberta isn't worried. Vince McDermott reports from Canada's oil sands.
2: Alberta Premier Danielle Smith says she sees no threat to the oil sands from a deal between the United States and Venezuela. The province produces around 5 million barrels of oil per day, five times Venezuela's output.
3: Most of the analysis suggests that it's quite expensive and long haul before they even get to 1.5 million barrels.
2: Heather Exner-Perot, the McDonald Laurier Institute, says Venezuela isn't Alberta's biggest competitor for market share and says Canada should pivot towards Asia for future sales.
4: And the West Coast oil pipeline is explicitly intended to do that.
2: Not everyone's convinced. Janetta McKenzie of the Pembina Institute says China's oil sector believes consumption peaked sometime last year.
5: We just should be careful not to put all our eggs in the oil and gas basket.
2: The proposed West Coast oil pipeline to Vancouver, if approved, could move more than 1 million barrels of oil per day. It's expected to be built sometime between 2032 and 2034. Vince McDermott, CBC News, Fort McMurray, Alberta.
0: A Yellowknife family is urging the federal government to renew critical funding for an inclusive employment program for people with autism or intellectual disabilities. Inclusion Canada has helped thousands of people find work, but funding for the nonprofit is set to expire. Saloni Bugra reports.
6: Maxie Hayes is cooking a burger after returning from work. At 22, the Yellowknife resident has an intellectual disability and says it took 3 years of support from Inclusion NWT to find a part-time job at a Yellowknife hotel. Maxie is one of more than 6,000 people who landed a job through the Inclusion Canada program since it started over a decade ago. It offers assistance with resumes, coaching, and has guided employers with making their hiring process more inclusive. But that funding expires next March. Frank Fagan is the Assistant National Director with Inclusion Canada.
7: The first major challenge, of course, is a myth that somehow an intellectual disability or autism means a lack of capability, which is simply not true.
6: The nonprofit is looking for a $50 million renewal in the upcoming fall budget. As for Maxie, his mother Anne Hayes says
8: they should give people like him a chance.
6: The federal government has not confirmed whether the program will be renewed. Saloni Bugra, CBC News, Yellowknife.
0: And that is your World This Hour. I'm Neil Herlin.
9: Knowledge is indeed under siege.
10: Welcome to Ideas. I'm Nala Ayed.
9: Academic freedom has declined more quickly in the U.S. than in any other country in the past year.
10: This is University of Regina Professor Mark Spooner with his opening remarks in a panel discussion I moderated called Knowledge Under Siege.
9: Harvard is White House's biggest target, but professors all over the country have been censoring themselves and avoiding provocative topics and rewriting grants.
10: That threat to academic freedom in the U.S. comes straight from Donald Trump, who's launched lawsuits and tried to freeze research funding, accusing various universities of anti-Semitism and civil rights violations while targeting their diversity initiatives and transgender policies. And as the panelists point out, these attacks on higher education aren't limited to the U.S. either.
9: The politicized assault on higher education is spreading, and Canada's not immune. During the federal election campaign, the Conservatives pledged to defund university research it deemed as woke. The Alberta provincial government's Bill 18, or the Provincial Priorities Act, attempts to position the Alberta government as a gatekeeper to federal research funding. At a time when democratic norms are fraying, these developments should ring alarm bells for anyone who believes in a robust and pluralistic democracy.
10: Our discussion was held at the Isabel Bader Theatre in Toronto on March 25th, 2026. I began by introducing our panelists. Melinda S. Smith,
11: is an associate vice president.

0: President, Research, and a Professor of Political Science at the University of Calgary. She is the co-editor of Nuances of Blackness in the Canadian Academy, Teaching, Learning, and Researching While Black. Randy Boyagoda is a novelist and professor of English at the University of Toronto, where he also serves as the university's advisor on civil discourse, the first position of its kind in Canada. And last but not least, Davide Panagia is professor and chair of political science at UCLA, where his work bridges philosophy, media, and democratic life. Before that, he held the Canada Research Chair in Cultural Studies at Trent University. A very warm welcome to all of you.
1: Thank you.
0: There is so much that we need to cover in a very short period, but I'd like to begin with a very general question to all of you. And Melinda, maybe if we could start with you. Very briefly, how would you describe the mood on university campuses right now?
2: I think that's more complex than people might imagine. Universities, I think, are spaces of the imagination, of creativity, of discovery, and that still is true. But universities are increasingly described as polarized places, and that's shaped by questions of anti-Semitism, Islamophobia, but before that, anti-Black racism and anti-Indigenous racism, as well as sexual and gender-based violence. I would say that that gets the most attention, but the data, if we go by data, does not suggest that that's actually what preoccupies students. I think food insecurity preoccupied students. About 16% of students face food insecurity. Housing precarity impacts students. And behind that, there's a question of financial issues. And by saying that, I'm also saying that many of the issues facing students today are not internal to the university. They are external to the university because universities are a microcosm of the larger society. The final point I would say is the issue that's shaping the climate or the environment on campus is that all these crises also leads to mental health issues. So students also face social anxiety and depression. And so all these things together, I think you can call a polycrisis, and universities are a microcosm of the larger society.
0: Randy, how would you describe the mood on university campuses?
1: I think there would probably be multiple moods, Nala. I think just right now, elsewhere on the campus of beautiful Victoria College, there's a whole group of first-year students celebrating the end of a first-year seminar program that they've all been part of. And I imagine the mood in that room is ebullient. They've had this transformative experience on campus that hopefully stays with them for the next 3 years and maybe beyond that. If your student is graduating, maybe you feel more uncertain. You're weighing the costs of time and perhaps student debt, facing an uncertain job market, facing the various kinds of precarity that Melinda just mentioned. And so maybe there's a little bit of uncertainty for someone like that. I think when you think about university administration, university professors, I think there would be anxiety. Anxiety about how long more this thing can keep going. Writ large. I think we are facing a variety of inflection points that relate to the concept of polycrisis. Fundamentally, what is a university for? What is the public good? What is the professional good? What is the personal good that a university makes possible? And it seems to me that in good ways, whether it's in the United States or in Canada for decades, these have been questions largely taken for granted by a large majority of people. And I don't think these questions are being taken for granted so straightforwardly anymore, whether you're a professor, a staff member, a university leader, or a student.
0: And I can say that's exactly why we're here tonight. Thank you very much for that. Davide, in your world, what is it like on university campuses?
3: I would say that many of the things that were said already are very much a part of it. Some of them are perfectly natural. So, you know, students are excited in their first year and anxious in their final years. Unfortunately, because of what's happened in the United States and certainly the role or the target that my institution has been put under, I would say that among students and faculty and administration, fear is a reality. And it's not just a fear of what comes next, it's a physical fear.

0: have regular emails indicating or instructing us how to behave if ICE officials break into the classroom with warrants to deport students. We're regularly being informed that the university is under investigation by the Department of Justice. And, you know, I teach in a world, and this is something that is not insignificant, I teach in a world where there is the Second Amendment, and it's a public university and it's open. And so the real fear of, you know, somebody coming and gunning you down because somebody has posted a lecture of yours that they didn't like what you had to say on a network that is, you know, not amenable to your teaching. So I mean, with all of the other things, we are very much, I think, living in fear. There is a kind of sense of, you know, keep the ship going, but it is very much a question of, like, day by day.
1: This idea that Mark really clearly outlined of universities being under attack isn't really new. I think we all can say that, all of us who have been around universities. But there is something different about it in this moment. And so, Randy, coming back to you, what is different about this moment?
2: I think it would be the variety of kinds of attacks. It's not only or straightforwardly a political attack. There is, and especially in the United States, the extreme costs associated with attending especially selective universities, the debt that gets generated there. In Canada, there is the ongoing question of the dramatic difference between, let's say, domestic and international student tuition, and the question of how our system, because of its chronic underfunding, in many ways depends on international students who aren't coming in the same way. So it goes back to the concept of the polycrisis. But I would say, actually, another term that I'd want to introduce here would be the concept of quantum politics.
1: Quantum politics.
2: Yeah, I want to think about quantum politics, and I'm mindful I'm doing it with a couple of political scientists as an English professor, but that's the beauty of being an English professor. You can just keep on talking, and as long as it sounds good, people agree with you. But this concept of quantum physics as compared to Newtonian physics, things are no longer reliable. Things are no longer stable. Quantum politics, as with quantum physics, suggests indeterminacy, uncertainty.
1: Unpredictability.
2: And I would say that is what feels especially distinct right now. This isn't canon wars. This isn't PC wars. This isn't even simply woke wars. I think there's so many things going on that are sources of uncertainty, of indeterminacy, that we seem to have entered something of a kind of a quantum campus politics moment.
1: Melinda, would you agree? Is that what you would go to first?
3: Slightly different.
1: Okay. What's different?
3: I do think this moment is different to the extent that historically universities weren't spaces of inclusion. They weren't spaces, they were designed without many of us in mind. And so it's only relatively recent in our histories where we've been talking about how do we make our universities more fair, more equitable, more inclusive. How do we bring in more diversity? These are relatively new questions, and yet they are now under scrutiny. There's an abnormalization of social justice, and in fact, efforts to be more inclusive are deemed reverse discrimination. So this is this is not only an attack on the pursuit of equity or equality and social justice, it is an attack, I think, on democratic rights. I think that's a profoundly different. I also think it has implications for academic freedom and free inquiry. How can you be in a university if actors external to the university are telling you what you can read, or books are banned, what you can write, what kind of research you can pursue, what kind of federal funds you can apply for? This is quite different in the Canadian environment, and I do think we need to take it seriously because our democracy, the robustness of it, is at stake, but also our sense of citizenship and belonging.
1: Of course, the Canadian University is our primary focus in this conversation. However, there is a reason Davide is here.
3: Yes.
1: And the U.S. isn't very, very far away from us, and certainly we'll talk about the spillover effect of what's going on in the States here.
0: Right.
1: But I want to ask you, Davide, just more specifically, I think we've all seen the headlines, Trump administration targeting higher education for a while, freezing grants, filing lawsuits against universities across the country, not only Harvard and Columbia,

0: But at UCLA, where you teach, he tried to freeze research funding and get the school to pay $1 billion to restore it. And now he's suing, after that was blocked by a judge, now he's suing the university. Can you just briefly talk about or explain what you think is really behind those attacks? Because there's been a number of different reasons.
1: Well, I think there are a number of different reasons. There's a very, very good incentive for socioeconomic power elites to not educate the population. The good incentive is that it keeps them out of the general population out of positions of power and reduces competition. So, I mean, that's a very crude version. We've had that since the time of the universities when, you know, they were basically glorified monasteries and only priests could go there, right? I mean, it's the same power structure and only certain people could enter into it. So there's that, I think, basic incentive. I think the other sort of fundamental incentive is this view that, I mean, we can talk about where it might come from, and I think universities are partly responsible for this, and I'm going to be very general about it, but I think this view that you don't need a university in order to generate economic prosperity. This to me is something that's very new. On the part of the universities, we haven't been very good to point out the fact that everything that we use, from these microphones to these lights, were the result of all of our contributions and taxes that have paid our colleagues to be able to develop them. So that, you know, the idea that the university is a public good, the idea of a public good is a problem in the United States. Because that's still, you know, after 70 years of the Cold War, it's still considered a communist idea, and so nobody should think about a public good.
0: But maybe I'll just test you on this, because Mark, in his remarks, said something about this also being kind of part of an authoritarian playbook.
1: It is 100% part of an authoritarian playbook that goes back to the question of, you know, when you have an authoritarian system of power, you don't want to give people access to it, right? And what we know, both statistically, historically, and the data shows us, is that the best form of access is through education.
0: Yeah. Melinda, right? You wanted to add something.
2: The very fact that one of the greatest thinkers on this idea of on tyranny was actually recruited from the United States to University of Toronto, from Yale University, as a number of scholars, and we have launched in Canada impact awards in order to attract some of this amazing talent. What's interesting to me is many of these talents focus on research on fascism, on democracy, but also had the experience of profound tyranny because of anti-Semitism. So it seems to me we can't be complacent in Canada about what's at stake here in protecting our institutions, but also better understanding why we need to be defending what may have seemed state in the past, but our parliaments, our charter, our human rights bodies. So yes, I think there's homegrown stuff here too,
0: And we will get to that, absolutely. But I'm sort of still trying to get my head around a little bit of what's going on in the States, and we did a lot of reading in preparation for this, and some people point to the idea of McCarthyism as the closest parallel, perhaps, of what is happening in the U.S. right now. Does that comparison, how does that ring for you, Randy?
3: Well, I think in a generalized way, yes, that sense that there are actors, political actors, who will seize the moment to identify people deemed enemies of the state, disloyal citizens because of their un-American activities, to be very precise, to go back to the 50s for a moment, and then to kind of go after them in a sense. I think the more dangerous thing, though, to be honest, would be the more widespread, softer version of authoritarianism. So yes, there's the high-profile congressional hearings, but then there's the decision made by a professor in a liberal arts college somewhere in Missouri to take something off a syllabus. Let's say, the most immediate one that comes to mind would be, let's say, The Handmaid's Tale. And it's a small decision like that. It's all those small decisions that people make. And it's not because I think they're immediately...

0: really worried about their job security. It's just the potential consequences aren't worth the risk of continuing to teach something that you otherwise would have taken for granted. Why, if I could just complete the thought, is because I think what we see, especially in the United States, I think there's a different thing, something more interesting, more ironic happening in Canada about spillover effect that I can say something about later. But a compact has been broken. From about 1950 onward, there was a sense that the U.S. government invested billions in the research function of the university, seeing it as a good. I don't know if it would be a public good, but a good, a national good. When it came to technology, healthcare, military innovations, etc. At the same time, undergraduate education expanded dramatically. Mm-hmm. You go to university, you'll furnish your life with more ideas, with more experiences to make you a more interesting, open, thoughtful person, and you'll get a better job as a result. Mm-hmm. And so there's this compact. And I think we're at a point now in the United States where that compact feels very broken.
1: Mm-hmm. Davide, maybe just pick up on that. Is that, do you see that at play kind of in the, yeah?
2: Yeah, there's a lot, and there's a lot of reasons for it. I think one major historical reason, and this we have to keep it in mind, is that the, you know, growth of the American university as opposed to the Canadian university, but certainly the American university in the United States in the post-war period was because the university was part of the military-industrial complex. There were three major disciplines that contributed to the Cold War: political science, economics, and physics. And as a result of the GI Bill, the further investment in expanding the number of students and access to university in the United States. I would sort of want to point out one fact about the soft power aspect of it, that it's not that soft. I don't know how well it is known, but every single public employee of a public university in the United States, as far as I know, certainly in California, because I had to do it, has to take a loyalty oath.
1: Wow. Loyalty to?
2: To not inciting terrorism, not inciting communism, not inciting insurrections.
1: And what effect do you think that has on?
2: Well, it got Angela Davis fired. Like, this is exactly how my university fired Angela Davis in the 1960s, you know, accusing her of having communist ideas, and therefore it wasn't an academic freedom problem, it was an oath violation problem. Mm-hmm. Right? So these people that are, you know, thinking twice, there are very serious legal consequences, and this is a country that, as much as we like to imagine rights and liberties as being important, it is also a country that thinks first in terms of liability and the costs of liability.
1: Melinda, you've mentioned a couple of times now this idea of a spillover, mm-hmm. of what seeing what's happening at the south of the border kind of catapulting over our own border. Again, what would you point to as kind of the starkest thing that has crossed the border at university campuses?
3: One is the discussions or mention about funding of research. And we see, if we pay attention to the House of Commons Science and Research Committee, you would see there is a lot of discussion about funding research, and they are again focusing on questions around equity, diversity, and inclusion. They are focusing on topics around gender. They are focusing on topics around inclusion. That's very similar to what's happening in the U.S., but the idea of stopping this. And you can always tell there's a spillover when people start using DEI, diversity, equity, inclusion, rather than EDI, which is what most Canadian post-secondary institutions
1: What's the
3: use.
1: Difference between those two?
3: Well, DEI emerged out of U.S. executive orders back in the 1960s. So that's what people use. I'm going to say that in Canada, EDI emerges out of the Royal Commission on Equality and Employment. Justice Rosalie Simon-Bella reported that really heavily based on Statistics Canada research. There was an Employment Equity Act, Human Rights Commission, but Section 15.2 of the Canadian Charter enables ameliorative grounds to deal with disadvantage. Few people in Canada who I'm hearing talking about DEI ever ground their discussions in the fact that we have charter rights for it or human rights for it. Very different from the United States, arguments for their DEI. So I talk about the use of the woke in Canada,

0: The word woke.
1: Woke. The word woke or wokeism. Hmm. For many people, they don't even know this term comes from. It was used by African Americans during the civil rights movement and earlier to tell people when they're going into segregated areas to stay woke, be alert to the fact that they may end up dead. So the idea that that would be appropriated, that terminology to protect people and their rights would be appropriated and now used to deny people rights is actually quite surprising. But again, it's been imported into Canada, and people are not talking about the ways in which it's actually quite chilling to be using that language or to be defaming the people who engage in civil rights. I would just use one more example, and perhaps because I'm in Alberta, where when you start going into schools and talking about removing books from the shelves, Maya Angelou, Margaret Atwood, maybe we aren't paying close enough attention. When did Canada start engaging in book banning? And so if, or going into universities and saying, you can't teach courses on gender. We had the Royal Commission on the Status of Women for how long? And that was a joint conservative under the Mulroney government. So there was a nonpartisan, yes, mm-hmm. gender equity. Now we are saying it's a problem. So I do think we need to actually ground ourselves in Canadian history, Canadian stories, mm-hmm. and lore, because I think the spillover effect is quite concerning.
2: That spillover effect that political scientist Melinda S. Smith talks about was part of an onstage discussion I moderated at the Isabel Bader Theatre in Toronto called Knowledge Under Siege. This is Ideas. I'm Nala Ayed.

0: Since his re-election, Donald Trump has targeted leading universities like UCLA, where Canadian political scientist Davide Panagia teaches. He joined me on stage in Toronto with University of Calgary's Melinda S. Smith and the University of Toronto's Randy Boyagoda to unpack the threats facing American universities and the spillover effect of their impact here at home on Canadian campuses.
1: Randy, maybe could you sort of add to that?
2: There's another way to think about the spillover effect. You mentioned it with the Impact Plus chairs, the idea that the federal government under Prime Minister Mark Carney is investing about $1 billion to recruit top researchers in priority areas associated with national purpose.
1: $1.7 billion
2: to Canadian universities. So step back for a moment. The Canadian government is making explicit investments and priorities that have a lot to do with, yes, democratic resiliency, but also national defense. And so it seems to me like the intensification of Canadian nationalism is a striking effect of what's been happening south of the border since the second Trump administration. And the idea that as the federal government continues, I suspect, to intensify its investments in national defense, well, this will necessarily create grant opportunities for Canadian researchers. And this, I think, is a very uncomfortable thing in a Canadian campus context, because I think we're really straightforward in being upset at the idea that American universities are being told to invest in dual-use technology. And yet we're doing the exact same thing here, and we're taking great patriotic pride in it. And it would be a very Canadian thing to do to not clap at what I said, but ignore what I said and continue the conversation. But I think there's something going on there that we're not reckoning with.
1: Melinda, one more quick note, and then we're going to talk about funding some more, please.
3: Oh, sorry. Yeah. I just said, I don't want us to lose sight of the, when we say chillover effect, the impact on academic freedom.
1: Yeah.
3: And the ability to pursue. So we talk about the excitement of students coming into universities and they're wanting to pursue their areas of love and their research and their discovery. And then you get into a university environment and the questions you might want to ask, you can't pose. The books you might want to read, you can't read because your syllabus is under scrutiny. So I don't want us to lose sight of the implications of that chill for our democracy and why we need in Canada to protect academic

0: economic freedom, not just in collective agreements, but in Europe, they're talking about putting it into their constitutions.
1: Davide, I'm curious if you could talk about or explain a very personal example of academic chill that is playing out in your own university, or your own curriculum, in fact.
2: One of the sort of consequences, personal consequences, for me is that every few months I get an email from some ambiguous legal source within the university telling me that to keep, and I just got one on Sunday as I was landing in Toronto. It was an email saying that, you know, all of my communications, including my private communications, including my private cell phone communication, text messages, etc., are subject to investigation by the Department of Justice, and so I have to keep all of my communication, electronic communications, because they could be selected. So this is, you know, something that creates not an insignificant amount of personal anxiety. At a personal level, I just, you know, I have to find ways, and well, there's certainly certain things that I won't be able, even before that becomes ever more difficult to teach. I teach a lot of films, and certain films you can't, you know, teach and present anymore.
1: There are certain courses that aren't being taught anymore.
2: Titles are being changed. Of courses, renaming of courses, renaming of directives, inclusive excellence is now the new EDI. So, you know, people try to find workarounds. But yes, I mean, a lot of departments, gender studies department, Afro-American departments, are very much, and I'm sure everybody heard about the ridiculous case in Texas where a philosophy professor was told that he couldn't teach the Plato's Republic because it was too woke.
1: That's still being taught in Canada, isn't it? I do want to ask about, just follow up on that, EDI or DEI, I guess, depending on the side of the border we're on, but why are these initiatives, why have they become such a flashpoint? Maybe Melinda and then Randy?
0: EDI, equity, diversity, inclusion, and I think the acronymization of this work is really an issue. So the idea of a big tent of opportunity for universities, this has led to pushback of reverse discrimination, anti-white, anti-men. And what surprises me about anyone listening to this is to look at the evidence. It's actually not based on evidence. And so now we can't use anti-bias in our workshops in Alberta, and we can't use cultural competencies, or we can't require them. And there's a whole list of words that have been banned because they are claimed to be discriminatory. So questions of justice have been turned around to be questions of injustice. EDI was about basically making the university a more fair and inclusive place for a larger swath of the population, I think is quite consistent with democracy.
1: But just quickly, Melinda, you've noted in the past that there's a link between the language that Alberta universities are using or adopting and what's being used in American states such as Mississippi when we're talking about EDI, DEI. What is that link?
0: Yes. So the language that so most of Alberta universities, I think this is now well written about, have shifted away from the language of equity, diversity, inclusion. I think one university president wrote about why that was the case, but they have adopted language, most have adopted language around access, community, and belonging. And that was used previously in Florida and Mississippi universities as well. And other universities are misusing, I would say, the commitment to promote and advance pluralism, including to have a diversity of ideas and perspectives and cultures, and how to get people to live well together. So I think these pursuits have been misused to say they are to juxtapose them against EDI, but I actually think we need to advance both. In the province of Alberta, the new legislation is called the Jordan Peterson legislation, which is used to say we shouldn't be able to use language like anti-bias, cultural competencies, including Indigenous education. Maybe people are missing this, but I think it's important to pay attention to.
1: Brendy, we've talked

0: previously about trust in university, university institutions. How does all of this, this debate over that language and the borrowing of these kinds of ideas from south of the border, how does that influence how university institutions are perceived and whether they are or not trusted?
1: Well, I think we do live in what social scientists call a low-trust environment. Certainly in my work as U of T's advisor on civil discourse, I hear about this, professors and students anxious about trusting each other. In department meetings, we see this play out a lot. But it does have to do with language. And I was thinking about one example that maybe speaks to one of the challenges that I think we face. As part of my U of T civil discourse work, I talk to a lot of different people about what we do well when it comes to civil discourse, what we could be doing better, etc. And I was in a consultation session, and someone was there on behalf of a student organization, a student life-related organization, and they were discussing an election watch party they had for the U.S. presidential election for students, as an example of, you know, creating the conditions for people to come together who have difference. And as I recall, the event was trauma-informed and inclusive. And I immediately said, well, is that for the Trump supporters who were sad that he didn't win by a larger margin? And the person just looked at me blankly. And so then I kind of pressed it a little bit to kind of point out that inclusion codes left. Let's be straightforward about this. I think we should be inclusive spaces. I think diversity, equity, and inclusion are good things to pursue. But in the institutional landscape, they code more progressive than not. Where that causes a problem is, let's say you're hosting one of these election watch parties and three tall white guys show up wearing MAGA hats. What do we do? How does this affect the question of inclusion? Because to my mind, I would much rather those three students be part of a larger, diverse community and feel part of that than feel like I'm not trusted here, I'm not welcome here. This place is inclusive, just not for people like me. And I understand there's a deeper history for that, and I understand those correctives, but in the individual case, I would much rather those students are at a U of T event than going elsewhere to find community. But that results in some friction and some tension. And I think we need to, at some level, as Foucault might suggest, interrogate the terms that we use or that we sometimes take for granted. And so I think in some ways inclusion is subject to interrogation that way.
2: But the language of social inclusion, which has been used in Europe for years to talk about how they move immigrants who couldn't be citizens into part of the national fabric. And so social inclusion was really about how do you bring into the big tent of citizenship and belonging people who were on the margins. So I do think this is the abnormalization, again, of social justice when we say that ordinary words, which are trying to do things which every society and every democracy needs, we don't need people on the margins. We don't need people who are, whose skills and knowledges and brilliance are underutilized. We need to be more inclusive. So now imagine into this day that language that was so ordinary and so much a part of nation building is now turned on its head and is seen as something exclusionary.
1: So the language
2: game is actually important, but I would say that's the... So let me let you finish.
1: No, I was going to say, I think your
0: last
1: earlier example... Your earlier example about the etymology of woke was an excellent example. And this is what I mean by we use words now, terms, that at some level we take for granted. And we take for granted a consensus around them that may not exactly exist. And so what you just described right there as inclusion makes excellent sense to me. And if that's how we lived it out on campus, that would be great. But I'm just not convinced that everyone experiences it in that good way you just described.
0: Underlying all of that is this idea, of course, of universities being central to democratic life and supposed to reflect the society that we live in, all of us out here outside of university gates. You know, wealth disparity continues to escalate, authoritarianism continues to rise. So I want to ask you all a blunt question. Have universities failed in that central mission to be that pillar of democracy? I mean, Randy, how

0: would you answer that?
1: No, I don't think they have failed. You might say they may be flailing a little bit at that effort because of a crisis of confidence, because of the broken compact, perhaps, that I was describing earlier in the U.S. context. But I think, and I'm thinking here about the University of Toronto with its 100,000 students, I would like to think with confidence that the great majority of University of Toronto students have a transformational experience on this, on our three campuses, even though at the level of perception, at the level of fraught feeling public discourse, the university doesn't feel like it's doing what it used to do, because we don't take these things for granted anymore, nor I think should we. We keep on trying and we fail better. We flail better, perhaps, would be the hope I would have for higher education. There's a warm way for me to end my point.
0: Melinda,
2: I am much more optimistic about that. I actually do think the polarization and crisis narrative may be sometimes exaggerated or amplified. And I actually think universities, I would say it depends on which disciplines you are, and certainly in this kind of conversation, the social science, humanities, and creative arts are under more stress than you would say science or engineering or medicine. We are the ones that get characterized as having contentious conversations, difficult conversations that require brave conversations. But learning is sometimes hard. This is an opportunity for us to talk about what is the role and responsibilities in universities in democracy. They are more complex because our societies are more complex. So I don't want to exaggerate the situation on university campuses, because I still think they remain vital to social mobilization, developing citizenship and belonging. So maybe we need to actually also have more conversations like this in order for us to recognize the value of universities, colleges for the health and well-being, not of us only individually, but also for our democracy.
0: Is the answer different in the U.S., Davide?
3: No, it's not different in the U.S. in the sense that it's the same coupling of basically education is good for democracy, okay? And that's fine. But the idea that a university is good for democracy, I always like to look things both conceptually and historically. That is very much part of a post-war discourse that invested in the university for its economic and military. Universities existed before we had democracies, right? And they had the same problems, first of all. Knowledge increased regardless. So there isn't a natural relationship between the university and democracies. What has developed over the years, I think, is an emphasis on the place of experimental thinking, right, as necessary to democracy when we understand democracy as a project of collective participation where we can't know what comes next.
0: But if there are things that are being deliberately excluded from that experience on campuses, are campuses living up to that ideal?
3: I think any form of exclusion necessarily is a limitation of that ideal and of that project. And I will say this, I won't even say this controversially because of the obvious questions around race, ethnicity, and gender, but simply because we don't know who the next smart person is and where they're going to come from. And they're going to devise that particular thing that will make it so that I can live longer.
0: I want to just zoom out a little bit and ask any of you, I mean, what the effect is. We talk about, again, I'm being very broad here, but we talk about the humanities in particular being absolutely fundamental to bolstering democracy, both in producing the people who practice democracy, but also, exchange of ideas, all those things that, Davide, you mentioned. But in Canada and in the U.S., humanities programs are being cut. Mm-hmm. What are the consequences? Melinda.
2: Ask the social scientist about it. I think the humanities historically have been vital to society. And I think, so I actually do think we need to reflect on why there have been such profound cuts. I mean, where do you learn critical thinking? Where do you learn to read great books and the questions they pose? So the idea of book banning, for example, should be anathema to us in this current moment. The humanities and the social sciences have been indispensable to this understanding.

0: understanding, and to the extent that they shrink, I think that you also see that we shrink our capacity to support the kinds of disciplines and conversations that are vital not only to our democracies, but to our health and well-being as well.
1: So, Randy, back to the question of whether universities are failing or not. I'm not trying to prove one or the other, but I'm curious, when it's humanities that are being cut, who's to blame? I mean, where do you place that responsibility?
2: No, I blame it on parents. Don't take the humanities. Why are you taking an English degree? Yes, there are clear frontal attacks, especially on certain humanities programs, and especially in places like the contemporary United States. But humanity enrollments, writ large, have been flatlining or declining for a long time under any kind of government in North America. And why is that? Because the students aren't taking the courses. Right. And so then the question becomes, why aren't they taking the courses? I think it's probably two things. I think there is a very reasonable pressure on the part of parents that they expect if a student, if a young person is going to spend 4 years of their lives and tens of thousands of dollars learning something, there should be some utility to that. Mm-hmm. And that utility doesn't translate into the depth and shadow that you get only from reading great books and having conversations about them. It's hard to make that case. And it's understandable, especially in public universities. There's that fundamental problem. And then let me go beyond that. It's not just the parents. I think we should blame the kids, too, in that we were just lamenting backstage the question of who's actually reading these books on these syllabi anymore. The capacity for reading, the capacity for that patient life inside a book, inside a writing exercise, is withering, and you all know this. And so it seems to me like this is a problem that is more systemic than any political party.
3: Mm-hmm. You know, there's a further problem that really, that's encompassed in this, and if there, I can't see if there's students in the crowd, but if there are students, especially undergraduates in the crowd, you'll know this, is that the humanities and social sciences, but especially, and the humanities-oriented social sciences, like my subfield, which is political philosophy, don't give you right answers. So you can never tell a student what they have to do in order to get an A in the class. And because the only possible answer is keep reading, keep puzzling, keep trying to figure it out, keep being reflexive, right? That produces a level of anxiety, of uncertainty in a student, right, that's very difficult. I think that one of the easiest ways to solve this problem, it'll never happen, but one of the easiest ways to solve this problem is get rid of the grades. Getting rid of the grades means getting rid of the anxiety of having to perform in order to produce an output and instrumentalize knowledge. Because really, what a grade is, or what a GPA is effectively the educational equivalent of money. Right?
1: Interesting idea. Yeah. I don't have to tell you that underfunding is a major and chronic problem for Canadian and American universities, but certainly in Canada, it's a constant problem. It correlates to rising tuition fees and the overall cost of going to university. It is also seen, as you said very early on, Randy, as a form of yet another form of attack against universities, perhaps a way to defang certain universities. What happens if a university education reverts to being something that only the very wealthy can access?
3: You've got the American university system. Told my kids that they have to, you know, I can't afford them to send to elite American universities. UCLA is a public university, and in-state tuition is $15,000 a year. That's just tuition.
1: Yeah.
3: Right? Do you want a system where only those, where there are two options, either the very wealthy can afford it, or those who aren't wealthy begin their lives with an insurmountable amount of debt that is complicated by a precarious job market and no access to health care.
1: Melinda?
0: I want to return to the concept of polycrisis, and one of them is this kind of all of these insecurities, including around money, and they are shaped both by international and

0: and also fund them accordingly, because democracy, but also prosperity, depend on it.
1: Okay. A little bit more about money, but a question directed at you, Davide, is there's this amount of money, $1.7 billion, that's being used to help recruit international scholars, that's being spent by the federal government to bring scholars here. I'm curious, as a Canadian scholar who's in the U.S., what your views are of that idea.
2: Well, it's even more complicated than that, because I'm a Canadian scholar who's in the U.S. who began his career benefiting from a similar program, having been a Canada research chair. Hmm. You know, the model that we have in Canada is exceptional in terms of the federal monies investing in research and provincial monies investing in teaching, and balancing these two elements of university life. I think the provinces have to step up.
1: Would you consider moving back to Canada under such a program?
2: Oh, no, I'm actively considering
3: He gave me his CV before we came on the stage.
1: You know of any positions?
2: No, would I can,
0: that's
2: yes.
0: the point. I mean, these chairs were designed to attract, including with the CRCs, to bring Canadians home,
2: right.
0: mm-hmm. And to have that talent contribute to Canada. But the other thing is to bring the best in the world here. But I want to give a little cautionary note, because we already have homegrown talent.
2: Yep.
0: And so the proportionality of the funds going to recruit externally needs to be well kept in balance with making sure that we are funding the social science and humanities here, scholars who are here, who are talented, so they aren't being recruited elsewhere. Maybe they won't be going to the U.S. now,
2: yeah.
0: but there's also, Europe is also doing the same thing. Britain is doing the same thing. So how do we make sure we keep talent, we recruit and retain talent in Canada, not just recruit them externally?
1: A lot of people listening to our conversation right now have zero connection to universities. I'm just wondering, again, a short answer from each of you. Why should any of that matter? Why should any of this that we're talking about matter to them, Davide?
2: I mean, my answer is going to sound similar. I think everybody has a connection to the university because, in terms of research, right? Because the roads that we drive on was part of the chemical industry that our chemistry departments. That figured out how to combine elements. You know, the elevators whose buttons we press are part of an engineering program, et cetera, et cetera. So we all actually really do have a connection. I think our job, and one of the great things about this event, is to make that known, that there is a connection that everybody has.
1: Randy and then Melinda, I have a specific question for you. Oh. That's why I'm leaving it to last. Yeah. Please, Randy, go ahead.
3: No, I really have nothing to add to what Debbie just said. Everyone
1: All
3: listening
1: right.
3: to this
1: Fine.
3: Show
1: yeah, yeah.
3: benefits from universities.
1: Yes. So, Melinda, the question I had for you is, Henry Marshall Torrey helped establish Canadian universities, including Carleton in Ottawa, University of British Columbia, and the University of Alberta. Mm-hmm. He said that the goal of the modern university was to uplift the whole people. This goal of kind of uplifting the whole people, what happens if we lose sight of that goal?
0: Imagine, I think this was in 1910 when he said this, okay? And he wasn't saying only rural people or urban people. He wasn't saying only immigrants or non-immigrants, the whole people. I mean, that vision of a great university is one that actually shapes my career, because I think it matters. And I actually think we cannot afford to lose sight of that. And the universities, as created, were designed to be spaces where citizens of all walks of life can come and become better citizens, better people individually, not individually, but also they saw that as spaces where you can cultivate pluralism of how people of these different backgrounds can learn to get along better, to live better. There's no other institution, none in our society, than a university where this can happen, where you have such diversity of people, and where you have the possibility of creating something better. Henry Marshall Torrey was onto something very wise, and I think we'd be well served in 2016 and beyond to heed those words today.

That was the conclusion to our panel discussion recorded live at the Isabel Bader Theater in Toronto, featuring Melinda S. Smith, Randy Boyagoda, and Davide Panagia. It was presented in partnership with the University of Regina and the Toronto International Festival of Authors. Special thanks to Mark Spooner and the whole team at the University of Regina for making this event possible, and to Roland Gulliver and Hania Khan from TIFA. This episode was produced by contributor Melissa Gismondi. It was the latest in a series of episodes Melissa produced on the future of the university. To find out more, visit our website, cbc.ca/ideas. Lisa Ayuso is the web producer for Ideas. Technical production, Will Yar and Emily Carvasio. The senior producer is Nicola Lukšić. The executive producer of Ideas is Greg Kelly, and I'm Nala Ayed.

0: Wordle? 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That's Puzzling all summer long. 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
8: This is World Report. Good morning, I'm Martina Fitzgerald. In just a few hours, the Bank of Canada will announce its decision on interest rates. It comes against the backdrop of an escalating trade war between Canada and the United States. Nisha Patel has a preview.
9: There's little doubt among economists that the Bank of Canada will hold steady, keeping its key interest rate at 2.25%. Still, the central bank's decision-making has become more complicated after trade talks between Canada and the United States fell apart last month. Fresh tariffs could hit exports and put a chill on growth, just as the economy was showing signs of bouncing back. Meanwhile, Canada's counter-tariffs, set to take effect next week, will increase costs for businesses importing American goods like makeup and appliances. And steep gas prices from the war in Iran are lingering. If higher prices become widespread, that could spark higher inflation, which is already at 3%, the top of the bank's target window. So policymakers will have to weigh these threats, and market watchers are betting for now the Bank of Canada will watch and wait. Though these days the only certainty seems to be uncertainty. Nisha Patel, CBC News, Toronto.
8: The European Union's foreign policy chief is accusing Russia of state-sponsored terrorism. Kaya Kallas says last month's drone attack at Germany's Leipzig airport is a wake-up call about the Kremlin's intent to destabilize Europe. She's leading talks today with European foreign ministers that could end with more sanctions against Moscow. Julia Chapman reports.
10: Germany's foreign minister Johann Wadephul vowing Russia will feel the consequences of its actions. Berlin says the Russian state

0: Venezuela isn't Alberta's biggest competitor for market share and says Canada should pivot towards Asia for future sales.
1: And we should be competing, scrambling like crazy to grow market share in the Pacific Basin. And the West Coast Oil Pipeline is explicitly intended to do that.
0: Not everyone's convinced. Janetta McKenzie of the Pembina Institute says China's oil sector believes consumption peaked sometime last year.
2: We just should be careful not to put all our eggs in the oil and gas basket.
0: The proposed West Coast oil pipeline to Vancouver, if approved, could move more than 1 million barrels of oil per day. It's expected to be built sometime between 2032 and 2034. Vince McDermott, CBC News, Fort McMurray, Alberta.
3: And finally, this morning, a proposed high-speed rail project has Quebec farmers worried about their future. The route for Alto's fast train would pass through hundreds of rural properties, including family farms. Landowners say there needs to be more transparency and consultation in the planning process. The CBC's Alexander Silberman has that story.
4: Daniel Legault looks out at his sprawling dairy and cereal farm in Rigaud, Quebec, fearing the 1,200-acre property, about an hour's drive west of Montreal, could soon be cut in half by a high-speed train. Farming has been in his family since 1929. My father and I have worked our whole lives to build a business like this, he says, and we have no control over the future. Legault is among a growing number of farmers raising concerns over the Alto high-speed rail project. He learned about it through a flyer in the mail, then a notice asking to survey his land. The train line is designed to cut travel times between Toronto and Quebec City in half, at a cost of $60 to $90 billion, according to Alto. It will impact about 1,700 properties, including at least 500 farms between Ottawa and Montreal.
5: It's a catastrophic impact.
4: Jérémy Letellier is president of the regional branch of Quebec's Agricultural Federation.
5: There are huge detours that will be planned. And sometimes to go harvest a field, you might have to do 25, 30, 50 round trips a day.
4: Caroline Desrosiers is a spokesperson for Alto. She says the Federal Crown Corporation is committed to limit the effect on farms.
6: As much as we can, we limit the impacts to the end of a lot.
4: Alto is expecting to release a more detailed map for the initial section of the route this fall. Alexander Silberman, CBC News, Montreal.
3: And that is the latest national and international news from World Report. I'm Martina Fitzgerald. This is CBC News.
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8: Hi, I'm Jason Markusoff in for Jamie. After a vote this weekend, the far right could take power in a region of Germany for the first time since World War II. Alternative for Germany, known as AfD, is far ahead in the polls in a state election in Saxony-Anhalt. They're promising massive changes to immigration, education, and what they call patriotic cultural policy. Their rise is testing the country's firewall strategy, designed to stop parties seen as extremist from gaining power. CBC's Jessica Singer has been reporting from the region in the run-up to the election. She's with me today to talk about how AfD has become so popular in a country that's worked so hard to reckon with its dark past. Hi, Jessica. Thanks so much for joining us.
9: Hi, thank you for having me.
8: So the AfD is the most popular party in Germany right now. This rise has been taking shape over the last few years. Before we get into the state election where you are in Saxony-Anhalt, can you remind us when and how did the AfD first come into the political scene?
9: Yeah, so the AfD began in 2013 sort of as this anti-European union party, mainly responding to the financial crisis at the time. And it started shifting its focus to issues surrounding immigration and national identity in 2015, when then Chancellor Angela Merkel welcomed hundreds of thousands of refugees into Germany from places such as Syria.
10: They talk about Europe. They want more sovereignty. They talk about money. Germany's always footing the bill, they say. But most of all,

0: they talk about Islam and immigration. When did you start getting interested in this party?
1: Oh, it was when Mrs. Merkel opened the borders. Yeah. And it's no longer my country.
2: Experts say that the party has gradually, I guess, radicalized its beliefs since then. And what used to be more of a fringe party has now become an incredibly popular political movement throughout Germany.
3: And as part of this radicalization, the German federal intelligence agencies classify the party, at least in Saxony-Anhalt, as extremist. They've confirmed that. What has earned them that label?
2: The AfD in several states is classified as right-wing extremist, as you mentioned. A lot of this classification has to do with language that either party politicians or party platforms use that the domestic intelligence agency has found to violate or contradict Germany's constitution or the country's democratic order. So using language that's incompatible with basic human dignity. So Islamophobic, anti-Semitic or racist remarks, and using language, I guess, that describes certain people as culturally alien based on their background or their religion.
4: According to the agency, the AfD wants to exclude people from the democratic process based on their ancestry or ethnicity. And this, it said, is incompatible with the German constitution. The AfD has described the news as a heavy blow to democracy. Well, let's speak.
2: The experts I've spoken with have also mentioned that this designation also has to do with the AfD using language or the idea that there are two types of Germans, so that there's people with German origins or German roots, and then there's people who have migrated to the country, these like real Germans versus migratory Germans. And when I say migratory Germans, this includes people who have German citizenship or a German passport. I also feel like it's important to mention that members of the party have come under fire for saying things that they've been accused of downplaying Nazi crimes or using slogans or language that was used in the Nazi era. A prominent example is Bjorn Höcke is the leader of the AfD in the eastern state of Thuringia. And he called the Holocaust Memorial in Berlin a monument of shame.
5: In 2017, he criticized Berlin's Holocaust Memorial, arguing that Germany should reverse the way it remembered its past.
6: This stupid policy still weighs us down today. We need to do a 180-degree turn on the politics of remembrance.
2: And he was charged and fined for using a phrase with Nazi origins.
7: Höcke used the slogan "Everything for Germany" at a campaign rally ahead of the 2021 general election. The same phrase was used by the SA, the so-called stormtroopers of the Nazi party. Who carved
2: it. He claims to have not known the connection, but he was a history teacher. And yeah, experts have also told me that there are members of the party, especially in its youth wing, which is called Generation Germany, who have ties or connections to ethno-nationalist movements, or even members who used to be a part of organizations that had ties to neo-Nazi groups.

0: with the horrors of World War II and the Holocaust, of course, you can understand why Germany would be institutionally so repulsed and opposed to this type of rhetoric. And there is this firewall we talk about that Germany has had basically since the Second World War. What can you tell me about it? How do you describe it?
1: Yeah, so this firewall concept, as you mentioned, there is this post-war strategy that's meant to protect or safeguard Germany, German democracy, and German liberal values. And this firewall it's an informal, unwritten agreement, and it's amongst the major political parties to not collaborate or form coalitions with parties they believe are extremist, which includes the AfD.
0: What do they do in practice? How does it work?
1: Yes, it's a bit complicated because it depends on which level of government you're looking at. So at the state level, at least, the firewall has kept the AfD out of power in numerous states. I mentioned the eastern states.

0: state of Thuringia, the AfD got the highest number of votes in that state a couple of years ago, but a coalition kept the party out of government. What we're seeing here in the election in Saxony-Anhalt is that the AfD could get a high enough percentage of the vote where other parties couldn't block them out of power, which is why the eyes are on this state. I spoke with the four major political parties in Saxony-Anhalt. They all told me that they would not form a coalition with the AfD, and that's completely off the table. In terms of, like, I guess the broader context of the firewall, some people are skeptical about the firewall's endurance. One example is in 2025, last year, Friedrich Merz, he accepted votes from the AfD to try to push through tougher migration measures. And he was not the chancellor at this point. He is now the current chancellor of Germany. But even accepting votes to push through legislation that he deemed important prompted protests in Berlin. And especially from what I've heard from experts at the municipal level, many city councils will have to collaborate with the AfD just because they're so popular, especially in places in the east where I am now.
1: Right. And if I understand the polls correctly, it's the AfD is at like 40 some percent in the polls, well ahead, almost doubling that of the CDU, which is the second biggest party, the current party governing the state of Saxony-Anhalt. Let's talk about this state. What can you tell us about it? Can you situate us to this region of the country?
0: Yeah, so I think I've mentioned it a few times that they are in the east. It's important because AfD support is stronger in states that used to be part of East Germany when the country was divided in two. It's said to be one of Germany's smaller states, which has around 2 million people. It has an old population. From what I remember from the statistics, I believe that's the highest average age in the country, also one of the highest unemployment rates. And there are three, I guess, what you would call major cities, two larger cities, including where I am right now in Magdeburg, which is the state's capital. But a lot of the areas in this state are quite rural.
1: So it's smaller, poorer, rural than most of the country. What issues are top of mind for people there?
0: For a lot of AfD supporters, immigration is top of mind. They talk about the economy as well and how, quote unquote, too much money is going to resources for newcomers or to conflicts overseas. A lot of people I spoke with tended to conflate illegal immigration and violence and violent crimes. The reason why I think this might be top of mind for people in Saxony-Anhalt is because a few years ago, in December 2024, there was a violent attack on a Christmas market in Magdeburg.
2: Five people were killed. We know now, among them, a 9-year-old child and more than 200 injured when a car came off the road here and plowed through this market, an attack which police...
0: The suspect was from Saudi Arabia. So a lot of people will really conflate and interchange the idea of immigration and rampant violent crime. Perhaps this is in their recent memory. But to be honest, Jason, I've also spoken with people as young as 14, and the conversation quickly gets more blatantly racist. But most people, if not all of the supporters I've spoken with, talk about immigration.
1: Even though, if I understand correctly, Saxony-Anhalt doesn't really have as many immigrants as the rest of the country, proportionally.
0: Yeah, that's right. Compared to the national average, it's below that, for sure.
1: Okay, so let's take a look at some of the key characters, Jessica, within the party in Saxony-Anhalt. Tell me about Ulrich Siegmund. He's the top candidate in the region, 35 years old.
3: He hopes to win for his party something it's never had before, government of a state.
4: We must finally think of ourselves again as a community with a common future, as a common people. And we also live this perspective here in this historic election. People stand by us because this is about Germany, but Saxony-Anhalt is taking the first step.
1: The German newspaper Der Spiegel has called him Germany's most dangerous man.
5: Are you the most dangerous man?

0: in Germany?
1: We write history.
2: That magazine that you mentioned, it's become like a little bit of a shtick in the party where they're kind of using it to their advantage, where supporters will bring the magazine to rallies and get Sigmund to sign the cover.
3: You've come 450 kilometers.
4: Just for this.
3: Yeah, and why have you brought it?
4: Yeah, just to get an autograph.
3: You want him to sign it?
4: Yeah, he wants to sign it.
2: As I mentioned, I've been to a few rallies that Sigmund has been at, and he is quite the celebrity. When he comes up on stage, people will chant his nickname. Parties in Germany will have these family festivals where people can get together and show their support for their party. And I went to one for the AfD in a rural town called Querfurt. And there was a constant line of people, at times hundreds of people, waiting for Sigmund to sign a t-shirt with his face plastered on the front of it, or purchasing Sigmund tote bags. And that popularity isn't just in person. Online, he has over 800,000 TikTok followers. And when he speaks to supporters and addresses supporters, he'll often talk about how the country has been in low spirit. Now's the time for change. And people do really latch on to that and kind of point to him as this like beacon of hope for the future.
5: I want to drill down though on why they call him the most dangerous man. So I understand he speaks about taking back our country. He said at the recent rally that, quote, "I don't want that 1 centimeter more of our wonderful fatherland falls victim to crazy politics," unquote. Jessica, what does AfD see as crazy politics?
2: I feel like that's a little challenging to answer because it feels very ideological. So the AfD released its government manifesto, or I guess party platform. And in this party platform, they reference these broad ideas about climate doctrine, rainbow ideology. They'll also say things such as Islam is not a part of German culture, and we will exhaust all legal means to restrict the influence of Islam and the religion in Saxony-Anhalt.
3: The party's manifesto describes a normal family as being a mother, father, and child, and pledges to ban the LGBT rainbow flag in schools. It also promises the immediate detention and mass deportation of foreigners who don't meet their criteria to stay.
2: A lot of this language, experts have pointed me to the fact that a lot of this language actually comes from a local AfD politician named Hans Thomas Tillschneider. He wrote a third of this very lengthy manifesto, including its sections on culture and education, which I've read through. And Tillschneider was actually the individual who invited me to the family festival in Querfurt that I mentioned earlier, because that's his district.
5: You spoke with him there, I understand.
2: Yeah, I did. So I was able to stop him and talk for a moment. And he spoke to a group of reporters at length about how there's this rainbow agenda that's being used to undermine traditional values. But when I asked him, who's behind this rainbow lobby? Like, I don't understand. He said, I don't know. Like, he couldn't tell me. But I think it's interesting, like, he did bring up himself what a lot of people have, I guess, pointed to what might seem like a strange contradiction when the party defines a healthy family as being a father, mother, and children, and that there's this rainbow ideology that's seeping into society. The fact that the AfD's federal party co-leader, Alice Weidel, is married to a Sri Lankan-born woman.

So he kind of tries to, I guess, say, like, see, we have this leader and we don't mind that she might be a lesbian or be in a relationship.

0: relationship with a woman. It's more about the rainbow lobby that he couldn't really put a name or a face to.
1: While you're in Saxony-Anhalt, you've spoken to some of their supporters. What draws them to Ulrich Siegmund and Hans Thomas Tilschneider and their party?
0: I went to another AFD rally in the small town of Quedlinburg. Thousands of people showed up. A lot of young men, which I know experts have told me that young men in particular are drawn to the party, including a 17-year-old I met named Luca Stemmler. And he's not able to vote yet, but the AFD can certainly count on his support when he is able to vote.
2: Yeah, we find him also cool. The Insta posts he make or Twitter posts, it's very cool. For what he stands, it's like an idol. He's an idol for me.
0: I also spoke with people who seem super dissatisfied with the established political parties, including a man named Daniel Specht. And he says he's skeptical about whether any political party can actually deliver on its promises. Like, he's not completely sold, but he told me that Germany has been struggling

0: So let's get Jessica into some of the AFD's policy positions. One of their key and most controversial ideas is this idea of remigration. What does the AFD mean by that?
1: Remigration is a controversial term. From my understanding, it's used in right-wing circles to mean the mass deportation of people who immigrated to a country.
0: That was part of my conversation with CBC journalist Jessica Singer. If you want to listen to the full episode, you can find Front Burner wherever you get your podcasts or on YouTube. I'm Jason Markusoff. Thank you so much for listening.

0: Good morning. I'm Heather Wells in Winnipeg at 5:30. It is 17 degrees downtown. It's going to be a lovely day. September 2nd, mix of sun and clouds. Wednesday's high is 24. Our morning show, CBC's Information Radio with Corey Funk, begins at 5:57. The city councillor for Daniel McIntyre is disputing a new report which says the city's making headway on clearing homeless encampments. Cindy Gilroy points to a rapidly growing encampment along Oman's Creek in the Polo Park area. She gets lots of complaints about sexual exploitation, drug selling, and erratic behavior.
1: They are seeing an increase, not a decrease. We are seeing a lot of people that are actually housed, that are out in the street, still acting like they're living in encampments. Just because we're housing people, that doesn't mean the addiction issues are over.
0: Gilroy says the province should make sure people living in encampments are housed or not housed nearby. The city says it has cleared 141 encampments on public property since November. The latest report also shows up to 200 people are now sleeping rough in lanes, on sidewalks, and in doorways of businesses. The head of Canada's military is reacting to an X post by the American Secretary of War, Pete Hegseth. Hegseth posted an image of two young women from the Canadian Cadet Training Center in Vernon, B.C. One of the women has a large body. Hegseth writing, "This is real," alongside a Canadian flag. General Jenny Carignan is Canada's Chief of Defence Staff.
2: Of course, the chain of command, the leadership is in contact with the affected members. And like for any situation we have where we have personnel affected by various events, we are consulting with them on how they want to go about doing this. So this is currently ongoing.

0: The post by Hegseth is getting massive backlash from Canadians. Iran is attacking U.S. military bases in the Middle East. Tehran says it's in retaliation for U.S. strikes across the country, including one at a wedding that left at least five people dead. A spokesperson with Iran's army saying attacks on U.S. bases in the region will continue and intensify if Washington continues its attacks. Crystal Gamansing has more.
1: Four Gulf nations hosting U.S. military bases were targeted, according to Iran's Revolutionary Guards and state-controlled media. Jordanian officials say they intercepted 13 ballistic missiles, destroying 10. The IRGC claims to have killed a large number of U.S. service members in Jordan. However, Reuters reports two U.S. officials told the news agency there were no casualties, according to initial assessments.
2: They are in a death spiral.
1: Scott Bessent, U.S. Treasury Secretary, says Iran is lashing out because its economy is spiraling.
2: Will they lash out more kinetically? Maybe.
1: His comments Tuesday come amid a renewal of military operations in the now six-month-old war on Iran. Crystal Gamansing, CBC News, Jerusalem.
0: In the Democratic Republic of Congo, the Ebola virus has now killed more than 3,000 people. Since May, more than 6,100 cases have been confirmed. Officials say the disease continues to spread rapidly. And the new school year beginning, there's a heightened concern about transmission in the classrooms. The World Health Organization says this outbreak is on track to exceed the deadliest on record. So far, there is no vaccine or approved treatment for this rare strain of the virus that has sparked the current Ebola outbreak. Well, golf legend Tiger Woods is scheduled to appear in a Florida court today to change his not guilty plea in an impaired driving case. Woods' lawyer has filed a document with the court calling for a change of plea hearing this morning. Woods initially pleaded not guilty to driving under the influence following a rollover crash in March. Forecast today for Wednesday, the second day of September, a mix of sun and clouds in Winnipeg. We're headed to 24. That is warmer than normal this time of year. The seasonal high is 21. In Brandon, a mix of sun and clouds, a little bit of fog this morning and a high of 26. 24 today in the Dauphin area. Flin Flon in the Paw headed to 21. Mostly cloudy with a good chance of drizzle in Thompson, then clearing this afternoon, a high of 20. And 14 today is the high for Churchill. Our morning show, CBC's Information Radio, is on the way. It begins at 5:57. 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
3: I'm Saroja Coelho. 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
4: Welcome to The Inquiry from the BBC World Service with me, Tanya Beckett. One question, four expert witnesses, and an answer. On the 20th of July 2026, news of mass demonstrations in India's capital made international headlines. Tens of thousands of students marched towards Parliament, demanding reforms to education. Police attempted to disperse the crowds using tear gas and baton charges. The clashes left dozens of protesters and more than 100 police officers injured. The unrest had begun weeks earlier, following the leak of official medical entrance exam papers, a leak that could benefit the privileged few at the expense of many others. But by the summer, the protests had come to reflect broader concerns, including a lack of job opportunities for graduates. The protesters were known as the Cockroach Junta Party. Many of those taking part were young Indians frustrated by what they saw as a growing gap between educational achievement and employment prospects. The cockroach label was soon embraced by high-profile activist Abhijit Dibke. What began as an online campaign quickly developed into a youth-led protest movement. Among those who joined, the prominent activist and educator Sonam Wangchuk, who began an indefinite hunger strike. As the movement grew, it began to attract international attention and raise wider questions about jobs and opportunities. That, in turn, posed a challenge for Prime Minister Narendra Modi and his governing Bharatiya Janata Party, the BJP, which has been in power for more than a decade. This week, we're

0: asking, how has the cockroach junta party changed India's politics?
1: Part 1. The social contract.
2: I think what this movement has done is it's very successfully put the grievance onto the main political agenda.
0: Roshi Gupta is executive director of the Future of India Foundation, a non-partisan think tank that supports India's youth.
2: The implicit social contract has been that if you study hard, you get a degree, then you will get a good quality job and your life would be better than your parents. What has happened, however, some people have become extremely rich at the top end, and very large numbers have not been able to see the results on that investment that they have made into education.
0: The problem is that once students have achieved their degree, they often can't get hired. A 2026 study found that the unemployment rate for graduates aged 25 and under is nearly 40%. And part of the problem is that positions are not being created fast enough to meet the growing demand for jobs. India has a population of more than 1.4 billion people. Higher education enrollment has expanded over the past two decades, far outpacing the rate of growth of the population.
2: The broader opportunity space has not increased, right? So if we see that for every little recruitment exam, government jobs, etc., people are applying for a minuscule number of positions. And obviously they cannot get through because the number of applicants to the number of positions is just completely, that ratio is completely lopsided. So we really ratcheted up aspirations by mainstreaming these set of people in the public discourse.
0: Over the last decade, the number of billionaires in India has more than tripled to nearly 300. Meanwhile, there is a huge gap between extreme wealth on the one hand and widespread joblessness on the other.
2: It's not just frustration and not being able to move forward, but it's also creating resentment, right? Because we've personalized failure, but actually it's a systemic issue. If you're being told all along that the failures that you're experiencing are yours, that you are not moving forward because you are good for nothing, and then someone calls you a cockroach.
0: The Supreme Court judge who was alleged to have used this word has rowed back, saying his comments were misquoted and misused. But this has done nothing to stem the tide of sympathy for the protests spreading across Indian society.
2: To adopt the disparaging moniker and make it their own. The thing with cockroach is that it's just an easy way to give identity. If you would have said unemployed youth, it's too amorphous. What was being said was widely perceived to be legitimate. You cannot argue with someone's lived reality. If I'm a young person and I'm studying and I'm not getting a job, I'm not getting a way to move forward, that's my lived reality. You cannot communicate against that. And then when the government, instead of responding to it, tried to shut it down, that's what led to that upsurge of response that we saw and which has now become the CJP movement.
0: But what made these cockroach or CJP protests so wide-scale, says Roshi, was the different types of people connected to them.
2: I think that the reason why CJP has become so powerful, being able to set the agenda, is because they've drawn people from very different sections of the society. So they're young, but they've drawn people from the middle class, from lower class. So the CJP has really drawn on people from all sections of the society.
0: As we've heard, this dissatisfaction comes from an underlying reality facing India's economy. So how has the government responded to that? Time for our second expert witness.
1: Part 2. Progress.
3: So I think the cockroach junta party presents a serious threat to the Modi government, not because it's organized like a conventional political party, but because it taps into a genuine resentment and a sense of anxiety that many young Indians feel.
0: Our second expert witness is Sadanan Dume, a senior fellow from the Council on Foreign Relations.
3: If you go back and look at the history of protest movements in independent India, joblessness, unemployment, anxiety about the future has been a running theme. The problem

0: Problem for the BJP government is that Modi was supposed to change all of this.
1: Sadanand argues that the problem India's prime minister must now confront is a difficult one.
0: Now, it's not as though he hasn't created any jobs, but the fundamental issue that India faces, that it has the world's largest population of farmers, and moving people out of these unproductive farm jobs into factories and into more productive employment is a challenge because the numbers are so large. One common estimate is that just to stay in the same place, India needs to create 1 million jobs a month. It doesn't create anything close to that.
1: The exact number of jobs India needs to create is disputed, but there is broad agreement that the country faces a huge challenge generating enough work opportunities for the millions of young people entering the labour market. In 2025, Modi pledged that his government would take measures to ensure employment opportunities continued to grow. Government figures show that estimated employment in India grew by more than a third between 2017 and 2024. But many economists say it's still not enough.
0: Now, pair this with what's happening, particularly in urban India, where aspirations have risen quite rapidly. The kinds of jobs and the kinds of opportunities that they're looking for simply have not materialized, or certainly haven't materialized to the degree that would ameliorate this problem.
1: Right at the start, we said that the trigger for the protests had been the leak of official exam papers, raising suspicions that some candidates may have gained an unfair advantage by seeing the questions in advance. The government appeared to acknowledge serious shortcomings in the examination system, launching an investigation and ordering a retake of the exam. Following weeks of protests, Modi responded, describing many of the demonstrators as misled children, saying they should be guided rather than punished.
0: The government has uncharacteristically given in to the students by sacking its education minister, Dharmendra Pradhan, which was the number one demand of the students. So in terms of addressing the trigger for these protests, there is some amount of progress. The government is doing what it can. But in terms of addressing the underlying problem, I think that's just a much bigger ask.
1: Our second expert argues that Modi remains the dominant force in Indian politics, despite growing dissatisfaction amongst some younger voters. In the 2024 general election, Modi's BJP lost its outright parliamentary majority. But he remained prime minister after the coalition he leads secured enough seats to form a government. The question, Sadanand argues, is whether his political strength is enough to face down voter dissatisfaction.
0: On the one hand, you have Modi, who is politically very strong. He controls parliament. He controls much of the media. He controls the civil service. So on the one hand, you have this all-powerful leader. And on the other hand, you have this group of scruffy students and Gen Z protesters. And it would look like a mismatch, but it's not as much of a mismatch as it appears on the surface, for the simple reason that the cockroach movement protesters are tapping into very real resentment and very real anxieties. And those center on the fact that despite his promises, Prime Minister Modi has not been able to generate the kind of jobs that India's young population seeks.
1: And this, says Sadanand, puts Prime Minister Modi in rather altered political territory.
0: This is an unfamiliar position for Modi to be in, because he has for the longest time been, he's an extremely successful politician, and he's not used to persistent criticism from elements of his own base. Because now people turn around and say, well, but wait a minute, now you've been in office for the last 12 years, what have you done for me lately? And so he's battling what in Indian political parlance is known as anti-incumbency. And the idea of Modi as this fresh, transformative figure who is going to magically modernize India really is threatened very deeply by the cockroach janta movement.
1: This isn't the first widespread protest that India has seen in recent times, but what makes it different to previous movements?

0: Before we get to our third expert witness, I just want to thank you for listening to this edition of The Inquiry. We've got a huge archive of episodes for you to listen to, including Is Daylight Saving Time Working? And Can We Live with Extreme Heat? Just search for them in The Inquiry's podcast feed, and please do subscribe too. But now, let's continue.
1: Part 3. Mobilisations.
0: The Cockroach Janta Party youth protest is but the latest in a string of high-profile protests in recent years, some of which have had success in altering the course of India's politics. They've centred on a variety of causes: corruption, the treatment of women, discrimination against the country's minority Muslim population, and also safety for medical staff. But one of the largest protest movements in modern India's history began in 2020, when farmers mobilised against planned reforms to agriculture. Rahul Verma is a fellow of the Centre for Policy Research, a think tank based in New Delhi.
2: India is still by and large an agrarian society. No country has been on a modest to high growth path without changing the face of its agriculture. So I don't think there is a disagreement on that India does need reform in its agrarian sector. The tussle between the farmers group and the government was whether these reforms will benefit the farmers in the immediate run or not. And that farmers' protests did carry those echoes of that sentiment.
0: The farmers' protests lasted more than a year before the government backed down.
2: One, I would say each of the movements and protests that you could think of was definitely based on some fundamental tensions in Indian society. And given the kind of diversity we have, given the kind of economic and social structures of this country, these kind of protests are inevitable in a society like India.
0: But the surprising thing about this protest for many, says Rahul, was that the government seemed unwilling to shut it down.
2: Since Prime Minister Modi took power in 2014, this government has seen multiple protests, some small, but some of them were large enough, right? So in that sense, this government thinks that every second or third year, we do face mobilization by civil society activists and members of opposition and those kind of things.
0: The movement also draws in broad support from society and taps into a deep-rooted anxiety amongst Prime Minister Modi's voters.
2: On each of those protests, the government had a counter-narrative. Most of those protests were either on policy differences or on some ideological question. This is the first protest which is happening on administrative failures.
0: But Modi and the BJP, having been at the helm for over a decade, have an immensely strong grip on the country.
2: Both state elections and national elections indicate that even if there was some after effects of farmers' protest, it was very limited.
0: Perhaps one could argue he can afford to give ground to a group of protesters who largely belong to his voter base. After all, previous movements have done little to erode his power.
2: A lot of people have been studying this question for a long period of time to understand the impact of social movement on society and politics. And I think, like, some of them do have some impact, but by and large, social movements have effect at margins. And sometimes it's very, very difficult to figure out their direct impacts both on mainstream politics, but also on policy formulation. But by and large, this Modi government basically is in consecutive third term, and they have been expanding their electoral footprint across the country. So in that sense, I think in past, these movements, at least for Modi government at national level, did not have any big electoral impact.
0: But is there more to play out here? Time for our fourth expert witness.
1: Part 4, The March of the Cockroaches.
0: By the time of the next general election in 2029, Modi will be India's most enduring prime minister. He's won over voters in three national elections, with a

0: pressure to translate their, you know, straight power into political power.
1: After all, says our final expert witness, other protest movements have struggled to establish themselves on the national political stage.
0: I think it remains to be seen how this movement evolves. The organization is still in its infancy. It's grown, of course, quite rapidly in terms of its support in a relatively short period of time. But it remains to be seen how this social movement essentially manages to align itself with electoral politics.
1: So that's the question of the path of the CJP. What about the ability of the Modi government to withstand this latest challenge?
0: I think the demonstrations have clearly taken some of the shine out of the Modi government. So, for instance, despite claims of Modi being a great communicator, these cockroach protests showed that he was, to some degree, out of touch with the youth. And his attempt to try and course correct by these social media posts on Instagram and other platforms were actually mocked by much of the youth. So I think that it has taken the shine out of the Modi government.
1: Despite this, Modi and the BJP secured a third consecutive term in elections in 2024, albeit with a weaker mandate. But our fourth expert witness argues that the protests we're seeing in India are not on the scale that we're seeing other South Asian countries continue to grapple with.
0: By the time of the next general election in 2029, Modi will have been in office for 15 years. He will be the longest serving Indian prime minister. So I think there will be a degree of Modi fatigue. But I would argue that as of now, movements like this cockroach Janata Party, if anything, they'll be more of a spoiler that erodes the mandate of the BJP rather than helping creating the kind of cohesive or coordinated opposition which unseats or overthrows the government, as we've seen perhaps in neighboring countries in South Asia, in Nepal or Bangladesh or Sri Lanka or elsewhere.
1: And we must remind ourselves that this is the latest in a string of protests in recent years. Our final expert witness argues that in the absence of a strong opponent in Parliament, street movements have often been the most effective adversaries for the government.
0: It's not going to end here. We're going to see further demonstrations. Within a day of the cockroach Janata Party protest coming to an end, another group calling itself the E20 Janata Party was established to oppose the government's policies on ethanol blended fuel requirements. It is a means by which particular groups are able to voice their frustration or opposition against the Modi government in the absence of a well-functioning political opposition, at least at the national level.
1: Now we return to our question. How has the cockroach Janata Party changed India's politics? The movement has brought together people from different parts of Indian society, united by concerns over jobs and opportunities. In doing so, it's helped push those issues higher up the political agenda and highlighted dissatisfaction among some groups that have traditionally been seen as important to the BJP's support base. Whether that translates into lasting political change remains unclear. History shows that protest movements do not always become electoral movements. For now, though, the cockroach Janata Party has ensured that questions about jobs, opportunity, and the relationship between citizens and the state remain at the centre of India's political debate. This edition of The Inquiry was presented by me, Tanya Beckett. The producer was Matt Tolson, the researcher, Evie Yabsley, the editor, Tom Bigwood, and the technical producer, Cameron Ward.
2: That was The Inquiry from the BBC. Have a great day.
3: Well, good morning, Manitoba. 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I'm Corey Funk, in for Marcy Marcusa. It is Wednesday, September 2nd, and let's say hello to the wonderful crew helping put together today's show. Abby Adeyemi is our studio is our studio technician this morning. He's also keeping an eye on your weather. Sierra Sanders is our studio director, keeping an eye on your commute. And Travis Peterson is our YouTube producer this morning. And a quick traffic tip for you, actually, before we get to headlines here. If you're driving down Portage, eastbound, westbound, I can see it.

0: Right outside the window here at the corner of Porridge and Spence, they're painting some new lines on the crosswalk. So they've actually closed off the median lanes going eastbound and westbound on Portage. So I can't imagine it'll last super long. But if you're driving down Portage this morning, might be a little bit slower going. Want to keep to your right if you're heading towards Portage and Spence. Well, let's say hello now to Heather Wells, who's in with a look at news headlines.
1: Good morning. Well, the city councillor for Daniel McIntyre disputes a new report which says the city is making headway clearing homeless encampments. Cindy Gilroy points to a rapidly growing encampment along Oman's Creek in the Polo Park area. She gets lots of complaints about sexual exploitation, drug selling, and erratic behavior. The city says it has cleared 141 encampments on public property since November. So we'll hear more about that. And Manitoba farmers face a late and uncertain harvest after this summer's extreme weather. We'll talk to one farmer who calls it a season of chaos. Those stories and more coming up in our next local news at 6:30.
0: Thank you very much, Heather.
1: Thank you.
0: It's Heather Wells at your CBC News desk. Right now in Winnipeg, we're sitting at 17, heading for a high today of 24 with a mix of sun and cloud. We'll get a more detailed forecast from Abby coming up in the next hour of the show. But coming up here on Information Radio, the Bank of Canada is expected to hold interest rates at 2.25%, but we're going to hear more about how trade tensions and rising U.S. bond yields could affect the bank's next move. That's coming up. As well, Alberta's dual practice healthcare legislation is now in effect. So we're going to talk to a researcher who says allowing some doctors to work in both the public and private system is bad news for healthcare across the country. Those conversations and much, much more coming up this next hour.
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3: I'm Garvey Bailey, in for Tom Power. Sammy Lautry was a fan favorite on the sixth season of Canada's Drag Race. 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They'll be here to tell you about growing up Acadian in eastern Canada and the one thing the alt-right and drag queens have in common.
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5: This is World Report. Good morning, I'm Martina Fitzgerald. In just a couple of hours, the Bank of Canada will announce its decision on interest rates. It comes against the backdrop of an escalating trade war between Canada and the United States. Nisha Patel has a preview.
6: There's little doubt among economists that the Bank of Canada will hold steady, keeping its key interest rate at 2.25%. Still, the central bank's decision-making has become more complicated after trade talks between Canada and the United States fell apart last month. Fresh tariffs could hit exports and put a chill on growth, just as the economy was showing signs of bouncing back. Meanwhile, Canada's counter-tariffs, set to take effect next week, will increase costs for businesses importing American goods like makeup and appliances. And steep gas prices from the war in Iran are lingering. If higher prices become widespread, that could spark higher inflation, which is already at 3%, the top of the bank's target window. So policymakers will have to weigh these threats, and market watchers are betting for now the Bank of Canada will watch and wait. Though these days the only certainty seems to be uncertainty. Nisha Patel, CBC News, Toronto.
5: Iran is attacking U.S. military bases in the Middle East. Tehran says it's in retaliation for U.S. strikes across the country, including one that killed several people attending a wedding. A spokesperson with Iran's army says the strikes on U.S. bases in the region will intensify if Washington continues its attacks. The CBC's Crystal Gumansingh has more from Jerusalem.
7: Following a wave of strikes by the United States, which ended early this morning local time, Iran struck back. Four Gulf nations hosting U.S. military bases were targeted, according to Iran's Revolutionary Guards and state-controlled media. Jordanian officials say they intercepted 13 ballistic missiles, destroying 10. The IRGC claims to have killed a large number of U.S. service members in Jordan. However, Reuters reports two U.S. officials told the news agency there were no casualties according to initial assessments.
8: They are in a death spiral.
7: Scott Bessent, U.S. Treasury Secretary, says Iran is lashing out because its economy is

0: go harvest the field, you might have to do 25, 30, 50 round trips a day.
1: Caroline Desrosiers is a spokesperson for Alto. She says the Federal Crown Corporation is committed to limit the effect on farms.
2: As much as we can, we limit the impacts to the end of a lot.
1: Alto is expecting to release a more detailed map for the initial section of the route this fall. Alexander Silverman, CBC News, Montreal.
3: Ottawa is being urged to continue supporting a program that helps people with autism and intellectual disabilities find work. As the CBC Saloni Bugra reports, funding for the Inclusion Canada Employment Program is set to expire early next year.
4: Maxie Hayes is cooking a burger after returning from work. At 22, the Yellowknife resident has an intellectual disability and says it took 3 years of support from Inclusion NWT to find a part-time job at a Yellowknife hotel.
5: Well, I like it though. I don't sit at home. Do nothing.
4: Maxie is one of more than 6,000 people who landed a job through the Inclusion Canada program since it started over a decade ago. It offers assistance with resumes, coaching, and has guided employers with making their hiring process more inclusive. But that funding expires next March, as 500,000 Canadians with intellectual disabilities still remain unemployed. Frank Fagan is the Assistant National Director with Inclusion Canada.
6: The first major challenge, of course, is a myth that somehow an intellectual disability or autism means a lack of capability, which is simply not true.
4: The nonprofit is looking for a $50 million renewal in the upcoming fall budget. As for Maxie, his mother Anne Hayes says she's hoping the feds will provide the money.
7: They should give people like him a chance.
4: The federal government has not confirmed whether the program will be renewed. Saloni Bugra, CBC News, Yellowknife.
3: That is the latest national and international news from World Report. For news anytime, go to cbcnews.ca. I'm Martina Fitzgerald. This is CBC News.
8: Well, good morning, Manitoba. 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I'm Corey Funk, and from Marcy Marcus. 17 right now in Winnipeg at the Forks, heading for a mix of sun and cloud today with a high of 24. Well, coming up this hour on the show, Alberta's dual practice healthcare legislation is now in effect. So we're going to talk to a researcher who says allowing some doctors to work in both the public and private system is bad news for healthcare across the country. Also, the U.S. bond yields have been climbing, and that's pushing borrowing costs higher here in Canada. So we're going to dig into how that could affect the Bank of Canada's decision today and future decisions as well. But up first, though, rough sleeping is the label given to people in the homeless population that don't live in encampments or stay in shelters. About 200 Winnipeggers are living like this, according to a newly released data. So we're going to speak to someone from the Main Street Project who's going to break down that data for us. That's coming up here on Information Radio. But right now at 6:11, let's check in with Heather Wells with a look at news headlines.
9: Good morning. Well, a potential strike by lab workers who do blood and urine tests outside hospitals could be over before it starts. The Manitoba government has asked the Labour Board to review whether DynaCare offers an essential service. DynaCare workers will walk off the job September 8th if no agreement is reached. Jason Linkletter at the Manitoba Association of Healthcare Professionals says the outcome of this review could stop a strike. And Manitoba's largest college is tripling the number of student cohorts for its cybersecurity diploma program. It is one of the changes Red River College Polytechnic is making to boost capacity in programs dealing with artificial intelligence. Those stories and more coming up in our next local news at 6:30.
8: Thank you very much, Heather.
9: Thank you.
8: That's Heather Wells at your CBC News desk. Let's check in now with Abby Adeyemi, who's in with a look at your weather.
10: Yes, Corey, good morning. Another beautiful day ahead for both the northern and southern regions of the province's early morning fog and drizzle make way for a pleasant mix of sun and clouds. Down south, we'll see clear skies to misty conditions this morning. Temperatures ranging from 11 to 15, heading to a mix of sun and clouds, warming up to 26. While in the north, those mist and periods of drizzle will definitely clear, leaving cloudy and sunny skies in most of the regions. But Winnipeg right now, we're looking at 17 at the Forks, 13 at the airport, and we're heading for a beautiful high of 20.
8: Thank you very much, Abby.

0: Thank you.
1: And Sierra Sanders is here with the easiest commute update ever because it's happening right outside our window.
2: Yeah, it's actually, I could just look right outside the big window here outside the studio and let folks know that looks like some crews are doing some line painting at eastbound and westbound Portage at Spence Street here right outside our studio. It looks to be, I don't know how long they're going to be, but yeah, they're doing a little bit of crosswalk painting or repainting the crosswalk line. So eastbound, westbound Portage Avenue at Spence Street there, those lanes. Looks like to be the median lane specifically will be affected by that. Hopefully that clears up here in the next little bit, but I'll keep an eye on that here right outside the window. But if you want to let me know if something's happening on your commute today, I'd love to hear from you. So give me a call on that CBC commuter line. That number's 204-788-3093.

0: Well, up next here on the show, 141 homeless encampments have been removed in Winnipeg since the city adopted a new encampments policy last November. Now, that number is from a new update from the city and Main Street Project, but the update also includes stats about the number of homeless people who don't live in encampments. These are people who find shelter in places like back lanes, sidewalks, bus shelters. They're also considered to be living rough or rough sleeping. According to the report, between 150 and 200 people in Winnipeg are currently rough sleeping, and the number is increasing. Now, yesterday, the CBC's Faith Fundahl spoke with Jamil Mahmoud, the executive director of Main Street Project, and Faith began by asking how Main Street Project arrived at the 150 to 200 person figure.
1: So we've been doing, monthly point in time counts, tracking encampments and what we're encountering on the streets as we do 24/7 citywide outreach. So we started formally doing these in April, and so we've seen that trend slowly ticking up. We would do them a couple times a year before that, so we have some kind of baseline from previous years. But we definitely saw, as the spring came to be, that more folks were less certain where they can and can't camp, I think as a result of the new city policy and procedures. And so, we did let the city know when they were rolling this out in November that this would be one of the consequences, that as we crack down on encampments and force people to move, that they're going to end up moving to more public spaces. And now with the kind of people are kind of confused as to where they can and can't be and where they can and can't sleep. So they tend to just opt to sleep in a back lane or sleep in wherever they can find versus setting up a formal encampment is kind of the trend we're seeing. We have had some really good success in housing folks with the province through the Your Way Home strategy, but there's just not enough housing for the people we need. So that leaves us kind of in between phase where we're trying to manage people on the street while also waiting for housing to come online.
2: Is that, do you think, the reason why you're starting to see more, or you're seeing numbers increase when it comes to folks rough sleeping, because there aren't enough shelters or aren't enough housing?
1: It's definitely due to not having enough housing. I think it's kind of two factors beyond that. Is one is we're seeing really toxic drugs, so people are in much rougher shape. The impact of drugs on people's health and bodies is taking a toll. But then also the fact that there's a lot more tension on encampments and places that would have probably been tucked away out of public view are now gone. And so people are often just being more public in their spaces. And then we're also seeing kind of the results of, the police sweeps and things like that, also pushing people out of core area into more suburban areas or places where people aren't used to seeing people on the street. And so it's creating, more attention and visibly you see more homelessness than you've ever seen. And so that's really disturbing for a lot of people. And so that's kind of what we see as leading to this this factor of why there's so many people sleeping rough.
2: Do you think seeing these numbers of Winnipeggers sleeping rough, is that a sign that the strategy is flawed and needs to pivot?
1: These are very complex challenges, and they involve long-term solutions. Like, there's no plan we can put in place tomorrow that's going to solve this problem tomorrow, right? Like, we have to look at this holistically and look at what we need. We need thousands of units of housing to help.

0: house and people that need to be housed. We need a very strong street level drug use strategy. We need to create safe places for people to go when intoxicated. And we need to be able to phase this in a way that allows people to stabilize, get access to healthcare and treatment they need, and have the housing for people to move into, or else it's just to create this cycle where people will, get a little healthier, but then end up back on the streets again. And so we have to break those cycles, and we have to come up with it has to be a long-term strategy. So, expecting that the policy the city put in November is going to change everything in 1 year, or even the Your Way Home strategy the province put in January 2025, while we've seen some really good impacts, they're not happening at the rate we need or with the level of investment we need to actually make the real change that people need to see, and we're not seeing the housing online quick enough. So you can't rush that. You can't just build thousands of units of housing tomorrow. So we have to create some interim steps and recognize that there will be some more visible homelessness and some more challenges until we get enough housing available, enough safe places for people to be that isn't outside. We haven't been able to tackle that all together. So that's what's creating the challenge. This isn't something that was created in 1 day or 1 year or 2 years. It was created over many years of policy decisions. And so we have to undo that. And that takes time and community. It takes time to build enough resources back to be able to provide everyone what they need.
1: A lot of what we hear about the Your Way Home strategy has to do with connecting with people in encampments and ultimately with housing. So without the available housing, how might the strategy change given that and given when someone is rough sleeping?
0: Yeah, I think two things. We need to get more investment to housing. So that's the first step, right? We need more units coming online quicker. So that has to happen, and that'll take some time to develop. We've done some good things to make amount of housing units available, some other things like that. That has to be accelerated a lot. So that takes all three levels of government, private sector, everyone involved in that piece. So that's the first step is continue with the housing. Don't stop doing the housing work. In the interim, we need to figure out some temporary or more band-aid type solutions. So like, how are we responding to street level drug use? What are we doing to give people safe places to be? So when shelters are all full, the only option is streets. So we have to create another option. So we need some kind of temporary or short-term stabilization center or drop-in where people can go and be so that their only option isn't out on the street. If we can create some temporary things that while we wait for housing that can be places, so either more drop-in spaces, more shelter spaces, more kind of spaces, only temporarily. Like, we know that we can't solve this by creating these kind of short-term congregate spaces where people can go, but in the interim, with lack of housing, we have to create something to give people a space to stabilize. And then the world of accessing addiction treatment, accessing detox, accessing all the people need becomes much more viable for people. It's really hard to go from a street corner to a formal treatment program. There usually has to be some stabilization in between. So we do need some interim stopgap measures to respond to the immediate crisis we're facing, because we're facing overlapping crises. We have a housing crisis, we have addiction crisis, we have mental health crisis, and all those things can't be solved immediately. So we have to figure out how do we create immediate solutions to give people some options and then keep working on the longer term solutions at the same time.
1: Part of the immediate action is includes this encampment policy. It's been 9 months since it was adopted. How successful has it actually been? Does it need to change, do you think?
0: Yeah, I mean, like we said from the beginning, like the strategy, the policy and protocol don't really give a lot of options for people. It's very unclear. It's still the options of where people can be versus where they can't be is unclear, So I think there's still work to be done. We think the efforts on increasing garbage cleanup, increasing those kind of extra supports, more outreach is needed to reach everybody who's needed. So there's some good things that are in the works, but overall, like, the policy wasn't set up to resolve encampments. The policy was set up to enforce bylaw and rules and stuff like that. So I think that's the missing part. There needs to be a human side of the policy that recognizes that we have hundreds of people without anywhere to go, and we need to solve that problem in order for the other stuff the policy wants to do, which is, make parks safer and, provide public spaces for everybody, those things that we know are necessary, but they also can't come at the expense of pushing people out of places who have nowhere else to go, right? So we have to balance some humanity in there. We have to figure out having enough spaces for people to be that

0: isn't outside in a park or in an encampment or whatever. We have to create those spaces for people in the short term, along with the strategies from the city and the province and the federal government. And it all should be aligned together and coordinated. And so I think we have some initial positive steps, but there's more to be done. And I think the frustration part that we were hearing from councillors is it's not an immediate solution. And we told them that the strategy they rolled out wouldn't solve this problem. It would just move it around. And that's what we're seeing now. And so, you know, we can continue this strategy and move around, or we can come back to the table collaboratively and all work together and say, okay, we have some initial stuff. We've seen the impacts now. Let's pivot it to a strategy that actually addresses the core needs we're seeing in community, and give people safe, dignified places to be and give them the care they need versus just telling them they can't be where they are, right? We have to have more than just a, you can't be here. It has to be, you can't be here. Here's supports. Here's the path to housing. Here's the path to treatment. We have to create that all collaboratively. So we're hoping now that the councils are seeing the results of their motion in November, that we can, you know, have really good conversations on how we move forward in a good way and actually address the core problems we're seeing and not just the symptoms of those problems that are manifesting in our community.
1: That was Jamil Mahmood, the executive director of Main Street Project, speaking yesterday with CBC's Faith Fundal. Now, we're going to have more on this story later this morning on Information Radio. At 7:50, we're going to talk to a city councillor, Sherry Rowlands. She says the city's homelessness encampment policy has failed and is pushing more people to sleep in alleyways and bus shelters. So stay tuned for that conversation. 6:24 right now here on Information Radio. And next up on the show, the Bank of Canada is making its interest rate decision today around 8:45, and it's expected to keep its key interest rate steady at 2.25%. But rising U.S. bond yields are pushing borrowing costs higher around the world, including here in Canada. And that comes as rising inflation and uncertainty continue to weigh on the economy. And for more on this, we've reached Viet Vu. He's the manager of economic research at the DAIS at Toronto Metropolitan University. Good morning.
2: Good morning, Corey.
1: So there's a lot of uncertainty around the trade situation right now. How could that influence the Bank of Canada's rate decision today?
2: It's interesting, right? Because interest rates wield enormous power over the direction of an economy. But you don't put a patient through chemotherapy unless you're sure that they have cancer. And the banks so only acts when they know for certain what is happening in the economy. And yes, there is a lot of chaos and uncertainty. The reality continues to be that the Canadian economic situation remains in stasis, where inflation is on the slightly higher end of things, but not catastrophic. And growth is low, but not in recession territory. The Canadian economy has been resilient. So I don't expect there to be a shift in the stance that they've taken in the past year, which is to not act while they're still getting those mixed signals.
1: So we're also seeing a lot of turmoil in the U.S. bond market. Now, when people hear U.S. bond market, they're like, what even is that? but to just kind of break it down for us, what is the bond market and what's causing it to go up?
2: So let's go back to basics here. When we're talking about the bond yield in the U.S., we're talking about the interest rate that the U.S. government has to pay to borrow money to fund their operations. And just like with any debt, that interest rate or bond yield increases when you see a higher risk of the borrower not being able to pay back the debt. For a country, that means that their yield rate goes up when people expect economic growth to be lower in the future, so you can't grow out of your debt. So why are people concerned about American growth at the moment? At least right now, the concern stems from a couple of things, but one chief one is the potential for the Federal Reserve down south to raise interest rates to fight a persistently higher inflation rate in the country. And sure, a lot of that has to do with energy prices and the Iran war, but a trade war with Canada definitely doesn't help their price levels here.
1: So what could all this mean for Canadians, especially, you know, people looking to borrow money or renew their mortgages?
2: The interesting part is that the U.S. Treasury bond acts as a price setter to the global government bond market. So whenever a lender is thinking about lending money to the Canadian government, they look at the U.S. government as the safest type of investment that is available out there. And so they're like, oh, if the Canadian government's interest rates that I can get by lending Canadian government money is lower than the Americans,

0: would I be lending to the Canadian government? And so the fact that U.S. Treasury bond yield increases will also increase the interest rate the Canadian government has to pay to borrow money. And once that happens, commercial banks use that government bond rate as a baseline price for any sorts of borrowing. In their calculus, mortgage rates, for example, should never be below the Canadian government bond rate because the Canadian government will never be riskier than lending money to an individual to buy a house.
1: Finally here, just looking further ahead, where do you think rates are headed over the next, 6 to 12 months or so?
0: I think regardless of what happens, I expect that rates will hover around where it is now at 2.25% until the end of the year. Beyond that, I don't think it's responsible for any economist to offer predictions. There's a lot of volatility in trade conversations. But by the start of the new year, we will have more data on how the latest round of tariffs is impacting us and whether the new tariff will be going ahead. Even the bank is not telegraphing its directions and where they think things will go, which tells you something.
1: Well, Viet, thank you so much for your time this morning. Really appreciate it.
0: Thanks, Corey.
1: Viet Vu is the manager of economic research at the DAIS at the Toronto Metropolitan University. Well, still to come here on Information Radio in our business report on the diplomatic front, we're going to hear how American voters could help Canada in our trade fight with Washington. That's coming up. Also, we're going to get your fall forecast as well, which, spoiler alert, is actually pretty good. So stay tuned for that. That's coming up this next half hour on Information Radio. As well, if you've been keeping up with news west of Manitoba here, Alberta is rolling out a dual practice healthcare model this month. So we're going to talk to an expert who explains how it will work and why he thinks it's a slippery slope to the hollowing out of the public system. So stay tuned for that conversation. Update for your commute, those cones that were blocking the median lanes on eastbound, westbound on Portage right outside the studio here at Portage and Spence are gone now, so should be smooth sailing. But if you have an update for us, you can call our commuter line 204-788-3093. 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
2: This is CBC News. Good morning. I'm Heather Wells in Winnipeg at 6:30. Beautiful sky out there at 16 degrees. It's going to be a lovely, warm September day again. Mix of sun and clouds, 24 is our high today. A city councillor thinks the homeless encampment problem in Winnipeg is getting worse. Cindy Gilroy disputes a new report which says the city is making headway on clearing camps. Gilroy gets lots of complaints about sexual exploitation and drug selling at a site near Polo Park. She says some of the people in that encampment have actually been housed.
3: What we didn't anticipate is what we're finding is the people that are really housed coming out and still being part of that community that they've had, right? And so we're going to have to find better solutions than what we're doing now.
2: Gilroy says providing housing doesn't address addiction issues. The city says it has cleared 141 encampments since November. The latest report also shows up to 200 people are now sleeping rough in lanes, on sidewalks, and in the doorways of businesses. Susan Lockhart often sees people sleeping outside her shop. She is the president of Just Like New to You, a thrift store on Portage Avenue. Lockhart suspects the real number of people sleeping rough is higher than what the city is reporting.
4: We have in our little area 25 to 50 people that are sort of in our back lane, in alcoves and in the side on Furby, etc. So I question those numbers.
2: The city says it will continue using its encampment protocol this fall and winter while coordinating with the province to connect people with housing. As post-secondary students head back to campus, some career advisors say more wonder about the impact of AI on the types of jobs they should take. As CBC's Santiago Arias Orozco tells us, one Manitoba college wants to make sure more of its graduates can adapt and compete.
5: A lot of conversations and a lot of curiosity come from the youth asking about careers in the AI.
6: Oinda Malalaka works with students on what comes after high school. And there's a question from them she's hearing more often.
5: It's like, would this role be available in the future if AI comes and takes it away?
6: Skepticism, Lisa McPherson with Career Services at the University of Manitoba is also hearing.
7: Really the key thing is wanting to enter a field.

0: where there is strong demand.
1: AI became largely available almost 4 years ago. Entry-level positions are already taking a hit, according to the Bank of Canada. Fred River College Polytechnic is trying to better prepare students. Fred Meyer is the school's president.
2: Every one of those programs that we offer needs to start talking about competency in artificial intelligence as well. So we've been focused on that.
1: The college is also growing capacity for programs with high demand because of AI. The cybersecurity diploma tripled in the number of seats available this fall, all in a bid to meet the demands of a changing labor market. Santiago Arias Orozco, CBC News, Winnipeg.
3: The Manitoba government wants the Labour Board to declare DynaCare an essential service. Lab workers have said they will go on strike next Tuesday if no agreement is reached. DynaCare is responsible for doing blood and urine tests outside of hospitals. Both the company and the union agreed before the last contract expired it's not an essential service. But recent amendments to Manitoba's Labour Relations Act allow the government to apply for a review. Manitoba Association of Healthcare Professionals President Jason Linkletter says that's not fair.
4: The concerns are immense on our part, reaching everywhere from, you know, people's charter rights to strike to the fact that there has never been essential services agreements in place with DynaCare here in Manitoba.
3: In a statement, Labour Minister Malaya Marcelino says the province is responsible for providing health care, and that's why it wants DynaCare considered essential. Some Manitoba farmers face a devastating year after extreme weather. Twice this summer, the parkland and Swan Valley regions have suffered record floods. Hail across southwest and central Manitoba, more flooding in the Interlake, Stonewall, and Warren. Keystone Agricultural Producers Vice President Jake Eyre says that has set harvest back a week or two for many farmers.
5: Normally, farming is probably like poker. You're a professional gambler. You have an idea of what cards are out on the table and what you hold in your hands. But this year, it's like sitting at the poker table and every different player has their own deck. So your odds are just incrementally stacked.
3: Some parts of Manitoba saw double the amount of rain over the summer, while others saw more than 3 months of rain in June alone. The head of Canada's military is reacting to a post on X by the American Secretary of War, Pete Hegseth. Hegseth posted an image of two young women from the Canadian Cadet Training Center in Vernon, BC. One of the women has a large body. And Hegseth wrote, "This is real," alongside a Canadian flag. General Jenny Carignan is Canada's Chief of Defense Staff.
6: Of course, the chain of command, the leadership is in contact with the affected members. And like for any situation we have where we have personnel affected by various events, we are consulting with them on how they want to go about doing this. So this is currently ongoing.
3: The post by Hegseth is getting massive backlash from Canadians. You can hear more national and international news coming up on World Report at 7. And you can always find the latest Manitoba news updated throughout the day at cbc.ca/Manitoba.
7: Thank you very much, Heather.
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7: That's Heather Wells at your CBC News desk. You're listening to Information Radio here on CBC Radio 1. I'm Corey Funk, in for Marcy Marcusa. And boy, oh boy, if you have a chance to step outside and look at that sky right now, it is just gorgeous, isn't it?
8: Yeah, it just looks like cotton candy in the sky this morning, Corey. Yes. Beautiful day ahead across the province. Southern regions will definitely be enjoying a mix of sun and clouds with temperatures reaching the mid-20s across board. While up north, we're looking at more cloudy conditions. A few spots still experiencing those morning drizzle and some foggy conditions, but that should clear as you get into the day. And then we'll see most of the regions really staying dry and comfortable through the afternoon. Here in the city, our current temperatures, we're looking at temperatures at 16 at the Forks, 12 at the airports, and it's kind of a mix of that beautiful cloudy and sunrise really out there. We should see a mix of sun and clouds today with breezy conditions, and we warm up to 24, though the humidity, you'd start to feel it like sometime after lunch break, but it's going to start cool this morning. Clear conditions overnight. For other regions in the south, also starting cool to mild temperatures today. In the Pembina Valley region, more than wind clouds, and Morris, we're seeing 13 there, reaching 26 under a mix of sun and clouds. Now, towards the Westman region, Brandon and surrounding areas, we're looking at temperatures around 11 at this time, aiming for 26 with mixed skies. Dauphin and most of the regions in the Parkland area, we're seeing 14 at this time, expecting a high of 24, while in the Interlake region, Gimli sits at 12 degrees right

0: right now, heading for a mix of sun and clouds with a high of 23. Then we track into the northern part where we're seeing most of the region start the day with damp conditions and morning temperatures really sitting between 8 and 16 at this time. We're tracking 13 to 16 around the path, flim-flon with early morning drizzle ending very soon, and we'll see highs around 21. Some clear conditions also on the way there. Norway House 16, morning drizzle there. That should clear off later, and you get to a high of 22. Thompson and Lane Lake, we're seeing 15 degrees in that region with morning mist. And, of course, some drizzle also. That should end soon, and we'll see highs around 20 degrees. Some clear skies also on the way. Gillam sits at 11, Tudela Lake at 13, and we'll see highs there around 21. For the Churchill area, cool there, 8 degrees with mist and a high of 14 degrees. So, overall, it's going to be another pleasant one, a mix of sun and clouds across the southern regions, while up north, we're looking at those, you know, drizzle and misty conditions clearing out after the damp morning. Winnipeg right now 16, depending on where you are. Some areas tracking 12. We'll see partly cloudy skies today and a high of 24.
1: Thank you very much, Abby.
0: Thank you.
1: Sierra Sanders in now with the look of your commute. Hi.
2: Hi, Corey. Still pretty quiet on the commuter line this morning. I haven't received any calls, so it sounds like your early morning commute is moving along pretty smoothly. But if that does change, I'd love to hear from you. No matter how you're getting around and no matter where you are here in Manitoba, you can give me a call on the CBC commuter line. That number is 204-788-3093.
1: Thank you very much, Sierra. Well, Phil DeMont is here now with your business news. Hello.
3: Hi, Corey.
1: So today, D-Day for the Bank of Canada and its latest rate decision. So what are economists expecting?
3: Basically, they think the bank, central bank will hold steady on rates because the economic world for central, but for everybody, actually, just too confusing right now, means the Bank of Canada would keep its overnight rate at 2.25%. That's where it's been since last November. A couple of factors clouding the outlook. Obvious ones, the ongoing conflict between Iran and the U.S. That's been roiling oil markets for a while now. And people say, well, that's short-term. Yeah, but at some point, short-term rises in crude prices translate into higher prices in other things across the entire economy, and that becomes a problem for the central bank. But that just hasn't happened yet. So we're staying on hold. Also, the escalating trade war between Canada and the U.S. fight might actually work to keep interest rates low. That's because the 50% American tariffs on some Canadian exports and our retaliatory levies on U.S. products could reduce Canada's economic growth, and that at least would have the effect of reducing any inflationary pressures out there. The other factor, maybe a little under the radar, the ongoing turmoil in the global bond market. Right now, prices for bonds in many countries like Canada, the U.S. and Japan, they're falling. But Corey, that essentially means interest rates for things like mortgages and car loans, etc., should start rising in the same country. So the Bank of Canada might not have to raise its overnight rate to slow inflation, because that's normally what they would do. The bond market would slow the economy on its own just by raising interest rates in those areas and everything people borrow. And that would, again, reduce the inflationary pressure. So the bank executives over there are more or less waiting to see how this shakes out in the Ouija board and before the raising rates, so that's not going to happen today.
1: On the diplomatic front, how could American voters help Canada in our trade fight with Washington?
3: Yeah, this is a new poll out of the U.S. measuring how Americans feel about the escalating trade fight between Ottawa and Washington. 57% of respondents said they don't like the increased trade tension between the two countries. Only 20% said they approve of the new 50% American tariffs. Same survey, 46% of people blamed the Trump administration for the escalation in the trade tussle. Only 12% would say blame Canada. So that's a sign that it's a very unpopular policy right now, partly because people generally like Canadians down in the U.S. But here's how the numbers could help Ottawa. Ohio has a Senate seat up for grabs in November's midterm elections. One-third of that state's exports go north to Canada. The Republican incumbent, John Husted, he's trailing in that race by 8 percentage points, but he's a big supporter of Trump's tariff agenda. So if Ohio voters say, wait a minute, these tariffs are going to cost me a whole bunch of money, he might be forced to go against the White House's policy on Canadian tariffs to try to win the race, or else he risks falling further behind. And 8 percentage points, you know, this late in the race is actually a fairly big number. And if it gets to 10 or 12, he'll have a problem. So he might have to make a choice. And this might be going along. Maine has a Republican senator up, you know, in trouble. There's a bunch of them there. And so the negative view of Americans of this fight, negative view of Washington could lead us to actually be some benefit, I guess, in the trade situation.

0: Something else entirely different happening in the U.S. and California. How much beer did thieves make off with recently?
1: Yeah, it sounds like a Homer Simpson story. 50,000 cans. Specifically, Pabst Blue Ribbon. Happened last month at an Anheuser-Busch distribution center in California, about 30 miles from L.A. The crooks actually drove up to the front gate and submitted realistic, but ultimately fake, documents. Then they loaded up the 40,000 pounds of beer and drove away. Cargo estimated $45,000. Interestingly, an hour later, another truck drove up to the same facility with fake paperwork and made off with $25,000 worth of AB and Pabst products. I'm reading that to be hats and stuff like that rather than they would just said beer. It made me think of unusual heists this year. I found two. April, crooks tried to make off with $1 million worth of stolen Lego bricks down in the U.S. They were caught. In June, a coordinated series of robberies across three states netted thieves 25,000 pounds of cheese. Good heist. I'm not sure what you do with that amount of cheese. Pabst taking this in stride, the company offering a no questions asked reward if the Dirty Wells return the suds, saying the thieves had 18 days and 44 minutes to bring the beer back. Why 1844? It was the year Pabst was created. And that might be the best option, Corey, for the robbers. I did the math. If you're a moderate drinker, it takes you 96 years to drink up all that beer. Pabst Blue Ribbon, shelf life, 6 months.
0: Well, thank you very much, Phil.
1: Thanks, Corey.
0: That's Phil DeMont with your business news. Well, yes, I have to remind people, it still kind of feels like August, but it is, in fact, September 2nd now. And if you have the September blues, fear not. We pulled out the Manitoba Fall Forecast from Environment Canada to cheer you up a bit. Here's David Phillips, Senior Climatologist at Environment and Climate Change in Canada.
2: Now, August is usually about a degree cooler than July. So, you know, it's beginning, the days are getting a little shorter, so you see that. But what's so interesting is that we look beyond August, September, and October. It shows warmer than normal. I tell you, one of the big things that I've seen in recent years are the gorgeous falls. Yeah, summer season may be over on Labor Day, but the summery weather continues. You've had in the last four of the last 5 years, you had some of the warmest falls on record, including in 80 years, the warmest, the second warmest, and the fourth warmest. My gosh, I mean, it is carrying on. And then, my gosh, I look beyond that. I'm really getting ahead of myself. We look at El Nino, and my gosh, we know what the winter's going to be like. And, well, listen, it's a super El Nino. It is not weakened. It's only strengthened. It's sort of achieved its top billing as being a super El Nino. We see in other parts of the world, El Nino is giving you the effects, the impacts that it was forecasted to do. And what we see in Winnipeg, and not, you know, I wouldn't bet the family farm on it, but my gosh, you look at 3 years ago, a fairly large El Nino, and my gosh, it turned out to be the warmest winter in Manitoba in 80 years. In Winnipeg, I mean, you had 16 cold days, you normally get 52 of those guys, half the amount of snow. So my sense is that, hey, we're not going to cancel winter, but boy, it looks pretty soft and save about maybe 15, 20% on your home heating bills. So, hey, there's something to like about a milder than normal winter. Hey, the good news from a hot summer to a promising warm fall to, my gosh, a non-winter, pretty good.
0: So feeling a little bit better about summer slipping away there. We hope so. So if you want to tell us what you're doing for the last long weekend of the summer season, you can give us a call, 204-788-3205. That's 204-788-3205. That was David Phillips there. He's a climatologist at Environment and Climate Change Canada. Well, that sky this morning, my goodness, if you've had a chance to look out east, it's just beautiful, at least looking down Portage here from downtown Winnipeg. And we've got a song to kind of celebrate that September morning vibe. Neil Diamond captured that softer, nostalgic feeling with his song, September Morn. Here he is now on CBC Radio 1.
3: 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Stay and let me look at you.

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0: Well, 6:51 right now, and here in Winnipeg, we are sitting at 17, heading for a high today of 24, and then dipping down to 13 overnight. We'll have your regional forecast coming up later after 7. Right now, though, a healthcare transformation is underway in Alberta. Starting this month, the province is rolling out a dual practice model, and it allows some doctors to apply to work in both the public and private systems. Alberta is the first province to introduce such a model, and our next guest says it could have serious repercussions for the rest of the country. Andrew Longhurst is a senior researcher with the Canadian Centre for Policy Alternatives, and he joins us now. Good morning.
2: Good morning.
0: So how does this legislation open up private healthcare in Alberta?
2: Yeah, well, this legislation is unprecedented in Canada because it allows doctors and surgeons to work in the public system and the private pay system at the same time, which means that patients can be charged out of pocket or be required to use private health insurance for medically necessary healthcare services that are already covered under Alberta's public plan. And this is a seismic shift in healthcare in this country, because it moves us to an American-style model with the introduction of private health insurance and the expectation that patients could be on the line for tens of thousands of dollars if they want faster access to care. And so far,

0: this direction is moving away from the single payer model of healthcare in this country, where we all can go to the hospital and the public insurance plan covers the cost. We don't walk out with a bill for thousands of dollars, and we're not required to take out private health insurance to cover those costs. What Alberta is doing is opening the door to private health insurance for medically necessary care. And that opens the door for U.S. private healthcare insurance companies to set up shop in Alberta. And once those corporations are in the country, our international trade agreements will make it virtually impossible for us to ever get rid of those corporations once they are operating and invested in this country. And that's a real concern for all of us across the country.
1: What do you make of the argument that this could take pressure off the public healthcare system? For people, you know, their ER wait times, a lot of things, surgery wait times are ever increasing. It's a big problem here in Manitoba, that, you know, people who can afford to pay can now go to private, and that maybe makes the line shorter for folks who maybe need to depend on the public system. What do you make of that argument?
0: Well, in countries and jurisdictions that have pursued a variation of what Alberta is doing, including the United Kingdom and Australia, we actually have seen wait times increase in those areas where they opened up a private pay tier, that private system. And so it's also been the case that in Manitoba in the 1990s, when private pay cataract surgeries were allowed, that in Manitoba, we saw wait times the longest for those ophthalmologists who were working in both the private pay system and the public system. And so the evidence that we have already with the experience of this approach in Canada and internationally shows us that it actually increases wait times in the public system rather than decreases them, because that workforce, including surgeons and nurses and others, is fixed. It doesn't duplicate just because procedures are offered on a private pay basis.
1: So then what are some of the best ideas out there for strengthening the public healthcare system and shortening wait times, you think?
0: Well, it's interesting. In the early 2000s, we saw a strong commitment from the federal government, as well as the provinces, to focus on reducing healthcare wait times across the country. And it worked. We had a significant investment in the public system coming out of the 2005 health accords, and provinces made significant progress. And we need that renewed commitment from the federal government and from the provinces to ensure that everyone across the country is getting surgeries and medical imaging and other healthcare services, including primary care, in a timely manner. It can be done. It has been done. We've seen the work historically, but we right now we don't have that commitment from the federal government. In fact, the federal government right now hasn't really told Alberta that its legislation is unlawful. It contravenes the Canada Health Act, and we need the federal government to take a strong position to protect public health care in this country. It really is a matter of our own sovereignty.
1: And finally here, you mentioned, you know, there's a finite amount of staff in the healthcare system, but Danielle Smith, Premier of Alberta, has also said, you know, allowing more flexibility in the private sector will attract more doctors to work in the province. You know, what do you think about that argument?
0: Well, we've seen in the United Kingdom and Australia, just two examples. We also have the experience in Manitoba in the 1990s. We didn't see it work like that. The experience has shown that those doctors and surgeons prioritize their time among the more lucrative private pay patients. And so where we see that private pay model, that American style model develop, we see the workforce shift. And to date, the Alberta government has offered no safeguards, nothing in the legislation to prevent that movement of the workforce into that private pay tier. And I see no reason why Alberta's experience would be different than other places that have done this.
1: Well, Andrew, thanks for your time this morning. Really appreciate it.
0: I appreciate the discussion. Thanks so much.
1: Andrew Longhurst is a senior researcher with the Canadian Center for Policy Alternatives. Well, 6:58 right now, let's check in with Heather Wells with a look at news headlines.
2: Good morning. A Winnipeg City Councillor for

0: Daniel McIntyre disputes a new report which says the city is making headway on clearing homeless encampments. Cindy Gilroy points to a rapidly growing encampment along Oman's Creek in the Polo Park area. The city says it's cleared 141 encampments on public property since November. The latest report, though, also shows up to 200 people sleeping rough in lanes, on sidewalks, and in the doorways of businesses. And Winnipeg police ask for your help searching for a missing 25-year-old woman, Sherry Lynn Williams, last seen in the Riverview area last evening. We have her photo up on our website. Police are concerned for her well-being. More Manitoba news at 7:30.
1: Thank you very much, Heather. Still to come here on Information Radio, we're going to hear from our host, Dr. Raj Bhardwaj, about the newer vaccine against shingles and how it may do more than lower the risk of contracting shingles. Fresh research actually suggests there may be additional heart health benefits associated with getting the shots. We're going to talk about that coming up right here on Information Radio. I'm Corey Funk, in for Marcy Marcusa. We'll be back after World Report. Stay tuned.
2: And just after 10 a.m., the South Tower of the World Trade Center collapsed and vanished in a cloud of dust.
3: 25 years later, CBC News looks back at the 9/11 attacks and examines how it continues to shape our world. 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
4: This is World Report. Good morning, I'm Martina Fitzgerald. The Bank of Canada will soon announce its decision on interest rates. It comes against a backdrop of escalating trade war between Canada and the United States. Nisha Patel has a preview.
5: There's little doubt among economists that the Bank of Canada will hold steady, keeping its key interest rate at 2.25%. Still, the central bank's decision-making has become more complicated after trade talks between Canada and the United States fell apart last month. Fresh tariffs could hit exports and put a chill on growth, just as the economy was showing signs of bouncing back. Meanwhile, Canada's counter-tariffs, set to take effect next week, will increase costs for businesses importing American goods like makeup and appliances. And steep gas prices from the war in Iran are lingering. If higher prices become widespread, that could spark higher inflation, which is already at 3%, the top of the bank's target window. So policymakers will have to weigh these threats, and market watchers are betting for now the Bank of Canada will watch and wait. Though these days the only certainty seems to be uncertainty. Nisha Patel, CBC News, Toronto.
4: The European Union is condemning Russia's drone attack on Germany's Leipzig airport last month. Ursula von der Leyen is president of the European Commission. She says the Kremlin wants to destabilize Europe and its support for Ukraine.
6: Europeans are faced with the hard truth that this is the new normal. We have to step up, and that means being ready to respond to Russia's recklessness faster and better.
4: EU foreign ministers are calling for more sanctions against Moscow. Julia Chapman reports.
7: And Russland muss jetzt mit diesen Konsequenzen.
8: Germany's Foreign Minister Johann Wadephul vowing Russia will feel the consequences of its actions. Berlin says the Russian state was responsible for what it calls a hybrid attack. In early August, an explosive device with a faulty detonator was found at Leipzig Airport. It's a hub for Ukrainian cargo planes and NATO allies transporting military goods. Investigators believe a second drone may have hit a cargo aircraft.
9: We are exposed on a daily basis to hybrid warfare.
8: Michael Gahler is a German member of the European Parliament. He says Russian President Vladimir Putin is trying to destabilize societies across Europe.
9: Everything that harms us is in his favor as he sees it. And that is his objective, weakening us in our support for Ukraine.
8: Putin claims Germany's government planted evidence for political gain. This weekend, the far-right AfD party could win an election in a state in East Germany. The pro-Russia party campaigns on pledges to halt aid to Ukraine. Meanwhile, Ukraine says it's stepping up its drone attacks against Russia. Volodymyr Zelensky issuing a warning to airlines to avoid Russian airspace. He says Ukraine will not

0: could soon be cut in half by a high-speed train. Farming has been in his family since 1929. My father and I have worked our whole lives to build a business like this, he says, and we have no control over the future. Legault is among a growing number of farmers raising concerns over the Alto high-speed rail project. He learned about it through a flyer in the mail, then a notice asking to survey his land. The train line is designed to cut travel times between Toronto and Quebec City in half at a cost of $60 to $90 billion, according to Alto. It will impact about 1,700 properties, including at least 500 farms between Ottawa and Montreal.
1: It's a catastrophic impact.
0: Jérémy Letellier is president of the regional branch of Quebec's Agricultural Federation.
1: There are huge detours that will be planned. And sometimes to go harvest a field, you might have to do 25, 30, 50 round trips a day.
0: Caroline Desrosiers is a spokesperson for Alto. She says the Federal Crown Corporation is committed to limit the effect on farms.
2: As much as we can, we limit the impacts to the end of a lot.
0: Alto is expecting to release a more detailed map for the initial section of the route this fall. Alexander Silverman, CBC News, Montreal.
3: And that is the latest national and international news from World Report. I'm Martina Fitzgerald. This is CBC News.
4: Well, good morning, Manitoba. 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I'm Corey Funk, in for Marcy Marcusa. Well, it is September 2nd, but still very summery weather ahead today and for the rest of the week here, at least in southern Manitoba. 16 right now, heading for a high today of 24 here in Winnipeg. Well, coming up this hour on the show, a group of Canadians are canoeing across Canada, and here's how they've described an encounter they had with some Manitoba wildlife.
5: We hear outside the tent the...
4: You were going to hear the rest of that story coming up after 7:30. Also, we're going to talk to a city councillor who says the city's homeless encampment policy has failed and is pushing more people to sleep in alleyways and bus shelters. Sherry Rollins is going to join us with her ideas on how to fix it. But first up on the show, we're going to hear from our host doctor about the newer vaccine against shingles and how it may do more than lower the risk of contracting shingles. So stay tuned for that. But right now at 7:11, let's check in with Heather Wells, who's in with a look at news headlines. Hello. Oh, it appears we don't have Heather with us quite yet. But right now, let's check in with Abby Adiemi, who's in with a look at your weather. Hello.
6: Yeah, hi, Curry. We're looking at a pleasant Wednesday setting up across the province. We're going to see a mix of sun and clouds today down in the southern regions, while improving skies in the north with those drizzle tapering off. Here in the city, under some cloudy conditions, 16 at the Forks at this time, 12 at the airport. Expect a mix of sun and clouds through the afternoon with highs in the range of 24 and a touch of humidity in the mix. And that's what we'll see across the southern regions. 12 degrees to start in some areas, under cloudy to partly cloudy skies with fog patches clearing out in the Pembina Valley, the Westmount, the Parkland, the Interlake regions. This morning, we'll see a mix of sun and clouds and highs near 26 degrees. But up north, we're talking about misty conditions and some light drizzles spotted here and there with highs near 22 degrees.
4: Thank you very much, Abby. Let's check in with Heather Wells now, who's in with a look at news headlines.
3: Good morning. Well, Winnipeg police want your help this morning as they search for a missing 25-year-old woman. Sherry Lynn Williams was last seen around 6:30 last evening in the Riverview area. She's 5'7". She has a medium build, short black hair shaved on the right side, wearing a black hoodie, beige pants. We do have her photo up on our website where she is in a wheelchair and police are concerned for her well-being. So we'll bring you more on that. As well, Manitoba's largest college is tripling the number of student cohorts for its cybersecurity diploma program this fall. It is one of the changes Red River College Polytechnic is making to boost capacity in programs dealing with artificial intelligence. We'll hear more in our next local news coming up at 7:30.
4: Thank you very much, Heather.
3: Thank you.
4: That's Heather Wells at your CBC News desk. Sierra Sanders is in now with a look at your commute. Hi.
7: Hi, Corey. Not much to tell you. There's not much going on out there. The commuter line has been pretty quiet this morning, so sounds like things are moving along pretty well out there on your commute. But if that does change, I would love to hear about it. You can give me a call on the CBC commuter line. That number is 204-788-3333.

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2: Well, 7:13 right now here on Information Radio. And next up on the show, a recent study suggests that a vaccine to protect against shingles might have additional health benefits. Now, according to research published in the journal Nature Medicine, the vaccine might also offer some protection against heart disease. 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
2: So before we get to the matters of the heart, how does the shingles vaccine work against shingles?
3: The vaccine works by reminding your immune system what the chickenpox virus looks like. Because if you caught chickenpox as a child, that chickenpox virus has been hiding in your body for the rest of your life. So decades later, the virus can come out of hiding and reactivate. And when it does that, it usually comes out along one nerve, which is why it gives a painful rash on one side of your body in a stripe along that nerve's pathway, kind of like a zebra stripe of rash on your skin. And it can hurt like crazy. The rash can last 2 to 4 weeks, but the nerve pain can last for months or longer. So we're not exactly sure what causes the virus to reactivate, but we think, you know, physiologic stress, like periods of poor sleep or other infections like COVID, maybe even emotional stressful periods might be related. So the vaccine works by reminding your immune system what the chickenpox virus looks like, so that if it starts to reactivate, your immune system can fight it more quickly, more effectively, to the point where a lot fewer vaccinated people will get shingles later in life compared to unvaccinated people.
2: So what are the researchers discovering about the vaccine's potential for heart health?
3: Yeah, so they found that people who got the newer shingles shot called Shingrix had a lower risk of cardiovascular diagnoses over the next 7 years compared to people who got the older shingles shot called Zostavax. The older vaccine was based on a weakened version of the actual chickenpox virus. Newer vaccine is based on newer tech, which is actually more effective at preventing shingles from reactivating. And they were able to do this because they looked at data collected on over 70,000 people over 60 years old in the States. And in the States, there was a pretty quick switch in 2017 to which vaccine people were eligible for. So they could compare people in the months right before the switch, so they got the older vaccine, and the months right after the switch, so they got the newer vaccine. Now, the way this study is designed, they can't say for sure that it's the newer shingles vaccine that is causing the effect of lower heart risk. They can only say this newer vaccine is associated with a lower risk of heart problems, so it seems to be protective. But there are different studies already being done to see if we can prove a cause and effect link there.
2: So just how big was the protective cardiovascular effect in this study?
3: Yeah, so depending on which exact cardiovascular risk the researchers looked at, the numbers were between about 7 and 12%. So things like heart failure, heart attacks, atrial fibrillation, which is a heart rhythm problem. Overall, on average, they went down by about 9%. So between 7 and 12% in the group who got the newer vaccine versus the people who got the older vaccine. And there are two interesting things about that. So one is the effect wasn't constant. A lot of the differences between the groups were bigger in the first half of the 7 year follow-up and kind of became smaller over time. And then the second important point is that all of these numbers, the 9% overall, are what we call relative risk reduction. So one group's risk of having a condition compared to the other group's risk. If you want to just look at what was the absolute risk reduction, it was only about 1%. Now, that's not huge for any individual person, but if you're talking hundreds of thousands of people getting vaccinated against shingles, that translates into a lot of people also not having heart attacks and strokes.
2: So what do we know about why a shingles vaccine would have an effect on heart disease, you know, at all?
3: Yeah, so this is I think the really interesting part of this is that we're not sure. We're not sure yet. So one possibility is that, well, if you get vaccinated against shingles, then you don't get shingles. You don't get the inflammation that comes with shingles. And that inflammation can have knock-on effects on other processes in your body, like these cardiovascular things. Now, that's actually a little bit less likely for as a theory, because if that were the case, then two things. One, we should see the heart disease protection get bigger over time as

0: we sort of prevent more and more shingles. And another thing is that previous studies have shown no big difference in cardiovascular benefit from the old shingles vaccine versus not getting the shingles vaccine at all. So you would think that, well, if you got the old shingles vaccine, you prevent shingles, there should be a benefit. But they didn't see that. So the other theory, and the leading theory, is that it's not about preventing shingles. It's something in this particular vaccine. And this particular vaccine uses these things called adjuvants that help to train or alter the behavior of immune cells. And one of the effects might be to reduce the inflammation in your body. And there have been other studies that show an association between getting this particular shingles vaccine and a lower risk of developing dementia as you age, too. So that theory sort of fits better with the differences in the vaccines, but it also fits better with the protective effects for cardiovascular, for heart health, kind of fading down over time, too. Because the anti-inflammatory effects of the vaccine adjuvant may be kind of wearing off. That's why they saw bigger differences in the first half of the 7 years compared to the second half. But, you know, inflammation is, it's a super complex cascade of events that we're still working to better understand. So, you know, we have other studies that are being done to really suss this stuff out.
1: We've been talking a lot about the potential positive side effects, but what do we know about the other side effects of this vaccine?
0: Yeah, I mean, any vaccine can sort of knock you down a little bit because you get an immune activation, right? Your immune system kind of revs up to say, hey, I'm fighting something now. So a lot of people, just like with, you know, the flu shot or tetanus shot or whatever, you can have some pain where you got the injection. You can feel kind of fluish. The shingles vaccine, just anecdotally, seems to knock people down a little bit harder than other vaccines. I've talked to a lot of patients who say, oh, yeah, my first shot, I kind of felt for, you know, half a day, but my second shot sort of knocked me down for a day and a half or 2 days where I was just feeling really tired and achy. So, I mean, that's a potential side effect of any vaccine.
1: And now if someone is on the fence about getting the shingles vaccine, is this something that should tip the scales, this potential heart impacts?
0: You know, a couple things. So first of all, the shingles shot is not universally covered. So you have to look and see if you have coverage. If you don't, then it's going to cost you somewhere around $300 to $400 for the total of two doses without coverage. So that's a factor to consider for a lot of people. The second thing is that this shingles vaccine is very effective at preventing shingles. Right. And I think that that's the big thing. Reducing your risk of shingles is reason enough to get vaccinated against shingles, because, like I said, shingles can be very unpleasant, very painful, pretty long lasting symptoms. And this vaccine lowers your risk of getting shingles. The in terms of the relative risk, again, the real world effectiveness is somewhere between 70% to 90% if you get vaccinated compared to if you don't. It's also about 90% effective at preventing the post shingles nerve pain that some people get. And, you know, shingles is not super rare. The average 50-year-old has about a 30% chance, about a 1 in 3 chance of getting shingles in the remaining years of their life, and that risk goes up with age. And if you're vaccinated, that risk drops to, and from 30% drops to less than 10% overall. So, you know, if you add the potential benefits of lowering your cardiovascular risk or lowering your dementia risk, those are just potential bonuses to my mind.
1: Well, Dr. Bardwaj, thank you.
0: My pleasure.
1: That's House Dr. Raj Bardwaj. Well, 7:22 right now, and ahead of your morning sports, got time for a little bit of local music here. Here's Winnipeg's own Tyler Delpino with Thank You for Loving Me.

0: That's Winnipeg's own Tyler Delpino with Thank You for Loving Me. Well, 7:25 now, which means it's time for Morning Sports with Scott Roguerre. Good morning.
1: Hey, Corey.
0: So let's start with the Blue Jays. They did not get off to the start they wanted in their series against Cleveland.
1: No, not even close. Mind you, they were up against an excellent, underrated pitcher, if you ask me, in Gavin Williams. He struck out 13 Jays last night. The Guardians ended up winning as a result, 6-1. If there was a positive, Vlady Guerrero Jr. had one of the Jays' three hits. Still, Corey, he continues to struggle at the plate. And former Jays slugger Carlos Delgado was asked what he might say to Vlad.
2: I will try to be honest with him and ask him, are you okay, both physically and mentally? You don't forget how to hit overnight. Sometimes we're guilty of thinking too much. That will translate into something else in your swing. He's way too talented to be sort of struggling like this if there's nothing wrong with him. That's a question I don't have the answer to. If I would guess first, I would say there's something a little bit off with him, but I don't know.
1: Yeah, Carlos Delgado speaking with Sportsnet there. 8 Blue Jays, Corey, have more home runs than Vladdy does this season. And obviously none of those 8 Blue Jays are making $500 million in their present contract. Something's got to change. There is some good news for Toronto this evening. They'll have their ace, Dylan Cease, on the mound, but they're 2.5 games out.
0: Okay. Well, let's talk soccer, where multiple members of the Canadian men's national team have new homes today.
1: Yeah, that's because the summer transfer window closed yesterday. There was the typical flurry of activity with it. Winger Liam Miller moved a league down, switching from Premiership side Hull City to Birmingham City. The Brampton, Ontario native, who scored Hull's winning goal just last weekend, is going to get a lot more playing time with this new team. Then you have midfielder Nico Segur. He grew up in Burnaby, BC. He's moving from Croatia's to France's top league. He's going to apply his trade now for Toulouse. Much of the talk, though, Corey, still surrounds Jonathan David's move from Juventus to Atletico Madrid. Canada's top striker will now have a chance to build his confidence and goal totals back up at one of Spain's iconic clubs. And David gets to play in his favorite league to boot.
3: To be honest, I think I can adapt to every league. But me, always when I grew up watching a lot of La Liga. I wouldn't say that would be my preferred league, but I think that's a league that I enjoyed watching the most. So I think one day, you know, I would like to play there, but will that happen? You know, I don't know. I'm not opposed to anything. We'll just see where the future takes us.
1: And now we know that interview there was from a few years ago, and heading to the league he always wanted to play in La Liga. And it's a bit serendipitous, Corey, that the Ottawa Rays David is playing at Atletico Madrid, because Madrid is the parent club for the Canadian Premier League team, Atletico Ottawa, helping big time and putting footy on the map in the nation's capital. So a bit of a...

0: pipeline there with Jonathan David.
1: Oh, cool. Well, let's finish now with tennis. It was another long day at the U.S. Open.
0: Yeah, rain delays in New York have resulted in several opening round marathons. Alex Zverev was involved in one last night, barely beating his unseeded Italian opponent and needing 5 hours to do it. Zverev, who won this year's French Open and is this tournament's top seed, is one of the few truly big obstacles Canada's Félix Auger-Aliassime could face along the way. And Zverev came so close to being taken down in the opening round. Félix, meanwhile, he'll play his second round match tomorrow. That's against a Russian competitor. Meantime, Leila Fernandez, she plays today. She plays this morning and has obviously had success at the U.S. Open before. She went on that Cinderella run 5 years ago to the final. Her father and her coach, Jorge Fernandez, says that losing that final has left a lasting impression.
2: When you get that close to holding the trophy and then years go by, it's a difficult conversation that you have to have with yourself. She really wants to prove a lot of the people wrong, especially when she does the math and says 2021, 2026. But most people would love to have her career. It's a negotiation that she has to have with herself in terms of expectation.
0: That's Jorge Fernandez talking to TSN. Leila plays her second round match this morning against an opponent from Thailand in 2.5 hours. 2.5 hours, 10 o'clock Central Time.
1: Thank you very much, Scott.
0: You betcha.
1: That's Scott Regier with your morning sports. Still ahead here on Information Radio, a trio of young men are paddling 8,000 kilometers across the country, hoping to break a couple of records along the way. And they just made their way across northern Manitoba. So we're going to hear from them how that journey went coming up after your CBC News from Manitoba.
3: This is CBC News. Good morning. I'm Heather Wells in Winnipeg at 6:30. Beautiful sky out there. It is 16 degrees. We're going to warm up again, 24 this afternoon, under a mix of sun and clouds. As post-secondary students head back to campus, some career advisors say more are wondering about the impact of AI on the types of jobs they should train for. As CBC's Santiago Arias Orozco tells us, one Manitoba college wants to make sure more of its graduates can adapt and compete.
4: A lot of conversations and a lot of curiosity come from the youth asking about careers in the AI.
5: Oinda Malalaka works with students on what comes after high school. And there's a question from them she's hearing more often.
4: It's like, would this role be available in the future if AI comes and takes it away?
5: Skepticism, Lisa McPherson with Career Services at the University of Manitoba is also hearing.
6: Really the key thing is wanting to enter a field where there is strong demand.
5: AI became largely available almost 4 years ago. Entry-level positions are already taking a hit, according to the Bank of Canada. Fred River College Polytechnic is trying to better prepare students. Fred Meyer is the school's president.
7: Every one of those programs that we offer needs to start talking about competency in artificial intelligence as well. So we've been focused on that.
5: The college is also growing capacity for programs with high demand because of AI. The cybersecurity diploma tripled in the number of seats available this fall, all in a bid to meet the demands of a changing labor market. Santiago Arias Orozco, CBC News, Winnipeg.
3: The city councillor for Daniel McIntyre in Winnipeg disputes a new report which says the city is making headway on clearing homeless encampments. Cindy Gilroy points to a rapidly growing encampment along Oman's Creek in the Polo Park area. She gets lots of complaints, she says, about sexual exploitation, drug selling, and erratic behavior.
8: They are seeing an increase, not a decrease. We are seeing a lot of people that are actually housed, that are out in the street, still acting like they're living in encampments. Just because we're housing people, that doesn't mean the addiction issues are over.
3: Gilroy says the province should make sure people leaving encampments aren't housed nearby. The city says it has cleared 141 encampments on public property since November. The latest report also shows up to 200 people are now sleeping rough in lanes, sidewalks, and in the doorways of businesses. Susan Lockhart often sees people sleeping outside her shop. She's the president of Just Like New to You, a thrift store on Portage Avenue. Lockhart suspects the real number of people sleeping rough is higher than what the city is reporting.
9: We have in our little area 25 to 50 people that are sort of in our back lane, in alcoves and in the side on Furby, etc. So I question those numbers.
3: The city says it will continue using its

0: encampment protocol this fall and winter while coordinating with the province to connect people with housing. Winnipeg police are asking for your help this morning as they search for a missing 25-year-old woman. Sherry Lynn Williams was last seen around 6:30 last evening in the Riverview area. She's 5'7", with a medium build, short black hair shaved on the right side, and wearing a black hoodie and beige pants. You can see her photo on our website this morning. She is sitting in a wheelchair. Police say they are concerned for her well-being. A potential strike by lab workers who do blood and urine tests outside hospitals could be over before it starts. The Manitoba government has asked the Labour Board to review whether DynaCare offers an essential service. The government can do this following recent amendments to the Labour Relations Act. DynaCare workers will walk off the job September 8th if no agreement is reached. Jason Linkletter at the Manitoba Association of Healthcare Professionals says the outcome of this review could stop a strike.
1: Nobody wants a strike to happen ever. And what's happened here is government interference has put a position at that bargaining table where DynaCare no longer feels like they have to make a deal. That pressure is gone.
0: CBC has requested comment from DynaCare. Labour Minister Malaya Marcelino says the province is responsible for providing health care, and that's why it wants the service considered essential. Manitoba farmers face a late and uncertain harvest after this summer's extreme weather. Sean Basker farms near Lidstone in the Swan River Valley. He calls it a season of chaos. Two massive floods drowned many acres of crops in the area in June, floodwaters carving deep fissures into the fields, leaving thick debris and displacing topsoil. Basker says he's about 2 weeks behind on harvest and splitting his time between preparation and flood cleanup.
2: Everywhere you look, there's devastation, there's land ruined, there's land washed away, there's new ravines, there's new washouts. No, it doesn't feel good to drive. You don't want to drive around. You don't want to go look at garbage crops and repairs that have to be made.
0: Keystone Agricultural Producer says some regions saw double the amount of rain over the summer, with some getting drenched with more than 3 months of rain in June alone. Well, the Bank of Canada is about to announce its latest interest rate decision in just over an hour from now. The central bank isn't expected to change the rate as trade tensions escalate between Canada and the U.S. You can hear the latest national and international news on World Report at 8, and you can find the latest Manitoba news updated throughout the day at cbc.ca/Manitoba.
3: Thank you very much, Heather.
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3: 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I'm Corey Funk, in for Marcy Marcusa. You're listening to Information Radio here on CBC Radio 1. Let's check in now with Abby Adeyemi, who's in with a look at your regional forecast for Manitoba. Hi.
4: Hi, Corey. Still tracking a mix of sun and clouds settling across southern Manitoba today with comfortable highs in the mid to high 20s, while early morning drizzle and mist and foggy conditions up north will be given away to a mix of clear skies and some cloudy conditions as you travel far north. Here in the city, we're looking at 16 at the Forks, 12 at the airport, on under some clouds. Expect a mix of sun and clouds today with gentle breeze, and we'll see our temperatures climbing towards 24 degrees, though you will feel the humidity as we approach our daily high with the humidex around 29 degrees. And down in the Pembina Valley region, we're looking at 13 degrees around the Morris area, partly cloudy skies, some foggy conditions dissipating to leave behind a mix of sun and clouds with highs in the range of 25-26. Over in the Westmount region, Brandon is at 11 under partly cloudy skies, heading for a mix of sun and clouds with a gentle afternoon breeze and highs close to 26 degrees. Across the Parkland region, we're seeing 14 there under a cloudy condition. We should see that clear to a mix of sun and clouds with highs around 24 degrees. Then we track into the Interlake region. Gimli is at 12 degrees at this time. Partly cloudy skies, we're tracking there. You top out at about 23 degrees today. Then we head into the north central part of the province. Morning temperatures, we're looking at it hovering near 16 degrees with early morning a drizzle with tracking mist, and of course are some fog patches around the Power, Flin Flon, Norway House and Thompson, even into the Lynn Lake area. That should give way to clear skies as we get to the afternoon with highs reaching 22 degrees with a slim chance of late afternoon showers. Then we go far north, Gillam, we're looking at 11 degrees there. Misty sky still tracking in that part of the province. That should clear to a high of 21 and late

0: later than in the Tunula Lake region. We're seeing mostly cloudy skies there, 13 degrees right now. That would clear this afternoon. Then we'll see highs around 21. While lastly in Churchill, it is 8 degrees. We still have misty conditions there. And of course, some fog patches. That should clear around the noon period with highs close to 14 degrees. So overall, I can say summer is still trying to make that transition. You know, I kind of love that mix between the tail end of August and then the first 2 weeks of September. So we're still having this pleasant weather that covers the province as early morning moisture clears out in the northern region. Once again, Winnipeg, we're looking at 16 at the Forks, 12 at the airport, some cloudy conditions, heading for a high of 24.
1: Thank you very much, Abby.
0: Thank you.
1: That's Abby Adeyemi with your weather. If you could probably hear there, that phone ringing, Sierra was busy just answering a phone call on the commuter line, and she's just running in right now with a potentially a little bit of an update. Hey there.
2: Hi, Corey. As I sound out of breath from rushing on in here. Yeah, I just got off the phone. A couple of things to note quickly here. Just got off the phone with Dennis. He was talking about what heading westbound for Fermor as you're coming in to this city. Just before or after there, I need to confirm the Plessis Railroad overpass there. There's been a collision that is looking to block both of the westbound lanes. So as you're coming into the city heading westbound on Fermor, you kind of want to expect to be delayed there because of a collision. I'm going to do a little bit more looking into after I hop off the mic here.
1: And catch your breath.
2: Yeah, and catch my breath if you couldn't tell. As well, got a call from Kathy just before as well. Kingsbury and Main Street, the lights are flashing in red in all directions there. She said it was moving okay. Southbound was moving a little bit slower, kind of backed up to Leela there. But Kingsbury and Main, lights are flashing all red there. So you might want to expect some delays here as we head into the thick of the morning commute. Thank you to Dennis and Kathy for giving me a call. I really appreciate it. You can be like them and give me a call if something is going on out there on your commute. That number is 204-788-3093.
1: Thank you very much, Sierra. Well, up next here on Information Radio, during summer holidays here in Canada, many might travel by car or by plane. You even hear about people biking across Canada or running. But a trio of young men from Toronto have decided to take a different route. They're canoeing across Canada, and they're on this journey to raise funds for True North Aid. It provides support to remote and northern Indigenous communities across Canada. And 2 weeks ago, they finished their adventure in Manitoba, and now they're in Saskatchewan, and we've reached two of them, Will Weiss and Nolan Aziz. Good morning there, guys.
3: Good morning, Corey. How are you?
1: Good, good, good. So at this point, I'm curious how you're feeling, because you've both traveled over 5,000 kilometers. So how are you feeling?
3: Yeah, definitely pretty tired. It's been a lot of long days. You know, it definitely takes a toll on the body, waking up every day. We get up usually around 6 a.m. and paddle probably about 50 kilometers a day if we have good terrain. So yeah, it's definitely, you get pretty tired after a while. It kind of builds on you. But yeah, we're both healthy and feeling good for the next segment.
1: That's great. So I understand, you know, people have canoed across Canada before, but what makes this journey different?
4: So first off, we're taking a unique route that's further north than the typical across Canada approach. Normally, people are further south towards cities like Montreal, and they take St. Lawrence. We're quite a ways far north. We're currently at Stony Rapids, Saskatchewan. So, you know, it's one of the smallest towns out there, and it's less than 80 kilometers from the Northwest Territory.
1: And what about here in Manitoba? Which kind of communities did you go near when you were coming through here?
4: So in Manitoba, we went through Blood Vein. We actually had a great, wonderful reception from the kind people at Blood Vein First Nation. We paddled past and briefly went through Poplar River. We also had a resupply at Norway House. We went by Cross Lake. We went to Thompson briefly and Lynn Lake as well. A lot of very, very kind people in northern Manitoba the whole way through. Very, very sweet, generous, kind people. It was it was really beautiful.
1: That's great. And I actually understand you guys are trying to break a record as well. What record is that?
3: So this expedition will break two records. So it'll be the longest freshwater canoe trip and the longest single season canoe trip.
1: Wow.
3: And single season meaning within the span of a year. So what some people will do with Cross Canada expeditions is they break it up into multiple years. And they do a little bit each summer, but ours is entirely start to finish within one season. So it's all continuous. So the trip's just over 8,000 kilometers.
1: And who convinced who that this was a good idea? Because I know this has been like 5 years in the making. You've been planning for this. How did the idea to

0: do this even come about?
1: Back in 2020, we did a shorter, albeit still pretty long, 2,000 kilometer charity trip to raise money for the food bank. So it was called Canoe for COVID. And I was, a few months later, I was thinking to myself, oh, that was great. You know, we proved to ourselves that we can run our own trips. We don't need to do it through any kind of organization. We can just do our own trips and we can raise money for charity at the same time. Let's do another one of those, but let's do it even bigger. Came up with my own route that would be a little further north and a little bit longer, a little bit different. And I got Nolan and George involved, and then the rest is history from there. We've just been preparing and getting sponsors and doing events and getting the gear and the food together for 5 years, and now here we are.
2: And I've been on a couple like multi-day canoe trips before, and you always run into some kind of snag or wildlife or something wild, but I imagine a long trip like this, you must have had a couple interesting stories to tell. Is there one that stands out for you guys? You know, the biggest challenge or something interesting that happened, that's happened to you along the way?
3: Yeah, definitely some funny stories for sure. I guess one actually that happened in Manitoba happened when we were on the eastern shore of Lake Winnipeg, and we'd had a pretty hard day. We had some water quality issues because of the algal blooms. So we were, you know, a little bit dehydrated, and we were trying to find water along the, you know, trying to find rivers that we could drink out of on the shore. And so we're paddling, and it's near the end of the day, and we stop by this river. And it seems like all the wildlife had the exact same idea as us, because we saw four bears and some sandhill cranes all right at the mouth of the river, probably doing the same thing we were doing, getting some water away from the algae. So we think to ourselves, okay, let's fill our water and let's go a little further down the shore so we can get away from the bears. We don't bother them and they won't bother us. So, you know, we got our water, kept paddling another couple of kilometers, set up camp, and we're like, okay, you know, time to go to bed. Everything's done. Hop in the tent, and we hear outside the tent the like, you know, the bear made very kind of human noises. It was humming a lot, and so we hear it, and we're like, okay, we got to get rid of this bear. So we hop out of the tent, and we make a bunch of noise, and it kind of runs off. And then we realize when we go outside that we've camped right next to a very, very large bush of Saskatoon berries.
2: I'll do it.
3: Hope the bear doesn't come back. So, you know, we go back to bed, and we're at this point we're asleep, and then the bear comes back again, and it's the whole night. And we're too tired. We're like, whatever, let's let the bear eat the berries. That's all it cares about anyways.
2: You just let the bear just lull you to sleep.
3: yeah, it was like maybe a meter away from the tent at most. You could hear the footsteps and the heavy breathing, like felt like it was right next to our ears the whole night.
2: Wild.
3: Yeah, we're just too tired to do anything about it. We just let the bear hang out.
2: Well, fellas, before I let you go here, I do know this is also a fundraiser, so you decided to raise funds for True North Aid. Why was it important for you to help, you know, Indigenous communities on this trip?
1: So in the past, both Nolan and I, we have a long history of canoe trips, right? Like, we've done several expeditions. And on these trips, we've passed by many different northern and Indigenous communities along the way. And every single time so far, we've had this amazing track record of just wonderfully kind experiences with the people in these communities the whole way through. Last year, I took a group of 15-year-olds by Sun River First Nation, and we were doing a 36-day trip. And the, you know, as soon as we got there, a kind local helped us find Pepsis and stuff for the boys to drink, and gave us instructions of a good spot to camp further up the river. And he came by later and brought us candy, and just people going way above and beyond with their generosity and kindness. And it's really amazing, because at the same time, a lot of these people live in pretty hard circumstances by comparison to, you know, people in Toronto or Winnipeg or wherever. They don't have that much, yet they're still so generous and so kind.
2: Yeah. Well, thank you both very much, and all the best on the rest of your trip. Have a good one.
1: Thank you. Appreciate it.
2: Hey, bye-bye. Bye. That's Will Weiss and Nolan Aziz. They're crossing Canada by canoe to raise money for True North Aid.
4: 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I'm Marcy Marcusa, the warmest host on the prairies. Even when my podcast, This is Manitoba, is exploring some challenging issues. I'm never flat when it comes to holding our leaders to account.

0: some of those interviews have been called spicy. If you care about this province, check out This Is Manitoba, with new episodes dropping every Wednesday.
1: 7:48 right now here on Information Radio. Next up here on the show, CBC Manitoba has ongoing coverage of some new data that came out this week. Since the city adopted their encampments policy last November, 141 homeless encampments have been removed here in Winnipeg. That number is from an update from the city and the Main Street Project, and you may have read some reaction to the report on cbc.ca/Manitoba. But the update also includes stats about the number of homeless people who don't live in encampments. These people find shelter in places like back lanes, sidewalks, bus shelters. They also considered to be living rough or rough sleeping. In case you missed it, according to the report, between 150 and 200 people in Winnipeg are currently rough sleeping, and the number has been steadily increasing. Main Street Project Executive Director Jamil Mahmoud spoke with CBC's Faith Vandal yesterday on Up to Speed, and he explained one of the reasons why he thinks the number is going up.
2: More folks were less certain where they can and can't camp, I think as a result of the new city policy and procedures. And so, you know, we did let the city know when they were rolling this out in November that this would be one of the consequences, that as we crack down on encampments and force people to move, that they're going to end up moving to more public spaces. And now with the kind of people are kind of confused as to where they can and can't be and where they can and can't sleep. So they tend to just opt to sleep in a back lane or sleep in wherever they can find versus setting up a formal encampment is kind of the trend we're seeing.
1: Our next guest says she's not surprised by this. Sherry Rollins is the city councillor for Fort Rouge, East Fort Garry, and she recently penned a letter to the rest of council outlining why the current homelessness strategy isn't working and what she thinks needs to change. She joins us now. Good morning.
3: Good morning. How are you?
1: Good, good. Thanks for joining us here. So we just heard the executive director of Main Street Project say the number of people rough sleeping is only going to increase. What do you think about that?
3: Well, I think Winnipeg could tell you that, and most Winnipeggers have been very concerned about the state of encampments and public safety and people sleeping rough, the humanitarian crisis that has played out this summer, and feel that it's preventable. In November, we did adopt new policy. Absolutely. Jamil was there, as Jamil, Main Street Project, and really the whole of the sector is always there for the city to provide their best advice. And the result, I believe, speaks for itself. But whether or not you believe that, like I do, that the council did the wrong thing in November, what we have is starting to look really different than any other city across Canada. And so that's why I penned the letter. There was a lot of momentum across Canada on policy that works. So I sought, as I have, calling emergency meetings if I have to. They're just getting longer, frankly, to get and to take. But to shine a light on policy that's working, that momentum that other cities have that Winnipeg seems to not understand. And so I'm happy you have me on, because whether or not, you know, we did this thing in November of 2025, it's really, you know, not working out, and we need more city interventions.
1: Hmm. And your ward, actually, according to the data here, has actually seen the most number of abandoned encampments or encampments cleared, 32 of the 141 between you and Point Douglas. That makes you two make up about 50% of all the encampments cleared. So you say the city policy on homelessness has failed. We reported on that. So how has it specifically failed people who are sleeping rough, you know, particularly in
3: just said it, you know, in a sentence, right? The city's reports are talking about the numbers of encampments cleared. That data, if you are on Assiniboine, or if you are looking at the Granite encampment, or if you are aware in Osborne that the Fort Rouge encampment is repopulated, the data that we're presenting as a city, I understand why, you know, in particular during an election, it could be politically expedient. But underlining that is not the actual math, because it sounds to Winnipeg like we're saying,

0: are less people encamped feels false. There are a lot of folks that are having problems with the data, but the number one issue that people have is that it rings as untrue. And it rings as untrue because you're citing, you know, what, you know, people want to hear, no doubt, which is they're cleared and they're away. And hopefully, you know, what folks want to hear with, you know, and Winnipeggers are compassionate is that they're housed. And it isn't that there isn't success to report. There is. People have moved into housing. But this summer, there are also very difficult facts to say that there was no housing in the pipeline. So people were not housed. And there was instability in the shelter spaces. So what we need and what many cities have done is, yes, have clarity around these rules and perhaps retract what we did in November, the 50-meter rule, but also, and most importantly, have a public management strategy, have outreach services, have a sense of when and the amount of time sanitation is needed. For residents in Osborne and more that are reporting structures that they're scared they're going to catch fire or explosions, as happened the night before last, you know, this is serious. They want to see that they're, that not, you know, they don't want to report on what's cleared. They want to report that their public space is back. It's being managed and it's being managed safely and that it's being managed with a service standard that is commensurate to the risk. And that's what we don't have reporting on.
1: And you also, you know, have a 5-point plan detailed in your letter. And one of them is to quote, establish clear rules for when and how the city intervenes. So what's not clear about how the city intervenes right now, in your opinion?
0: Well, what I was saying, right? The investments in the operational capacity for outreach, for shelter, for housing, including daytime capacity, just the cleanup and sanitation. Any minute now, I'm expecting, you know, a one-time cleanup of the encampments because that's a great announceable. I have a very cynical view of that because, like I said, the risks would dictate that the feces, the urine, and more that are present upon trails are dangerous. People have lost their limbs due to being just scraped by a leaf because that's also essentially a public washroom when you don't extend as a municipality garbage sanitation and toilets to folks that have been sleeping rough and persistently over the course of time. 30, 40 people, that's a great deal of sanitation issues. And so when 30 or 40 people in 40 degree heat continue to camp and a cleanup is announced, you know, like I believe it will be this week or next week, it's, you know, this is not really dealing with the risk. So this clarity of both the numbers and, you know, the reality that we're, you know, the clearing does not necessarily mean no, you know, as it connotes, which is wrong, and not a commitment to the transparency that I'd like to see, that it connotes that folks are gone. And that's not the case. It's not even the case that folks are retained into housing 20% of the time. They return to homelessness. So it's not even accounting for the churn of the unhoused population. We have a data problem and clarity would help.
1: Councillor Rowlands, thanks for your time this morning. Really appreciate it.
0: Okay, thank you.
1: Sherry Rowlands is the city councillor for Fort Rouge East Fort Garry. Well, let's check in now with Heather Wells, who's in with a look at news headlines.
2: Good morning. Well, Manitoba's largest college is tripling the number of student cohorts for its cybersecurity diploma program this fall. It is one of the changes Red River College Polytechnic is making to boost capacity in programs dealing with artificial intelligence. And CBC News confirms this morning the federal gas tax holiday is being extended until the start of the new year. It was set to expire on Monday on Labor Day. The holiday started back in April, suspending federal federal excise taxes on gasoline, diesel, and aviation fuel. We will have an announcement coming up later this afternoon. You can hear the latest coming up on World Report as well. And our next local news is at 8:30.
1: Thank you very much, Heather. Still to come here on Information Radio, a Manitoba charity is teaching kids how AI is being used in the workforce. We're going to speak with the program director.

0: She's seeing today's youth respond to the new technology. Stay tuned for that here on 89.3. It's at CBC Radio 1. I'm Corey Funk. And for Marcy Marcusa, we'll be back after World Report. Stay tuned.
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2: I'm Garby Bailey, in for Tom Power. Sammy Lautry was a fan favorite on the sixth season of Canada's Drag Race. 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
8: This is World Report. Good morning, I'm Martina Fitzgerald. Later this hour, the Bank of Canada will announce its decision on interest rates. It comes against the backdrop of the escalating trade war between Canada and the United States. Nisha Patel has a preview.
9: There's little doubt among economists that the Bank of Canada will hold steady, keeping its key interest rate at 2.25%. Still, the central bank's decision-making has become more complicated after trade talks between Canada and the United States fell apart last month. Fresh tariffs could hit exports and put a chill on growth, just as the economy was showing signs of bouncing back. Meanwhile, Canada's counter-tariffs, set to take effect next week, will increase costs for businesses importing American goods like makeup and appliances. And steep gas prices from the war in Iran are lingering. If higher prices become widespread, that could spark higher inflation, which is already at 3%, the top of the bank's target window. So policymakers will have to weigh these threats, and market watchers are betting for now the Bank of Canada will watch and wait. Though these days the only certainty seems to be uncertainty. Nisha Patel, CBC News, Toronto.
8: Ottawa will extend its federal gas tax break. CBC News is confirming that Federal Finance Minister François-Philippe Champagne will make the announcement later today. Ottawa will push the deadline for its tax exemption on gasoline and diesel until early next year. It was to run until Labor Day. The current program saves Canadians 10 cents per liter on regular gasoline and 4 cents a liter on diesel. Some provincial leaders and taxpayer groups have been urging the government to keep the tax break in place, saying the rising cost of living and ongoing U.S. trade dispute justify the extension. Iran is attacking U.S. military bases in the Middle East. Tehran says it's in retaliation for U.S. strikes across the country, including one that killed several people attending a wedding. A spokesperson with Iran's army says the strikes on U.S. bases in the region will intensify if Washington continues its attacks. The CBC's Crystal Gamansing has more from Jerusalem.
10: Following a wave of strikes by the United States, which ended early this morning local time, Iran struck back. Four Gulf nations hosting U.S. military bases were targeted, according to Iran's Revolutionary Guards and state-controlled media. Jordanian officials say they intercepted 13 ballistic missiles, destroying 10. The IRGC claims to have killed a large number of U.S. service members in Jordan. However, Reuters reports two U.S. officials told the news agency there were no casualties, according to initial assessments.
11: They are in a death spiral.
10: Scott Bessent, U.S. Treasury Secretary, says Iran is lashing out because its economy is spiraling.
11: Will they lash out more kinetically? Maybe.
10: His comments Tuesday come amid a renewal of military operations in the now six-month-old war on Iran. The Iranian Red Crescent says at least four people, including a child, were killed when shrapnel from a U.S. missile attack hit a home where a wedding celebration was taking place in southern Iran. The U.S.'s Central Command says it's aware of the reports, noting the U.S. does not target civilians. According to the agency, the

0: Strikes were in response to recent attempts by Iran to attack commercial shipping in the Strait of Hormuz and American service members in the region. Crystal Gamansing, CBC News, Jerusalem.
1: The U.S. Energy Secretary is praising a controversial oil deal that will be signed with Venezuela today. Chris Wright says over the next few years, it will more than double Venezuelan oil production.
2: This is rejoining the partnership between the United States and the people of Venezuela. I think very good times are coming as large investments flow into this country, and it snowballs. When you get business confidence and you get investment, it creates all sorts of opportunities, not just jobs, but opportunities for entrepreneurs.
1: The deal comes 8 months after the U.S. invaded Venezuela and detained President Nicolas Maduro. Venezuela's interim president backs the plan that reportedly will see the U.S. control 65 billion barrels of oil. Alberta's premier says she's not concerned. Danielle Smith says the province is not competing with Venezuela for the U.S. market. Vince McDermott reports.
3: Alberta Premier Danielle Smith says she sees no threat to the oil sands from a deal between the United States and Venezuela. The province produces around 5 million barrels of oil per day, five times Venezuela's output.
4: I'm seeing most of the analysis suggest that it's quite an expensive and long haul before they even get to 1.5 million barrels.
3: Richard Mason is a retired executive with the Alberta Petroleum Marketing Commission. For now, Mason says Venezuela lacks the infrastructure to become a serious threat.
5: Companies actually have to invest tens or hundreds of billions of dollars of capital to develop the Venezuelan industry. You've got to be able to convince private sector capital that the country is a secure enough place.
3: Heather Exner-Perot, the McDonald Laurier Institute, says Venezuela isn't Alberta's biggest competitor for market share and says Canada should pivot towards Asia for future sales.
6: And we should be competing, scrambling like crazy to grow market share in the Pacific Basin. And the West Coast Oil Pipeline is explicitly intended to do that.
3: Not everyone's convinced. Janetta McKenzie of the Pembina Institute says China's oil sector believes consumption peaked sometime last year.
7: We just should be careful not to put all our eggs in the oil and gas basket.
3: The proposed West Coast oil pipeline to Vancouver, if approved, could move more than 1 million barrels of oil per day. It's expected to be built sometime between 2032 and 2034. Vince McDermott, CBC News, Fort McMurray, Alberta.
1: A proposed high-speed rail project has Quebec farmers worried about their future. The route for Alto's fast train would pass through hundreds of rural properties, including family farms. Landowners say there needs to be more transparency and consultation in the planning process. Alexander Silberman has that story.
8: Daniel Legault looks out at a sprawling dairy and cereal farm in Rigaud, Quebec, fearing the 1,200-acre property, about an hour's drive west of Montreal, could soon be cut in half by a high-speed train. Farming has been in his family since 1929. My father and I have worked our whole lives to build a business like this, he says, and we have no control over the future. Legault is among a growing number of farmers raising concerns over the Alto high-speed rail project. He learned about it through a flyer in the mail, then a notice asking to survey his land. The train line is designed to cut travel times between Toronto and Quebec City in half at a cost of $60 to $90 billion, according to Alto. It will impact about 1,700 properties, including at least 500 farms between Ottawa and Montreal.
9: It's a catastrophic impact.
8: Jérémy Letellier is president of the regional branch of Quebec's Agricultural Federation.
9: There are huge detours that will be planned. And sometimes to go harvest a field, you might have to do 25, 30, 50 round trips a day.
8: Caroline Desrosiers is a spokesperson for Alto. She says the Federal Crown Corporation is committed to limit the effect on farms.
10: As much as we can, we limit the impacts to the end of a lot.
8: Alto is expecting to release a more detailed map for the initial section of the route this fall. Alexander Silberman, CBC News, Montreal.
1: Ottawa is being urged to continue supporting a program that helps people with autism and intellectual disabilities find work. As the CBC Saloni Bugra reports, funding for the Inclusion Canada Employment Program is set to expire early next year.
11: Maxie Hayes is cooking a burger after returning from work. At 22, the Yellowknife resident has an intellectual disability and says it took 3 years of support from Inclusion NWT to find a part-time job at a Yellowknife hotel.

0: Maxie's one of more than 6,000 people who landed a job through the Inclusion Canada program since it started over a decade ago. It offers assistance with resumes, coaching, and has guided employers with making their hiring process more inclusive. But that funding expires next March. Frank Fagan is the Assistant National Director with Inclusion Canada.
1: The first major challenge, of course, is a myth that somehow an intellectual disability or autism means a lack of capability, which is simply not true.
0: The nonprofit is looking for a $50 million renewal in the upcoming fall budget. As for Maxie, his mother Anne Hayes says
2: they should give people like him a chance.
0: The federal government has not confirmed whether the program will be renewed. Saloni Pugra, CBC News, Yellowknife.
3: That is the latest national and international news from World Report. I'm Martina Fitzgerald. This is CBC News.

0: Well, good morning, Manitoba. 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I'm Corey Funk, in for Marcy Marcusa. Well, even though it's September, it's still very summery weather out there today. 17 right now at the Forks, heading for a high today of 24 with a mix of sun and cloud. And exactly a week from now, there's going to be kids going back to school through those doors all across the province, and they're probably going to have a lot on their minds, including, especially high school students, what will I do when I hit the workforce and what role will AI play? Well, a Manitoba charity is teaching kids how AI is being used in the workforce. So we're going to speak with the program director about how she's seeing today's youth respond to the new technology. So stay tuned for that conversation right here on Information Radio. 8:11 right now. Let's check in with Heather Wells, who's in with a look at news headlines.
1: Good morning. Winnipeg City Councillor for Daniel McIntyre disputing a new report which says the city's making headway in clearing homeless encampments. Cindy Gilroy points to a rapidly growing encampment along Oman's Creek in the Polo Park area. She says she gets lots of complaints about sexual exploitation, drug selling, and erratic behavior. The city says it's cleared 141 encampments on public property since November. The latest report also shows up to 200 people now sleeping rough in lanes, on sidewalks, and in doorways of businesses. And an unusual discovery by a road crew near Verdon, Manitoba. RCMP say the crew was cleaning ditches after recent flooding in the arm of Wallace Woodsworth on August 26th and found historical human remains. We'll hear more about that in our next local news coming up at 8:30.
0: Thank you very much, Heather.
1: Thank you.
0: That's Heather Wells at your CBC News desk. Let's check in now with Abby Adeyemi, who's in with a look at your weather. Hi.
2: Hi, Corey. We are still enjoying this beautiful and pleasant start to Wednesday across the province, especially here in the southern region. We're looking at a mix of sun and clouds already in the downtown area, and that should improve into some more cloudy conditions as we get into the day. But up north, those drizzles and the mist still tapering off as you travel towards the Thompson and Churchill region. Here in the Red River Valley region, Winnipeg, we're starting the morning around with this cloudy conditions mixing with the sun out there. We see temperatures around 17 at the Forks. We're looking at 13 at the airport. Now expect this mix of sun and clouds through the afternoon with highs climbing into the range of the 24. Though we're going to have a touch of humidity as it's going to be feeling close to 29 as you get to the high for the day. And that's what we're seeing across the southern regions, 12 to 15s, partly cloudy skies, morning fogs are clearing out in the Westman, the Parkland, the Interlake, and even the Pembina Valley region. Most of the regions will enjoy a mix of sun and clouds today. While up north, we're still dealing with those foggy conditions and light drizzle as it clears out near the noon period. Then we'll gradually see a bright afternoon in the northern areas with temperatures climbing close to 22 degrees. So overall, it's going to be beautiful late summer day across the province. We will see Winnipeg at this time climbing to 24 today and 17 at the Forks at this time.
0: Thank you very much, Abby.
2: Thank you.
0: Sierra Sanders is in now with a look at your commute. Hi.
3: Hi, Corey. Yeah, a couple of things to note, and I've gotten a couple of calls on in the last little bit. Nicole and Dennis, obviously we heard from Dennis before, but they had called about that collision on Fermore. So westbound Fermore at Symington as you're heading into Winnipeg, there's been a collision that sounds like it was blocking both of the westbound lanes and possibly one lane heading eastbound, Nicole said. Not sure what that situation's looking like now, as those calls did come in a little while ago, so I'd really appreciate and love an update on that. As well, I got a call from Alice about a collision heading westbound on Highway 1 between Richer and St. Anne there. Police were redirecting traffic, and Nicole meant, or sorry, I say Alice mentioned that the collision looked to be between a semi and a car there. So you want to expect delays there as you're heading westbound on Highway 1 towards Winnipeg. So a couple of situations to keep an eye on and situations that I'd love an update on, or something that's new that's popping up on your commute. I'd love to hear from you. We still have some time left in the show, so give me a call. That number's 204-788-3093.

0: Well, up next here on Information Radio, one Manitoba charity is preparing kids for future jobs that use AI. Career Trek is a nonprofit that aims to help underserved youth explore different career options by offering programming that exposes kids to jobs within the current labor market. Now, right now, they say many of those jobs involve the use and knowledge of AI technology, and they've adapted their programming to help kids understand how AI works and how it's being used in the workforce. Oyindemola Alaka is the director of programs for Career Trek, and she joins us now in studio. Good morning.
1: Good morning, Korea. Thank you so much for having me.
0: Thanks for coming in. So, how does just kind of give us an overview of how Career Trek integrates AI education into its programming?
1: For sure. For us at Career Trek, it's about building those skills of curiosity and critical thinking with the youth so they're able to approach AI from a place of conscious learning and lifelong learning. We want them to understand that the workforce is ever-changing and AI is a new type of change that is coming into the workforce. And so it's about helping them understand what is AI, what does it do, how can it enhance my learning, how can it enhance my career, and how can I prepare to work in industries related to AI, or how is that going to change my learning in the classroom?
0: Mm-hmm. Really, I think to a lot of people, when you hear AI in the workforce, it can be very like a nebulous thing happening, you know, behind a computer screen on some server somewhere. So do you have some examples of kind of hands-on AI learning that kids get through your programming?
1: For sure. So recently this summer, we developed a career lesson in robotics engineer where kids got to learn about how AI is incorporated in engineering, and then they got to build a robotic arm. And so with that, they got to understand what is AI, how can it enhance my work, and what does it really do? Because I think oftentimes when we talk about AI, we kind of look at it as this mystical thing, instead of looking at it from a place of curiosity and understanding and not from a place of fear. So through that hands-on learning, because hands-on learning is very important for us at Career Trek, we help the kids approach AI to understand what it does, what does a career in AI look like, because there's actual industries that exist in AI, and there's AI in every work field, in accounting and medicine. So for us is approaching all the different aspects of that work.
0: And what made you want to start teaching kids about AI?
1: It actually came from a lot of conversations that we're having with schools, with post-secondary institutions, with industry partners, and with parents and kids themselves wanting to learn more about the AI and what it does or how it can change their learning.
0: And what have you been hearing from the kids themselves? Are they optimistic about it? Are they afraid of it? Like, what's the reactions you're getting when kids talk about their role when they look into their future about what AI might do for their careers or their jobs?
1: For sure. It's actually been a mix of everything. There's definitely, interestingly, been a lot of kids who absolutely don't want to have anything to do with AI and think of it as a scary thing that they don't like. And there's been kids who don't like, because, for example, there's been a lot of AI art recently and kids do not like AI art. They see it and they call it out as fake and they're like, I do not want to look at that. But there's also been kids who's been very curious about what are careers in AI and how is AI going to affect my learning in the classroom. There's been concerns like, is AI going to replace my teacher in the classroom? And questions like that coming up. So for us, it's been helping kids understand the importance of curiosity and leading with curiosity and critical thinking when it comes to AI. And also helping them understand that AI should not replace your thinking. It should not replace how they do their work. They still need to do the work themselves, because AI is never going to replace those soft skills that they need to build right now for the future.
0: And the thing about AI as well is that these are kids now, but it's been like, even if you think of how much has changed in the last year or two, right? By the time they're actually in the workforce, it could look a whole lot different. So we don't really know exactly what that will look like. So how are you kind of taking that into account as you teach kids about that, right? Are you worried that like what we're teaching them now is not going to mean anything in a year or two, right?
1: Yeah, and that's really why we exist as an organization. So Career Trek has been here. This year is going to make it 30 years that we've existed in Manitoba, and we've touched the lives of many youth. And over the last 30 years, we've really led with helping kids understand the value of lifelong learning and understanding the value of those soft skills. Because for us, it's helping kids understand that they have those choices of discovery, of adaptation, of curiosity. So that way they're able to evolve with the workforce, because the workforce is always changing. Even the education system many times isn't necessarily preparing youth for the workforce, which is part of why we exist as Career Trek. So for us is helping build those soft skills. If kids understand the value of adaptability, of critical thinking, of creative thinking, of thinking outside the box and approaching things from curiosity, then they're able to be ready for the ever-changing workforce, because the workforce is always going to change. But if people have those soft skills to be able to approach the change, then they're better equipped and better prepared to embrace change and survive and work and succeed and thrive in change.
0: So when you kind of go over the best practices, because the things that will hopefully, you know, last when they do take it in the career world, that won't necessarily change, what do you tell them are the best practices for engaging with AI?
1: When we tell them the best practices of AI, we try to help them understand the importance of ethics. So one of the things that we do at Career Trek is helping them understand how to build inclusive communities, communities where everyone feels seen, heard, and understood, and helping them understand that there is things like bias in AI. So what does bias look like in AI? How can I approach AI from a place of critical thinking? So for us, we help them understand the soft skills again. I keep coming back to soft skills because I think regardless of whatever industry a kid might go into in the future, they need to have those soft skills, because the soft skills prepare you for any job, any industry, any workforce
0: that's ever
1: changing.
0: That's where the adaptability comes in,
1: exactly.
0: Right?
1: Yeah. Exactly.
0: And even yourself, just being working with kids day in, day out, I mean, obviously, even here in the media, often we focus on the negative aspects that AI has on kids, on mental health, which are very serious issues, right? On learning, on all these things. But working day in, day out with kids, seeing, you know, kind of gauging their attitudes towards AI and what they know about it, how does it make you feel about the future of, you know, of that generation and the impact AI will have on them? What are you hearing from them?
1: The kids are excited. There are kids that are still interested in the art. As someone who has who's professionally, educationally trained in the arts and was an arts worker in my past life, the kids are very excited about the arts. They're excited about media. They're excited about things like the trades. There's a lot of kids that want to go into plumbing or welding or graphic design. So there is still that enthusiasm of the future, enthusiasm of the multitude of careers that we're seeing in kids. And they're always excited about learning new things. For them, it's about getting their hands on learning and hands-on practice, because one of the things that we do at Career Trek is ensuring that the kids get an opportunity to stimulate what a life in that career could look like. So we always have activities. So for example, with our civil engineering lesson, the kids get to build like a chocolate bridge. And so for them, it's stimulating what would life look like if I were to be a civil engineer building a bridge. And so all of those hands-on learning is very important for the youth, because it gets them excited, gets them interested, and gets their mind really thinking in creative ways.
0: And have you noticed actually a renewed interest in more hands-on careers because of AI? You know, back in the day, I remember it used to be like maybe computer programmer or like working, doing some cool computer stuff. It used to be like the thing a lot of people wanted to do, but now that's a little bit more a threat. Do you notice more kids are like, hey, I'm going to do the stuff that AI can't replace?
1: Yes, definitely. There is a lot of those. We're seeing kids want to do things like hairstyling. The trades is in demand, which is why we also do a lot of trades lessons and trade careers in our programming. So yes, there's a lot of kids that do want to go into the trades or want to embrace art. There was a story from one of our participants this summer, actually, that I'm remembering now. And she really came into our programming and was like, I want to be an artist. I enjoy drawing. This is what I want to do, regardless of what the future holds. This is what I want to do. And we were encouraging that. And one of the things she had said was, well, my mom doesn't think this is a sustainable career because of AI and things like that. And we tried to help her understand and also help the parent understand that it's about helping your kids build those skills now. If your child is interested in art, help them build those exploratory skills and those creative thinking skills, because art is very transferable. She can still have a career in the arts regardless of AI. For example, New Media Manitoba is exploring, and we partner with New Media Manitoba, for example, and they have incorporated how AI is changing the media landscape, and they have training.

0: sense for how to incorporate AI into film design, media design. So if a kid is interested in art, there are ways to build those skills to help them prepare for the future.
1: And you just need to know how to navigate.
0: Exactly, and not discourage them or push them into a place of fear.
1: Oyen Damola, thank you so much for your time this morning. Really appreciate you coming in.
0: Thank you so much for having me. It was a pleasure.
1: Oyen Damola Alaka is the Director of Programs for Career Talk.
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1: Well, time now is 8:24 here on Information Radio. I'm Corey Funk, in for Marcy Marcusa. And we do still have a little bit of time here for some music. Winnipeg singer-songwriter Fuller Hall brings a thoughtful country sound with some honest storytelling as well. So here he is with the song Bus 44.

0: That's Winnipeg's own Fuller Hall with Bus 44, which, if you're wondering, was written before the big overhaul in 2025. That Bus 44, Route 44, kind of ran through the North Kildonan area. Well, 8:29 right now. Let's check in with Marjorie Daho, Susan, with a look at what to expect on Radio Noon today. Hi.
1: Hi. Well, Corey, some kids already headed back to school this week, but the majority of kids are heading back to school next week, and some families are in the thick of back to school shopping, right?
0: Yeah, we are, we need to get a lunch bag. He's going to nursery school, so we got to figure out a lunch bag and a new backpack, all that stuff.
1: All the new stuff, supplies, everything to get your child ready for another school year. Well, the Retail Council of Canada says this year, families could look to spend between $600 to $750 per child. That's a lot of money.
0: I don't think I have that much.
1: So that raises a lot of stress for families, right? Financial stress. Some financial experts say that back to school is also a good time to talk to your kids about financial literacy and talk to them about budgeting. So today we want to hear from you. How old were you when you learned about money? Maybe tell us about how you're tackling back to school shopping, the stress of back to school, the choices that you've had to make. So give us a call and join the conversation coming up at 12:15 today.
0: Thank you very much, Marge. I look forward to going to the store and looking at our kids saying, I want that one, looking at the price and be like, no, not today.
1: Yeah.
0: Okay, well, that is Marjorie Daho. You can catch her on Radio Noon. Well, time now for your CBC News from Manitoba.
2: Is CBC News. Good morning. I'm Heather Wells in Winnipeg at 8:30, 17 degrees, mix of sun and clouds today, a warm high of 24. Manitoba's largest college is tripling the number of student cohorts for its cybersecurity diploma program this fall. It's one of the changes Red River College Polytechnic is making to boost capacity in programs dealing with artificial intelligence. College President Fred Meyer says more students are thinking about AI before heading into post-secondary studies.
3: They're asking about questions around what types of careers will the future hold with the advent of artificial intelligence. And so we haven't, ceased to program at this point in time, but what we've done is, we've changed the amount of seats that are in certain programs to make sure that we adapt to where the demand is.
2: Meyer says academics across faculties are also reviewing their program curricula to make sure students from non-technology fields also developed AI skills. The city councillor for Daniel McIntyre in Winnipeg disputes a new report which says the city is making headway on clearing homeless encampments. Cindy Gilroy points to a rapidly growing encampment along Oman's Creek in the Polo Park area. She gets lots of complaints about sexual exploitation, drug selling, and erratic behavior.
4: They are seeing an increase, not a decrease. We are seeing a lot of people that are actually housed, that are out in the street, still acting like they're living in encampments. Just because we're housing people, that doesn't mean the addiction issues are over.
2: Gilroy says the province should make sure people living in encampments aren't housed nearby. The city says it's cleared 141 encampments on public property since November. The latest report also shows up to 200 people are now sleeping rough. That means in lanes, on sidewalks, and in the doorways of businesses. Well, Winnipeg police want your help this morning as they search for a missing 25-year-old woman. Sherry Lynn Williams was last seen around 6:30 last evening in the Riverview area. She's 5'7 with a medium build, short black hair, shaved on the right side and wearing a black hoodie and beige pants. We have her photo up on our website for you this morning. Police are concerned for her well-being. A potential strike by lab workers who do blood and urine tests outside hospitals could be over before it starts. The Manitoba government has asked the Labour Board to review whether Dynacare offers an essential service. The government can do this following recent amendments to the Labour Relations Act. Dynacare workers will walk off the job September 8th if no agreement is reached. Jason Linkletter at the Manitoba Association of Healthcare Professionals says the outcome of this review could stop a strike.
5: Nobody wants a strike to happen ever. And what's happened here is government interference has put a position at that bargaining table where Dynacare no longer feels like they have to make a deal. That pressure is gone.
2: Labor Minister Malaya Marcelino says the province is responsible for providing health care, and that's why it wants the service considered essential. A road maintenance crew has made an unusual discovery, finding historical human remains near Verdon. RCMP say the crew was cleaning ditches after recent flooding in the arm of Wallace Woodsworth on August 26th, that's last Saturday. A forensic anthropologist and team were called in, and the next morning they found two pieces of a human skull along with leg bones. Police are now arranging carbon dating and testing some of the remains. Manitoba farmers face an uncertain harvest after this year's extreme weather. Sean Basker farms near Lidstone in the Swan River Valley. He calls it a season of chaos. Two massive floods drowning many acres of crops in the area in June. He says he's about 2 weeks behind on harvest and splitting his time between preparation and flood cleanup.
6: Everywhere you look, there's devastation, there's land ruined, there's land washed away, there's new ravines, there's new washouts. No, it doesn't feel good to drive. You don't want to drive around. You don't want to go look at garbage crops and repairs that have to be made.
2: Keystone agricultural producers say some regions saw double the amount of rain over the summer. And Ottawa is about to extend its federal gas tax break. CBC News confirms Federal Finance Minister François-Philippe Champagne will make that announcement today. Ottawa will push the deadline for its tax holiday on gasoline and diesel until early next year. The cuts were set to expire on Monday. The current program saves Canadians 10 cents a liter on regular gasoline, 4 cents a liter on diesel. Some provincial leaders and taxpayer groups say the rising cost of living and ongoing U.S. tariff wars justify this gas tax extension. So we'll hear more that announcement coming just after the lunch hour. You can find the latest news updated throughout the day at cbc.ca/Manitoba.
0: Thank you very much, Heather.
2: Thank you.
0: That's Heather Wells at your CBC News Desk. Sierra Sanders is in now with the final look at your commute.
7: Yeah, Corey, still keeping an eye on that collision there heading westbound on Formore at Symington as you're kind of coming into the city. There's been a collision that sounds like it's blocking both of the westbound lanes and possibly a lane heading eastbound, according to a caller about an hour ago. So you want to keep that in mind there if you're heading westbound Formore at Symington.
0: Thank you very much. Abby, what's going on with the weather?
8: Oh, there you go, Corey. That's just the sound of the mic card picking in. We do have lots of sunshine in the southern part of the province as we climb to the high of mid-20s today. While up north, we're still seeing those drizzles and foggy conditions. The south, we should get about 25, 26 today. While up north, we're looking at about 22. Winnipeg, we get to 24. Right now, it's 17 outside.
0: Thank you very much. And thanks to everyone who helped put together today's show. The AP, Sophia Peralta-Baron, Chloe Friesen, and Emily Enns, and everyone else on the team, Abby, Travis, and Sierra. Thank you, thank you, thank you. I'm Corey Funk, and from Marcy Marcusa, The Current is next.

0: you have great powers that seem prepared to ignore whatever is going on internationally and simply do what suits them best. And that is very concerning because we're moving into a much more unstable world.
1: Canada's Margaret Macmillan, one of the world's preeminent historians, with a sobering, ominous analysis this week. Its title alone gives pause. A new world order is coming, says the headline. We aren't ready. It's a look at the lessons in history that show how warning signals of societal and geopolitical upheaval are so often ignored until it's too late to prevent catastrophe. Are we there now? What can be done about the looming storm? What must be done? In a moment, a conversation with Margaret Macmillan. Also this morning,
2: my brothers and sisters didn't climb, certainly my parents didn't climb trees, and so it became my place, my refuge, my arena of curiosity and imagination.
1: Like many kids, Nalini Nadkarni liked to climb trees. Unlike many of us, though, she never stopped. She has dedicated her life to studying life in the tree canopy and what it can teach us about things down here on the ground. In half an hour, Nalini Nadkarni on protecting the planet's rainforests from high above and the five-story fall that nearly killed her. Then, in an hour, we'll bring you the next episode of the CBC podcast, Dirtbag Climber. It investigates the unsolved homicide of a rock climber found dead in Squamish, BC. But we begin with signs of a coming storm. Good morning, I'm Paul Hunter, in for Matt Galloway this week, and this is The Current. These are unnerving times, sitting here at the beginning of September in 2026. The U.S.-Iran war continues. Ukraine is heading into its fifth winter of a full-scale war with Russia. Under Donald Trump, the United States has taken a hammer to norms and institutions at home and abroad. Margaret Macmillan has long helped us understand how the past explains what's in front of us. She is an emeritus professor of history at the University of Toronto and an emeritus professor of international history at the University of Oxford. Her books include Paris 1919, about the peace negotiations after the First World War, and War, How Conflict Shaped Us. This week, she published an opinion piece in the New York Times titled A New World Order is Coming, We Aren't Ready. Margaret Macmillan joins us now from Washington, D.C. Good morning, Margaret.
0: Good morning, Paul.
1: So you write that we've arrived in a new age of disorder. What do you mean by that? Where are we at?
0: Well, I think all the things we took for granted, the world didn't work perfectly. We know that since 1945, but we had a sort of order. We had negotiations between the big powers. They had arms agreements. We had international institutions, which most nations in the world supported and which worked pretty well. And we're now seeing the disruption of that order. We're seeing bad relations increasingly between the great powers, competition between the United States and China, and the institutions from the UN, but a whole host of other institutions, the World Health Organization, the Food and Agriculture Organization, all sorts of international agreements are now up in the air. And I think we're finding it very disturbing because we don't know where we're going. We have an unpredictable United States, which used to back the world order. It's still a great power. And we don't know what it's going to do next. It seems to be alienating dependable allies. And what I find extraordinary is it would alienate Canada of all countries.
1: You know, I was speaking about your piece after reading it with people, and I was making the analogy kind of, when you look in a mirror, you never see yourself age. It's just things happen and you don't really notice. Your piece, you use the analogy of a coming storm, or as the kids might say these days, winter's coming, that it's possible to misread or not notice the signs that a storm is about to hit. How are we misreading or ignoring signs that a new world order is coming?
0: I think we're beginning to read them very much now because we're directly under threat. But I think for a long time, I probably said it as well. You know, it's just one administration in the U.S., for example. It will soon be over. Things will go back to normal. I think we fail to recognize, I again include myself in this, just how lawless Russia was becoming, how prepared Putin was to break all sorts of international agreements, many of which he'd signed himself. and his invasion of Ukraine, which was completely without basis, whatever he may say. And so I think we tend to think, don't worry, it'll go back. We're used to it. And we were used to a very long period, those of us who lived in countries like Canada, a very long period of peace. So I think we just simply assumed this was a temporary blip and we'd go back to it. I think we're not assuming that, certainly in Canada anymore.
1: You talk about dead rats. Explain that.
0: Well, one of the analogies, I sometimes think fiction can give you a good sense of a time. And I was referring to the plague, the Albert Camus novel about the Algerian city of Oran, where everyone's living happily and everything's going along fine. And then people notice there are a few more dead rats in the street. And this seems a bit odd because you don't usually see dead rats in the street. And then they sort of explain it away. Well, you know, the rats may be hungry or the rats may out of something. And what it is actually the first signs of the plague. Pandemic has hit Iran or is hitting the whole city. But the temptation is to explain the dead rats away at the beginning. And I think we need to look at the warning signs. And I think we in Canada are certainly doing that more and more now.
1: I live and work in Washington, D.C., where you are right now, and I've spoken to a lot of Americans about this situation, specifically in the U.S. with Trump. And there are a lot of Canadians unhappy with the Trump administration. A lot of Americans are unhappy as well. You can look at his popularity ratings, for example, as evidence of that. And I've often thought it's as if Americans thought, well, what's the worst that can happen?

0: sense. It doesn't really matter. We'll get over it. We'll get through it. This kind of feeling of not omnipotence, but somehow things will be all right in the end. We'll get past it. Is that wrong to think that way broadly in the United States or broadly as these signals have appeared in front of us of potential upheaval?
1: I think so. I mean, it's always foolish to panic too soon and say, you know, like Chicken Little, the sky is falling. Yeah. But I think we do need to really worry. And I think if I were an American, I'd be worrying because the United States has been and still is a great power. But no, history doesn't teach us lessons, but it does give us examples. And I think if there's, you know, there are plenty of examples of great powers that are no longer great powers, you know, for various reasons, they lose their power. And I think, you know, the idea of a fortress America, I'm not sure is really going to work.
0: Why don't people pay more attention to the signals, to the dead rats?
1: I think because we're getting on with our lives. People have so many things to think about. You know, people are getting married, having families, buying houses, worrying about jobs. People are getting older, worrying about their old age, whatever. You know, we have a lot of things to worry about. And I think because we've lived, a lot of the world hasn't lived through a long period of peace. I mean, a lot of the world has seen wars since 1945, and we're seeing a lot of wars internationally today. But I think a lot of us in the fortunate parts of the world, in Canada, in the Americas generally, in Europe, in parts of Asia, have lived in very peaceful and stable societies. And I think we've simply got used to the idea that that's the way society is, and that's the way the world works. And if there's a crisis, it sooner or later will be settled. The great powers will get together and do something. And that, I think, has led to a sort of complacency, you know, that things will go on. And I think we have to remember that things don't always go on. And as I say, we shouldn't panic, but I think we really need to think seriously about what we can do to try and make the world a more stable place. I mean, middle powers like Canada have to think of what role they can play, because they can't just assume that the great powers will be benevolent.
0: I want to get to Canada in a second and Mark Carney, but you know, you note rightly that there's been all kinds of conflict around the world, even though it's not necessarily in the face of many in the West. But where does that, all the conflict that we talk, where does it lead? I mean, is some sort of world war inevitable?
1: No, I don't think anything's inevitable. And a lot depends on human decisions and may in the future, of course, depend on AI decisions, which is another issue that I find worrying.
0: Good point.
1: But I think nothing is inevitable, but things become more likely. And what may be possible is not a major conflict between two great powers. I mean, we have to hope not, because of the types of arsenals they have, including nuclear arsenals they have. But what we may see is more wars, more opportunistic wars. We're seeing more civil wars, often backed by outside powers. I mean, I think of Sudan, which has become a sort of playground in a horrible way for outside powers to try and exert influence and gain control of natural, important natural resources. So I think we may see more of that. And I think what we're seeing also, and it sounds silly, but we're seeing a breaking of norms. You know, the idea that you don't do certain things, the idea that you don't invade a country without any provocation, that you don't invade a country and take over its territory, and the rest of the world just shrugs and says, well, now you've got hold of that territory, I guess it's yours. That has been a very important norm that we've had, that the international community will not recognize the seizure of territory by another state. It won't recognize it. And that's gone. And when people break the rules, I mean, we've seen that even in you know, our own lives. When people start breaking rules, others attempted to follow the example.
0: So let's get into a little bit of weeds here, history. You referenced the French Revolution in your piece, the Russian Revolution, and the rise of Nazis in Germany. Can you unpack that for us relative to what the world is looking like today?
1: Well, I think you often get a combination of defeat abroad. It seems so often to fuel discontent in societies, understandably. And often you have domestic upheavals that were perhaps coming anyway. In the case of France, the French state was effectively bankrupt by 1789. And I think there was widespread concern that people were going to be starving. And there was a crop failure, in fact, the year before the French Revolution. So it was a bad time. And I think it led to tremendous upheaval. It led, of course, eventually to the emergence of Napoleon, a man of enormous military talent and other sorts of talents as the leader of France. He would never have risen to that position without the revolution. And in the hands of Napoleon, France went on to conquer most of Europe. and caused absolute misery and wars that lasted for 20 years. So I think sometimes we get a combination of domestic factors and international factors, which both affect the societies that have the revolutions, but then can affect the world at large, because often those revolutions go beyond their borders.
0: All right, so let's draw Canada into this. You mentioned that. Prime Minister Carney's speech in Davos in January of this year, he talked about middle powers banding together to fill the gap left by the United States. I mean, how realistic is his vision of an alliance of middle powers in terms of pushing back against this, you know, the age of disorder that we're talking about?
1: Well, I think we have to think like that, because what are the alternatives? The alternatives are for the middle powers to sort of band what the political scientists call bandwagoning, simply try and find a great power who they can shelter under. But, you know, if you take shelter under a great power, it's not going to be very comfortable. The great power will do exactly what it wants. And so I think the prospect of middle powers looking for safety by trying to find a big power that might at least offer them some protection is not really a very appealing one. And I think if you look at the collective power of middle powers, I mean, if you put Canada, the Canadian economy, and the Japanese economy together, for example, or you add in the European Union economy, which is the third biggest economy in the world, you actually have a considerable amount of economic and political and potential military power. And these are countries, and I would include Australia and a great many others as well, which share the same sorts of values and don't want to live in a world in which the strong do what they want to do and the weak suffer what they must, as Thucydides, the Greek historian, said. We don't want that sort of world, I think, a lot of us. And so I think there is capacity, and I think we've seen leagues of states before. And NATO, in fact, is, although the United States was dominant in it, NATO was very much a participatory organization in which the middle powers played a part. And so I do think we have to think in these terms. I thought Prime Minister Carney was absolutely right in what he said at Davos.
0: I don't mean to be doom and gloom, but what if that isn't effective?
1: Well, it won't be great, will it? I mean, I think what some people are talking about is the world being divided into spheres of influence, where you have one dominant power in a region. So China would dominate, say, a large part of Asia. Russia, although it's a very weakened Russia, but Russia might potentially recover, and Russia would dominate Eurasia, Eastern Europe and parts of Central Asia. And the United States would dominate the North and South America. But that isn't as neat as it sounds. I mean, spheres of influence are inherently unstable because there are the borders where each sphere clashes with another sphere. And there's competition between spheres. And also you get within spheres of influence countries that don't really want to be there. I mean, I'm not sure that Latin American countries and Canada would be all that happy being dominated by the United States. I think there would be continual sort of unrest. And I do think we've seen this in the past. Spheres of influence are unstable. I mean, I think what we have to hope for is some sort of overarching system which brings different types of powers together and helps them at least work together, even if it's at a minimum of not going to war with each other.
0: You know, one of the big question marks hanging over the United States right now is what happens after Donald Trump. I wonder your thoughts on that. I mean, so much has been written about the effect of Trump on the sort of international order, with how he's dealt with USAID, the United Nations, etc. I mean, do you see a world in which it regains its, you use the word dominant, but that it regains its dominant position on the global stage once Trump leaves office?
1: Well, you probably know more about it than I do, because you're observing them the whole time. But you know what I think is that it's relatively easy to throw away your power. I mean, the United States had both moral authority, and although it was challenged at times, and of course at times it did very, very, you know, things that were very wrong. But I think once you've thrown away that authority, it doesn't come back that easily. And I worry about what's happened to American politics, to the American political system. You know, it seems to me that there are divisions deeper than they used to be. Now, maybe Americans, and they've done it before, they will come together and begin to rebuild their institutions and begin to talk to each other across the divide. I mean, I think there are a lot of people in the United States who are very concerned about that. And I think but it will take time. And I think the international position of the United States has been damaged. And trust is a tricky thing, isn't it? I mean, you take a long time to build trust in a person or another country. And once you destroy it, you can't just turn around and say, we didn't actually mean it. You know, I was looking in the paper press today about what Scott Bessent, the Secretary of Treasury, said about Canada not counting for anything, and that crack about the submarines out of the Edmonton.

0: and more. Why do that? And it's not going to be something, it's going to be hard to forget remarks like that, I think.
1: Even Carney is saying until that stuff stops, you know, all these, the challenges between the two countries ain't going to be mended until that kind of stuff ends.
0: Yeah, it seems to me so gratuitous. You don't need to make these sort of bad, not even good jokes, actually.
1: I was reading some of the comments on your opinion piece, because that's the age we're in now. You can read instant comments when things are written. Yeah. And there were a few that said, you know, there are always doomsday scenarios.

0: human history. I mean, what would you say to someone who says you're overstating the risks as you look out at the world?
1: Well, I you know, it's a discussion we should have. I mean, I may be wrong, and I would actually like to be wrong on this one. I'd really like to be wrong that it's not a bad time for us, but I haven't read the comments. I never do, actually, because
0: life decision.
1: I think it is, but I think the signs are bad, and I think we need to be sensible. I agree. There's no point saying absolutely things are beyond repair. It's hopeless. What can you do? But I do think we need to look around, and it's not the world it was in 1990, for example, at the end of the Cold War. It's not a world in which there's some. But there are still good signs. I mean, there still is, we still see the capacity of countries to work with each other, and we still see a lot of international cooperation. But I do find this situation worrying, and it reminds me too much of the periods before the First and Second World Wars.
0: Gosh, Margaret. I mean, it is worrying, and it can feel bleak reckoning with all of this, but, you know, to look the other way is not really an answer either, is it? I mean, there was another, I'm going to trouble you with another comment. Zoe Kay from New York, who says that she's a 19-year-old university student, and asked if the preparations for a new world order can be extrapolated to the personal level. And she writes, quote, how should I be adapting to face these challenges? I wonder what answer you'd give to Zoe and anyone listening who might have the same question.
1: Well, I think we have to pay attention to what's going on in the world. And I think we have to pay attention to what's going on in our own societies. And there are ways of doing that. I mean, I think healthy democracies depend on a number of things. They depend on sort of action at the street level. You know, the people who come immediately. A friend of mine fell down the other day and broke a leg. And immediately people came and helped and called the ambulance and so on. And it's that sort of, even at that level, the interaction that we have a sense of responsibility for each other, I think, is very important. And so I think there are many ways. I mean, I don't think you have to rush out and get engaged in, you know, large movements necessarily or join a political party, but taking some sense of responsibility for those who are neighbors and taking some interest in what's going on around you. I think if you turn inwards and say, well, I'm just going to enjoy myself, what can I do? It's not good. It's not good for society. And in the end, it's probably not going to help you avoid trouble.
0: Margaret, given the subject matter today, I'm not sure if me saying to you that it's been a pleasure chatting is appropriate, but it has been a pleasure. And it's been it's given us all reason to think. And so I thank you for taking the time with us today.
1: Well, thank you very much for a very interesting conversation. I really liked your questions.
0: Thanks, Margaret. Talk again. Bye-bye.
1: Bye-bye.
0: Margaret McMillan is an emeritus professor of history at the University of Toronto and an emeritus professor of international history at the University of Oxford. Her books include Paris 1919 and War, How Conflict Shaped Us. The CBC News is next, and then
2: we had a house that had 8 maple trees that lined the driveway. And as a kid, you know, I'd come back after school and I had 4 brothers and sisters and chores and homework. And so being able to climb up one of those trees every afternoon was entering a place that was mine.
0: When Nalini Nadkarni was 8 years old, she swore an oath to herself that when she grew up, she was going to help protect trees. She's done that. Trees essentially have become her home. Nalini is now a world-renowned tree canopy ecologist and has spent the last 4 decades in some of the tallest trees in the world. Coming up, she'll talk about her love of the forest and what her recovery from a catastrophic fall taught her about resilience and trees. That's in 6 minutes. I'm Paul Hunter, and you're listening to The Current. Stay with us.

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1: The CBC News is next. Coming up in an hour, it's Q.
2: Sammy Laudry was a fan favorite on the sixth season of Canada's Drag Race. Since then, they've accumulated millions of fans online. They'll be here to tell you about growing up Acadian in eastern Canada and the one thing the alt-right and drag queens have in common.
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4: Good morning, I'm Heather Wells in Winnipeg. At 9 o'clock, it is 17 degrees, partly sunny right now. We are going to see a mix of sun and clouds through the day, and warmer than seasonal, a high of 24. Breaking news, the Bank of Canada has just announced it is leaving its benchmark rate at 2.25%. That is where it's been since late last year, as the economy copes with U.S. tariff uncertainty and higher global energy prices from the U.S. and Israel war in Iran. Now, CBC News has confirmed the federal government's gas tax holiday is being extended until the start of the new year. It was set to end on Monday, Labor Day. The holiday started in April, suspending federal excise taxes on gasoline, diesel, and aviation fuel. Finance Minister François-Philippe Champagne will make the official announcement this afternoon. A Winnipeg city councillor thinks the homeless encampment problem is getting worse. Cindy Gilroy disputes a new report saying the city is making headway on clearing camps. Gilroy says she gets a lot of complaints about sexual exploitation and drug selling at a site near Polo Park. She says some of the people in the encampment have actually been housed.
5: What we didn't anticipate is what we're finding is the people that are really housed coming out and still being part of that community that they've had, right? And so we're going to have to find better solutions than what we're doing now.
4: The city says it has cleared 141 encampments since November. The latest report also shows up to 200 people now sleeping rough in lanes, on sidewalks, and in the doorways of businesses. The numbers in the city's report came from Main Street Project. Executive Director Jamil Mahmoud says the number of people sleeping rough isn't surprising, adding it is directly tied to the city's enforcement.
6: We warned them that this is exactly what would happen, is that as people feel less safe in encampments, they're going to move to places that they're going to feel like they're can kind of be harassment free.
4: Mahmoud adds the toxic drug supply and not having enough spaces where people can use substances safely are contributing factors. Iran is attacking U.S. military bases in the Middle East. Tehran says it's in retaliation for U.S. strikes across the country, including one at a wedding that left at least five people dead. A spokesperson with Iran's army saying attacks on U.S. bases in the region will continue and intensify if Washington continues its attacks. Crystal Glamansing has more.
7: Four Gulf nations hosting U.S. military bases were targeted, according to Iran's Revolutionary Guards and state-controlled media. Jordanian officials say they intercepted 13 ballistic missiles, destroying 10. The IRGC claims to have killed a large number of U.S. service members in Jordan. However, Reuters reports two U.S. officials told the news agency there were no casualties, according to initial assessments.
8: They are in a death spiral.
7: Scott Bessent, U.S. Treasury Secretary, says Iran is lashing out because its economy is spiraling.
8: Will they lash out more kinetically? Maybe.
7: His comments Tuesday come amid a renewal of military operations in the now six-month-old war on Iran. Crystal Gamansing, CBC News, Jerusalem.
4: RCMP are investigating the discovery of historical human remains near Verdun. A road maintenance crew found the remains last Saturday working in the arm of Wallace Woodsworth. A forensic anthropologist and team were called in and the next morning found two pieces of a human skull along with leg bones. Police are now arranging carbon dating and testing. In a Florida courtroom this morning.
9: Do you swear to affirm that the evidence you're about to give will be the truth, the whole truth, and nothing but the truth?
10: Yes, sir.
4: That is golf legend Tiger Woods changing his plea in an impaired driving case. He'd originally pleaded not guilty to driving under the influence after a rollover crash in March. Forecast today, second day of September, we're still

0: Who is responsible for the killing of Tupac Shakur? Tupac was killed in a drive-by shooting in 1996. 30 years after Tupac's death, there has been a conviction. You'll hear about the resolution of one of the biggest questions in rap history.
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0: Still warmer than seasonal, a high of 24 with a mix of sun and clouds. The Humidex will feel like 29. In Brandon, mix of sun and clouds in 26. Mix of sun and clouds as well for Dauphin this afternoon in 24. 21 is the high for Flin Flon and the Paw. Cloudy in Thompson today, a high of 20. Mostly cloudy in Churchill this morning, then clearing around noon, and a high of 14 in Churchill. 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
1: I'm Paul Hunter, and you're listening to The Current. Laboratories can often be sterile, controlled environments full of white lab coats and clipboards. But that's not the case for world-renowned canopy biologist and National Geographic explorer Nalini Nadkarni. She spends her days exploring what scientists sometimes call the last biotic frontier. Armed with a slingshot and rock climbing gear, Nalini scales some of the world's tallest trees to uncover the mysteries of forest canopies from Costa Rica to Washington State. It's all part of a lifelong mission to protect the world's diminishing rainforests and to share her passion for trees with others. Nalini Nadkarni spoke with Matt Galloway in March. Here's their conversation.
2: The last biotic frontier?
3: Yes. Isn't that the most attractive, compelling thing you've ever heard?
2: It sounds like a movie, Indiana Jones.
3: That's right.
2: What is that?
3: Well, it means it's a frontier in that just 40 years ago, when I was starting out as a graduate student, the world of the forest canopy was virtually unknown because there was no way to get up there safely and non-destructively. Mm-hmm. And so people thought of the forest canopy as like, well, it's kind of an extension of the forest floor. We can't get up there. It's sort of like how the benthos of the ocean was before scuba gear was invented. Like, you could collect the organisms and dredge them up and look at them.
2: But it's another world.
3: It's another world, and yeah. You didn't know how organisms were interacting, how they were behaving, until you could get down into the ocean. And the same thing up in the forest canopy. We could look up there and see there were birds and plants up in the treetops, but it wasn't until we started thinking about using mountain climbing techniques to get up there, or canopy, or construction cranes, or hot air balloons, or build walkways. And so all of those techniques have been developed over the last 40 years to, in effect, equip scientists like me to get into the forest canopy and study it.
2: Were you a kid who climbed trees?
3: I was totally a kid who climbed trees.
2: You said that being up in the tree was your place. It was my place.
3: Yes. I grew up in Bethesda, Maryland, which is just outside Washington, D.C. It was, you know, a suburban neighborhood. But my parents had we had a house that had 8 maple trees that lined the driveway. And as a kid, you know, I'd come back after school and I had 4 brothers and sisters and chores and homework. And so being able to climb up one of those trees every afternoon was a place. It was entering a place that was mine. My brothers and sisters didn't climb. Certainly my parents didn't climb trees. And so it became my place, my refuge, my arena of curiosity and imagination. And I decided that that's where I wanted to be. I wanted to help protect trees and understand them.
2: What was this oath that you swore to protect trees? I mean, it's not just going and hiding out in the tree. This is a real thing.
3: This was as real as it can be. And when you're 8 years old and you swear an oath, that's pretty darn real. And so I swore an oath to myself that one day, you know, when I'm a grown-up, I'm going to do something to protect trees. And at that time, as an 8-year-old and a little girl, there were no models for how you could do that. I thought, well, maybe I'll be a firefighter or a forest ranger. And it wasn't until I got to graduate school, actually, that I realized I could learn about trees. I could come to understand them and communicate their complexity, their beauty, and how they work to other scientists and to other people.
2: But what was 8-year-old you thinking?
3: 8-year-old was just thinking, this is my place. This is a place where the limbs of these trees are holding me. Mm. They're protecting me. They're not asking anything of me. And since they have no voices themselves, I need to do something to help them sound those voices, to help protect them. You know, it's really funny, Matt, because I remember as that little 8-year-old girl thinking, I might invent a a microphone that I could insert into the bark of the tree and wear headphones and ask it questions. And I figured it would answer in a very slow voice, you know, like whales. And I'd have to speed, you know, turn the dial up to understand it. And I realized I would never really invent that microphone and headphones. But really, the practice of science has given me that capacity. If I'm curious about something in the canopy, something in a forest, I can use observations and experiments and modeling to ask and answer questions about that tree or that forest.
2: This is your life's work. And as I said, a lot of that life's work is spent up in that canopy.
3: Yes.
2: How high up are you?
3: Well, it depends on the forest, of course, and the trees. But in the two forests where I work, in the forest, the cloud forests of Monteverde, Costa Rica, we get up usually 100, 150 feet routinely are the size of the trees in that forest. And then I work also in the temperate rainforests of Western Washington, very much like your forests, your coastal Western forests of British Columbia. And there I climb big leaf maples, which are fairly short statured. So I'm usually up 60 or 70 feet above the forest floor.
2: How do you get there? I said this slingshot and rock climbing in the introduction. What is the process of launching yourself up
3: really
2: into the tree?
3: It's a really fun process. I wish everybody could join me to do this. When I first learned, I learned how to climb trees in the tropics with a pioneer of canopy research named Don Perry. And his approach was to shoot a line up into the forest canopy, up and over a branch with a crossbow. Well, a crossbow works. It's really accurate, really powerful. But when I was traveling from the United States to Costa Rica during the Sandinista Revolution, I was questioned by the airport authorities of why are you carrying this crossbow with you?
2: Seems reasonable,
3: so I realized I needed something simpler, and I invented something I call the Mastercaster, which is an aluminum rod with a powerful slingshot mounted underneath it, and a fishing reel mounted on it also. So that way I can just tie a 2-ounce fishing weight to the end of the fishing line. I aim for the branch. I pull the slingshot back. That line goes up and over the branch. And then when it comes down to the forest floor, I tie a nylon cord to the end of it, reel that up and over the branch, and then I can tie a climbing rope and pull that up and over the branch, tie off one end of that rope, and then I can just ascend the rope with a regular harness and ascenders like you would climb a rock.
2: You invented this?
3: Yes.
2: The Mastercaster.
3: The Mastercaster.
2: Once one has launched the Mastercaster over the canopy and the rope is there, and then you climb up.
3: Then you climb up the rope, but you're not climbing it like pulling yourself hand over hand. It's actually really pretty much everybody except the most acrophobic people that I know can climb up this rope. So you put on your harness and then you have these ascenders. They go up the rope but not down. Mm-hmm. So they hold your weight. Mm-hmm. So you have one ascender attached to your leg loops, another to your waist harness. And so basically you stand up, sit down, stand up, sit down. And that allows you to, in effect, inchworm your way up the rope to the top of the canopy.
2: When you get to the top, what is it like? Describe the scene.
3: Oh, my
2: gosh.
3: You
2: closed your eyes when I asked you.
3: I did, because I was imagining this one tree. I name my trees. This one is called Figuerola. It's a big strangler fig, and its branches are horizontal. They go out just forever. But when you start on the forest floor, your rope is up. You're in your harness. Your ascenders are attached to the rope. You start inchworming your way up the rope. You move from the dark, damp forest floor. Because of the overhanging branches and leaves, it's very dark, damp, and there's hardly any wind. As you ascend, the atmosphere, the microclimate gets lighter and lighter. There's more and more light. There are greater extremes of relative humidity and temperature. And there's much more wind up in the canopy. So when you sit astride a branch up there and you look out, it's like you're in the atmosphere of an open field. And as you look around, you realize you're surrounded by 1,000 leaves, and they're up above you, they're around you, and they're below you. And birds are flying underneath you, which is just amazing. But I think what's so amazing is that each tree is sort of moving independently. And so suddenly you're realizing that the forest is not just this set of vertical trunks. It's this set of three-dimensional, individual, active, dynamic trees that are all around you. And although I'm not a religious person, I feel a sense of spirituality. I think of spirituality as being a sense of connection. And I feel no more connected with life anywhere else than as I do when I'm up in the top of a rainforest tree.
2: Why do you name the trees?
3: I mean, I don't think that trees are aware of me. I don't think they know I'm up there as an individual or even as anything, but I am aware of them and I see trees as individuals. And although I could say, well, there's tree number 343, there's also just a joy in saying, I'm kind of acquainted with you and therefore your name is Figueroa or, you know, or Branch Shot or some name that just sometimes I name them after my field assistants or friends I know. And so it becomes

0: the sense of affiliation.
1: Is it quiet up there? You mentioned that there are birds that are flying below you, but are there other things that are around
0: you?
1: There's
0: sound. Yes, there's sound. There's the sound of these leaves moving, branches rubbing together. In Costa Rica, there's often the sounds of howler monkeys sort of going through the trees. But sometimes, especially when it's just about to rain or when the mist and fog are coming through the canopy, there's this amazing sense of silence. Mm. Of quiet, of calm, of tranquilidad, as we say in Costa Rica. And I think for me, as someone who's a person who rushes around doing this and that, that's one of the most valuable, compelling reasons to climb my trees, because I don't have that sense of calm and spirituality in many other parts of my life, but I can always find it when I climb a tree again.
1: It's like, part of this is about this idea of it being another world, right? You mentioned if you take a look at, the deepest parts of the ocean, there's a lot that we just don't understand.
0: That's correct.
1: About it here. What don't we understand about what's going on in the canopy from down on the ground?
0: Well, that's a great question, Matt, because it's been only recently penetrated, so to speak, with these canopy access techniques. We had to sort of do basic, what I would call 19th century science, just describing what's up there. What is the biomass of the canopy plants, for example, that live up there? And now we're moving into a phase which I think is much more exciting, which is not only understanding who is up there, who are these canopy plants, who are the canopy animals, who are the canopy microorganisms, these organisms that have adapted and evolved to live in the canopy environment, where, as I said, there are greater extremes of relative humidity and temperature. There's more wind. Just the architecture of these trees, these cylinders, suspended three-dimensional cylinders, is very different from the architecture of what you find on the forest floor. So who are these 27,000 species of plants, these what we call epiphytes? Who are they that they've evolved in the forest canopy? And what the heck are they doing up there? How are they functioning? How are they affecting the rest of the forest as a whole? So it's not just a taxonomist who says, oh, here's a new species of orchid. Yeah. Interesting and important as that is, it's like, how is that orchid, how are these canopy-dwelling plants affecting the trees on which they perch? How are they affecting the ecosystem as a whole?
1: We've talked to Suzanne Simard, forest floor researcher. She means she looks at what's beneath the surface.
0: Yes.
1: In some ways, and the connections between that and what you're studying up above.
0: Exactly.
1: That if you start taking things out, there's an impact on all of that.
0: That's right. Exactly. And actually, right now, Matt, I am working with three other researchers of the United States on a project in Costa Rica, our long-term study site in Monteverde, on the effects of climate change on canopy plants and the trees that support them. So, because of climate change, we're getting much longer dry seasons. We're getting less mist and fog that nourishes these canopy-dwelling plants. And so what we're trying to understand is what's going to happen if predictions of climate change are actually happening or are going to happen. And there's a prediction that because these canopy-dwelling plants rely on mist and fog for their water and nutrients, that if that dissipates, if that lessens, if that becomes less prominent, then these canopy-dwelling plants are going to suffer. They're going to die off. And so I think what canopy researchers like myself and my colleagues are trying desperately to do as time is clicking by with climate change going on at the rate it is being able to make predictions based on scientifically sound knowledge of how this intact system works in the canopy when everything's still okay versus what will happen when something perturbs it.
1: What did you say the tool was that you used to get up the rope, the ascender, is that right?
0: Yes.
1: You need to trust that the ascender is going to hold you when you're up in the tree.
0: That's correct.
1: And if it doesn't, you fall from the tree.
0: And if it doesn't, you fall.
1: And you fell.
0: And I did have a fall.
1: When was that?
0: That was in 2015, so that was a little over 10 years ago.
1: How high up in the tree were you?
0: I was about 60 feet up. Let's see, I can't translate that into meters very quickly.
1: It's pretty
0: high. Yeah, it's like a
1: five-story building.
0: Mm-hmm.
1: Somebody said that when you were falling, it was like a silent sack of sand as you fell to the ground.
0: I exploded five of my thoracic vertebrae. I broke my pelvis in three parts. I broke nine ribs. I lacerated my left lung. I broke my fibula. I cracked my C2 vertebrae, and I got traumatic brain injury.
1: You said you were very close to death.
0: I was medevaced out after lying on the forest floor for 6 hours because we were we were pretty remote. This was a pretty remote site in the Olympic National Forest.
1: What happens? Is it something just gave way?
0: The rope actually broke. The rope failed, as they say in rope land, yeah. Which is

0: extremely unusual, but it must have been a faulty bird. It was only 8 months old. To my knowledge, nobody had ever fallen on it or had an accident. And so we surmised there was just a fault in the rope. And again, very unusual, but it happened.
1: Why do you think you survived?
0: From the point of view of, you know, the mechanics of things, I'm very healthy. You know, I'm well fit, and I had a great support system of my family, my friends, my colleagues.
1: Why do you think you survived? Do you think about that, though? Do you think about...
0: I don't. Until you asked me that question, I really hadn't thought about it as why.
1: I mean, in part because you didn't stop doing this.
0: No, I didn't. It took me a while. I mean, I was out for a year. I couldn't climb. I couldn't do much of anything. I was on medical leave, so I was just getting better. But, I mean, I'm a poster child for physical and mental recovery. Like, I give talks now at medical schools and grand rounds telling doctors and nurses and therapists what my experience was, and because it's so weird that like a 65-year-old woman sustained all of these injuries and has sort of lived to tell the tale, so to speak.
1: Why did you go back up a tree, though? Most people, I think, if they fell out of a tree and it was a 5-story fall and they broke almost every bone in their body and should have died, would say, thank you, I have been up the tree. I'm staying here on the ground now. And you didn't.
0: Well, there's still a lot of things I want to know about the canopy and about those canopy plants. And I think when I travel to Costa Rica and I see the conversion of primary forest to pastures, when I travel in the Northwest and I see these giant clear cuts, it's like, and when I know that climate change is moving faster than we even predicted that it would, I feel an urgency. Maybe the same urgency or the same pull that little 8-year-old Nalini felt when she would climb into the trees and say, this is a good place. Mm. This tree is asking nothing of me because it has no voice to ask. I think that was the voice that called me again to the canopy to do this project on climate change and canopy plant health.
1: It's not just you going up into the tree and not you and your fellow scientists. You've taken a whole range of people up into the trees with you. Traffic engineers?
0: Yes.
1: Dancers?
0: Inuits.
1: How do you convince people that this is a thing to do? What is it that you say about why this matters, that they, the dancer, should go up into the tree?
0: I want to invite people who had other perspectives, who had other ways of seeing, other ways of knowing, other ways of perceiving this complex system, and inviting them and requesting to them to share their perceptions of the forest canopy through whatever means they use to express themselves. So when I invited a modern dancer to come to the forest canopy, I wanted to know how she and her troupe would see, perceive, and interpret and communicate that beauty, that complexity, that spirituality, or whatever it was that she found out, and perform it for dance audiences. Not scientific, not people who go to a natural history museum, but people who would choose to see a dance performance about a rainforest. And I wanted to also bring in novices, people who literally had never seen trees before. And so I invited two blind people to one of these confluences who literally hadn't seen trees, and also two Inuits, people who live in the far, far north of Nunavut, and invited them down, and they hadn't really seen trees before, and we taught them how to climb. And it was so profound, Matt, because, you know, they were, first of all, just to be up high in a tree was amazing, but also they really hadn't had experience with trees. They taught me the word for tree in their language of Inuktitut, which was Nabaktut. That means tree, which means pole in their language. And we said, well, what's the word for forest? And they said, Nabaktuk Juit, which means many poles. Mm. So we brought them, and they camped out with us for a week where we were climbing trees. And at the end of the week, we had this campfire every week, every day, every evening, and people would share what they saw, what they learned that day. And Brian was one of the two Inuits, and he was an artist. And so we had asked him, please make art about what you're seeing here, because he had been making art of polar bears and the tundra and so forth. And he showed us this amazing picture that he had drawn of a set of pole-like trees, skinny little trees, but in front of it was this stone cairn, this stacked rocks right in front of one of the trees. And we said, what is that about? And he said, well, in my land of the tundra, we don't have trees to show us ways. We use these stacked up cairns as our guideposts. And he said, during this week, listening to others talk about trees,

0: camping under these Western red cedars, I have come to see that you understand that trees are your guideposts, and you need to respect them the way we respect elders in our village. That statement coming from someone who hadn't, until that week, seen a tree, experienced a tree, had no word really for what a tree is, was, I think, one of the most powerful conservation statements of anybody that I've ever known, especially of ecologists and biologists. And so I think there's this value of bringing people who have different experiences, different perspectives, and different ways of knowing to the arena of what you're interested in as a scientist, so that a scientist can learn from people who may not have the vocabulary or the background, but who still have an understanding and the ability to express.
1: You have an evangelical zeal for the work that you do.
0: I think I do. I do.
1: Do you feel an urgency? And maybe it's not specifically about falling out of the tree and nearly dying, but do you feel an urgency for that work? We're in this world now where, and you hinted at this, a lot of those forests are being chopped down. You're seeing people see dollar signs in those trees. They don't see that other world that's up in the canopy. And
0: right.
1: I just wonder whether you worry about that and you feel a greater urgency for this work because of the time that we live in where people look at, extractive value of things rather than that other value that might exist.
0: I think you hit it on the head. I don't have to say anything more than that. But I would say that the villain in this is not the loggers who cut down the trees, nor is it even the forest extraction companies. I think we have to look at each of at ourselves to say, do I need to consume this? Do I need more of this? Do I need more of that? Are there other ways that I can meet my needs that don't involve consumption or don't involve driving my car or don't involve getting on an airplane and consuming fuel that's going to increase the carbon dioxide, or spending time looking into the issues that will make tree cover more equitable in our city? I don't know about Toronto, but I know in Salt Lake City, where I live, urban tree cover is much more concentrated on the east side of the city, where more prosperous people live, than on the west side of the city. And so that means the people who live in those lower income areas are not gaining the benefits of tree cover, of reduced temperatures, of less pollution, of more beauty in their immediate surroundings than those that have more money. And so I think that the urgency I feel is at the global scale of carbon dioxide going into the atmosphere that affects all of us, that's making these extreme weather events that we're now sort of shocked at, but actually getting less shocked at because we're understanding that it's our actions that are contributing to that. But also on a smaller scale, things like the distribution of trees within our cities. And so all of those issues that involve trees and by extension other aspects of nature, I think are urgent. And we were just talking before the show about the accessibility of people who live in Toronto to your beautiful Lake Ontario, and how important that is, that when you have time to stroll in the city that you can say, oh, I think I can walk on the waterfront and get a sense of water and get a sense of those beautiful ships that are moving through the water and get a sense of the trees that live around the lake and walk there instead of down these urban streets that are just concrete and tall buildings. And so all of those actions of making the lake accessible to Toronto citizens, I think, when I think of the Riverwalk in Calgary and how beautiful that is and how wonderful that is.
1: The seawall in Vancouver around Stanley Park.
0: Exactly. Yeah. That urban people need access to trees, but all aspects of nature, even more, I think, than people who live in suburbia who do have those 8 trees lining their driveways, or rural people who have nature around them. So all of those demand urgent actions, urgent thinking, but most of all, urgent awareness of how important this nature is to all of us.
1: It's kind of amazing to imagine back the 8-year-old you who made this pledge to preserve and protect the trees. And this is your life's work. This is what you have done.
0: And being able to be on this show and being able to give talks, every time I walk out on a stage and I have this opportunity, to talk about trees to people and to hopefully move them and to raise awareness of how trees are and to reawaken their sense of, oh, that's right, trees are really important. It is the fulfillment of that wish of that little skinny 8-year-old kid.
1: It would be really neat to spend some time up in the canopy. That would
0: I'd
1: be fascinating.
0: I'd love to take you up there, Matt.
1: I'm kind of afraid of heights. I don't know if I could do it. I'll just go from your descriptions of what you have seen. It's a real pleasure to talk to you about the work that you do. Thank you very much.
0: Thank you, Matt. Thanks.
2: Nalini Nadkarni is a world-renowned canopy biologist. She and Matt Galloway spoke in March. We'll be back in 90 seconds after your regional update. I'm Paul Hunter, and you're listening to The Current.

0: This is a news update on CBC Radio 1, 89.3 FM and 990 AM. Good morning. I'm Heather Wells in Winnipeg. At 9:30, it is 17 degrees and partly sunny, 14 in Brandon, 15 in Thompson. Winnipeg police are asking for your help this morning as they search for a missing 25-year-old woman. Sherry Lynn Williams was last seen around 6:30 last evening in the Riverview area. She's 5'7 with a medium build. Short black hoodie was what she was wearing and beige pants. We have her photo up on our website and police are concerned for her well-being. A Winnipeg city councillor disputes a new report which says the city's making headway on clearing homeless encampments. Cindy Gilroy points to a rapidly growing encampment along Oman's Creek in the Polo Park area. And she says she's been getting lots of complaints about sexual exploitation, drug selling, and erratic behavior. Manitoba's largest college is tripling the number of student cohorts for its cybersecurity diploma program this fall. It's one of the changes Red River College Polytechnic is making to boost capacity in programs dealing with artificial intelligence. College President Fred Meyer says more students are thinking about AI before heading into post-secondary studies, and questions are being asked about what types of careers they should enter with the advent of AI. Our next local news coming up at 10 o'clock.
1: I'm Paul Hunter, and you're listening to The Current. Throughout the summer, we've been bringing you the best of CBC podcasts. Today, we continue Dirtbag Climber. It investigates the unsolved homicide of a rock climber found dead in Squamish, BC. In yesterday's episode, police finally learned his true identity 3 years after his body was discovered. Their findings lead them to a childhood in Massachusetts and a youth marked by disturbing beliefs. Here's episode 3 of Dirtbag Climber with host Stephen Shua.
2: Ladies and gentlemen, at this time we're closing the whole park. We're going to have to move up to the 8th Street. Thank you.
3: We're in Washington, D.C., trying to have a conversation with a man named Eddie Becker.
4: Why are you closing it? Why are you closing it?
3: Asking to meet Eddie here across the street from the White House seemed like the perfect place to walk down memory lane.
4: Now, why would they be closing the park? I mean, it's hard to say, right?
3: Everyone here, the tourists, the protesters, the guys who sell you water and pop, we're all being pushed north outside of Lafayette Square as Capitol Police secure the area.
2: Guys, we gotta move up the street!
3: NATO is in town and security is tight, but that's not why we're here. All of this commotion is oddly appropriate because we're asking Eddie to recall another moment that happened at this same spot 26 years ago.
4: I'm a documentarian. I documented the demonstration that Davis Hawk organized, this Wolfgang Hawk.
3: Davis Wolfgang Hawk was the identity Britt Greenbaum chose to usher in the next chapter of his life. As soon as he turned 18, he legally changed his name, severing ties to his father's Jewish heritage. When we last left Hawk, or Britt, it was 1996. He had just graduated high school and started a neo-Nazi group called the Knights of Freedom. A far cry from the chaos he would cause here on the streets of Washington in 1999.
4: And the police had their cars, and on the cars were these amplifiers where they would, like, give instructions to people sort of remotely.
5: Like, the street's closed, so you are inside a police line, you're gonna have to leave.
3: In just 3 short years, Davis Wolfgang Hawk would go from planning moves in chess club to plotting what he hoped would be the largest white pride rally in American history. This is from the documentary that Eddie Becker made that day. August 7th, 1999. Thousands of people are in attendance. Police are everywhere. The city of Washington was on high alert, reportedly spending over $1 million on security.

0: security.
1: I've never experienced anything like it.
0: One of the hundreds of cops out there that day was Detective Sergeant Richard Banks, up from South Carolina.
2: No, it was pretty serious. Anytime you think about it, anytime somebody like that can organize and disrupt law enforcement to the point where you've got law enforcement agencies from four different states, the District of Columbia, our United States Capitol Police, closed down Pennsylvania Avenue for a protest. That young man caused all that. Do you know how just extensive that is? He caused that.
0: All of this chaos, all of this money, and all these resources in Washington was because of Davis Wolfgang Hawk. In high school, people wrote him off, but Hawk found a way to be noticed. His ideas finally resonated with a wider and dangerous audience. I'm Stephen Chua, and this is Dirtbag Climber from CBC's Uncovered. Chapter 3, The Disappearing Nazi.

0: And he was a really a nice child. And then I don't know what kind of, some kind of metamorphosis occurred in high school.
1: This is Davis Hawk's mother, Peggy Greenbaum. Peggy has since passed away, but before she died, she spoke to reporter Brian McWilliams about her son.
0: He's a big storyteller and all this kind of thing. You know, you can't believe a thing he says. It's not a thing.
1: While Hawk was in high school, he started a group called the Knights of Freedom, or KOF, as Peggy calls it.
0: You have to remember, see, I didn't even know about KOF until he was in college.
1: In 1996, after Britt Greenbaum changed his name to Davis Wolfgang Hawk, he headed off to Wofford College in Spartanburg, South Carolina.
0: Well, he told me it was the cold weather, but in hindsight, obviously, it was because he thought his KOF ideas would be well received down there.
2: He wanted to go to Wofford College.
1: This, again, is Hyman Greenbaum, Hawk's father.
2: We were never quite sure why. It's like a small southern liberal arts college, but later we figured that it must be because he thought he could influence his classmates and he thought that they would be more into the conservative politics.
1: To the Greenbaum's point, it's a little mind-boggling as to why Hawk chose Wofford, a college well known as a liberal, progressive campus. It was never going to be a place that would embrace Hawk's racist views. But those views weren't out in the open initially. For 2 years, he lived on campus undetected. He kept good grades, got a girlfriend, and blended pretty seamlessly into the student body. While at Wofford, Hawk studied German and history. But more significantly, it was where he moved the Knights of Freedom online. The forum became a place where he could spew hate and lean into his evolving white supremacist beliefs. It was also a place where he could reach a lot of people. It's clear that Hawk had an instinct early on that the internet could be a moneymaker. For a membership cost of $5 a month, he made the website an active place for neo-Nazis across the internet to visit with a chat room, a membership portal, and even poetry.
3: Onto the battlefield we gallop, with swastikas raised high. We are four horsemen for race and blood, and we watch our enemies die.
1: It was ultimately an act of hubris that uncovered his alter ego. In his third year, Hawk, or Commander Bo Decker, as he was known online, posted a photo of himself in Nazi regalia to the KOF website. A fellow student connected Commander Decker to the skinny kid with a Hitler mustache and called the local paper. An article in the Spartanburg Herald Journal appeared exposing the Nazi hiding in their midst.
4: Wofford student runs neo-Nazi website. Watchdog group has followed 20-year-old junior since high school.
1: This prompted about 300 Wofford students to organize a candlelight protest against Hawk. When the administration got wind of the student, whose dorm

0: was covered in posters of Nazi leaders and whose evening activities were making racist speeches or arranging gatherings with other Southern white supremacists, they called the police.
1: I was notified for the director of public safety to report to his office, and the chief of police, Wofford College, was there, and I was briefed on a case. The assignment was made that I was placed in charge of the investigation.
0: This is Richard Banks, retired detective from the Spartanburg Police Department. He investigated Davis Wolfgang Hawk extensively during this period, although it was news to him as to how things finally ended up for the Wofford Nazi.
1: So are you telling me that he's deceased?
2: Yeah, so he was murdered.
1: Okay. Well, I'm surprised it took that long.
0: The news of this Nazi living in plain sight got traction. The dean of Wofford told the Boston Globe reporter that it was an embarrassment to his small college that Hawk was a student. While Hawk was not kicked out of college, the administration was eager that he leave campus. So Hawk moved to a nearby town and set up shop in a trailer.
1: He was a domestic terrorist threat that had to be watched.
0: One person who knew him well during his years at Wofford but wanted to remain anonymous told us that Hawk never really held Nazi beliefs, that all he cared about was making money. Quote, he saw he could create a buy-in membership group, and they would pay him for nothing but a card and a fake Nazi title. He had no real idea how hard it would hit others, how deep some hated Nazis. This person added that Davis, quote, liked the symbols and uniforms. They were strong and military, and so gave him a sense of power. That he didn't think much of the members. If anything, he considered the people that paid him to be mostly stupid. Basically, according to this person, Davis was not a racist, but rather played one for money. The questions surrounding the authenticity of Britt's beliefs was something we asked throughout this investigation, because at the end of his life, as Jesse James, he was known to post on social media about the importance of inclusiveness. But back in 1999, all anyone knew of Hawk was that he was online selling his version of an America free of Jews and other minorities. At least, that was until someone at a national and influential civil rights organization decided to look a little bit deeper.
3: We understood very much, very far in advance of most people, that the radical right was an extremely dangerous development in society and that it was growing and growing fast.
0: Mark Potok and the Southern Poverty Law Center had been keeping their eye on Hawk when he was still Brit from Westwood High School, handing out flyers. But their focus on him ramped up when Hawk went to college and took his group online.
3: I was editor-in-chief of our magazine, The Intelligence Report, which was an investigative magazine, and that is where we published, you know, the first big story of ours about Hawk. The reason for our interest wasn't simply that here was a kid who was a sophomore in a pretty spiffy college who was self-identified as a Nazi, but that he represented something that was really happening at that time and was very much on our agenda to look at, and that was, you know, the use of the internet.
0: It's easy today to see the connection between the internet and the actions of radicals, be it the far right or others, but in 1999, there wasn't social media, and the world of recruiting online was still in its infancy.
3: So it was in that context that we really got interested in Hawk, and, you know, because there were many, many, many people we could have written about. But Davis Wolfgang Hawk was a kid who, it seemed, and it turned out to be essentially true, had really managed to build a group of some size via the internet entirely. You know, he claimed to have 1,000 members when we met him in 1999. That was absurd. But he probably did have 100 to as many as 125 or even 150 people, meaning followers.
0: Even with a small audience, if he charged them $5, he was probably able to generate about $750 a month. Not bad for a college student in the 90s. Certainly enough to make Mark want to know more, and Hawk was open to being interviewed.
3: We played it completely straight with him. We explained to him, this is for a magazine. It's called The Intelligence Report. It's published by the Southern Poverty Law Center and so on. But, you know, he wasn't interested in that at all. He was just interested in being, you know, world famous, going to be the dictator of America or the entire globe or whatever it was going to be.
0: Hawk opened up his door to the Southern Poverty Law Center, offering them an unfiltered view.
3: When we said that Davis Wolfgang Hawk was a neo-Nazi, we weren't kidding, right? I mean, this is a guy who literally dressed up in SS outfits. He had a whole collection of SS knives, you know, Mein Kampf on his bookshelf, and went on and on and on about the Jews. They were the principal enemies. The Jews needed to be either murdered wholesale or, at the very least, every last one of them sterilized, you know, along the lines of Hitler's wishes.
0: Mark says that he and his colleagues did not view Hawk as a deadly threat. They didn't think that he would be going out to kill people.
3: But he represented something real. He was young. He was quite bright. So Hawk was interesting to us more from the point of view of what he represented than, you know, this guy is going to blow up a federal building one of these days.
0: This was all laid out in Mark's article. But there was another detail that they reported on that would spell the end for Hawk the Nazi King.
3: And the shocker, of course, was that Davis Wolfgang Hawk, you know, Mr. Super Nazi sounding name guy, had once been named, had been named at birth as Andy Greenbaum.
0: People close to Hawk, who were aware of his background, knew that his father was half Jewish. But the wider world did not. So when the Southern Poverty Law Center published its story on Hawk, it was a barn burner. The headline read, Hyman Greenbaum's son hard at work with neo-Nazi group. Now everyone in the U.S. knew this Nazi was Jewish. The story went viral.
3: So it became a story of, my God, look at this person. He's running around in these outfits saying that his father needs to be sterilized or perhaps killed because he was Jewish. And by the way, Hawk told us, that's not really my father. He says he is, but my mother had an affair with a visiting German businessman, and, you know, I am the product of that liaison.
0: This part of the story feels especially hurtful, but when we asked Hyman about it, he didn't see it that way.
4: My wife and I used to joke sometimes that they gave us the wrong baby. I mean, I guess I finally found out they didn't, because they were able to finally identify my son through DNA analysis.
0: It seems as though Peggy Greenbaum found her son's claims a lot less funny.
2: I was in such shock, because it's not the child that I knew.
0: You know who else was deeply shocked? The Nazis.
3: William Pierce, the head of the National Alliance and really the most important neo-Nazi leader of his day, described him as a Hollywood Nazi, a teenage hobbyist. There was this enormous kickback against Hawk, and it very quickly got to the point where, you know, he couldn't go to a skinhead rally again, right? If he'd go, he would have gotten beaten up very likely. So, you know, we had pushed him right out of the scene.
0: According to Hawk's FBI file, one of the more serious threats Hawk received was from a group called the World Church of the Creator, one of the most notorious hate groups of the 1990s. After Hawk's real identity was made public, the hate group created what they called an anti-KOF resource center online. They wrote about Hawk being a fraud and warned that he should, quote, quit now, leave, disappear from the scene completely, you will end up being smashed under the hand of vengeance. Aside from this group, Detective Banks remembers another very angry follower of Hawk's.
1: Fellow that came all the way from Kansas, and he was so mad because Hawk had promised him something, and he was there to kill him. And he didn't know we were in plain clothes, so he just thought we were one of them. And I stopped him. I said, "Oh, well, you know something? We're both police officers of the Department of Public Safety, so you're not going to come here and kill anybody." That's just how big a mess he had himself in.
0: In an attempt to get ahead of the blowback, Hawk blasted out a long email to his followers calling the accusations false and slanderous. He coined it the Green Bomb Incident. This is an actor reading from that email, where he also calls his mother a race traitor.

0: Let them slander me, attack me, and invent even more lies about me. Let them call me a Jew, a mixed blood, and whatever else their twisted minds can produce. Cowardly tactics will never work. When the smoke clears, we'll see who is left standing on the battlefield.
1: Hawk knows the articles pointing out his heritage have done him harm. But instead of backing away, instead of going dark until the chatter fades out, Hawk, in what will become a recurring pattern, doubles down.
2: I think he had delusions of grandeur or whatever, but eventually he decided to organize a big march in Washington, D.C. You know, he thought it was going to be bigger than what was then the Million Man March or something like that.
3: Hawk called for this massive demonstration in Washington as a response to our article about him. And his way of saying, by God, you know, I really am, you know, the next Adolf Hitler, was to promise a massive march on Washington, D.C. in late 1999.
1: Hawk pulled the right paperwork, filed it with the right departments, and sent the call out to his followers to march their views down to the White House.
0: We must spread our message onto the streets to any white man or woman who will take the time to listen.
1: In a message to his followers, Hawk penned a manifesto he called the Millennium Plan.
0: The party is generally perceived as a paramilitary neo-Nazi group with an element of Hollywood Nazism mixed in. Since our goals are political in nature, we must dispel our image as a militia and ensure that the public sees us for what we are. A legitimate National Socialist political party dedicated to defending white rights. Mass recruitment and mass propaganda will be the goal.
1: And one part of meeting that goal involved rallying a ton of Nazis to march on Washington. The night before that event, Hawk set up a staging area at a farm outside the Capitol. This would be the place where he would assemble his legions of fellow race warriors for their glorious march the next day. Journalist Brian McWilliams reported a camping area had been set up in the back of the farmhouse, porta-potties had been rented, and two vans were parked in the driveway, waiting to taxi the hordes of fellow neo-Nazis into Washington. It was also on a property owned by a group of domestic terrorists. We know this because the police had been watching him. Detective Richard Banks' colleagues trailed him there.
4: They surveilled him to a farm that was owned by another group in Virginia, where that was their staging area. But it was completely sealed, 14-foot chain link fence, barbed wire across the top of it. It was a dirt road, big gates, and yet they had guards standing out front, machine guns, which is legal, it's private property.
1: Banks declined to give details about the group running the camp, but it's clear these were dangerous people. Whatever you think of Hawk, here he was, a neo-Nazi recently outed as a Jewish kid, now teaming up with a group of gun-toting domestic terrorists preparing for a show of force in the nation's capital. Would people show up the next day? And how much could he trust the group he was with? It must have been a very long night.
5: And I was on the bicycle, so I would like just go from one spot to another, sort of as the police randomly went around.
1: We are back with documentarian Eddie Becker.
5: Well, there was supposedly like, you know, like 1,000 cops who were like special assignment and 1,000 cops on duty, so they would show up.
1: Becker and others have learned about the planned march from an article in the Washington Post.
5: There were a couple of thousand people who were chanting, who were marching, who were, you know, making speeches.
6: But I don't trust the cops. There is no reason to trust the cops.
1: The thing is, those thousands of people, those speeches, they weren't spouting hate.
5: There was one guy, hillbillies. Hillbillies hate Nazis. I was very impressed with him. Yeah, we don't like Nazis.
7: The Nazis brought me out. I wanted to let them know we don't need them anymore. Hillbillies hate Nazis. Ain't no good to the Nazis, trust me. Not a bit of good.
8: Color is beautiful. Difference is beautiful. Racism sucks. What do we want?
9: Nazis out!

0: security.
1: Are you serious about suing them for this?
2: Oh, yeah, absolutely. Now, whether or not the city does or not, I don't know, but I think we ought to.
0: It was $1 million and something that he cost the city to prepare for that.
3: What none of the counter-protesters, none of the police knew, was that Davis Hawk was nowhere near Washington, D.C. on August 7th, 1999.
4: At the end of the day, four of Davis Wolfgang Hawk's followers showed up in Washington. Four. Not 1,000, not 10,000, not 50,000. And Hawk was not among them.
3: When the counter-protesters realized that the Nazis were no-shows, they rejoiced. Instead of showing up to lead his followers into the next phase, Hawk had slinked away. He was in his car, heading back down south. All that anyone ever heard from Wolfgang Hawk again was this letter that he posted on his website.
5: Whether through laziness, cowardice, or lack of commitment, almost all of you have let down the party and the white race itself. The party has failed to achieve the standards that I set forth 1 year ago, and as a man of honor, I must therefore resign my position as leader and party chairman.
4: That was essentially the end of Davis Wolfgang Hawk as a Nazi careerist.
3: Neo-Nazis and white supremacists aren't exactly known for settling their differences by peaceful means.
4: Our story made it impossible for Hawk to attend really any events of the radical right. Certainly if he had gone to like a Hammerskin concert, he might have been killed. That's quite possible. Now, you know, there were other more sort of polite radical right venues where he probably wouldn't have been killed, but he certainly would have been kicked out.
3: I'm thinking it's pretty far-fetched to believe that a neo-Nazi would have held on to a grudge for 20-plus years only to find Hawk in Squamish and kill him. But this was a part of Hawk's life that he could never drop. It was becoming easier to Google someone and harder to truly escape one's past.
4: When we next heard about Davis Wolfgang Hawk, a story crossed the wires telling how America Online, AOL, had just won a massive default judgment, $12.8 million, against Davis Wolfgang Hawk. Why? Penis enlargement pills.
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4: Sammy Lautry was a fan favorite on the sixth season of Canada's Drag Race. Since then, they've accumulated millions of fans online. They'll be here to tell you about growing up Acadian in eastern Canada and the one thing the alt-right and drag queens have in common.
5: This is CBC News. Good morning. I'm Heather Wells in Winnipeg. At 10 o'clock, it is 17, partly sunny out.

0: there, a high today of 24. The Bank of Canada is maintaining its key lending interest rate at 2.25%. The ongoing U.S.-Canada trade dispute, along with growing conflict in the Middle East, are seen as major factors. Details from CBC's Abby Hughes.
1: The Bank of Canada's move to hold the interest rate steady at 2.25% was widely expected by economists. It's the seventh time in a row the bank has left interest rates unchanged as it tries to balance trade tensions with rising gas prices brought on by the war in Iran. That trade uncertainty has only grown in recent weeks. New 50% U.S. tariffs now in place on Canadian exports could hurt Canada's economic growth, which was just starting to pick up again after stalling earlier this year. At the same time, Bank of Canada Governor Tiff Macklem highlighted the risks of the war in Iran.
2: The ongoing conflict in the Middle East is keeping energy prices higher for longer, and this has increased the upside risks to our inflation outlook.
1: Macklem says those higher energy prices haven't spread to other goods and services yet, but with the Strait of Hormuz still closed, the risk of that is increasing. He also said the bank remains ready to raise or lower rates as needed through the period of upheaval. Abby Hughes, CBC News, Toronto.
0: Ottawa is set to extend its federal gas tax break. CBC News confirms Federal Finance Minister François-Philippe Champagne will make the announcement later today. Ottawa will push the deadline for its gas tax holiday until early next year. The cuts on gasoline and diesel were set to expire next Monday. The current program saves Canadians 10 cents a liter on regular gasoline, 4 cents a liter on diesel. Some provincial leaders and taxpayer groups say the rising cost of living and ongoing U.S. tariff wars justify the extension of the gas tax holiday. Now, Iran is attacking U.S. military sites across the U.S. And I should say across the Middle East. Iran's national broadcaster has released video showing several drones being launched overnight. The country's army says it has attacked U.S. military bases in Bahrain, Jordan, Kuwait, and Iraq's Erbil. Iran's army says those attacks will intensify if Washington continues its strikes on Iran. The U.S. hit several Iranian targets yesterday. Manitoba's largest college is tripling the number of student cohorts for its cybersecurity diploma program this fall. It's one of the changes Red River College Polytechnique is making to boost capacity in programs dealing with artificial intelligence. College President Fred Meyer says more students are thinking about AI before heading into post-secondary studies.
3: They're asking about questions around what types of careers will the future hold with the advent of artificial intelligence. And so we haven't, ceased to program at this point in time, but what we've done is, we've changed the amount of seats that are in certain programs to make sure that we adapt to where the demand is.
0: Meyer says academics across faculties are also reviewing their program curricula to make sure students from non-technology fields also develop AI skills. A road maintenance crew has made an unusual discovery, finding historical human remains near Verdun. RCMP say the crew was cleaning ditches after recent flooding in the RM of Wallace Woodsworth on August 26th, that's last Saturday. A forensic anthropologist and team were called in, and the next morning they found two pieces of a human skull along with leg bones. Police are now arranging carbon dating and testing on some of the remains. In the Democratic Republic of Congo, the Ebola virus has now killed more than 3,000 people. Since May, more than 6,100 cases have been confirmed. Officials say the disease continues spreading rapidly, and the new school year beginning means there's a heightened concern about transmission in the classroom. Forecast for Winnipeg today, still warmer than seasonal, mix of sun and clouds, a high of 24 with a humidex that will feel like 29. Mix of sun and clouds in Brandon in 26, becoming a mix of sun and clouds in the Dauphin area, a high of 24 today. 21 in Flin Flon and the Paw, mostly cloudy and 20 today in Thompson. The sky clears out this afternoon in Thompson and in Churchill, clearing around noon as well. And a little cooler, a high of 14 in Churchill. 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
4: Hi, I'm Garby Bailey, sitting in for Tom Power. Welcome to Q. Today, a story of drag queens and the alt-right. But it's not the story you'd expect.

0: Samy Lantry has been a standout on Canada's Drag Race for multiple seasons. Her brand of glamour with edge and an Acadian-born comedy has made her an audience favorite. Her superpower is seeing the world through a unique lens, including the connections she sees between the far right and the life of a drag queen. Samy's here to tell all. Plus, there is no doubt that the pandemic was hard on musicians, but for the Philadelphia-based band Snack Time, it ignited their artistic revolution. You're going to hear their story today on Q. A good drag show, and who doesn't? And you live in a big city, Toronto, Montreal, Vancouver, there's almost certainly a show going on any night of the week, or even a drag brunch on the weekend. But if you live in a smaller town in Canada, you might be out of luck, which is exactly what Samy Lantry realized years ago in Moncton, New Brunswick. So she just made it happen. She and a few friends created a drag scene, essentially from thin air. And not only did they bring drag to their town, they made it their own, Acadian drag. And it was a huge hit. Samy Lantry is one of Canada's biggest stars on the drag scene. She was a fan favorite on Canada's Drag Race Season 6, and then she was a finalist on Canada's Drag Race All-Stars airing on Crave. Her hilarious TikTok and Instagram videos have millions of views, and she's made new fans all over the world. And in the process, she's sharing her love for her Acadian identity every step of the way. Although Samy did not win Drag Race All-Stars, she's won over thousands of hearts and has announced a national tour in the process. She made a visit to our studio right before the Drag Race All-Stars finale. And let me just set the scene. She came in fabulous platform heels, a mini dress in hot pink leopard print, a big blonde bouffant, and as always, a very bold lip liner. Here's our conversation.
1: Yes.
0: Hello.
1: Hello. Bonjour.
0: Bonjour. Well, welcome to Q.
1: Thank you. I'm so excited to be here.
0: I'm excited for you to be here because we have never had this much fabulous in the studio before.
1: Oh.
0: I mean, you look wonderful.
1: Just shutting it down.
0: Yeah. I mean,
1: showing them how
0: really.
1: It's done. Hello.
0: Okay. On a daily basis, like when you decide, what do I need to wear for this occasion? How does it work?
1: You know what? There's different things that go into it.
0: Okay.
1: Because sometimes it depends on what I have available to me. Like,
0: okay.
1: For example, right now, I am living outside of two suitcases for the past 2 weeks.
0: Okay.
1: I'm really happy you're standing over there because it does stink a little bit over here. This dress, you know, needs a little love. So sometimes it's just what I have with me. Mm-hmm. But when I get to be in Montreal and I have my whole studio, mm-hmm. I get to really play dress up, which is honestly my favorite part. Yeah. It's like, you know, kind of choosing the looks. Yeah. I have different mood boards sometimes. It's fun.
0: I think if you had the full arsenal, it would be dangerous in here. So I'm glad that you're like, it's very good. You describe a lot of your drag look as trash chic.
1: Chic.
0: Which is almost like a pushback against some of the super polished mm-hmm. mainstream drag. Mm-hmm. Could you speak a little bit about that style and where that inspiration came from?
1: You know what? So that came from when people were telling me that I had such a trashy aesthetic. You know, people are always telling me that, oh, Sam, you're such a trashy girl. And I was like, I don't feel trashy. I feel kind of glam. Like, I feel kind of good. So it was something that people would impose on me. Mm. And, you know, this aesthetic that I have is not something that I ever sat down and, like, conceptualized. It's mm-hmm. very instinctual. It just came out by instinct. Mm-hmm. And so I just kind of went with it. And then when people kept telling me that I'm trashy, I was like, I don't really identify with that.
0: Sure.
1: So that's when I came up with trash chic. And then when I came up with it, I'm like, wait, I'm really onto something. To me, like, the trash chic philosophy is like it's a way of life. Mm. It's a lifestyle. It's a mood, because the thought behind it for me is, you know, the trash part is, you know what? Be messy, be who you are, kind of like, don't give a F, like, do what you want, you know, be loud, have fun with it. But the chic part to me is like, be the best version of yourself in that.

0: Yeah.
1: That's kind of what I want to give out.
0: And it's been working.
1: It's been working pretty good so far.
0: It's been pretty successful.
1: Yes.
0: As I mentioned earlier, you are the first drag queen coming out of New Brunswick on Canada's Drag Race on top of it. I know you're from Dieppe, but let's just talk about the Moncton scene that you have been able to be the godmother of. Mm. What was the scene like in Moncton when you were just starting out?
1: When I was just starting out at that specific point, there was no drag scene.
0: Okay.
1: And there had been some in the past. You know, I was where we're at right now, we're like 2018, I think. And at that point, I was working as a bartender at that point, it was the Pink Flamingos, the only gay bar in town. Pink Flamingos used to be the Triangles, and that existed since the 80s, I think. So as a bartender, you know, you collect a lot of stories. So I did hear a lot of stories about drag pageants and drag queens that had come through Moncton that had made shows that there were, they were there. But I think, I don't know, they fizzled out. When I started, there was no kind of passing of the torch. There was no like kind of generational taking under the wing. That's very common in the drag world. You know, we hear about drag houses and drag mothers and all that. You know, it's kind of like a mentorship system.
0: Sure.
1: I don't know if you can, if you will. So there was none of that. And I'm very grateful for my experience in drag and my starts in it because there was no one to tell us how we should do it, to tell us how we have to do it a certain way. Because in big cities, when you start out, if you want to get a gig, it's very hard because there's a lot of competition and there's a lot of people have been doing it for a long time. So they'll take you under their wing and they'll show you how you're supposed to do it so that, you know, you can kind of start climbing your way through the gig system and all that. Me was just like, okay, well, I'm working at the gay bar. There's nothing on Thursday night. So I was like, hey, Joel, we're taking the Thursdays, by the way. And our first time in drag, we were already on stage doing our own shows. And it was very well received in Moncton. It was really, it was a very special time, actually. I feel like Moncton really resonated with it. It's a city that's a little rougher on the edges, you know?
0: Sure.
1: It's a little rough, but I say that with love because that's what I love. You know, it's a little gritty. And so I feel like if we would have started out trying to be these ultra glam things, maybe we wouldn't have the reception that we got. What pushed us to do it was because one, there was no drag scene. And two, whenever there was drag shows, it was drag artists from the outside that would come in and do shows. And it was always in English. Moncton's bilingual, it's the center of L'Acadie. So we were like, oh, it was me and my friends who became me, Samir Andri, Rose Beef, and Chiquita Mayor. And we were like, oh, well, like, you know, what would a Cajun drag look like? Like, what would that be? So it's kind of that question that pushed us to do it. And then so when we started, like, it was a very special moment. I think that the Acadian community really resonated with it. And we even, during the summer, we would actually go on these, like, little tours. And we would tour around these, like, really small New Brunswick towns, the Acadian towns in New Brunswick, that had, and most of them, it was the first time that there was a drag show ever in that town. And it was so fun. Some of my favorite drag memories are from that time because it felt like, out of all the times that I've done drag, I feel like those were the times where I can genuinely saw a tangible difference being made or a tangible reaction to what we are doing that's doing good.
0: And leaning into that Acadian-ness has been, it sounds like it was intentional to begin with. But it's something that you held on to, that you've held on to and has brought you, I mean, this level of success. How meaningful is that to you, and how important is it to that spice that is you?
1: It's kind of everything to me, you know. I feel like I've kind of boiled it down to like two reasons. One of them is like looking towards my culture. It's a very rural culture, you know. We're not a lot of people, and we exist mostly in rurality. And it's also a culture that's, you know, very heteronormative.
0: Of course.
1: And it's a culture that looks back. It's very much about looking at our past, all about, you know, it's always looking back. And I really, really wanted to offer to my culture, because I love it so much, something that is very modern,

0: something that is very queer to give those points of references to my culture. Mm. And then also looking outside to the outside world, I feel like it's very important for me to always incorporate it and talk about it, because the more that my audience grows, the more it's become international. As soon as I walk around and I say I'm French Canadian, we assume automatically that I'm from Quebec. It's, you know, right. It's like a kind of a given. So to me, it's very important to always talk about L'Acadie, to bring it to the forefront, because it's not something that's automatically given. Maybe in a world where everyone knows what L'Acadie is,
1: sure,
0: maybe I wouldn't talk about it that much.
1: Yeah.
0: But because people don't know about it, I really love talking about it, because I feel like I get to share something that people don't know about, mm-hmm. and that they can better understand where I'm coming from and what I'm doing.
1: You've said that on your season of Canada's Drag Race, that your Acadianness and queerness become entangled.
0: Mm.
1: Explain that to me. How so?
0: I think growing up, like we were talking about earlier, you know, like it's a culture that's very heteronormative, more looking back to the past and all that. So I think growing up, it kind of felt like the two don't mix well together, Acadianness and queerness.
1: Yeah.
0: Because growing up, you know, even Drag Race is a show that's been existing for a long time. Now they're on their 18th season. So this is something that I was watching when I was in high school, when I was a teenager.
1: Mm-hmm.
0: And so it felt like when I was watching Drag Race, and kind of as someone who's from New Brunswick, that was my only access to what felt like queer culture, you know, those types of TV shows and movies and all that. So it's all in English. So it kind of feels like that doesn't exist where I'm from. That kind of doesn't exist where if I talk to my grandpa about RuPaul's Drag Race, like he has no idea what's going on, you know?
1: Right,
0: like,
1: right.
0: So it kind of felt like two things, two distinct parts of me. And then when I started drag, and when we came with that question, like, what is Acadian drag? What could it be? That's when we were like, oh, let's just try to mix it together. Let's just see what happens.
1: Yeah. It must have felt like a bit of a relief to be able to just put all these parts of yourself into just one character in one project.
0: 100%.
1: Yeah.
0: Yeah, it's a relief.
1: I'm Garvey Bailey. You're listening to Q. You're in the middle of my conversation with drag artist Samy Lantry. She was a finalist on Canada's Drag Race All-Stars, but we've been talking about how she got there, starting with the early days, pioneering a brand new Acadian drag scene in Moncton, New Brunswick. And one of the ways Samy got her fans was through these hilarious and kind of absurdist social media videos, all in Acadian French, or Chiac. And in the one you're about to hear, I've got to set the scene. She's all glammed up, of course, this time in a sparkling, campy jacket covered in American flags. Have a listen.
2: T'es woke, toi. Toi, t'es woke left. Spot les trans, puis les pronoms, toi. Mais ça, mes pronoms. Mes pronoms. Québec. Français, barbecue, go Habs, go.
1: Go Habs, go.
0: No, I'm crazy for that. Oh my.
1: You're not too crazy for that.
0: I used to be crazy.
1: Tell me about what we just watched.
0: Oh my God. You know what? I miss doing those types of videos. I would do a lot. That was what I was doing for like 4 years before I went on Drag Race.
1: Okay.
0: I feel like since Drag Race, I've been very busy with like bookings, so I don't invest in doing my time into doing these types of videos. I miss doing them. I'll get back to it. But yeah, so what that was, I miss that era of my drag, because really what it was, I wasn't, my drag for like 4 years was not focused on live performance. I would do shows here and there, but like really what I was, my focus was social media, putting myself on and doing these like crazy clips. And it was just, I would get in drag with my bestie, Chiquita Mayor, and it was just filmed. That was the whole point, you know? And it was so fun. So, okay, so that video, one of my favorites, by the way, one of my personal favorites. I am low-key fascinated by the, like, alt-right. And it's just fascinating. Like, of course, like, you know, like, it's oppressive and all that and all these things, but I'm obsessed with it because, you know what? I feel there's commonality because to be a drag queen, you have to be delusional. And

0: low key, to be alt right, you kind of have to be delusional.
1: I am loving the connections here.
0: I can spend some time. It's like a, I guess you could say, guilty pleasure. Like, I can spend some time like going through those like conspiracy videos and all that, and the connections that they make of the pronouns and the. I'm like, you know what? Like, objectively, it's bad. But low-key work. Like,
1: yes. Yes.
0: And it's very nourishing to comedy and all that. Like, it's fun.
1: Why do you think that fans are connecting with you personally in such a deep way? Like, videos like that getting many, and then winning all those, you know, winning challenges and people just flocking to you. Mm-hmm. What do you think that is?
0: I think... there's different things, specifically something like that, you know, a kind of like when I used to do this like alt-right type of character videos. I think one of the things that people can attach themselves with is that, you know, it's times are tough right now. And it does, we're at a point where it does feel like there's a lot of separation, very divided, a lot of pointing of the finger. And I think maybe what resonated with that video is I do genuinely mean when I say that I do find there's commonality between the two of us, and I for one am tired of this like extreme separation. And I think I would love to like for us to make fun of each other in a lighthearted way. Like, that is lighthearted to me. It's lighthearted. I think, I don't know, I feel like a lot of things are so serious today. Very, very serious, especially when it comes to politics, especially when it comes to identity politics and all this stuff. So I think doing something that's kind of political coded, but so unserious, I think maybe that's what resonated with people.
1: Yeah.
0: I think another thing in the grand scheme of, you know, doing Drag Race and all these other videos, it's something that I ask myself a lot. Like, sometimes I'm like, why are people caring that much? Like, I don't know. Like, and sometimes I ask myself, I don't know why, me of all people really gravitated towards. I don't know sometimes, but I do know that I care very, very, very deeply about, what I do, about my point of view. And maybe that's coming across. I know that I'm someone who doesn't take things very seriously. Like,
1: sure.
0: I just love to have a good time. I'd rather laugh than cry, I guess.
1: Yeah, yeah.
0: So, and that's a very Acadian thing. Like, we laugh a lot. It's very, very, very unserious people, I swear to God. So I think maybe that is resonating with people.
1: Mm-hmm.
0: I also don't do what I do with an intention to change someone's life or inspire them. And then it sounds kind of shady, but it's really what I do just because it makes me laugh.
1: Yeah.
0: What do I want to put out? What do I like? What's making me laugh? I'll just put it out.
1: Yeah.
0: Because that's when I know I'm like doing really fun stuff.
1: Yeah. And that's, and I think that that's, I think you just nailed it. Like, because that is just genuine.
0: Yeah.
1: That's just you doing you for you.
0: Yeah.
1: And
0: the thing I hear the most, you know, like when people tell me, it's like, oh my God, you're so genuine. Like, you're so yourself. Mm-hmm. And sometimes I'm like, what does that mean? Like,
1: I think it's a good thing.
0: Yeah.
1: Take it as a good thing.
0: I'm
1: really interested in the fact that back home in New Brunswick, you helped build a drag community, House of Minaj.
0: Oh my God. Throwback.
1: Which is so great. How has it been feeling to you to see that something that you have built is now, it has some traction. It's growing. It exists.
0: Yeah, it exists. It's very strong as well. You know, I was actually just in, I was doing shows in Moncton and Shediac, like I think like 4 days ago. Like, I was just very recently there, and it's booming. You know, there's so many new performers. Some of the performers that started at the same time as me are still there. They have their spot.
1: Mm.
0: And I know it's tough though. It's different because in New Brunswick or, you know, in smaller regions, that's, you know, as soon as you're not in a big city where there's like, you know, in Montreal and in Toronto here, there's, you know, dedicated drag bars. Like, there's gay bars and there's even dedicated drag bars where you can go every night and there's drag. You know, we don't have that.
1: Yeah.
0: And in, so I know that it takes a lot more resilience, takes a lot more débrouillardise. I don't know how to say that in English, like kind of like get up and do it yourself, I guess. You know, always hustling to get the next, to figure out where a space where you can perform and do shows. And it's a smaller public. So, you know, you do want to work a lot, but you also, you know, the same person's not going to come see your show every single day. So I feel like it's tougher over there back home, but they're booming and they're doing it. And it does feel good to know that when I started, we just like started it, us three, and then it grew exponentially from there. On the show, I talk about it, like, you know, I was at the starting point. And I like to say that I was at the starting point of it, mm-hmm. but I don't like to claim that I kind of grew it myself.
1: Right.
0: Because genuinely, like, again, like, when I started it, I wasn't there to start a movement. I was just there, like, I want to look good. Ooh, I want to have fun. Let's go out. Let's go and drag. Let's get drunk and like, have fun. That was genuinely my only intention.
1: Yeah.
0: And then, you know, some people joined in. But what was fun, actually, okay, again, when we started, we know this whole, okay, what's drag? What's Acadian drag? And when we started putting that to the forefront, it actually, there was like something that happened. There was a ripple in the drag world in the Maritimes because there were other performers that had already been performing for years from different cities, from Fredericton, St. John, Halifax, etc., who were like, oh, like, I'm Acadian. Hello, comme je parle français. I'm Acadian. And I've been just doing these shows in English. And I, like, can I, let's do a show together. It's like, they immediately gravitated to what we were doing because it's like, you know, it's like the pride of the culture, of course. So that was special. Like, again, like just to do something and then seeing a genuine, tangible reaction from people. It was very special.
1: Yeah. What you're doing is pretty special.
0: Thank you.
1: And I so appreciate you coming in dressed beautifully, but also just to chat. It has been a real pleasure. Thank you.
0: This has literally been a dream of mine. Like, I've been listening to Q since I was a teenager, driving in my car. It's like, this is a big moment for me. Thank you.
1: Thank you for being here. That was my guest, Samy Lanfrey. You can see her on Canada's Drag Race All-Stars right now on

Keeping it on the East Coast, that's Nova Scotia's Goldie Boutillier with a new song called Infinite Love. Coming up on the show, you're going to hear from two of seven members of the Philly band Snack Time. Snack Time are definitely having a moment. They recently performed with Lauryn Hill. They played the halftime show at a 76ers game. All this, by the way, without the backing of a major label. You're going to hear the inspiring ethos behind the band's creation, plus their new song that came out just today. And right after that, we've got a brand new Add It to the Queue segment. We've got a new listener letter that you submitted and an artist from your local community to shout out. All that coming up right after this on Queue.

0: at 10:30. It is 18 right now, 17 in Brandon and Dauphin, 15 in Thompson. A potential strike by lab workers who do blood and urine tests outside hospitals could be over before it even starts. The Manitoba government has asked the Labour Board to review whether DynaCare offers an essential service. DynaCare workers will walk off the job September 8th unless an agreement is reached. Jason Linkletter at the Manitoba Association of Healthcare Professionals says the outcome of the review could stop a strike. Manitoba farmers face a late and uncertain harvest after this summer's extreme weather. Sean Basker farms near Lidstone in the Swan River Valley. He calls it a season of chaos. Two massive floods drowned many acres of crop in the area in June. Keystone agriculture producers say some of the regions saw double the amount of rain over the summer. A road maintenance crew has made an unusual discovery, finding historical human remains near Verdun. RCMP say the crew was cleaning ditches last Saturday after recent flooding in the arm of Wallace Woodworth when they came upon the remains. Police continue to investigate. More news at 11.
1: I'm Garvey Bailey, and for Tom Power, you're listening to Q. Now, what started as a way to brighten spirits and have fun during the pandemic quickly turned into something much, much bigger. The Philadelphia band Snack Time went from playing free shows in a city park to playing some of the most coveted music festivals out there. Think Lollapalooza, the Newport Folk Festival, South by Southwest, the Winnipeg Folk Festival. I mean, you just gotta hear them for yourself. Just take a listen to this.

0: I just call them Seven Pieces of Funk, but they're actually Snack Time, a seven-piece band. Okay, so this band is really hitting their stride all before their debut album has even come out. They've performed with Lauryn Hill. They've performed for a 76ers halftime show. They even played at comedian Eric Andre's 40th birthday party. And somehow, they've done it all without being on a major label or having a song go viral online. So, excuse the pun, but maybe they've got a secret ingredient making Snack Time so special. Regardless, it's an exciting time for the band. Just recently, Q guest host Talia Schlanger caught up with Sam Gillerstein and Nico Bryant from Snack Time to talk about their new album and why the Philly park called Rittenhouse Square was central to their story. Here's their conversation.
1: Sam and Nico, welcome to Q.
2: Hi, Talia. How are you?
1: I'm well. Happy to have you guys here. I wish people could have seen Nico dancing while we were playing that song with so much joyfulness. You look like you're just having a great time.
3: Always. You know, life is beautiful and music is one of the great parts about it, you know?
1: Amen. Okay, Sam, I'm going to start with you. I know you guys started out during the pandemic playing out in Rittenhouse Square. At that time, what did your life look like?
2: Yeah, so as everyone knows, at that time, it was not the most fun time, I think, for anyone. And I was teaching remotely through Zoom, just like this. There were some outdoor dining restrictions that opened up. And basically, it was just like we missed playing with people. We had made so many online, like everyone record your parts and record a video. And like that was cute for the first couple months. But like I think we all missed the connection of playing with people, but also playing for people. So we were able to find a way to do it safely. And August 2020 rolls around and it just kind of like completely changed our lives and really allowed us to like, you know, start this thing and what it became. So it was a time that was confusing and isolating and lonely and sad that turned into one of the, you know, most important times of our life.

0: to what you've just said about finding community and coming together. So tell me where snack time comes from.
1: Yeah, so the short answer really is that we believe it's the intersection of music, food, and community. And we think that in the same way that when you gather people around a table, it's the same thing as gathering people on a dance floor and giving them 45 minutes or an hour of just, you know, a little bit of catharsis. And yeah, you know, we love to eat. We love to go where we go. We love to work with different chefs. We love to do different things. But it's also just the idea that, like, we like gathering people in the same way that there's nothing better than gathering around a table with your friends. So that's kind of where it came by.
0: And Philly's an amazing food city, too.
1: So. Yes, it is. One of the best.
0: Mm-hmm. Okay, Nico, you recently joined the band. What was your relationship to Snack Time before you became one of them?
2: Well, my relationship to the band was a fan. You know, there would be times I would be, you know, walking by Rittenhouse Square. I went to college at University of the Arts. And so just being there, I got immersed in the Philly music scene and just walking around hearing Snack Time play and getting cool with some of the members because we were all in the scene together. So I went from seeing them at Rittenhouse to seeing them at their album release show at Brooklyn Bowl in July of 2022, which was one of the greatest days of my life. You know, that was an amazing show. Also, I had found a Parliament record I was looking for that day. So, like, it was perfect, you know.
0: Great music day.
2: Yeah, great music day. And through the years, I've just been keeping up with the releases and, you know, different things. And last year, Sam gave me a call and was like, hey, we see what you've been doing around the city, because I was a solo artist before. And he was like, we have an opportunity for you to audition. I said, audition for what? He said, for Snack Time. I said, where do I need to be and when? Because I'm in, you know. And it's been a complete roller coaster of awesome times and emotions and things. And I've learned so much in this past year just being with these cats. And I wouldn't trade this experience for anything.
0: Wait, what'd you sing for your audition?
2: I just sang a few of the Snack Time songs.
1: Happy birthday.
2: The original and the Stevie Wonder version. Yeah. I was given a few Snack Time songs. I remember Sunshine. What else did I sing? Sunshine. Smoking, drinking.
1: I don't give a damn, maybe.
2: I don't give a damn was, oh yes, that was on there. And an early version of Don't Sweat the Small Stuff. I remember that one distinctly, actually, because by the time I got to the second verse, I had like blanked on the first line of it. And they were like, oh, no, we're running it back. So we ran it back and I got it. And they were like, all right, cool, you good.
0: Sam, what did you think of Nico's audition? What do you remember thinking when he walked in the room?
1: I mean, I think what was so special about Nico is that there was this fearlessness, which I think is so inherent with the band, is that like, he was not afraid to just come in and be like, no, this is my stuff. Like, I'm going to sing this the way that I sing it, with his joy and this, like I said, this lack of like inhibition and fear. And he just came in and took it. And it was like, wow, like, this is, you know, this is how Nico sings this song. And it really changed it. And has really since then completely changed the way that we write music together, that we perform songs together. And Nico's artistry and talent has risen this band to a level that I don't think we knew we could even get to.
3: Mm. Oh, man. Don't make me cry.
0: That's sweet, though. That's the kind of confidence you have to come in with if you're going to join something that's already established, right? Like, you can't be making apologies or trying to fit your way in. Just coming in big, I think that's the only way to do it, huh?
2: Absolutely.
1: You know, Cannonball.
2: Cannonball. That's how you got to just dive right in. You know, I think of the Temptations when they got Dennis Edwards, or Johnny Gill when he joined New Edition. You know, there was no moment of like, you know, kind of tiptoeing. You have to go all in from the jump, you know. So that's something that I had to do. And I'm grateful that the guys were supportive of me in my little flubs here and there in the early shows. And they were like, you know what? You got it, man. You got it.
0: You do. So lots of people tried stuff out during COVID that was like fun, and then they gave it up when the pandemic ended and we all went back to our normal lives. What was it about Snack Time, Sam, that made you want to keep doing it after life returned to somewhat normal?
1: Well, I just got really sick of making sourdough.
0: Fair.
1: No, I'm just kidding. What it was is that

it just felt right. You know, it was never something where we were like, oh, we're going to turn this from this band's going to play in the park and then do this. It's like everything just kept happening. And we never really had a second to stop and be like, what's happening? We just kept following our nose. And it led us to these heights and these things that were like, how is this even happening? Like, even looking back to the summer, like doing Lollapalooza and Newport Folk Fest and Winnipeg Folk Fest and just going to all these places where we're like, how did this even happen? Like, because we never, it was, there was never a plan. I mean, we didn't have a manager or any sort of representation or any booking agent until I think 3 years in. So it just kind of was like, let's just keep following our nose and let's do what feels right. And so there was never an option to say no, because we were like, this is just too amazing. We got to keep

0: What is it that you credit with that success? Like, you haven't had the backing of a label. You haven't had support. You've been doing it on your own. Nico, do you have a theory as to what it is that has made you guys pop off like this?
1: Absolutely. It's the people. You know, it's the people who love good music, who love dancing and coming together and whatnot. The foundation is the city of Philadelphia, you know, with everybody who came out to see Snack Time and Rittenhouse and has supported throughout the years. You know, the local radio stations and chefs and word of mouth and such. And then, you know, different opportunities like Portugal the Man, who had the band come out and everything, and different artists who really just saw what Snack Time was doing and believed in it. So it's all about the people, you know. It's all about, like Sam said, it's community and coming together. You know, we would be nothing without the people. Mm. And so that's what propels us forward. That's what inspires us to keep doing what we do. And yeah.
0: I lived in Philly for a few years, as we talked about, and there is something very special about the way that people rally around music there. Like, when they get behind something, they really get behind it, and they go out and see things in that city in a way that is kind of becoming more and more rare, I think.
2: Yeah, I mean, across the it's like you've never seen anything until you've seen a bunch of drunk mummers screaming on the street like Mariah Carey songs. You're like, what does this song have anything? But they're crying because they love music so much. And I just feel like Philadelphia has like a bit of New Orleans, a bit of Baltimore, a bit of New York. It's got this like real like kind of like, in a way, I feel like sort of like a younger brother energy, but this pride in what it gives to the world. And I think that a lot of people don't really know what comes from Philly, because a lot of the times, like, when something gets good, it's kind of put into New York or put into LA and it just becomes that. But I think that when something is so proudly Philadelphia, like we are, Philadelphia really appreciates that. And that's why I always say, regardless of what happens, whatever heights we reach, we'll always be a proud Philadelphia band.
0: Nico is nodding along very enthusiastically. Yes.
2: That's my man's. That's why.
1: Yeah. Yes, sir.
0: Okay, so you've done some pretty unbelievable things in the past year, and I'm going to ask you the impossible question for the biggest pinch me moment of all of the things that have happened so far. Nico, I'm going to start with you.
1: The biggest pinch me moment for me personally was Newport Folk Fest. That entire weekend, I will be telling that story and everything about it until I go to the grave. Like, from the main stage performance to seeing the horn sit in with Miss Lauryn Hill and Truesdale and all of the other artists, Devin Gilfillian, and not just the main stage performance, but also the after party. Woo-wee. Oh, we had that tent rocking. Almost blew the whole thing off. You know, it's nothing like that energy, you know. And a close runner up, I will have to say, is Lollapalooza. You know, to be able to say, we played Lollapalooza and we did like three different sets. That's like mind boggling and such a blessing. So, you know, it's so unreal what we've been able to accomplish in a year, but also just this past summer. It's just amazing.
0: Yeah, big, big, big summer. Sam, how about you? What's a big pinch me moment?
2: Yeah, I think not to just double what Nico said, but this summer was so huge. And I think to any of the listeners who may not know about like what Newport Folk Fest is, what they've been able to create there is just so insanely amazing. Like, you can be a fan there standing next to someone like Joan Baez. You could be like, it's just such a close-knit group of music supporters. And it's so not pretentious. It's so not like big. It's just like one of the most amazing things I think you can go to. So I would say if anyone has the opportunity to go to Newport Folk Fest to do it, it's so amazing. In terms of pinch me moments, I mean, like, you know, there's obviously like showing up to a thing like Lollapalooza and being like, there's a huge amount of people here. And we, you know, like I said, we don't have anything viral. We don't have any like huge smash radio thing yet, but like just by sheer force of will and believing in ourselves and talking to every single person and following up with every single person, that it creates a group of people that want to just come and say what's up and see what you have going on. But I will say it was really funny to have John C. Reilly's manager come up to me and say, John C. Reilly wants to play Barry White with Snack Time. And I'm like, what? And so we did get John C. Reilly in at the after party, and he did some prints with us, and it was pretty cool. He has an amazing musical. He has an amazing music project as well called Mr. Romantic, I believe. So check that out. But John is an amazing performer, as he is an actor.
0: We need you guys to go on tour. Crazy. We need you to go on tour together.
2: Yeah, I know. We'll go out with Eric, and we'll do John. It'll be a big comedian and music super jam.
1: Yes.
0: Oh my goodness. Did you get to talk to Miss Lauryn Hill?
1: She waved at me.
0: Okay. We'll take it.
2: No, I did not. But we're really good friends with a lot of people in the band. That's how the connection happened. We have a lot of friends that are currently playing in Miss Hill's band, and so we got to see a bunch of old friends that we hadn't seen in a long time, and they work super hard in that camp. So they're really sparing no amount of sweat in the amount of work they are making to make that show so good. So shout out to that camp.
0: Nice. This is a really exciting moment for Snack Time, because you have really been able to hone in on what you want to sound like for this record. And I read that you were thinking of things like, what do we sound like? What do we want to talk about? Who do we want to be? So just in a nutshell, what kind of answers have you come up with?
2: So I think the biggest thing about this new chapter in Snack Time is like, where the first recording we did was this live EP where it was basically just music that we were inventing in the street. And that's why we called it Sounds from the Street. And that music was such a beautiful thing for us in that time. But it didn't really, outside of being fun music for dancing, it didn't really emotionally evoke anything. I would say that the songs weren't necessarily songs. They were more so just like dance vehicles. And then the next group of songs was This Is Dance Music, where I think it was our first sort of foray into songcraft. And you know, we're really proud of what we're able to do, and working with a producer like Will Yip on that really helped us sort of like start to be like, okay, like how can we make these songs great? And I think that over the past couple of years, since we've been working on this debut record, we've been like you said, like, what do we want to say? Or like, as much as we can be like goofy, fun time party boys, we really want to show people like the inner machinations of what we're thinking of, like how it feels to be on the road and not necessarily always feeling like you are doing the right thing, or being in a relationship and not knowing when to stop talking and you're basically ruining it as you are trying to save it. So we're just trying to show more people the emotional side of what we do. And I think that we've also found a way to distill seven people's musical tastes into now something that we think is very, not just palatable, but something that we think really represents all of us and doesn't confuse anybody, but also like, it's just sick. Like, we're so proud of it. And I was going to say, back to the jaw dropping moment, getting to listen to the master of our new single, I didn't really ever expect us to be able to sound like that. And like getting to hear it, it's like sometimes hard to believe that it's us. So
0: we're about to hear that single. We're going to listen to Can't Imagine Why You'd Stay. And before we hear it, Nico, what's the idea behind this song?
1: So the idea behind this song is just, you know, you're in a relationship and sometimes pride can get in the way and ego can get in the way when you're just trying to communicate. And sometimes you have arguments and moments where you kind of just want to be right. But at the heart of it, you're like, no, I just want you to understand and hear me and feel what I'm saying. And it's just this struggle, and it's constant struggle to the point of, why are we still here? I know we still love each other, but we haven't been talking to each other or treating each other like we do. So it's just wondering, you know, what you still doing here?
0: All right. Well, we can't wait to hear the song now. Would you guys introduce it for us?
2: Hey guys, this is Sam and Nico from the band Snack Time.
1: And this is our newest single, Can't Imagine Why You Stay, live right here on Q.

the brand new single, Can't Imagine Why You'd Stay, from the Philly band Snack Time. Before that, Talia Schlanger's conversation with Sam Gillerstein and Nico Bryant. They're two of seven members of Snack Time.

0: And it is time now for one of our favorite segments that we do on this show. It's called Add It to the Queue. This is where you, the listener, send us a musician in your local community you think deserves more recognition, someone you want everyone to know about. And here to read a new letter and play you a song is our director. Hey, Glory.
1: Hi, Garvia.
0: All right. Give it to me. We're okay. Adding it to the queue. Let's go.
1: Okay. So, yes, we do have a letter. This one comes from a very proud father, from John Sutton, who sent in a letter about his son, Brendan Sutton. Here's what John said. Good afternoon. I heard on the show yesterday that listeners can submit artists for consideration and wanted to recommend my son, Brendan Sutton. He is a singer-songwriter from London, Ontario, who often performs in London and the surrounding area, playing covers and originals. He has an EP out on most streaming services recorded at Prevail Studios called Imposter. So Imposter is the EP. He is a former MMA fighter.
0: What?
1: I know. Who realized that it was better making money with his songs than his fists. I hope you check him out. Love the show. Regards, John.
0: You know what? Parents are so cool in that, like, this is bigging up his son.
1: I know.
0: But it's also a little backhanded.
1: I like, thought the same thing.
0: Just a little bit like, I'm glad you found your way, son.
1: Yeah.
0: I love that.
1: I thought the same thing. I was like, I feel like John's very happy, maybe, that Brendan's no longer an MMA fighter, and that's maybe fair. Okay, yeah, so thank you so much to John for doing this. Like John mentioned, he mentioned

0: What's up? Nice voice.
1: I know, he's got a gorgeous voice. And I looked him up, he looks very young, like, you know, maybe in his 20s. I'm not sure, I wasn't able to get his age, but he looks very young. Thank you, Brendan, great song.
0: I'm into the seasoned voice. I'm going to check him out. Like, I'm in that area, in right. the London area.
1: Yes, you are.
0: So if the name pops up, I'm going to see you, Brendan.
1: I hope you see him live or something. That would be so cool.
0: That would be perfect.
1: To tell him how you kind of found him from his dad.
0: That's perfect. That's London, Ontario's Brendan Sutton with a song called Imposter, submitted for the Add It to the Queue segment by his very proud dad, John Sutton. Thank you, John, for writing in. If you have anyone in your community you think deserves more recognition, someone you'd love to hear on the show, please send us an email to q@cbc.ca and be sure to tell us why you love them. Thanks, Glory.
1: Thank you, Garvia.
0: And that is it for Q today. Tomorrow on the show, if you tuned into our Friday episode, you would have heard my conversation with the comedian and actor Will Forte. Now, Will stars in the new movie Coyote vs. Acme. And tomorrow, you're going to hear my conversation with his co-star in that film, Lana Condor. Lana, you might know from the massively popular YA romantic comedy movie To All the Boys I've Loved Before. Lana will tell you a bit about her upbringing and how she went from living a quiet life on a rural island to becoming a big Hollywood actor. I'm Garvia Bailey, sitting in for Tom Power. Catch you next time.

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1: Rubik's, Jigsaw, Wordle? 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Host Pia Chattopadhyay competes against one familiar voice and one clever listener in a battle of brain games devised by puzzle master Peter Brown. 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The CBC News is next, and then it's Commotion.
2: One of the most enduring questions in hip-hop has been, who is responsible for the killing of Tupac Shakur? Tupac was killed in a drive-by shooting in 1996. Now, 30 years after Tupac's death, there has been a conviction. You'll hear about the resolution of one of the biggest questions in rap history.
3: This is CBC News. Good morning. I'm Heather Wells in Winnipeg at 11 o'clock. It's 18 degrees, a mix of sun and clouds today with a high of 24. The Bank of Canada is not budging on its key lending rate. It's staying at 2.25%, where it's been since October 2025. Governor Tiff Macklem outlined some of the factors going into this decision.
4: Since our last decision in July, the conflict in the Middle East has persisted without a clear path to resolution. Closer to home, the United States has imposed new tariffs on Canadian exports, and the Canadian government has responded with proportionate tariffs or counter tariffs and new supports for hard-hit businesses and workers.
3: Macklem adds,

0: While higher energy prices haven't yet spread to the rest of the economy, the risk increases the longer crude is choked off in the Strait of Hormuz. But it looks like drivers are about to get a break. Radio Canada sources confirm the federal gas tax holiday is being extended into the new year. It was set to expire on Labor Day, on Monday. The holiday started back in April, suspending federal excise taxes on gasoline, diesel, and aviation fuel. Finance Minister François-Philippe Champagne will make the official announcement in just over an hour from now. A woman is being credited with saving the lives of a child and a parent after an incident in St. John's Park. It happened last Monday. Police say a child fell into the Red River. The dad went in after the child and also struggled. A nearby witness immediately jumped in, first pulling the father from the water, then swimming out to the child. Police say she swam on her back with the unconscious child on her chest, performing life-saving measures before even reaching the shore, those measures continuing on the shore. The child was taken to hospital in critical condition, but is expected, police say, to make a full recovery. And police remind you to always take precautions in parks or around any bodies of water in the city. The Manitoba government wants the Labour Board to declare DynaCare an essential service. Lab workers have said they will go on strike next Tuesday if no agreement's reached. DynaCare is responsible for doing blood and urine tests outside of hospitals. Both the company and the union agreed before the last contract expired it is not an essential service. But recent amendments to Manitoba's Labour Relations Act allow the government to apply for a review. Manitoba Association of Healthcare Professionals President Jason Linkletter says that's unfair.
1: The concerns are immense on our part, reaching everywhere from, you know, people's charter rights to strike to the fact that there has never been essential services agreements in place with DynaCare here in Manitoba.
0: In a statement, Labour Minister Malia Marcelino says the province is responsible for providing health care, and that's why it wants DynaCare considered essential. Lawyers representing families from the Tumbler Ridge shooting are filing dozens of new lawsuits with the California court. The February mass shooting in BC killed 8 people, including 5 school children. The new suits name OpenAI and its co-founder Sam Altman personally. We hear more now.
2: Lawyers are alleging OpenAI's safety team repeatedly asked to notify authorities about the shooter's actions on ChatGPT, including planning violent scenarios. But the complaints say these appeals were overruled by Chris Lehane. Now, he's OpenAI's head of global affairs. And the lawsuits also name CEO Sam Altman personally. He's already apologized to the community for failing to alert police about the shooter's account activity. But the company has previously said this didn't meet its threshold for reporting to police at the time. Now, these new lawsuits say OpenAI applied a double standard, that its leadership ignored its own safety staff in the case of Tumbler Ridge, yet when it came to threats against its own employees 3 months before the shooting, they called police and acted, quote, decisively to protect its own staff. Now, they accuse OpenAI of choosing profit over the lives of the children in Tumbler Ridge. Sam Altman has said the company has updated its protocols for reporting threats of violence. Matt Preprost, CBC News, Fort St. John.
0: Mix of sun and clouds for Winnipeg today, a high of 24. Also partly sunny in Brandon and 26 today. 24 is the high in Dauphin. Flin Flon and the Paw aiming for 21. Clearing this afternoon in Thompson with a high of 20, and clearing around noon in Churchill, a high of 14. Right now in Winnipeg, it is 20 degrees. 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
3: For the longest time, one of the most enduring questions in hip-hop has been, who killed Tupac Shakur? Tupac was killed in a drive-by shooting in 1996, and almost 30 years later, to the day, there's finally a conviction in his murder. I'm Elamine Abdul Mahmoud. This is Commotion. Taryn Friendly is here to talk about this. Taryn, welcome back to the show.
4: So good to be back, Elamine.
3: Of course. Let me just start by saying, like, can you tell us a little bit more about the person who was convicted this week? Dwayne Keith Davis, he's known as Keefe D. Who is he? What's his connection to Tupac?
4: Yeah, Keefe D and Pac were in rival gangs, essentially. So Keefe D, of course, associated with the Southside Crips, and Pac with Mob Pyrus, along with Suge Knight. And their beef was really interlaced in between the beef between Suge Knight's

0: Death Row Records and Diddy's Bad Boy Records. So that's where we kind of get the kind of East Coast, West Coast beef. Even though Keefy D obviously based in LA, there are theories that he was this West Coast gang member who was kind of doing the East Coast dirty work in that entire rap beef. Like, that's been kind of like a longstanding theory. But essentially, yeah, they were rival gang members.
1: I mentioned in the introduction there that Tupac was killed in 1996. How was Keefy D identified as Tupac's killer so long after Tupac's death?
0: I mean, he identified himself. He told on himself in so many instances, not only just recently in the memoir that he shared, but also originally in 2008, he talked to investigators, and this was an investigation about actually Notorious B.I.G.'s death, but he ended up implicating himself in Pac's murder while they were investigating Biggie's. And then again, he spoke to the Las Vegas police, in which obviously Pac's murder occurred in 2009. But what really escalated this indictment again was his memoir and a series of interviews that he did, you know, promoting it in beforehand, essentially bragging and admitting to the crime.
1: I should say, so Pac's killed in 1996, and then we sort of, what we end up with is years and years and years of a bunch of names floating around. Keefy D's name has been floating around for some time, like ever since that death actually happened. But as you mentioned, he admitted to something in his memoir. So he admits in his memoir to being the one in the car to hand over the gun at interviews, but he pleaded not guilty in the trial. What do you make of the way that he positioned himself actively in connection to Tupac's murder?
0: I mean, it was really interesting is, again, this memoir is called Compton Street Legend. He wanted the cred and the accolades that came with being associated with the fall of this great rapper in these interviews, in the book. But he essentially changed his tune, obviously, when it was time to face the repercussions, when it was time to enter that plea deal in this specific trial. Was really funny to me. I mean, obviously, you know, we don't know Keefy D as a rapper, but MF Doom has this song called, in which the lyrics go, rap snitches telling all their business, sitting in the court and be their own star witness. And that's what we saw in this. Yeah. We would have not had this trial, this conviction, 30 years, literally almost to the date of Pac's death, had Keefy D not gone on record and implicated himself in connection to this, in what he was, you know, what essentially the book said was kind of a quote, true story.
1: Yeah.
0: But, you know, him saying otherwise on the stand.
1: Yeah, there's a gap, right? There's a gap between what he said on the stand in terms of pleading not guilty to this, and also the stuff that he proudly wrote in the memoir. Because as you sort of mentioned, there's something about wanting to be associated with hip hop history and be a part of claiming the credit for Pac's death. This trial's been is not a short trial. It's been going on for weeks. We heard from 25 witnesses. In terms of, like, just as you were following that trial, what were some of the key points of that trial for you?
0: Oh my goodness. One of the biggest kind of turning points, I think, was that they found in a 2023 raid of Keefy D's home, this scrapbook of news articles, magazine cover, like there was a Vibe magazine cover from that year of Pac on it. And, you know, just related clippings to his murder, as if it almost felt like I was kind of watching a movie and you know, seeing a, you know, a kind of like, you know, big enterprise killer basically like admiring their work. Not saying that, you know, that specifically is what happened, but that was what the mood felt like
1: collecting a scrapbook
0: seeing,
1: of all these headlines. Yeah,
0: exactly. And like the details, essentially, so defense didn't actually say why, like they gave no reason why these things were in his home. But, you know, what also was striking to that question was the fact that Pac's family was there front and center every day. And you can only imagine how re-traumatized they were.

0: during this entire trial. And of course, the sigh of relief that they're probably feeling right now that it's over. I mean, this was something to see. It was something to follow.
1: Yeah. I mean, the idea is of waiting for 30 years for this day and then it's not finally here. I can imagine the gigantic relief. And I should say, for more on the actual trial, people should go check out CBC News. But right now, I just want to talk a little bit about the public interest that there is that's been over Tupac's murder over the years. There's been so many documentaries, there's been many miniseries, there's been a lot of music about this. I've obviously still kind of occupied a gigantic place in pop culture long after his death. Why do you think Tupac has captured this, all of this attention, do you think?
0: Man, I mean, Pac was murdered at his prime. He was 25. He had just released, you know, just earlier in that year, All Eyes on Me. And that was what a lot of folks, you know, credit as, like, you know, kind of his magnum opus. That was, you know, he was at his lyrical, at his poetic peak. And, you know, he was getting into movies. We'd seen him in Juice. We'd seen him in Poetic Justice. And he had cemented himself as this cultural phenomenon that was, and his star was only rising. Mm-hmm. So we know that, like, Pac has, you cannot talk about the story of hip hop without talking to Pop, about Pac. You cannot talk about the story of Black youth in America and how they saw themselves and how they may have found, like, fight, revolution, et cetera, without talking about Pac's music. I mean, we have artists like Kendrick, who, you know, and so many others who cite Pac as being this giant in hip hop, in rap, in the cultural generally. And unfortunately, his death represents the fact that, you know, a lot of what he talked about in his music about America not caring about Black youth, about young Black men. And unfortunately, you know, that is why we didn't get resolution 30 years ago. And, you know, we're kind of coming around and seeing it, fortunately, now.
1: I think that there's a degree, to me, I think, of the interest in Pac and the unfulfilled potential, right? The idea of, like, losing someone who was at the top of their game at 25 years old, and you just go, this person is about to change the face of this entire genre, and then you lose him right there and then. And then from there on, all of the mourning and all of the grief of that potential ends up being sort of wrapped up in this one story, right? And sort of a reflection of, like, okay, we lost Pac, what does this mean? And then, like, over and over and over, you just see younger rappers saying, that's my North Star. That's the person I'd like to reference. And so I guess, like, maybe I can ask you this. We see the story, we arrive here, and we arrive at this conviction, right? At no point does that mean sort of closing the story on Pac. But what do you think this conviction means for the world of hip hop more broadly? Like, as we sort of understand this landing point and this solving of this mystery, what do you think that means?
0: I honestly don't know. I feel like I'm still processing that. But what I hope it brings about is, especially because, you know, unfortunately, Pac's murder, Biggie's murder, they're not anomalies. We see so many rappers taken from us so soon. And, you know, the genre is only, you know, just a little over 50 years old, but so many of the young folks that we see end up becoming victims to these crimes. I really hope that there is a cultural change around the idea of snitching. I hope that there, you know, is more value placed and more justice that comes to these lives. And, you know, I know a lot of people have talked about, you know, the renewed interest in potentially, you know, solving Biggie's murder.
1: Yeah, like, Biggie was killed less than a year later after Pac.
0: Exactly. Yeah. Exactly. So, you know, I really hope that some of these cold cases and also just some of these ongoing, you know, occurrences are solved, and that there is a huge reduction in the amount of Black life in hip hop that we see lost.
1: I'll tell you this, Taryn, I'm 38 years old, so this case has been unresolved for most of my life. And it had

0: been one of those things where, as a hip-hop fan, you just kind of come to understand and say, that's a thing that will never really be answered. And so I'm with you in terms of like this idea of still processing, still trying to figure out what this means, because it feels like a new reality we've entered, because I think in my mind I was like, oh, that's just a thing we'll never actually get an answer to. So yep. It feels a little bit, you know, a little bit surreal, to be honest with you, to have this case kind of resolved in this manner. So thank you so much for being on the show today to reflect on this a little bit. Really appreciate your time.
1: Absolutely. Thank you.
0: Of course. Thank you, friend. Taryn Finley is a culture reporter. She was in Brooklyn, New York.

0: I'm Alamin Abdul Mahmoud, and this is Commotion. And we're going to switch gears now and talk about another story, music. What you're listening to right now is a song called Gentle Woman by English R&B singer Cleo Soul. It is the title track from her latest album. And honestly, like, I think you can hear it in the music right now. Like, can we just bring up the music for just a moment? Like, this is just, this is music that lowers your blood pressure as you're listening to it. Jay Smooth is here to talk about one of the chillest and perhaps most underrated albums of the year. Jay, good to see you, pal. How you doing?
1: Good to be here.
0: Listen, Pablo the Don recommended Gentle Woman the last time that you were here, and then you were, as that recommendation was happening, you were nodding incredibly enthusiastically. Before we get into the record, could you just give us a little bit more about who Cleo Soul is?
1: Yeah, so starting around 2019, there was this sort of mysterious British music collective named SALT, S-A-U-L-T, that started just dropping albums online with no promotion, no information about who the musicians were, but just this incredible mix of different black musical styles from soul, funk, reggae, Afrobeat, gospel, with this rich live instrumentation and lyrics that were speaking perfectly to that Black Lives Matter moment and all the other madness of the world. And eventually people figured out that this SALT collective was led by the really dope UK singer-songwriter Cleo Soul and her husband and creative partner, the producer Inflow, who also works with Adele, Michael Kiwanuka, a bunch of other great UK artists. And as SALT has kept on dropping those projects, Cleo Soul has also released a series of equally great solo albums that kind of zero in on a more intimate, personal version of what SALT has been doing, with lyrics that are sort of more personal and about family and healing. And as you can hear, it's just this really quietly nourishing music that I'm a huge fan of.
0: Oh, quietly nourishing is a beautiful way to describe it. You know what? Let's do another track off Gentle Woman. This song is called Their Smiles Are Not the Same.

0: Jay, I gotta say, like as we talk about with Sade, as we talk about with Jill Scott, as we talk about with a lot of other artists, like there's music that maybe your body feels before your brain registers. How are you feeling about this new Gentlewoman album?
1: I love it. Yeah, I think it's, you mentioned Jill Scott, and I think when we discussed her latest album on here, I said the record really feels like a home-cooked meal. Yeah. And I think that's what every Cleo Soul project feels like, that, and this one just as much as the others. It just feels like she's coming over to my house like, listen, I know things are crazy out there, but I'm here. Things are going to be all right. You know, we can ride this out. I feel you. I get it. And you know, the lyrics still very personal, introspective, and the vibes are just so mellow. And just, it's hard to talk about Cleo Soul without lapsing into cliche that sounds kind of overly earnest, but it just feels like such, it's just like she radiates this healing energy as soon as you put the music on.
0: I actually do think that there's something useful and powerful about artists that actually there's no other way to describe them but cliche, because you're like, no, they actually do that thing, the thing that you're sometimes hoping to grasp at, you know? This is Cleo Soul's fifth solo album to date. Is she doing something new here, or is she kind of honing on something that has already been kind of a part of the water and just getting a little bit, you know, closer to it?
1: I think lyrically it does somewhat reflect some new chapters of her life. She's a little further along in her journey of motherhood. And I think Cleo and Inflow's religious faith has been coming more to the fore lyrically. Mm-hmm. But overall, I do think it

0: lands as in a similar pocket as previous ones. And I've seen some fans kind of lovingly suggest it's a little samey, and they'd like to hear it, her branch out a little more. But I don't feel that way at all. I mean, I think she puts out records that, as opposed to a lot of other albums that just sound like a collection of hit singles, like I feel like she puts out albums that I want to just put on from front to back and vibe to and live with. So the songs being in a somewhat similar pocket doesn't really bother me. I feel like it's a great pocket that I'm happy to hear her in.
1: I was going to say, like, there are artists that actually specifically go to because they exist in that pocket. And, you know, we talked about Erykah Badu earlier this week on the show. Sade sort of does the same thing. And I think, like, you hear the influences from folks like Erykah Badu or Stevie Wonder, Sade, like, on this record. But, like, the greats aside, like, how do you define Cleo Soul's music? How do you describe it to other people?
0: Yeah, I think it's hard to define because it has that sort of 70s R&B soul instrumentation and production, kind of like Stevie or Roberta Flack, you know.
1: Yeah.
0: The mellow, serene vibes definitely evoke Sade for sure. But it doesn't sound like a straight-up throwback. It's not like a Bruno Mars situation where it almost just sounds like a cover band replicating those old sounds. Like she and Inflo are doing something that is its own thing. And I think it's really just defined by that sort of tender, healing energy. Like she's like the soul music version of that one friend that always makes you feel calm. And it's like she's sitting next to you, helping you breathe. I don't know what the genre name would be for that, but I feel like that's what she does for us.
1: And maybe that's beyond genre. Maybe it's just like, hey, here's music that you listen to if you just kind of like need to heal for a bit. I will say, like, in preparation for this conversation, you know, kind of like look around and try to see some interviews with Cleo Soul. Not a lot, you know? Cleo Soul is a bit of an elusive and enigmatic figure, does not a lot of do interviews and not do a lot of even live performances. Does that affect how you enjoy this music? You're like, oh, I want to know more about this person. You kind of go like, no, I'm fine. Just give me the music. I don't need to know anything else about the artist.
0: Yeah, I appreciate when the status quo nowadays is to know so much about most artists' personal lives and their opinion on every little thing in the world. You know, I appreciate both Cleo and Inflo being pretty reclusive and just coming back around when they have some music and letting the music speak. You know, I think, especially for Cleo, I think that makes the music feel that much more precious and intimate. Like she's coming back around to make this personal connection with us once again. And I think compared to a lot of artists where I can go online and trace exactly how each lyric tracks with Gracie Abrams is dating my ex, and these lines are specifically about that.
1: Yeah.
0: Not knocking the Phoebe Bridgers album. That's a good album too. But
1: you know the stories behind them. Yeah.
0: Right. With Cleo Soul, I feel like her being more private and connecting to us through the music, it lets me take her lyrics and adapt it to whatever is going on in my life. And I feel like, well, I don't know exactly what she's going through, but I feel like she gets it. And I think having music that leaves it open to make that kind of connection, I think, has a certain type of value.
1: I will say, to that end, though, it does end up affecting the level of attention that an album gets, right? Like you know, you've seen Cleo Soul pop up on places like Pitchfork and other places before, but not a lot of press that follows, you know, a release of an album like this. Why do you think she's not getting the same attention right now? Like, is there something about Cleo Soul that actually, like, makes you go, actually, it doesn't lend itself to doing a press run, a traditional kind of album press run?
0: Yeah, it's interesting. I mean, I'm still hoping that more coverage will come around for the record. But I don't think Cleo Soul needs that as much as another artist might. You know, they made their name in large part by these sort of mysterious, out of nowhere salt releases that spread by word of mouth. And for a long time, I kind of felt like my friends and I, you know, my music nerd community online, were among the select few that knew about Cleo Soul, at least here in the States.
1: Yeah.
0: And then she came to New York and sold out Radio City Music Hall. And I said, oh, okay, I guess a lot of people are up on Cleo Soul. So I think she's one of those artists that when she comes around with more music, even if it doesn't get as much traditional press, I think the music is going to find its way to her people. So I'm pretty confident that that connection will stay strong.
1: I'll tell you, the delight to me is that if the music feels like a home-cooked meal, so does your evaluation of this album. So I really appreciate your time. Day Smooth, has been so nice to have you on the show, man. Thank you so much for being here.
0: My pleasure.
1: Of course. Day Smooth is a veteran hip-hop broadcaster.

0: That is a bit of Let Me Cry by Cleo Soul. Cleo Soul's new album, Gentle Woman, is out now. That is it for the show today, but we will be back tomorrow. And tomorrow, I'm really excited about tomorrow's show, because we're going to have Donovan Woods on. We're going to have culture writer Elizabeth Ronzetti on. And we are going to be talking about how ever since U.S. President Donald Trump signed that executive order to rename Lake Ontario, you've seen Canadians rally around Lake Ontario. I mean, I was at the Blue Rodeo show, and they closed it out with Hasn't Hit Me Yet. And they've got that line where they yell down in the middle of Lake Ontario. And the whole place went wild. I think there's an interesting conversation to be had about that. That is going to be on tomorrow's show. In the meantime, my name is Elamin Abdul-Mahmoud. This show is called Commotion. If you're not doing anything tomorrow, would you please come hang with us? Have a great day. Talk to you then.
1: 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Good morning. I'm Heather Wells in Winnipeg. At 11:30, it is partly sunny and 20, 19 right now in Brandon, 16 in Thompson. Starting this month, as many as 4,100 children could attend daycare free of charge. The provincial and federal governments making that joint announcement this morning. Families currently who are subsidized and pay $2 a day for childcare will be eligible for free care depending on income and the number of children. St. Boniface MP Jeanette Levac says it's about helping families in the lowest income level so they can have options. A woman is being credited with saving the lives of a child and a parent after an incident in St. John's Park. It happened last Monday. Police say a child fell into the Red River.

0: The dad went in after the child and also struggled. A nearby witness immediately jumped in, first pulling the father from the water and then swimming to the child. Police say she swam on her back with the unconscious child on her chest, performing life-saving measures before even reaching the shore. Those measures continued on the shore. The child was taken to hospital in critical condition, but is expected to make a full recovery. Police remind people to always take precautions in parks or around any bodies of water in the city. A high today of 24. More news at 12 o'clock.
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This is We Regret to Inform You. It's just hard to sit in a room full of 150 people and not get picked. Fred Van Vliet. Fred Van Vliet bounced a basketball for the first time when he was 5 years old. His father, Fred Sr., had been a local high school basketball star, eager to pass along his wisdom to his sons. It was 1999 in Rockford, Illinois, a city about 90 miles northwest of Chicago. Rockford's crowning glory was the 70s rock group Cheap Trick. But by the 90s, it was gaining a reputation for very different reasons. Forbes ranked Rockford the third most miserable city in America. 1 in 10 Rockford residents were victims of a crime, making the city among the most dangerous in the country. And that same year that Van Vliet learned how to dribble, his mother got a phone call that would shatter their world in a matter of seconds. Van Vliet's father was shot and killed in a drug deal gone bad. She was now tasked with raising her two sons alone in a dangerous city. Van Vliet later said an air of hopelessness hung over Rockford, that there were no role models, only would-be role models, talented men and women that would have made it out if they hadn't gotten into drugs, if they hadn't gone to prison, or if they hadn't been killed. Over the next 3 years, Van Vliet's mother, Susan, worked multiple jobs to keep their lives afloat, all the while grieving. Then one day, at a basketball camp, Susan met another parent named Joe. Joe Danforth. Danforth had children from a previous marriage who were also deeply entrenched in the sport, and the single parents got to talking. Danforth was a 6-year military man turned 20-year Rockford City police officer, and he said meeting Susan that day was kismet. Within weeks, their sons were calling each other brothers, and within 1 year, they had blended their families. Discipline and diligence were the pillars of Danforth's doctrine. He believed that in Rockford, they were also the two most critical ingredients to avoiding a fate that would befall so many. So he made a plan, a regimen, if you will, for their children to follow. It went something like this. After finishing his shift at 2 a.m., Danforth would come home, take off his uniform, and sleep for 3 hours. Then, at 5:30 a.m., he would wake up the boys. By 6 a.m., they were pulling into the YMCA parking lot, where they'd play a rigorous, full-court, one-on-one basketball game, wearing 30-pound weighted vests. If they weren't at the Y, they were in a 7-story parking garage running sprints.

Once up the ramps and practicing ball handling. Then, Danforth would drop them off at school. Evenings consisted of household duties and chores, and Danforth kept close tabs on the after-school company his sons kept. Van Vliet later said, it was like living in a boot camp he hadn't signed up for. As the baby, Van Vliet spent a lot of time sitting on the curb watching his siblings play and observing the game. But of all the step-siblings interested in basketball, it quickly became clear the youngest had the most potential. In sixth grade, Van Vliet tried out for an elite youth team, coached by former Toronto Raptor Antonio Davis, and he made the cut. It meant a lot of weekends spent away at tournaments, and a lot of money spent on things like memberships, uniforms, hotel rooms, travel. Sometimes his mom and stepdad would have to miss a mortgage payment or max out their credit cards. But if he was committed and putting everything he had into said sport, so would they. Over the next few years, the realities of Rockford that kept his parents up nights started to set in for Van Vliet. As he entered middle school, drugs and guns started appearing in the hallways. Suddenly, the gravity of his situation felt like a weighted vest he couldn't take off. And his parents' game plan became crystal clear. The pebbled leather between the pads of his fingers was his meal ticket. Van Vliet's biological father stood 6'8". But as his youngest son reached his final growth spurt, he peaked right around the 6-foot mark. For reference, the average NBA player stands 6'7". So, naturally, Van Vliet was assigned the most suitable position for his stature. Point guard. In his early days as a freshman, his coach said he wondered if Van Vliet wasn't physically ready to play varsity. But in his first game, the 6-foot-nothing point guard had 11 assists. In his senior year, Van Vliet led his team to 22 straight wins, propelling them to the Illinois State Championship semifinals for the first time in nearly 40 years. Van Vliet became the all-time leading scorer in Rockford Public School history, not just his own high school, but of all four public high schools in the city. He smashed almost every individual record, making him a shoo-in for Division I scholarship offers. But come time to consider his options. Not one college in Illinois made him an offer. And beyond the borders of his home state, he wasn't recruited by any of the big-name colleges known for their basketball programs. His high school coach said it all came down to one thing: his perceived shortcomings. His stats spoke for themselves, plus he had something his peers didn't: a high basketball IQ, an unquantifiable yet undeniable metric. But his coach said it didn't matter. Optically, he didn't look the part. Van Vliet's parents couldn't afford to send their son to college. Everything was riding on a scholarship. He knew his best shot at a professional career hinged on getting into one of the top-ranked basketball schools. But with no interest from top coaches, he was forced to turn his attention elsewhere. He'd received a couple offers from lesser-known colleges and decided to accept a scholarship to play for Wichita State University. At the time, the WSU Shockers had only qualified for the NCAA tournament twice in the last 24 years, and they already had a starting point guard. But it was an offer. So, in 2012, he picked up and moved from Rockford, Illinois, to the center of the country, Wichita, Kansas. In his first months at WSU, Van Vliet didn't start a single game, but he used his time on the bench to his advantage.
He didn't sit at the far end. He sat closest to the coaches, listening, observing.

thing. That year, the Shockers qualified for the NCAA tournament. In the second round, they were pitted against Gonzaga, the number one seed. With 8 minutes left on the clock, WSU was down 5. At such a critical point in the game, they needed a strategic player on the court. And the coaches made a bold decision to pull their freshman point guard from the bench. With 5 seconds left on the shot clock and only a minute 28 left in the game, Wichita State was up 2, a tenuous lead over the number one seed. That's when the ball landed in the hands of one Fred VanVleet. He says he just set his feet and launched the ball. And as he held his follow through, he smiled. VanVleet sank the basket. A 3-pointer. With that shot, it was all but over. WSU won the game. That year, the Shockers shocked everyone when they made it all the way to the NCAA Final Four. WSU's coach said he slept easy knowing VanVleet was his point guard. He was so calm out there. Steady Freddy. The following year, VanVleet became WSU's starting point guard and led his team to an undefeated season, 31-0, the first team in 23 years to round out its regular season without a blemish. That streak earned VanVleet the Conference Player of the Year award and sailed the Shockers straight into the NCAA tournament for VanVleet's second year in a row, this time as a number one seed and number two ranked team nationally. They made it to the second round before being knocked out by Kentucky. But it was then that VanVleet realized maybe a professional career in basketball wasn't a pipe dream, and felt his laser-focused zero in on 3 little letters. N-B-A. You are listening to We Regret to Inform You. If you're enjoying this episode, you might also like Rejecting Muggsy Bogues, the shortest player in NBA history. You can find that episode in our podcast archives. In his junior year, VanVleet led the Shockers to the NCAA Sweet 16. He also joined the university's coveted 1,000-point club. And in his senior year, Fox Sports had VanVleet pegged as the number one player in all of college basketball. As that final year wound down, VanVleet was invited by 18 different NBA teams to participate in pre-draft workouts, offering each franchise a closer look at the Rockford point guard. He flew around the country to complete all 18 workouts in just 30 days, right off the heels of his senior season. VanVleet graduated Wichita State. Then he gathered 150 friends and family members at a bar in his hometown of Rockford, Illinois, to watch the 2016 NBA Draft. Together, VanVleet, next to his mother, his stepfather, watched as 30 of his peers were selected in the first round, and another dozen in the second. Then VanVleet's phone rang. It was his agent. 150 of his friends and family all stared as the point guard stepped into another room to take the call and get the good news. Every remaining NBA team had passed on Fred VanVleet, labeling him as, quote, undersized. It was a crushing blow. The best offer he was going to get was a spot on a team's development league roster, basically the basketball minors. But that was a huge step backwards in VanVleet's eyes. D-League players earned around $20,000 a year, if they were lucky, with no guarantee of ever moving up to the NBA. He didn't understand. What was the point of working himself to the bone all those years? What was the point of

being the number one player in college basketball. But that's when his agent said three words that would cut through all the noise. He said, "Bet on yourself." Van Vliet said it felt like a movie. Time stood still. His agent explained that even though it was tempting to accept the only offer on the table, it wasn't worth settling. They'd find another way. In the meantime, Van Vliet had to walk back over to his party and break the news to his family and friends. So Steady Freddy stepped up to the mic at the front of the bar and told everyone what had happened. He said he was disappointed, but not discouraged. He said the feeling of being underestimated wasn't foreign to him, and he wasn't going to give up now. With no team in his corner, he would bet on himself, turn down the D-League offer, and go undrafted as a free agent. Together with his agent, Van Vliet weighed all options. The objective was to showcase his abilities to the entire league. And one of the best ways to do that was by entering the NBA Summer League, an off-season competition for teams to try out new players. And that's when Van Vliet caught the eye of a man named Dan Talsman, the assistant general manager of the Toronto Raptors. The Raptors were looking to fill the 15th spot on their roster, and Talsman said in spite of Van Vliet's size, there was something about his toughness and IQ that made him believe he could be a successful player one day. So Van Vliet was invited to join the Raptors Summer League, along with a group of other promising players, in hopes of a second shot at the NBA. After the last Summer League game in Washington, the head coach told Fred Van Vliet that he had potential and some areas that needed improvement, but that they'd be happy to welcome him to the Raptors as their 15th man. The Raptors already had three point guards on their roster, including all-star Kyle Lowry. So what they offered Van Vliet was a different kind of deal. He would be part of both the NBA team as well as their D-League team called Raptors 905. That way, he would play NBA minutes, but could also hone his skills in the minor league, all the while earning a salary of about $700,000 Canadian. It may not have been the deal he hoped for in that Rockford bar, but it was infinitely better than the alternative. Van Vliet said it didn't matter if he was playing for the Raptors or the 905. He bet on himself that in no time, he'd prove to the coaching staff he was worthy. In 2016, Fred Van Vliet made his NBA debut, playing 26 seconds against Oklahoma City. He said it was fleeting, but incredible. In his fourth on-court appearance, he scored his first NBA points. Meanwhile, in the D-League, he became a starter. In their 2017 season, they went 39-11, catapulting Raptors 905 to the playoffs. They won the first round, then the second, then the third. Then they made it to the D-League Finals. A first for the 905. With Van Vliet and his teammate Pascal Siakam leading the charge, Raptors 905 won the 2017 D-League Championship. Van Vliet scored 28 points while recording 14 assists, achieving a double-double. In the 2018 NBA season, Van Vliet started earning more and more playing time, averaging 8.6 points, 3 assists, and 2 rebounds in the 76 regular season games. He was nominated for the NBA Sixth Man of the Year Award. Raptors assistant coach Nick Nurse said Van Vliet was short. He wasn't very fast, and he was clearly the underdog. But he dominated in spirit, attitude, work ethic, and IQ. And those qualities
were invalid.

0: valuable.
1: That year, the Raps lost in the Eastern Conference semifinals. So, management made some changes. They made Nick Nurse the head coach. They added Kawhi Leonard to the roster. And they signed Fred VanVleet officially to a 2-year NBA deal worth $18 million. On November 17, 2018, VanVleet joined the Toronto Raptors starting lineup for the first time. Fittingly, in a game against the Chicago Bulls, just 90 minutes from his hometown. 300 of his friends, family, and supporters showed up to cheer on not their home team, but their boy. That energy pushed VanVleet to a game-high 18 points, beating the Bulls 122-83. 5 months later, they were off to the playoffs. In the first round, they faced the Orlando Magic, where they lost the first game, but won the next four, advancing the Raptors to the next round. There, they came up against the Philadelphia 76ers in a taut, tension-filled series that deadlocked the teams at 3 games apiece. If they lost Game 7, they were done. With only 4 seconds left in the game, the score was tied, and the ball landed in the hands of Kawhi Leonard, who took a shot that stopped the hearts of millions as it inexplicably bounced 4 times on the rim before dropping straight through the basket, securing the Raptors a spot in the Eastern Conference Finals. This round, against the Milwaukee Bucks. But while the world bowed down to King Kawhi, Fred VanVleet found himself in a major slump. In the playoffs, he was averaging only 4 points per game and shooting only 25% from the field, with the worst plus-minus rating on the team. Nick Nurse began shortening his rotation. Then came Game 5. And now, the end. That night, a different Freddie emerged. He scored 21 points. The Raps beat the Bucks 4-2 and advanced to the NBA Finals against the Golden State Warriors. In Game 6, Fred VanVleet stepped onto the court, stepping up in the most important game of the season of his career of the NBA. That night, he scored a playoff career high of 22 points, including 3 threes, the third of which, a step-back shot late in the fourth quarter, cemented Toronto's lead. And for the first time in franchise history, the Toronto Raptors won the NBA championship.

0: His mom, Susan, and stepdad, Joe, cheered from the stands. In just two seasons, Fred Van Vliet went from too small, undrafted underdog to Development League champion to Raptors benchwarmer to one of the most critical players in Raptors franchise history. So critical, in fact, that aside from Kawhi Leonard, Van Vliet was the only other player to earn a Finals MVP vote. All of which led to another record-breaking moment for Van Vliet. In 2020, the Toronto Raptors offered him a four-year, $85 million contract. It was an unprecedented offer, because that offer made Fred Van Vliet the highest paid undrafted player in NBA history.
1: Bet on yourself. When Fred Van Vliet's agent said those three words to him, it changed Fred's entire worldview. Even though there was only one offer on the table, he chose to turn it down. When you're striving to achieve something, there are numerous variables,

0: them to an undefeated season. They didn't see him coming. His size should be a liability, but it isn't. He isn't explosive by NBA standards, but it isn't an impediment. He is an absolutely tenacious defender. 29 NBA teams underestimated him, but in doing so, they lost out on one of the most efficient catch-and-shoot three-point marksmen in the league. Now, those same teams have to battle Steady Freddy every game. There's one more very important aspect to being underestimated. As Fred says, when you go through the fire, to take the bumps and the bruises, when you have to get it the hard way, it is so much sweeter to be at the top and know you earned it. The fateful night in 2016, when not one single NBA team drafted Fred VanVleet, he sent out a three-word tweet. It just said, "Bet on yourself. Never, ever give up."
1: Fred VanVleet, high school, underdog, college, underdog, D-League, underdog, NBA, champion. Bet on yourself.

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0: This is CBC News. Good afternoon, I'm Julie Buckingham in downtown Winnipeg at 12 o'clock, sunny in 20. Sun cloud mix on the way today, the high 25. Starting this month, as many as 4,100 children could go to daycare for free. The provincial and federal governments are making the announcement today. Families currently subsidized, paying $2 a day, will be eligible depending on their parents' salaries and the number of kids. St. Boniface MP Jeanette Levac says it's about creating options for families in the lowest income bracket.
1: For those that qualify, childcare will be absolutely free, which gives families the flexibility. It could equal up to $500 more per year in a family's income, up to $2,000 more for a family's income, giving them the flexibility to buy the essentials, do the other things that they need to do, and making other choices maybe a little simpler.
0: The federal government is providing $1.8 million for the subsidy. The province says it's also working to create more child care spaces and train more early childhood educators. A 17-year-old Pimichickamack girl's death is being labeled as suspicious. Officers say the teen had last been seen by family August 17th. She was reported missing on the 22nd. Mounties add the next afternoon they were told a body had been found in a wooded area in the community. They attended and the investigation began. The case is being handled by the RCMP's Major Crime Services. A woman is being credited with saving the lives of a child and parent after an incident in St. John's Park. Police say last Monday,

0: The child fell into the Red River, and dad went in after but also struggled. A nearby witness immediately jumped in, first pulling the father from the waves, then swimming out to the child. Police say she came back with the unconscious child on her chest, all the while performing life-saving measures before even reaching shore. The child was taken to hospital in critical condition, but is expected to make a full recovery. Police remind everyone to take precautions in parks and around bodies of water in the city. The Bank of Canada is staying the course, leaving the key lending rate at 2.25%. Abby Hughes looks at why.
1: The Bank of Canada's move to hold the interest rate steady at 2.25% was widely expected by economists. It's the seventh time in a row the bank has left interest rates unchanged as it tries to balance trade tensions with rising gas prices brought on by the war in Iran. That trade uncertainty has only grown in recent weeks. New 50% U.S. tariffs, now in place on Canadian exports, could hurt Canada's economic growth, which was just starting to pick up again after stalling earlier this year. At the same time, Bank of Canada Governor Tiff Macklem highlighted the risks of the war in Iran.
2: The ongoing conflict in the Middle East is keeping energy prices higher for longer, and this has increased the upside risks to our inflation outlook.
1: Macklem says those higher energy prices haven't spread to other goods and services yet. But with the Strait of Hormuz still closed, the risk of that is increasing. Abby Hughes, CBC News, Toronto.
0: And it looks like drivers are about to get a break. Radio Canada sources are confirming the federal gas tax holiday is being extended into the new year. It was to end on Labor Day, which is next Monday. It started in April, suspending federal excise taxes on gas, diesel, and aviation fuel. Finance Minister François-Philippe Champagne will make the official announcement later this hour. Victims and survivors of the school shooting at Tumbler Ridge, BC, are filing 30 new lawsuits against OpenAI. Eight people were killed, including six children and the 18-year-old shooter. The lawsuits filed in California insist the tech company failed to alert authorities when the shooter allegedly planned violent scenarios using ChatGPT. Lawyer Jay Edelson represents the plaintiffs. He says OpenAI continues to refuse to release the chat log.
3: The reason that they're not doing that is we are convinced that the chat logs are going to show that ChatGPT not only helped plan the attack, but encouraged the shooter to carry it out. And if that's true, that's the difference between civil litigation and criminal litigation.
0: OpenAI says its teams work hard to define standards for when to report cases to law enforcement. Last April, the CEO apologized to the community of Tumbler Ridge. In New York,
4: humanity is speeding past the limit to avoid climate catastrophe. And this summer, scorching heat, raging wildfires, and deadly floods are a warning of what lies ahead.
0: That's UN Secretary General Antonio Guterres talking about the latest UN report on climate change, which concludes the average global temperature will exceed a rise of 1.5 degrees above pre-industrial levels agreed to at the 2015 Paris Climate Accord sometime in the next 2 years. Scientists say now is not the time to give up, and if governments act, it's believed the temperature will peak at about 1.8 degrees mid-century, then drop. And golf legend Tiger Woods in a Florida court today.
5: Do you swear to affirm that the evidence you're about to get will be the truth, the whole truth, and nothing but the truth?
0: Yes. Woods changing his plea in an impaired driving case to no contest after originally saying not guilty to driving under the influence in a rollover. His license is being suspended for 5 years under a plea deal. That is the CBC News from Winnipeg. Your next local news at 12:30. Checking your forecast, Winnipeg sun cloud mix in 25, some clouds in Brandon in 26, Dauphin sunny breaks in 24, Flin Flon in the Paw, chance of showers and high of 21, overcast chance of drizzle, then clearing in Thompson, high of 20, Churchill clearing today, the high 14. 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

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We're live on the CBC News app. I'm Marjorie Dowhouse. Coming up on a provincial call-in today, it is September, which means Manitoba students will be headed back to class. But with returning comes that pressure of back-to-school shopping. The Retail Council of Canada says families could spend as much as $750 per child on technology, supplies, and clothing.

0: question is about finances. How old were you when you learned about money? How do you teach your kids about money? Join the conversation coming up at 12:15. But first up here, a new government initiative hopes to make it easier for parents to send their kids to daycare. If you have kids, well, you know that finding, affording a daycare can be difficult. Many families spend months waiting to get their kids into childcare centers, only to realize they simply can't afford it once they get in. But that will soon change for some Manitoba families. This morning, the government announced that it would be getting rid of childcare fees for 3,000 low-income families across the province, meaning more than 4,000 kids can now go to daycare without their parents worrying about the bill. At an event earlier this morning, Education Minister Tracy Schmidt shared just how much families will save thanks to this program.
1: When my kids were really young, this was before the $10 a day childcare came in, and you could not only, the saying amongst parents back then, 10, 15 years ago, was you can't find a childcare space, and even if you can find it, you cannot afford it, especially if you had more than one kid. I had three kids, and I had those decisions of do I even go to work or do I stay home? So this announcement that we're making here today is going to be hugely, hugely impactful for the families that rely on this important service of childcare. We're very excited about the announcement here today, and we know that this is, again, there's 4,000 kids whose families' lives are going to be impacted and changed by this announcement here today, so we're incredibly proud. This change helps to provide financial stability for young families and their kids and supports access to high-quality, licensed childcare at no cost to those families. Free childcare for these eligible families is an investment in Manitoba's future and in Manitoba's kids. It will help reduce poverty. It will strengthen families' financial well-being and improve outcomes for children right across our province. These enhancements will provide immediate relief for more than 4,000 kids in our community. Wow. That is an incredible impact that we're having for Manitobans and Manitoba kids and families. And by eliminating these childcare costs, families will have more money in their pockets with an annual savings between $520 and $2,600 per family currently receiving a subsidy, depending on their circumstances. This free childcare announcement today reflects Manitoba's early learning and childcare workforce strategy that access to childcare is essential to enabling educational opportunities in adult education and post-secondary, to mobilizing the workforce here in Manitoba, and to strengthening our families and providing new opportunities for families, new jumping off points for families, and driving economic growth in our province. As they say, Manitoba works because childcare works. These changes also help to advance Manitoba's poverty reduction strategy, and contributes to the foundations of learning and success for all children. And you know, we hear our Prime Minister and MPs like MP Levesque talk about nation building projects, and when we're talking about nation building, we cannot forget about childcare.
0: That is Education Minister Tracy Schmidt. Molly McCracken is with the Child Care Coalition of Manitoba. She says, although the province already offered subsidized child care, it often wasn't enough.
2: I've spoken to parents who are really struggling to get by. They're very low income. They're below the poverty line. They do qualify for the child care subsidy, but there still was a $2 a day fee they had to pay, or $40 a month. Today eliminates that fee. And so these parents were very happy because they will have that money now to redirect towards other pressing expenses in their households. For years, the $2 a day fee for subsidized child care may have sounded small on paper, but for families already living on very low incomes, every single dollar matters. When you're choosing between buying groceries, paying rent, bus fare, gas, and basic necessities, those fees add up, and they create barriers, stress, and sometimes very difficult choices. So eliminating this fee is more about saving these families a few dollars a day. It's about recognizing that families who qualify for these subsidies are already doing everything they can to make ends meet, and free childcare is an important part of recognizing this and supporting them as they do the difficult work of raising a young family. Manitoba is a leader across Canada.

0: Canada here in removing the $2 a day fee, and it's going to make a real difference. It means that very low-income families will now have, as we heard, over $500 more a year per child to spend on necessities for their children. It will also help reduce poverty for some of the families who need it the most.
1: For the provincial advanced education minister, Renee Cable, this news hits close to home.
2: My grin has not left my face, in part because of the amazing noise and chatter behind us, but also because this is really a monumental time. I had the privilege of being a recipient of a childcare subsidy when I was going to school. I had a little one. If I had not had access to that, I wouldn't be here. And to know that we have now moved further to make it so that folks who need it the most will have no fees is incredible. And I can't overstate how important this is for our economy and for our society in general. You know, as Minister responsible for advanced education, I have the privilege of meeting students from all walks of life. And some of them are in situations where this is the difference between them attending school to better themselves, to move up the social ladder. And I can't wait to see the impact on the ground for an announcement like this and the impact it's going to make in families and communities all across our province.
1: That was Advanced Education Minister Renee Cable alongside Education Minister Tracy Schmidt and Molly McCracken with the Child Care Coalition of Manitoba.
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1: 12:13, you're listening to Radio Noon here on CBC Radio 1. I'm Marjorie Dowhouse. On the call in today, we're asking you about how old you were when you first learned about money. If you're getting kids ready for back to school, are you making those decisions about shopping? Also, how do you stay on budget? Give us a call and join the conversation. Text us coming up. Let's turn our attention now to the forecast. Brandon, mostly cloudy, 21. Mist and 10 degrees in Churchill. Thompson, light drizzle, 16. In Winnipeg, it is partly cloudy, 22 degrees with a light wind out of the east.

0: Oh, yes. Remember that Staples commercial from 1996? Well, some are excited to get back to class. Some don't quite feel the same happiness. This time of year can cause stress for many students and families, especially over the costs associated with back to school. The Retail Council of Canada says the average Canadian household will spend between $600 to $750 per child this year. That includes supplies, clothing, technology, some of the electronic equipment. For many families, spending that much isn't in the budget. But how do you make children understand that? Some financial experts say that back to school is a good time to teach your kids about money and budgeting. So today on our provincial call-in, we're asking you how old you were when you learned about money. Who or where did you learn it from? If you're a family that's sending kids back to school this year, how are you making decisions on what to buy? How do you stay on budget? 204-780-0893 is the provincial call-in number, or text us at 204-588-7355. Natisha Mastriani is a mother of four who's getting ready to send her boys back to school. Hi, Natisha.
1: Good afternoon. Thank you for having me.
0: Okay, back to school. It's here. How does it make you and your family feel?
1: It's a lot exciting. Some of us are nervous. I have a 14-year-old that's going into grade 9 this year, so high school, big change. But most of all, excited.
0: And your other three kids, what grades are they going into?
1: So my middle is 12. He's going into grade 7. And then my twins are going into grade 4. They're 8.
0: Now back to school shopping. What does it mean to you and your family? I mean,

0: And how do you wrap your head around getting ready for another school year?
1: Getting ready for another school year, I feel like it's just kind of the same thing every year. I try not to overwhelm myself with getting everything one and done. I know that a lot of families will kind of go back to school shopping and just get it all done in one shot. That can be a great approach, especially when you're getting into sales and pricing. But for us, I kind of like to do it kind of earlier, a little bit here, a little bit there, just so it's not so overwhelming when it comes.
0: So when did you actually start then? If you said you've been doing this kind of over time, when did you start preparing for back to school?
1: Honestly, I think it's just a little bit here and there. Like, we started in July. I know that they had like some stuff out in Costco, and I'd see it and I'd be like, oh, that's a really great price. And like, I know my boys can be hard on certain things. And one item was, those zipper binders.
0: Mm-hmm.
1: One of my boys is a little bit more rough with his, and he used it a lot. So I know we'd be needing another one coming for this school year. Yeah. So that's an item that we picked up earlier on a bit. And just little things here and there.
0: Yeah, because I think for a lot of families these days is the cost of everything, of course. We know it's getting more expensive for a number of things like supplies and clothes and food. So how do you budget for this time of year? What are some of the things that you and your family think about when it comes to back-to-school expenses?
1: So one thing I really like to think about first is, what do we already have? What do we actually need? So instead of going with all this list and everything is fresh and brand new, I'm not putting that on us. I'm actually kind of starting with shopping at home. So I go through all of the supplies that they had from, previous years and things that are still good and work. So I did that this year, actually starting, because I actually finished my school supply shopping. So we went through everything. There was actually a lot of items that were still usable and great, and that saved us a ton this year. I'm actually not spending as much as I did last year for school supplies. And yeah, I think starting with that was really helpful.
0: I wonder too, there's a lot of pressure because we see the ads, we hear all the talk about back to school. As a parent, I mean, what kind of pressures do you face when it comes to back to school shopping? And of course, the new gadgets, and kids can get wrapped up in that. Do you feel that there is a lot of pressure out there for parents, for families?
1: I definitely think so. Just like you were saying, not only with just the advertisements and things like that, but, a lot of their friends are, oh, they have this and this is cool. More specifically for us, though, I think it's really nice is that my boys don't really, we do all of the shopping. So I know when I was younger and I would go shopping with my parents, I'd be like, oh, I want that binder. It's pink, or those pens, and it's, it's sparkly. For my boys, they don't really care about that stuff. For us, it's more of the clothing costs that come and the shoes. So that's one area where it's a little bit easier for us.
0: Some financial experts say that back to school shopping is a good time to teach kids, to talk to kids about money. Have you ever had those kind of discussions before with your kids when it comes to finances?
1: Oh, of course. Yes, 100% we have. We have four boys. They're busy, all in different things, different sports. All of those costs add up very quickly. So we've definitely talked to them about, balancing quality and cost. If something's going to get a lot of use, then we are willing to spend more money on it, but we're not just going to buy it just because it's a particular brand. The boys understand that.
0: Now, there's besides finances and, of course, heading back to school, how do you deal with the stress of back to school? Because you have four boys. Is everyone kind of thinking about there's a routine that needs to be tackled here? I mean, and also making all the lunches and everything like that. How are you and your family? How do you and your family cope with the stress of back to school?
1: Well, we're all in it together. I feel like.

0: Like at this point, we're kind of just used to, you know, the chaos and have come to just kind of depend on each other and just supporting each other, kind of going into it with a positive headspace. You know, it's a new school year. I'd like to say that fall time is more our, you know, the new year for us as a joke, because we just, you know, we're gathering, we're going over routines, you know, bus schedules are changing. Kind of going in with a more of a positive mindset.
1: Do you feel you're ready for a new school year?
0: As of last weekend, I do. We finished our shopping. We got majority of the boys' school clothes and shoes, and everything is organized and labeled and put away. The boys only have one more appointment coming up, and that's with their doctor, just to do a year checkup. All their appointments, dental work is all done. So I feel pretty organized at this point.
1: Any tips or advice for people?
0: Don't put everything on yourself for the last 2 weeks of school. It's so stressful, and you're trying to book everything in at once and getting your kids in, especially if you have multiple kids. I've kind of just learned, like, the earlier you get it done, then it's not so stressful on you and getting it all done at once.
1: For sure. Well, Natisha, thank you so much again. It's been great speaking with you. Good luck with the new school year.
0: Mm-hmm. Thank you so much.
1: Natisha Mastriani is a mom of four. Now, the question we're asking today is, how do you talk to your kids about money and budgeting? How old were you when you learned about money? If you're doing back to school shopping, how are you making decisions on how you're spending your money? 204-780-0893 is the provincial call-in number. Text us 204-588-7355. Now, there are some programs out there that help get supplies to students who can't afford them. But recently in Brandon, one of those programs came to an end. A Brandon school division trustee who is running in the upcoming election made the decision to step up. Kirk Carr made a donation to a Cole New Era school in Brandon. He's now challenging his fellow trustee candidates to step up and do the same thing. I spoke with Kirk Carr recently, and I started by asking him what inspired him to donate school supplies.
2: So back in, I believe it was April, we were told that the United Way wasn't running their tools for school program this year due to lack of funding and other issues. Which really struck me at that time as, because I was involved before with a program, as a huge disadvantage to our students. Like, it's going to be a huge loss to the community. And I knew in the last year that there was 550 students who benefited. So then, you know, some times past, the election's running, and, you know, you see all the signs going up, and you see all those election stuff happening, money being spent. And I'm like, you know what, if I could spend some of my own money, or if all of us as candidates can spend some of our own money on some school supplies and make up for the loss that these 550 students aren't receiving, that it would be a huge benefit to the community. And on the flip side, you know, there's the added bonus that, you know, you get that stuff that you can post on the social media, is all that feel good stuff. But I think that those donations, making sure that these students get the supplies that they need, is very important. And I chose New Era because it's in my catchment area. And it's also the school in which my daughter goes to.
1: So you said you took some of your money and you put it towards buying these supplies. What kind of supplies did you donate?
2: It was about $350 of my own money that I did for the donation. And I really waited for Staples to start and the other places to start their big sales for back to school to get the big bang for the dollar. And it's everything from glue sticks to Kleenex to binders to Duotangs, pencils, pens, everything, binders, Duotangs, all the things that, you know, were beyond those school. I spent some time looking at the school supply list and just got a general idea of what I could grab and try to get the most that I could. For the amount that I was donating.
1: So when you donated these items to a Cole New Era school, I mean, what did it mean? What was the reaction when they heard that you had made this donation?
2: So I made the donation to the parent council because I was talking to one of the members of the parent council, the executive, and they said that they were going to be starting to kickstart their drive.

0: coming up. They needed to meet, and in the new school year, they were doing it. They're hugely, hugely appreciative of that, because they really didn't know what type of response they're going to get from the public for it, because this is the first year without that centralized program.
1: Now, we're ahead of a new school year, Kirk. What are you hearing from families? And you probably hear from families about how the cost of heading back to school impacts them. What have you heard?
0: No, it's the cost of everything has gone up significantly. The gas to get to the school, the food, everything has gone up. So some parents are very worried of even how they're going to get, what they're going to pack for lunch, let alone getting school supplies.
1: You've thrown out a challenge there now. What are you throwing out there as a challenge, and who are you challenging?
0: So I'm challenging all other trustee candidates and all candidates that are running in the municipal election to adopt a school. Pick one that's in your ward, and make a donation, whether it's money to the parent council or supplies. And you know, make sure you're taking the picture. Make sure you are getting that social media posts along with it. But to make sure you're making that donation, it doesn't have to be of the $350 like I did. It could be $100. It could be $50 worth of supplies. Every little bit helps. And I think it really means something. It means something more than I think than hanging up just a lawn sign, spending our money on lawn signs and that as candidates, because we're trying to run. And show that we're trying to do good for the community. And this is one of those things where we can literally do good for the community right now.
1: So, Kirk, what do you hope comes out from this challenge?
0: I'm hoping that candidates will step up and donate. And the 550 students potentially that would go without, hopefully as many of them as possible, we through this challenge, we can have school supplies to them. These supplies are such a... Like to most of us are such small things, but just to these kids, they're huge, and to be able to have a due date, to have a binder, just like everyone else does, mm-hmm. is important.
1: That is Kirk Carr, a Brandon school trustee candidate running in the upcoming election. We continue our provincial call-in after your CBC local news. Again, we are talking about back-to-school shopping. What kind of pressure do you feel when it comes to back-to-school shopping? This could be a money teaching moment, like a lot of financial experts suggest. How do you talk to your kids about money and budgeting? How old were you when you learned about money, and where did you learn it from? Give us a call or text us. Join the conversation. We continue it after the local news break. 204-780-0893. 204-780-0893. 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Your CBC local news is coming up next. This is CBC News. Good afternoon. I'm Julie Buckingham in downtown Winnipeg at 12:30. Mostly cloudy and mostly sunny, rather, and 22. Sun cloud mix throughout the rest of the afternoon and 25. Thousands of Manitoba children could be looked after at no charge starting this month. The province says the subsidy program would wipe out daycare fees for as many as 4,100 kids. It's to help those who already qualify for subsidized spaces, which cost $2 a day. St. Boniface MP Jeanette Levac says allowing families to save between $520 and $2,600 a year gives them more choices.
2: It also may allow families to consider their options, whether it's returning to work, going back to school to continue studying, because these families will now have access to childcare that they did not have access to previously.
1: Ottawa is contributing $1.8 million into the initiative, while the NDP says it's also working on opening more childcare spots and training more people to staff them. Ottawa is expected to announce the extension of a gas tax holiday beyond Labor Day. Radio Canada sources say Finance Minister François-Philippe Champagne is to do that at any time now this afternoon. The Liberals temporarily suspended the 10 cent per litre excise tax on gas, as well as diesel and aviation fuel in April, when the war in Iran caused global fuel prices to spike. The Conservatives have been calling for the pause to be extended to year's end, and for GST relief, they say, would reduce prices by 25 cents a litre. The Bank of Canada is not budging on its key lending.

0: rate, it's staying put at 2.25%, where it's been since October 2025. Governor Tiff Macklem outlines some of the factors going into the decision.
1: Since our last decision in July, the conflict in the Middle East has persisted without a clear path to resolution. Closer to home, the United States has imposed new tariffs on Canadian exports, and the Canadian government has responded with proportionate tariffs or counter tariffs and new supports for hard-hit businesses and workers.
0: Macklem adds, while higher energy prices haven't yet spread to the rest of the economy, the risk increases the longer crude is choked off in the Strait of Hormuz. And appropriately enough, just before Riley Lehchuk's look at the forecast, why not a story about weather and an amazing story of survival? The saying goes, lightning doesn't strike in the same place twice. That's something a man in New York City likely hopes is true. He survived being hit last week, calling it surreal. Thomas Fahmy feels fortunate to even be talking after he was struck walking to his car. The flash knocked him to the ground and sent him to hospital just for the night. Remarkably, he did not suffer any major injuries. The Staten Island resident says his feet were numb and he felt like he was, quote, walking on balloons. That is the CBC News from Winnipeg. Your next local CBC News is at 1:30.
2: Wow, that's just incredible. I mean, what are the I don't know, what are the odds? Maybe Riley might know, but what are the odds of getting struck by lightning anyways?
0: I think your odds are better of winning the lottery.
2: That's what they say.
0: Than they are of being struck by lightning.
2: Yeah.
0: Isn't that incredible? And then to not be severely burned or have, I mean, just one night in the hospital? Mm-hmm. I mean, maybe he should buy a lottery ticket.
2: Yeah. Oh, wow.
3: The National Weather Service in the States puts the odds at 1 in 1,222,000.
2: Wow.
3: That's from the National Weather Service.
2: That's incredible.
0: That also doesn't say whether they would survive. That's the odds. So,
2: yeah. Well, what a story. Thank you so much, Julie. Julie Buckingham there with your CBC local news. Coming up to 12:34, and you're listening to Radio Noon here on CBC Radio 1, 89.3 FM, 990 AM in Winnipeg. We're live on the CBC News app. I'm Marjorie Dowhouse. Well, back to school. That's what a lot of people associate September with. Many students, some students headed back to school yesterday or are going to be heading back this week. Others, the majority of Manitoba students are heading back next week. So we're talking about finances here with back to school. There's a lot of financial pressure when it comes to families, individuals, students, I mean, even post-secondary, you talk about tuition. There's a lot of financial stress when it comes to back to school. So we're asking you about how you make those decisions about what you're going to spend your money on when it comes to back to school. Financial experts say this could be a teaching moment for kids. How do you talk to your kids about finances, about staying on budget? How old were you when you learned about money? 204-780-0893 is the provincial call-in number, or you can text us at 204-588-7355. Going to get back to the call-in here in just a moment, but CBC weather specialist Riley Lehchuk joins me now in studio. We're just talking about thunderstorms. Mm-hmm. You've got some of that in the forecast, actually.
3: Not for everywhere, but some parts of southern Manitoba, particularly south of the Trans-Canada, do have a risk of thunderstorms as we get through later afternoon in the west tomorrow into the evening hours further east into the Red River Valley. So there is a chance of thunderstorms. And I'll just go back to the odds of being struck by lightning just very quickly. The 1 in 1,122,000, that's the odds of being struck by lightning in a given year.
2: Mm-hmm.
3: The odds of being struck in your lifetime, 1 in 15,300. So still rare.
2: But yeah, very rare.
3: And they're taking a lifetime as an estimated 80 years.
2: Yeah.
3: Okay. So just to clarify that a little bit.
2: All right. Thanks, Riley.
3: 22 degrees in the city right now. It is a bit sticky out there. Dew point is at 17. Humidex at 27 at the moment. Light wind at 7 kilometers an hour sustained. We've been in and out of the sun and clouds again through the day today across much of southern and central Manitoba right now into a bit more of a cloudy period. Brandon, Dauphin both at 21, Thompson 16, a few isolated showers reported in parts of northern Manitoba this hour. There are some holes in that cloud, particularly into southwestern Manitoba and along the international border. We'll start to get a bit of clearing. A weak area of high pressure will try to clear us out as we get through the rest of the afternoon. But then as quickly as that happens, another system pushing along the border will fill all that cloud cover back in as

0: we get through the day tomorrow. And with that, a weak frontal system comes through as we get late afternoon into the evening tomorrow. And I'm saying really in the west, anywhere south of the Yellowhead Highway has a fairly good chance at seeing some showers, if not some thunderstorms late afternoon. Brandon, for example, looking at sort of that 3 to 6 p.m. time period tomorrow, and then pushing eastward into the Red River Valley, say into the 7 to 9 or 10 time period tomorrow evening. So that will likely stay for the large part south of the Trans-Canada right now, but there is the chance that we see some of that into the city and areas even further north a little bit from the Trans-Canada as we get through the evening tomorrow. So just take that into consideration. I mean, tomorrow, certainly not a total washout. Actually, most of the day, likely mainly sunny for Winnipeg, for example. But there is that risk of severe weather as we get into the evening tomorrow. This afternoon, looking at a high of 25 in Winnipeg, 23s, 24s for much of the west, 20 in Thompson. Today into tomorrow, looking at temperatures very similar around the mid-20s as we get through the afternoon. And then we'll try for 27 for Friday, likely a bit sticky. Chance of showers, maybe some thunderstorms into Saturday. Not a washout, but just keep your eyes on the skies. 27, likely quite muggy as we get through the day on Saturday. And temperatures staying low to mid-20s as we start next week.
1: All right. Thank you very much, Riley.
0: You're welcome.
1: That is CBC weather specialist Riley Lechuk. And Riley, we'll have the very latest on the forecast coming up this afternoon on Up to Speed starting at 3 o'clock, 12:38 now. Well, we continue our provincial call-in conversation. Today, we're talking about back to school and finances. The Retail Council of Canada says this year the average household will spend between $600 to $750 per child for back-to-school shopping. That total includes electronic devices. We know how technology is a big part of education these days. Well, back-to-school can be a stressful time financially for some families. Between supplies, clothes, fees, and even food, it can all add up and fast. So how do we talk to our kids about money? Some financial experts say there's no better time than now to talk about money and budgeting. So on the call-in conversation day, we're asking you, when did you first learn about money, the value of money? Where, who did you learn it from? If you're sending kids back to school this year, how are you making those decisions on what to buy? What are some of the tough decisions that you've had to make about that shopping list? Join the conversation. 204-780-0893, 204-780-0893, or you can text us at 204-588-7355, 204-588-7355. Joining us now is Divya Ramachandran, an assistant professor of marketing at the University of Manitoba, who also studies consumer behavior. Well, good afternoon. Welcome to the show, Divya.
2: Hi there, Marjorie. Good afternoon. How are you?
1: I'm good. How are you doing?
2: Doing well. Thank you. Thank you for having me.
1: Oh, back to school. It can be an expensive time of year for so many families. Why is it that this time, Divya, is such an expensive time for many families?
2: For many families, for most, many kids, actually, it's a chance for a reset, a refresh of all the stuff that they already have. So clothing, supplies, you know, backpack, shoes, the whole shebang of stuff needs to be refreshed, or I use the term needs very loosely here. They basically want a refresh, and that then drives the decision of what do we spend on right before we are going back to school. So it all comes together. Marketing professionals, companies, brands take note of this, and it's become a trend for back to school to, you know, be an occasion for sales, for you know, special announcements about new products, new services. All of that just comes together for back to school.
1: You talked about needs and wants.
2: Yeah.
1: How would you classify the two if you had to break it down and you had to explain it? I mean, what is a need versus a want?
2: I actually teach this in my class, so this is a full circle moment for me here. Needs are what I would say is when you feel a sense of deprivation, right? So when you're hungry, you need food. When you're thirsty, you need some sort of a beverage, right? Now, what kind of food you choose to eat, that is dictated by your mood, your surroundings, what your friends, family, people that you see

0: around you are, you know, telling you, the kind of marketing messages that you see. Basically, it's shaped by everything around you. So a want is a need that gets shaped by society, by your own experiences, by the knowledge that you see around you. So you need food, but the fact that you need a specific burger from, I don't know, let's say New Burger, for instance, that's a want.
1: Mm-hmm. I want to talk about finances here, Divya, because we heard from a mother of four in the first half of our call here saying it's getting more and more expensive every mm-hmm. year. Why are we seeing the costs of back to school continuing to increase every year, do you think?
0: Well, part of it is the fact that everything's just right now more expensive than it was. Even if you look at just basic ingredients that you need to pack a lunchbox for your child, each of those ingredients has risen in cost. So overall, when you try to think about, okay, what's the cost of all these materials that I need to put together a lunch for my kid, that might actually have gone up in the double digits, right? And that's just the school lunch I'm talking about. When you think about supplies, school textbooks, materials, resources that you need, that's gone up in the double digits too, right? So when you start looking at each individual item, each of those has increased in its basic cost. Not to mention the fact that because you have companies recognizing back to school as a legitimate occasion right now, they tend to encourage you, tend to pull you into making more purchases than you actually need to get. And the prices that you see may or may not be the best deals that you can get, which is why you have a lot more parents today, you know, who are looking for deals, who are looking for the best bargains, who want to, compare and shop before making their final purchase. So it's not so cut and dry as saying, my kid wants this, I'm going to just buy it off of this one retailer that I see. You'll probably check 3 or 4 retailers, make sure that you're getting the best price before you basically take the plunge and make that purchase.
1: Our guest on this half of the call-in is Divya Ramachandran from the University of Manitoba, an assistant professor of marketing who also studies consumer behavior. We're talking about back-to-school shopping. If you are a parent, if you're a family that's sending your children back to school this fall, how are you making decisions about what you buy on that back-to-school shopping list? How do you talk to your kids about money? How old were you when you first learned about money? Maybe you were a past student. How did you make decisions about what you wanted for back-to-school? 204-780-0893 is the provincial call-in number, 204-780-0893. Or you can text us at 204-588-7355, 204-588-7355. Divya, I want to talk about the financial pressure on families and on students. How might that impact kids when it comes to the classroom about being able to afford those supplies or afford that clothing or afford whatever else they need to get back to school?
0: Unfortunately, or I don't know, for the ones who have a lot, fortunately for them, I guess, peer pressure is a big part of our society at whatever age. And I think it's even more pronounced at the high school going age. So yeah, I would expect that when kids see their friends, their peers having a certain brand of clothing, bags, shoes, what have you, it does put that sort of expectation that they need to be able to live up to that or match those standards. That does then it compel them to think that, okay, I need to get my parents to buy me the stuff, where it might not really be necessary. But again, what you see around you shapes what you want. Mm-hmm. And that want is what kids then go to their parents with. And, you know, for parents who can afford to buy that, wonderful. If they can't, they then have to look for other alternatives.
1: Mm-hmm. And I want to talk about marketing. What kind of role does marketing play here in back to school?
0: A big one. Back to school, I think it kind of kickstarts this entire season of what I like to call marketing occasions, mm-hmm. right? So you have the Thanksgiving coming up, you have Christmas,

0: You have Halloween, you have a bunch of events that then just keep coming up right after back to school. So for marketers, this is a great time for them to really get a pulse on what's happening with our consumers. What are they looking for? How are they shopping? Are they comparison shopping? If so, what other brands are they looking for when they're trying to shop from our brand? All of these are signals that then go into the marketing planning for the subsequent events and occasions that come up. So for marketers, this time of back to school is a great training ground. It's a great minefield for data for them. And it also gives them the opportunity to really get consumer traffic onto their websites, into their stores. So it works in the monetary sense of bringing them more business. It also works to give them more data, which helps with future planning.
1: Boy, you just made me realize that fall and winter are really expensive times of year many people. Yeah. I mean, Halloween coming up and Christmas and all those other occasions. Our guest on the show is Divya Ramachandran from the University of Manitoba. We want to hear about your back to school shopping. If you're a family, if you're a student, how are you making those financial decisions? 204-780-0893. 204-780-0893, or you can text us at 204-588-7355, 204-588-7355. I mean, how old were you when you learned about financial decisions? I know for me, Divya, my parents had a chance to talk to my sister and I when we were young about, like, you know, if you got birthday money, you save that up for something. You have an allowance, you save that up for something. I mean, they would buy the essentials that you need for school, like obviously notebooks and pencils. But anything above that, like the expensive clothes or the fancy zip-up binder, they would say you got to save your money for that kind of stuff. And some financial experts, Divya, say that this is a chance to talk to kids about money. How do you feel about that? What do you think? Is this a good time? Or when's a good time to talk to your kids about money?
0: Honestly, I feel like I learned about managing money a little too late. I should have been taught or been exposed to that from the time that I knew how to work with numbers, how to add, how to subtract, all of that stuff, right? So I think that's the time at which it's okay for us to teach kids about money, right? So I think financial literacy, financial education, how to do your taxes, these are life skills that we really need to teach our kids. The chances of our kids using, you know, very advanced algebraic functions and calculations is minimal as compared to the fact of they need to do their taxes. That's a certainty, right? So I think from the time that they are able to understand what numbers mean and how to work with numbers, probably, you know, middle school, I think it's a great idea for them to start handling decisions about small sums of money. Like you said, birthday money, right? How do you want to spend it? Do you want to spend it on fancy stationery? Okay, cool. We'll get you the essentials like your parents did for you and your sister Marjorie. But anything over and above that, any of the really, you know, wants that you would seek to have, that needs to come out of your planning, out of your money. Mm-hmm. So for me, I didn't have that kind of fascination for stationery, but I used to have that fascination for books. So for me, any amount of money that I would get, I would try to divide it by 10 rupees, because Indian rupees from where that's where I used to live. Mm-hmm. So for me, 10 Indian rupees was my denominator, because that's how many books I could rent out at the library. So anything that I wanted to use my birthday money for, I would have to calculate how many books am I giving up in order to make this purchase.
1: Mm-hmm. So Divya, a good question is to, you know, where should kids learn this? Obviously, their parents are going to teach them this. There's a lot of really cool apps these days. But where else should kids learn about financial literacy, or where else should it be taught?
0: I would hope that in addition to parents and in addition to the apps that you were talking about, there is an opportunity for schools to actually gamify this entire learning, right? So there are a lot of fun activities that can be had in the classroom, where you can teach kids how to work with,

0: fake money, paper money, how to, you know, trade with each other, how to bargain with each other, negotiate. There are skills to be taught with just like Monopoly Cash in the classroom, as well as at home experiences that can be taught by the parents. So it's not a one or the other kind of approach. I think together, that entire ecosystem needs to support our kids.
1: That's an interesting way. We learned about money, too, through Monopoly Money.
0: All the millennials would probably relate to what I'm saying. Yes.
1: Divya, I really do appreciate you joining us on the show today. Thank you so much for being here.
0: Thank you so much, Marjorie. Always a pleasure.
1: Take care. Divya Ramachandran is an assistant professor of marketing at the University of Manitoba. She studies consumer behavior.
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1: It is now 12:52. Well, an exercise book, a scribbler, no matter what you call it, a lot of Canadians grew up doing their schoolwork in notebooks from Hilroy. But the company doesn't quite make the grade for its latest version of the product. In true Hilroy fashion, a map of Canada graces the cover of its new laminated notebook. Only this map omits some key geographical details. It's got some back-to-school shoppers crying foul. CBC's John Harris picked up a couple of these new notebooks and showed them to shoppers.
3: What do you make of this new design? Have a close look. What do you think?
4: It's not that much different. Like, it still has the original Canada on it, but it's like a different material, and also it's 40 pages instead of 32 or 80.
3: What else is missing? Have a look at the map. See if you...
4: There's no Newfoundland. There should be a Newfoundland. It's part of Canada.
5: Okay, well, I remember the old ones came in multiple colors. I don't know about these. Did these come in multiple colors?
6: There's no Newfoundland.
5: There's no Newfoundland.
3: Bro. What do you think the impact of this might be for kids learning geography, if there is any?
5: Well, they're just not going to know where Newfoundland is based off this. I mean, hopefully they'll still look at a normal map, but, you know, based off this cover, they're not going to know where Newfoundland is.
6: They might not understand that, like, Newfoundland's a part of Canada.
7: Yeah, might have.
8: Very interesting.
7: It makes me a little
8: tourism, I guess, maybe.
7: Definitely, actually.
8: People won't
7: for sure
8: see on the map that it's here. And, like, we have a lot of exchange students coming in, I guess, from, like, lots of places. They might not see it, or they might be like, man, Newfoundland's not really seen, I guess. Like, let me not come here
7: not anymore.
8: Anymore,
7: I guess.
8: You know?
7: That's really weird. That that's, like, very
8: I didn't even
7: odd.
8: Notice. I saw the Labrador, and I was like, oh, Newfoundland.
7: You pointed it out to me. I was like, wait, you're right.
9: Oh, wow. This is really nice, Canadian.
3: But there's something significant different from this one, from the old one.
9: Where's Newfoundland? There's no Newfoundland. Oh, so we don't exist in Canada. Okay. Oh, that's nice to see. Mm-hmm. The most beautiful island on Earth, and we didn't make it to Canada. What a sin. And I know in my classroom, if some children come in, I will ask them to tell their parents to contact Hilroy and file a complaint, as I will as well.
3: They also forgot Cape Breton.
9: Oh, my God, yes. My mother's from Cape Breton. Aha. Wait till I call her and tell her Cape Breton is no longer part of Canada.
1: Some displeased back-to-school shoppers there reacting to the new laminated notebook by Hilroy with CBC's John Harris. The company said in a statement that the problem with the cover is the result of a printing error. In addition to apologizing, Hilroy Canada is stopping distribution of books with inaccurate maps.
10: Manitoba may have a reputation for being cold and flat, but our podcast isn't. I'm Marcy Marcusa, the warmest host on the prairies. Even when my podcast, This Is Manitoba, is exploring some challenging issues. I'm never flat when it comes to holding our leaders to account. Some of those interviews have been called spicy. If you care about this province, check out This Is Manitoba, with new episodes dropping every Wednesday.
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11: Hey, Marge. As families across Canada get ready to settle back into the school routine, for many, household budgets are a daily concern. We're going to have a conversation about

0: burgers yesterday.
1: Yes.
0: Jollof of rice today.
1: Yes.
0: What's I haven't eaten lunch. I'm hungry, Faith. I need food.
1: You'll have time in 2.5 minutes.
0: Thank you so much, Faith.
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0: Faith Mandahl, host of Up to Speed here on CBC Radio, and tune in starting at 3 o'clock. Hey, if you want to leave a comment on our call-ins, 204-788-3797, 204-788-3797. 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Thank you for tuning in to Radio Noon today. Thank you so much to our crew on the show, our tech, Abby Adiemi, associate producers Chidi Akuma and Corey Funk. Our show director is Dylan Longhurst. I'm Marjorie Dowhouse. Enjoy the rest of your day. We'll talk to you again tomorrow. And stay tuned here to CBC Radio 1 coming up next. Bookends. Have a good one.

0: Something is happening in Dawson Creek. A wave of violence has swept over this community of just 13,000 people. 15 murders in the last 5 years.
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0: I'm Timothy Sawa, and from CBC's Uncover and the Fifth Estate, an investigation into deaths and disappearances in Dawson Creek and what's behind it all.
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4: Imagine you walk into your bedroom one day, and there's a horse going on a rampage. Better yet, it's a horse from a childhood story that has haunted you ever since you first heard it. A new novel about what ghost stories can tell us about the world we live in now.
5: From CBC News, The World This Hour, I'm Kaz Bovin. Victims and survivors of the Tumblr Ridge school shooting are filing a new wave of lawsuits against OpenAI. They accuse the ChatGPT creator of putting profit over children's lives. The attack 6 months ago killed 9 people, including the shooter. Tanya Fletcher reports.
6: The 30 lawsuits filed in California describe the horror experienced that day, including an account from one student who says he survived by playing dead among his fallen classmates as the shooter opened fire in the school library. The lawsuits also include new details of OpenAI's alleged negligence in preventing the shooting.
7: Their safety team said something horrible was going to happen, and of course was right.
6: Jay Edelson is the lawyer representing the plaintiffs. He says OpenAI's safety team repeatedly asked to notify authorities about the shooter's ChatGPT activity 8 months before the tragedy, but that those alerts were ultimately overruled by company leadership, alleged the lawsuits. Meanwhile, a statement from OpenAI's chief strategy officer says, in part, it's completely untrue to say that the people at the center of these challenging decisions do not prioritize safety or that there are, quote, political or public relations factors at play. Tanya Fletcher, CBC News, Vancouver.
5: Ottawa is extending the federal gas tax holiday.
8: The temporary suspension of the federal fuel excise tax will remain in place until January 31st, 2027. From February 1st through March 31st, 2027, the tax will return to half its regular rate before resuming fully on April 1st.
5: François-Philippe Champagne speaking there. The Carney government temporarily suspended the federal gas tax last April when the war in Iran sent fuel prices soaring. It was originally supposed to end on Labor Day. In meantime, the Bank of Canada says it is leaving its benchmark interest rate at 2.25%. That is where it has held since late last year as the economy has coped with the U.S. tariff uncertainty as well as those higher global energy prices due to the U.S.-Israeli war.

0: war on Iran. Governor Tiff Macklem says the effects from that conflict factored into the bank's decision to hold steady. He says the longer that oil shipments through the Strait of Hormuz are choked off, the bigger the risk that it starts to spill over to the prices of other Canadian goods and services. Well, Iran has struck U.S. military sites across the Middle East. Iran's national broadcaster released video showing several drones being launched overnight. The country's army says it attacked U.S. military facilities in Bahrain, Jordan, Kuwait, and Iraq. The Iranian armed forces say those attacks will intensify if Washington continues its own strikes on Iran. More than 250 people from Nishkandaga First Nation have been living under evacuation orders for more than 4 weeks now. They were told to leave after a sewage spill at the remote Ojibwe community's nursing station triggered a state of emergency. And as Sarah Law reports, the First Nation says it now needs a new healthcare facility.
1: The hotel is not a long-term facility to live in.
2: Nishkandaga First Nations Chief Gary Kwasi says his people are growing restless in Toronto. Officials with Indigenous Services Canada visited the First Nation late last week, but there's still no timeline for when the nursing station will be reopened. Community members also went through an evacuation last year because of problems at the building.
1: What I want my community to have is a functional clinic.
2: A temporary nursing station has been set up for those remaining in the community. A few days ago, a space heater caused a small fire in that building. Now the First Nation is scrambling to set up another interim healthcare site. A spokesperson for Indigenous Services Canada says they're working with Nishkandaga to meet its short and long-term healthcare needs. They say discussions about building a new nursing station are ongoing. Sarah Law, CBC News, Thunder Bay, Ontario.
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3: Good afternoon. I'm Julie Buckingham. Let's check your weather forecast for the province. In Winnipeg, a mix of sun and clouds throughout the afternoon. Nice high of 25. Some clouds for Brandon today and up to 26 degrees. Dauphin, sunny breaks throughout the day. High of 24. Flin Flon in the Paw, a sun cloud mix. Chance of showers in 21. Thompson, mainly cloudy. Chance of drizzle, then clearing and the high today of 20. And in Churchill, clearing and the high reaching up to 14 degrees.
4: Hey there, I'm Mateo Roach. You're listening to Bookends. Today on the show, how is writing a novel similar to riding a horse? Ali Smith is here with an answer and a few ghost stories, too. Plus, what do you know about Appalachia? A new novel challenges what we might think about the region and gives us a close look at Appalachian life. When you were a kid, were you ever told a story that wormed its way into your mind and wouldn't go away? Maybe you still remember it now. There's something about a child's openness that can turn a simple story, which is already such a powerful thing, into a fable that haunts them for the rest of their lives. My guest today, Ali Smith, is no stranger to the power of stories. She explores that theme and pushes the boundaries of stories in fiction that's both playful and politically charged. Her latest project is a series of two books, both called Glyph, but with different spellings. The first Glyph, that's G-L-I-F-F, centers on two siblings in a chilling dystopia in a future that feels very near. And that novel came out last year. Now Ali's back with Glyph the Second, this one spelled G-L-Y-P-H, and it considers our own troubling times and the unbreakable connection between past and present. Ali Smith is originally from Scotland, but she now lives in Cambridge and joins me today from our London studio. Ali, how's it going? Thank you for being here.
5: Oh, Mateo, thanks for having me. I'm so happy to be back with you.
4: I think this is the first time I've had to spell a title of a novel out on the show, to be honest. It's the funny quirk of radio. Yeah. Can you tell me about the first word glyph, the G-L-I-F-F? Where does that come from?
5: Oh, sure. It actually comes from the second word, glyph, G-L-Y-P-H. It means the smallest unit of meaning that is not actually a word. You know, like a letter of an alphabet, or sometimes just a drawing, or, you know, like the drawing on a toilet door, or a piece

0: of direction on a road. It also comes from architecture. It's when you make a groove into a surface, so that a pillar that's got a groove in it, that's glyphed. So you've got all these things happening which are about language, which are about making a mark, and which are about the carving in that it means when you write anything down on a piece. I mean, it's like, it also asks questions about dimension, and I was like, oh, there's lots in that, just that word that I really want to write about. So I looked up the word glyph, and I was playing around with it, and up came the other glyph, G-L-I-F-F, and I was like, oh no, that's not a word. That's nonsense. That's a nonsense word. And I looked up the meaning of G-L-I-F-F, and it meant so many things. That little word that sounds like it's a nonsense word meant so many things that I was kind of stunned. So I said to my publisher here, actually, I want to write two novels, and they're connected, but I don't know how yet. And they're connected by this word that sounds the same but is utterly different. One looks meaningless. One's all about the smallest possible unit of meaning, the basis of language, the basis of any mark we ever make. And so my kind publisher here nodded and, you know, gave me enough rope. So I went with it. I wrote the first one first, G-L-I-F-F, and then the second one grew out of the first one.
1: Yeah, and it is interesting because you can read the second novel, of course. There's context, maybe things that you can appreciate if you've read the first one. But the second novel very much does work as a standalone story as well.
0: Yeah, that's important, I think. That's, you know, so you pick up a book, you don't want to have to, you know, the idea that all books are connected is at the, I think it's at the core of my being, the core of my heart. It's like books are produced books, really. And of course, the relationship between the imagination and reality and fiction is all at play always in any fiction that you write. But really what happens is a book is the step on the ladder to the next book, is a step on the ladder to the next book. So it's kind of natural. I mean, books are, all books are family to each other, like languages are family to each other.
1: There's certainly some commonalities. I mean, you know, both the novels in this project revolve around sibling relationships. There's also horses that show up in both of them. I want to ask a bit more about the horses of it all, because horses do feature quite prominently in both of the glyph novels. What's your relationship with horses?
0: Well, when I was a small child, we went to Ireland for pretty much the first time, and someone sat me on the back of a donkey. That was it. I was away. And one of my sisters then, for my sixth birthday, took me down the road along the Caledonian Canal path to a place called The Stables in Inverness, where I grew up, and gave me a pony ride for my sixth birthday. And that was it. I was sold on The Stables. I spent every summer there learning how to live with a small couple of ponies who were Shetlands, look after them particularly. They were assigned to me on Saturdays and at the weekends. And that was, I have to say, a learning process that has never left me. It was an extraordinary thing. A Shetland pony, when you're quite small, even if you're quite big, they're still pretty huge. That's, I think, at the core of both these books, that actually horses are really physically huge. They smell amazing. They smell like nothing else. They are inarguable. If you are in a space with a horse, that the horse is really huge in that space. Imagine if that space was, you know, an intimate space and the horse was in it. So I thought to myself, well, maybe this is a book, maybe these books are about horses. They're about the inarguable nature of horses. They're about the presence of horses in a world which is becoming more and more digital and more flat screened. And maybe they're also about the life and something, which means that you have to find a language to reach the respect that goes between humans and horses and humans, that has meant that for generations, for centuries, for eons, really, since we became species together, we have worked together, us and the creatures. So it was a question of language too, and it was a question of respect, and it was a question of speaking a language that doesn't have words as we expect. And I thought, gosh, this is, you know, it's a treasure trove, really.
1: You mentioned earlier this experience of having taken care of Shetland ponies and being involved with horses from quite a young age, that's something that's really stayed with you, those lessons that you learned. And I know I've also heard you or read you mentioning in other interviews, like, that writing a novel, you find in some ways, is like riding a horse. How are those two things similar?
0: Oh, God. Once you start writing a novel, you are on the back of something which is going its own way. And at the same time, you're asking it to go a way that you would like to go. And at the same time, it's telling you the way it wants to go. And there is a relationship between you and something under you that is much, much bigger than you, that you are lucky to be on the back of. And that if you get the rhythm right, you will be able to make this work.

0: And so all of those things, which are very primal in us, I sense it. Do you know what? When I was, oh man, when I was 13, I broke my femur. I came down a hill. I was skiing down a hill and I broke my femur against a fence. And after that, the next time I was on a horse was when I was 17. And I was on this particular pony, and for the first time in my life, I was nervous on the back of a horse. And this particular pony really, really wanted to jump a stone dike, a stone wall that was ahead of us, and was going towards it with his ears forward. And I was scared, and I asked the horse not to jump the wall. And the horse, I felt his ears go back, and I felt that horse go, "Oh, you're a loser." I understood something about my, you know, what it is to be in proper commerce with a creature. I've never forgotten that particular lesson in which I understood my own inadequacy on the back of a horse. And I tell you, there's, you know, when you're writing a novel, there's plenty of feelings like that where you are all the time trying to meet the novel's questions, trying to meet the novel's forward ears, trying to meet the novel's language and the novel's rhythm in a way that means that you won't end up pulling away from each other, and you will be able to, you know, whatever the journey is, to make the journey.
1: I want to talk a bit about the new novel and the journey we go on in that story. I mentioned earlier, this is a novel that centers around a sibling relationship. We meet these two sisters, Petra and Patch. Mm. We first see them as adults, but we also see them looking back on their childhood in the 1990s. Can you tell me a bit about these sisters and what their relationship is like?
0: Oh, sure. They're like sisters. What can I say? If you've got a sister, you'll know what I mean. I grew up with two sisters and two brothers. So I've been obviously part of that all my life and fascinated by it. Not knowing quite how to articulate it, I think, as we find out by experience. So these two women, they were kids when they heard two really rough stories. Both these small children hear this at the various sides of a stranger who passes on to them a really foul story about her own coming upon a flattened person on the road when she was motorcycling down a road with special papers in that had to be signed at the end of the Second World War, came across something on the road which looked like, what was it, a shadow? Was it a pool of liquid? What, she couldn't make it out, stopped her bike, got off her bike, had looked at it, realized it's a person, nothing left of the person except the gestural flattened shape of a person, totally flattened by who knows what, convoy of tanks, who knows. So these two children hear this story, then one of them, when they get home again from this party that they met the old woman at, cannot sleep and is weeping. The older sister knows that the weeping will wake their parents, knows that this has to be solved, and goes out of her way to make up a story to calm her younger sister down, to allow her younger sister to believe in a different ending. She makes up a ghost. She pretends she's contacting that ghost rather like, I am here with my hand to my ear speaking to you across, you know, thousands and thousands of miles. She pretends she's speaking to a ghost somewhere in, you know, the ether. And the ghost says, it's okay, it was a long time ago, I'm fine. I was sore at the time, but, you know, I'm fine now. Tells her sister that, and then her sister can sleep. And then it kicks in all the questions of what stories mean to us, how we use them and how we are used by them.
1: Where did that image of this person flattened on the road come from for you?
0: Oh, man. Both these books, The Glyph and the Glyph, come from this image. And this image, this supposed story, comes from a friend of mine who's also a writer. Her name's Zandra Bingley. She's a really great writer. She is now in her 80s. And about 5-6 years ago, she told me this story. It happened to a family member of hers who was coming down a road on a motorcycle and came upon, somewhere in the south of France, a completely flattened person. And when Zandra told me this story, I took a deep breath. I said to her, can I write about that? And she said, yes, for which I thank her. But I lived with that image, shall we say, against the odds, thinking I could write about it. And when I sat down to write the first of the books, I couldn't do it. It was too horrific an image. It was too much in my mind, and it was too close to everything that matters us about us as human beings, as dimensional creatures in the world. And so it took, I think, writing the first book for me to get to the second book to be able to deal with that image directly.
1: Yeah, I think what you're describing of a story being too intense almost to write about, or a subject being too intense to look at directly. Mm. Something probably a lot of people can relate to. Like, I can certainly think of particularly war stories that you hear, and it gives you almost this itchy feeling. And we see the sisters in the novel also experience this. You know, you mentioned when the younger sister Patch hears this story about the flattened soldiers, she has a very visceral reaction. She can't sleep. And then she's taken out of that through this kind of comforting storytelling, this, you know, speaking to ghosts that Petra does, which then made me wonder as the reader, how are you on ghosts? Is that something you feel is real, possibly?
0: I don't believe in ghosts. But you know what? My father swore that he had seen ghosts, and he also swore that he had seen the Loch Ness Monster. My father was not a liar. He was a very truthful man, but he was also a very good storyteller. He told me when I was quite a small child about a couple of ghosts he'd seen. At one point, he had been visited in his bed. At the end of his bed, there'd been a boy standing, and the boy had been murdered. And the other story of his was a war story, and it was about a man who he had known, and he's coming down a road himself in a truck, and he looks out the side of the truck and he sees this man who he knows is dead standing at the side of the road, and he's wearing long boots. And those were the two things that my father told me about, including also the Loch Ness Monster, which he described, and he would go pale describing the thing that he had seen. As he was an electrician, he used to wire up houses around the edges of Loch Ness in the 1950s, when things were first electrifying in the Highlands. And he was literally electrified by stopping his car and seeing something rise out of the water on the shores of the loch, and then watching it go down again, something much bigger than a boat could be, or a seal could be, or anything that he knew could be in water could be. So those things are, if you like, I take them on their word. There's a sequence in the second novel, Glyph, where Petra, the older sister, now she deals with people who hear tinnitus or tinnitus. And she knows that those sounds in people's ears are real sounds, just that nobody else can hear them. And that in itself, that physical mystery of something which, everybody knows does exist, but nobody can prove exists, also kind of taps into something that means that I heard my father's stories and I could see them very clearly.
1: Yeah, I think there's something very interesting that you said at the beginning of that answer. It was kind of, you know, I don't believe in ghosts, but my father did, and he wouldn't lie about that. So maybe they were real to him, even though they're not to me.
0: Or maybe I just haven't seen them. Maybe I'm not sensitive enough to have whatever the open door is between us and, you know, whichever worlds he was open to. I mean, who knows?
1: In the novel, Petra and Patch, you know, we've talked a lot about their experience together as children and the stories they told each other. We then meet them again as adults, and they've gone in different directions, worked kind of different jobs, and fallen a bit out of touch. And then after this period of not really speaking much to each other for many years, they're brought back together by a disturbance in Petra's apartment that fits into this space a little bit of something otherworldly that's hard to explain.
0: Yeah.
1: What happens, and why does it bring them back together, like that they really need to talk to each other about it?
0: Those two women became estranged after a real bereavement, a couple of real bereavements. First of all, they invent some ghost stories. The ghost stories see them through a very chancy time in their childhood, and the ghost stories really come to an end with a bereavement of one of their parents. And then the real estrangement between them happens at the bereavement of their second parent. And the thing that brings them together is whether or not what happens to Petra is really happening, or whether that matters. Petra, one evening, she goes into her back bedroom and she finds in there a horse, which has been blinded, like a horse from a story of their childhood, a First World War story, kicking her bedroom to bits, kicking it to pieces. It has got one of her jumpers in its mouth. She takes it out of its mouth. The horse can't see. She's left with a horse in her bedroom. She thinks, what am I going to do? So she phones her sister, to whom she hasn't spoken for decades.
1: Why do you think it is for these two sisters that the bereavement becomes a subject of rupture rather than something that brings them closer?
0: We are living in times where we are floating on the surface of screens, and we are, you know, if we're talking about the flatness of experience, we are being categorized and dataized in a way which is also a kind of flattening of experience. There is a question about a horse in a room, and there is a question about

0: bereavement and about the primal in us, which is not being answered by those things. Meanwhile, we're watching on our screens as the land grabs beyond land grabs are happening. I'm just going to talk about the word screen. Mm. I'm going to talk about what it means. I'm going to talk about all the things that it's meant to us. The first thing it means is something between something and you. It means a divide. It means something between you and the person selling you something at the post office, or something between you and the person when we used to go to banks. And, you know, there would be a screen between. It is also about being screened, being kind of having your body looked into in a way that is both very intimate and also very divorced from the intimate. So just the history of the word screen, the question of reality being kind of siphoned by, you know, into and away from our lives by something which is a dividing mechanism. I mean, it's really easy to pay attention to words. Words tell you bloody everything they mean. I mean, they just do. I mean, we just have to think of the word web. You just have to think of the word net. I mean, these are words which do what they say on the tin, you know. So all we have to do to ask of ourselves where we are is ask of language what that language means.
1: That's fascinating. There's so much. I think web and net, I could go on probably for, we could easily talk for half an hour about each of those, actually, and all of the different meanings.
0: Oh, and all the words. You could just throw a word out, and you know what? You and I could talk about that word for days.
1: Yeah.
0: That's what's exciting
1: about
0: it.
1: That could just be the whole show, actually. Mm-hmm. Actually, I could have you on every week, and we could pick a different word, and the whole show could just be that. If you're free, we can do that every week.
0: Sign me up, Madea. And by sign, I mean sign. And me, I mean me. And up, I mean up.
1: Yeah. No, exactly. This could go on for hours. My guest today is Ali Smith. Her new book is called Glyph. We could talk about that, just that title, I think, this whole show. Mm-hmm. I'm Matea Roach, and this is Bookends. Ali, we've been speaking a lot about the sibling relationship in Glyph the Second.
0: Yeah.
1: But we also see a bit of an intergenerational relationship between, I guess, foster parent, foster daughter sort of relationship to help the sisters with some of the ghost and horse problems they're dealing with. We see the younger sister, Patch, bringing into the fold her 16-year-old foster daughter, Billy.
0: Yeah.
1: And Billy is a very politically active young person. She recently, at the time we meet her, has been arrested for waving a scarf and attending a protest in support of Gaza, something that a lot of young people have experienced lately.
0: She didn't even wave a scarf.
1: She didn't even wave it, yeah.
0: She just got a scarf out of her bag and was standing outside the supermarket.
1: Yeah.
0: And this was enough for someone to put her in a police car.
1: I suppose, again, it's if you're seen to have been waving a scarf, that sometimes is enough on its own, I suppose. Mm-hmm. Billy comes in and she's now being confronted with there's a possible ghost, there's a horse, there's hauntings, there's echoes of wars gone by. What does she make of the sister's predicament?
0: So Billy is what should we say? She's the voice, the phonology of youth in this, and she knows that those old stories to which we're all attached of the old wars are not old stories at all. They are happening now, and they are not ghost stories. They are haunting, but the notion of being haunted by something which is happening now is really what is, which we say, driving Billy. She is responding to exactly how she experiences the world. And those narratives are brand new narratives, and something about them is ancient and exactly the same cruelty that there has always been. And some of them are, you know, questions of what the new technologies have brought us about the speed of those cruelties. So here's to Billy. She came into this novel with a force which, you know, when someone turns up at your door like that, when a character turns up at your door like that, you're like, come on in. And there she is. She holds, as it were, the second half of the book open to the question of what the narratives we've been telling ourselves are for, what they are, how they're working, and what it means to be haunted by a narrative that is so attached to reality that it actually changes the inside of your body, which is what she feels it do. She feels it viscerally.
1: I'm interested for you as a writer who's been quite focused through a lot of your fiction, through your body of work, on the perspectives of children and teens. How do you remain in touch with that experience of being young and feeling things so viscerally as you move along and get further from that period of time in your own life?
0: I think we all contain all ourselves. And I think that it depends how our lives are going. The various selves that we have been and that we could be are all in us all the time. It's like we travel as time travelers of ourselves. The person who I may or may not get to be in the future is also in me and also in you and also in all of us. I mean, we time travel all

0: the time. It is a matter of understanding our multifaceted natures, our multitudinousness, the ways in which an individual is multiplicitous. I think that's maybe the key to the answer to your question. But also, do you know, the stories are new to young people. and the younger you are, the fresher the stories are, and the more your moral, what should we say, reactions kick in. And that has always fascinated me. It really fascinates me. And I think never won't, because as we, as it were, put on the mantle of old stories, and they kind of get heavier and heavier on our shoulders, and we get used to them. Young people don't, because they're right up against them, and their noses are right up against them, and they're like, "What on earth can that possibly mean? What can it mean for all of us? What can it mean for me?" And there's a kind of moral clarity as you unfixedly move through childhood into the fixity of adolescence and adulthood.
1: Yeah, I think there's that moral clarity that for some people does kind of morph into cynicism as you hear stories, maybe not for the first time. There's like a fading of outrage sometimes that some injustice that the first time you heard about it was really horrifying becomes a little bit rote at a certain point.
0: Sure.
1: I'm interested in the way that this novel has been described in some reviews, Glyph. The phrase "an anti-war novel for our times" is something that we came across when we were looking at how other people had talked about it. How do you feel about that framing, anti-war novel for our times?
0: I don't care what people say.
1: It's a very good answer. That's really, very nice.
0: I really don't. It's like, whatever. As long as I sat on the back of that horse and got the rhythm right, as long as whatever was meant to land the way it landed in the novel, then with any luck, I've done my job. And with any luck, when that novel goes out onto whatever water that little boat of the novel goes onto, it will, you know, float and hold the people who are reading it.

You're listening to my conversation with Ali Smith about her latest novel, Glyph. I'm Matea Roach, and this is Bookends. We'll be right back after the news.

0: This is a news update on CBC Radio 1, 89.3 FM, 990 AM. Good afternoon. I'm Julie Buckingham. In downtown Winnipeg at 1:30, it's 22. Brandon is 22. Thompson, 17 degrees. Starting this month, as many as 4,100 children could be in daycare for free. The province and feds made the announcement today. Those currently paying $2 a day could be eligible depending on how much they make and the number of kids. Ottawa is putting up $1.8 million for the subsidy. The NDP says it is working to create more spaces and train more staff. A 17-year-old Pemichikamak girl's death is being labeled suspicious. Officers say the teen was last seen by family August 17th. She was reported missing on the 22nd. Mounties add the next afternoon they were told the body had been found in a wooded area in the community. They attended and the investigation began. The case is being handled by the RCMP's Major Crime Services. Police say some historical or archaeological remains are being looked into after being found in a rural area of Westman. RCMP say a road maintenance crew were cleaning ditches last month in the RM of Wallace Woodworth following a recent flood when they found pieces of bone. A forensic anthropologist was called to the scene locating a partial skull, right shin bone and lower femur. Carbon dating and testing for some of the remains are now being arranged. Your next local CBC News comes your way at 2:30.
1: Hi, welcome back to Bookends. I'm Matea Roach. Let's get back to my conversation with Ali Smith. I want to go back just to wrap up to the question of moral clarity, because I think that's related to some of what you're talking about of literature giving us space to kind of understand and apprehend the world in times when we might struggle to do that. How do we hold on to that sense of moral clarity? And do you see stories and again creating kind of that hospitable space as part of maybe how we do that?
2: You know, we're in a world which in which things moving so fast, kind of on purpose, so that it's almost like we lose grip on thought.

0: And you know, books are marvelous because they are dimensional. And there's an extraordinary thing about it. I'm holding a book in my hand right now, and I'm kind of opening its pages, and it opens to two sides. You know, the physical form of a book opens to two things rather than one thing. The two sides look like wings. Turn the book over, and at the back of the book there is, you know, its spine. And it's called a spine because books are organic. And when they were first bound, they were bound with literal skins from animals left over from you know, human nourishment. And the spine, if you like, of a book is redolent of our own spines and the spines of every creature. So there's something about the dimensionality of language, the dimensionality of story, and the dimensionality of even the form of the book, which we love as human beings, and it's one of the reasons we still have them after all these centuries, that is my answer to your question. It is about allowing for our dimensionality and allowing for our thought and the space of our thought, allowing for hearing ourselves think.
1: I feel like I have a lot to think about after this conversation. You know, we've had a lot of laughs. I've gotten emotional in the booth. So everything I ever want from an interview. Ali, it's been so much fun talking with you. Thank you so much for both of these novels and for taking the time to speak with me today.
0: Oh, do you know what? What a pleasure. And I'm looking forward to whatever it is our sideline is of our sideline show of a word a time.
1: Yeah, word of the week. Yeah.
0: Word of the minute.
1: Yes.
0: Thanks so much, Matea. It's what a pleasure to talk to you, and how kind of you to ask me. Thank you.

That was Ali Smith talking about her latest novel, Glyph. That's GLYPH. I'm Matea Roach, and you're listening to Bookends on CBC Radio.

0: I first met Zach Jones at a literary event back in summer of 2025, and we hit it off right away. When I later learned that he's not only a writer and literary scholar, but also a U.S. Army veteran, I was intrigued to learn even more about him. Zach is a debut author with a new book out. Fancy Gap is a novel that explores class, culture, and religion, and the generational struggles with health and wealth that affect Appalachia. There's no better person to tell this story than Zach, who grew up in the region and has deep connections to its culture, as well as a Canadian perspective. Zach joined me back in February to talk all about it. Here's that conversation. Zach, what's good? Thank you so much for being here.
1: Oh, well, I'm doing very well. And I suppose in terms of what's good, I'm just thrilled to be here. Thank you for having me. And thank you for everyone at the CBC for everything you do it for Canada and Canadian arts and letters.
0: So Fancy Gap is actually set in southern Appalachia, specifically this border region of western North Carolina and Virginia. And it's shining a light on an American family that's coping with illness and addiction and religious belief. But we're talking about it in the context of like, oh, it's a Canadian novel. Why set your novel in this location?
1: Well, I've been sort of torn between places, I suppose, my entire life. Fancy Gap isn't necessarily, it is a place, it's a geographical region, but more so it's a gateway between regions, between the lowlands of North Carolina and Virginia to the Blue Ridge Mountains in Appalachia. And in these interstitial spaces, I feel quite at home and also always dislocated from anywhere else I could possibly be. And I've been living in Toronto here for the past 10 years or so. But still, my home, I would say, is in North Carolina, and that's where I grew up. And of course, naturally, I wanted to set the story there.
0: Yeah. Can you describe for people who are not familiar the landscape of that region?
1: There are two. There's a geographical map that outlines precisely what areas and what places constitute the Appalachian Mountains. And it's hotly debated. But the two counties that I primarily grew up in North Carolina, Surry County and Stokes County, are part of the Appalachian region. But half of those counties are what they call the Piedmont Triad, rolling hills,

0: of farmland, rural locality that leads up to increasingly tall and isolated mountainous regions. Very green, very beautiful, very rural.
1: Mm. So that's the area where you were raised, North Carolina, but you also have this strong tie to Canada. You mentioned you've been in Toronto now 10 years. Can you tell me about that duality in terms of like how you understand yourself as a person?
0: Yeah. And I mean, you said this is a heady book. Well, that's a very heady question, because how I understand myself is always kind of in relation to whatever place I'm in. And unfortunately, sometimes that means I'm on the outside of whatever predicament I find myself in. And so as someone who's living in Toronto now, oftentimes I'm read and seen as an American. But then when I visit Virginia and North Carolina, people will ask me, so where are you from? And I'll say, you know, right down the street or that mountain over there. And they won't believe me. And growing up, you know, my parents are divorced. And so I had the great benefit and the great, you know, trial and tribulation of splitting my time between two families, two different kind of walks of life, and two social and cultural situations that sheds a light on that difference and how stark it can be, regardless of which place you're in.
1: North Carolina, this like Appalachian region, there's this like religious element in the book that comes in. The novel examines the way like Appalachian religion shapes and is shaped by kind of the socioeconomic scene. Can you tell me, I guess, a little bit about how that showed up for you and how that worked in your life?
0: Like all good stories, you know, the first way to answer that is that it's complicated. And the second way to answer it is that it's changed. I feel as though in the 90s and early 2000s, just like anywhere in the world, there were traces of religious fundamentalism, even on the outskirts of more typical kind of manifestations of organized community-based religion, be it Baptist or Moravian or Pentecostal churches in North Carolina and Virginia, that sometimes we would be members of, my family and I, and sometimes we would attend, my brother and I with my Nana, and sometimes, you know, we would have to kind of visit friends' churches as well and see all the kind of extremes on either sort of pole of fundamentalism and everything in between. But now I feel as though culture and religion, especially in the deep south of the United States, is wrapping themselves together in this kind of inseparable strain or narrative where it is, insists upon itself that it is the real way to live. And I'm watching that in the news from up here, I suppose, and experiencing it when I visit Virginia. And I wanted to write a story that interrogates the roots of that a little bit. Where did this begin? And how does some kind of intertwining of culture and socioeconomic status and region and place factor in with a religious community of one sort or another?
1: There's the character in your novel, Nana Grace, who's like very compelling as a figure, but also like someone that's quite infuriating a bit. She's almost like a charismatic leader. There's this sort of, I don't know, it's not exactly prosperity gospel, but she's like preaching the word to her flock of worshipers. She's also trafficking drugs. Like, what's her sort of deal there?
0: I suppose her deal is that because I feel as though there's like a real kind of ongoing crisis of enemy and alienation, just feeling separated and disrupted from what you might expect to be everyday life. And that's not, again, not particular to the Appalachian region whatsoever. But some people, especially on the fringes of, you know, modern or current society, gravitate towards more extreme manifestations of religion that can get warped by all sorts of factors. And, you know, you mentioned this drive to be a religious leader. Well, Grace resorts to that because in the novel, she can't find a home for her very particular brand of born again, gospel focused Christianity. And that's probably for good reason. And it's because

0: it's unusual and extreme, as you say, it's frustrating. And she frustrates many, many people, you know, around her, you know, and around all the characters in the novel, and eventually isolates herself and then pads herself with like-minded believers.
1: Mm. So we get some discussion of kind of how people arrive at pretty extreme versions of religion in this novel. We also see some grappling with illness in this novel. This is a generational story. We see a grandmother, a mother, and then sons. Jane is the mother figure, and she's this like beleaguered woman who's diagnosed with breast cancer. What did you want to explore through her character?
0: Each character has something that they're desperate for or desperate to escape. They're kind of, every character and every thread of this novel is pulled along and away by desperation. And Jane feels abandoned by her mother, Grace, by her sons, Dalton and Messiah. And she also feels abandoned or misunderstood at the very least by her community. And her church community is not an extreme one. They're actually quite supportive economically and otherwise. But because of her disposition, because of her position in the world, being a kind of sick single mother, she needs her community's help. And then when it's given to Jane, she has a difficult time accepting it. And what I wanted to get at through this character is this kind of double-edged nature of charity and community care, communal care, in which regardless of how good of a job or how poor of a job we might do in supporting people who are part of our communities, their gratitude isn't all that there is, you know, that we can expect in return. If someone is disallowed flourishing, be it spiritual or otherwise, then it hurts, you know, and no amount of charity can put a balm on that wound.
1: Tell me more about that. Like, what do you mean?
0: That's not a concept that I guess I had thought about, you know, theoretically when I was writing it, but just thinking about it now that I'm talking to you, each character is certainly disallowed flourishing by various factors. Dalton, I would say the main character and vocalizer of the novel, he's disallowed flourishing insofar as that he can't be himself in the military where he finds himself. He can't love the man he loves. And his younger brother, Messiah, is disallowed flourishing insofar as he's a little bit of a slow learner and late bloomer. And he's not immediately accepted by his peers as an equal. And so even in the boys' situations, they turn to quite drastic ways to cut a new figure for themselves and flourish under, you know, difficult to predict, you know, circumstances. Mm-hmm. for themselves, that they create this world for themselves, you know. And I guess that is what happens when the flourishing of any individual is disallowed. It's disallowed Grace and it's disallowed Jane as well, all the main characters.
1: I want to talk about Dalton, who is this army guy who's been given an other than honorable discharge. What is his situation and where does that character come from?
0: Well, what happens with Dalton is that he gets in a little bit of trouble at school for bringing a gun to school. Again, not unusual in the American context. And as a kind of out, it's a little bit of grace that he's been shown by his community and by, you know, the leadership of his community. He's kind of allowed and encouraged to join the military. But while he's there, he has a difficult time to adapt. And there really is an official discharge designation other than honorable. And you can be discharged for these reasons where you didn't do anything too bad. You didn't commit some sort of, you know, grave crime, but you have an inability to adapt is what they call it. And so it's a nice way to let people who aren't getting along in the army or military more generally out of this circumstance. But it doesn't set you up for success the way a regular honorable discharge would. And getting a job or going to school and applying for the GI Bill and all the benefits that people typically enlist for become disallowed to you. And so the flourishing for Dalton becomes, you know, very difficult to kind of attain. And he struggles throughout the novel with this kind of like lame.

0: duck start.
1: You mentioned just in your response, like having been in the Army yourself, I wanted to ask a bit about what your Army experience was. Like, what was the Zach Jones Army journey and how did that inform your writing this novel?
0: Well, it informed it very much. You know, my relationship with the Army is complicated, but I can't say necessarily that I had a difficult time, especially not in relation to others. I was lucky enough to serve with my younger brother, and we entered the Army together in the hopes, at least, that we would stay together and train together and serve together in the same unit, and we did. And that made my parents and family very happy. But both of us wanted to go to school. We needed money to go to school, and also we needed some time to grow up, I think. Neither of us had very good high school grades, and high school was really difficult for both of us. And so when my brother enlisted, I followed him into the military. And then by chance, we were put into the most deployed unit in the U.S. Army, the 10th Mountain Division. And we didn't deploy because it was around the time that Chelsea Manning got involved with WikiLeaks and leaked hundreds of thousands of documents. And there was a huge investigation, and it seemed like everybody was in trouble. And I think to punish the field grade officers in our unit, they kept it so 2nd Brigade of the 10th Mountain Division, we just didn't deploy while we were there. And so it made it like a dream, you know, not quite where we were playing Army, because there were stakes to our service, of course, and, you know, the threat of deployment was always on the table. But otherwise, it gave me a lot of time to read and to look at my situation and the situation of others who I served with, and to ask myself, you know, what good is this doing? And, you know, what's going on with these people? How did they get here? And what are they going to do afterwards? I will say also that many, many veterans' narratives start with some kind of crisis, some kind of crucial deployment or trauma. And then the story kind of follows them after an initial trauma. But my experience led me to ask, you know, what happens if that isn't there, you know? And I suppose that's kind of, that's my experience with the Army. And that's kind of where Dalton begins.
1: Yeah. My guest today is Zach Jones. His new novel is called Fancy Gap. I'm Matea Roach, and you're listening to Bookends. There's a sort of stereotype about Appalachia that exists in the mind of some people, that there is this idea of this is like a people that is like uncultured, uneducated, that's impoverished, it's isolated. You know, there are certain cultural attachments that come with that. How do you see this novel fitting into the body of literature that exists about Appalachia?
0: Well, okay. So you're absolutely right. It is the case that some of these, you know, tropes or generalizations don't come from nowhere. They come from very real places. But what needs to be said is kind of the antithesis to J.D. Vance's Hillbilly Elegy, where it's not emanating these kind of derogatory stereotypes, whatever they may be, aren't necessarily emanating from the people themselves. They're emanating from systems that were in the centers of power, of course, that aren't even necessarily in Appalachia or South, you know, Southwestern Virginia and North Carolina and West Virginia. For example, there has been an over 100-year-old war on unions in the coal mining industry, where if there was worker power and equitable distribution of profits, at least so people could, you know, afford afford anything and earn the kind of the equitable fruits of their labor, that has been dismantled. The education system in that part of the world has been systematically dismantled by administration, state administration after state administration. The local governments at the county and town and regional level are not paying attention to the general well-being of their residents, whether that's ecological well-being, health outcomes of the region, the opioid crisis, educational outcomes,

0: and on and on and on. And these things spiral out of control. And of course, I would say Southern literature in general always, you know, Southern Gothic or Appalachian literature in general always runs the risk of exacerbating some of these stereotypes. But what I think the main goal is, whether you're reading Flannery O'Connor or early Cormac McCarthy, oftentimes, even in its extreme, the main goal is to turn a mirror to the caricature and ask us still to see the humanity of this place and its people. And that's what Fancy Gap is trying to do.
1: Mm-hmm. Do you get back to that region often?
0: Yes, I do. Although now, not as much as I had been for the past few years. My mom and my stepdad were still living in southwestern Virginia up until 2020, when my mom died. She died of breast cancer in February of 2020. And I started writing this book in 2017. And so in those years, that, you know, three or four years, because I had to visit very much after she passed away as well, I was down there at least five or six times a year for extended visits. And I never wanted it to feel or seem like I was on some sort of fact-finding mission, but I was always approaching my past with new eyes and new information that I had gleaned just from being older and living in a different place and watching it change. And so I started writing Fancy Gap to kind of document the roots of that change and how different and bizarre a place can be when you're away from it for quite a while.
1: Mm. Yeah. Can you tell me a bit more about that? Like, what has changed about that place? And then what has changed maybe in you from being away?
0: Well, I can kind of put it into a story. So in Floyd, Virginia, on Friday nights, there's a little general store that clear out all the goods and wares and set up tables, and they play bluegrass music and Americana and old time music, which is a genre. And people dance, and they do this style of dance called flat footing. It's like a, you know, dancing to bluegrass. And people from all over the mountains go to Floyd to see this. And it's always been a very welcoming and diverse and wonderful place to go. And I remember that in 2019, I was there dancing with my mom, and men came on horseback. And I swear to God, it sounds like it's something out of the book, but men came on horseback flying rebel flags. And I could not believe what I was seeing, this kind of clash of old and new, a real regression to, you know, what we think of as bygone manifestations of racism and bigotry flown proudly in a community space. And it shocked me and scared me very much. And so I'm trying now to reckon with that and watch for signs of change that point elsewhere. And one thing I will say, you know, like a good change is that I've seen is people in that part of the world coming together to support one another, whether it's in the face of the dismantlement of Roe v. Wade. There are tons of mutual aid sites where people can come and get reproductive care. And this is all very grassroots. And I want to support that as much as I can. And every time I think about Virginia and North Carolina, that's what I'm rooting for. More positive, forward-looking community care.
1: Mm. Zach, I want to also kind of end this conversation in a place of looking forward. Thank you so much for sharing with me about this region of Virginia and North Carolina, about your novel. I understand this novel took, it sounds like, nearly a decade.
0: Yeah.
1: It's crazy. How does that feel, by the way, to have this like decade-long novel out in the world?
0: Well, I feel two ways about it. At first, the first way is that I feel like, yeah, that sounds like a very long time. But on the other end, you know, when people read it, I hope that they see it as something that, you know, yes, years of work and production went into, but, approaching a quarter of my life went into, you know, or I mean, I guess even more than that. And so,

That was Zach Jones talking about his debut novel, Fancy Gap. We spoke back in February. This week's show was produced by Katie Swales and Ryan B. Patrick with help from Aili Yamamoto. Our senior producer is Jacqueline Kirk and our executive producer is Aaron Balser. Thanks as always to our audio tech, James Tella, and to the rest of the CBC Books team. I'm Matea Roach and this is Bookends. Finding more author interviews is easier than ever. Just search up Bookends with Matea Roach on your favorite podcast app to check out our past two seasons. And stay tuned for some incredible authors on the horizon. I'm not joking. We are so excited about this upcoming season. Thanks for listening, and I'll see you next time. Because when the book ends, the conversation begins.

0: 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Up for grabs, cash prizes from the Canada Council for the Arts, a two-week writing residency at the Leighton Artist Studios at the Banff Centre for Arts and Creativity, and your work published on CBC Books. 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The CBC News is next, and then it's What on Earth.
1: Hey, it's Lisha Grabinski. After catastrophic floods hit Nepal and Tibet, rescuers are working in extremely difficult terrain to reach survivors. Today, what role did climate change play in this disaster and why that matters?
2: From CBC News, The World This Hour, I'm Kaz Bovin. Ottawa is extending the federal gas tax holiday. It was originally supposed to end on Labor Day, but Finance Minister François-Philippe Champagne has laid out the new timeline.
3: The temporary suspension of the federal fuel excise tax will remain in place until January 31st, 2027. From February 1st through March 31st, 2027, the tax will return to half its regular rate before resuming fully on April 1st.
2: The Carney government temporarily suspended the federal gas tax last April when the war in Iran sent fuel prices soaring. It covers gasoline as well as diesel and aviation fuel. The Bank of Canada says it is not budging on its key lending rate. It's staying at 2.25%, where it has remained since last October. Bank Governor Tiff Macklem outlined some of the factors which led to that decision.
4: Since our last decision in July, the conflict in the Middle East has persisted without a clear path to resolution. Closer to home, the United States has imposed new tariffs on Canadian exports, and the Canadian government has responded with proportionate tariffs or counter tariffs and new supports for hard-hit businesses and workers.
2: Macklem says higher energy costs have not yet had a major impact on the rest of the Canadian economy, but he says the risk grows the longer oil shipments remain disrupted through the Strait of Hormuz. The Trump administration has signed a massive energy deal with Venezuela. The agreement gives a U.S.-led company access to more than a fifth of that country's proven oil reserve. CBC business reporter Kyle Bax has more on what that could mean for the Canadian oil patch.
5: Trump is continuing his pursuit of Venezuela's oil jackpot. Today, a signed deal by the U.S. and Venezuela to work with private companies to develop about 65 billion barrels of crude.
6: The Americans, if they want to pursue this, are going to have to spend a lot of time and an awful lot of money.
5: Former Deputy Energy Minister in Alberta, Grant Sprague, lists off all the challenges facing Venezuela, practical, political, and financial hurdles.
6: There's lots of talk about the reserves that exist. That's not the same as what the production is going to be.
5: Venezuela could pose competition for Canada since both export heavy oil. Alberta Premier Danielle Smith is not concerned.
7: We're already a well-established marketplace. We also have a safety factor here.
5: Today, Chevron also announcing a $7 billion investment to grow its production in Venezuela. Experts say tens of billions of dollars are needed to repair and build new infrastructure. Kyle Bax, CBC News, Calgary.
2: Victims and survivors.

0: Survivors of the school shooting in Tumbler Ridge, BC are filing 30 new lawsuits against OpenAI. The 18-year-old shooter killed 8 people, including 6 children, before killing themselves. The lawsuits filed in California insist the tech company failed to alert authorities when the shooter allegedly planned out violent scenarios using ChatGPT. Lawyer Jay Adelson represents the plaintiffs. He says OpenAI continues to refuse to release the chat logs.
1: The reason that they're not doing that is we are convinced that the chat logs are going to show that ChatGPT not only helped plan the attack, but encouraged the shooter to carry it out. And if that's true, that's the difference between civil litigation and criminal litigation.
0: OpenAI says its teams work hard to define standards for when to report cases to law enforcement. Last April, its CEO apologized to the community of Tumbler Ridge. The BC Conservative Caucus has lost another MLA. Donegal Wilson represents the provincial electoral district of Boundary Similkameen. She has announced her decision to sit as an independent. In a statement, Wilson says she does not have confidence in BC Conservative leader Carrie Lynn Findlay. She points to what she calls a breakdown in a communication between Findlay and the caucus, as well as the firing of long-term staff members. Wilson is the 8th MLA to leave the party in less than 3 weeks. That's your World This Hour. For CBC News, I'm Kaz Bovin.
2: Good afternoon. I'm Julie Buckingham. Let's check your weather forecast for the province. In Winnipeg, a mix of sun and clouds throughout the afternoon. Nice high of 25. Some clouds for Brandon today and up to 26 degrees. Dauphin, sunny breaks throughout the day. High of 24. Flin Flon in the Paw, a sun cloud mix, chance of showers in 21. Thompson, mainly cloudy, chance of drizzle, then clearing and the high today of 20. And in Churchill, clearing and the high reaching up to 14 degrees.
3: That's the moment catastrophic floods hit Nepal and Tibet on Wednesday morning. A collapsing glacier sent a massive wall of debris and water surging down a river valley, wiping out roads, bridges, and even whole villages in seconds. People had little to no warning to escape. This survivor says the torrent of water exploded on his community like a bomb. This part of the Himalayas is a special place, and the floods hit at a particularly busy time. Pilgrims from all over the world had gathered here to visit the region's sacred sites. As we put together this episode on Friday, August 28th, rescuers are sifting through the aftermath. Hundreds are dead, many more are missing, including Canadians. International aid is mobilizing. And there are still questions about what exactly happened. The complicated high mountain geography not only makes it hard to reach survivors, but also to get to the root of the cause. I'm Lisa Grabinski, and I'm guest hosting What on Earth. Today we'll hear from people who know the region well, who say these kinds of disasters are going to keep happening as our world warms. But they also say if we understand melting glaciers better, we could save lives. Manjeet Dhakal works for an organization called Climate Analytics in Nepal. We reached him in Oxford, England. Manjeet, welcome to What on Earth. Thank you for joining us.
4: Thank you.
3: Since this story is developing so quickly, I should let people know that we're speaking on Thursday, August 27th, the day after this devastating landslide and flood. Manjeet, how are you doing?
4: I'm doing well. I was in this location exactly where the flash flood has caused the damage just 4 days ago. I passed through those roads that we can see now in the video that has been damaged completely. I passed through that small town in the mountain, and it's so devastating to remember what has happened to that community.
3: You were there just 4 days ago?
4: Yes. I was there for my family trip with my kids, my family. I visited that. I posted that in my social media, and now I see the news that has been washed away. It's very difficult. Also, in the context that I've interacted with many of these people who are reported now missing,

0: they are fresh in my memory. Yeah, and then in the area that I work on a climate change, the organization that I'm involved, Climate Analytics, where we talk about how the impact of climate change has been rising, how the global temperature rise has been impacting the mountain region in particular. And this is just another example that we see, but the problem is the scale, it's so massive, it's so unimaginable.
1: What are you hearing from friends and family, those that you are able to connect with, and colleagues? I'm sure there's different types of conversations you're having, but what are you hearing from people?
0: There are many who are reported missing. There are many who have been posting the picture of the relatives who have gone missing. It's very scary to process all of this. I just read the news where 40 pilgrimage buses have not reported back. Over 500 international tourists from over 25 countries are reported missing. And this is also the area where there are domestic as well as international tourists keeps visiting. And this is also the because the way it's connected with our culture, it's also the pilgrimage area. And then there are huge number of communities. There are also many infrastructures. I've been interacting with a family whose relatives were there as an engineer in the hydropower project, or a student who were there as an intern. There are relatives who were walking in the bank in the mountain town. Many of them who are still reported missing.
1: I'm sorry to hear that. It is still early on, but what connections do you see to climate change in this disaster?
0: It has a clear connection because there are a number of different information that are coming in. But one thing in common is this has been triggered by avalanches. Avalanches which has a very clear connection with the rising temperature. So obviously for every individual event to look at the climate attribution, we will have to do the study of those events. But one thing that is very clear, as I mentioned, is this is linked with the melting of the snow and the glacier being outburst, which science has very much clearly confirmed that this kind of incident, this kind of extreme event will keep growing in terms of the magnitude and in terms of their intensity. And that's what now we have seen in Nepal.
1: You've written about the challenges of connecting disasters to climate change in Nepal. What are those challenges?
0: When we talk about the data, obviously the generating the data at the local level in the mountain geography is difficult, it's complex, and it's expensive as well, which also give a reference to the work that needs to be done at the regional level in terms of data sharing. We have really been benefited by having a very advanced country as a neighbor on the northern side, China, and on the east, west, and the southern side, India. So which also has now remind us the work that needs to be done more in terms of regional collaboration to share this data, because whenever these events happen, they are not confined in the political border.
1: What could have changed for Nepal if it had this better data?
0: We could have saved more life if the information were there in advance, if the information was there in much in advance. The quick rescue operation could have been organized. People would have reached to the safe space, which I would say that was there to some extent. But this also reminded us much more needs to be done in future.
1: Anji, thank you for your time.
0: I really appreciate it. Thank you.

0: Experts in snow, ice, geomorphology, and more have been working from around the globe to unpack how the flooding in Nepal happened and what risks remain. John, you've been part of these conversations. Can I get you to introduce yourself for us?
1: Oh, hello. I'm John Pomeroy. I'm a professor at the University of Saskatchewan and the director

0: of the Global Water Futures Observatories Program. But I'm also the UNESCO Chair in Mountain Water Sustainability, and I have had longstanding collaborations with Tibet in China and Nepal.
1: Since the rescue effort is ongoing in Nepal, I should say we're speaking to you on Friday, August 28th. John, just days ago, you got back from doing research in this very region. How surprised are you to see what's unfolding?
0: Yes, I was in Tibet, and it was monsoon season, so it's wet that time of year, and there were landslides occurring in Tibet, and as is having every summer, but the magnitude of this particular event is unprecedented in my memory and truly horrific. So surprising from that standpoint, but to have a flood of this nature associated with mountain collapse, glacier collapse, is not surprising at all. One happened last year in the same region, hitting the same, wiping out the Peace Bridge. So these are becoming much more frequent events in the Himalayas and in mountains around the world.
1: You've been talking to other scientists in Nepal. What is the latest information about the cause of the flood?
0: Yes, I've been working with a group from Tribhuvan University, Dr. Dheeraj Pradhananga, who's a graduate of the University of Saskatchewan, and his team with the Small Earth Nepal. And they've been using the high-altitude weather stations they've been installing, as well as remote sensing and other local information they have access to diagnose what caused this and what the risk is. So it looks consistent with some other groups in many ways, but that a part of a glacier calved off very rapidly during a rapid melt period. That glacier collapse, along with a landslide and rock and debris, along with a vast amount of water stored in the glacier, which then caused the debris, caused the dam, then this burst, and then the wave moving through. The problem is that Dr. Pradhananga's team has detected three new lakes as of just a few hours ago that are where the original suspect glacier is that caused the flood. These are building up and filling with water very rapidly, and the colleagues at the Chinese Academy of Sciences confirm this with their observations as well from the other side of the border. So the risk of these lakes bursting through debris and ice-filled dams that have temporarily formed around them is very, very high over the next period here. And, of course, this is prime melt season in the Himalayas, as well as a period when there's sometimes some rain. So, and temperatures have been above normal. So it's all these factors come together to make it very, very risky right now.
1: Speaking of factors, to what extent do you think this devastation, the flash flooding in Nepal, can be linked to climate change?
0: Well, this is different from when we have an exceptionally heavy rainfall in Canada, and then you do an attribution study to say, would that rainfall have been heavier if there were climate change or not? This one's much easier because the disintegration of glaciers is cumulative over time and has been building up, and it's directly associated with rising temperatures, of which there's exceptionally clear evidence around the world and even in the Himalayas that are sparsely monitored that temperatures have been rising dramatically over the last half century, and glaciers have been retreating everywhere. 21% of their volume has been lost in this century alone in the Himalaya. So so this one can be directly attributed to climate change. The glaciers are disintegrating, and permafrost, permanently frozen ground, is thawing in the mountains, and this holds those high mountains together, and the snowpacks have been melting faster, and all these things together mean that we'll get events like this every year somewhere in the world, and we are. So this particular one at that particular time, there's some randomness associated with that and weather patterns and other things, but the general cause of it is directly attributable to climate change.
1: Why is it important for you to make that connection to climate change?
0: I think we have to understand what is happening around the world. This climate warming is not abstract if we're talking about snow.

0: and ice. It's straight thermodynamics. The more energy you put into snow and ice, the faster it melts. And this is happening everywhere around the world, whether it's a retreating Canadian glaciers. I mean, our glaciers in the Rockies are melting downwards 5 to 7 meters per year and retreating half a kilometer in 5 years in many cases. We have new lakes forming here. Permafrost is thawing in northern Canada, releasing acids into streams just over the last few years, causing collapse of infrastructure in towns and highways. The earlier snowmelt is contributing to worse wildfires around Canada. And the diminished snowpack in many areas is reducing hydroelectric generation and water available for irrigation and domestic water supply. That's just a Canadian example. Lake ice is shorter. All these things are happening. But when it happens in the high mountains, then you get a catastrophe like this. And there are a variety of things that can happen, glacial lakes that burst or debris dam lakes that burst, or you get simply avalanches of ice and thawed rock coming down onto a lake, creating a tsunami. We had an event like that in Jasper National Park in 2012. And so they're more immediately deadly, and they grab our attention when they occur in the high mountains. And this one grabs the world's attention because of the large number of Westerners there. As well as local people, and the horrific size of the waves. But these things are happening in the Alps, in the Andes, in the Rockies, throughout the world, and we'll see more and more of them as the temperature continues to rise. And our cryosphere, which is anything frozen, snow and ice, continues to melt and disintegrate.
1: We'll talk more about Canada in a moment, but just sticking with Nepal, we've heard how difficult it is to collect data in this region, but just how sorely it's needed. What type of monitoring system could have helped save lives in Nepal?
0: It's incredibly remote. The altitudes are high. It's hard to work in. The weather's harsh. Lots of reasons where it's difficult to monitor. So there are monitoring systems in place, such as stream gauging, which Nepalese government does a very good job in. Unfortunately, with an event like this, one of the first things you lose is the stream gauge. It gets destroyed. And so the and this happens in floods elsewhere too. So you need more. You need weather stations up high. You need video monitoring of glaciers. Often it's cloudy in the summer when glaciers are melting very quickly, and so satellite imagery is not always available. But cameras that can transmit their data are very, very effective, and something that we've used in the Rockies and others use in North America for things like this. In Nepal, they have high monitoring data. It's something put together by Dr. Pradhananga, and we've supported as much as we can, and a lot of Canadians have been involved in this. And this is to locate weather stations at high altitude monasteries and communities around Nepal. These are areas that typically aren't monitored, and it's very useful to get the monasteries. These tend to be Buddhist, Tibetan culture Buddhist monasteries involved, because that brings the local community into it. And you can't just plop a weather station up near a community and say, this is going to save you, and walk away. That's proven not to work. And the local people have to trust the data. They have to be involved in the data collection. They have to understand what the data means, and they have to have access to that data. And the and bringing this in with the local culture through the monasteries, which is the linchpin of that culture in the region, is a brilliant way forward. It also means that the local people are looking after the station. And so this is a new type of early warning system that is being pioneered in Nepal, and a model for what the rest of the world can do as well.
1: What about relocation? Is that an option for this part of Nepal in adapting as glaciers melt more rapidly?
0: Relocation is certainly part of the adaptation toolbox around the world. And we've seen this in Canada too, the people leaving the prairies in the dirty 30s. But it's very problematic in this part of the world. This is the heartland of that culture in the high mountains. These are high mountain indigenous people. And so this is where they live. Also, their economy, their food supply is in the valley bottoms. Their transportation routes are there. And those are also the areas at risk from flooding. So it's not a viable option. It's

0: also economically an important area. They're developing hydroelectric dams for badly needed electricity supplies there. It's on the pilgrimage route to the holiest mountain of Hinduism and Buddhism on the Tibetan side of the border, and it's a very popular tourism route with Western trekkers through the Langtang region. So it's I don't think relocation is going to work. I think we need greater safety measures in place, and then civil engineering works to make the communities safer that are remain in the valley bottom, and roads and other things like this.
1: Let's talk more about Canada. While there has not been this scope of damage here, can you tell us more about similar events that have happened here due to melting glaciers?
0: Yes, this summer we had a glacial lake outburst flood from part of the Place Glacier near Pemberton, British Columbia. In this case, it's one of the long monitored glaciers in Canada with many decades of science and federal government led observations, as well as university observations, and is a well understood glacier, but still very hard to predict the glacial lake outburst flood and its exact timing. But there was a preemptive evacuation and no loss of life with this. We have had something a bit more disturbing in 2012. Part of the Cavell Glacier fell off the mountain in Jasper National Park, along with a rock avalanche that came down with the ice into the Cavell Pond near Mount Edith Cavell. And this caused a little mini tsunami in that valley that wiped out the walking trails, the picnic tables, the parking lot, the road, washed it out and destroyed it. This happened in midsummer, peak tourism season, but in the middle of the night, so nobody was there. If that had happened in afternoon, when they could have had close to 1,000 people in that area, we would have seen a horrific event. So we are vulnerable to these as well. We've been relatively lucky so far. But you know that Trans-Canada Highway gets closed every year because of debris flows and rock falls. Roads around the Rockies in Alberta have had trouble this summer with it. So we're not immune to this, and we'll see more of this.
1: What message are you trying to get across to people, John, in Canada and around the world right now about the world's glaciers?
0: 1.5 degrees of warming, which is where we're currently at, is too much. It's too much for our glaciers. It's too much for our snowpack, for our lake ice, our river ice, our permafrost. And it's destroying our natural infrastructure and the natural benefits that they have been providing to us for countless generations. And it's happening in a wink of an eye in Earth's history, and too fast for humans to easily adapt to, far too fast for nature to adapt to. We have to slow down global warming immediately. And this means working to reduce greenhouse gas concentrations. That takes time. So in the meantime, we have to have the early warning systems in place, the monitoring systems, the adaptation strategies there. And we have to be helping less fortunate parts of the world so that they can better manage these extreme events. We're relatively well off in Canada, but as you can see, a country like Nepal really suffers when these happen.
1: In a disaster like this, where do you see hope?
0: I see hope in that this galvanizes the world's attention. We've been slowly warming up in many people's eyes, and it's something you say, well, I can get used to it, we can adapt to this, and then you see something you cannot adapt to. You cannot adapt to a 20-meter wave of water chasing you down the street that's about to wipe you out. That's beyond adaptation. And so there's some things that we simply have to deal with and fix the problem. And this is yet another major wake-up call from nature saying, we've got to fix the problem now.
1: John, thank you for speaking to us.
0: Thank you.
1: As I mentioned, we put this episode together on Friday, August 28th, and this story is changing fast. I just want to note again that scientists are still trying to figure out to what extent this disaster can be attributed to climate change. Climate scientist Zeke Hausfather, who we had on the show

earlier this summer, just published a story in The Climate Brink. Here's an excerpt. Any formal attribution of this specific collapse to climate change is premature, and single events like this are genuinely hard to attribute even after careful study. At the same time, the collapse happened on a mountain that has warmed rapidly for decades, immediately after four consecutive summers that all rank among the five warmest in at least 86 years, and in a valley that has been losing ice at an accelerating rate. A rapidly warming climate and retreating glaciers are increasing risks of these sorts of events in the region, whether or not we can ultimately attribute this particular event. You can always get the latest updates from Nepal and Tibet on the CBC News app. And for a breakdown of what happened to trigger this disaster, check out CBC meteorologist Johanna Wagstaff's video, The Science Behind Nepal's Violent Flash Flood. It's on CBC News YouTube and TikTok.

Coming up, rats. Some scientists say climate change is one of the factors associated with a rat boom in many cities in North America. Anyone who's lived with unwelcome rats knows how brutal they can be for your mental health. There are other health and safety risks, too. So what to do about it? Contraception may be part of the solution. That's right. We're talking about rat birth control and heading to the alleys of Chicago and New York City. We'll be right back.

0: This is a news update on CBC Radio 1, 89.3 FM, 990 AM. Good afternoon. I'm Julie Buckingham. In downtown Winnipeg at 2:30, it's 23, and Brandon is 23, and Thompson is 18 degrees. RCMP are looking for a man from Winnipeg after an incident on 18th Street Northwest in Portage La Prairie. Officers say a suspect assaulted someone in a home, showed someone else inside he had a gun, and threatened to shoot him. The man took off, and Mounties, the dog service, and a drone tried to find him. A modified air rifle was located, but he was not. A warrant is out for the arrest of a 41-year-old on 10 charges. Starting this month, as many as 4,100 children could be in daycare for free. The province and feds making the announcement today. Those currently paying $2 a day could be eligible depending on how much they make and the number of kids they have. Ottawa is putting up $1.8 million for the subsidy. The NDP says it's working to create more spaces and train more staff. Advocates concerned about climate change want city council candidates in Winnipeg to give the issue higher priority. The People's Climate Mandate includes 10 ideas to address climate change ahead of the election. Among them, suggestions the city should be protecting people from extreme heat, completing sidewalk and cycling networks, and ditching the Keniston and Chief Peguis extensions. Next, local news at 3:30.
1: Hey, it's Leisha Grabinski, and we're sharing some of our favorite stories this summer. This one's from January of this year.
2: This story starts with a tale, and it comes from What on Earth listener Joy Craddock.
3: One night I was sleeping, and it was the middle of the night, and I heard a ruckus.
2: The ruckus was her two cats at the time, Emily and Theodore. They were chasing something near the couch. She locked the cats out of the room, went over to the couch, and found the cause.
3: Oh, a rat, because it's that tail. That rat tail is, I don't know, it does something to me. It's creepy.
2: Yeah, it does something to me too. But Joy, who lives on BC's Sunshine Coast, had an early morning for work.
3: So I went and got the cat, put him back in the living room, closed the door, put a towel underneath the bottom of the door from the inside so the rat wouldn't get in my bedroom. And I just said, you deal with it. And I went to sleep.
2: The next morning, there was no sign of the rat. So she went on with her day. That evening, she put a load of towels in the

0: wash, and when she takes it out of the dryer...
1: And then something falls into my hand. And then I looked, and there was a rat lying in my hand, a dead rat. I was just, like, totally shocked.
0: She was completely panicked and grossed out, no surprise. She opened the back door of the house, which is next to her dryer.
1: It was like instantaneous reaction, and I just flung the rat over the blackberries into the lane, and just, I think I screamed. I was horrified.
0: I'm Laura Lynch, and this is What on Earth, where we bring you a world of climate solutions. So you might be wondering why we're talking about dryer rats. Well, some scientists say our warming world is one of the reasons why rat populations are booming in many cities. And they're not just horrifying. They actually can be really dangerous to your health. So today, producer Molly Siegel is looking for solutions.
2: Many ways to describe a rat.
3: 99% of which are very negative, like disgusting, repulsive, terrifying.
1: Rats are dirty.
3: Pests. They can eat everything.
2: They do, in a way, kind of bring us together.
3: I kind of like to think about the rats as just like tiny coyotes.
1: They're vermin.
2: At the same time, what species have given us more than the rat? All the research advances that we've had, drug discovery, they teach us about social interactions. I find them really interesting.
4: This scientist would describe our relationship to rats in yet another way.
5: What's called a kleptoparasite is an organism or an animal that actually steals from us. And rats in cities and in buildings, they can steal our health. They can steal our peace of mind. They can steal our safety if they're in airports getting onto planes. They can steal and do steal our food in our warehouses and our food plants and our grocery stores. So across the board, this animal is constantly stealing from the benefit of humankind. My name is Bobby Corrigan. I'm an urban rodentologist, which is a scientist that studies rats and mice in cities.
4: Rodentologist, sure. It always gets a reaction at parties.
5: They hear rodentologists and not even sure they heard that word. They're like, wait, what? And it's always, I don't know, I call it the face. You know, it seems like their face cringes a little bit. And all of a sudden, their glass of wine is empty.
4: Now, Bobby introduces himself as a biologist. But depending on who you ask, there are also other ways to describe Bobby.
5: One time in the media, I was on the front page of the Daily News from New York City, and the full page, and it said, New York City hires a rat freak. The common one I hear a lot is rat whisperer. Sometimes, you know, I'm the rat guy. People say, okay, the rat guy's here. Let's see what he has to say. But I love it all.
4: A rat guy would spend a lot of his time in a prime human-made rat ecosystem, New York City.
6: Yes, so we're in Lower Manhattan, in and around the financial district.
4: Bobby can read this city for rats, starting with the very foundations on which it was built. In this case, landfill.
6: It creates millions and millions of little nooks and crannies. The rats take advantage of that.
4: He describes this tour he's giving as a rat safari. Bobby got his start working for a pest control company decades ago when he was saving money for college.
5: You know, my whole life has gone into these animals, rats and mice. I started out hanging poison baits in sewers of New York City for rats.
6: Or egregious for rats.
4: So if anyone knows what the rats are up to here, it's Bobby.
6: Ready? Let's go.
4: Bobby stops near some poison bait boxes and jumps on the ground. He suspects there are rats burrowing underground here.
6: Some rats may be like, what the heck is going on upstairs? And they may run out. There goes a young one.
4: The rat has taken cover in an old poison box. Bobby carefully opens up the lid.
6: Notice the shredded food condiment. You will see, just like this, that's a peanut butter squeeze. You'll see mayonnaise. They love mayonnaise. They love Chinese sweet sauce. But they're opportunists. They'll use, this is a nest. You can see it's compressed from bodies sitting on top of it. And they'll use the plastic wrappings as a blanket over their head when it's cold.
4: Opportunists, like he says.
6: Okay, so we're going to go to an alleyway here. So we're standing here. You can hear the engine noise.
4: Bobby stopped in an alley

0: where some city employees are trying to rid the area of rodents.
1: They know me. So these guys are from parks, and they're using a carbon monoxide machine, just like us. If you put carbon monoxide in our apartments, we die of asphyxiation. That's what they're doing.
0: One of the guys here was part of a rat academy Bobby ran.
2: How do you calculate how many rats?
1: We're talking to a New York Parks employee, and how many years you've been doing this?
2: Not that long, maybe 20 years.
1: 20 years? Not that long. So the way you calculate is you count every single hole.
2: Right, this is 20.
1: 20. You divide by 3, multiply that number by 8. That's the average number in a wrapper.
2: 8 times 7.
1: 56 rats, roughly, give or take some.
2: That's the man.
1: All right, see ya.
2: That's the man.
0: The rats we know in North America are the Norway rat, originally from Mongolia and China, and the roof rat, originally from India and Southeast Asia. Around the world, these species make themselves at home right alongside us in our cities. And now conditions may be getting even better for rats. In early 2025, Bobby was a co-author on a research article that linked booming rat numbers in cities to a few things: urbanization and density. So, in other words, the spread of our cities and the growing number of people living in them. But another thing as well, climate change.
3: A rat, a city rat, does not hibernate. If you don't hibernate and you're in a northern city, whether it's in Canada or the U.S., the winters are a threat. Cold temperatures are a threat. So they counter that by shutting off the reproduction during the winter time, almost completely. We've had record-breaking decades of the warmest temperatures in all of history that we've been keeping those records. Well, the rats respond by saying, well, maybe we can now eke out just one more litter, or even a half a litter, which might be 6 rats. And when you start playing with the math, and well, it's only 6 rats, 3 males, 3 females, but of course, thousands of rats occupying a city, or even millions, that one more half litter is going to make a big difference.
4: Oh yeah, rat math. Every time I talk to the public about rats, we get into rat math. My name is Maureen Murray.
0: Maureen is the assistant director of One Health at the Lincoln Park Zoo's Urban Wildlife Institute in Chicago. She's been running the Chicago Rat Project since 2018. Her work is U.S.-based, but she's Canadian and lives in Charlottetown, PEI.
4: So there's this statistic that's like repeated a lot on the internet where like 2 rats turned into like 1,200 rats over the course of the year. And that kind of sounds insane, right?
0: Right. But 12 weeks after they're born, rats can have their own babies. A female rat is pregnant for about 3 or 4 weeks, and each litter has about 10 rats. Plus, a female can get pregnant with another litter immediately after giving birth. Repeat that equation for all of her offspring for an entire year?
4: That's how you go from 2 rats to 1,200 rats, surprisingly quickly.
0: The math is correct.
4: Yeah, the rat math checks out.
0: And there you have it. While the rat math is one way some of the rodentologists and quote-unquote rat guys think warming temperatures are affecting rat populations, there are other ways climate change may be affecting our relationship to rats. Pathogens, things like bacteria or viruses, that can be passed along from rodents to people.
4: One is leptospirosis.
0: It's the most common disease spread from animals to people on Earth. One of the ways it spreads is through rat urine.
4: And the bacteria can live in like floodwaters for weeks at a time. And so if you live in a place that experiences a lot of flooding and maybe you have to work outside, that's a high risk factor in places like Brazil or Southeast Asia. But I also bring it up because even though it is rare in North America, there's actually an urgent health alert for leptospirosis in Chicago right now because there's an uptick in cases and somebody died of leptospirosis just this past fall. And so we've been studying leptospirosis in Chicago's rats for over 5 years now, but it seems to be increasing, maybe partly due to climate change.
0: More flooding, more standing water, more of an environment for bacteria to spread.

0: Like Bobby Corrigan said, rats steal from us. Whether it's by chewing through the wires on a train or airplane, getting into our food, or spreading illness like leptospirosis, or something altogether new.
1: The ticking time bomb thing I think about all the time is, since this wild animal, when we think about how many viruses pass through these animal systems where rats themselves hang out with other animals and they're active in sewers and they're active in slaughterhouses and areas where there's a lot of areas for bacteria and viruses to get a foothold, when will it be where a particular virulent strain goes through rodents and comes out, if you will, the other end, so to speak, as to a COVID kind of virus?
0: Bobby wonders, will we take action now to prevent something bad from happening? Or will we only make big changes once something bad happens?
1: When these animals are so pervasive in all our cities around the world, then we'd be like, now we have a serious issue. So I'm always concerned about, how far are we going to push that envelope? Is it going to take death?
0: When it comes to managing rats, individuals and cities have been pretty focused on one thing, killing them. And yet the rat math keeps going up, not down. Maureen Murray.
2: Well, we have to think about not providing garbage for rats inadvertently, but then people will just come back at me like, okay, but not that. What else?
0: Well, what else?
2: We're evaluating whether contraception can be an effective way to manage rats in cities.
0: Yeah, contraception, as in birth control, but for rats.
2: When people hear the word birth control, they might not think peanut butter, but that's what we're doing here. So these pellets are mainly made out of peanut butter so that they are appealing to rats, but they also have a plant extract from the root of the Thunder God vine.
0: The Thunder God vine. It sounds pretty metal. Google it, and it's actually a fairly nondescript-looking plant that grows bunches of small whitish flowers. It's used in Chinese medicine. It's also sold as a natural health product for things like inflammation. The root contains compounds that for rats affect sperm production in males and egg release in females. It doesn't sterilize the rats, but if a population of them eats enough of the pellets consistently, in theory, the rat math should go down and not up.
2: So any difference we see in rat activity over the course of the study, we can attribute that to the contraception and not anything else that's happening in the environment.
0: For Maureen and her colleagues at the Lincoln Park Zoo to figure out if the contraceptive pellets will reduce rat activity, they have to go where the rats are. Put out tasty peanut butter pellets, then wait and watch using cameras. All, of course, in a carefully designed scientific study. Which brings us to an alleyway in Chicago, where Andrea Flores is doing her regular check-in on the Lincoln Park Zoo's wildlife cameras, or rat cams.
3: So this is one of our 8 study sites, which are 8 alleys within this neighborhood. We have 4 experimental alleys where we are distributing contraceptive pellets to brown rats, and the other 4 are our control sites.
0: By control sites, she means the same setup, same peanut butter, no birth control. It's early December and so cold out that even opening the locks to change the batteries and memory cards on these cameras is a struggle.
3: So the lock might be frozen because of the frigid temperatures today, so I'm going to try and spray some WD-40 to hopefully lubricate a little bit. Okay. All right, so I'm taking the camera out of the security case.
0: It's very difficult to count individual rats, so instead they look at rat activity. Are the rats checking out the bait boxes with birth control treats? Are they actually eating the contraceptive laced peanut butter?
3: So I'm going through, trying to see if we can see a rat.
0: Andrea likes to take a sneak peek at what they've recorded before they even leave the alley.
3: And this, you'll see this little blob move, that's the rat. It jumped up and it jumped over it and walked away. It was super quick. Oh, this might even be a better one. Just scurried away.
0: The reason Andrea and Maureen and the rest of their colleagues are looking at a non-lethal option like birth control is because of what happened to a well-loved family of owls at the Lincoln Park Zoo.
2: One by one, each of those owls, starting with the owlet, the little baby, and then the father, and then the mother, all of the owls died from rat poisoning. And so that really kicked off a public outcry.
0: A famous owl in New York City that people called Flacco or Flaco also died, not just from one type of rat poison, but four different types of rodenticides, including anticoagulant ones. Different types of rodenticides have been used for decades. In Chicago and New York City, these owls were simply doing what they do, eat smaller animals, including the rats. But the rats had eaten the poison. Bobby Corrigan says some people consider these rodenticides to be the DDT of our time. He didn't always see them as dangerous, though.
1: This is going to help us in public health. This is going to help us reduce the diseases that rats and mice carry. And all we have to do is put out this convenient packet of bait or toss them in the attic. We're victims of ourselves where we want easy stuff. We want quick. We want fast. We want cheap. And as a species, like, yeah, what's the big deal?
0: So Bobby used these anticoagulant rat poisons.
1: I'm somewhat guilty. I bought into the superficial announcement that these baits, which were approved by the Environmental Protection Agency, is if you put them in those boxes and you make the boxes so nothing else can get into them, then what's the threat?
0: Then he was hired to do some rat sleuthing on poultry farms in the 1990s. Farmers would show him dead hawks, owls, and bobcats. And it was clear that even with the rodenticides secured in bait boxes, it was still making its way through the food web. But can swapping out rodenticides for birth control really work? And what possible side effects could contraception have on other species? Bobby doesn't think the science is quite there yet.
1: But this can't be done with a pilot here and there saying, we had success, we didn't have success, or so forth. We need a lot more research on contraceptives.
0: For Bobby, the problem with rats in a city like New York is that you have the rats in the park, the rats in an alley, the rats in a sewer, or even the rats in the subway tunnels. Remove one population, another is ready to move in.
1: Why not move into that space? There's a sign up already, rent, you know, space for rent, if you will. And so how do we get contraceptives to all the different fragmented populations so we're not like playing that game whack-a-mole?
0: So he says rat birth control may help, but not on its own. Not if we continue to leave out that rat buffet, our garbage, for rodents. In Manhattan, that's starting to change with secure garbage bins.
4: City in New York, we have just implemented containerization laws, where all bags must be in a container. You're not allowed to put these on the curb. So these are in containers, right?
0: New York City rats tend to go viral. And I'm talking about pizza rat, not the plague. In 2023, New York City hired its first rat czar, Kathleen Carotti. She's since stepped down from the position, but the whole containerization pilot, that was all due to her work. Because while it seems easy, it wasn't. There were snags over costs, logistics, and even things like parking.
4: The city is pointed in the right direction, and this is containerization V1. So I think it's exciting that, you know, the main message as a rodentologist for all these years is no food equals no rats.
0: So for Bobby, it was huge.
1: To me, it was almost like the first step on the moon. It was like, wow, you know, no more garbage is going to be put out on the street so that hordes of rats can feed simply right out of the bag that was brought to them like a pizza delivery.
0: I'm curious. I mean, I have one city in mind, New York, in terms of proactive with the containerization.
2: The return to garbage cans. Very exciting. Very exciting for New York.
0: This is Kaylee Byers. She co-runs the Vancouver Rat Project and also works with Maureen Murray on the Chicago Rat Project. She wants both individuals and cities to reframe how they think about the rat problem by taking more proactive steps. New York's containerization pilot is an example, but how are Canadian cities doing?
3: I guess most Canadian cities, I'm thinking about my own horseback riding experience where I would go to competitions. You know, you get like a gold ribbon or a silver ribbon or a bronze ribbon. I got one for participating. So that's sort of... sort of how I would answer that question. Cities are making strides. Some cities are investing more into sort of this proactive approach. We're seeing that with the Toronto Rat Response Plan, which is really exciting to see a mapping of what a long-term program would look like.
0: One thing Kaylee likes about Toronto's plan is its focus on environmental management. In it, there's a lot of talk about containers and waste management. There are just a few nods to rat birth control, which is not currently approved by Health Canada. Rats don't do well in very cold temperatures, so that kills them off at a certain latitude, which has helped Alberta in reaching its self-proclaimed rat-free status. So that province is pretty much out of the running for having the rattiest cities. But Orkin, a pest control company, has named Toronto Canada's rattiest city, a title it's earned before. In 2025, Victoria claimed the second spot. Vancouver was third.
5: That looks very much like a rat burrow.
0: Kind of outside a SkyTrain station in downtown Vancouver, Kaylee points out one hole.
5: So there's something here on the other side.
0: And another hole, and another.
5: Side. See that?
6: Yeah.
5: There's probably at least three or four holes right here.
0: Once we spot one burrow, it's easy to see just how many there are. The station is surrounded by park-like features with beds of bushes, trees, and plants. Nice things for people, but also for rats.
5: Maybe.
0: Was there one?
5: I did just see something kind
0: you
5: of
0: did
5: move
0: see
5: over
0: something?
5: Here. Yeah, I thought I saw something just scurried around.
0: Okay, I definitely saw something.
3: The reality is that if you live in a city, there will be rats. It's very hard to get rid of them. And the other question of that is, do we need to?
0: Kaylee says instead of fixating on eliminating the rats, cities could focus more on preventing the negative impacts they can have. Like Bobby Corrigan said, they steal our food, our safety, and our health. Kaylee seconds that. She and Maureen Murray studied this in Chicago.
2: I've interviewed people and I've surveyed people about their experiences with rats, and people have told me about, you know, not being able to sleep because of the sounds of rats in their house, or having rats in their house and they have a newborn baby and they're terrified that the rats are going to get in the crib.
3: Folks who, at least in Chicago, folks who spend more time or who see rats more frequently are more likely to report depressive symptoms than folks who don't. And that this was more significant for folks of lower income and for racially marginalized folks in that survey.
0: Kaylee ended up doing similar research in Vancouver. She and another scientist named Chelsea Hemsworth surveyed people living in Vancouver's downtown east side. It's a neighborhood you've likely heard of on the news in relation to the toxic drug crisis and rising number of people living on the streets. According to the city of Vancouver, it's the lowest income community in the province. And living alongside rats is a daily reality for many people Kaylee talked to in that neighborhood.
3: When I was chatting with people, I realized like everybody had a rat story. Many of them were negative. Close contact with rats can cause fear, anxiety, feelings of helplessness and hopelessness. And also this interaction is a symbol of broader municipal neglect, right? Of landlords not being held accountable to improve the housing conditions of their units or tenancy laws.
0: That's why Kaylee wants cities to make decisions about how to actively prevent rats and humans from interacting. That can be everything from cutting back brush and cleaning up garbage to even bylaws protecting the rights of renters to live in a rat-free space.
3: Climate change is one factor that I think about when I think about our future cities, but it's not necessarily about an increase in rat populations, more about how that changing climate is going to impact our interactions with rats. Maybe with extreme weather events, it could exacerbate harms from rats. So rats carry a bacteria called a Leptospira. Changing climates could mean changes in those disease harms as well.
0: At a park in New York City, Bobby stops to point out a garbage bin. And it's not one of the new secured ones.
4: If you look in here, you can see there's a pizza box. These will become the cafeterias of this park's rat population. We feed them, we breed them. And then, sadly, we do horrible things to kill them. It's really quite ridiculous as a formula, if you will, for managing the earth.
0: But what if we took a lesson from the rats themselves for a new formula? Rats, after all, clean out their dens regularly.
4: It's full of urine, it's full of feces.

0: full of ectoparasites that feed on their blood. So every 21 days, they kick all that dirt out. So it's kind of this paradox of, it's really a smart animal and knows how to take care of its own nest. We could learn something from that.
1: And if we can learn something from that, maybe then the rat math will change.
2: 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And special thanks to Emily Johnson.

0: That's all for us this week. The show was put together by Danielle Piper, Jennifer Wilson, Rachel Sanders, Molly Siegel, Matthias Wolfson, and Catherine Rolfson. Special thanks this week to Johanna Wagstaff and Nick Logan. I'm Lisa Grabinski. Thank you for listening.
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7: If you have a health emergency in Dauphin, help will soon be closer to home. We're going to hear about the progress being made to building a temporary emergency department inside the Dauphin Regional Health Center. 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Stay tuned.
8: From CBC News, The World This Hour, I'm Kaz Bovan. Victims and survivors of the Tumblr Ridge school shooting are filing a new wave of lawsuits against OpenAI. They accuse the ChatGPT creator of putting profit over children's lives. The attack 6 months ago killed 9 people, including the shooter. Tanya Fletcher reports.
9: The 30 lawsuits filed in California describe the horror experienced that day, including an account from one student who says he survived by playing dead among his fallen classmates as the shooter opened fire in the school library. The lawsuits also include new details of OpenAI's alleged negligence in preventing the shooting.
10: Their safety team said something horrible was going to happen, and of course was right.
9: Jay Edelson is the lawyer representing the plaintiffs. He says OpenAI's safety team repeatedly asked to notify authorities about the shooter's ChatGPT activity 8 months before the tragedy, but that those alerts were ultimately overruled by company leadership, alleged the lawsuits. Meanwhile, a statement from OpenAI's chief strategy officer says, in part, it's completely untrue to say that the people at the center of these challenging decisions do not prioritize safety or that there are, quote, political or public relations factors at play. Tanya Fletcher, CBC News, Vancouver.
8: Ottawa has decided to extend the federal gas tax holiday. The federal government is calling it part of its efforts to make life more affordable for Canadians. Tom Perry has the details.
11: The cost of living, affordability is top of mind to all Canadians.
12: With gas prices still soaring as a result of Russia's invasion of Ukraine and America's war on Iran, Finance Minister François-Philippe Champagne says now is not the time for the federal government to bring back its excise tax on gas and diesel.
11: The temporary suspension of the federal fuel excise tax will remain in place until January 31st, 2027.
12: Champagne says after that, the tax will gradually be reimposed, first at half its regular rate, before resuming fully on April 1st of next year. Federal conservatives have been pressing the Liberals to hold off on bringing the tax back and were today taking credit for the government's move. Conservatives arguing the government should go even further and drop more federal levies on fuel. Tom Perry, CBC News, Ottawa.
8: Two more BC Conservative MLAs have announced they're leaving caucus. Scott McInnes, who represents Columbia River Revelstoke, is the latest. In a statement posted on social media, McInnes says he respects his colleagues who remain, but he no longer supports Carrie Lynn Findlay's leadership. Donegal Wilson, MLA for Boundary Smilkameen, also announced her decision to sit as an independent this morning. She also says she does not have confidence in Findlay. 9 MLAs have now left the BC Conservative caucus under Findlay. Humanity has missed its chance to avoid the worst impacts of climate change. That is the stark assessment in the latest UN report. Inayat Singh tells us what that means, but why it's also not time to give up just yet.
13: Humanity is speeding past the limit to avoid climate catastrophe.
14: UN Secretary General Antonio Guterres on a grim new climate report. It finds that the world will overshoot 1.5 degrees of global warming above pre-industrial levels sometime in the next 5 years. That means deadly climate disasters like floods, heat waves,

The great outdoors might be calling extra loud this long weekend. The Manitoba government announcing entry to provincial parks will be free. We'll give you tips to find the best trails the province has to offer. That's coming up in our next half hour of the program. In this half hour, which country makes the best jollof rice? An upcoming culinary competition in Winnipeg hopes to finally answer that question. Learn more about Jollof War and how you can get in on that tasty action. First, though, as you've been hearing, if you have a health emergency in Dauphin, help will soon be closer to home. We're going to hear about the progress made building a temporary emergency department inside the Dauphin Regional Health Center. That's first here on Up to Speed on CBC Radio 1, 89.3 FM, 990 AM, and everywhere on the app. Stay tuned.

0: mostly cloudy, 24 degrees here in downtown Winnipeg. We'll, of course, get a full update on your forecast still to come. But Julie Buckingham first joining us with a look at news headlines.
1: A dramatic rescue with a woman saving a child and their parent from the Red River. We will hear from that hero still to come. And as we continue to get ready for back to school and back to routine, we are learning that some families may end up getting childcare absolutely free. We'll bring you those details and much more at 3:30.
0: All right, thanks very much.
1: Welcome.
0: Julie Buckingham from your CBC Winnipeg local news desk. John George is on the controls today. Dylan Longhurst is back and following your commute so far.
2: Hey there, Faith. And yeah, we're already hearing about an issue at the intersection of Portage and Sharp where a hydro outage has the traffic lights completely out for all directions, so treat it as an all-way stop. No one on scene directing traffic as far as we know at this time. So yeah, Portage and Sharp, expect delays. Use caution while traveling through that intersection. And if there's anything else you're seeing slowing you down this Wednesday afternoon, you can give me a call at our commuter line. That number's 204-788-3093.
0: And a sigh of relief this week in Dauphin with news that the emergency department is set to reopen Monday, September 7th. The Dauphin Regional Health Center, you'll recall, was shuttered after heavy rains on Canada Day caused major damage. Power was knocked out, the basement flooded, and the HVAC system was essentially destroyed. Following restoration work, though, the hospital will provide emergency services out of the first floor. The CBC's Michelle McDougall spoke with Prairie Mountain Health CEO Trina Slate about the progress.
3: So we're here today with our clinical teams and our construction teams to work towards planning for opening on September 7th in the Dauphin Regional Health Center Emergency Department. Our teams are feeling optimistic that we are working towards safely providing care on September 7th in environments that will be conducive to safe patient care. You know, we've been very fortunate to have construction teams and contractors who are very motivated to work with us to achieve the date of September 7th, and it's just amazing to see what they've accomplished in such a short time. So, you know, I know the public would have seen the videos around the basement flooded area. We were fortunate that there was no damage to the main floor and up in the hospital, but what was required was to reestablish temporary electrical

0: service and mechanical services, HVAC or airflow services, and ensuring that we have some temporary solutions for medical gases like oxygen, etc. And we've achieved that. So it's just tremendous to see. And so there's a lot of work going on with the clinical folks as well, infection prevention control, workplace health and safety, ensuring that standards are met to provide safe patient care. It'll look very much the same. We'll be operating in the existing emergency department, so really there won't be a lot of difference in what people see. They might see some signs of, you know, like I said, the temporary electrical, the temporary work that's gone into reestablishing services here in short order, but it'll look very much the same in the existing emergency department, and so the registration desk is the same, where they went to get lab services is the same, so no changes to the actual environment. You know, as I said, we've got the right folks working on this, and we've achieved a very ambitious goal. We're feeling very confident that we are ready to go for September 7th.
1: Neil Granger has had a first-hand look at the temporary space. He owns River City Renos, a company helping with the carpentry work at the Dauphin Hospital.
2: Yeah, our crew loves it. You know, it's we're helping out, right? Feeling productive. You know, it's enjoyable work. I like it. Our work is basically carpentry. So what they're doing is they're bringing temporary buildings in to just help with, you know, staffing and giving sort of more floor space to aid with the hospital. So we're basically adjoining those two trailers, building breezeways, yeah, cribbing. This is all temporary, I believe, until they, you know, finish all the renovations they have to do. So it's unfortunate with the flood, right? So, yeah.
3: So when will you be finished?
2: I don't know. Yeah, we're. I know there was sort of a tentative date of saying the 7th, but there is a lot of work to do, so everybody's pulling extremely long hours and stuff, so yeah, we're hoping to be done as soon as possible. I should go now, though. I'm getting beckoned.
1: Neil Granger owns River City Renos. He also operates it. A temporary emergency room is set to open at the Dauphin Regional Health Center on Monday, and thanks to the CBC's Michelle McDougall for that story. The 11 minutes after 3 o'clock here on CBC Radio 1, smart glasses. You can think of them as computers for your eyes. They have their fans, like celebrity Kylie Jenner, an ambassador for Meta's AI glasses. And they also have their haters, people who worry about being filmed without their consent. For that latter crowd, an Ottawa man has developed an app to detect the nearby presence of smart glasses. The CBC's Manjula Silvaraja looks at the app and the backlash against these wearables.
4: Imagine the scenario. You're out in public, a stranger starts chatting with you. Then weeks later, you find out that that interaction was recorded without your consent and uploaded to social media. And the recording device in question is a pair of smart glasses, or as some critics call them, pervert glasses. Here's Vancouver woman Cassie Zanjani speaking with CBC host Matt Galloway about her experience.
5: Yeah, so I actually had a friend of mine who sent it to me on social media. And at that point, I already saw that it had over 30,000 views on Instagram specifically. I'll say it didn't feel good seeing that, because immediately my brain jumps to, you know, feeling like this video is made with ill intent against women to be able to shame them, to degrade them.
4: Bryn College says the harassment doesn't stop there.
6: Like, it just continues in the comments.
4: College is a PhD student in the sociology department at the University of Waterloo. She studies how surveillance systems affect marginalized people. The first set of smart glasses for consumers, Google Glasses, debuted over a decade ago. They were pricey and clunky. You could tell when someone was wearing them. They looked like something out of a sci-fi movie with a small camera attached to one side. Wearers were nicknamed glass holes. But today's smart glasses are far more subtle. They look like regular prescription glasses or sunglasses. And people are hacking these glasses, so it can be hard to tell when they're actively filming. Take Meta's glasses. They have a small LED light that pulses when it's recording. But
6: on Amazon, there's like $12 sticker packs that you can cover the LED light with.
4: Hearing stories about this kind of behavior prompted Marcos Resende to act. Resende is an Ottawa-based

0: based AI product designer and builder. In the spring, he released NearLens, an app that detects if there are any smart glasses in one's vicinity.
1: So, and that's the idea, like track, that's something that you need to pay attention and help you to decide. That means you can move on, you can leave that space, you can complain with the staff about that.
0: The app works by picking up Bluetooth signals emitted by smart glasses. Recently, when I popped by my favorite coffee shop, I hit the scan button on NearLens. The app found one set of smart glasses nearby. I looked around but couldn't find the wearer. NearLens doesn't pinpoint the person wearing the glasses or indicate if they're recording. Resende says awareness is the point.
1: It's time to reflect. And when we have more people talking about, more chances to elevate the discussion and translate just ideas and a real impact in our legislation. That's my main goal.
0: Resende wants people to call for change, whether it be policies at their favorite haunts or legislative action. Though privacy groups around the world are sounding alarms about these wearables, governments have yet to act. In July this year, privacy lawyer David Fraser spoke to CBC host Preston Mulligan about the landscape in Canada. Fraser is with the law firm McInnes Cooper in Halifax.
2: So somebody, a normal person, just for whatever personal reasons, wearing these glasses in a public place or a shopping mall or a store, there's generally no law that would prevent them from doing that, at least in Canada.
0: I reached out to him in August for an update. He says nothing's changed on that front. Bryn College worries that these wearables are getting normalized.
3: So many people are using them now. And that is making kind of like this idea of acceptability. Because like if I'm holding my phone up, you'll see me doing that. So that's what I think makes them a lot more malicious in a way, is that it's okay to have them.
0: This summer, Wired magazine reported that it had discovered code for a dormant facial recognition system on Meta's AI app. The code was deleted soon after. Facial recognition in smart glasses means that a person walking down the street could identify people they see.
3: I think it is genuinely something to be scared about, and we should speak out about things like this, because after the backlash, Meta did remove that software.
0: College says people need to speak up to protect themselves and their communities. Meanwhile, for those curious about the spaces they're in, Marcos Resende's app NearLens is free for download on the App Store. For CBC Radio, I'm Manjula Selvaraja.
4: Seventeen minutes after 3 o'clock here on CBC Radio 1. Somerset's just released its album Pine Trees in a Perfect Row, saying the album is based on the universal sentiment that you never really leave your home. Here's Somerset's with Move Back Home.

0: Let's Move Back Home by The Somersets. And this next item may make you think of home. This Saturday in Winnipeg, five local chefs representing five African countries will battle to see who makes the best jollof rice.
1: Hello, my name is Abigail, and I'm proudly representing Ghana.
2: Hi, my name is Lala. I'm representing Senegal.
3: My name is William Brown, and I'm here to represent Liberia. Sweet land of liberty.
1: I'm here to show that when Ghana enters the kitchen, we don't just cook, but we create experiences.
4: I will not just bring a dish on the table. I will let the world know that jollof rice came from Senegal, like traditionally came from Senegal. I will bring Senegalese confidence, Senegalese aura in the kitchen.
3: I'm bringing our old spices back from the kitchen. I mean, the different flavors that we create make this food a unique food.
0: You heard from some of those competitors in what's been dubbed the Jollof War. It features local chefs from, as you heard, Senegal, Liberia, Sierra Leone, Ghana, Nigeria. It's all taking place Saturday at CCFM in St. Boniface. The man in charge of hosting the delicious competition is our next guest. Chef Alex Bokari is in studio. Chef Bokari, welcome.
5: Thank you very much for having me.
0: Chef Bokari, you're calling this competition a Jollof War. That sounds pretty serious.
5: Yeah, it's fun, but at the same time, a very serious competition. We call it Jollof War because this is something that has been going on in West Africa older than me, forever.
0: That argument of where the whose jollof rice is the best, I mean, that's been a forever thing, isn't it?
5: Yes, it is, yeah.
0: For people who've never tried jollof rice, how do you describe it for them?
5: Oh, boy. I'm smelling it. Yeah. Jollof rice is actually the aroma, the tomato sauce is the base that they mix the rice in and infuse the rice with the tomato sauce and the different African spices that we blended it. And those spices are the ones that makes the difference from country to country.
0: Can you tell where the person who made it might be from or what region their version of jollof rice is?
5: With Senegal, it's very easy to know that this is from Senegal because if they use their traditional rice that they make the jollof rice with, you can know. But Sierra Leone, Ghana, Liberia, and Nigeria, it's kind of similar. It's very difficult to know, except if a Nigerian goes the extreme, they have something they call the smoky rice.
0: What's that?
5: Yeah, it smells kind of like smoky, like, you know, when you do barbecue and you get that with a charcoal and you get that smokiness, that aroma. Yes, they have some jollof rice like that.
0: And is it how you

0: you cook it, or like how do you get that smoke in the rice?
1: That's a deep secret that the Nigerians do. And I don't want to give out someone else's secret out here, but it's during the cooking that they do get that smokiness on it.
0: When you think of jollof rice, how would you characterize what it means to Africans?
1: Jollof rice in West Africa, it's really, really something very important.
0: So it's very personal as well, isn't it?
1: Yes, yes. Like in Sierra Leone, every holiday, like Christmas, end of Ramadan, you know, Easter, you know, you must have jollof rice there, or any other big gathering like naming ceremonies, christening, you must have jollof rice there. So it is really personal and very important for us.
0: What about for you? When you think of jollof rice, what does it mean to you?
1: Jollof rice, to me, it's one of those, when my journey started as a chef, you know, and I got to do my first jollof rice, you know, and the way it was cooked and everything and came out. So that never left me. It's always with me. I think about it always. And it's really very dear to my heart.
0: Does a person come up when you think of jollof rice, or is it the act of cooking that comes up for you when you think of jollof rice?
1: For me, it's the art of cooking. You know, the love you put into it, the caring, you know, the spices and everything, that's really, really what's means a lot to me.
0: You must be able to tell when someone hasn't taken care of making the jollof rice.
1: Absolutely. I will tell. If I go to any restaurant and I order jollof rice, my first bite or even the aroma will tell me that, you know, whoever cooked this jollof rice did not put in that love, that care.
0: Did not follow the process.
1: Yes.
0: The competition, speaking of process, how does it work?
1: Well, on Saturday, it's going to be like you already introduced it, 5 chefs. And all 5 of them have their own stations. They're going to cook for 7 judges to try. And all these judges are professional chefs from around Manitoba, including the president of the Manitoba Chef Association.
0: So you can't say that they don't know what they're talking about.
1: Oh, yeah, absolutely. These are people that they know. They don't have to be Africans to know that this food is good or not. They know their skills, so they will know which one is good. So on that day, the chefs are going to start all the process right from scratch, right in the kitchen. They're going to have 2 sous chefs that are going to be assisting them. So that will make the process fast, and it's going to be for 2 hours.
0: That's the time frame.
1: Yeah, the time frame.
0: Do the judges get to see the cooking happening?
1: Yes, they will be seen because it will be broadcast to the audience live, and I will be in and out of the kitchen with the chefs where they are cooking. But there will be camera there, and they will be able to see them doing the process because they will also judge on that too by looking at them.
0: We heard from one of the competitors say that jollof rice came from Senegal. Is that true?
1: That is what all Africans would believe, that it originated.
0: That's a good framing. That's what people say.
1: Yeah.
0: What do you think needs to stay the same for it to be authentic jollof rice? Because there are variations of it, but what needs to happen for it to be jollof rice?
1: One, the color, it has to be red. Even though Senegal, they have different versions of cooking jollof rice, but we have come to know jollof rice when you cook it and it doesn't have that deep reddish color, you know, that tomato reddish color. That it's kind of like a no-no.
0: That's so if it's not red, then not sure if you can call it jollof rice.
1: Yes. And also the aroma, the moment it comes out, I can tell, and most people can tell, those who are familiar

0: with jollof rice by the aroma. They can tell that, you know, there someone is cooking jollof rice around here, you know.
1: When you crown a winner on Saturday, do you think you'll quell the debate of which country makes
0: absolutely
1: the best jollof rice?
0: Not. I'm not going to even think about that. It's not going to quench anything. It's just for a bragging right for a whole year that they cook the best, you know, whatever country, to say that, yeah, we won for this year. But that would never, ever quench the argument.
1: Chef Bukhari, thank you for coming in and talking about this.
0: Yeah, thank you very much, Faith, for having me.
1: Chef Alex Bukhari is host of the Jollof War competition. It's happening this Saturday at CCFM. The event is open to the public. You can find more information on Instagram at The Culinary Crown. That's at The Culinary Crown. Dylan Longhurst is back for a look at the commute.
2: Hey, Faith, there might still be issues. Portage and Sharp, the traffic lights we heard were out at that intersection, so treat it as an all-way stop and use caution while traveling through. Nothing much else we're following at this time. Still early in the afternoon, of course, so if you're seeing something slowing you down on your commute today, let us know by calling 204-788-3093.
1: All right, thanks very much. Dylan Longhurst, our show director here on the program. John George is on the controls. More to come in our next half hour after the news.
3: This is CBC News. Good afternoon, I'm Julie Buckingham in downtown Winnipeg at 3:30, mostly cloudy and 23, clearing tonight, the low 15. A 33-year-old Winnipeg hero who rescued a young girl and her dad from the Red River says she's having nightmares. Just over a week ago, Jacqueline Morissette was near St. John's Park when she noticed a child flailing in the water. Her neighbor went looking for parents while she made a beeline for the waves.
4: I was walking as fast as I could down the hill. And he called them over, and they came running. And I got down to the edge when the father had jumped in. And it took about 10 seconds before I realized he was not coming back up, so I had emptied my pockets and jumped in.
3: Morissette pulled the man out and went back in for the girl, who she says wasn't moving when she got to her, and started trying to revive her even before getting back to land. She continued CPR until emergency crews arrived, and police say she's expected to make a full recovery. Morissette realized the parents didn't speak English and were panicking. She adds she did what anyone would do in the situation. Childcare will be free for thousands of Little Manitobans starting this month. The province and feds are providing a subsidy for no charge for as many as 4,100 kids, depending on their family income. For those who qualify, they're currently paying $2 a day for their spots and could save parents up to $2,600 a year. Molly McCracken of the Canadian Centre for Policy Alternatives has been speaking to those struggling to make ends meet.
5: They do qualify for the child care subsidy, but there still was a $2 a day fee they had to pay, or $40 a month. Today eliminates that fee, and so these parents were very happy because they will have that money now to redirect towards other pressing expenses in their households.
3: Ottawa is putting almost $2 million into the plan. The province says it's working on training more daycare staff and creating more spaces. Manitoba RCMP aren't sharing much, but confirm a crash on a section of Highway 2 near Winnipeg was fatal. We don't know how many people died or the circumstances surrounding the incident, but police say they'll share more tomorrow. The road was closed from Highway 3 to Road 5 East around 6:30 yesterday evening. That section, also known as the Redcoat Trail, is located just south of Oak Bluff. A CBC News crew on the scene saw a semi-trailer and another vehicle in ditches on opposite sides of the highway. Over 100 tradespeople are logging long hours getting an ER ready to open in Dauphin by Labor Day. Heavy rain in July flooded the hospital's basement, destroying the electrical and mechanical systems. Prairie Mountain Health's Trina Slate says crews are putting in temporary systems. She says the main floor of the building looks the same and will feel familiar to those coming for care or tests.
6: What has happened to the hospital is really the heart and lungs were damaged, right? And so there has to be some temporary features put into place to be able to support the electrical and the mechanical workings of the facility.
3: Slate is confident the interim eMERGE will be ready by Monday. Environmental activists want Winnipeg's next council to make the city more climate friendly. They've listed 10 ideas in a people's climate plan ahead of the October election. Dr. Anne Lavin of of the Canadian Association of Physicians for the Environment, says you should ask candidates how they will protect you from extreme heat. She adds infrastructure and bylaws here aren't up to the task.
7: We need maximum indoor heat bylaws, the same way we have for cold weather, and communities need to support in developing their systematic plans to check on the vulnerable. With our current circumstances, heat is far more deadly than cold.
3: The group says homes should not exceed 26 degrees and also calls for the city to have more cooling centers and access to air conditioning. A Winnipeg nonprofit is now harnessing the sun's energy to power its building. For two decades, Build Incorporated has helped North Enders by offering training and job opportunities with Manitoba Housing. Now Executive Director Sean Hogan says the Main Street Social Enterprise Center has solar panels on its roof.
8: Part of the reason why we are throttled in our forward trajectory in order to make our community better is resources, is money. These solar panels cut a large expense out of our budget, taking a huge bite out of our utility bills.
3: Hogan says the money they save on utilities will be used to hire more people who face barriers getting into the workforce. The money for the panel's installation came from a Royal Bank program. That is the CBC News from Winnipeg. Your next local CBC News when I'm back at 4:30.
1: All right, thanks very much.
3: You're welcome.
1: Julie Buckingham from your CBC Winnipeg local news desk. We're at 35 minutes after 3 o'clock here on CBC Radio 1, 89.3 FM, 990 AM, and everywhere on the CBC Listen app. Riley Lechek is back in studio now for more on what to expect in the ways of weather.
9: And you know what I've heard from people in the newsroom today is... Yes. Get outside if you can, because it's gorgeous out.
1: I have not been outside, but it certainly looks nice.
9: Yeah, nor have I. I mean, back to a mix of sun and clouds today, as expected, really right across southern Manitoba. Temperatures above seasonal for this time of the year. Optimistic. I mean, I was a little optimistic yesterday forecasting 25 for Winnipeg, but here we are at 25 degrees this afternoon.
1: Go.
9: So, yeah, here we go. 23 in Brandon. Dauphin's 23 right now as well. Thompson 18, a mix of sun and clouds. There have been a few little scattered isolated showers still in northern Manitoba, mostly in the northeast, but places like Thompson did get a couple of raindrops through the afternoon today. As we get through the night, high pressure will try and clear us out. So I am thinking that we get back to something close to a mainly clear sky overnight tonight for much of the south. 15 overnight in Winnipeg. Tomorrow, for most of the day, actually, quite decent. We will start to get some cloud cover building back in. So most of the day, actually, I think mainly sunny for much of southern and central Manitoba. But as we get into the afternoon, we will start to see the cloud building in, and a weak disturbance, a weak frontal system pushing through could trigger a few showers or thunderstorms. There's still some model disagreement on the exact timing of all of this. But right now I'm looking at sort of later afternoon for Westman and into the evening hours for the Red River Valley for the potential for thunderstorm development. It's not a 100% chance yet, but I'm just letting you know the ingredients will be there tomorrow. Anywhere really south of the Trans-Canada for some showers or thunderstorms as we get through the later part of the day. 27 Friday, we'll get back to mainly sunny skies into the afternoon. And right now I'm looking at 27 for Saturday. Again, a slim chance of showers into the afternoon. Maybe some thunderstorms. It will be quite muggy through the weekend as well.
1: All right. Noted. Thanks very much.
9: You're welcome.
1: Riley Lechek, our CBC Manitoba weather specialist. He's going to be back here on the program in about an hour's time. And of course, you can see and hear more of him on your CBC Winnipeg News at 6. John George is on the controls today. Dylan Longhurst is our studio director and following your commute.
2: Hey there, Faith. Yeah, very quiet day so far on the commute. Still only just half an hour into the program here, so a lot can change. If you're seeing anything that's slowing you down, whether you're walking, biking, busing, or driving, give me a shout at our commuter line. That number is 204-788-3093.
1: Well, how many miles will you walk this weekend? The Manitoba government announcing that all provincial parks will be free from September 4th through the 7th. Anders Swanson is executive director of the Winnipeg Trails Association. Today, he's not just speaking about parks near the city, but also across the province. And he's going to tell us about the best parks to check out. Hey, Anders.
10: Hey, Faye.
1: Let's start with Western Manitoba. Which provincial parks would you recommend for folks to visit?
10: Geez, I was thinking about this. I think if you haven't been to Spruce Woods, then that might be a place that you should check out. It's pretty cool to see sand dunes, like giant ones, in Manitoba. I feel like in the desert if you're in some places there. But I would be amiss too if I didn't say Turtle Mountain, just because I got some family and some roots in Boys Vane area, and it's gorgeous too. But I particularly like going there in the winter.
1: For those who've never been, talk about Spruce Woods. What does it look like?
10: Mm-hmm. Well, there's a campground there. It's kind of on a Oxbow Lake. I think that's what it's called. I was going to look that up, but a lake that's left over for when the river moves. And then you're hiking. It's kind of like witchy. There's something called Witch's Broom that grows on spruce trees and makes them look a bit weird, for example. I remember there being a lot of that. Kind of because it's in the sand, the trees are growing a bit spindly. And then, I just remember you get up to a certain point and suddenly you start climbing into this giant sand dune and then you look like you're in Lawrence of Arabia. It's really cool.
1: Okay, so let's make our way east then. Many opportunities not just walk, but also canoe. Talk about that.
10: Yeah, well, the eastern part of the province starts to change, so people haven't gotten out much from Winnipeg. The eastern side is where you start to see the boreal forest in the north. And on the southwestern side, I was telling Sophia there that the name for Lake of the Woods in Anishinaabemowin, or at least especially the spoken down, the folks down by Buffalo Point, it's called Bubikwalongazagagan. And it refers to sand and shallow water and waves and ripples. And that's because Lake of the Woods in that area is very, very shallow really, really sandy. So it's different than the Lake of the Woods north. So I kind of like Birch Point and Moose Lake. They're really cool. And there's less people there. And you got the Trembling Aspen Forest that's really, really nice. So I would recommend that if you haven't been there. And then north of there, sort of starting from Falcon Lake, Whiteshell, there's a whole series of provincial parks, all part of the ones for the north, part of the big UNESCO heritage site for good reason. It's so beautiful. And there's hundreds and hundreds of hundreds, thousands of kilometers of lakes to explore if you really were. Probably can't do that all on the long weekend.
1: Yeah.
10: But anyway, it's just super gorgeous up there in Opeming, Attakaki, those kind of places.
1: What about people who live in Winnipeg? Is there a park that you think they should visit that might be close to them?
10: Yeah, for sure. So, I used to not own a car for the longest time. I do now because Winnipeg Trail does all kind of winter programming. We have to haul some stuff around. It just became practical to have one at all times and not use big city car co-op all the time. But I used to really only ride a bicycle, and I had that yearning to kind of get into nature because it's, Whittier Park is gorgeous, Hart Trail is beautiful, but just getting out there's something about getting outside of the city. And I've seen sort of over the last 20 years us starting to branch out, creating these long distance cycling routes that take you to some pretty special places. So if you've never been to Birdsill Park, for example, by bike, you can go basically from the Forks except for a little section here or there without a car the whole way and arrive sort of in the middle of the forest. So that trail actually that leads into Birdsill Park from the bridge crossing 59, many people might have seen it driving, there's a sort of a steel bridge over there, that one right into the forest, that's probably my favorite trail actually in the province, just because it's so flat and beautiful. And anyway, so Birdsill Park's one, and then the other one I would say is Beaudry. There's a little bit of a dicey crossing that we're hoping to get fixed sometime soon of the perimeter there, but at the end of the Hart Trail, it's a straight shot and you can go all the way out. You can go to Nick's Drive-In if you need a reward. It's a little bit far to walk, so those are two biking ones, but I would suggest those.
1: Before people head out this weekend to provincial parks, what sort of top safety things you think they should consider / think about?
10: Right, yeah. So I'm never a fan of belaboring the safety part. I think getting off your couch is the safest thing you can do. Because getting active, like you're not going to get carried away by a golden eagle,
1: but I would hope not. That would be terrifying.
10: It would be. Yeah. No thing. It'd be a cool story though. See, that's the thing about nature. Like you want to get out there and experience something. So anyway, but I think the main thing is, if you're going somewhere crazy, as much as I used to not do it when I was a young man, tell somebody where you're going. Just be precise or else your sister will start driving out to Eastern Ontario and calling the RCMP. Please don't do that. Tell somebody where you're going. That's always a good practice. Knowing your limits, I think people can, part of the thing about going to a provincial park and really kind of getting lost in the woods or nature is to push your limits a little bit, and that's okay, and that's really, really good for you. So yeah, those are the two, I guess, safety tips, and I guess

0: the third one is because they always, you know, on long weekends, just drive safe if you're driving a car, because yeah, don't drive too fast. There's lots of people on the road. That's probably the least safety thing you're going to do. And yeah, the bears are few and far between in reality, as much as I like to, you know, tell people from out of the country that they're around every corner.
1: Anders, it's always good to have you. Thanks for this.
0: Yeah, you bet. Yeah, have fun this weekend.
1: Will do. Andrew Swanson, Executive Director of the Winnipeg Trails Association. As you've been hearing, the Manitoba government announced that admission to all provincial parks will be free this weekend from the 4th through the 7th. Nightly camping fees will continue to apply, though. At 16 minutes before 4 o'clock, a song now for downtown commuters from Winnipeg band Neighbor Andy. This one's Bannatyne and Maine.

0: That's the Brandy with a tune called Bannatyne and Maine.
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1: 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When a teen is struggling emotionally, who do they turn to? Their friends, a parent, a chatbot? That last one might increasingly be the choice for young people, according to a new study. University of Ottawa researchers looked at nearly 40,000 Ontario students in grades 4 through 12 and found 1 in 5 used AI for emotional support or advice. Camilla Bonessen is a postdoctoral fellow at the Brain and Behavior Lab at the University of Ottawa and the first author on the study. Joining us from Ottawa, Camilla, welcome to the program.
2: Thank you for having me.
1: Talk about the teens. Who are they using chatbots for mental and emotional support? What's sort of the drive? What's driving them there?
2: The teens we're seeing use AI the most for their emotional needs were teenagers who presented with marginalized identities. It was most often gender diverse students, racialized students. We also asked about their sort of other mental health factors and students who reported being lonely or feeling like they didn't matter to their peers were also more likely to say that they were using AI for their emotional needs. Now, we can't say for certain that those factors are driving the kids there. That's a little bit outside of the scope of our study, but it to us it's a very clear pattern of marginalization and kids who are struggling. Who are also using AI for these needs.
1: If a teen is using AI to help with schoolwork, for instance, what did you notice about the likelihood they might be asking chatbots for personal advice as well? What was their correlation?
2: We found a very strong correlation about that. We asked kids and teenagers about their functional use, so their school AI use, as well as their emotional use. And the more the students reported using AI for school, the more likely they were to also be using it for emotional needs. Now, we can't say for certain that it's a slippery slope and one is causing the other, but it certainly seems like the more normalized AI use is in a youth life, the more likely they are to also use it for emotional needs.
1: We've just seen a new wave of lawsuits against OpenAI related to the Tumblr Ridge shooter's alleged use of ChatGPT. When thinking of safeguards, what do you think could make chatbots safer for young people?
2: I think one thing chatbots could really benefit from is a panel of experts. Right now, we don't have safeguards around what a chatbot is allowed to say if a child is presenting with distress or if a child is going to a bot saying that they're suicidal or that they're struggling mentally. And I think it would really benefit the algorithms if we had a panel of experts and clinicians provide guidance of what is a chatbot allowed to say, how can it guide a child or an adolescent to reach out to trusted adults or interventions or helplines. I think that would be really helpful.
1: When you look at the context of AI on a teen's mental health, what impact do you think could it have?
2: I think we know that we have a mental health crisis, both internationally and in Canada, in youth. And a lot of young kids are struggling. A lot of teenagers are struggling. And we can't say for certain right now that AI is making them feel worse. We speculate that we have a group of distressed students that are going to AI because it's accessible and because it's easy and anonymous, supposedly anonymous. But there is a chance that the bot is also making a distressed child worse or maybe making them feel worse in general. I think that's something that we need to be really careful about. And if a distressed child finds a bot easier to talk to than a human, then that's something that we need to figure out.
1: What about the quality of advice teens

0: are getting from AI. Did you get a sense of that?
1: In our study, we didn't specifically ask about what the chatbots were responding, but outside of our study, some qualitative papers have come out where generally bots are very good at simulating empathy. We know that they're sycophants, so the sort of quality of responses are usually parroting the user and what the user is saying and then amplifying what the user is saying. So if a child in distress is going to a bot, then that bot is likely to parrot back that distress and emphasize it, validate it. And for a youth, that's potentially not the healthiest response.
0: So parents, what conversations do you think they ought to be having with their teens around the use of chatbots?
1: I think it's really important to ask what type of use a teen is engaging in chatbots with. We did find that school use was not very strongly associated with emotional problems and mental health, but emotional use was. So the type of use of AI is really important. And then I think being curious, asking follow-up questions, if a child does disclose that they went to a bot for their emotional needs or relationship advice, ask, what did the bot say? What did it respond with? How did you feel about that? Maybe help your teenager be critical of what that response was. I think that could really help teach young people to figure out for themselves what's appropriate to use AI for and what's not appropriate to use AI for.
0: Camilla, what do you think is sort of the big takeaway from you? As we have this conversation, as you look at the data, as you look at what it suggests, what's your big takeaway?
1: I think my biggest takeaway is this is a lot more common than we thought it was. I think people are aware that kids and adolescents are using AI for homework. But to my knowledge, no one was aware of how often youth was going to bots for their emotional needs. And I can only imagine that it's going to become even more common as AI becomes even more accessible. So I think that's a really concerning trend that we're seeing already. And substituting algorithms for in-person support is not something that I would recommend. And I think something that we need to be really aware of.
0: And in terms of what's at stake here, if we continue not taking, I guess, the results of this seriously, what's at stake?
1: We can only speculate, of course. But the younger a child is, the more likely they are to not understand that an algorithm is not a human. We've already seen a couple of cases of toddlers that think Alexa is real. And I think we're risking minimizing in-person relationships and understanding what that means for a young person. It's a very important part of development, and I would hate to see young people become lonelier.
0: Camilla, thanks for your work and for making time today. Take care.
1: Thank you so much for having me.
0: Camilla Bonessen is a postdoctoral fellow at the Brain and Behavior Lab at the University of Ottawa and the first author on this study. We reached Camilla in Ottawa. 2.5 minutes before 4 o'clock here on CBC Radio 1. Dylan Longhurst is back for an update on the commute.
2: Hey there, Faith. Not much we've really been hearing on the commuter lines this past hour. Hopefully that means if you're just hitting the roads right now, it should be smooth sailing. But if you're running into anything slowing you down today, let me know. You can give me a call at our commuter line. That number's 204-788-3093.
0: All right. Thanks very much. Dylan Longhurst, our show director here on the program. John George is on the controls. Still to come, CBC News has been covering concerns about safety in the city's West End this summer. A local musician joins us to talk about why he says he is compassionate to the plight of the growing numbers of folks on the street. But also we'll talk about some challenging issues trying to access a rehearsal space in the neighborhood. That's coming up in our next half hour of the program. The World This Hour is standing by.

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announced he would retire from international football. We'll get reaction from a local soccer superfan coming up in our next half hour of the program. In this half hour, reading can be part of back-to-school homework. But a producer with CBC Books is with us to go over how to keep kids engaged in reading before and after class. First, though, some local musicians say they feel less comfortable accessing a popular rehearsal space in West End, Winnipeg. We'll hear some of their safety concerns next here on the program. Stay tuned.

0: Mostly cloudy, 24 degrees here in downtown Winnipeg. We'll get an update on your forecast coming up. First, though, Julie Buckingham joining us with a look at news headlines.
1: A hero sharing her side of the story as she simply jumped into the Red River, not only to save a father, but his child, who she continued to do CPR in the water, outside the water. That girl, we're told by police, is expected to make a full recovery. And we are continuing to follow a variety of other stories this afternoon, including the Dauphin ER still on track to open by Labor Day. We are hearing from Prairie Mountain Health about that situation. Those stories and more at 4:30.
0: All right, thanks very much.
1: Welcome.
0: Julie Buckingham from your CBC Winnipeg local news desk. John George is on the controls today. Dylan Longhurst is our show director, and he's been following your commute so far this afternoon.
2: Hey there, Faith. Got a call from Daniel a little while ago about northbound Main, between about Templeton to Chief Peguis. Daniel letting us know that traffic quite congested in that area because after Chief Peguis, you're losing the curb lane for road work. So that's just causing kind of a bottleneck for people. That's pretty long delays there. So just keep it in mind. If you're traveling northbound Main approaching Chief Peguis, it's just going to be some delays there. Anything else you want to tell us on your Wednesday afternoon commute? You can let me know what you're seeing out there at 204-788-3093.
0: CBC News has been covering concerns about safety in the city's West End this summer, with the rising numbers of people on the street. Next on Up to Speed, some Winnipeg musicians are raising concerns about accessing their local rehearsal space. It is located above the now-closed Goodwill Social Club. The top floor of 625 Portage Avenue has been used by musicians for practicing since the 70s. Lately, though, some people feel less comfortable when they are coming and going from jam sessions. Ryan Nash is a local musician and recording engineer who regularly uses the spot, and he joins us now. Ryan, welcome.
3: Hi, Faith. Nice to talk to you.
0: How long have you been going to jam in that space?
3: Well, I'm a bit of an old timer. I've been going there since 2000, so going on 26, 27 years now.
0: And what are you experiencing in the neighborhood?
3: Well, we've noticed, you know, the last year, pretty much this summer, just a massive increase in just the number of people kind of hanging around there. And, you know, obviously a lot of the same issues that we're dealing with elsewhere in the city with, you know, people experiencing homelessness and, you know, drug addiction and things like that. And it's getting to the point where it's, you know, sometimes difficult to get in and out of the space. And there's a lot of people there who, you know, are kind of wondering what the future of the space is going to be like going forward.
0: What makes it difficult to go into the space?
3: Well, the main thing is the door that we used to get in has a couple of steps on it. And it's kind of a nice place to hang out or, you know, maybe

0: fall asleep if you're unhoused. And it's kind of just around the corner on Furby there. And so it's usually that. It's usually, you know, the entrances and exits are kind of blocked. And then there's been some other issues too, where people, you know, there's been people coming out of the building, and there was a guy who was experiencing some sort of psychosis, waving a knife around. People try to force their way into the building when you go in and out. You know, a couple of weeks ago, I actually had to intervene in an attempted sexual assault of somebody. I've had people try to get in my car when I'm going to leave. So some pretty scary instances. And, you know, I especially worry for, you know, our female musicians who sometimes have to go there alone to practice. And, you know, I know they're pretty intimidated.
1: What has the space felt like? I mean, over the years, you've been going there for a while now. How has it changed?
0: You know, it's funny because, I mean, it was never a great neighborhood. But, you know, we always felt really safe there. It was, there's usually not too many people around there, especially in the evenings when we're usually going.
1: Do you know what changed?
0: You know, it's hard to say. I mean, I know that the crisis with this stuff has kind of been building in the city for a number of years now. But, you know, there was... they opened up an Agape table a couple doors down, and I'm pretty sure it opened maybe during the winter or earlier last year. But, you know, that's the only thing that we can really look at that's changed a lot. And I think that, you know, unfortunately for the area, it does draw a lot of people down there, and they're not open past 3-4 o'clock. So, you know, a lot of the people that use that space end up just kind of hanging around all day and night. And, you know, it's also a concern for them as well. I mean, we've had incidences where, you know, people are unconscious on the sidewalk and there's nobody to check on them, and people, you know, unconscious literally in the street on Furby, where somebody could just turn off Portage and just run right over them, you know, and walking into traffic on Portage. And, that was probably the scariest one I saw recently. Was I was sitting there waiting for the rest of my band to show up, and there was a young guy who just kind of wandered right into traffic on Portage, and there was cars zipping past 70 miles an hour, swerving around them and stuff. And it was like, you know, we're worried that somebody's going to get killed there.
1: The city has talked about cracking down on open drug use in the area with responses from various agencies. Has that helped this summer, do you think, in your experience?
0: Not so much on our block, you know. I haven't really noticed any change. I know there was that, you know, the 2-week sort of crackdown they referred to it as that the mayor was talking about. We didn't really notice much of a change, to be honest.
1: What do you, are there other options here? What's your biggest concern?
0: You know, our concern really is, you know, just people's safety. You know, I mean, I'm worried that someone's going to get hurt or killed there. Like I said, I mean, you know, if there's people laying in the street, we've seen that already, you know, on the Slav-Rebenchak Bridge, and there was that incident in the park on River Avenue where, you know, somebody was unconscious and got run over by a car. And like I said, you know, I'm concerned for the people using the space. You know, I mean, I don't want to see anybody get hurt or stabbed. You know, it just seems to be getting pretty out of control. And I haven't seen anyone really trying to intervene or you know, make the situation better. So that's a worry for us for sure.
1: What solutions or what would you like to see from the city?
0: You know, just more of a presence, maybe. You know, I feel like if there was more of a presence around there and people were, you know, looking out for these people who are, you know, like I said, sleeping there unconscious sometimes. I mean, you know, you worry about overdoses. You worry about, like I said, people getting hit by cars.
1: And when you say presence, are you talking about from the city or from police or any other agency?
0: You know, it's hard to say. I mean, I'm not sure. I'm just a lowly musician. You know, I don't have all the answers, but whether it's, you know, local agencies, you know, I know there's a lot of outreach groups that are present in some of those areas. I know there's, you know, city workers who work on that stuff. Sometimes it's a policing issue, you know, with maybe the sexual assaults and those kind of things. But, you know, just having more of a presence of somebody to check on these poor folks, you know, like... you know, you don't want to see people getting hurt or killed, you know.
1: Have you spoken to anyone from the city or called police?
0: You know, there's been some contact with local counselors and stuff. And,
1: like you've reached out to them or people around you have reached out to them?
0: I've sent some emails to city counselors. Usually you kind of just get like the form response, you know, like...

0: We're doing what we can, and and that's possible. Maybe they are doing what they can, but doesn't seem to be a lot of engagement. I know somebody had spoken to the person running Agape Table, and even they expressed they were expressing how overwhelmed they were. They were sort of calling out for help and saying, we're swamped. We don't know what to do. There's so much more demand than we can meet. And they've got some problems with things like, violence and that. They've had to, they've actually stopped, I think, letting people in the building. They're just serving them outside now because the violence is getting so bad that, they're scared for their workers and things like that.
1: How do you know that?
0: Understandable. That was actually, I hate to say it, but it was, my mom was so worried about me that she called the Agape Table to just inquire about what was going on and what services they were offering there. And she talked to the person who's, I think, a director or, one of the main directors there. And when she called me, she said, this poor guy just sounds like he's at his wit's end. He's overwhelmed. He doesn't know what to do. He's expressing that it's maybe getting a bit out of control. And, I'm sure he's probably reached out for help as well.
1: Brian, thanks for the time today.
0: Thanks very much for having me on, Faith.
1: Brian Nash is a Winnipeg musician and recording engineer.
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1: 16 minutes after 4 o'clock here on CBC Radio 1. Technology is increasingly being used to help people with disabilities. One space seeing a lot of growth are apps that turn smartphones into virtual eyes for people who are blind. CBC's Jason Osler has more on its potential and limitations.
3: Left turn.
4: This is the sound of a new app in development out of Harvard University called Mobilio.
5: We're helping people with blindness and visual impairment navigate outside their home.
4: That's Harvard's Patrick Slade in a promotional video. The app combines a smartphone's camera, GPS, and motion sensors to assess everything around you and keep you on a safe path. The tone changes depending on whether you are moving toward or away from an obstacle.
3: Stop.
5: We use computer vision methods to understand what's a sidewalk, what's a curb cut, what's a crosswalk, what's a manhole cover, so we can safely navigate someone from point A to point B.
4: The app is still in the testing phase. It's just the latest in what's become a crowded field in this space. Reuters reports on an app called ScribeMe, designed by a university student in Egypt who's blind.
6: The AI-assisted software provides a running commentary of one's surroundings.
7: This is a computer lab with rows of desktop computers on long tables.
4: ScribeMe now works with a phone or Meta glasses. In fact, those same glasses have also been used recently by blind marathon runners to navigate courses with assistance from the Be My Eyes app. That's a service where a volunteer helps guide you remotely based on what they see on your device's camera.
8: Almost every day, I'm reading articles about something new coming out. It's really encouraging to see what's going on in the tech world.
4: David Best is an accessibility communication expert who lives in Windsor, Ontario. He fully lost his vision over 50 years ago when he was 20. Best uses a white cane and is always testing out new tech.
8: There's apps that will tell me, the names of the streets and the buildings I'm passing. There's apps that will actually, if I point my camera at the stoplight, it'll tell me if it's red or green. I have apps that will identify and describe things around me.
4: But Best says all that information coming at him can be overwhelming.
8: If I'm walking down the street and I'm listening to my iPhone telling me all the stuff around me, I have a hard time multitasking with trying to listen to the information.
4: He also says sometimes there's a significant lag time from these apps in identifying what's around him.
8: I find that a lot of the technology hasn't reached that point yet where it's really very useful in real life situations.
4: But there remains hope that one day they will be.
9: It's hugely hopeful. I mean, these are life-changing for people who are trying to navigate the world without vision.
4: Jutta Treveranus is director and professor at the Inclusive Design Research Center at OCAD University.
9: There's definitely improvements and there's additional features to many of these. And in many areas, it's extending the reach, the places that can be described.
4: But Treveranu says there's a significant issue. By using artificial intelligence tools to further the tech,

0: All the data points create an average scenario. For example, someone with adequate hearing who lives in a standard North American city.
1: The processes that we use to create products, the decision-making systems we use, and AI is basically mechanized statistical reasoning. They work very, very well for anyone that's close to that average and work terribly for people away from the average.
0: She says she's tested out the apps in different terrains and countries and found serious flaws.
1: A house will not be recognized as a house. A washroom won't be recognized as a washroom because the environment will differ significantly.
0: It's why Trevor Anu says to find something helpful for your own scenario, make sure you lean on other people who vouch for a specific app.
1: Find a community that's already using it, especially a community that is close and that can help you in navigating it.
0: There's certainly no shortage of options now as app developers continue looking for a solution that can pave a clear path for someone who can't see. For CBC Radio, I'm Jason Osler.
2: Thanks very much, Jason. At 20 minutes after 4 o'clock here on CBC Radio 1, I'm Faith Fundahl. The end of summer is in sight, and if you've got some young readers in your life that you're trying to ease back into the school year, then you're in luck. CBC Books pulling together a list of 12 Canadian children's books that will keep kids turning pages long after those first school bells ring. Lucy Mann is a CBC Books producer who helped curate the list, and she joins us now. Hey, Lucy.
3: Hello.
2: You're a mother of two school-age children. How are they finding the transition back to school?
3: Yeah, so you know what? They go back to school next week. And but I find that like we can already feel that shift in the air that school is, it is imminent. You know, we're not logistically organized at all. But my 10-year-old daughter, she's been kind of shifting from reading her more like camp-based novels to her more school-based novels. So I feel like she's the most organized of all of us in the house.
2: Tell us about a book on this list that stood out to you.
3: Yeah, so I'd love to start with a picture book, which is by Winnipeg-based author Maureen Fergus, illustrated by Mike Lowry, and it's called The Day My Mom Came to Kindergarten. And this picture book is really fun. It's like a role reversal picture book. You've got this little girl who just like loves going to kindergarten, but she notices that her mom is like sad when she leaves. So one day she invites her mom to come to kindergarten with her and quickly realizes that like her mom is not very good at kindergarten. She like, you know, forgets to take off her outdoor shoes. She jumps the queue in the line. So the little girl has to be very patient and gentle with her mom with explaining how she should be acting. And, you know, by the end of the day is a little bit embarrassed that her mom really did not do well at kindergarten. But it's a really fun book. You know, it's gently mocking grownups whilst at the same time kind of giving that voice of authority to a four-year-old and really shows little ones like what to expect.
2: What about a book you'd recommend for parents or caregivers who have a child starting preschool or kindergarten?
3: Yeah, so I'd say another one that's great for that is called Backpack by Katie Arthur. This book is really fun because it literally is about backpacks, which you'd think would be quite a tough concept to execute, but I think Katie does it brilliantly. It's like an ode to the backpack. She really leans into that idea that a backpack is like taking a home outside of the house with you. It's a really like warm, comforting book. And the illustrations are stunning. Like almost every spread I would love to have as a print on my wall. They're really, really beautiful, so rich in detail. And I love those books that just have those little nods to the parents and caregivers who are reading them. So, you know, in this book, it really tugs at the heartstrings. You've got one spread with like a little four-year-old wearing her backpack and it's like overwhelming her, you know, because she's so tiny and the backpack is so big. And then in the next spread, that same kid is older and now that backpack, you know, doesn't hold all the things that she needs. So it's a really lovely book.
2: Book for new readers, maybe?
3: Yeah, so I'd say new readers, we're looking at probably like ages 6 to 8 and that kind of early chapter book, which I think is so important, right, at helping children do that transition from maybe they're reading picture books with their parents and caregivers to wanting to read novels independently. So this series is called Brianna Banana, and this book is called New Cheese Girl, and it's by Lana Button, illustrated by Suharu Ogawa. And Brianna is like a kid in third grade who has a lot of big feelings. She can struggle a bit socially. So the books are told in first person, which I think is great because you really get inside Brianna's head to understand, you know, why she's feeling those big feelings as she tries to kind of navigate the ins and outs of school. And the author breaks up the prose with like some illustrations, some clippings, some lists, which I think makes it even more accessible for those new readers.
2: You know, graphic novels can be pretty popular with children. Any recommendations for kids in grades like 3 to 6?
3: For sure. So there's a second book in a series. It's called False Starts by Carl Brundtland, illustrated.

0: illustrated by Claudia Davila. And although this book is the second in a series, it very much works as a standalone as well. And so it's a graphic novel also for that kind of middle grade age group, 8 to 12 year olds, that follows this girl, Nancy, who is obsessed with track. And she's got this nemesis called Tanya, who is both her nemesis on the track and off the track. And Nancy's just like a really fun character. She's like super mischievous. She often gets into a bit of trouble, but she's got a really big heart. And in this book in particular, it's set right at the end of summer. So there's a heat wave. The kids are all kind of hanging out at the city pool. Nancy's going to track camp. They're all kind of getting ready for grade eight. And the kids end up sending a video in a group chat that the nemesis is in, and then things start to unravel. But I'd say this is just a really like fresh new series of graphic novels, really topical themes. And I love the sports focus that it has.
1: Do your kids have a favorite book on this list?
0: Yeah. So you know what? We recently got a hamster about a year ago who we love. So I'm going to highlight the book called Dear Classroom 1B by Lynn Leach, illustrated by Christine Batuz, because both my kids are obsessed with this book because it features a hamster and it is very sweet. So it's a picture book which features this classroom hamster called Norm, and it's told from his point of view in the sense that he's writing little notes to the class via the teacher's ideas box, just to kind of gently educate them about how to ethically look after a hamster, because the kids, you know, weren't too aware that hamsters are nocturnal, that they, you know, they take their baths with sand, not with water. So it's a really sweet book that I think shows a classroom setting, but also helps to kind of, you know, introduce boundaries in regards to animal care.
1: Lucy, are you noticing any upcoming trends this fall in children's publishing? Because I know you look after kids' books on the books team.
0: Yeah, so it's a lovely part of my job that I get to hear about kind of kids' books that are coming out all year. And I would say, I know we spoke about graphic novels earlier, and I'd say that that's probably been the biggest trend, is graphic novels in that middle grade space. It just feels like the books coming out by Canadian creators are like going from strength to strength, and they're just really owning that space, which is super exciting.
1: Lucy, it's always good to have you. Thanks for this, and take care.
0: Thanks so much.
1: Lucy Mann, producer with CBC Books.

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0: Chris is back for an update on the commute.
1: Hey there, Faith. A couple of lights are out along Portage. That includes Portage and Wall, as well as Portage and Sharp. Those traffic lights completely out, but we did hear from Albert that cadets are on scene directing traffic, so follow those directions and do expect some delays at both of those intersections. Also, some congested traffic northbound Main from about Templeton to Chief Peguis. That's because you're losing the curb lane after Chief Peguis, so expect some delays in the area at this time. Thank you for those calls. If there's anything else you want to share about your commute today, you can do so at 204-788-3093.
0: All right, thanks very much. Dylan Longhurst, our show director here on the program. As families across Canada get ready to settle back into the school routine, for many household budgets are a daily concern. A conversation about kids and developing age-appropriate financial literacy after the news.
2: This is CBC News. Good afternoon, I'm Julie Buckingham in downtown Winnipeg at 4:30. Some clouds in 24, clearing tonight, the low of 15 degrees. A 33-year-old Winnipeg Good Samaritan who saved two people from the red is downplaying the rescue. Jaislyn Morissette was near St. John's Park just over a week ago when she noticed a child floundering, then saw the dad jump in and disappear. Morissette sprang into action first to grab him.
3: It was difficult. He had pulled me under. I made it back up, and I had told my neighbor to grab me and then grab him to pull him out. And then I had turned around and started swimming to her. When I got to her, I turned her over on her back and started swimming back. As I was swimming back, I was also pumping her stomach.
2: Morissette continued CPR on shore until emergency crews got there. She then realized the parents didn't speak English and were panicking. Police say Morissette is courageous, but she contends anyone would have done the same thing. The child is expected to make a full recovery. A 9-year-old girl is dead and her dad is in a Winnipeg hospital after a utility terrain vehicle rolled over. RCMP say it happened around 5 p.m. on Monday outside a home in the RM of Dauphin when the side-by-side made a turn on the property and flipped. They say the child suffered significant injuries and, despite emergency help, died at the scene. Her father has non-life-threatening injuries and the investigation is ongoing. A 17-year-old Pimichikamak girl's death is being labeled as suspicious. Officers say the teen was last seen by family on August 17th. She was reported missing on the 22nd. Mounties add the next afternoon, they were told a body had been found in a wooded area in the community. They attended and the investigation began. The case is being handled by the RCMP's Major Crime Services. Hanover school trustees are backtracking on a plan to ignore the mature minor designation. That decades-old law says anyone over 16 can get health care without their parents knowing. The province's education minister, Tracy Schmidt, says in July it was made clear to the board that medical services need to be accessible and private for those teens.
4: That includes in schools, that includes in Steinbach. And we're going to continue working with school divisions and with teachers to make sure that kids have the access to the healthcare that they need.
2: The group gave the directive to division staff after parents complained they felt left out of their kids' important health decisions. Schmidt plans to meet with trustees again soon. Long hours for over 100 tradespeople getting emergency department in Dauphin open on Monday. The basement was flooded by heavy rain, which trashed electrical and mechanical systems, prompting the need for temporary ones. The main floor of the hospital looks the same, including the ER and areas for diagnostic tests. Neil Granger is doing carpentry work to accommodate ambulance space.
5: They're bringing temporary buildings in to just help with, you know, staffing and giving sort of more floor space to aid with the hospital. So we're basically adjoining those two trailers, building breezeways.
2: Granger says his crew really enjoys the work helping to get the hospital open. Officials expect the ER will reopen on Labor Day. Starting this month, as many as 4,100 children could be in daycare for free. The provincial and federal governments making the announcement today. Those currently paying $2 a day could be eligible depending on how much they make and the number of their kids. St. Boniface MP Jeanette Levac says it's about creating options for families in the lowest income level.
6: For those that qualify, childcare will be absolutely free, which gives them, gives families the flexibility. It could equal up to $500 more per year in a family's income, up to $2,000 more for a family's income, giving them the flexibility to buy the essentials, do the other things that they need to do, and making other choices maybe a little simpler.
2: Ottawa is

0: putting up $1.8 million in the subsidy plan. The NDP says it's also working to create more spaces and train additional childcare staff. Build Incorporated's downtown center is now powered by solar. For two decades, the Winnipeg Group has trained and hired people facing barriers to meaningful jobs, helping dozens a year in the North End. After struggling with addiction for many years, Kendra Amo is now working with them to put up homes with Manitoba Housing.
1: It helps people like me. Like, I didn't have a really good life and start in life. It was pretty rocky. I didn't know what to do. I had no skills whatsoever once I had graduated and aged out of care. So I did nothing for 3 years, really, until I heard about Build.
0: Build's social enterprise facility on Main is powered by solar panels on the roof, saving the organization money on utilities. The executive director says that frees up cash to go into providing more work. That is the CBC News from Winnipeg. Your next local news at 5:30.
2: All right, thanks very much.
0: You're welcome.
2: Julie Buckingham from your CBC Winnipeg local news desk. Riley Lechek is back in studio for an update on the forecast.
3: A very decent day, really, across much of the province today. Temperatures above seasonal for this time of the year. And we're looking at overnight temperatures also staying above seasonal as well. So right now in Winnipeg, 24. We reached my high of 25 a bit earlier this afternoon. Brandon this hour is sitting at 24 as well. Thompson at 19 degrees. Pretty general sun cloud mix right across the province. High pressure has been trying to clear us out. And we will get into some clearing as we get through the night, back to a partly cloudy to mostly clear sky across much of the province as we get through the overnight hours. 15 degrees tonight, 12 in Brandon, Dauphin, looking at temperatures around 14, 15 through the Paw, OCN into Flin Flon tonight, and 12 degrees in Thompson overnight as well, with a mostly cloudy sky through the night. So pretty variable in terms of cloud cover across the province. As we get into the day tomorrow, things starting on the mainly sunny side, at least for southern and most of central Manitoba. There will still be some lingering cloud cover into parts of central and northern Manitoba, but pretty general sun cloud mix, at least across the province to start tomorrow, looking at 26 by the afternoon in Winnipeg, 22 to 24 in western Manitoba. Things slightly cooler in the west because of an incoming frontal system that will start to push its way in as we get into the later afternoon tomorrow, which will provide enough lift to give us the chance of some showers or some thunderstorms sort of later afternoon, early evening into Westman, for example, and into the supper hour and later time period for the Red River Valley. So I do have a chance of showers, risk of thunderstorms for Westman for the afternoon tomorrow and into the evening tomorrow for Westman or for the Red River Valley, although there has been some model disagreement still on the timing and exactly where we'll see things developing tomorrow. So just know that there is the chance we could get into some active weather through the afternoon tomorrow. Northern Manitoba, 24 in Thompson, 23s for the Paw and Flin Flon tomorrow afternoon. And temperatures staying warm Friday, Saturday, both 27 in Winnipeg, and looking at a pretty general sun cloud mix as we get through the end of the week.
2: All right, sounds good. Thanks very much.
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2: Riley Lechek, our CBC Manitoba weather specialist. You'll see and hear more of him coming up on your CBC Winnipeg News at 6, and he's back on the program in about an hour's time. John George is on the controls. Dylan Longhurst is our show director.
4: Hey there, Faith. Couple things we're following about the commute this afternoon. There's a bit of a bottleneck around Chief Pegwas heading northbound on Main, causing just some congestion there. You're losing the curb lane to road work just after Chief Pegwas, and that means there's just some delays in the vehicles heading north there. So about Templeton to Chief, expect just some slower than average traffic. Also, on Portage at the intersections with Wall and Sharp, we heard from Albert that the lights are out at those intersections right now with cadets on scene directing traffic. So expect it to be a bit slower going in that area as traffic moves through those intersections. Anything else you want to share about your commute this afternoon, you can do so by calling 204-788-3093.
2: Well, as families get ready to settle back into the school routine, school clothes and supply lists aren't the only thing on parents' minds. For many, household budgets are also a daily concern. As families go about managing expenses, our next guest also sees an opportunity to teach kids about money. Clifton Corbin is a registered financial consultant and financial literacy advocate. He's also author of Your Kids, Their Money, A Parent's Guide to Raising Financially Literate Children. Clifton is sitting in for Bruce Ellery this week. Clifton, welcome.
5: Thank you so much for having me.
2: Many provinces across the country have added some personal finance lessons to their school curriculums. Given that, how do you see the role of parents?

0: and caregivers on this at home.
1: Yeah, I'm thrilled to see so many school boards taking up the challenge of financial literacy in the classroom, but parents and caregivers still have an active role in giving our kids practical, real-world experience. You know, the classroom is great for theory, but actually practicing using money and having money and hearing stories of, you know, investing and saving and debt and all the rest, I feel like that's where parents and caregivers can really shine.
0: And of course, this being back to school time, what sorts of opportunities do you see built in to either start or maybe even continue the conversation with children?
1: Yeah, back to school it's a transitionary period. And, you know, during transitionary periods, it's a great time to introduce concepts and different theories and tweak things. So back to school is filled with, you know, back to school shopping and figuring out, you know, how we're going to get breakfast into us before we get out the door and pack lunches and all these things. And all of these have some, you know, touch on financial aspects in some way or another. So it's a great opportunity just to engage our kids and include them in the conversation, if at all possible, even include them in the process of working out some of these details.
0: On the back to school shopping, what do you suggest to folks?
1: Sure. So for, let's say, older children who are, let's say, in their teens or later teens, you know, we've only got a few short years before these young people are going to be off and, you know, living their own lives, managing their own budgets. So if at all possible, if we can find a way to start having them manage a budget, let's say a clothing budget or a lunch budget for when they go back to school, this is an opportunity to start that process. So carve out that money that you were going to spend for their back to school clothing and say, let's work on this together. Let's go to the store together and figure out how we get you the things that you both need and want within the confines of the budget that we have access to. And, you know, for younger kids, you could do something similar with like the grocery budget and say, hey, I know you want Lunchables every day for lunch or what have you, but that's not necessarily, you know, a healthy lunch. It's not necessarily within our budget. How do we still get you what you need for your lunch and within, again, the confines of this budget? So we can really start to include them into some of those budget decisions so that they can start seeing how we make decisions with the limited resources we have access to.
0: What about allowances? This can get be challenging to have a conversation about this. Do you think parents should give one or how might it be structured?
1: Sure. So I love allowances. I think they're a great way to give kids opportunities, again, to practice some of these things that we're talking about. You know, allowances are typically given on a regular cadence, so it gives our kids chances to build some of those financial habits, like saving a little bit of the money that they make so they can reach some financial goals that they set for themselves. That said, you know, personal finance is personal. So I would never try to dictate how a family should, you know, structure an allowance or even if they should give an allowance. It's really up to each individual family and how it aligns with their budget and their values and all the rest. I don't like doing, giving allowance and tying it to chores. I think, you know, I have to do the chores to clean up the house and I don't get paid for it. And I don't think my kids should get paid for it. I think as a citizen of the house, we all have to take care of the house. That said, some parents don't feel that way. I feel like if they're giving their child an allowance, it should be tied to some work. And I'm fine with that. I really just want to advocate giving your child opportunities to access money so they can have a chance to practice with money.
0: Money can be so complicated, right? Because people attach a whole bunch of feelings to them. And in particular, in households where folks may not have been raised with talks of money, how do you break that cycle?
1: It's a great question. And what I've noticed is as I've talked to other parents and other adults, one of the common things that happens is, or themes that comes up is they say they wish they would have known more about, you know, whether it be investing or debt or saving. They wish they knew more about money as they were growing up. They wish they had this knowledge and information at an earlier date. And if that's someone, one of your listeners, if they're feeling that way and they've got young people in their lives, well, this is the chance for them to give those young people the thing that they wish they had, right? They can start those conversations. But one of the things you need to make sure you're doing if you're having conversations about money with young people is, of course, you need to use age-appropriate language. Ideally use very intentional language and wording so that, you know, you're very clear on what you're saying while also reassuring them that, you know, their needs are met, that they're safe and that you are there to provide for them. So you're not really, you know, sharing any stress or anxiety. But the good thing is, you know your children better than anyone else. So I have no doubt that most parents and caregivers out there can have these nuanced conversations, you know, and provide the knowledge without providing any stress or anxiety.
0: Clifton, I still remember the very first time one of my classmates described to me how they do their money. There's envelopes, there's money in and then money out. But we of course, are in an increasingly digital time when it comes to payment.

0: payments. How do you deal with this when physical cash is disappearing?
1: It's a great question, and I love the envelope system. I think it's a great one. For young people, I think stick with cash. I know it's cumbersome and it's hard for, you know, parents and caregivers to go out and get access to cash to give, you know, an allowance or what have you. But cash is still very tangible. It's hard to replicate the experience of, you know, counting or transacting with cash in a digital world. So what I encourage, you know, people to do is with the young people, keep it cash based. And then as they get older, as they enter in their teen years, then I encourage them, open up that bank account, get that debit card. Hopefully you've built up enough of a foundation with the skills, habits, and principles using cash that you can then translate that over into the digital world. But you know, as a parent or a caregiver, you're still your child's mentor. You're still their guide along this financial journey. So you could help them manage, you know, the digital world, because it's very often hard to see how, you know, a number on a screen is money in your bank. So you still need to be there. You still need to have the conversations, but I would say start with cash and then slowly transition over to the digital.
0: Might be obvious, but as you see it, what is the payoff?
1: So my hope is that if we can have these conversations and we can give our children these opportunities to practice at an early age, we give them a chance to learn. And often, you know, with young people, it's not what we say, it's what they do and what they experience. So if they make some mistakes along the way, that might help cement the learning. And if they do that with a $20 bill as opposed to, let's say, a $20,000 credit card or student loan, that's a win, right? So let's let them have a chance to learn and make some mistakes where the stakes are low before they end up having access to way more money than they know what to do with. And hopefully it builds a healthy relationship with money, and we can help to, you know, build that confidence and self-empowerment.
0: Clifton, it's really good to have you. Thanks for this and take care.
1: My pleasure. Thanks for having me.
0: Clifton Corbin is a registered financial consultant and financial literacy advocate. He is also author of Your Kids, Their Money, A Parent's Guide to Raising Financially Literate Children. K-Riz is a hip-hop artist from Alberta. His next album comes out in October. Have a listen now to the first single from the record. This one's called Set You Free.

0: That's a new song from K-Riz called Set You Free. We're at 10 minutes before 5 o'clock here on CBC Radio 1. And this year, Winnipeg has been embracing footy. There was all of the excitement around the World Cup soccer in Team Canada. The Northern Super League is coming here with a new women's professional team announced in July. And the Ralph Cantafio Soccer Complex on Waverly getting a $750,000 investment to support local play. So it's no surprise that those who love the game are feeling all sorts of feels this week as a legend steps away from the world stage. On Monday, Lionel Messi announced he would retire from international play. The 39-year-old has played on Argentina's national football team for 20 years. The superstar played in a record-tying 6 FIFA World Cups, including this past summer where Argentina placed second. Dalvir Mann is a Messi superfan here in Winnipeg, and Dalvir joins us now. Hello.
1: Hello.
0: What did you think when you heard the official word?
1: It was expected, but it was one of those things that you know it's coming, but when it comes, it still hits you. It still leaves you feeling empty. But overall, like thinking about it this week, I would say it's a bittersweet moment. Bitter because, you know, a great career has ended. Something that was part of our lives as Messi fans for so long. But it's sweet because it leaves us with so many great memories. And he won everything that he wanted to win. He left very happy. So old Messi fans, I think, are now just like reflecting on the career he had.
0: What's been the most surprising thing from your friends and fellow fans about all of this?
1: The most surprising thing, I think maybe for me, it's that I guess I'm a little bit more reserved emotionally, but
0: yeah.
1: Hearing some of my friends, I was speaking to someone even about this, the talk we're having right now, and a friend told me that he would not be able to speak with anyone about this topic without choking up.
0: Yeah.
1: So, yeah, and I've just been seeing reactions on the internet from Argentina even, and these are like, I see people crying when they saw the news. So it is a bit surprising in the sense that, because like I said, we knew it was coming, and, you know, it is expected at this age that this would happen, and with the statements you made after the World Cup. But this message just means so much to people that it makes sense that, you know, this overpouring of emotion would come out.
0: You mentioned the World Cup. What was it like to watch Messi play in the World Cup?
1: In the World Cup in general, you know, it is the grand prize for all soccer fans, for all soccer players. So, I have to be honest though, like in the earlier part of his career, it was always very stressful. Because there was always a lot of pressure on him to win. Like, even if you watch his very debut match in the World Cup, there was a banner held up by the Argentina fans with him and Maradona on it and said, "Mi sueño, my dream," that they both lift the World Cup, that Messi lifts the World Cup after Maradona did. So in the earlier years, it was very stressful, you know, losing the 2014 final, the exit in 2018 when everyone thought it was going to be his last World Cup. But then everything turned around in 2022. You know, there was the excitement came back after he scored the goal against Mexico, and just seeing him go all the way, it was amazing. But this time, finally, in 2026, like, I think as Messi fans, we finally got to watch a World Cup where we were relaxed, where we could just enjoy the game and not think about, okay, like, is he going to win? Is he going to win? And just, you know, see him put on the show. And he did put on a great show this time around, even though we didn't win in the end.
0: I mean, you've seen so many of his games. What stands out for you? What do you think makes him such a talented player?
1: I think it is it's his creativity and his intelligence. Like,
0: how do you see that play out?
1: It's just

0: every time he's on the ball, he will surprise you. Like, I mean, obviously the players on the field are only seeing a very limited view. Right. And as a spectator, you see the whole field. You see how the players are lined up. You see the options. But even as a spectator, like, he will pick out a pass. He will make a play. Then you're like, how did he see that from the field? And it's just every moment, you know, all throughout his career, he has done that. He has constantly kept on surprising us. And that, of course, is like, it's down to his intelligence because, you know, obviously physically he has declined. Like, it's natural with age, but still you saw in the World Cup that his mind is as sharp as ever. Like the play he made against England where he went out on the wing and then, you know, he tricked the defenders going onto his right foot and put in a great cross. So it's just throughout his career, he, with his creativity, he has, you know, he's kept surprising us.
1: Are there, like, if you were to think of all the players, is there a greatest player on the world stage now who is still playing soccer?
0: No. Well, do you mean like a better player currently or just like a player better in stature?
1: I mean, either of those things. I mean, once Messi leaves, right?
0: Yeah. Well, yeah, right now there are great players. Like if we would say like current best players, I would name Kylian Mbappe, Lamine Yamal, who plays for Barcelona. And Erling Haaland, and you also have Rodri, who won the Golden Ball at the World Cup. He might have been win the Ballon d'Or again. He won it a couple of years back. So I would say there are players like who play in the top five European leagues who you would have to say are better than Messi currently. But I think at the World Cup he was the best player again. So he still showed that, you know, in a limited number of games where he can put up that kind of physicality of the very top level players, he can still be the best player in the world. So, I would say it's both. So in a limited number of games, I would still say he's the best player in the world.
1: Talbir, do you have an answer to what Messi's legacy might be in the football world?
0: Well, I think everyone accepts now that he is the greatest player of all time. But what I think he really leaves us with is all the memories of all the joy he brought us, like week in, week out. You know, like in Europe, they play a game, like basically two great kick games every week. And he performed so consistently over the whole of his career. And it was just a joy to watch. And I think he set a great example as well, just the way he played the game and the way he approached the game. Like, he rode all the tackles there. Every time players came for his legs, he just never went down. And he kept on playing, his career wasn't always easy, especially in the Argentine context, because earlier on when he was not winning the trophies, he was criticized very harshly in the country. But, you know, his love for the game, it was apparent like every time he stepped on the field. And I think that's what he transmits to everyone, transmits to all the young kids. And I've been noticing like this summer, and it wouldn't happen in the years past, but the kids have been out playing soccer in the afternoon wearing his jersey. And I think that's going to be his mark on the game. He's inspired people to love this game.
1: Talbir, thanks for making time to talk today, and take care.
0: Yeah, thank you. Bye.
1: Talbir Mann is a Messi super fan here in Winnipeg. Dylan Longhurst back for an update on the commute.
2: Hey, Faith, got a call from Larry about McPhillips northbound. You're down to just one lane, the median, at Magnus. So everyone's kind of getting squished into that leftmost lane. So expect some delays there. Larry said it took him quite a while to travel from about Notre Dame to Burroughs there. Also, traffic lights may still be out at the intersections of Portage and Sharp, as well as Portage and Wall. Last we heard, cadets were on scene directing traffic in the area. So expect delays approaching both those intersections. Do you have any updates to that? We would appreciate a call on the commuter line, or if you're seeing anything else right now affecting your drive today, let us know. 204-788-3093.
1: All right, thanks very much. Dylan Longhurst, our show director here on the program. John George on the controls. I'm Faith Fundahl. In our next half hour, a conversation with a Winnipeg trans filmmaker heading to TIFF's Trans Film Summit. We'll speak with him about his film career so far and what he hopes to get out of the summit this year. That and more coming up here on the program after the World This Hour. Stay tuned.

0: From CBC News, The World This Hour, I'm Nuruddin Korane. Victims and survivors of the Tumblr Ridge school shooting are filing a new wave of lawsuits against OpenAI. They accuse the ChatGPT creator of putting profit before children's lives. The shooter killed eight people before taking their own life. Tanya Fletcher reports.
1: The 30 lawsuits filed in California describe the horror experienced that day, including an account from one student who says he survived by playing dead among his fallen classmates as the shooter opened fire in the school library. The lawsuits also include new details of OpenAI's alleged negligence in preventing the shooting.
2: Their safety team said something horrible was going to happen, and of course was right.
1: Jay Edelson is the lawyer representing the plaintiffs. He says OpenAI's safety team repeatedly asked to notify authorities about the shooter's ChatGPT activity 8 months before the tragedy, but that those alerts were ultimately overruled by company leadership, alleged the lawsuits. Meanwhile, a statement from OpenAI's chief strategy officer says, in part, it's completely untrue to say that the people at the center of these challenging decisions do not prioritize safety or that there are, quote, political or public relations factors at play. Tanya Fletcher, CBC News, Vancouver.
0: Ottawa has decided to extend the federal gas tax holiday. The Carney government says it's part of efforts to make life more affordable for Canadians. Tom Perry has the details.
3: The cost of living, affordability is top of mind to all Canadians.
4: With gas prices still soaring as a result of Russia's invasion of Ukraine and America's war on Iran, Finance Minister François-Philippe Champagne says now is not the time for the federal government to bring back its excise tax on gas and diesel.
3: The temporary suspension of the federal fuel excise tax will remain in place until January 31st, 2027.
4: Champagne says after that, the tax will gradually be reimposed, first at half its regular rate, before resuming fully on April 1st of next year. Federal conservatives have been pressing the Liberals to hold off on bringing the tax back and were today taking credit for the government's move. Conservatives arguing the government should go even further and drop more federal levies on fuel. Tom Perry, CBC News, Ottawa.
0: The Bank of Canada says it is leaving its benchmark interest rate at 2.25%. That is where it's held since late last year, as the economy has coped with U.S. tariff uncertainty, as well as higher global energy prices due to the U.S.-Israel war on Iran. Governor Tiff Macklem says effects from that conflict have factored into the bank's decision. He says the longer that oil shipments through the Strait of Hormuz are choked off, the bigger the risk that it starts to spill over to the prices of other Canadian goods and services. Humanity has missed its chance to avoid the worst impacts of climate change. That is a stark assessment in the latest UN report. Sometime in the next few years, the global average temperature will rise. The global average temperature rise will exceed the limit agreed to in the Paris Climate Accord. Anayat Singh tells us what that means and why it's not yet time to give up hope.
5: Humanity is speeding past the limit to avoid climate catastrophe.
6: UN Secretary General Antonio Guterres on a grim new climate report. It finds that the world will overshoot 1.5 degrees of global warming above pre-industrial levels sometime in the next 5 years. That means deadly climate disasters like floods, heat waves, and storms will be more frequent and more damaging. The best case, it will reach 1.8 degrees of warming if countries keep all their climate promises. But Executive Director of the UN Environment Programme, Inga Anderson, says there is a path back.
7: We have to work to keep peak warming as low as possible, as the peak itself as short as possible.
6: That means cutting greenhouse gas emissions quickly by speeding up the transition to renewable energy, electric transportation and other clean technologies, coupled with some amount of direct carbon capture from the atmosphere. Inayat Singh, CBC News, Toronto.
0: And that is your World This Hour. For CBC News, I'm Nuruddin Korane.
8: Magandang hapon, good afternoon, Manitoba, and the good folks in northwestern Ontario. Faith Fundal here in Studio 15 at Portage and Spence. 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

Canada Goose are looking to fold used clothes into their business plans. We'll hear from an expert in sustainable fashion about why he supports the trend. A Winnipeg councillor says the city's homeless encampment policy has failed and is pushing more people to sleep in alleyways and bus shelters. Sherry Rollins shares her ideas on how to fix it coming up in our next half hour of the program. First, though, this year, TIFF is hosting its fifth annual Trans Film Summit. And we're going to hear from a Winnipegger about his journey as a filmmaker and his plans for the summit. Coming up next here on Up to Speed on CBC Radio 1, 89.3 FM, 990 AM, and everywhere on the CBC Listen app. Stay tuned.

0: Mostly cloudy, 24 degrees here in downtown Winnipeg. We'll get an update on what to expect in the ways of weather coming up soon. First, though, Julie Buckingham in studio with a look at news headlines.
1: It's a remarkable sign of bravery as a 32-year-old Winnipeg woman jumps into the Red River to save a father and his daughter. Both are expected to survive as a result of her heroism. We'll hear from her coming up at 5:30. And Hanover School Division has been told by the health minister it has to follow a directive where young people who are 16 and up can access medical care without their parents' knowledge, despite the fact that school trustees didn't necessarily want that to happen. Those stories and more when I'm back in Coherent at 5:30.
0: All right. Sounds good. Thank you.
1: You're welcome.
0: Julie Buckingham from your CBC Winnipeg local news desk. By the way, you're always coherent. Get out of here. John George is on the controls today. Dylan Longhurst is our show director and following the commute so far.
2: Hey there, Faith. Haven't heard of any improvements to things we've been talking about in the last hour or so. So some of the things you should keep in mind if you're just hitting the roads. McPhillips northbound, down to just one lane around Magnus there. Everyone's kind of getting squished into the median lanes until you hit Burrows where it all clears up. But if you're traveling in the area, expect delays around to begin around Notre Dame up until Burrows. Also, another congested spot, northbound Main from about Templeton to Chief Peguis. You're losing the curb lane right after Chief, which means that traffic's just kind of getting congested in the lead up, so expect delays there. And finally, two intersections without traffic lights all around Portage. Portage and Sharp and Portage and Wald have been a problem all afternoon. We have heard that cadets are on scene directing traffic, but we haven't actually got an update on that situation in a little while. So if you're in the area, you want to let us know what that looks like or if the situation's changed at all, we'd appreciate that call. Because, yeah, again, at this time, expect delays approaching Portage and Sharp as well as Portage and Wall. Anything else you want to tell us about your commute, you can do so by calling our commuter line at 204-788-3093.
0: Eight minutes after 5 o'clock here on CBC Radio 1. Andy Brown has had a pretty whirlwind film career so far. His first short, Better Late Than Never, won Best Manitoba Short at the Real Pride Film Festival back in 2024. Then this July, we spoke with him about winning the 2025 RBC Emerging Filmmaker Pitch Competition and making his film Half Naked, premiered at the Gimli Film Festival. Andy's back now to talk about the film's premiere and what he hopes to get out of the Trans Film Summit at the Toronto International Film Festival. Andy, welcome back. Hello.
3: Thank you. Thank you for having me back.
0: For people who may not yet have heard of Half Naked, which you produced because of the RBC Emerging Filmmaker Pitch Competition, $15,000. How do you describe what Half Naked is about?
3: Well, Half Naked is about my own personal story about the first time I was shirtless in public after top surgery. So it premiered in Gimli in July, and everybody was so kind, and we had such a great audience, and I couldn't be more thrilled with the response I received from it.
0: How you've described it in the past is you like to use humor than lecturing to explore and educate audiences about trans experiences. Why, or what is it about that method or that way of helping people better appreciate it? Why choose that over the lecturing part?
3: Well, I think when we can all make fun of ourselves and just have a good laugh, you know, then people might see things a different way. And I just feel like that's the best way to reach people is, you know, always through humor.
0: You premiered it in a arguably a not necessarily queer space. What was it like?
3: You know, I got to say, you know, the film community here in Manitoba is really outstanding. And as far as I know, I just asked the director today, I think I'm the only trans filmmaker to ever win the pitch competition.

0: position. So it was also nice to be able to write and direct and to hire a trans actor. And I think because the theme of the film was vulnerability, everybody could relate to it. So it didn't really matter that it was about a trans person or not.
1: You also got to do a film mentorship with Chase Joint. His film was named Best Movie of the Year by The New Yorker after it premiered at Sundance. When you think of that experience, what do you think helped you in producing and directing and in creating Half Naked?
0: Well, being matched up with Chase was, you know, here's somebody that I've looked up to for a very long time and someone who has an incredible body of work, very, very intelligent person, very kind person. And he made a film here called The Nest, actually, that was filmed in Winnipeg that you can see actually on National Film Board's website. And he's touring right now with a film called State of First, which is about the first trans woman to the U.S. Congress. So he's somebody that is willing to mentor people like me who are starting because he had people who mentored him. And I think it was such a great experience because I could ask him questions I had about directing for the first time. And sometimes you just need a cheerleader, you know, you need someone to just yeah. go, you can do this. And that's what he's been really great to me.
1: What were some of the things he said to you, obvious things that you just needed to hear out loud?
0: I think mostly setting the tone. Yeah. When you start out, you're so nervous. And if you set the tone and you let people ask any questions, because they might not understand the story completely. And that's what the Trans Film Summit is about as well, is not only having more representation in front of the camera, but behind the camera as well.
1: How important is it for folks to go to TIFF, but in particular to go to the Trans Film Summit?
0: Well, to be in a room where you're 100% comfortable with who's there, you can talk to anybody about your projects, you don't have to explain things really, and you know, the networking, that aspect is absolutely huge. And there's always like a topic of conversation as part of a workshop. They have a barrier breaker award that they honor somebody in the community who's kind of broken barriers in the film industry. So it's the only one in the world, actually. And I think how lucky are we to have it in Canada?
1: Do you know who's showing up yet? Do you have a list?
0: I don't. I think I'd like to keep it a secret, just, you know, to keep, but it is sold out already. And I mean, it's a free event, but, that just speaks volumes when something's, you know, at capacity as soon as they announce it.
1: Yeah. Do you have a sense yet of what you want to ask or what you want to get at? Or is that the kind of thing that you sort of bring up in the moment?
0: Well, for me, I love talking to people. So I'm always looking for people to collaborate with, people that are on the same page with the stories we want to tell. My stories are really kind of simple stories about life, things that have happened to me. They're not really complex, but they have heart. And I think those are the kind of people that I want to tell stories with as well.
1: I mean, you started making films later in life. If someone came up to you and said, okay, can you give me advice on if I want to get into film, what should I do? But what might you say to them who may also, let's say, enter later in life?
0: You know, I would say, you know, the main thing I've found in life is stay curious, keep educating yourself. Most of my experience and the things I've learned have been self-taught or through mentorship or just volunteering and helping. Because that's the thing I'm glad you mentioned, because I think if people see me or they see my actors in my films, I want younger people to think, wow, I can be an actor as a trans kid. Or if you're older, like, it's never too late to tell your story, because we all have such a unique story to tell.
1: Your next film is called Well Hung. What's it about?
0: Yeah, that's kind of interesting, because I love the play on words. I love the salacious nature of things. It's basically based on a true story of when I was on a motorcycle trip in Vietnam, and I was having my very first custom tailored suit made. And I was a bit nervous, I'll just say, when they were measuring the inseam for the pants. And I thought the ladies were laughing at me, and I was feeling very nervous about it. And then I found out later from our Vietnamese tour guide that they were talking about my earlobes, because I have long earlobes, and in their culture, that represents good fortune and longevity. So I said, I guess in your culture, I'm pretty well hung when it comes to my earlobes. And then it just got to be funny because of the pants and everything. Yeah. Yeah.
1: When can you expect, or when can folks expect to see it?
0: Ooh, I hope soon. It's all about the funding right now and raising the funds. And I'm hoping to film it in early next year.
1: Andy, congratulations, and it's always good to

0: have you. Thank you.
1: Thank you so much.
0: Andy Brown, Winnipeg filmmaker behind the film Half Naked and soon to be Well Hung. He'll attend the Trans Film Summit at the Toronto International Film Festival this month.

0: That's Fontaine out of Winnipeg with a tune called Good Buddy. Coming up to 18 minutes after 5 o'clock here on CBC Radio 1. The head of America's Pacific Forces says militaries are designed to remain apolitical. Asked today by a reporter how U.S. military leadership separates their work from their country's politics, Admiral Sam Paparo said forces around the world follow a professional ethos. He says it allows allied forces to deal with ups and downs of political discourse and remain focused on missions. Here's that exchange.
1: Military-to-military relationships are such a serious foundation. They're executed without emotion. They're executed on the facts on the ground of our requirement to defend our spaces together. And these are foundations, and militaries are designed to remain apolitical and ruthlessly focused on the facts of the geography and of the capability and of the long-term interests of the country. And so while you do see, political discussions take place for military professionals, we're always sort of ruthlessly focused on the mission ahead. And this professional ethos of apolitical militaries is really so common throughout the Indo-Pacific and throughout the world. And, that's how we deal with the, ups and downs of political discourse, is with solid, mill-to-mill, apolitical, technically focused, day-to-day alliance issues that we work together.
0: That was U.S. Pacific Command Admiral Sam Paparo speaking with reporters today. The news conference comes at the end of a three-day annual Indo-Pacific Chiefs of Defense Conference in Victoria, British Columbia. Well, looking for some new

0: leisure, you can now buy used Lululemon clothes directly from the company's website. The retailer is the latest to join the trend after companies like Patagonia and Canada Goose got into the that aspect of the business. Saurabh Rawal is an assistant professor of marketing at the Wilfrid Laurier University, where he researches fashion sustainability. He joins us from Waterloo, Ontario. Welcome to the program.
1: Hi, Finn. How are you doing?
0: Saurabh, I'm doing well. Talk about these resale options. How do these from companies like Lululemon work?
1: Oh, basically, if you have any kind of gently used Lululemon clothing, then you can post pictures of it on Lululemon's new new website, describe the item, its condition, set your own price, and then you'll have a bunch of buyers, interested buyers, who go through your product listing. If they like it, they might be interested in buying it. Then Lululemon will help you ship the product directly to the end buyer. The buyer gets up to 3 days to verify the original claims made about the product and its condition. If they are not satisfied, the product is sent back to the seller. But otherwise, the buyer is happy with a new piece of clothing, a used clothing, but you know, new for the buyer.
0: I mean, that's such a fascinating model. How did this come about? Because usually when you buy things, like, there are a whole bunch of factors at play, right? When you send new clothes, but to send used clothing, I'm sure their lawyers had a conversation with them about this.
1: So we have had this consumer to consumer marketplace going on for quite a bit of time. Okay, right. So you have Kijiji, you have Facebook Marketplace and several others in which consumers directly interact with other consumers who are interested in buying used clothing items and used, you know, other stuff. And then you had companies like Patagonia that said, you know what, instead of consumers selling products to other consumers, why don't you sell the products directly to the brand? And the brand will sort of clean up the product, you know, do the grading description and sell it through their own websites and stores. What Lululemon did was they came up with sort of a mixed model over here in which the transaction is still happening from consumer to consumer, but Lululemon is sort of a facilitator of that exchange process rather than a direct participant of it. Lululemon never touches the garment, but in turn, you know, because for the facilitation of the process, they get up to a 10 to 30% cut.
0: How likely do you think this is a marketing strategy?
1: It is a marketing strategy. Probably, at least there is some evidence to suggest so. So, for example, there is research that indicates that companies that start circular buyback programs or take back programs of any kind of circular programs, they are able to charge higher prices for their new clothing items, okay, anywhere from 10 to 40%. Which also sort of makes sense because if consumers know that eventually this piece of clothing will be resold in the market, they become more willing to pay a higher price for the new material itself because they know that they're going to eventually extract part of the value, monetary value of the product later on. Over and above that, I think a lot of these companies are positioning, marketing these initiatives as sustainability initiatives. And we clearly know that a large segment of the population, especially Gen Z and millennials, almost two-thirds of this segment of the population is interested in buying sustainable products or engaging in sustainable consumption practices. And these companies are sort of, in that sense, facilitating that and also creating an impression of their brand as a green brand, as a sustainable brand.
0: In the big picture here, do we have any metrics yet that might suggest whether doing this will have any meaningful impact on sustainability?
1: It's as sustainable as a business can be, at least at this point in time. There were earlier attempts, such as the clothing collection bins that H&M and several other brands started off, in which they were collecting used clothing material. But the quality of the input that they were getting largely depended on the goodwill of consumers. And a lot of times what came in got shredded or incinerated eventually.

0: and was not being able to, it's not being recycled, and definitely hardly made any money, so it couldn't survive. Environmentally speaking, keeping a garment in use is genuinely the best thing that you can do with it. We don't know yet whether people are buying secondhand instead of new or on top of new and all of that, but it seems to be a step in the right direction because reusing will always beat recycling.
1: Saurabh, thanks for making time today to have this conversation and take care.
0: Thank you for having me. Take care.
1: Saurabh Rawal is an assistant professor of marketing at Wilfrid Laurier University. He joined us from Waterloo, Ontario. Neil Young and the Chrome Hearts have a new single that came out last week. This one's called Casting Me Away From You.

0: That's Neil Young and the Chrome Hearts with their new release called Casting Me Away From You. Coming up to 29 minutes after 5 o'clock here on CBC Radio 1. Dylan Longhurst back for an update on the commute.
1: Hey there, Faye. A couple of bottlenecks you want to know about if you're just starting your commute right now. McPhillips northbound, down to just one lane at Magnus, so everyone's getting squished into the median lane. Until about Burroughs, this is causing some pretty big delays for northbound commuters. Got that call from Larry a little while ago, and yeah, it looks still backed up. So McPhillips, expect delays going northbound until Burroughs. Also on Main Street heading northbound, from about Templeton to Chief Peguis, actually a little bit further right now. Traffic is congested. You're going to be losing a lane shortly after Chief Peguis, so that's just causing a bit of a congestion there. So expect delays northbound Main. Finally, looks like those traffic lights at Portage and Sharp, as well as Portage and Wall, those have been power's been restored to them, so that should be smooth sailing. If there's anything else you want to share about your commute right now, you can give me a call at 204-788-3093.
0: All right, thanks very much. Dylan Longhurst, our show director here on the program. John George is on the controls. Still to come in our next half hour, a Winnipeg councillor says the city's homeless encampment policy has failed and is pushing more people to sleep in alleyways and bus shelters. We'll hear more from Sherry Rollins to share her ideas on how to fix it next here on Up to Speed on CBC Radio 1 after the news.

0: is CBC News. Good afternoon. I'm Julie Buckingham in downtown Winnipeg at 5:30. Sunshine and 24. Continued clearing tonight, the low of 15. A 33-year-old Winnipeg hero rescuing two people from the Red says she's had some nightmares. Just over a week ago, Jaislyn Morissette was near St. John's Park when she noticed a child flailing in the water. Her neighbor ran to look for a parent while she made a beeline for the river.
1: I was walking as fast as I could down the hill, and he called them over, and they came running. And I got down to the edge when the father had jumped in. And it took about 10 seconds before I realized he was not coming back up, so I had emptied my pockets and jumped in.
0: Morissette pulled him out, then went back in for the girl who wasn't moving when she got to her. She started trying to revive her even before getting back to land, continued CPR until emergency crews arrived. Morissette adds she did what anyone would do in that situation. Police say the child is expected to make a full recovery. Child care will be free for thousands of Little Manitobans starting this month. The province and feds are providing a subsidy for it to be offered at no charge for up to 4,100 kids, depending on their family income. Those who qualify are currently paying $2 a day for their spots, saving parents up to $2,600 a year. Molly McCracken of the Canadian Centre for Policy Alternatives has been speaking to those struggling to make ends meet.
2: They do qualify for the child care subsidy, but there still was a $2 a day fee they had to pay, or $40 a month. Today eliminates that fee, and so these parents were very happy because they will have that money now to redirect towards other pressing expenses in their households.
0: Ottawa is putting in almost $2 million into the plan. The province says it's also working on training more daycare staff and creating more spaces. Hanover Division is reversing a plan to ignore the province's mature minor law. It allows students 16 and up to get care without parental oversight. In July, the education minister demanded those schools follow it. Board Vice Chair Jeff Friesen was the lone trustee voting against Tracy Schmidt's order. He says their directive was aimed at teachers and counselors whose students could use the legislation without their parents knowing.
3: This is for our division only. Not about Southern Health. They're like a Vatican unto their own. They don't follow our policies. We know that.
0: When asked today about this concern, Schmidt told CBC she will work with the divisions and teachers to ensure kids get access to health care. Manitoba RCMP aren't sharing much, but confirm a crash on a section of Highway 2 near Winnipeg was fatal. We don't know how many people died or the circumstances surrounding the incident, but police say they will share more tomorrow. The road was closed from Highway 3 to 5 Road East around 6:30 yesterday evening. That section, also known as the Red Coat Trail, is just south of Oak Bluff. A CBC News crew on scene saw a semi-trailer and another vehicle in the ditches on opposite sides of the road. Over 100 tradespeople are logging long hours, getting an ER ready to open in Dauphin by Labor Day. Heavy rain in July flooded the hospital's basement, destroying the electrical and mechanical systems. Prairie Mountain Health's Trina Slate says crews are putting in temporary systems. She says the main floor of the building looks the same and will feel familiar to those coming for care or testing.
4: What has happened to the hospital is really the heart and lungs were damaged, right? And so there has to be some temporary features put into place to be able to support the electrical and the mechanical workings of the facility.
0: Slate is confident the interim emerge will be ready by Monday. Advocates worried about climate change want council candidates in Winnipeg to prioritize the issue. The People's Climate Mandate includes 10 ideas to address global warming ahead of the election. Anna Muhajirin of Climate Reality Project Canada says you should be protected from extreme heat. She adds the city should also finish the sidewalk and cycling network and ditch the Keniston and Chief Peguis trail extensions.
5: We also just want more transparency. So how can the public actually tell what is being spent on the climate plan? Currently, that's not separated out in a transparent way. Other cities, again, due to this, Vancouver, for example, does a climate budget.
0: Muhajirin says councillors should also prioritize transit in the urban canopy and include apartment buildings in plans for curbside pickup of compost. That is the CBC News from Winnipeg. Your next local CBC News after your world.

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0: You're welcome.
1: Julie Buckingham from your CBC Winnipeg local news desk. Riley Lechek is back for an update on the forecast.
2: Yeah, another very decent day across much of the province. Temperatures above seasonal. We're squeezing a little bit more out of summer. I know we're technically still in summer, but we're starting to get into that feeling where we're turning the page with back to school just around the corner here and the Labor Day weekend on the way. Things are changing a bit, though, particularly through the next 24 hours. And then things turn slightly unsettled in the long range forecast. So overnight tonight, we will continue this clearing trend that we've been through throughout the day today. So mainly clear sky by the time we get into the overnight hours, 15 degrees overnight in Winnipeg. And then for the most part, south and central Manitoba, either a mix of sun and cloud to a mainly sunny sky through the day tomorrow. Lots of sunshine. Winds will start to pick up again as we get through the afternoon. But, I mean, high temperature tomorrow in Winnipeg, around 26 degrees. Western Manitoba looking at 23s and 24s. There is a weak frontal system that will push through as we get through the later afternoon tomorrow into the evening hours. And that will provide enough lift in the atmosphere to potentially trigger some thunderstorms, really anywhere south of the Yellowhead, south of the Trans-Canada as we get into the evening hours tomorrow. So into Brandon, for example, there's the potential, I think a fairly good chance of seeing some showers, at least as we get into the late afternoon for southwestern Manitoba, if not some thunderstorms as we get into the early evening hours. And then all of this pushes eastward as we get into the evening tomorrow, likely triggering some showers or thunderstorms as it pushes eastward into the Red River Valley, say supper hour and later for Winnipeg and for much of the Red River Valley. Winnipeg really, I think, will be on the northern edge if we do see any thunderstorm development. Most of it's, at least at this point, hugging the international border as it pushes eastward. So just know that there's the potential for some active weather as we get through the later afternoon tomorrow. But things staying warm in behind that as we get into Friday, back to a mainly sunny sky by the afternoon, 27 degrees. Saturday, another 27, likely quite sticky. That will fuel a thunderstorm risk as we get into the afternoon. And then as we get into next week, things looking slightly unsettled. Monday, likely some showers, if not some periods of rain into the afternoon, and likely some scattered showers lingering right through Tuesday and Wednesday of next week. That's far off. Things likely will change slightly between now and then, but I'll keep you posted.
1: All right. Sounds good. Thanks very much.
2: You're welcome.
1: That's Riley Lechek, our CBC Manitoba weather specialist. You'll see and hear more of him coming up on your CBC Winnipeg News at 6. John George on the controls. Dylan Longhurst is our studio director and following your commute so far.
3: Hey there, Faith. A couple spots. You might be running into some delays. Northbound McPhillips, that's because it's down to just one lane due to some construction there at Magnus. Everyone's getting squished into that median lane until Burroughs. So keep left and, yeah, expect delays around the area heading northbound for a little while there. Also, a similar story, northbound Main approaching Chief Peguis. Traffic's getting congested there because you're actually losing the curb lane shortly after Chief. So that's going to be just causing some slowdowns for northbound commuters in the area. Something to keep in mind still. Anything else you want to tell us about your commute? You got about 20 more minutes to give me a call at 204-788-3093.
1: Winnipeg band Jamboree has an album inspired by a Winnipeg apartment complex. It's called Summerlin, Manitoba, inspired by the hope of summer lasting forever, even when winter is right around the corner. Here is the title track, Summerland, Manitoba, by Jamboree.

0: That's Jamboree with their song called Summerland, Manitoba. We're at 42 minutes after 5 o'clock here on CBC Radio 1. And time to check in now with Megan Reed at the CBC National Business Desk.
1: As expected, the Bank of Canada decided to keep interest rates exactly where they've been since October 29th of last year. Here's the big man himself, Bank of Canada Governor Tiff Macklem.
2: Today, we held our policy rate at 2.25%. The data we've received since our last decision was broadly in line with our forecasts. But as I've just outlined, the risks are shifting and we are prepared to adjust monetary policy as needed.
1: Outlining its decision, the central bank says recent data confirms a broadening recovery in the economy. However, it also added that the risks of higher inflation have increased, thanks to the double whammy of the U.S.-Canada trade war, which could slow growth, and the war in Iran, which is keeping oil prices elevated. Claire Fan is a senior economist with RBC.
3: Bank of Canada has made it absolutely clear that they are on top of inflation worries. They have all outlined very clearly what's driving those concerns. They have said very clearly as well that evidence to date are not suggesting that it's to the extent to be worried about. In fact, I think they said they haven't seen any evidence of pass-through to broader inflation in Canada. But again, they have made it very clear that they are willing to act and they are watching out for these risks.
1: A silver lining, variable mortgage rates remain unchanged. The Bank of Canada's next meeting is October 28th. Speaking of inflated oil prices, in an effort to stave off pain at the pumps, Federal Finance Minister François-Philippe Champagne has extended the gas tax holiday until early next year. Originally, it was supposed to end on Labor Day. The Liberals temporarily suspended Ottawa's 10 cents per liter excise tax on gas and 4 cents off a liter on diesel back in April, as the U.S.'s war in Iran caused global fuel prices to skyrocket. It's good news for consumers as prices are headed higher once more as the U.S.-Iran war escalates. According to Calibrate, the average retail price for a liter of gasoline across Canada today is $1.84. In other retail news, Canadian Tire and Tim Hortons are getting hitched. Well, not exactly, but they are linking their loyalty programs, so it's kind of the same thing. As of today, customers who link their Triangle and Tim Rewards accounts will earn between 2 and 5% in Canadian Tire money in addition to Tim's points on select Tim's purchases. Patrick Soika, a loyalty card expert and founder of Rewards.ca, says the loyalty linking trend is becoming increasingly popular.
4: Where programs link together, you know, like WestJet with Skip, Triangle as well, WestJet starting with Petro Points, you have Aeroplan with Starbucks. So this is the big thing.

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1: Important to note, what this partnership doesn't mean is that you can pay for your double-double with Canadian Tire money. And finally, it sounds like Pabst Blue Ribbon could use a cold one. The iconic beer company fell victim to two separate heists from a California warehouse on the same day in August, resulting in more than 18,000 kilograms of beer or 50,000 cans going AWOL. Not missing a beat, the company turned the thefts into a social media promotion, which has since gone viral. PBR is offering a $20,000 reward for any leads solving the mystery, promising no questions asked if the stolen property is returned by September the 9th. Its message on Instagram reads, "We don't fault you for wanting to brag to your friends how much PBR you have. We just wish you'd obtained it in the honorable way," adding, "P.S., this is real and we are deadly serious." For CBC Radio, I'm Megan Reed.
2: Since the city adopted their encampments policy last November, 141 homeless encampments have been removed in Winnipeg. That number is from an update from the City and Main Street project. The update also includes stats about the number of homeless people who don't live in encampments. These people find shelter in places like back lanes, sidewalks, and bus shelters. They are considered to be living rough or rough sleeping. According to the report, between 150 and 200 people in Winnipeg are currently rough sleeping, and the number has been steadily increasing. Sherry Rollins says she's not surprised. She's the city councillor for Fort Rouge East Fort Garry and recently penned a letter to the rest of council outlining why the current homelessness strategy isn't working and what she thinks needs to change.
3: In November, we did adopt new policy, absolutely, and the result, I believe, speaks for itself. But whether or not you believe that, like I do, that the council did the wrong thing in November, what we have is starting to look really different than any other city across Canada. And so that's why I penned the letter. There was a lot of momentum across Canada on policy that works. So I sought, as I have, calling emergency meetings if I have to. They're just getting longer, frankly, to get and to take. But to shine a light on policy that's working, that momentum that other cities have that Winnipeg seems to not understand. And so I'm happy you have me on, because whether or not, we did this thing in November of 2025, it's really, not working out. And we need more city interventions.
4: Hmm. And your ward, actually, according to the data here, has actually seen the most number of abandoned encampments or encampments cleared, 32 of the 141 between you and Point Douglas. That makes you two are make up about 50% of all the encampments cleared. You say the city policy on homelessness has failed. We reported on that. So how has it specifically failed people who are sleeping rough, particularly in
3: Just said it, in a sentence, right? The city's reports are talking about the numbers of encampments cleared. That data, if you are on Assiniboine or if you, are looking at the Granite encampment, or if you are aware in Osborne that the Fort Rouge encampment is repopulated, the data that we're presenting as a city, I understand why, in particular during an election, it could be politically expedient. But underlining that is not the actual math, because it sounds to Winnipeg like we're saying A minus B equals less encampments, when the reality is that the public disorder they're seeing in the streets, the fact that, the point that Jamil is making, that the policy that the city did had an unintended consequence, which is more diaspora, more internal migration, people destabilized because they feel harassed, and more movement. And so for my residents, telling them that there are less people encamped feels false. There are a lot of folks that are having problems with the data, but the number one issue that people have is that it rings as untrue. And it rings as untrue because you're citing, what people want to hear, no doubt, which is their

0: cleared and they're away. And hopefully, you know, what folks want to hear with, you know, and Winnipeggers are compassionate is that they're housed. And it isn't that there isn't success to report. There is. People have moved into housing. But this summer, there are also very difficult facts to say that there was no housing in the pipeline. So people were not housed. And there was instability in the shelter spaces. So what we need and what many cities have done is, yes, have clarity around these rules and perhaps retract what we did in November, the 50-meter rule, but also, and most importantly, have a public management strategy, have outreach services, have a sense of when and the amount of time sanitation is needed. For residents in Osborne and more that are reporting structures that they're scared they're going to catch fire or explosions, as happened the night before last, you know, this is serious. They want to see that they're they don't want to report on what's cleared. They want to report that their public space is back. It's being managed and it's being managed safely, and that it's being managed with a service standard that is commensurate to the risk. And that's what we don't have reporting on.
1: And you also, have a 5-point plan detailed in your letter. And one of them is to quote, establish clear rules for when and how the city intervenes. So what's not clear about how the city intervenes right now, in your opinion?
0: Well, what I was saying, right? The investments in the operational capacity for outreach, for shelter, for housing, including daytime capacity, just the cleanup and sanitation. Any minute now, I'm expecting, a one-time cleanup of the encampments because that's a great announceable. I have a very cynical view of that because, like I said, the risks would dictate that the feces, the urine, and more that are present upon trails are dangerous. People have lost their limbs due to being just scraped by a leaf because that's also essentially a public washroom when you don't extend as a municipality garbage sanitation and toilets to folks that have been sleeping rough and persistently over the course of time, 30, 40 people, that's a great deal of sanitation issues. And so when 30 or 40 people in 40 degree heat continue to camp, and a cleanup is announced, you know, like I believe it will be this week or next week. It's, you know, this is not really dealing with the risk. So this clarity of both the numbers and, you know, the reality that we're, you know, the clearing does not necessarily mean no, you know, as it connotes, which is wrong, and not a commitment to the transparency that I'd like to see, that it connotes that folks are gone. And that's not the case. It's not even the case that folks are retained into housing 20% of the time. They return to homelessness. So it's not even accounting for the churn of the unhoused population. We have a data problem and clarity would help.
2: Sherry Rollins is the city councilor for Fort Rouge East Fort Garry. She was speaking with the CBC's Corey Funk. Halifax singer Braden Lamb has released a single recently. The song's title comes from a highway in British Columbia known for its difficult winter driving. This one's called Coquihalla.

0: Out of Halifax, that is Braden Lamb with his song called Coquihalla. We're at 4 minutes before 6 o'clock here on CBC Radio 1. Julie Buckingham back now with a look at news headlines.
1: We are hearing from an individual who, despite the odds, jumps in the Red River, saves a child and her father from drowning, and simply says it's something that anybody would do in that circumstance. That story and much more as we continue throughout Your World Tonight. We'll tell you how some parents are also in line to get free daycare. Those stories and more coming up.
0: All right, thanks very much.
1: Welcome.
0: Julie Buckingham from your CBC Winnipeg local news desk. Dylan Longhurst has a last look at the commute.
2: Hey there, Faith. Got a call from Patty about slow-moving traffic on Donald heading southbound. Patty called when they had just passed Portage, and it was hardly moving then. Looks like there's some delays as you approach kind of Confusion Corner over the Donald Street Bridge. Not sure to the specifics, but yeah, it looks like it's a bit slower going for this time. So thank you, Patty, for that call. Have to mention, northbound Main near Chief Peg was really backed up right now. We did hear earlier that it goes down to one lane after Chief for road work, but it looks like it's kind of more backed up than that. There might be a report. I'm seeing some reports of a possible collision there, although I haven't heard that firsthand, just what's being reported on Waze right now. So if you want to, well, you can't let me know. I'm going to leave the room shortly thereafter, but expect delays. Northbound Main approaching Chief right now if you're in the area. Finally, McPhillips northbound, also some road work there, down to one lane at Magnus, and so that's kind of squeezing everyone into the median lane. So just expect that and expect just some small delays there. Thank you for all the calls today, and Faith, as always, thank you for the show.
0: Thanks as well. Dylan Longhurst, our show director here in the program. John George, our technician. Nelly Gonzalez and Marcy Mercusa are our show producers. Maging at pohayo and take good care. I'm Faith Fundal. Your World Tonight is next.

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1: I'm Garvey Bailey, in for Tom Power. 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
0: 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Your World Tonight is coming up next. Then, in half an hour, it's As It Happens.
3: Hi, I'm Chris Howden. Yesterday, Florida put its 14th prisoner this year to death. As executions continue at a record pace, a priest who counsels men on death row describes the dread he feels with each new death warrant.

0: Trump accuses his northern neighbor of ripping off his country for decades, as a growing number of Republicans openly question his trade war. The temporary gas tax holiday is going to last a little longer. It was set to expire next week, but Ottawa says Canadians need help to cope with the rising cost of living and volatile fuel prices. Tom Perry has more.
1: The cost of living and affordability is top of mind to all Canadians.
2: With gas prices still soaring as a result of America's war against Iran and Russia's attacks on Ukraine, Finance Minister François-Philippe Champagne says now is not the time for Ottawa to bring back its excise tax on gas and diesel.
1: The temporary suspension of the federal fuel excise tax will remain in place until January 31st, 2027.
2: Champagne says after that, the tax will gradually be reimposed, first at half its regular rate, before resuming fully on April 1st of next year. The tax adds roughly 10 cents to the price of a liter of gas and 4 cents on a liter of diesel. Federal conservatives have been pressing the government to remove even more levies on fuel, but were today claiming victory. Calgary MP Jasraj Halin is the party's national revenue critic.
3: This is the time when we need to give as much relief and put more money back into the pockets of Canadians. So we did get a big win in getting the Liberals to back down on their tax hike as they delayed it, but we're asking them to go further with it.
2: The finance minister says the government's decision was all about affordability. But while Donald Trump's war in Iran is driving up prices at the pump, the U.S. president's trade war against Canada is putting a further strain on the economies of both countries.
4: We don't need the things they have. They need what we have.
2: Trump was back at it today, repeating his now familiar list of dubious grievances and bitter threats. With Canadian counter tariffs against the U.S. set to kick in next week, Trump may think up new ways to batter this country. Pollster David Coletto of Abacus Data says with that in mind, the federal government was right to extend its tax break on fuel, though his polling suggests Canadians are ready for a fight.
5: You know, half of our brains are telling us, please don't raise the price of things. The other half is incredibly emotional in this moment. And so the two are interacting with each other to create a space, I think, for political leaders, for the Prime Minister, to guide the country to a place where they say, I'm willing to accept some additional cost if I believe long term it's going to lead to a better place for the country overall.
2: How or if the government can do that is still unclear, with wars still raging in Ukraine and Iran, and the U.S. president still raging at his northern neighbor. Tom Perry, CBC News, Ottawa.
0: No tax at the fuel pumps is good news for drivers and for businesses, but there are other factors driving up gas prices even more than taxes, like global conflicts and unstable supply. Peter Cowan finds that for some, the tax break hasn't really changed much.
6: It's just more expensive to operate these days.
7: On his farm in Little Rapids, Newfoundland, Wayne Simmons uses a lot of fuel. During the summer, when he's growing food for animals, he spends about $8,000 a month on diesel for his tractors. That's up about 60% this year.
6: As farmers, we want to produce food for Canadians. It's hard to do it when the price of fuel is so high. So anything we can get to help with that would be great.
7: The federal gas tax holiday saves him about 4 cents a liter, about 2% of current diesel prices.
8: To be honest, no. Nothing changed.
7: Angel Aziz hasn't seen any real benefit from the gas tax cut at her small grocery store in Vancouver. Her suppliers keep increasing prices. Another hike is coming next month. And she's hit with extra delivery fees to cover the gas prices. She's already raised prices this year.
8: I really don't know how we should just like handle it. Raising price is really tricky.
7: The war in Iran has helped drive the price of gasoline up about 50 cents a liter from the start of the year, but diesel is up a dollar.
9: Canada has set a new all-time record for diesel.
7: Patrick DeHaan tracks gas prices for Gas Buddy.
9: With Ukraine's drone attacks knocking offline many of Russia's largest refineries,

0: It's impacting diesel supply much more than gasoline.
1: He says the gas tax cut is one of the few things the Canadian government can do to control prices that are set by global events.
0: Everyone feels the consequences of a decision that some countries are making, whether that be the U.S. and Iran or Ukraine's drone attacks on Russia.
2: I'm really actually feeling the pinch.
1: But whatever the driver of gas prices, drivers at this gas station in Toronto say the tax savings aren't enough to prevent difficult choices.
2: I cannot do all of the commuting around and, you know, things I'm accustomed to. I have to limit myself, you know, in terms of traveling.
3: You know, it's getting horrible. Gas prices are going up, unfortunately. Our wages are staying the same and, you know, less is going on the dinner table and more is going into the tank.
1: And with little that governments can do to change prices, drivers will just have to hope global conflicts settle to truly get some gas price relief. Peter Cowan, CBC News, St. John's.
4: Washington is ratcheting up the rhetoric against Canada once again. Today, President Donald Trump aired a string of grievances against Canada, including Ottawa's dollar-for-dollar retaliatory tariffs. But Trump's comments come the same day his trade representative was answering questions from fellow Republicans about the tariffs the White House imposed. Katie Nicholson tells us more.
5: Canada's been ripping off the United States for many, many years, for decades, many decades.
6: U.S. President Donald Trump launched into another tirade against Canada and its leadership.
5: Trudeau and I used to have it out pretty good, and now we have this new guy who's a nice guy, but, you know, he's just, and then they have the other guy, the slob.
6: A possible reference to his sometimes nemesis, the Ontario Premier. While Trump listed his many grievances with Canada in defense of his escalating trade war, in the bowels of the U.S. Capitol, dozens of more right-leaning representatives cloistered together at a Republican study committee meeting to meet with U.S. Trade Representative Jameson Greer as they face questions from voters about the impacts of what polling suggests is an increasingly unpopular trade war. Like Tennessee Representative Tim Burchett.
7: What are you hearing from people back home about the tariffs? I mean, polling is showing that they're not really popular.
8: Of course they're not popular. It's a change. And
7: what do you tell people back home, though, who are concerned about this?
8: I'm concerned as well.
6: As Greer was whisked into the room by an entourage, he answered no questions. An hour later, however, some representatives did.
9: He said Canada needs to accept yes.
6: Like Ralph Norman from South Carolina.
10: Yeah, people were expressing their concerns, you know, about the tariffs, about Canada, and it was, he answered them real well.
7: How is it that you expect the U.S.-Canada trade war to impact votes in the midterms? What are you hearing when you're campaigning?
10: Well, it all goes into affordability. Whether it's this, whether it's tariffs, whether it's housing, gas, it all goes in the same thing. What I hear in South Carolina is affordability.
7: So did you hear anything in that room that could help you with that out on the campaign trail?
10: This room is they're willing to talk and take each individual state and try to address it.
6: Canada's retaliatory tariffs are set to kick in on Tuesday. After the meeting, Florida Representative Brian Mast floated a little hope it could all be averted.
11: It is a question for people what's being done between that window of time that exists right now. And obviously, as we all know, working here on the Hill, a lot of the negotiations happen in the last, couple minutes.
6: But elsewhere on the Hill, patience is running out fast.
12: I think it's very clear that the tariffs have raised prices and have been bad for the economy. That's why I've opposed them.
6: California Representative Kevin Kiley is an independent, but caucuses with Republicans.
12: I wanted this whole thing to be over with. I don't think the tariffs are good for either country.
6: But with no formal talks scheduled, questions about this trade war and affordability are likely to dog Republicans all the way through the midterms. Katie Nicholson, CBC News, Washington.
4: The Bank of Canada is holding its key lending interest rate. Canada's central bank is keeping its policy rate steady at 2.25%. Bank of Canada Governor Tiff Macklem says businesses are adapting to tariffs and increased uncertainty, but those factors still pose risks to the sustainability of the rebound.
13: If tariffs remain in place, they will hit targeted sectors hard. But we don't expect them to have a large direct impact on the overall level of economic activity in Canada. Affected products represent about 5% of exports to the United States, and the federal government's support programs will likely mitigate some of the harm.
4: Macklem says increased risks to inflation and tariffs make future economic growth uncertain, and that will affect the bank's interest rate decisions.

0: Coming right up, the slew of new lawsuits against the company behind ChatGPT on behalf of the survivors of the shooting in Tumbler Ridge, BC. Plus, more on the new oil deal between Venezuela and the United States. And later, we'll have this story.
1: Secondhand clothing is moving beyond the thrift store. Now a popular athletic wear brand is bringing its resale business to Canada.
2: With the economy the way it is, sometimes you can't spend the money on things. I usually shop the sale rack, so that would be definitely something that I would use.
1: I'm Ina Sadu in Calgary. Ahead on Your World Tonight, why major retailers want in on resale.
0: Survivors of the Tumbler Ridge tragedy have filed a new wave of lawsuits against OpenAI. They allege the company behind ChatGPT failed to report the shooter's chat history to police because it would set a precedent the company didn't want to maintain, putting profits over children's safety. Nine people died in the attack in February, including the shooter. Tanya Fletcher has the latest.
3: That's the sound of Maya Gabala learning to say mom all over again. The video posted this week to social media by her mother, who writes, Maya still lives in a hospital and she cries because she wants to go home. The 12-year-old was among those shot that fateful day in February when Tumbler Ridge Secondary School became the center of tragedy. The mass shooting left eight victims dead, including six children, along with the 18-year-old shooter. Now, more than 6 months later, 30 new lawsuits describe the horror of that day. They detail how nearly 200 terrified students and teachers were trapped in classrooms and closets for hours as the massacre unfolded around them. An account from one student says he survived by playing dead among his fallen classmates as the shooter opened fire in the school library. Jay Edelson is the lawyer representing the plaintiffs.
4: There were other kids who watched their classmates get killed at point blank range. It's just tremendously horrible.
3: OpenAI previously acknowledged that it had banned the shooter's account months prior, but said the activity did not meet the higher threshold required to refer it to police at the time. The new suits claim OpenAI wanted to avoid alerting RCMP, as that would set a precedent lowering that threshold for reporting. Christopher Dietzel is an academic researcher and says there could be a few reasons why a company would hesitate to notify authorities.
5: And I think a major one is because it's with the public. And I don't mean in terms of whose safety is prioritized. I mean is that there's a lot of external actors involved. So by having so many people who are not under the corporate umbrella of OpenAI, they have a lot less control of what information is shared, how people respond, and then, of course, if information is leaked.
3: A statement from OpenAI's chief strategy officer says, in part, it's completely untrue to say the people at the center of these challenging decisions do not prioritize safety, or that there are political or public relations factors at play. Meanwhile, Edelson says their call continues for OpenAI to release the chat logs in question.
4: They've refused to do so. If in any way it helped them, they would do that. We are convinced that the chat logs are going to show that ChatGPT not only helped plan the attack, but encouraged the shooter to carry it out.
3: In April, CEO Sam Altman apologized to the community of Tumbler Ridge and said the company has since updated its protocols. The BC government is also planning legal action against OpenAI. Tanya Fletcher, CBC News, Vancouver.
0: Two more members of the BC Conservative Caucus have quit. The latest departures mean nine MLAs have now left to sit as independents. Carrie Lynn Finley was elected leader of the party in May, but her tenure has been marked by internal turmoil, including criticism over staffing appointments linked to the Alberta sovereignty movement. Finley doesn't have a seat in the BC legislature, but is running in a by-election this month. A stark warning tonight on the fight against climate change. The United Nations says the world is officially off track. In its new report, the UN says global warming will surge past the safe temperature threshold set in the 2015 Paris Agreement, and overshooting that 1.5 degree limit is now unavoidable. UN Representative Inger Andersen says there's no doubt what's causing it: lack of political will to fight climate change.
6: This is the legacy of our own inaction. Across the globe, extreme heat waves are already proving that climate impacts will strike faster, hit harder, and last longer, costing more lives and causing deeper disruptions.
0: Even in the most optimistic scenario, warming is projected to hit 1.8 degrees above pre-industrial levels. And that's only if countries pursue ambitious climate goals. The U.S. and Venezuela have signed a deal giving Washington control over a massive portion of the country's oil wealth for 100 years. The agreement includes 65 billion barrels of crude reserves. President Trump and Venezuelan interim president Delcy Rodriguez are touting the deal as a major win for both countries. But as Evan Dyer reports, not everyone agrees.
7: Everybody was so happy of getting Maduro out.
8: Rebecca Sarfati of Toronto was one of millions of Venezuelans who welcomed U.S. intervention, believing it meant the restoration of democracy.
7: And that's not happening in any way. None of the commitments that were made were fulfilled.
8: Today, Trump seemed in no hurry to allow elections in Venezuela and again praised its unelected leader.
9: I just don't think they're ready yet. You know, it's very new. We took them out of a dictatorship, and we're getting along great with the government. Delcy, as you know, is doing a very, very good job, very highly respected. And, oh, we want that, and they want that. Delcy wants it.
8: But not everyone in his party likes those answers, South Florida Congresswoman Maria Elena Salazar.
10: All I'm saying is that you cannot sign or believe that you're signing something that is going to be long-lasting and legitimate with someone like her.
7: Time passed by, and I will say, Trump's true colors came out.
8: Sarfati said many Venezuelans feel played by the Trump administration.
7: It's frustration, disappointment, and rage.
8: The Venezuelan opposition has been asking why political prisoners continue to languish in prison with an apparent green light from the United States. Now comes this oil deal.
11: This is highly irregular.
8: Jorge Robles is one of many Venezuelans who left that country's oil industry to work in Alberta's oil patch. He says he understands that Venezuela needs foreign help to reactivate its oil industry and that help comes at a price.
11: I was prepared to have negotiations that were very uncomfortable and disadvantaged to Venezuela because Venezuela was in a very weak position to do business.
8: But Robles says the deal that's emerged puts the United States in a conflict of interest, negotiating access to Venezuela's resources with its own American oil companies.
11: No foreign government or state should be negotiating on behalf of another country.
8: Marco Rubio went on a Venezuelan podcast to try to sell the deal to a skeptical public.
12: There is an old saying that watch people for what they do, for not what they say.
8: Lino Carrillo, a Venezuelan oil man who became manager of operations for Nexen Energy in Fort McMurray, is an advisor to Venezuelan opposition leader Maria Corina Machado.
12: If Maria Corina, whoever, democratically elected politician comes to the presidency, they have to review everything that has been signed. What they are doing is against the constitution of Venezuela.
8: It's not just the opposition. Today, a prominent Chavista congresswoman denounced the deal and swore to repudiate it as soon as possible. Oil companies, which need predictability to invest, are certainly listening. Evan Dyer, CBC News, Ottawa.
13: The Ebola epidemic in the Democratic Republic of the Congo is already the second largest on record and the fastest moving that we have ever seen.
0: WHO Director General Tedros Adhanom Ghebreyesus speaking today on the Ebola outbreak in the Democratic Republic of Congo. The newest data showing 3,000 confirmed deaths from just over 6,000 cases. The WHO says the outbreak will soon be the deadliest ever. And Tedros says the response needs to be built up to track and ultimately disrupt the spread.
13: The majority of deaths are still happening in communities rather than in treatment centers. And many of those who die are not being buried safely, which is fueling transmission. And many deaths are among people who are not on a list of known contacts.
0: Tedros says the epidemic will continue until all transmission chains are found and broken. 11,000 people died in an outbreak of the virus in West Africa between 2014 and 2016. It stands as the deadliest outbreak on record. The war between Iran and the U.S. is pulling in Arab neighbors again. This week has seen the biggest exchange of fire between Tehran and Washington since July. Iranian attacks have targeted U.S. allies across the Gulf, including Kuwait, Bahrain, and Jordan. That follows a series of U.S. strikes on Iran, including one that Iranian state media says hit a wedding party. And as Margaret Evans reports,

0: Tehran is now calling it a war crime.
1: The sound of panic and fear in the night. This video taken after a U.S. strike reportedly hit near a wedding party in the southern city of Khohestak, near the Strait of Hormuz. It shows smoke coming from a building and people hauling what looked to be fire hoses towards it through rubble. Iran is calling it a war crime, launching retaliatory strikes against U.S. military bases in the region early Wednesday, according to Iranian military spokesman Ibrahim Zulfikari.
2: The
1: offensive operation against the Americans will continue until they regret their crimes, he said, also warning countries helping the U.S. military of dangerous consequences. The Iranian Red Crescent released daytime footage of the wedding party's aftermath, with a hole through the roof of a building and scattered shoes on the floor below. It said four people were killed by shrapnel, including a child. We were on our way to the wedding, says this injured man from a hospital bed. We heard the sound of a fighter jet. Suddenly, there was an explosion. The father of the bride said he thought drones had hit. I don't know what to say, he said. Just thank God that the casualties weren't more. The U.S. Central Command told CBC News it's looking into the reports, noting that they were made on Iranian state media. The U.S. military never targets civilians, it said, unlike the Islamic Revolutionary Guard Corps. The alleged strike site isn't far from the city of Minab, where 156 Iranians were killed, 120 of them children, when suspected U.S. missiles struck an elementary school on the first day of the war, back on February 28th. This latest escalation began earlier in the week, both sides still seeking the upper hand in the Strait of Hormuz. But it comes after a month-long lull in the fighting, the fear now that the war is heating up again. Margaret Evans, CBC News, London.

0: Major retailers are looking for ways to get a slice of the booming secondhand clothing market. One way is by hosting the reselling action on their own websites. Lululemon has launched a program in Canada so consumers can sell to each other or buy returned clothing that has been refurbished. Business reporter Ina Sidhu takes us inside the processing hub in Calgary.
1: The Canadian consumer is very hungry for secondhand items.
2: Lululemon has launched its Like New program in Canada. Customers can sell their own used gear to others through Lululemon, and Lululemon can clean and resell some returns at a reduced price. The athletic wear giant has partnered with Tursus Solutions, which just opened a 25,000 square foot facility in Calgary. The Denver-based company uses its unique liquid CO2 technology to clean return clothing, which is then refurbished and packaged for resale.
1: Everything comes out really like new, as Lululemon calls it.
2: Tursus CEO Peter Whitcomb says more brands are realizing they can sell the same item again.
1: As much as we're sort of environmentally driven with our mission, we're also very financially driven.
2: Customers who sell on the Like New program create a listing, photograph their item, and can use a price recommended by Lululemon. They have two choices for payment: store credit of 90% of the item's sale price or 70% in cash. Sellers then get a prepaid shipping label. Lululemon says it's offering sellers a way to get more value for their products while being a trusted source for buyers.
3: The use of Facebook Marketplace in particular has just exploded, you know, for pre-owned items.
2: Retail analyst David Ian Gray says brands are looking to tap into secondhand markets where their products are already being sold.
3: They could be drawing in some new customers, and they could be bringing different price points and different quality levels.
2: Gray says this is a way for businesses to keep people in their ecosystem. Lululemon isn't alone. Other brands in Canada, including IKEA, Canada Goose, and Arc'teryx,

0: have similar programs. 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
0: The idea of saving money is enticing for consumers. Outside of Calgary Lululemon, some say they'll shop like new.
2: I usually shop the sale rack, so that would be definitely something that I would use.
0: And shoppers may even sell some of their own clothes sitting at the back of their closets. Ina Sidhu, CBC News, Calgary.
3: And finally, it's back to school season, and students and their families are stocking up on supplies like pencils, pens, and notebooks. But anyone who has recently bought those Hilroy-branded writing pads, you know, the ones with the Canadian map on the cover, may notice something is missing if they take a closer look.
4: There's no Newfoundland. There should be a Newfoundland. It's part of Canada.
5: That's mad disrespectful. That's mad disrespectful. We should be on this because we're part of Canada.
4: There's no Newfoundland. What the hell? Why did they take it out?
6: Oh, yeah.
4: Why did they do that?
3: And it's not just Newfoundland. The island of Cape Breton in Nova Scotia is also nowhere to be found on the latest version of the cover. Newfoundland teacher Victor O'Coin calls the omission an uproar.
7: We bring a lot to Canada with all our resources, and just the fact that they forgot to put us on there is unacceptable. And I know in my classroom, if some children come in, I will ask them to tell their parents to contact Hilroy and file a complaint, as I will as well.
3: American company ACCO Brands owns Hilroy, which was founded in Toronto in 1918. The company told CBC News the incomplete map is the result of a printing error. It has apologized and says it has stopped distributing the affected cover. It's also working on a fix. St. John's shopper John Goodyear says he just wants the company to make it right.
8: I mean, they got to do a recall or just make these things like one of ones, you know? I mean, Canada isn't complete when we're not all together.
3: Thanks so much for being with us. This has been Your World Tonight for Wednesday, September 2nd. I'm Salima Shivji. Good night.

0: This is a news update on CBC Radio 1, 89.3 FM, 990 AM. Good evening. I'm Julie Buckingham. In downtown Winnipeg, it's 628. It is 24 degrees. In Brandon, also 24. Thompson is sitting at 20 degrees. A hearing on whether DynaCare lab workers in this province should be considered essential is set for the same day they plan to strike. The Labour Board will hear the government's application on Tuesday. The Manitoba Association of Healthcare Professionals, which represents the 350 workers, say they're paid 20 to 50% less than similar staff in public sector labs. The company says it supports the province's effort to establish an essential services agreement. A nine-year-old girl is dead in Manitoba after a utility terrain vehicle rolled in the rural municipality of Dauphin. RCMP say she was riding with her 40-year-old dad when the side-by-side tipped over Sunday on private property. The child died at the scene while her father was taken to hospital in Winnipeg with injuries that are not considered life-threatening. Thousands of Manitoba kids could be looked after at no charge starting this month. The province says a subsidy program would wipe out daycare fees for as many as 4,100 is to help with those already qualified for subsidized spaces at a cost of $2 a day. Next local news is at 7 o'clock.
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4: Good evening. I'm Chris Howden. This is As It Happens.

0: With friends like these, a Canadian veteran who served alongside Americans in Afghanistan tells us the constant anti-Canada rhetoric coming from the Trump administration is disturbing.
1: No mercy. Florida is executing death row inmates at a record-breaking pace. A priest who counsels those inmates says state politicians are politicizing people's lives and deaths.
0: Shaken and stirred as investors sell off their government bonds at breakneck speed, one economist tells us the Bank of Canada is right to hold interest rates steady even as a trade war and real wars shake the foundations of the global economy.
1: Catch a lot of falling stars. Canadian scientists spent years investigating what's killing billions of sea stars in the Pacific, and now they know what's responsible. They just have to figure out how to stop it.
0: Strolling moments. For the second time now, 91-year-old Dale Graybeard Sanders has become the oldest person to complete the Appalachian Trail. He tells us even after more than 70 falls along the way, he's feeling pretty good.
1: And we'll always have parrots. The population of the comical flightless parrot known as the kakapo is bouncing back after what the New York Times refers to as a mating frenzy. As it happens, the Wednesday edition, radio that's glad they're not afraid to ruffle some feathers.

0: The members of Donald Trump's cabinet seem to be in a competition to see who can be most insulting towards Canadians in uniform. U.S. Treasury Secretary Scott Bessent has compared our Navy to a ride at the mall. Transportation Secretary Sean Duffy has denied the existence of Canada's military altogether. And then yesterday on social media, Secretary of War Pete Hegseth took aim at a teenage Canadian cadet and a cadet instructor. Éric Sauvé has heard enough. He's a former intelligence officer in the Canadian Forces who served in Bosnia, Afghanistan, and the United States. We reached him in Ottawa.
1: Éric, I wonder what you thought when you saw that post on social media from Pete Hegseth.
2: So the problem is here is we're not surprised anymore. It's always one extra thing after another. And a while ago, I wrote a post about the Overton window, which is a window of what's acceptable or not acceptable to say in politics. And every politician is trying to widen the window all the time. But with Donald Trump in the last 2 years, like this Overton window, like literally exploded. Like they can say anything and people are just, oh, this is just an extra notch from what he said the day before. And we've gotten used to it and we should not get used to it because this behavior is not normal at all.
1: And we're talking about, you know, for those who haven't seen it in subsequent coverage, the faces of the people involved, the photograph that Hegseth used have been blurred, you know, to protect their privacy. But as others have pointed out, these are young people, volunteers, cadets. What did you make of that aspect of it, that of who was being targeted?
2: I guess this is probably the most frustrating part, is that he is taking cadets, you know, young people who are taking time during the summertime to learn about leadership skills, military values, you know, cultural values. And he's pointing at them, body shaming one of the instructors. And it's those are cadets in Vernon, right? I remember very vividly when the National Guard from Texas came to Illinois in fall of 2025. And there were a lot of memes about the size of their own forces. And those are grown-up men wearing uniform and having weapons in their hands. So I'm like, you know, you should probably do an inspection of your own troops before you start criticizing our not even military, but our youth in Canada.
1: You've served alongside Americans. You served in the United States as well. How does what you're seeing now compare with the experience you had with, you know, your U.S. counterparts, U.S. soldiers?
2: I had a great experience working with the U.S. Actually, I worked with the U.S. probably the first time really very closely in Kandahar for 9 months. I was an intelligence officer working very closely with the U.S. because they have collection assets that no one else has. And they were very happy with the intelligence we were providing, mostly coming from our troops on the ground. So

0: Got this great experience, went to actually brief them in the West Coast and the East Coast, returning from deployment, about the situation in the south of Afghanistan. And then I got posted to Washington, D.C. for 3 years, working with the Defense Intelligence Agency, probably one of my best postings of 22 years. So that's why it's so frustrating to see this, that the climate has changed, the commander-in-chief is saying crazy things. He's purging the higher ups, like the generals, and the Republicans and the MAGAs are probably the ones being promoted right now. So it's a bit frightening to see this happening in such a short time frame.
1: And what is your sense of what people who are still inside the Canadian military, those who doing that work still, how they're impacted, the kind of impact, what all of those words and posts are having on people?
0: I'm not sure about people in Canada, but I've got friends who are liaison officer or integrated with American units. And the things that I'm hearing is the climate has really changed. There's a bit of coldness sometimes, or less invitation to meeting. And it's just a feeling, right? No one is going to say anything outright because we're professional, but there's this feeling that. And it happened, I know, in 2003, when Canada decided not to go to Iraq with the US, some doors got closed very quickly because, we respond to a chain of command, right? We're very close to our partners, but our own commanders are in Canada, and their commanders are in the US and all the way to Washington, D.C. So they have to toe the line in a sense. And the other thing is that, Trump keeps talking about America first. But it is very rapidly becoming America alone. That's not a way to treat allies. Like, allies are people that you trust and respect because you have mutual interests, and you bring them in the loop and you develop relationship, which is what I did. I was a liaison officer for 3 years. So invited a lot of Americans to the Canadian Embassy in Washington, D.C. They invited me as well. We developed those long-term relationships because we need each other in times of difficult. In difficult times. And now it feels like those doors are closing, and there's a lack of respect being shown by the Secretary of Defense. So this is not good for the whole relationship between the Canadian and US military.
1: And you may have seen the Prime Minister's response, Mark Carney's response, saying he should stop making memes and that it's beneath, beneath their position. How do you feel about the response from Canada's Prime Minister?
0: So what I like from Carney at the moment, and Doug Ford as well, is that Carney is keeping the high ground, saying, I'm not going to go that low with you, and I'm not going to start trolling you and sending memes. While at the same time, we have Doug Ford, who does not hesitate to say things that we all think and we don't want to say. So it's kind of a good cop, bad cop approach that appeals to me, because I remember when Michelle Obama said, when they go low, we go high. I'm not always in favor of this. Sometimes you have to fight in the trenches. You have to fight in the sewers with the enemy. And the fact that Carney doesn't do it is probably a good thing. But we need some people in Canada, some people in power that say, I am going to respond to the level of your aggression, or your loneliness, a lowliness that you use against me. Stop with the nonsense.
1: Eric, thank you for this.
0: Thank you very much.
2: Éric Sauvé is a former intelligence officer in the Canadian Forces. We reached him in Ottawa.

Last night at 6:18 p.m. Eastern Time, Harold Gene Lucas was pronounced dead, the 14th inmate to be executed in the state of Florida this year. Mr. Lucas had been convicted of murdering a teenage girl 50 years ago after she rejected his advances. His execution is the latest in what has become far and away the busiest death chamber in America. Since January of last year, Florida Governor Ron DeSantis has been signing death warrants at an accelerated pace. In 2025, 19 prisoners were executed in the state, shattering the previous record of 11 set in 1936. This year, as I mentioned, 14 have died so far. And all this has made Father

0: Justin Fedden's job exceptionally difficult. He has spent more than a decade counseling many of Florida's death row inmates. We reached Father Dustin in Tallahassee, Florida.
1: Having done this work as long as you have, Father Dustin, I wonder how the speed of these death warrants being issued, the number of executions that have already taken place, what has that meant for your work?
2: The past year, 2 years, at least for us here in Florida, is unprecedented. I find myself anxiously awaiting news of the most recent death warrant, and especially to see if it is a man that I have come to know quite well or have, provided chaplaincy services to him over the years. It's almost like waiting to hear whether or not one of your friends or family members have received a terminal diagnosis, but much more dreadful, because in this case, it's a death warrant in which the state will execute the person that you know very well.
1: What kind of impact does that have on you?
2: I don't even think distress quite captures it, because death warrants can be issued at any time. You find yourself just, hyper vigilant about the possibility of the next execution. Mm-hmm. Oftentimes it'll come via text message while I'm eating dinner or visiting with someone, and I'll glance at my phone and realize that I know quite well the next person to be executed. And so there's just heightened anxiety, and you're always kind of waiting for that dreadful news to come.
1: You've had to counsel two men who were executed on the same day. What can you possibly say in that situation?
2: I kind of consider my primary role is a reassuring presence to these men that they are loved by many people. The men that I visit with oftentimes are seen by so many in our society as monsters or sociopaths, and a good number of us have come to discover something entirely different about these men, their humanity, their love, their compassion for one another. And so I kind of consider my ministry in those contexts as a ministry more of presence than giving them advice.
1: As you know, Florida's Governor Ron DeSantis, has said that death penalty appeals take, quote, way too long, unquote, and that he is determined to speed up that process. There are certainly questions about transparency in terms of who is getting that death warrant and when, the amount of time that's being allowed for appeals. Why do you think this is happening right now, the speed and the number of the executions you're seeing in your state?
2: In my opinion, what I've witnessed kind of up close and personal over the past 2 years, I ascribe political motives. We know that this does play to a certain base of people, I think, in the kind of the worst instincts of humanity. But still, it's the reality is that this governor has already once run for president, lost in the primaries, but I would imagine still retains those political ambitions. And we know that this kind of law and order kind of performance has an appeal to a political base within his party.
1: You touched on this just a moment ago, but there are those who won't be able to reconcile what these men have been found guilty of doing, and the kinds of relationships you're forming with them, the support you're offering them. What would you say to people who feel that way?
2: Well, first, I would say that I understand, because at one point in my life, I didn't have much sympathy for the headline stories of murderers and of people that have committed horrific crimes. But the years and years of experience, of lengthy conversations and spending time with people, I realized for me, Neil, and what I would kind of encourage so many of the listeners that may still kind of be on the fence or perhaps entirely even in support of the death penalty, is do we believe in the possibility of mercy? Many of the people that oftentimes support the death penalty are very

0: religious people, especially in the Judeo-Christian tradition. And if we take mercy seriously and the possibility of change, that people do change. One of the gentlemen, Daryl Barwick, that I accompanied to his execution, was the caretaker for a visually impaired man on death row. He had such an upstanding character that the administration, that the facility, designated him as a caretaker to one of its more vulnerable individuals. If that doesn't say something, and yet the state deemed him, you know, unforgivable in this life by executing him in May of 2023.
1: There are two more executions scheduled for later this month in Florida. They are set to go ahead when we last checked. If Governor DeSantis is listening to us right now, or if you could speak to him directly, what would you say to him?
0: I would invite him to lean into his faith, into his Catholic faith. And the cornerstone of that tradition is the belief in mercy, and that the worst of sinners, St. Paul of Tarsus, for example, can be redeemed, and not only redeemed, but then go on to do incredible work in our human family and communities and society. So I would encourage Governor DeSantis to take serious his faith and the core teaching of his faith, which is mercy.
1: Father Destin, I appreciate this. Please take care.
0: Thank you, Neil. You too.
2: Father Destin Fedden is a priest who has counseled many of Florida's death row inmates. We reached him in Tallahassee.

0: It's a mystery researchers have been working tirelessly to crack because the health of our oceans depends on it. As you may have heard on our show last week, sea star wasting disease has killed more than 6 billion sea stars, including a species considered a keystone to their ecosystems. So figuring out the cause of the disease is crucial. And now, after years of searching, researchers say they've got the culprit, a particular bacterium. But now there's a new mystery. How do you stop it from killing sea stars? Alyssa Gaiman is a marine disease ecologist with the Hakai Institute and an adjunct professor at the University of British Columbia. She was part of the team that identified the bacterium. We reached her in Vancouver.
1: Alyssa, to spend so many years working on this, trying to understand what is killing these sea stars, that aha moment, what did that feel like?
2: It was unbelievable, honestly. We really were shocked, and kind of as a group, we were in a meeting, amazingly, when we saw the result for the first time, like our sort of inkling of what we were going to find. And all of us were like, wait, really? and it actually took several months of double checking ourselves to really be convinced that what we found was real. It was amazing.
1: And what did you find?
2: So we found that this bacteria, Vibrio pectinocyta, is a causative agent of sea star wasting disease. So it can cause these sea stars to get lesions, their arms twist and fall off. And it led for sunflower stars to a loss of over 90% of their populations.
1: It's horrifying to hear. Yeah. It must be, for someone who does the kind of work you do, pretty heartbreaking to see the impact.
2: It is. It was, I mean, these are an animal that I grew up with. I can remember them from my childhood, and they're not in the places they used to be anymore. And that continues to be heartbreaking.
1: And where is this bacterium coming from?
2: Well, that's a great question. That's on the list of questions that come after we figure out what we have. We don't know yet. We know that a similar strain, so same species, similar strain, has been found in Europe in scallop larvae. So it kills scallop larvae. But we don't know that, you know, that particular strain will also infect sea stars or the other way around. That's some work that we're actually actively doing right now. Mm-hmm. And yeah, there's quite a lot left to do.
1: Yeah, and you're doing cold water experiments right now, because obviously the question many will ask is, you know, the warming ocean water

0: Is that having an impact?
1: Mm-hmm. Yeah, that's been my question for a lot of years. And I'm super excited to say that we're running the experiment like as we speak. We have an experiment running looking at temperature. So we've put animals in two different temperatures and we're looking to see how they respond to this disease. Is it different? Mm-hmm. And we have the disease itself, the bacterium, we've actually grown that in the lab. A postdoc, Paradise Blackwood, who's been growing it in the lab at different temperatures, and we do see it grows better at warmer temperatures. Mm-hmm. And you get down below 10 degrees C and it can't grow. So it really does, temperature matters. And we're getting to why.
0: And genetic resistance, you're looking at whether some sea stars can fight it off.
1: Yep, that's exactly right. So our focus this year really is on what are things that we can find out that will help us to try and recover this species. And one of the things could be that they have some level of resistance. So, you know, we had a high mortality rate, but not everyone died. And so are the ones that are still alive, are some of them resistant to this disease? And if they are, is that something we could breed for? And maybe that would help us to save this species.
0: We've been talking quite a bit about sea stars on our show, actually, in recent weeks. Just last week, someone who is doing that very thing, breeding at-risk sea stars, Julia Knopp from the University of Washington, was on our show. Here's a little bit of what she said.
2: Our ocean is not as healthy as it once was. So I feel like once we get an understanding of what this disease is, we'll be able to definitely, you know, release more and then hopefully bring the population back.
0: I mean, what kind of reaction are you getting to figuring out what you've been able to figure out?
1: I mean, I've had some really special moments with people in the field where, or just in the world, where they find out that I did what I did and they offer to give me a hug because they like sea stars so much.
0: Yeah, I love them.
1: Me too. We're at the stage where there is something we can start to try and do. For many years, we wanted to do work, but without knowing why they're dying, it's really hard to know what to do that's going to be the best way forward. And so that's really the exciting thing about having figured out what it is.
0: You know, hearing from Julia Knopf as well and you, there seems to be a lot of attention, both in the scientific community and then in the headlines, on sea stars right now. To what should we attribute that shift?
1: I think that people have probably always liked sea stars. I don't know that I knew how many people liked sea stars before this happened. But there's thousands of species of sea star. And actually, right now, I'm in a workshop with the Marine Star Specialist Group. We have 30 people from every continent on the world here. And we're evaluating 100 more species to see how they're doing. So we've got sort of a momentum to try and actually understand what's going on with all the sea stars.
0: Before we let you go, Alyssa, is it wrong to call them starfish?
1: It is not wrong.
0: Okay.
1: There is some, I was like, I always call them sea stars, and there's some argument that, you know, it's not a fish, but I'm happy with the term sea stars or starfish as well.
0: Okay. Good to know. And fascinating speaking with you, Alyssa. Thank you for this.
1: Yeah. Thank you so much.
3: Alyssa Gaiman is a marine disease ecologist with the Hacheye Institute and an adjunct professor at the University of British Columbia. She's in Vancouver.

It is the world's heaviest parrot, a flightless, plump, greenish-yellow creature that looks like a Dr. Seuss character rejected for being too goofy. So most people think of the kakapo as kind of a clumsy cartoon muddling through the underbrush. But is the kakapo nature's silliest clown or nature's sexiest clown? Well, here's Sexhibit A, the come-hither boom of the male kakapo. Oh, yeah. A low-frequency song of seduction aimed directly at the libido of the female kakapo, which can hear that boom from hundreds of feet away. If you still need convincing that the kakapo is an ornithological Lothario, maybe this will help. A clip from the BBC series Last Chance to See, in which Stephen Fry watches zoologist Mark Carwardine's head get subjected to the amorous attentions of a kakapo named Sirocco.

0: God, he's got sharp claws.
1: Do you think it is a he's actually attempting a sort of mating ritual? Yeah. He is.
2: Right.
1: Oh, right.
3: You are being sharp.
0: Well, not now. God, it's sharp.
1: Look, he's so happy.
3: Sorry, ow. One of the funniest things I've ever seen. You are being shagged by a rare parrot. You see, within the Kakapo burns a powerful passion, powerful enough to mess up a human neck, and powerful enough to rescue a species from the edge of oblivion. Kakapos are native to New Zealand, where they've been endangered for a long time. In the mid-90s, the entire population was down to 51. But thanks to concerted conservation efforts, their numbers have steadily increased. And yesterday, New Zealand's Department of Conservation announced that the population is now up to 325, because this year's breeding season produced 90 chicks, thanks to what the New York Times refers to as a, quote, mating frenzy, unquote. Hear that? A mating frenzy. You ever have one of those? Kakapos have. So it's time to stop saying they're not sexy, because like those sensuous birds, that's just not going to fly. Here's Weaves with Birds and Bees.

0: weaves with birds and bees.
1: We're going to take a short break now. When we return, I'll speak with the man who has reclaimed the title of the oldest person to walk the entire 3,500-kilometer Appalachian Trail at the age of 91.
0: And we'll pay tribute to the late Grammy Award-winning singer, songwriter, and producer Cassandra Wilson, who brought a beautifully distinctive voice and a distinctive sensibility to modern jazz. Stay tuned. I'm Chris Howden.
1: And I'm Yilke Öksal.

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1: Black Canadians no longer have to justify their place at the table because we are building the tables ourselves.
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0: The news is next. Coming up in half an hour, it's Commotion.
6: One of the most enduring questions in hip-hop has been, who is responsible for the killing of Tupac Shakur? Tupac was killed in a drive-by shooting in 1996. Now, 30 years after Tupac's death, there has been a conviction. You'll hear about the resolution of one of the biggest questions in rap history.
7: This is CBC News. Good evening, I'm Julie Buckingham in downtown Winnipeg at 7 o'clock. Got some sun and 24, clearing tonight. The low